0: taking the piss out of it. But yes, much appreciative of everyone who listens across the
1: world. No, that's not that, the bit is that you're a bit of a dickhead. Not like
0: well, I did ask someone to get me a coffee this morning, and it came back cold. So there was that. So
1: you threw it at them.
0: Threw it at them. Essentially, yeah. Luckily, it was cold, so no pain was.
2: They don't work here anymore.
0: They don't work here anymore.
1: Well, they've gone thrown off the fifth floor balcony.
0: Essentially.
1: And finally, we have a quiz debutant here today. A man who's played for Ireland at every level, making his debut against Messi, Higuain and Di Maria at Lansdowne Road. He's played in the League of Ireland, the Championship and the Premier League. He's done it all and is enjoying a thriving media career on top of it all. But never, never has he known the pressure like he faces now. A debut crappy quiz is something all the preparation and training in the world simply cannot prepare you for. Please welcome a nervous Keith, the Burnley Bullet Tracy.
3: The Burnley Bullet. I like that.
1: Is there a story about that?
3: Or I had a nickname at Burnley, but it was Keith the Tongue Tracy. I do me weight and playing darts an awful lot before training.
1: All right, we'll leave that there, because the Bullet obviously is like, you know, famously it's a
0: quick.
1: No, it's it. It's. No.
0: See, he's explaining the joke to us.
2: It's 10 o'clock in the morning.
1: It is 10 o'clock in the morning. We're recording this. Yeah. I know, but he knows what it is. And then you said the tongue. I was like, what's going on here?
3: I actually had another nickname at Blackburn. It was called Treacle Tracy. Just he said I used to look like I was running in treacle.
0: Could have been the Blackburn Bullet either, yeah.
3: The Blackburn Bullet.
1: Yeah. Please send any questions you have or complaints. They don't deal with complaints about the crappy quiz that come shooting them on anymore. They just go straight into the bin. crappyquiz@offtheball.com. If you don't think it's time to let the old ways die, send us some posts via postcard. Quizmaster, Off the Ball Towers, Marconi House, Diggs Lane, Dublin 2. Let's get to it before we get cancelled again. Round one is the audio round. This week I want to know who's Roy Keane giving out about here. I mean, everybody is also
0: who's
1: a correct answer, but we're not specifically...
0: Fastest fingers first?
1: I'll read the next bit next. Round one, question one. Arthur is up first. Okay. Have a listen. Which two players...
4: I wouldn't even let him on the bus after the match. Get a taxi back to Manchester.
5: These are established international players, and we're all sitting here, and I know we have to analyse the game. Analyse it till the cows come home. You do your job. We're trying to get in the top four. Not win leagues, by the way. We're just on about getting the top four. God forbid about winning trophies. Shocking. I am disgusted with it. You should hang your heads in shame. Represent Man United and letting people run past you.
1: Was he being in the character of the players, or was he slipping into Man United fandom? I couldn't tell. What two players, I need both names, who's he talking about?
2: Harry Maguire and David De Gea.
1: Correct.
0: That's a topic.
1: For the Manchester United fans, it is. You're entitled to skip out about this stuff, Keith, if it's too easy for the Manchester United fans on the, you know, to have questions about Roy Keane talking about Manchester United. If you think, Keith, that that's unfair, ridiculous, you know, far be it from me to tell you to chirp, but you're allowed to call out the bullshit that just was. Anyway, sorry.
3: I did think that was a bit easy, to be honest.
1: Question two for you, Shane. Have a listen.
6: For some reason, towards the end of my time, I found him really disrespectful towards me, so we had a bit of a fallout. You know, he questioned my loyalty, and I told him where to go. And one of my big regrets, really, I probably should have ripped his head off, but excellent coach.
1: He didn't tell him where to go. He asked him if he has sex with his wife the same way every night. Isn't that what he asked?
2: Something very specific.
1: Yeah.
2: He wants something like that.
1: That's like, Roy's like a... Now you feel like he's an unreliable witness. Maybe he's not giving you the facts of it. Come on.
0: Carlos Queiroz?
1: Correct. Again, pretty easy.
0: Yeah.
1: Especially when I kind of gave the extra bit away there, sorry.
0: I had it before then. Yeah. Don't worry.
1: Kate, here's yours. This one's straightforward, I think.
6: I wouldn't believe a word he says.
1: Why?
6: There's no meaning behind it. I don't even think he believed what he was saying there. He's on about being a teammate. What if you're going to be a good teammate, then you got to run back. Got to run back when you're defending. He said it got a bit heated after the game, I think, against Everton. I heard they're actually throwing their hair gel at each other. They got that heated. So, the guy's a talented boy. We're saying the same things over and over again, but the number of times I've seen him in games where he's not sprinting back or running back, he's talking about body language, throwing his arms up in the air, and I don't think he leads by example.
2: It's tricky enough, actually. It's the hardest.
0: That's a harder one.
3: Gotta be Bruno, wasn't it? Bruno Fernandes?
2: No, he loves Bruno.
3: Isn't it? Dummy with the body language towards the arms. Yeah, throwing arms in the air.
2: Well, you all thought it was Bruno, no?
0: Well, yeah. I wasn't sure. I'm not. Still not sure.
2: The hands in the air. If it had been a Scottish former senior analyst, Graham Souness, saying this, you all would have got it. But he's exactly saying the same thing. It's Paul Pogba.
0: Ah. Oh.
3: So two tap ins and a difficult one.
0: You're getting the quiz now. You're getting it. Yeah.
2: It's a stitch up.
0: That was very tough.
2: That's a tough one, yeah. Pogba. Round two is the fastest finger first round. It's an old favourite, the Wikipedia round. I'm going to give you five players and list the clubs they've played for in order according to their Wikipedia page. To guess, you must shout your crappy quiz nickname. Do you remember yours, Keith?
3: The Borley Bullet.
2: Yeah. PhD.
0: You don't get a point for that, by the way.
2: Mona Machete, or it just is blank here. Mick forgot to fill in the Burnley Bullet, but it is the Burnley Bullet. Remember, you can only guess one time per club mention. So I'll give you a club, you can guess. I'll give you another club, you can guess again. Are you all ready?
7: Is this the career one?
2: Yeah.
7: All right.
0: This is the one, you know, you get like four or five.
7: Yeah.
2: This player started his professional career with Manchester City.
7: Or PhD. Glenn Whelan?
2: No. He then moved to Burnley.
7: Oh, PhD. Kieran Trippier.
2: Oh, come on, Keith, it was right there for you.
3: Jesus, I played with that fella.
0: Trips.
2: His next move was to Tottenham Hotspur, Atletico Madrid, Newcastle United, and the bench. is he starting games at the minute?
3: Hey, he's played a couple for Newcastle, yeah, at the start, yeah.
2: They keep trying to get rid of him. He must be on massive wages.
7: Yeah. He was the first man in, wasn't he?
3: 12 million, I think
7: Yeah. With the money.
3: Brilliant signing.
7: I think they brought him in from back from Atletico.
2: Round two, question two. This player started his senior professional career with Millwall.
0: Mano Machete.
2: Yeah.
0: Dennis Wise.
2: Nope.
7: A PhD. Tony Cascarino.
2: Nope. He was in Chillingham. Chillingham signed him for a set of tracksuits. Any guesses?
3: No. I'm struggling.
2: He then moved to Blackburn Rovers.
0: Mano Machete. Mick McCarthy?
2: No.
3: Sorry.
7: Millwall to Blackburn.
3: Don't tell me I played one as well.
2: I'd say you did.
3: Yeah, Millwall and Blackburn.
2: Oh, no, sorry. He's just before your time. I'm trying to get my... Maybe not. Okay, nothing for Blackburn. He then moved to West Brom.
0: Mano Machete.
2: Yeah.
0: Kevin Phillips?
2: No. I'm going to... It's just everybody gets a new guest again. He's a Republic of Ireland international.
0: Mono Machete?
2: Yeah.
0: Stephen Reid?
2: Hey!
7: Okay, yeah.
2: Did you play with Reid at any point?
3: Yeah. You get a point if you play with the answer. Yeah, if you play with the answer, you get a point.
2: He finished his career with Burnley. Did you play with Matt Burnley?
3: No, Blackburn.
2: Oh, right.
3: Okay.
2: Round two, question three. This player started his senior professional career with Seven Stars. He then moved to Ajax. He played for three clubs on loan before moving to Celta Vigo.
0: Mano Machete?
2: Yeah.
0: Anthony? No.
2: He then signed for Porto. His next move was to Blackburn Rovers.
7: Oh, PhD. Benny McCarthy.
0: He's just quick.
2: He would then play for West Ham before finishing his career with the Orlando Pirates.
3: Played with Benny as well.
0: Did you?
7: Noticing a trend already.
0: Yeah, there's a trend here.
3: I think the early doors, I'm just trying to avoid relegation here, aren't I?
2: just shout names. That's it. Okay, so round two, question four. This player started his career with Peterborough United.
3: The Burnley Bullet, Sean St. Ledger.
2: Oh! Straight out the bat.
0: Jesus.
2: He next signed for Leicester, he played for Ipswich, went to Orlando City, Colorado Rapids, Solihull Moors, and he finished his career with Guiseley, I don't know, before bumping into Owen Shea in Colombia when he was scouting somebody for, is it Leicester he's working for? Or Brighton?
3: Leicester?
0: Yeah, one of the two. Bizarre though, yeah. Did you know he was from Peterborough? How did you?
3: I knew he started at Peterborough. I played with Ledger, Preston. That's the only reason I have a little bit into his background. But
2: there's a theme here, Keith.
3: Yeah, I'm starting to think. I'm just going to start naming players I played with. Yeah.
2: Round two, question five. This player started his career with AFC Bournemouth.
1: He then moved to Burnley.
3: The Burnley Bully.
1: Yeah.
3: Junior Stanislas.
1: No. You can only guess once per club.
2: Jesus.
1: Wow. Anybody else? He then signed for Liverpool.
3: The Burnley Bully. Danny Ings.
1: Boom.
2: Yeah.
1: Next we went to Southampton, then went to Villa, then went to West Ham. Now plays for Sheffield United.
2: Yeah.
1: Was that just this transfer window?
3: Yeah, only just gone, yeah.
1: All right, bonus point. I'm sorry, I've already given this away. Bonus point, fastest finger. What do all five players have in common?
0: All played for Keith Tracy. With Keith Tracy.
3: Not four.
1: I'm not giving you a point for that because I told you that already. The score is Arthur 3, Shane 2, Keith 2. We're going to take a quick break back after this.

0: Right, the score is Arthur 3, Shane 2, Keith 2. Round 3 is the Pass the Parcel of Doom round, and this is always where things take a little bit of time, so I'm getting it in my ear that we're going a bit too fast here. Yeah. You guys are...
1: You need a bit of organic banter.
0: You're performing at the high end of this.
2: I guess that Junior Stanislas was a good shout. Yeah, Junior Stanislas, not a name I've heard.
0: Yeah, where is he now?
2: Where is Junior Stanislas now?
3: I think he went back to Bournemouth, didn't he, eventually? I'm not sure where he ended up, though.
2: Yeah, Jesus. Interesting. A number of players that Keith have played with. Benny McCarthy, I forgot you played with Benny.
3: Benny, great player.
2: Yeah.
3: Unbelievable player.
2: He was at United last couple of years?
1: He was coach, yeah.
2: Oh, was coach.
3: Yeah, he was given the plaudits for getting Rashford back on track, wasn't he?
2: Until that
3: didn't last too long.
2: Poor Benny.
0: Round 3 is the Pass the Parcel of Doom round. In this round, all you got to do is give me a name that's on my list. And then the Parcel of Doom passes on to the next contestant who also has to give me a name. We keep moving through the list until one of you gives me an incorrect answer, at which point the parcel explodes and you are eliminated and shamed, and we're soaking that shit up in the back seat, just like they did in Pulp Fiction. Round 3, question 1. Irish goal scorers in the Hamer Hallgrimsson era.
1: Right.
0: And there are 7 of them.
2: Just 7.
0: 7 goals. Free scoring. The order is Arthur, Shane.
1: God for that.
0: And Keith.
1: Evan Ferguson.
0: Evan Ferguson has indeed scored.
2: Me next. That wasn't. That was just before, but did he get one? Oh, lads. Adam Eder.
0: Adam Eder is correct.
3: Troy Parra?
0: No.
2: Yeah, he scored in that Hungary game, but it was O'Shea's last interim game, wasn't it?
0: It turns out it was. Yeah. So there are 5 names left.
3: Oh, no.
2: That was the name I had written down.
1: Robbie
2: first.
1: Brady.
0: Robbie Brady, yeah.
2: Casey McAteer?
0: Correct.
1: When did he score?
2: I remember that goal. It was at the Aviva. Was it Bulgaria?
3: Yeah.
2: Yeah.
3: Bundled it in, didn't he, on the line, yeah.
0: Stole it from somebody, did he? They all count. You're gone, Keith.
3: Yeah, I'm.
1: Right.
0: The parcel has exploded and it's about to blow up in Arthur's face.
1: There's 3 left, is there?
0: Tick-tock. Yeah, there's 3 left. I nearly said the names. It's been a while since I hosted this.
1: Oh, God. Who have we played? I have one in my head, but I don't think he was scored. I think he was just sent off.
0: I won't cancel you for naming a name. Who are you talking about?
1: He could be on the list. He could be on the list.
0: Well, I won't indicate either way.
1: I'm going to go for him because I think he did score. Liam Scales.
0: He did?
1: Yes.
2: Sure.
1: But he was also sent off.
2: Did he score against Finland, was it?
0: Oh, in Helsinki.
2: Maybe.
0: It's only 2 left. I was at that game, but the goals were all on the far end. Yeah. And it was very late, in fairness to us.
1: It was very late.
0: Even later Helsinki time. They don't water down the beer like they do in this part of the world, because over there they can take their drink.
2: Ooh.
0: There's 2 left.
2: Oh, did he
1: get
2: one?
1: This, you're guaranteed a point.
2: Did he get one? Finnezas?
0: He did.
1: Wow. Ah, shit.
0: Right. We did relatively well here, considering it's a very short list of stuff that you're supposed to know.
2: Wasn't Brady the last one? No. Who was the last one? Brady in my head for some reason, but I don't think he did.
1: I already said Brady.
2: Did we say Brady? Yeah.
1: Yeah.
0: Are you trying to put him off?
1: Do you want to guess any more?
2: No, don't. Sorry, I forgot. We're still alive.
0: Oh.
2: I was doing my lap of honour essentially there. Just trying to help.
1: Yeah.
2: Trying to help you.
0: Premature.
1: I'd be astonished now, to be honest with you. So it's not going to be. Ogbeni would have been injured for too long. Good grief. I can't even remember the games, to be honest. Was it the Senegal game? Didn't really watch that. We'll just go Nathan Collins.
0: No, but you were in the right area of the pitch. The Casey McAteer goal was against Senegal. It was actually Matt Doherty.
2: Doherty.
1: When did he score?
0: Matt Doherty. I actually don't have it written down for me.
2: That was one of the Bulgaria games, maybe.
0: So, and stupidly have managed to lose my script. There we go. Okay. Yeah, yeah. So that was it. The only one you didn't get was Matt Doherty. So that's a point to Shane. The order for this one is Shane, Keith and Arthur. And it's one that definitely, definitely doesn't suit one contestant over our others. We're being very kind to you here. This is, we want any Premier League or Football League club from Lancashire or Greater Manchester this century. They have to have played in the league at some point since the year 2000. You've probably played for all of these, Keith.
2: Football League or Greater Manchester.
0: Lancashire, Greater Manchester or the Premier League since the year 2000. It's a very short list.
4: Is it? How short?
0: Let me just scroll down.
4: Oh, it's only
0: page.
4: Premier League. All right.
0: No, it's Premier League or league. Oh, hang on. Whoa, whoa, whoa. It's not that short list. 16. Sorry, the scroll button isn't working.
4: So it's just the Football League?
0: Yeah, Football League, Premier League. So no non-league teams since the year 2000 from Lancashire. Lancashire. Lancashire. Lancs.
2: Since the year 2000.
0: Or Greater Manchester. So everybody's walking around. And the order, sorry. Yep. Otherwise, we'll never go. So the order is Shane, Keith, Arthur.
2: I'll start with Manchester United.
0: I will take Manchester United because it is the correct answer and they are on my list.
3: Is it me?
0: Yeah.
3: Man City.
0: Correct. Also on the list.
4: Wigan Athletic.
0: Wigan Athletic on the list. Now, I don't know what the border of Greater Manchester is, so Mick's not here to defend the quiz he's written.
4: Yeah, no, I don't.
2: It's pretty big, isn't it?
0: Also, English geography, there's a motorway, everything is on it, one side or the other.
2: Yeah.
0: There's a mountain range, everything is on it, one side or the other. There's a north, which is like just below Scotland. Mm. There's a west, which is close to Wales, practically Welsh. And after that, there's the beach down south. I don't know anything else. Yeah. Oh, there's a big gloop of London throbbing. Mm. That's the summation of UK geography, right?
2: English people don't know English geography either.
0: Of course they don't. It's a very badly educated country. It's Margaret Thatcher's fault, by the way.
2: It's true. Everything's her fault.
0: It is, actually. Yeah. There's no point in not. If it wasn't a joke.
2: Reading a great book at the minute, by the way. Getting Thatcher, I don't know if you've read it.
4: It's brilliant, isn't it?
2: Really, really good read.
0: Oh.
2: Really
0: good. Astonishingly good book.
2: Yeah.
0: Sorry, I was about to say, you can't get back to the thing, but I will absolutely happily spend 15 minutes. Read the book, buy the book. It is amazing.
2: Yeah, insane. Has it on the edge of your seat, even though you know what happens?
0: Exactly. It's unbelievably well written.
2: Yeah.
0: It was Killing Thatcher, if you missed it.
2: Yeah.
0: About the Brighton bomb.
2: Yeah. I can't remember the author, so apologies. Oh.
0: Written by Guardian journalist.
2: Yeah,
4: what's his name?
0: Ed something or other.
4: Rory something.
0: Oh, Rory. Yeah, we wouldn't be going to a quiz, would we?
2: No,
4: Rory something.
0: If only we had a producer who could look it up.
4: Rory Carroll.
0: Rory Carroll. Good shot.
2: That's it. Correct.
0: Rory's cousin.
2: I'm going to go for. Sorry, stalled long enough there. Burnley.
0: Burnley is correct. Keith, you're next.
3: Accrington Stanley.
0: Correct.
4: Preston North End.
0: Preston North End. Basically Irish at this stage.
2: Stockport County.
0: Correct.
4: What a shoot.
0: Keith.
3: Oldham.
4: Oh, good shot.
0: Yeah.
4: I will go for Bolton Wanderers.
0: Correct.
2: Ooh. Nice. I'll take Berry.
0: Yeah. Who's the first person that comes to mind when you say Bolton Wanderers?
2: Sam Allardyce.
3: Big Sam.
0: Is it?
2: Or JJ O'Connor.
0: JJ. Yeah. JJ's for me.
2: Yeah. Or Elijah Duff for some reason.
0: Bit of Kevin Nolan.
2: Yeah. Stelios. Giannakopoulos.
0: Whose goal is this? Arthur's?
2: I said Berry, so it's Keith next.
3: Blackpool.
0: Correct.
4: Jesus,
2: lads, we're doing well here.
4: Yeah.
3: Only because I lived in Lancashire for 14 years.
2: Yeah, you should be doing well. I meant me and Arthur are doing well here.
4: I will say Salford City.
0: Correct.
2: Ooh.
4: What they've played.
0: How many have we got left? Three?
4: Is it, John?
2: Oh.
0: Four.
2: I have a couple, but is it. What did they play? Sale.
0: It's a rugby team.
2: They still sitting for soccer team as well.
1: Not in the football league.
2: Not in the league. Yeah, but they could have not get to League 2 at some stage since 2000.
1: I know they're a rugby team as well. I'm crazy.
5: No, you might as well have said Saracens.
0: London Irish.
2: They are in Greater Manchester though, so it was, you know.
0: I know, look, geographically you're in the right area. Yeah, it's like the rugby ball is kind of long, oblong, yeah. Slightly different. Keith?
3: Did we say Blackmore Rovers?
0: We did not.
1: Oh.
0: But it is correct.
1: So how many do we have left?
0: Three left.
1: Right. I have one guess, which I think are geographically there, but I don't think they've ever been in the league. But I don't know if I've anything else left. Unless there's some of those strange ones, like not where they fit in.
0: Do you want to run through some of the options in your head?
1: I only have one option at the minute.
0: You may as well just shout it out there. Lean into it.
1: Yeah. There's no one. I'm just trying to think of the guys who go on loan.
0: Mm. Where do they go? Somewhere local so I can have an eye kept on them. Don't have to move house.
1: Like what? So Lancashire is what? It's like a province effectively, is it?
0: And I don't be giving any. Don't be giving any.
3: I don't know.
2: It's a county. I think it's a county.
1: But all those places in it. But then, yeah, because I'm trying to think. Because
2: and that's a region. Greater Manchester's a region within the county.
1: Yeah, I'll go with it, and I'll think maybe in the last 20 odd years, Altrincham.
2: I was going to say that. It is geographically correct, though.
0: Do you know any more, Keith? You've won the point.
3: Fleetwood
0: Town.
1: I've gone anyway.
3: Chesterfield,
0: it didn't make it, but...
2: No. Tranmere Rovers won, no.
0: Tranmere Rovers, Liverpool.
2: That's Liverpool.
0: Mm. Morecambe, I would have taken.
1: Okay.
3: Morecambe, I played me reserve games there.
0: Did you?
3: Should have known that, yeah.
0: And Rochdale.
2: Oh, yeah.
0: Good question, Mick. Yeah. So the NFL returns last night. There is excitement abound. New quarterbacks, big trades, new fantasy teams and unknowns like, will there be outbreaks in red zone? Yes is the answer. Not to mention the small matter of an Irish game for the first time ever coming in week 4. To celebrate, simply name any NFL franchise who have competed in a Super Bowl. Change of location is irrelevant. We'll accept a franchise name. So what used to be, say, one team moves city, they're now something else. We'll take the name. We'll take it, even if you get the city wrong. So we need any team who have competed in a Super Bowl. And this is going all the way back to the start of the Super Bowl.
5: Wow.
0: So there are basically 28 of the 32 existing teams. And maybe some teams who no longer exist. No, they all exist.
2: What's the order here, Chair?
0: The order is Keith, Arthur, Shane.
3: I am struggling.
2: Yeah, it's one of those that there are too many answers and it's you don't know what direction to go in.
0: If you know any NFL teams.
3: The Raiders?
0: I will take the Raiders. Mm. They are now the Las Vegas Raiders. They have been the Los Angeles Raiders. They have also been the Oakland Raiders. But the Raiders have been in Super Bowls. Led by boom, he's on his back.
1: Kansas City Chiefs.
2: New England Patriots.
0: Patriots. Hopefully, Mick did not do this in any specific order, not chronologically, not alphabetically. But sure, what can you do? He's not here to. Yeah. Any other NFL teams?
3: I think I'm leaking into basketball and all here. The 49ers, are that basketball?
0: Yeah. No, they're not basketball. It's San Francisco 49ers.
3: From the back of the head, that one.
0: The third most storied franchise, but obviously the best.
1: The Dallas Cowboys.
0: Nearly won last night despite having traded away their best player.
2: The Philadelphia Eagles.
0: Yeah, who were playing last night and the reigning Super Bowl champions. Do you know any more NFL teams, Keith?
3: Buffalo Bills?
0: Yes, we'll take the Buffalo Bills. Beaten in 4 finals in a row. Mm. The 4 falls of Buffalo, that was it.
2: 90s, yeah.
1: The New York Giants.
0: The Giants, yeah. Phil Simms' team and then Eli's team.
2: Pittsburgh Steelers.
0: The Pittsburgh Steelers coming to town.
3: Boston, I don't know the name.
0: The Boston team are the Patriots.

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1: Now, LA Chargers.
2: San Diego Superchargers.
3: The Rams.
1: Yeah. Also, now, LA.
4: Where were the Rams?
1: St. Louis. Owned by the Cronkies who own Arsenal. Mm.
3: And very tight now. You wouldn't want to make a mistake.
4: No, I wouldn't.
1: You wouldn't. Am I allowed to give hints?
3: No, there's no need. Because
4: I know teams.
3: I've loads here. I've loads. There's no need to give hints.
1: There are plenty left, actually.
3: Goodbye.
4: I have plenty here.
1: 1, 2, 3, 4, 5, 6, 7, 8, 9.
3: Take a point each and go home. I'd
4: take that at the moment.
3: Yeah.
4: Let's go.
3: Gentleman's agreement.
1: 11, 12.
4: I try them.
1: Yeah.
4: Carolina Panthers.
1: Carolina Panthers, yes. Cam Newton spills the ball in the opening play and they get absolutely annihilated. But they made it. They made it to the Super Bowl. And they've got one of those rich owners as well who's like, oh, I made all my money in the stock market and stuff. It's like, yeah, it's not the same, buddy. Mm-hmm. Not the same. Now you're just another schmuck.
3: The team, I don't want to say their name, but the Commanders previous entity.
1: Yeah. We'll take the... Yeah, the Washington Commanders.
4: Denver Broncos.
1: The Denver Broncos. I mean, this is basically just listing the teams in the NFL, and there's, you know.
3: I think they got the Browns.
1: I don't think they're Browns. I think I was going to say, it'd be a miracle if you were able to name one of the teams who didn't make it. And I think, from the depths of hell, Arthur has reached back into his arse pocket and picked one of the four teams who've never made
3: it. Never made it.
1: Famously, never made it. Like, one of the most, you know.
3: I was thinking of the Bengals.
1: Born under a bad sign.
4: Yeah, the Bengals
3: is who I was thinking of.
4: Yeah, you're right.
1: Yeah, so the ones you didn't get. The
3: orangey hats.
4: You were confident a couple of seconds ago.
3: I was all blustery. I had a few more, but I made a mistake.
1: The ones you didn't get. The Baltimore/Indianapolis Colts. That's, you know, the band played on. That's awful documentary. Minnesota Vikings were coming to Dublin. The Cincinnati Bengals, who you obviously did know the name of.
4: Ravens were in there too.
1: I couldn't think
3: of the word Cincinnati. I think of Connecticut.
1: Yeah. Like, if you'd said Bengals, I would have given it to you.
3: I'd forgotten that. I was like, all sorts.
1: The Chicago Bears, have you heard of them?
3: Jesus.
1: The Atlanta Falcons, the Tennessee Titans, the Baltimore Ravens. I mean, I thought you would have got the Glazers team.
3: Of course,
1: Tampa Bay Buccaneers.
3: It's funny.
1: When I said the Cronkies, I was like, oh, of course, they're not the only ones who... just shut up now. And that was good. And then the Arizona Cardinals.
3: I also had the Jaguars down.
4: Texans, Oilers, all that place.
1: The Texans, were they not beaten enough? Anyway, okay, so the Texans obviously weren't.
4: Lions?
1: The Jags famously haven't been. The Lions were just there last year.
4: Were they?
1: Oh, they haven't made it. Sorry, they didn't make it.
4: Okay.
1: All right, so the Lions are the other ones. Right. The score. Arthur on 3, Keith on 3, and Shane, we have a new leader on 4.
4: Tense.
5: Feeling a lot better than I thought I would.
4: Tell you what, yeah, not bad.
1: Tension is ratcheting up.
3: No, I'd love it. I'd love if they asked for places I've worked as well.
4: We've had some horrible debutants, I have to say, Keith. Some horrendous debuts.
3: We have.
4: Wooden Spoon, 0 points.
3: Zero points.
4: We've seen it all here.
5: Happy just to get off the mark.
4: Yeah.
1: Round 4 is the fun-free magic numbers round. You know the rules. 3 points if one player gets a correct bang on the number. If nobody does, it's 2 points for the closest, but you can't go bust. So... obviously, the degenerate nature of our lives means that we do this in the start of 21. That's where this came from. Can't go bust. You can hit, but don't go bust. 1 point for second closest, 2 for the one who goes closest.

0: Pens down when the music ends. I need you to give me the following number in total. How many goals has Evan Ferguson scored for Ireland at senior level? Plus the number of Heineken / Champions Cup finals that Munster have played in. Going back a long way there, aren't we? Plus the number of All-Ireland men's senior titles won by Dublin this century without Jim Gavin as their manager. Plus the number of consecutive WSL titles that Chelsea have just completed to this point. Your 30 seconds expires when Frank Sinatra sings Bright Shiny Beads.
1: That's tricky.
2: What was the first one again, sir? Sorry.
0: Evan Ferguson, how many goals for the Republic of Ireland at senior level? The number of Heineken Champions Cup finals that Munster have played in, wins and losses. How many times have Dublin won the All-Ireland this century without Jim Gavin being the manager? And how many titles in a row have Chelsea won at this point? It's hard to tell the difference there, isn't it? Me and Frank.
1: Yeah, it's very close. Yeah.
0: Voice twins, people uncanny. Say sometimes.
1: Mm.
0: Right. Keith, what's your number?
3: 15.
0: Arthur, what's your number?
4: 17.
1: Ooh.
0: What's your number?
1: 12.
0: 18 is the correct answer.
1: Wow.
0: 2 points for Arthur. 1 for Keith. None for Shane.
1: Mm.
0: How'd you get 12, Shane?
1: Do you know what? I went 3 dubs. Pat Gilroy's 1 and Desi's 2.
0: Yeah.
1: I went 3 for Chelsea.
4: 6
0: in a row.
1: Yeah, that's where I went. Yeah. Mm. What's Evan and Munster?
0: Evan
5: is 5, isn't it?
0: Evan has 5 goals.
4: Six.
0: Yeah.
4: 4. Right. Should have been listening to you this morning.
0: And how many times have Munster played?
4: 4, isn't it?
0: 4,
4: yeah.
0: 2 wins, 2 losses.
5: Hey, I put 5 down there and it was a complete shot in the dark.
0: Well, yeah, you got you a point.
1: Chelsea killed me.
0: Nobody went bust. Cowards. Mm. Right, we're on to the final round now. The rapid fire rounds.
1: Yours to lose now, Arthur.
4: I hate this.
1: Yeah,
4: yours to lose now. I was trying to manoeuvre myself in.
1: Yeah,
4: I was hoping you'd have a bit better knowledge there.
1: You'd nearly prefer to be one behind, wouldn't you?
4: Absolutely, absolutely.
1: It's
4: really
0: hoping
4: the pressure
0: you'd have
4: you.
0: A bit better knowledge there. Our winner tonight's going to be decided in the round that separates the wheat from the chaff, the Michael D. Higginses from the Victor Orbanses. It's the never unfair, egalitarian rapid fire round.
1: Some crack already, the presidential election.
0: I just
1: election,
0: read this shit out. I just read it out. I just read out. I'm the ultimate Ron Burgundy here.
1: We've had some shocking interviews already. The presidential elections are all about car crash interviews.
0: 2 weeks ago, I went on the radio and complained that the presidential election was lacking a bit of something. And since then, it's been
1: it's
0: all show,
1: up.
0: All dough,
1: yeah.
0: No filler.
1: Love it.
0: Right, we're going to start with the player on the lowest score, which is a tie. So Shane's on 4, Keith's on 4, and Art's on 5. Is that,
4: yeah.
0: Am I correct?
4: Yeah,
0: correct.
4: Yeah.
0: So we did a toss beforehand, and Keith won the toss, which means you get to pick if you want to go first or second, because Arthur's going last. So do you want to go first?
5: No, I'll go second.
4: All right.
5: I get a flavour of what's going on here.
1: Good idea. It's a good tactic.
4: Oh, man.
0: Well, this is going to be a opportunity for Shane to, you know, get the clubhouse lead, Arthur.
1: Potentially.
4: Oh, very much so. He has to.
1: 2 for a clubhouse lead.
0: Okay, is everybody ready?
1: Yeah.
0: Shane, are you ready?
1: Tommy Ray.
6: Out the back, press your foot.
0: Your 20 seconds starts now. Hank Traynor played Gaelic football for what county?
1: Armagh.
0: Meath. In tennis, who's the defending US Open men's champion?
1: Alcaraz.
0: Sinner. Well, who scored both goals for the Ireland under-21s and a winner?
1: Mason Mealy.
0: Yeah, no, Mason Mount. Mason Mealy's correct. Nottingham Forest signed James McAtee for what club?
1: Pass.
0: Man City. Who is the new Cork hurling manager?
1: It is Bell O'Connor.
0: David O'Leary. I started that one, so I'll finish it. And I'm going to give you one more because I totally screwed up the Mason Mealy and Mason Mount thing. It just says Mason Mount. I'm going to screen grab this. Mick wrote the question and said Mason Mount scored twice for the Republic of Ireland underage this week. Man United.
1: Brian. 2 more quick questions.
0: David O'Leary spent most of his career at what club?
1: Arsenal.
0: Barry Hall is associated with what sport?
1: Barry what? Who?
0: Barry Hall.
1: Boxing.
0: No. Aussie rules. That was a shit show. A shit show at the Fuck Factory.
1: In every way, I think.
5: You think that was a shit show? Wait for this.
1: How many did I get?
4: 3.
1: Clubhouse
4: lead.
0: Clubhouse lead on 7.
1: Nowhere near enough.
0: Keith, are you ready?
5: As ready as I'll ever be.
0: Damien Hayes played hurling for what county?
5: Kilkenny.
0: Galway. How many times has Naomi Osaka won the US Open?
5: Twice.
0: Correct. Northern Ireland began their World Cup campaign with a win over who yesterday?
5: Luxembourg.
0: Correct. Manchester City signed Ike Nouri from what club?
5: Wolves.
0: Correct. Who is the new Roscommon football manager?
5: Dave O'Leary.
0: Kevin Sheedy spent most of his career at what club?
5: Sheedy? You say that name again?
0: Kevin Sheedy.
5: Leicester. I know.
0: Everton.
5: Everton.
0: Signed for Everton from Liverpool. Well. Got three as well. So we are tied.
1: Joint clubhouse lead.
5: Set off like a house on fire.
1: So you didn't finish last. You know, joint second. We can call this when Arthur wins.
5: Yeah.
1: So we'll take that.
4: Two to level it up for an unprecedented tiebreaker.
0: Look at that lap of honour he's already taken. Look at this.
1: Game over.
4: No, two look to tie it up. That's all I'm concerned about.
0: Look at this.
4: And into the next round.
1: No.
4: That's it.
1: No, it's game over. Yeah.
0: Arthur, it sounds like you're ready. Are you ready?
4: Yeah, as it'll ever be.
0: Your 20 seconds starts now. Emma Bolton played football for what county?
4: Dublin.
0: Kildare. Who will Carlos Alcaraz face in tonight's US Open semi-final?
4: Oh, no, pass it on another
0: Novak Djokovic. Who will England play in their first World Cup qualifier on Saturday?
4: No idea.
0: Andorra. Liverpool signed Milos Kerkes from what club?
4: Bournemouth.
0: Who was the Waterford hurling manager?
4: No, pass it.
0: Peter Queeley. Yeah. Chris Hughton spent most of his career at what
4: Spurs.
0: Club? Oh, he got two to level it. We're in a three-way tie. Seen three-way tie.
4: England was a far harder question than saying who played last night than who Mason Mealy.
1: That wasn't me.
4: No, but for both. Like, that was a crazier question.
0: Who's I don't know. Who watched Northern Ireland beat Luxembourg?
4: But you checked the results.
0: I saw them celebrating and then I was like, oh, right, they beat Luxembourg.
4: It was on the telly. Like,
0: I mean,
1: that's an unprecedented bottle job for a tie. It has to be said.
0: It was, in fairness. It is like a Devin Locke style.
4: I said from the outset what I was going for. That's what I got. Job done.
0: The tyranny of low expectations. Honestly, I've no clue what happens when there's three people in a tie. This has never happened.
1: Yeah, what goes on
5: so
1: here?
5: Is this the first time a Debbie Nunt has won?
4: Because I'm not won yet.
1: There's going to be a tiebreaker. Yeah,
0: okay. Then we'll just give the same question to everybody, and you write it down. Right?
4: Okay.
0: Right.
4: Can we not do the bust? Is it a cast?
1: I don't like that.
0: It's a cast
1: like
0: question.
4: Yeah, but can it just be like?
1: Or just ask us the same question.
4: The closest to it.
1: Closest to is fair.
4: I hate bust.
0: But bust is a brilliant thing because it just ratchets up the tension a bit.
1: So if the answer's 68 and you write 40, but someone says 69,
4: you're just encouraged to go low.
1: Bust, but the person on 40 wins. Oh, that's a joke.
0: There's a bit of strategy involved.
1: No, that's ridiculous.
4: The strategy just go low.
1: It can't be bust. Yeah,
4: and it may as well just be higher or lower.
1: Or it doesn't have to be a numbers question.
0: It is a numbers question. It's how many Irish caps tiebreaker is?
4: All right.
0: The closest wins. It says.
1: Yeah, fair.
0: We've bottled that.
4: Fair play, Mick. You want me on the grave?
0: Not actually dead.
4: No,
0: to the best of our knowledge.
4: Not.
0: Just in case he's
4: fine.
0: He's not actually dead.
4: He's fine.
0: As far as we know.
4: Yes,
0: and last we checked, he was messaging about 2 hours ago. But who knows?
4: He's flying.
0: Life is long.
1: Yeah. And short.
0: How many caps? this is a farce. How many caps for the Republic of Ireland?
1: Don't say Keith Tracy.
4: Does Keith Tracy have?
0: Does Andy Keogh have?
1: Oh, lads. Ooh.
4: Andy Keogh.
0: Andy Keogh says hello.
4: Is that Andrew Keogh who played in Australia? That's the same fella.
0: He should get a flag for himself now and just steal Davy Keogh's idea and go to all the games.
4: Andy Keogh.
0: All right, come on.
5: You can't bust in this, can you?
0: You can't bust now. We've bottled that.
1: Right.
0: Too much sugar.
1: I'll finish writing it.
4: You know you normally have some idea.
1: I know, not a clue.
4: He scored in the game against Germany, didn't he?
1: I think you're right.
4: We lost 6-1.
1: Yeah.
0: Oof, I had forgotten that.
4: I remember that. Sponge.
0: Did we at least have the joy of having somebody sent off in that game like we did against
4: England? No, I don't think so. It's just a bad old...
0: That was Stan.
4: That was Trapp, I think. It was the end of Trapp. Or it, was it? Oh. Maybe I'm wrong.
0: Anyway.
4: I think it was.
0: What's your number, Arthur?
4: 16.
0: What's your number?
1: 12.
0: What's your number?
5: 12.
0: Oh, 30 is the correct answer.
4: Oh,
0: look at you lot. Absolutely. Yeah, look at it right
5: there. No, because we some
1: 30 caps for Andy Keogh.
5: Yeah.
1: 30 caps.
0: Can we just check that there? Yeah. Look, shock. Andy Keogh. What are you? Well, of course there are 30 caps. I was around. I showed up.
1: There's no way.
4: All the way back from Australia.
1: Yeah. I thought I was doing about credit at 12. I thought I was over egging it.
5: I thought he had about 15, so I thought I'd go 12 to just not bust myself. 40. Done very well.
0: We decided you couldn't go bust, but we bottled that bit. Anyway, 15, one lower than 16. Look at Art, that is the smallest Arthur's looked.
4: That's how we do it.
1: Is it possible to bottle a win?
0: Just Rory McIlroy winning the Masters.
4: Ease in.
1: Yeah.
4: Ease into where the crucial.
1: Yes. Yeah.
4: The whatever off with Justin
1: Rose. Asterisk beside that one a little bit. Andy Keogh for starters has 30 caps, which is a joke, but he could be like, no offence, Andy, but
4: some offence. Some offence.
1: 30 more than I do, but
0: it is a lot of offence.
1: That's
4: actually a huge
0: Robin. Right. Thanks for being part of our journey today. Thanks to our friends in Visit Pennsylvania. You really should visit Pennsylvania. It's an incredible place. We'll see you next week, folks. Take care.
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9: So unexpected.
10: It's one of those you had to be there moments.
11: You had to be there.
12: It subsequently genuinely did change everything about my life.
13: You had to be there.
0: Okay, it is one of our most popular and favourite slots on the show. It's You Had to Be There. Our guest this week is Owen Colgan, who is obviously a comedian and a fitness expert.
4: More so fitness expert, but
0: as the fitness industry, it's all the rage these days.
4: It is, yeah. It's good to keep in shape, you know. And when you combine the two worlds together, it's like
0: magic happens.
4: Synergy,
0: yeah.
4: You know?
0: Yeah, exactly. Yeah, very of the now. Before we get into your list, which is brilliant, you're busy at the moment.
4: Got some gigs going on around the country. I'm in Mullingar tomorrow. I was in Derry last week, and Galway within in a few weeks' time as well. So
0: you're
4: up and
0: doing
4: down the bypass the whole time
0: on your own?
4: Yeah, pretty much. Yeah. We kind of at the beginning of the Hardy Books, we all like did the show together. But then, because everyone's busy with their own stuff, that we just decided we start doing our own stuff, you know?
0: Okay, so you've got a full hour of comedy.
4: Yeah, a full hour of comedy, yeah.
0: That's tough.
4: It's tough, yeah, definitely. But the only way to do it is to... The only way to get good at it is to actually go on stage and do it, you know?
0: Yeah, yeah.
4: Because you can practice as much as you want at home, but you need the people there to get the reaction. Because it gets to a point where if you're at home going over all your material...
0: You think it's no good anymore.
4: You don't even know what's funny. You're like,
0: people aren't laughing because there's no one there.
4: Exactly, yeah. So it starts off, you're like, oh, this is funny, that's funny. You start putting it all together as a story, and then you try to put a narrative through the whole thing. And then at the end of it, you're like, I don't know if any of this is funny.
0: And are you a student of comedy history or that kind of stuff? Or,
4: you know, when I started off, I wouldn't have been at all. I would have just, because it happened, this career of mine happened by accident with the Hardy Books. So
0: just fill people in. What happened? So how did that happen?
4: Well, I was working in Galway and the lads were working in different parts of the country. And then...
0: What were you doing?
4: I was working in Easton's.
0: Right.
4: At the back tagging books.
0: Right.
4: Yeah. And do you a good deal if you want.
1: Yeah, happy days. Book in Easton's. Love reading it.
0: Tagging books and talking shit in the back room.
4: Pretty much. I was hanging out with the security guard the whole time, right, in the back. And there was another guy that worked in the back. He was always obsessed with World of War. You know that game World of War?
0: Yeah.
4: He kept on about it every day. And I was like, I have to get out of here. So Eddie Durkin and the Viper, those two fellas, they were doing like a school project. So they said, oh, come to Mayo for a weekend.
0: And how did you know them?
4: I knew Eddie Durkin. I'll just stick to their like acting names because that's probably handier. I knew Eddie Durkin through French Toast, because I used to go to school with French Toast and play football with them.
0: Okay.
4: So he's like, there's this new lad in town. And this lad landed up with like long red hair. And I was like, he's a lunatic. So we kind of started all hanging out together. And then they were doing a school project in Ballyfermot.
0: Right.
4: So they had to do a weekend project. And they just said, do you want to get involved? And I was working at the time. I was like, I don't want to be tagging books all my life. Not that there's nothing wrong with that. Like,
1: no. Good trade if you can get it.
4: Yeah, so exactly.
0: That was the birth of the Hardy Books.
4: Pretty much, yeah. Well, the lads had already filmed a pilot, but then they went and we filmed like another kind of extended kind of demo pilot.
0: Right.
4: So then got myself and Salmon and different characters involved. And it just took off from there then, you know.
0: It seems like it was a giant success straight away. Maybe
4: it seems like that in hindsight, but I don't think it was. There was a lot of time in the middle where like we were hanging around like for weeks going, what's happening now? Do we keep doing this as a career? Because none of us really knew what we were doing with our careers at that time. So it just kind of took off from there, you know, and then we started getting a few gigs here and there. And the first gig we ever did was actually in Castlebar.
1: Right.
4: You might know Castlebar.
1: Yeah, Jesus.
4: And the five of us went up on stage, but like we didn't really know the etiquette of stand-up, so we just all started delivering our stories at the same time. And we were like trying to kind of get on top of each other with delivering the stories, so the crowd was like looking on with a lot of confusion, you know.
0: Okay, yeah.
4: But that was, you know, that was part of it too.
0: That's how great things start.
4: Exactly.
0: In a bit of chaos.
1: Yeah.
4: You know, you need to take the chance as well.
1: Where did Buzz come from? Where did the name Buzz come from?
4: Eddie Durkin, he was doing a prank call one night, and the fellow goes, who's this? And he goes, it's Buzz McDonald. So then the name just stuck from there. And then about a week later, we were doing another prank. And the fella goes like, who's this? And I said, it's Eddie Durkin. And then the two names just kind of came from that. So just random names, you know. Billy Buzz McDonald. That's the name I go by.
1: Brilliant, isn't it?
0: Do you How do you look back on that time now?
4: I look back at it as a great, like, kind of diary of the friendship that we had, because I can see not just the messing we did on camera, but I can see how we were getting on at the time too. And we were hanging out all the time. So, you know, there'd be periods where we'd be like, I'm sick of hanging out with that lad. Or there'd be other bits where, you know, you'd kind of know how you're feeling in your life at that point as well. So, to have it on camera is great, you know?
0: Yeah.
4: And I didn't think people would still talk about it, but the fact that they are, it's a good sign, I guess, you know?
0: And the fact that you are now, that's who you are. You've become a comedian.
4: Yeah.
0: Off the back of it.
4: Definitely. Yeah, yeah. And it's strange, you know, because I never really thought about doing this as a career. And then it just kind of happened by accident. So I'm kind of going with it now. So I'm kind of envious of people who were like, when I was 10, I knew exactly what I wanted to do. When I was 10, I didn't really know at all. Maybe play football.
1: Do you have any bits and bobs like the Celtic jerseys, famous, even the vests? It's kind of like Ounslow from Keeping Up Appearances, the vest, even Eddie Durkin. Do you have bits and bobs that you still have props-wise?
4: No, I had, like, anytime we do a gig, you know, I might, like, if I was wearing the Celtic jersey, I get really excited and I take it off and just go, you can keep that. And then after the gig, I'm like, ooh, I want that back, actually. Yeah. So sometimes I'd have to go back and say, I might just get excuse that me off you again. But there's a few bits. I've got a Drake jumper at home. And it was just a random one that I found in a second-hand shop. And it's just like Drake doing a dance move. So I have that in the attic at home.
1: Brilliant.
4: And that's not going anywhere for the moment. But that's about it. The odd script and that kind of thing.
1: Yeah, yeah.
0: So make sure I give everybody an opportunity. If anybody wants to buy tickets, just Google Owen Colgan.
4: Yeah, it's on my Instagram as well.
0: Okay.
4: Owen Colgan Fitness.
0: The order here is Liam McHale in the All-Ireland Final in 1996. Obviously the first game. didn't play enough football in the second game for us to rate. So this is the draw game. This is the heartbreak, the biggest?
4: Well,
0: the original heartbreak? I don't know.
4: The game itself wasn't the heartbreak. The game itself was like, it was like kind of going to a house party and you thought it was finished. And then it was like, oh, wait a minute, it's only 9 o'clock. And yet another few hours to go at it. So it was kind of, we went up on the bus and I remember I drank so much TK lemonade on the bus, I nearly exploded on the bus up on the bypass. And we were eating sandwiches and all that stuff. And the crack was unbelievable. As you can imagine, like a gang of lads coming up on a bus.
0: What age are you?
4: What was I? I was born in 84, so...
0: You're only 12?
4: 12, yeah.
0: Geez. Right.
4: 12, yeah.
0: Okay. All-time great memories then.
4: Oh, yeah, definitely. It's imprinted, you know. And I remember seeing Liam McHale on the field, and he was kind of like, he reminded me of one of my teachers. I had a teacher that also played for Mayo years ago, TJ Kilgallen.
0: Oh yeah,
4: a tough, real tough man, you know. And I remember looking at Liam McHale, and he played basketball as well in Ballina, so I was like, who's that lad there? And the game was great, you know. It was like end to end kind of action, and I think there was a bit of a scrap there as well. So the whole thing, I was looking at him as a child going, I want to be that man.
0: And you know, obviously, there's 30 years now of subsequent heartbreak that you don't realise this is going to be a constant little drumbeat in the rest of your life.
4: I thought that would be the time that we'd win it and then the floodgates would open.
0: Yeah.
4: But some fella in Mayo once said to me that he thinks it's nearly better if we don't win it, because then the party will finish when we do win it, you know?
0: Yeah.
4: Because the novelty wear off, but the longer we leave it, the sweeter the prize would become.
1: I almost feel like two or three lost finals for a Mayo fan will be like character building, but eight, whatever it is now, eight is it? It's just torture. That's torture.
4: And there's been a few along the way where I was like, oh no, this is it. And I've been telling everyone, going, this is it. And then, you know, you're in the pub and you're like, ooh, maybe this is not it. And even against, I think the last time we played Dublin, I think where I was in Murray's pub there on O'Connell Street. And then after the game, the Dubs like, ah, fair play, we wish you won it as well, like, you know.
0: Yeah.
4: But that's even worse. More so. Yeah.
1: Yeah, it's worse.
4: I had a friend, he was planning to stay up for the whole weekend after the final, and he just got a bus straight home after the game, because he just like, I can't be listening to people, you know, telling me that you should have won it, like.
0: Yeah.
4: So that's nearly a harder thing to take, you know.
0: It is. The patronising, sorry.
4: I think they mean it. That's the thing. I think they mean it, but at the time, it's kind of like, you know, your girlfriend breaking up with you and she's like, you're a good lad, like.
1: Yeah. Bust.
4: I don't want to be around you. So, but anyways, yeah.
0: The next one on your list is Adrian Sheeran beating Alan Reynolds in midfield.
4: Yeah.
0: Which is a town of Mayo.
4: It's like a village, you could say, yeah.
0: Right. It's a fight. It was an organised fight.
4: It was at the time, yeah. It was an organised fight, and Adrian Sheeran was like an All-Ireland boxing champion.
0: Right.
4: And the venue was called Julian's, and it was like a massive disco. And like the disco was renowned to be famous. Like people from Sligo would go there, Roscommon. People coming up from Clare on buses.
0: Right.
4: You had different rooms. Like you had the Chaos Chamber. You had like apparently Mayo's biggest dance floor in the middle.
0: The Chaos Chamber.
4: The Chaos Chamber.
1: It's
4: yeah.
1: a good selling point. Mayo's biggest dance floor.
4: Yeah, that's yeah. what. But then I don't know if that was actually factual, like because this was before the internet, really. So like you couldn't check.
0: Julian's Disco. Is this the one that Nathan used to have a dodgy way of getting people in the free?
1: Yeah, could be.
4: Oh yeah, people go in the back. There's all different.
0: He had a way of like charging people
4: the side to get
0: inside, but then yeah, eventually they found it out, and obviously the bouncers weren't very happy about this.
4: Yeah, yeah. Well, the thing about that place is my uncle was a bouncer there.
0: Okay.
4: So he'd be like, "Yeah, go on in."
0: Right. So you were guaranteed to get in, even at 14.
4: Yeah, pretty much. Yeah, but for the actual fight, anyone could win, and the reason why I brought that up, the fight, is because it was just like such an epic off the charts fight where like the roof, because the roof wasn't even that high, you know, so everyone was like banging the roof, and at one point I felt like I saw the sky, like kind of, and the whole roof lifted off the hinges, and Adrian Sheeran won the fight anyways, but he fought for Ireland as well.
0: Was it a close fight? Obviously it was.
4: It was very close, you know. It was kind of hard to know who was winning, and it was just, it felt a bit like Rocky, you know. There was a lot of hard body blows going in there, and a lot of kind of going, oh, your man is, who's going to win this
0: one? Yeah, there's a strong Irish amateur boxing thing in Mayo. There's been like many Irish champions, whereas, you know, you kind of think there's a few boxing clubs around the country that are kind of considered to be heartlands, but it seems like it was a big deal when you were growing up.
4: Yeah, oh, definitely. There was boxing clubs all over the place. And actually, myself and the lads, we used to go to this like boxing club called Pat Kirby's boxing club, I guess it was, but it was real old school equipment he'd use.
0: Yeah.
4: And there'd be different parts of the training where like you'd put your hands above your shoulders like or your head like this, and there'd be just people coming in like giving you loads of body shots, and like this is before, you know, you'd have a
3: sports science
4: before sports science came into the game. So I don't know if it worked, but I feel like my ribs are still broken.
0: Well, and also your lifelong love of fitness, which is exactly, yeah, good yeah. said today. That's where
4: I was,
0: it comes
4: I was,
0: from.
4: Yeah, I was on the job learning.
0: So did you box as a kid?
4: No, I did a lot of sparring, and we used to do this thing where we'd travel around to different boxing clubs, and we'd kind of just box their local lads. I never actually had an official boxing match, but there was one time we went to Ball. I don't know if you've ever been in Ball. It's a lovely, like, big town there, but in Mayo, but we went down there anyways, but there was, I remember going in there and there was like a punching bag in the middle. It was really light, but the lads in there were like kind of punching it, and it was like swinging. So we were like, oh no, we're going to get destroyed in this place. And then we went into the ring, and yeah, it was, I pretty much got destroyed in a local fight by some lad.
0: And that was the end of that?
4: That was kind of like, you know what? I might try and do something a bit easier.
1: Which is scarier, stand up in front of a room full of people for an hour, or getting into a ring sparring with a big lad?
4: I mean, from the outside looking in, the boxing would be a lot scarier, but getting up on stage for me is kind of scary, you know. It's kind of my biggest fear, that's why I'm doing it.
1: Yeah.
4: That's kind of one of the reasons why I continue to do it, because it really scares me to the point where I have to actually meditate or learn. I'm trying to learn how to meditate and do affirmations and all that,
1: right.
4: Just so I can kind of counteract all the negative voices that I get in my head.
1: Yeah.
4: You know, so I'm also qualified affirmation expert now as well.
1: So it works. It obviously, the meditation works.
4: Well, I've only tried a small bit of it, but I definitely think it works, yeah. Like, if I have a gig, we'll say, in Dublin, what I'll do is I'll drive into Phoenix Park a few hours before the gig, and I'll walk around and I'll go, I am good. I am doing my best. I'm trying, you know, that kind of thing.
0: Yeah, I guess if people have bought tickets, they're dying to see you. They know your stuff.
4: Yeah.
0: They're familiar with you. They're already fans.
4: Definitely. But in my mind, I'd be like, okay, they're expecting me now to be funny. And then what if I'm not? You know, what if I'm just the farce? You know, the kind of imposter syndrome.
0: Yeah.
1: But there's almost an awkward humour to buzz. So people, like, expect a little bit of awkwardness and
4: definitely.
1: Not non-perfect.
4: Definitely, yeah.
1: Hour,
4: yeah. That's,
1: you know?
4: Yeah, that kind of works. I try to work that to my favour, going, sure, I meant to fall on stage. There was one time, actually, I had a gig in Donegal. It was the middle of nowhere. And the stage was brought out forward a bit. And I have a projector, so I'm constantly pointing back to the projector, doing slides and stuff like that. But didn't I end up falling off the back of the stage? And the slide thing went like an old cartoon. So people laughed.
0: There you go.
4: That was actually the biggest laugh of the night. And I was like, cheers.
0: That's my new ending.
4: Exactly.
0: The last time we had you on, you were in Buenos Aires. Mm. And the line wasn't amazing, but it struck me that you were a well-travelled man. I don't know, maybe I just... he is away when we want to talk to him. He is therefore a man who travels a lot.
4: Just pure luck.
0: Was it? Okay.
4: Just pure luck, yeah. So... Buenos Aires, I was there for the time when they won the final.
0: Yeah.
4: So, It was nuts. It was like Garrett Brooks on steroids. It was like
3: there's a thought there. Yeah.
4: Yeah, yeah, exactly. Think about that for a second. Garrett Brooks squatting while on steroids. It was like the population of Ireland on the streets. And I was hanging out with some people that I know over there, girlfriend and different people. Well, and it was just, I got carried away at one point. It was like being in an ocean where you're like, Jesus, I was just getting pulled away and my arms were up there and I couldn't really do anything about it. So I just got brought into the crowd and then I had to kind of sneak my way through like loads of people. And I was like sweating absolute buckets, you know. And I was like, I have no idea about anybody here at all. So I had to kind of keep walking down like side streets just to get to a point where I could actually like kind of breathe, you know, and get my phone out and text them. I was like, right, I'll meet you at this location. So ended up meeting them at a different location. But it was pretty much I was on my own in an ocean of Argentinians.
0: How does that feel?
4: Felt quite good, actually.
0: Did it?
4: Yeah, there was I was doing a bit of tango in the middle of it, you know.
3: You have any Spanish?
4: Un poquito, sí.
3: Oh.
4: Well, not really much more than that.
0: Well, that, the reason I bring this up is because your next one is Steve McManaman for Real Madrid against Espanyol. So, is this in Barcelona or is this in Madrid?
4: Madrid.
0: Right.
4: Yeah.
0: They won 5-1.
4: Yeah.
0: It's just a run-of-the-mill La Liga game. McManaman must run the show, does he?
4: Well, yeah, he did pretty well, like, and I just felt some sort of affinity towards him. I don't know why, like, but it's kind of like that connection you have with Liverpool. So when I seen McManaman playing with all the Galacticos, I was like, he's my guy. You know, I want to be that guy. So I think he scored a goal actually in that game as well.
0: His goal, yeah.
4: Yeah, yeah. So it was nice to see it too, because I don't think he was getting a real good time when he was over there. So yeah,
0: that ends well for him, obviously, with the cracker in a Champions League final. But were you a Liverpool fan already?
4: I'm not even a Liverpool fan. Somebody got me the ticket.
0: Right.
4: So I'm actually a Man United fan. Yeah, so sorry about that, lads.
3: No, I'm United fan. So
4: United, okay,
3: yeah,
4: cool.
3: Yeah, it's all good.
4: So it was just one of those things where, like, somebody got me a ticket. That's normally kind of what happens. I'm not really a great man for getting tickets, but if somebody says to me, "Do you want a ticket?"
0: You say yes.
4: I'll take it because I don't want to miss out on an experience.
0: And were you just in Madrid and happened to get the ticket, or had you gone because you knew you were getting the ticket?
4: I went because I knew I was getting a ticket to go to the game. Yeah, so.
0: Okay, yeah. Bernabeu, a good good.
4: Unbelievable, but I found it strange. I found like the actual pitch was, it looked a bit smaller than I thought. Like it looked actually smaller than you might see like an amateur football field in, even in Mayo, like, you know. It looks smaller than the fields I've been playing on in Mayo.
0: And sorry, is football your first love, soccer, as a kid?
4: Soccer as a kid, and then it went to kind of Gaelic football. And yeah, it was pretty much between those two.
0: And did Gaelic football when you went to school and like a little bit later, or when Mayo, you started going to the Mayo games at 12 thinking, oh, this is
4: amazing. I was more so into soccer, you know, but then Gaelic football was really encouraged in school because we had people like TJ Kilgallen, Martin Kearney.
0: Oh yeah.
4: He was another teacher of ours. So it was kind of encouraged to play Gaelic football. Now I wasn't that good. I didn't have the height, but I had the touch. I had a good touch on me, but the problem is I couldn't get near the ball. So I kind of stuck to the little kind of tidy passes in soccer. But then over the years, I couldn't get near the ball. So I kind of stuck to the little kind of tidy passes in soccer. But then over the years, I've kind of grown more towards the Gaelic football.
0: Right.
4: I don't know what it is. I just feel like because I'm maybe living back in Mayo again.
0: I was going to ask you, you're back living in Mayo and you can feel, are the spidey senses tingling again that this might be the year? Will you be sitting in Murray's and your mate getting a bus home, or will your mate be like, where do we own this town?
4: That's the thing, you see, you have to decide where you're going to be for it, you know, because that's an important feeling to have after, like,
3: Mayo would shut down for weeks, wouldn't it?
4: There was lads crying one of the finals that Mayo lost outside the pubs, just like lads who would never show emotion, men in their 70s, you know, like lads, like real tough lads with big hands, and it was just like, I just seen them breaking down. I was like, please win it in my time.
0: Jesus.
4: You know, but I'll probably be in Mayo for the next one.
0: It's a good story, though, the constant waiting for it. Yeah, I mean, it's great to live through, I suspect. Maybe it is great to live through, because you always feel alive. That's
4: definitely,
0: like,
4: you know, yeah, and it makes it all exciting.
0: It is always exciting.
4: Yeah, and like...
0: Your brand is... we are the exciting team who will... When we look like we're dead, we're not dead. And when we look like we're going to win it, we're not going to win it. It's like
4: you never
0: keeping
4: know.
0: You on your toes.
4: Exactly, yeah.
0: We have two more to go. This one, I mean, I'm very surprised. Shay Given for Ireland against Italy in Poznan in 2012.
4: Another free ticket.
0: Right.
4: Well, a ticket that it was raffled between myself and the lads. So myself and another friend, Michael Salmon, got two tickets.
0: Right.
4: But for some reason, we just went in different directions to the stadium. And we were in the stadium and I was in a big bunch of like Irish, Polish,
11: people from all over the world were just like in the stadium shouting. And I don't have really have good eyesight, hence I got the glasses, so I couldn't quite see what was going on.

0: But I remember, like, I was asking a fella beside me, and he's like, "Oh, Shagan Givens after saving that one again." So I felt like his presence was very important to stop us getting hammered altogether.
1: Yeah, I mean,
0: that's a lot of diving, you know.
1: Yeah, tournament wasn't great.
0: No, it wasn't great. No, but the atmosphere was amazing. We were actually over in Poznan at the time, over there doing a bit of filming.
1: Right.
0: But the next day we went to like this kind of water park just to kind of chill out, you know, and just to kind of relax and forget about the football. And myself and another lad were in this kind of spa-like kind of jacuzzi area. And, you know, there's different etiquette around the world for those kind of things. So we were kind of in a circular room, and there was a hose in there just with water coming out of it, just to cool you down. So my friend had the hose out, and he started spraying it all over the room. And then all of a sudden, he was like, "What's that?" And then this, like, really big Polish guy kind of walked out of the mist, and he'd been spraying this Polish lad on the chest with water. So he found the funny side of it too, thank God, because he was a big dude. Yeah. But that certainly made us forget about the result anyway.
2: Jesus, don't forget something like that in a hurry.
0: Yeah, but, like, the Irish fans were at that particular competition. Everyone was like, "You're Irish, oh
1: yeah,
0: my God.
1: Yeah.
0: I want to buy you a drink, or they want to spend time with you."
1: There was a 24-hour sensation where everyone was like, "Oh, you can't be singing the Fields of Athenry at the end of the game." I was like, well, I mean, for me, the Fields of Athenry is like a horror show where you're mourning the loss of something terrible. And it's only appropriate when you've been hammered or you're trying to lift up a team who've been beaten. The Munster fans did it after Northampton beat them in the European Cup final in rugby, and the Ireland fans did it after that, and I thought that was quite appropriate. If Leinster fans had broken into it last week, I wouldn't have minded, because it's like, we still have your backs here. There was I thought it, I personally at the time,
0: no, it's the undying support, you know.
2: That's a patriotic song too, though.
0: Patriotic,
2: It's a lament at the end of it all, but
1: it's a lament for something lost, and we had lost our, you know, our all the football matches. Badly.
0: Let's not go into detail now.
1: Exactly, And then the last one is Simon Zeebo. This is a moment of exuberance to finish on Wales against Ireland in 2013.
0: My brother got me a ticket for that. And he's like, "Do you want to go to this game in Cardiff?" And I was like, "I don't really know anything about rugby at all." But he goes, "Come on, it'll be a bit of fun." And again, the eyesight was kind of struggling at the time. So I remember watching, I seen the Zeebo flick, you know, and I was like, what was that? I couldn't really get it. And I had to wait to see it on the big screen to like realize how good it was, you know, because there was a massive kind of roar at the time, you know?
1: Yeah.
0: And that was amazing. Yeah, that was the one and only rugby game I've ever been to.
1: A lot of times the roar at matches is like, I think something amazing has happened. What was it? It's kind of a, and then you see it again on the big screen and it's, ooh.
0: Yeah, exactly. Yeah, you can digest it a bit better. But we went to a pub then, quite close to the stadium after, and then we met some like Welsh ladies, and they're like, "Oh, go on, speak to us in like Irish or your Irish accents and all that stuff." So we were just chatting to them about the bog and fucking turf, and they were loving it. So I suppose maybe, I don't know, you might have some Welsh people down the bog.
2: What were you saying about the bog? What would you say?
0: Just kind of saying stuff like, "Oh, I love a bit of foot and turf, and you know, there's a great drying out there." And they found that just like hilarious, because they had never heard any bog talk before.
1: Wow. So there you go. So it was a good day and good night.
0: Yeah, it was good, yeah.
1: Are we to assume that retrospectively now, all of these, there was also some something else that happened, and like in, what was the name of the nightclub?
0: Julian's.
1: Yeah, good night that night too.
2: Or the Poznan steam room. The great Poznan steam room incident.
0: I'm married to like a Polish fella now.
1: There you go.
0: All in all, great times, you know, great experiences, and
1: Well, thanks very much for sharing it. So, your next gig is in Mullingar tomorrow night, you said?
0: Mullingar tomorrow night.
1: Tickets still available or no?
0: I think that one's sold out. That's in Columbia Bar. And then I'm in the Roisin Dubh in Galway, and then Dolan's as well in Limerick. So it's kind of like a mini tour, and then I'm going to sort of add on some extra dates at the end of it.
1: Okay, so for dates and fitness advice, get onto Instagram.
0: Please do, yeah.
1: On Coggins, you had to be there. Thanks very much.
0: Thanks very much.
3: It's so unexpected.
4: It's one of those you had to be there moments.
1: You had to be there.
5: It subsequently genuinely did change everything about my life.
6: I had to be there.
7: Off the Ball, Sports Radio.
3: Today, I'm in the beautiful seaside town of Greystones. I'm going to meet one of Ireland's most celebrated athletes, Olympic silver medalist Kenneth Egan. After a dip in the sea and a warm sauna, we'll reflect on his remarkable journey from the triumph of Beijing 08 to the resilience and strength it took to overcome addiction.
6: Right then, Kenneth, we're about to hop into the freezing cold water here.
7: Thanks to you. Oh, fair play to you. Yeah.
6: This is my happy place, you know, as an expert swimmer myself.
7: Yeah,
6: you know.
7: Okay.
6: This is not something too alien to you. You understand how brilliant the cold water like that can be for the head.
7: Well, look, it's about the elements, isn't it? You know, it's there's nothing better than getting into one of these cold ice bath or the sea to clear the head and make you feel like you're alive again.
6: Yeah.
7: That's what cold water does, you know, what triggers you.
6: Do you get much of this?
7: I haven't been doing as much of late, to be honest with you, but we used to do it when we were training. We used to do the ice baths for recovery, especially after hard training session, hard running sessions. So it's a great way of recovering, relaxing the muscles. So this is going to bring me back a couple of years.
6: Top of the coldness of it all, it's just the sea air and like the sort of sense of what that's actually doing for the body and what that is actually doing for the mind as well, just being out there.
7: But the fresh air itself and being out in the open is it's a real benefit to the body and the mind, you know. And I think we need to do more of it. Getting out there for walks, running, anything at all, any activity at all, once it's outdoors. I can smell that fresh air now. See that? The difference that make now. It's beautiful. Absolutely. And the stunning views. Look at that. This is what it's all about now. Connecting with nature.
6: Looking after your own head. What's Kenneth Egan doing day to day?
7: Now that I have a clear head and I have a peace of mind. It's a great phrase and I have very much so peace of mind. I have a great structure in my life. Structure is important and a purpose. But the structure would be that I run 2 or 3 times a week. There's a great mix between physical health and mental health.
6: Yes.
7: When you bring the two of them together, the benefits that people get out of doing a hard training session. You know, it's hard at the time. People probably don't want to do it at the time, but when they get finished and they're having their shower, they've always said that was definitely worth it.
6: Right, let's hop in. Super, let's do it.
7: Yeah, it wasn't bad at all. Quite enjoyable. Once you're in it for a while, it gets warm, doesn't it?
6: Yeah, I say that as I was struggling to get my words out. It's so cold. A bit warmer than I expected. It's not too bad today.
7: No, it's not bad at all. Very nice. With the sunshine as well.
6: Yeah, I think we need to get ourselves into a sauna.
7: That'd be nice, actually, yeah. Beautiful.
3: Right, we have braved the freezing cold of the Irish Sea, and we're pretty keen to warm up at this point, so we head back up to the town and into the sauna, which I would say is the perfect spot to dive a little deeper into Kenneth's story.
6: Kenneth Egan, you've been in Greece. You should have sent me the memo here.
7: My white bits.
6: Probably got the colour up before we hopped into the sea.
7: Yeah, it was nice to get the break.
6: How are you keeping?
7: I'm great. Yeah, I can't complain. I'm living a good life, an honest life. Things are going well. You know, I'm trying to keep as less stressed as possible in the world we're living in today.
6: What does as little stress as possible involve? What are you doing to ensure that outcome?
7: I'm keeping active. You know, I exercise regular. I surround myself with the right people. I do the right thing on a daily basis. I have a sense of purpose. I'm doing good work with people. Helping people as well is a big thing in my life. In the psychotherapy I work, and I work in the gym as well, helping people. So giving back to that in that sense really gives me a sense of achievement.
6: You are obviously an inspiration to so many people, not only in the sporting sense, but also in the life sense. People who've gone through battles with alcohol and with addiction, and that phrase, he's come out the other side, I'm sure gets mentioned back to you all the time. And I think that totally disregards any struggles that you might have currently in life. So can you talk us through how you do get by when things do get a little bit tough?
7: Kenneth Egan has had two lives. Yeah, one was the sporting life. Everyone obviously remembers the Olympic silver medal in Beijing and the Olympics. And it was an amazing time, don't get me wrong. But then the second part of it was when I stepped away and I struggled with the whole fame and the intrusion, if you like. I couldn't handle it and the drinking took over. But I was drinking before the Olympics, not to the extent I was after, but, you know, people would recognise me for being the Olympic silver medalist, but also someone that has changed his life and got sobriety and in recovery 15 years. So there's two stories to Kenneth Egan, and a lot of people like to hear the second story, the recovery, because a lot more people can relate to mental health and recovery more than they can an Olympic silver medal.
6: Do you have to work hard every day to ensure that temptation around alcohol doesn't bring you down that path again, or is that not really a factor for you?
7: For me to drink again would be a disaster, and I'm well aware of that. So I have great awareness now around my issue with alcohol. And when I have good awareness, it allows me to make good choices. So every day I get up, I don't think about alcohol straight away. Far from it. I'm living a good life now. I have a purposeful life. I'm engaged with good people. I don't sit in a pub watching a football match. I don't have anything to do with pubs anymore. I've changed my direction and my attitude towards alcohol. I'm not against alcohol. It just didn't suit me. Alcohol is not in my life anymore now. And it doesn't need to be. I have a lot of more things going on now that I don't even have time to even think about drinking.
6: Mm. It's such a prevalent thing, and it's a prevalent thing for everybody in the world. You've obviously gone through a process of understanding what the triggers are for you. Day to day, do you see people struggling with those same triggers?
7: Yeah, there's an awful lot of different triggers which would set people off. Unresolved trauma from their childhood, or, you know, people, places and things they say in AA, you know, you have to manage. And for me, you know, I'm well settled and well grounded in my recovery that if something upsets me or something triggers me, I know I have an AA meeting to go to. You know, they're everywhere. They're on 3 times a day. That's my safe space to go to, you know. At the start, I was going to them very, very regular, but now I don't need it because I'm mixing my AA with me exercise and my well-being. So I love running now. I'm getting ready for a half marathon now. And it's really great that I have a group of lads that I can connect with and go running with and just shoot the breeze. We shy talk. We slag each other. We have the crack. We have the banter. And that's very important for men. Men need that. I have a loving wife and a great family. 2 great daughters. But for me to go out and go running with the lads and just chill out and just have the crack is very, very important to me. And I keep that going. That's good for my well-being.
6: Kenneth, that bunch of friends that you talk about there, the connection is, I think, a really interesting thing to sort of dive into. Like, for example, that group of friends that you have, I don't suspect are big drinkers. And you've had to cultivate a group that don't engage in the sort of alcoholic behaviour that maybe would send you into a spiral.
7: Well, it would make sense for me to continue to surround myself with the people that I used to drink with,
6: yeah,
7: and not drink with them. That it would make sense for me to try and live in that environment. It'd be impossible. So I had to disconnect from that environment, though, that culture, like, of the alcohol intake that was being done at the time. I stepped away from that and had to reinvent myself, if you like, and getting involved in exercise and getting involved in running, which I love, and people like that. We could bounce off each other. We're going to have to practice. Alcohol is not mentioned. There's no alcohol in the vicinity. So it's just we're going out and having a crack. And they're not big drinkers. And that's why I think we work together as a group, you know.
6: Because I think for most people, alcohol represents connection. So the bond that you have with your friends there is a bond that a lot of men in particular actually can't seem to find, because that bond equals alcohol.
7: But I've had those weekends away where it's just drinking is your number one priority. It's a false connection. And it's just, you're throwing a plaster over a wound that's not going to heal, you know. And people are going over to escape. That's a form of escapism, you know, just disconnected from the world because you're not fully happy. You just want to just escape into a weekend of madness. And when they come home, then they're licking their wounds, forgetting what they've done, probably who they've harmed, who they've insulted, all the negative stuff that comes with the drinking session. That makes the anxiety sky high then in the system then for the week after. You can't operate when you go back to work. You're worried about you might upset someone. You're not really living your life. And then to do that again the following week and then repeat that continuously, that is total madness.
6: Did you feel that inner turmoil during those 2 chaotic enough years between 08 and 2010? Because like you've spoken about the carnage maybe in your own life, and your mother played a big part in getting you on the right road.
7: The instant fame, I kind of brought me up a couple of pedestals, and I thought, you know, I was living the great life, and I got dragged into that whole media circus, if you like, and just the drinking came thick and heavy. I didn't think about the consequences. I was just, because I won a silver medal, I was allowed to do these things. I was allowed to treat myself to go drinking, you know, that kind of reward. And that reward went on too long. And the training sessions got shorter, the training camps got shorter, letting people down and just causing havoc and not facing responsibility. That was one thing alcohol gave me, was that blanket not to deal with reality. We could push things down the road. I'll deal with that later. Not manning up and not, you know, wearing the mask and pretend it was something else. And I had to let go of all that when I got sober and say, what does Ken Egan want? What's right for Kenna? Because I was a yes man back then, saying yes to everything and causing havoc and letting people down so many times. And there's just a vicious cycle. But alcohol just numbed it that. And they should have been the most joyous 2 years of my life.
6: Yeah.
7: Coming back to an Olympic medal and being a superhero in the country. And I worked very, very hard to get that medal. You know, I put some serious training in over the last 20 years of my life. I let myself down in those 2 years and my family and a lot of people that were expecting much more from me. And I made amends where I could.
6: How do you deal with the concept of somebody not accepting your apology?
7: The space I'm in now, I'm not out to harm anybody or I do anything to anybody. There's 2 things I do every day. Oh, and that's when I get out of bed in the morning, I put my 2 feet on the ground. I tell myself I'm a good person because I am genuinely a good person. I don't go out to harm anybody, be unfaithful to my wife, disrespect anyone, cause any havoc. And when I go to bed at night, I say thank you. I do believe in some kind of higher power restored my life.
6: Did you start going down religious avenues to try and get yourself back on
7: track? No, I'm not religious. I don't claim to be religious. You know, but I do believe there's something greater than myself stopped me from drinking on the 12th of August, 2010 was my last drink.
6: Right.
7: And on the 13th, I just stopped.
6: You're 15 years out.
7: Yeah.
6: Congratulations.
7: I just had enough of the carnage and the madness and letting people down and people worrying about me and just that vicious circle. And there was never ended, same crap every time. So just to stop, I just say, you know what? I need to do this for myself. I need to stop thinking for me. That was the most important thing.
6: All the positive words you're giving to yourself is really interesting. As a fighter, were you the same way or were you always telling yourself, actually, I'm not good enough. I need to push harder in the gym, because that could actually be something that is good for a fighter, but maybe damages you mentally in the long term.
7: When I trained in the high performance, I had a fairly positive outlook on things because I was always pushing myself very, very hard on the floor. And I worked really, really hard in training camps. The lads will tell you that. Like, I was really, really hard trainer. I was always positive outlook. And really, the crux was in the Olympic year 2008, I just took one fight at a time, one round at a time. I changed my whole outlook on performing. Not worrying about referees, not worrying about judges, not worrying about scorecards. What can I do to win the fight? What can I do to beat this guy in front of me? Round by round, minute by minute. And I just felt I was in a flow state in Beijing. The biggest competition in my life, I just managed to get it right because I was just focusing on that exact moment in every fight.
6: It's interesting what you described there. It sounds not too dissimilar to maybe how you approach life today when you're talking about one fight at a time, one head movement at a time. It's almost like one day at a time, one minute at a time as you navigate life.
7: Yeah, like people ask me, how did you get 15 years sober? And it is in the 24 hours. I remember I was in early recovery and this big American was in the room and I got talking to him at the end of the meeting. And he said to me in his big thick American accent, what's the record for someone staying sober? And he said, I don't know, 80 years. No, he said, 24 hours. And I didn't really realize what he said then because I was in early recovery. But years later, thinking about it, that's all we have, the 24 hours. I'm not going to drink today. No, I'm busy. I'm going back to the gym after I finish with you. I'll go home to bed. That'll be it. That's my day out of the way. I'm not going to drink today. Tomorrow I'll get back up again. Now, it's not, like I said, I don't get out of bed every morning and go, right, what am I going to do today to not drink?
6: Yeah.
7: I'm over that. I'm 15 years around. I'm in a good place. So that's all we have is 24 hours. Just 24 hours in a day. What are we going to do on that day to better ourselves?
6: I must say, like, obviously, those 2 years between Beijing and August 2010, it does seem horrendous and really, really difficult for you. But it does also seem quite contained. Like, you seem a very happy man now, unless I've completely misread you today, and it feels like you've got real contentment in your life and you still have a desire to do more in terms of people that you work with and you've got that competitive edge still. Do you feel fortunate in some ways that it didn't get out of hand even more so in those 2 years?
7: The best decision I ever made on was to give up alcohol on the day I gave it up 2 years after the games. I can't imagine my life now if I continued to drink. Like, what would my life be like now 50 years later? Where would I be? Who would I be around? Would I be still living at home with my mum? Would I be dead? Would I be in town on the Hackney Bridge looking for a bit of change? So you get a bottle of wine or a bottle of whiskey or something. That's a reality of if I had kept drinking. And people are saying, you're a bit far-fetched there. But I know to the excess of my drinking where that would have led me. I would have broke all connections with relationships with people I would have had. People would want to know me, wouldn't want to be around me because it'd be a total disaster. Cutting people off that were important in my life and be left on my own. In my own madness, in my own craziness. That's a horrible place to be. Now, that's a hard place for anyone. Never mind the Olympic silver medals. That doesn't matter. Any human being that ends up in that place, it's there for everyone that doesn't address their issues, you know? And I did. I put my hands up and said, you know, I can't do this on my own. And I got help. And I got into recovery in India. But that just shows you, like, the drive and the will to change was massive for me because I couldn't sustain that living. It was horrible. I didn't like what I was doing. And it went against me, Graham, and I decided to make change. And change is possible if you want it.
6: Are you close to the happiest point of your life right now, Kenneth?
7: Well, I have people that depend on me, which I really treasure. I like that, you know, that I work with people. I know I get the benefit from the training I give them. I know I get benefit from the people I work in the psychotherapy field. And to get the odd text off them to tell you they're doing well or they're sober 6 months or a year, it's great. I have a 9-year-old daughter who has never seen me in a pub or never seen me drunk or drinking. And so her upbringing is going to be very, very different to mine. What my parents drink, not to excess, but I'd see them drinking. whereas she has never seen me drink, or my wife. So it's a different attitude towards alcohol, different surroundings. She's not spending a Sunday in a pub. She's out, she's being active. So that's a great start for her now. I'm not living the same life we lived, you know, and that's special that she is getting brought up by a Kenny Egan who has great structure in his life, has peace of mind.
6: To tie this all together, this is a conversation when we were down on the beach that starts about, you know, what you do with the body can positively impact what you feel in the mind. In terms of your journey, it's a strange one because you reached elite peak sporting performance in 2008, and it feels like you've used sport as a way to progress in life now as well. I think that's a really important example for people, that activity, movement is something that can actually take you out of a dark place.
7: Movement is powerful. And I think, you know, everybody that stands at a start line or steps into a ring or stands in front of a boxing bike, they dread the start of a session. They dread the start of a run. But you know, when you're finished the session, you're finished the bag work, you're finished that couple of sprints, you're having your shower, you're delighted you've actually went through with it. So it's that reward system, pushing yourself that little bit, getting out of your comfort zone, sitting on your arse and talking about doing stuff is no good. It's about action, that big letter A. It's so you could imprint that on someone's forehead. It's so important. Action is important. Getting up off your arse and dealing though with that 5K run or the 5K walk or getting the dogs out twice a day, three times a day. It's just getting the body moving, getting the system awake.
6: Yeah.
7: Getting out, getting into the wind. If it was raining, even get out in the rain. Feel the rain on your face. Doing the things that you don't normally do. Get up off your ass and test yourself. Push yourself. That's what it's about. Getting out of your comfort zone. We spend too long in our comfort zone. And now we achieve that and standing still.
6: I think that's a good point to finish on. What are you doing at the moment to keep pushing yourself out of your comfort zone?
7: I'm a boxing coach and we're a couple of lads and, you know, that keeps me sharp. A lot of pad work, bit of sparring. But, you know, it's a nice level of boxing. I'm not going to be a high performance athlete. I'm not getting into the senior team anymore. But I love people, giving people the experience that I have, teaching how to punch correctly, head movement, all the good stuff that comes with boxing and the fitness aspect of it. But I love going out running now as well. I go out two or three times a week with a half marathon book now soon, and that keeps me going. Getting out with the lads, bit of man talk, bit of slagging, bit of banter. I love that. That's what I enjoy.
6: It's great to hear that, Kenneth, and I'm sure that so many people listening to this would have got so much out of it as well. Thankfully, it didn't rain in our face going out to the water today. We had a very forgiving day, obviously. Yeah, yeah. We actually stayed in our comfort zone, I think, today, Next time we might jump off the pier. Kenneth Egan, thank you very much.
7: Thank you.
6: Oh, cheers.
7: Bye.
6: Appreciate it. Stop men dying too young. Raise funds. Save lives. Sign up now at Movember.com.
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1: I'm not worried about it. I can stand over this. Cora Staunton, Lee McHale, Kevin Kilbane, and Kieran MacDonald.
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3: Yes, it is time for OTB AM's Mount Rushmore, and this today we're doing Louth. It's fairly straightforward. Ronan is the OTB selector. Dan McDonald is the OTB challenger, so he gets to boot off one of Ronan's and present. He's going to present his own four, but obviously he gets to edit for one of them, and we will have a last pitch as well for you. Before we get going here, where will this actually be? Ronan, where in Louth are we going to have them at Rushmore?
4: Ah, well, it has to be in picturesque Cooley, Ger, and I think you're going to find that Cooley has a big say in this Mount Rushmore. Well, we'll get to it in a minute, but one of their most famous sons definitely will be. I think he's coming in slot number two in Mount Rushmore here in Louth.
3: Right, and Dan, was this hard? I mean, surely it's not hard. There aren't that many. It's not a rich sporting tapestry you guys have to choose from, is it?
5: This is just a poor wind up attempt, Ger. It was hard. Yeah, it is difficult. For the smallest county, they've a decent enough history. You know, a decent enough. Probably more so in my chosen sport, but also across other sports as well. There's some high performers. I think it's a decent enough field, I have to say. I don't know what Ronan's gone for, and we'll see like sort of how it plays out across sort of generations. I'd have my view about probably when the strongest era might have been. I would have grown up hearing a lot about it, but we've had our say. In international even events that maybe people from other counties haven't.
3: Can I just move on to that? Maybe. Can I just talk about the false advertising about the wee county for a start? The population of Drogheda is nearly the same as the population of the entire county of Monaghan. Drogheda is 40,000, Monaghan is 60,000. The population of Louth is like twice the size of Monaghan. It's 128,000 according to the last census. So, like, it has always been a populous area with a big urban conurbation in Dundalk, and Drogheda has obviously exploded in the last two decades. So, in fairness, there are some incredible sporting achievements, but you should have at that level. You know, it is a county that needs to produce people who are international sports people.
5: That is true, of course, you know, maybe you should add that caveat every time you refer to them as the wee county or like the smallest county in the country, as tends to be the case. The reference is, no, of course, and like, you know, the history of the county as well and sport in the county, that like, you know, garrison towns, I guess, you know, and it's something that's probably come up with Athlone and might come up with even with Sligo, and there's places in the country, say, where football or soccer, as people would call it, you know, would be very strong, and it's there's obvious reasons for that in tandem with the, you know, the history of the place. I take your point. It's not surprising. Even we'll probably talk about some of the say the outstanding more latter day sort of football players, the likes of Gary Kelly, you know, Ian Hart. Gary Kelly would have played for Home Farm. Like, the access to Dublin, for example,
3: yeah,
5: you know, would be pretty good if you're an outstanding young sportsman. I mean, Rob Kearney would have, you know, well, I think he would have been schooled in Clongowes. You know, like, there is obviously you're close enough if you're, you know, to the centre of the sporting hub in Ireland, I guess, and that possibly is a factor.
3: Okay, let's get into it. Ronan, who is your first nominee?
4: Well, I think Dan will agree this is about as big a shoe-in as any shoe-in can be on any of these Mount Rushmores. Number one cornerstone on this monument is Stephen Staunton. And I would wager that by the age of 21, he probably had a CV like on par with anything we've seen in Irish sport. Before we even get to what he did in England, right, have to mention, as was recounted by Kevin Riley in the Democrat a couple of years ago, like, he was a prodigious GAA star, played for Art Esmond's under-10s when he was 6 years old, a senior debut for Clan na Gael at the age of 16. That was in 1980.

0: 1985, not only had the Clans not won a Louth Senior Championship title in 26 years, they hadn't won a championship game in 6 years. Stoneham's first year in the panel, they play Roach Emmets, neighbours, derby match. They straight up don't like each other. And who scores the winning goal in that final? Young Steve Staunton. So a year later, he's gone to Liverpool, who were obviously the preeminent club side in the world, probably at the time. Kenny Dalglish. He's only in the door a year. 1989, FA Cup winners. 1990, league winners. That summer, he goes to the World Cup, Ireland's maiden World Cup voyage. Starts every single game. And like, that's it, done and dusted, legacy secure. But he just went on and on. Played in two more World Cups, 13 World Cup appearances. 13. Started every game in 1990-94, captained them in 2002. Two domestic trophies with Aston Villager, as you well know. 455 top-flight appearances all told. Ireland's first ever centurion. And then his playing career ended in 05 and he kind of sailed off into the sunset, you know, unbesmirched, and that was it.
1: I mean, what a wise decision it was for him too.
0: That was the end of the Steve Staunton story right there.
1: And just live it out, telling stories about the glory days, and everybody loves him. That was exactly, whoever gave him that career advice was the best career advice he ever got.
0: Oh, it was beautiful. After dinner speaking, you know, a few articles here and there, Sunday supplement, but that's it. Like,
1: yeah, and beloved of everybody. Dan, all joking aside, is there a case that his legacy has been damaged by his managerial career?
2: Well, not in Louth, though. You know what I mean? Like, I was at an event in Dundalk recently where he spoke, and you know, there would have been a comment from the floor along the lines of, you know, remember what a great man this is, or I can't remember what it was, but words to that effect. And there was sort of a big round of applause. And, you know, I would have found that as someone from Louth who would have covered Steve Staunton's time, and would have been quite critical of him, and would have taken a bit of local grief, I guess, for that. And there would have been naturally, you know, there's a sensitivity of protection of one of their own. And I think, obviously, in the wider sporting discussion, there's no doubt that when you mention his name now, I guess to anyone under, I don't want to be disrespectful, like, I mean, even to owner, like, because of course they know what a great player he was. But I think for a lot of people under 30, say, you know, they might think of him, the manager, perhaps, you know, before they think of the player. And even, I mean, even things like, you know, the accent, his way of speaking, all these things that were parodied, they were part of his, you know, they were part of the lampooning of him. But in many, you know, that was him. That was, he actually had his accent, he's kept his identity. Like, he's still very much like a local in the eyes of anyone, even though he hasn't lived in Dundalk for years, but when he's home, he is. And, yeah, of course, you know, you mention his name now, and there's always a, you know, a wise crack around the corner. But I've always hoped, and like, I know for a fact he has no time for press, he'd have no time for me or anyone who was on that beat. But I really do sincerely hope that with the passing of time, we go less to the managerial thing and just reflect on the achievement. Because as Ronan said, you know, three World Cups, first player to be a centurion for Ireland. Also, like, played for that Liverpool team when Liverpool were their kings. And I mean, you can just go into the rest of his Premier League career too, the longevity. So, I mean, to me, yeah, it's the outstanding candidate. And hopefully his legacy is that.
3: There's no question that the legacy doesn't damage it to the point where he gets taken off Mount Rushmore. Like, I'm just curious, lads, from a Louth perspective, what you can often have in a county is a bit of a siege mentality where people really go to bat for their own county person. Like, is there a sense in Louth that maybe he got too hard a time as Ireland manager, that somehow he is a victim in some sort of conspiracy or anything like this? That do people in Louth stick up for him basically and have blind love for Steve Staunton, the manager?
0: I don't know. Colm did a piece for Off the Ball a couple of months ago, sort of defending the Staunton reign, and I wouldn't necessarily go along with it because he had a great pool of players, probably didn't get the best out of them. I remember him playing John O'Shea at right back, Steve Finn at left back, when they were playing in the opposite positions for their clubs. Like, little things like that just made no sense. Granted, he was robbed of Stephen Ireland, you know, who looked like a keystone player for that side, the way it was going, scored the goal against Wales. You know, was brilliant in the few games that he actually played. But the managerial thing, it's a non-starter for me. Like, Alan Shearer was an apocalyptic manager for Newcastle, and he's remembered as no one ever talks about the fact that he got them relegated. And you go through any Roy Keane, like, one season aside with Sunderland when he had Premier League money in the Championship and got them promoted. Do you know, like,
3: Newcastle never lost to Cyprus.
0: Ah, well, they lost to a lot of teams, though. But, like, Tony Adams was a terrible manager. Bobby Charlton, Magic Johnson. Wayne Gretzky. They were all terrible managers. It doesn't mean they weren't amazing players. And as I said, by 1990, he'd probably done more than 99% of Irish footballers, or what any footballer could hope to achieve. He'd won everything. He played in the World Cup. You know, just, and what he did, like, he would have been a prodigious GAA talent if he had stuck around. He could have done anything.
1: I think we can all agree Steve Staunton is going on, and we probably do all need to do a bit more work on reclaiming Staunton, the footballer, as the main thing that we remember. Like, it, you know, his leadership on the field in 2002 in difficult circumstances. He played really well in that World Cup. He was actually a good ball player as a centre-back, as well as somebody who could defend and organise a defence around him, and probably doesn't get very much credit for that. So let's move on. Ronan, who have you got next?
0: Well, I would say possibly the most underappreciated Irish sports star in modern history is Rob Kearney. And he's going on the Cooley Mountains. He's going on Mount Rushmore. And it felt like ever since he got that jersey, like, he was trying to fend off the next successor, the heir apparent to the fullback jersey. And he just kept batting them away and batting them away. And, like, we can get to the roll of honour if you want. But just before that, I think his abiding legacy will be that story, apocryphal or not, where he went into training camp and basically called the Munster lads out. He was a freshman. He went in and said, "You guys care more about winning in your red jersey than you do for Ireland." And whether that was true or not, you know, it kind of changed things. And from then, he started for the Grand Slam team. Like, just going through the roll of honour, it's crazy. Started for both Grand Slam teams, 4 Six Nations championships all told, 3 World Cup appearances, man of the match in Chicago, 95 caps, and he probably should get the chance to get to 100 caps. For some reason, he's been scapegoated as the guy from Japan. And Owen was in Japan. He'll be able to tell you that there were other below-par performers there, and they haven't got the same stick that he, for some reason, has gotten. So that's just his Ireland career. Leinster-wise, 4 Heineken Cups, 5 Celtic Leagues, Challenge Cup, European Player of the Year in 2012. And then my favourite Rob Kearney memory is in 2009, as I mentioned, off the back of the European Cup, off the back of a Grand Slam, went to the Lions. Ian McGeoghegan picked Lee Byrne at fullback against South Africa in the first test, and Rob Kearney came on. Lee Byrne got injured, and the South Africans looked at this young lad and thought, "We just put loads of high balls in on top of him." And he dealt with everything with aplomb. Got that Cooley kick in his background in Laois GAA. He obviously played for Laois at minor level, and I think they took Dublin to a replay in the semi-finals. So that was a decent crop of Laois players. So Rob Kearney, I think, definitely an institution, one of Ireland. Irish rugby and Irish sports most decorated players ever, so he's a shoe-in for this.
1: A shoe-in, Dan?
2: Yeah, I mean, I have put him in my 4, so I can't really sort of object to anything that Ronan has said there. The only reason he probably wouldn't have been sort of my number one as such, or competing for my number one. It's a strange thing, really, and maybe it's just a reflection of my own view. I think of Rob Kearney in terms of Leinster as opposed to Loud, you know, in terms of, like, you know, the imprint he's left. But then he can pick away with that with any sort of, you know, any international. I mean, Steve Staunton left home very young as well, you know, and like, there's no doubting his international CV and track record. I mean, I would remember sort of growing up, you know, reading the local papers, and Rob Kearney be a couple of years younger, and reading about his GAA exploits. He was always in the local papers as, like, you know, the star of the GAA team, and then the reference to what he was doing a bit in rugby, and then all of a sudden, bang, you know, he's a household name. And his overall story, like, is tremendous. And, like, as you said, he is the international contender, I suppose, of recent times. You know, he's been at the top level really much throughout his career. So, I mean, he's the Leinster icon. I suppose you can go into the demographic of Loud and what the sports are within Loud that maybe are the main sports. And to me, I would always think of football, again, soccer to clarify, and then Gaelic football, you know, and they are the ones that are the heartbeat. I mean, rugby's always been there. There are rugby clubs, but you know, he's someone who, obviously, as I said, he went to Border and Clongowes. He may not sound like he's from Loud, especially, but then I know that as well, you know, that you are like, he's not the local icon maybe in some ways that you would have with some other candidates, but he's still, I mean, look, his achievements are absolutely extraordinary, really. So, okay, he's in my 4, as I said. He was my number one, but he's in there for sure.
1: He must be an unbelievable achiever in the sport of rugby, given how much we know you hate rugby, Dan, for him to be on your Mount Rushmore. I've got to say, that was like, that is unbelievable ringing endorsement from you to put a rugby man on your own Mount Rushmore, given how much you hate the sport.
2: Hate is a bit strong, Ger, and I've tried to leave all. I'm going to be accused maybe later on of like bringing some kind of sporting preferences into this, but I think you have to suspend any. Like you are putting a lot of responsibility on us here. You know, you can't like put four people from your county onto some onto this Mount Rushmore, this elevated them to the highest high, and then just try and settle scores somehow, like as part of the process. You know, so
1: fair play.
2: No, I mean his weight of achievement is incredible. So he's in my four. I mean, we'll see how things pan out, but yeah,
1: we have consensus at least on half of the mountain. You know, that's not a bad start. Who is next for you, Ronan?
0: Well, the first two, as I said, they were cast iron. This is start. I've tried to delineate a little bit between the sports. So we've had a soccer representative, rugby representative. So this is Gaelic Games, and obviously hurling's not a huge stronghold, but we did produce the greatest hurler of all time, Cú Chulainn, and we don't need to get into too much, you know, in depth about that. He was an intergenerational talent, not just a man, a demigod, you know.
3: Was he John or Dundalk?
0: Well, he was a bit of everything. I think RD is actually named after Cú Chulainn.
2: RD, which is the place of Ferdia. So it was the as the legend went, it was the banks of the River Dee where the fight took place.
0: Well, see, using the word legend suggests this stuff didn't actually happen, but as we all know, we've seen the footage. This guy was an unbelievable stick man, and what he did with Queen Maeve, you know, let's just like unbelievable stuff. But like on the Gaelic football side of things, this is where it gets difficult, because I know the reverence that 57 team is held in, and I've spoken to people that were there. Joe Carroll, who was the former editor of the Democrat, was 11 at the time, and he was kind of putting in perspective what that team achieved. And I always think it's a little bit poignant talking about these teams of decades past, because in the current landscape, it's just not feasible that a team like Louth could even compete. So to talk about All-Ireland winners from Louth is crazy. So just to give a couple of them a mention before I actually give my selection, like Stephen White was considered the cream of that team in 1957. Frank Lynch, 18 years old at the time, brilliant talent. Dermot O'Brien, who I'm sure Dan will mention, was captain, acclaimed musician as well. And other lads that were knocking on the door throughout that decade got to the final in 1950, to the semi-final in 1953. Tom Conlon played in all those games. Jimmy McDonald actually made a comeback in 1957, scored a hat-trick in the semi-final, and then got to the final, so they all got their medal. But just in that context, like talking about great Louth footballers, like I'm picking Paddy Keenan, and it's because I can't let him fall victim to his birth certificate. Like, it's not his fault that he wasn't born in that era. And had he been around in 1957, he's 100% in the team, because he's probably the most impactful Louth sports person I've seen personally with my own two eyes. And he was Roy the Rovers for Louth. Like, he was just amazing. He did everything. And he's 100% in my Mount Rushmore.
1: Okay. Do you have a Gaelic footballer on yours, Dan?
2: Yeah, no, I do. I have Stephen White in mind. You know, I think, you know, Louth won four Leinster titles between, 47 and the early 60s. They were All-Ireland champions in 1957. They went to a final in 50. I mean, it's, again, you know, it's not my first sport, but I would have sort of grown up, again, aware of these tales. My next-door neighbour, Nicky Rowe, would have been part of the team in the early 50s. And like, to me, you know, growing up, probably, you know, going to Louth games in the late 80s, early 90s. And, you know, there was some good players around then, like Stephen White, you know, and Colin Kelly. And there was, you know, occasional runs. But to me, even the discussion then that Louth could have been like serial winners, serial Leinster champions, All-Ireland winners, is sort of incredible to me. So I really wanted to sort of get the right candidate when I was looking back. And to me, I just think it has to be from that era. I accept that Paddy Keenan is an exceptional talent. And I mean, Ronan mentioned Queeveen Riley earlier, who covers the game locally. I think he's put him as his all-time best. But and I have to bow to that. And they probably won't take kindly to me suddenly just like disputing it in some way. But I mean, Louth nearly won a Leinster Championship in 2010. They won a Division 2. Like, Paddy Keenan's no doubt been a Royal Rovers figure. And maybe it's a bit like Matty Ford and Wexford in other cases. You have this outstanding star at a lesser county, and there's almost a sadness that they don't get to express their talent. And I do accept that. And I mean, people would say about Stephen Melia as well. It was someone, a long-standing player throughout the sort of 80s and 90s, who had an exceptionally long career too. But to me, I just think you have to look back to that time. You have to look back to that time where Louth were the top of the world in GAA terms. I mean, Stephen White, in 1984, the GAA did their team of the century, and Stephen White was on it. And I accept that Paddy Keenan is Louth's one All-Star, but the All-Stars obviously started in 1971. If the All-Stars had existed throughout the 50s, there would be multiple Louth winners, and you can make a case for Dermot O'Brien. I've had people say Frank Lynch, and you know, Ollie Riley. There's other names that could be thrown around from an era where they competed consistently at the top. Now, what I like about Stephen White as well is that he was the father of Stephen White, who was the Louth star of the 90s, and also like a brother-in-law of Jimmy McDonald, who Ronan mentioned there. So I think if you're taking this thing as a Mount Rushmore, as a reflection of a time, I think Stephen White is like the perfect representation of Louth GAA. And I think, you know, in compiling this list, we're in danger of, like, if you have Rob Kearney and you've got Paddy Keenan and you've got Steve Staunton, it would almost suggest that sport in Louth only started in 1990. You know, 1988, when actually, and I'll probably come into that with my other selection. You know, we're forgetting a time where Louth were top of the sporting debate in the country in terms of GAA and also in football as well. And that'll be my other selection. But to me, Stephen White has to be, and it has to be the GAA rep.
1: Ronan, your four, before we get Dan to make an edit, who are your four? Are you sticking with the four you brought to us? Have you been swayed in any way?
0: No, just on what Dan has been saying about Tommy McConville, and I had him down here as well. I spoke to Gavin McLaughlin, who's heading up media things with Dundalk now, and he made similar points to Dan regarding Tommy. Like, he was very much of the town. And similarly, Joey Donnelly, like, if my grandparents were picking this list, or my parents, Joey Donnelly was a proprietor in town, you know, had a shop in the heart of the town. So, like, was not only this international figure who scored against Nazi Germany in 1936 and was just an unbelievable footballer, he was also visible, unlike maybe other players, other people in this list. You saw them on a day-to-day basis. I think that does mean a lot. But yeah, I'm going to stick with my four just on that. So it's Steve Staunton, number one, for sure. Rob Kearney, number two, absolutely, certainly. Paddy Keenan, for me, just for the reasons I outlined. And then Tony Soxburn, a Drogheda representative, an Olympic medalist, and just a revered figure in County Louth.
1: Okay, so let's hear the last pitch from Wayne Kearns. Have a look.
4: Hi, everyone. Wayne Kearns, Louth Senior Football Manager here. Louth's boring heroes, obvious choice, but for me, it have to be Stephen Staunton. Growing up playing a lot of football, a lot of soccer in and around the Dock area in the 90s, with in Kennedy Cups and Milk Cup competitions, and to hear the stories of a young guy who played in the same teams before us and basically left his GAA club, Clannagael, to go and sign for Liverpool. He was basically living every young lad's dream. And for him to go on and have the amazing career he had in the Premier League with Liverpool and Villa, and of course getting over 100 caps for Ireland, he really was a hero to us and an absolute inspiration. And not only was he an unbelievable athlete with an amazing left foot, he was a really good guy as well, who was always there to offer us young players support and advice throughout his career. And while he was a massive loss to Louth GAA, there's no doubt about it, he would have played for Louth for many years. For him to have the amazing career he had, we're all very proud of him in Louth, and he really is a true Louth sporting hero.
1: Okay, so Wayne Kearns has doubled down on the importance of Stan to Louth, and that's fair enough. We hope maybe that he would settle the GAA debate about Keenan versus Stephen White, but that didn't happen. So, Dan, it's time to make your change, and that will be it for the Louth Mount Rushmore.
2: I feel like, can I make a last pitch to Ronan to please replace Paddy Keenan with another GAA person, or I'm going to be blamed for like taking a GAA person off it. Because I couldn't replace Stephen White. I couldn't replace a 57 player. But I have to say, I just think we have to avoid this being a recency bias dominated list. And I'm glad there is a draw to representation, like with Sox Burn. I thought actually you might go for the Sailor Tom. That would have been my prediction where Ronan was going to go. But I have to stay true to, I suppose, what I was going to do initially. My order of play, I had Tommy McConville behind Steve Staunton, so he's next up for me. And I'm putting him on the four. There's no doubt I'm putting him in the four. I'd be looking at Sox Byrne, I'd be looking at Paddy Keenan. And if it was a GAA player of the 50s, then I'd probably be looking at replacing Sox Byrne. But a player of recent times, I don't really, you know, with all due respect to his achievements and what he's done, I think if we're having a Mount Rushmore to reflect the sporting history of Louth over a prolonged period, I'd rather Tommy McConville up there than Paddy McKinnon. But I say it with regret because I'd love Stephen White to be there as well, but I'm sticking with Tommy McConville. Of all the counties to have two soccer players, I think it's probably fair enough that there would be. I regret that there's no one from the Golden Era GAA up there, but I can't change my mind on account of Ronan's selections. I have Tommy McConville number two, and he was going on for me, and he is, and I'm going to pop him on there and replace Paddy Keenan.
1: Okay, so the final Mount Rushmore is Steve Staunton, Rob Kearney, Tommy McConville and Tony Sox Byrne. Are you happy with your day's work, lads?
2: I'd like to have Stephen White up there or someone from that era. So it's not especially satisfying, but
1: Ronan.
0: Yeah. Yeah. Hey, I thought I had a nice balance with every sport represented, but no, I take Dan's point. It's just Paddy Keenan. I'm just so easy able to quantify him in my own mind. I've seen him play, and I just like the reservations I had were against 57. I just know how good he was, and I've been able to corroborate it with other people that he was as good as those players.
1: But now he's gone.
0: Yeah. But I think we can definitely agree on the first two. I think they're Stonewall in the Mountain, and then I suppose it is a matter of opinion. Like Barry Keogh, as Dan mentioned.
1: No. You can't be introducing any more. We're way over time.
2: But so Barry Keogh would have been for tremendous as well. But,
0: like, I'd love to put Barry Keogh in again. Like, he had trials at Manchester United alongside Paul McGrath. You know, cancer diagnosis around then. Like, I put up a piece he did for the Dundalk website in a Players Tribune style, which was years old, and it's just...
1: Do you want to replace Sox with a 57 player? Last chance.
0: With a 57 player?
1: Yeah.
3: Stephen White.
0: Well, see, Paddy Keenan was my selection, so I feel like I should put him on if I'm putting anybody on.
2: I feel like
0: on.
2: We're putting pressure on Ronan here, but can I just say, I thoroughly endorse this pressure. I'm in favour of it. But
1: this is their very last chance, Ronan, before this gets cast.
0: No, I'm sticking with my original selection. I put enough thought into it, so...
1: Okay, so the OTB Mount Rushmore for Louth is Steve Staunton, Rob Kearney, Tommy McConville and Tony Sox Byrne. It's not bad. And in fairness, Steve Staunton kind of doubles as a GAA man as well. I think the GAA crowd are definitely going to be claiming him.
3: Not bad for like the smallest patch of land ever existed and the smallest known people to mankind. So well done to you all.
2: Yeah, and Tommy McConville won a county title as well with Steve Staunton. So, like, we do have the clans would be pretty happy with the representation anyway.
1: It's the perfect representation of modern
0: As reparations for 2010, we should get Martin Sludden to carve this mountain into the Curly Mountains, if that's all right by everybody.
1: He can crack the champagne on it. That is it for Louth Mount Rushmore.
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7: 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He said Messi just did the simple stuff. That's why he was so good. And the Cherki did an interview a couple of weeks ago with France Football and he said, I don't know if he was thinking specifically about this, but he said the worst thing somebody could say about me is that I do the simple thing.
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0: Sports Radio.
1: John, I mean, I was curious. It struck me a good week to talk to you, given what we saw with Spurs and City the other night. So much talk about the pitch.
2: Yeah.
1: And I imagined talking to you on the Thursday saying, you should have seen it in my day, pal. It was not pretty.
2: Yeah. Well, I don't like talking about it, Joe, to be honest, you know, because it looks like you're making excuses from people of my generation. But the pitches were dreadful, Joe, you know. But funny enough, you see, I was brought up with that. Like, as a schoolboy, I was playing on bad pitches. So there was no problem. There was no gain in talking about the pitch. Do you know what I mean? Or some of them were particularly bad. Like, we played at Wembley in the Cup semi-final against Chelsea, and they had the horse show beforehand. Now, that was a disappointment because Wembley was the place that everybody wanted to play. And in those days, to play at Wembley, you had to play for England or somebody else in an international match or Cup finals. So it was a big treat now every year for players to go to Wembley.
1: Because the pitch was so good as much as anything.
2: Yes, exactly. Well, it was a lovely grassy pitch, you know, coming off the pitches where at that stage they dried out. So you had three different pitches over the year. You had the pitches were regrassed, as we would say, in the summer. But what happened in those days, Joe, you see, there was no drainage. There was no drainage on the pitches that we have today. So, like, up to September, it was okay. It was fine, you had the pitches. Then you get the rain. Right now the pitches are cutting up, they get muddy, the grass disappears, and then you go into the winter with that, and then you come into the spring where they dry out again and there's no grass left
1: to bear
2: on the pitches. So there was very seldom they were any good. Mostly they'd be level, they could be level, which was okay.
1: You could live with that, yeah.
2: You get away with that, but when it was muddy, Joe, the ball's coming to you. Say you were trying to hit a long pass, and the ball is rolling to you, right? And because you don't know, it's going to...
1: Well, that's what I wanted to ask you about. So, I mean, it certainly affected the game the other night, as it would, of course. Those players are less used to it.
2: Yes.
1: Did you get to a point where the ball's been fed to you from right back and you want to play one around the corner first time? Could you get to a point where you could almost predict the bobbles and you really got into the pitch, or was it always just a bloody nuisance for first time?
2: Well, you could never predict it, Joe, because that's what... I mean, if you could predict it, it wouldn't be a problem.
1: Yeah.
2: But you had to live with it. You know, you had to live. You couldn't come off the pitch in those days and say, oh, the pitch was terrible today, because most of them were bad.
1: Yeah.
2: Anyway, so you just had to get on with it. Now, there were a few times that I've got, I was knocking a long pass. You did have to judge as best you possibly could. But there were times, obviously, it bubbles at the last second and you can't do it. But funny enough, you got used to that as well.
1: Right.
2: Like, it wasn't good. And when you were playing on a good pitch, it was... We didn't come into that suddenly. Like, when I was playing as a kid in the Phoenix Park and all the grounds, like, you don't suddenly become a professional footballer. You go through the schoolboys, and that's what you lived with.
1: Yeah.
2: You know, like, if the lads were playing on it now, they say, oh, hang on, can't play on that pitch, it's unplayable.
1: Yeah.
2: And that's why they would suffer, as you said, at Wembley. They're not used to it today. Now, Wembley, by the standards of my day and before, wasn't too bad.
1: Mm.
2: I would have settled for that every week.
1: I was just thinking, I mean, it was far from a horror show. And so I wonder, you know what Pep Guardiola has tried to do in recent years and did it at Barcelona? Would that type of football be possible?
2: No. It wouldn't have been possible, Joe. You couldn't play out from the goalkeeper.
1: Too risky.
2: You just couldn't.
1: Yeah.
2: Because, like, the ball's bobbling, it's heavy, and you see, what again, like in the old days, you know, you talk about the pressing game today. There was pressing games in my day, very much so.
1: Sure.
2: I mean, nobody was allowed to play. And the thing was never changed in football. When you have the ball, you use as well you can. When you haven't, you've got to get it back.
1: Mm.
2: And the great, I mean, I played in a team, Leeds were absolutely brilliant at it. You wouldn't give a team an inch on it. But you just couldn't do it, Joe. And I must say, as well, it's become a habit in the game now. There's lots of times they're doing it when they shouldn't be doing it.
1: Sure.
2: I don't care about the modern game. All they say, oh, you're an old-timer. Modern game. I see the goalkeeper passing out the fullbacks under pressure. That is wrong. I don't care whether it's Guardiola or anybody else and say, oh, you're an old-timer. You couldn't. I think it's wrong. There's times that you got to knock. And actually, there's times that Manchester City knocked it long.
1: Mm.
2: And
1: for sure.
2: And got a goal from it.
1: No, for sure.
2: Now, I'm not saying that I would encourage them. I would encourage them. I always did encourage the team to play out for the back when it was on to play. But I see them now passing the ball to a fullback.
1: Yeah.
2: He's under pressure.
1: Well, isn't it interesting? It's become a game within a game. It's your kick out. We're going to press you. And you're under big pressure. If you can beat the press, the other team have almost pushed so many men forward. If you can get it through them to your own men, you might be in at their back four quickly.
2: Yeah.
1: And that is the game within the game at the moment.
2: Well, that was always the game, Joe.
1: Sure, it's especially
2: I'm going back to my time.
1: Sure,
2: right?
1: Go ahead, yeah.
2: And we're playing against Arsenal, for example. Arsenal are a good team. Peter Story's marking me.
1: Yeah.
2: Right? Peter, a bit of an animal. He's a really good marker, but he was good at it. So I had to beat.
1: Yeah.
2: Didn't let you play.
1: Yeah.
2: You actually was very, very, very tight. But you had, actually, I think the technical qualities of the players in my day were better than they are today.
1: Do you really? Because that would not be the consensus at all.
2: No, I know, because, the box-to-box players and they're supposed to be fitter now than my time, and the pitches are better and all that. But I know, I see midfield players particularly, Joe, loads of them, and they have a choice, the ball's played into them, between turning it towards, away from their own goal, or towards their own goal. And I'm telling you, 90% turn towards their own goal.
1: Yeah, they're risk averse.
2: Well, it's again, I think the stats come into it. The completed passes, there's this and there's that. There's a lot of stats come into the game now, which I think is a load of nonsense. Mm. And it gives false impressions of a player. See, if I was a midfield player playing today, I could go through a match and have 100% passing accuracy.
1: Yeah.
2: Because I just wouldn't. See, when you're playing in the middle field, first of all, you've got to get turned. The first thing you have to look for, can I put somebody through? That's your first thing. Can I put somebody through? That's the main thing. And sometimes, it's on. But it's a bit dodgy, but it's worth the risk.
1: Yeah.
2: So you give it. So it's knocked away. That's an uncompleted pass.
1: Mm. But it was the right thing to do.
2: It was the right thing to do. Yeah. So there was no stats in mind. And I don't believe in the stats at all, because the midfield players now, you take Dyer, who's not a fan of Dyer's at Spurs, he could well have 100% passing accuracy.
1: Yeah.
2: Because he never looks forward.
1: Mm.
2: So you pass the fullback, you get it back, you pass the fullback, you get it back. And I think, I think actually the technique of the players in my day, particularly midfield players, was better.
1: Interesting. Who do you like? Who looks forward today?
2: Well, I mean, I think Modric was the player of the tournament, World Cup. He's a master player.
1: Do you know a funny thing about Modric? It was Harry Redknapp who first said it and made me realise it. He said he never uses his left foot.
2: No, well,
1: ever.
2: No, do you know why though, Joe? He doesn't have to.
1: Yeah.
2: Because he's got time and space to do it.
1: Mm.
2: Like, there was. Do you remember hearing about Puskas?
1: Oh, yeah.
2: Puskas was one of the great Hungarian players. Left footed, deadly left foot.
1: Yeah.
2: Actually played against him a couple of times, but he was deadly left foot, great player. And he was asked one time, he says, I can only use one foot at a time.
1: Yeah.
2: Well, he could make. See, it's time and space, Joe. You see, when I'm listening to the people talking about football, they never mention using space. It's too technical. Time and space is everything. And what the great players do, when you're on the pitch, there's 20 players competing for space, right? And the ball's in motion all the time. Now, what the great players do, they know where to be before the ball is there, right? It's called positional sense. You never hear people talking about positional sense. Mm. They'll talk about box to box, this, that, and the other. They never talk about positional sense. Positional sense is 90% of the game.
1: Because you're making it easy on yourself.
2: Well, you have to get in a position on a pitch that you can receive the ball.
1: Yeah.
2: Now, when you watch Modric play, the ball was always coming back to him.
1: Yeah.
2: Because he was in the position before the ball got there.
1: Mm.
2: Right? And that's the problem, actually, with Pogba. I'm going off the beaten track a bit.
1: I refuse to talk about Pogba again in my life.
2: Okay. Well, I'll just mention one thing. He's no positional sense, though. Right,
1: yeah.
2: So therefore, even the stop clock is right twice a day.
1: Yeah.
2: The ball will come to him a certain time, but he doesn't make the ball come to him.
1: Yeah.
2: Okay,
1: yeah.
2: That's the end of Pogba.
1: What other midfielders do you like at the moment, along with Modric? Does anyone jump out? Like, because we're kind of past the Xavi and Iniesta era.
2: Yeah, I think the best young player I've seen is the lad playing for Wales. Ampadu, is it?
1: Yes,
2: he could have played for us.
1: Yeah,
2: I think he against us. Joe, a few weeks ago, he couldn't play in the last match.
1: Yeah.
2: He was absolutely outstanding.
1: 17.
2: He was shown in the position. See, it's positional sense, Joe. Mm. Can you get into a position to receive the ball? It's no good having a load of ability if you don't get the ball.
1: Yeah.
2: So it's getting deep to receive it and turn on it. See, there's two things now. A lot of the midfield players are getting ahead of the ball. Mm. So when the ball comes to them, they're facing their own goal and they're going to pass it back.
1: Mm.
2: I see it so many times that turn on the ball. You've got to get turned on the ball. It's only common sense to get at the opposition. He was the best I've seen at it as a young player
1: right.
2: Now. I think he's got a real chance to be a top player of what I've seen him that day.
1: Interesting, yeah.
2: But you look at the England team, Joe, they don't have a midfield player.
1: Yeah.
2: They don't have a midfield player. I mean, they played with one recognised midfield player in the World Cup in Henderson, and he won't turn on the ball at all.
1: And in the game they lost in, that inability to kind of get on the ball, it caught them in the end.
2: I've never seen a successful team without having a good midfield.
1: Mm.
2: because everything goes through them. The midfield connect the back to the front. The fullbacks are defenders and the centre-halves are defenders. They win the ball, then you have to have somebody there.
0: Yeah.
2: Do you know what I mean? When I played for Leeds, my job, Bremner's job, Norman Hunter got it. I had to, he'd done his stuff, now he's got to give it to me.
0: Yeah.
2: And Rev used to say, you see, Rev used to say to Norman, now Norman, when you win it, you give it to the players that can play.
0: Mm.
2: Used to drive Norman.
0: Yeah,
2: that's how you have a team.
0: No, I hear you. And so let me, well, one last one, because I want to get your thoughts on Spurs and City. What did you make of the game? But so, you know, you're talking about playing against Arsenal and you're being pressed in.
2: Yeah.
0: I'm sure there were lots of occasions where you wanted to get on the ball, but maybe you shouted back to Jack Charlton, do you know what, give it long, it's not on.
2: Didn't have to shout that to Jack Charlton.
0: Okay, Jack, don't give it long. But you know what I mean? Were the times where you said, I'm not on, go long.
2: Of course. Yeah, yeah. Well,
0: so you wouldn't take it under any circumstance.
2: No, but you see, when you're playing with good players, Joe, they wouldn't give it to you unless it was on.
0: They'd see the picture.
2: They'd see the picture.
0: Yeah.
2: But my job, and Bremner's job, well, I'm talking about my job now, was to make the space.
0: Mm.
2: Even in a tough game, I couldn't say, well, Peter Story's going to mark me and I won't be just had to do it. But the other thing was having the ability that when it was played in a tight area, to get out of it.
0: Okay.
2: Because sometimes it's a plus when somebody's coming tight on you. Because if you play a little 1-2, he's out of the game.
0: Mm.
2: So that's all, you can use that in your favour. And also, you have to have the mentality, if Peter Story gets the ball, I'm going to make his life hell.
0: Yes, sure.
2: That's not going to be a one-way ticket.
0: Yeah.
2: You know, that's what you had to do. Because if you win the ball, Joe, it's the same as beating a player.
0: Mm.
2: Like, once you win the ball from somebody, it's the same as beating a player. So all that comes into it, you know. It's an attitude of mind.
0: No, totally. What did you make of Spurs and City then, the game itself? How are they
2: looking? I was disappointed in it, Joe.
0: Even with the pitch?
2: Even with the pitch, yeah. I thought City were poor. I thought Mendy had a nightmare. Walker had a nightmare. Sterling had a nightmare. It wasn't good. They were probably just good enough to win it. But they need to bring De Bruyne back. He's the only... You see, and he's not playing, actually, even with the players that they have.
0: Mm.
2: Fernandinho will not get on the ball. He's regarded as the holding midfield player. He does that job pretty well.
0: Mm.
2: But there's loads of times he should be on the ball. David Silva is a terrific player, but he doesn't play as a midfield player, and Bernard Silva doesn't play as a midfield player. Neither of them get on the ball, so there's a lack of connection.
0: Mm.
2: When De Bruyne plays, he can do it.
0: Okay.
2: He's one of the few players that can really, really do it. Spurs have nobody to do it.
0: Yeah,
2: Spurs have no. Spurs weren't good themselves. I mean, they weren't good enough to beat them, but it wasn't a good. I was disappointed in the match. I know the pitch came into it, but I wouldn't blame the pitch. There was a lot of bad passing, apart from the pitch. I didn't think the pitch was that bad, to be quite honest.
0: Okay.
2: But I was disappointed in the game itself, the actual class and lack of class in the game. I think City haven't come back to their best.
0: Mm.
2: I think there's some players still a bit tired from the World Cup and all those various things. And Spurs, you don't know. I mean, Spurs don't have a midfield, right? They've got Dyer. Dembele is okay. He's no discipline about him.
0: Mm.
2: Wanyama sometimes plays, and Eriksen doesn't play as a midfield player. He's creative in certain areas of the pitch.
0: Mm-hmm.
2: But what you want from a midfield player is to link the back to the front. That's the big thing. And they've nobody to do that.
0: I would presume Pochettino is looking at the situation. The stadium is a mess that they couldn't have predicted. Real Madrid are on the lookout for a manager. And he's just made some comments. He says, it's the lowest I felt mood-wise in my 5 years here.
2: Yeah.
0: Madrid looks like it could get into a messy few years there. They have to rebuild the team, but he might think to himself, I mightn't get the offer again in 2-3 years' time.
2: Well, I think he's making noises towards...
0: Do you?
2: Yeah, I do. I mean, he's saying it's low as I felt for 5 years.
0: Yeah.
2: It's no coincidence, Joe, that they've just sacked the manager and there's lots of talk about him. Maybe has been approached already.
0: He was in the summer and said no.
2: Yeah.
0: But maybe he didn't see this season going the way it's gone and not signing any players. And
2: I wonder, did he say no, Joe?
0: Apparently he did. It's fairly concrete that he was approached and said, no. I want to stay. You're not so sure?
2: I'm surprised at that because, I mean, they were never going to spend money unless he was promised that Levy was going to spend money.
0: Yeah.
2: But you see, he said at the end of last season, Joe, this is when Madrid, before he signed the contract, I think the chairman... has been very brave. No, he said, first of all, I think he should get... We've got to spend some money. That's what he was saying. He had a right go, actually, at the chairman.
0: Yeah.
2: We've got to spend money. We've got to be brave. We've got to spend money.
0: Yeah.
2: And then he didn't spend any money. And then he signed a 5-year contract, which was quite a lucrative contract, from what we believe. And then at the start of the season, he said to the press, no, you got me all wrong. I meant the chairman was brave not to buy any players. Now, this is total nonsense.
0: Yeah.
2: And it's and then I don't know, because things are not good there. They have the stadium is a big problem to them.
0: So that's now pushed back to next season. That's gone
2: that's,
0: for this
2: year. That's the big problem, because they won't have the money. They haven't bought any players in anything. And you need a big squad nowadays to do it. So I think if... I'd say, if I'm only guessing now, if he could go to Madrid now, he'd go.
0: Mm.
2: And if I was an advisor, I'd advise him to go.
0: Would you?
2: But, you see, the chairman is very smart businessman.
0: Mm.
2: He's tied him up to a five-year contract.
0: And he won't let him go easily.
2: You're joking. No way. He'd want blood. But he is making noises now as if he's very disheartened with the whole situation. Now, a while ago, he wasn't disheartened with the situation. But as you said, Madrid have lost the manager, so it's fairly concrete now that they would be in for him. I think they will be in for him, and it might not be the end of it, you know?
0: Okay. We're taking a very short break. More with John in just a quick second.
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0: Now, you're welcome back. We're here with John Giles. We're live on Facebook. We're obviously on the radio as well. So, just looking ahead towards the weekend, Liverpool play Arsenal at the Emirates at 5:30. And you were saying they're City, maybe not quite back to their best. Are you liking what you're seeing from Liverpool? Like, they steamrolled Cardiff, no stress at the weekend. Salah's back scoring. They're going to stick around to the end.
2: If City don't do it, I think obviously Liverpool are the next in line.
0: Yeah.
2: But a couple of weeks ago they played Huddersfield, Joe.
0: Yeah.
2: They were terrible in that match. You know, they didn't play all that well. See, the way Liverpool go if they're not go, they don't have much else.
0: Mm.
2: Again, they're lacking a midfield.
0: Are they?
2: Oh, definitely. I mean, who's the creator of midfield for them? Milner's good at what he does.
0: Mm.
2: Wijnaldum is good.
0: They've Kade,
2: what he does.
0: The new fella Kade.
2: But he plays on the left side.
0: Yeah.
2: Joe. He's not going to dictate the game. He's not going to give them that force that De Bruyne gives to City when he is playing.
0: Mm.
2: Or the Modric. You know, there's not many Modrics around.
0: Yeah.
2: They don't have, like, if Milner's good. I love Milner. He's a great pro. Good at what he does. He's a worker.
0: Yeah.
2: And Henderson, don't rate Henderson at all.
0: Yeah.
2: And, Keita, he's come in, but he's not. So, unless the go is working,
0: yes,
2: they're very little to fall back on.
0: Mm.
2: Now, what they have done, they've strengthened the defence, got a new goalkeeper. They're not conceding goals like they did in the bad days. You know, they conceded very, very few goals, which is the right way to do it.
0: Yeah.
2: But that extra bit in the middle of the field, they don't have.
0: So, if they had a De Bruyne,
2: then they could link it all together with the lads they have up front. There's certain days they can't link that up.
0: Yes.
2: And actually, they can look poor.
0: Yeah.
2: But there's a great attitude about him. I always said he was a one-trick pony with a very good trick.
0: Mm.
2: But now he's got a defence. He's got a good goalkeeper. Is it Gomez who's come into the team now?
0: Alisson and Van Dijk in defence.
2: Van Dijk and Robertson.
0: Yeah.
2: He's got a good defence now. I'm not so sure of the right back.
0: Gomez.
2: No, not Gomez. I think he's
0: Alexander
2: Arnold. Yeah, I wouldn't be too sure. He's good going forward, but I wouldn't be sure. But he has tightened up that defence.
0: Yeah.
2: I mean, this year they've only conceded, I think, three goals.
0: Three or four, yeah.
2: Right now. So they're winning matches now without the other lads doing well.
0: Yeah, so they don't need to score two as much anymore, or three.
2: When they were playing last year with Klopp,
0: yeah.
2: When they say, I remember they said we're two up and then they draw 2-2,
0: mm.
2: Actually he was concentrating on the chances they missed.
0: Mm.
2: Rather than concentrating on, because all the great teams, Joe, they don't play well every week.
0: Yeah.
2: But they don't concede anything. Like, you can win the match 1-0. There's no problem with that.
0: Mm.
2: If the defence is, you know, the forwards are not taking the chances, you can still win 1-0. That's what all the great teams have done in the past. And that's what they're doing now.
0: Yeah.
2: Which is very, very good. It's very, very good for City. But I think they need that extra thing in the middle of the field that there's a creative force.
0: And on Arsenal, so Unai Emery's in. I know you love stats, so I'll bore you with one.
2: Yeah.
0: Like, they're obviously very good going forward at the moment and scoring lots of goals. One of the interesting thing was, I think they were the third or fourth worst in the league in terms of the number of shots against them in a game. So in their 10 games so far, there's been 141 shots. So you're talking 14, 15 shots a game conceded. And Paul Merson was saying it, different people were saying it. They can't keep going like that. They can't have that many shots against them defensively. They're giving up a bit too much.
2: Yeah.
0: And Merson's point, who was just speaking in the last day or two, is why I bring it up. He was saying they're going to find their comeuppance against a really good team. Liverpool this weekend is the first really good team they've played in a while.
2: Yeah, well, obviously he's made a very, very good start,
0: yeah.
2: Joe. Again, I'd want to see them playing a good team. Mm. I mean, I still don't believe in Ozil. I don't believe in Xhaka. I just don't believe in them. I think I mean, I saw them against Leicester last week. Leicester could have been three up at half time.
0: That was the point almost, yeah.
2: Well, you're not going to get away with that. I would agree with him there. You don't get away with that every week, Joe. Yeah. I mean, now and again you get away. But I think they've had a good run. I don't think they've really played any team of great quality. So they've got to play against them, yeah. But to give him credit, he has got the results.
0: Because they lost to Chelsea and City, if you remember, in his first two games. And you couldn't judge him too much in his first two games. And then they've had this run, and now it's Liverpool. And so that's going to be very interesting.
2: Yeah, it'll be interesting to see. I mean, obviously their confidence is up. But you saw last week he took Ozil off against Crystal Palace, wasn't it? And, you know, he played Xhaka at left back. So, like, you'd have to say he's done a good job of what he has at this particular stage.
0: Yeah.
2: But I wouldn't be confident of them, Joe.
0: Okay.
2: You know, I really wouldn't. I want to see a lot more of them than we've seen so far.
0: Fair enough. A sort of philosophical question for you. Arsene Wenger was talking in the last few days and he said he's going to make a return to management at the beginning of next year. He's not quite sure where yet, but he said the beginning of 2019. And I'm wondering, do you expect wherever he goes, and it's difficult without knowing where he's going to go, I appreciate, but do you expect him to do a good job? I suppose what I'm asking is, he was at one stage doing a great job and a great manager, and yet at some stage it seems, I don't know if you agree with this, the game can pass people by. Do you agree with, like, when people said the game has passed Clough by, or the game has passed someone by, a great manager, has the game passed a Wenger by? Can that happen? Because it never passed Ferguson by, but he brought in people a lot to kind of keep things fresh.
2: You see, you have to go back on the history of Wenger's career.
0: Yeah.
2: You see, he was neck and neck with Ferguson at one stage. He had a great team, right? Now, that doesn't happen by accident, Joe. You don't lose that.
0: You don't think you lose it?
2: No. Circumstances change.
0: Okay.
2: And the circumstances changed in Wenger because he believed in a different philosophy for the club than Ferguson did. Mm. Ferguson believed, I don't care what debt we're in, I'm going to get the best players. Mm. Wenger did the opposite. Mm. Wenger said, we have to have a wage cap. We're building a new stadium. What he did at Arsenal was phenomenal. Like, look at Spurs now. He moved to a new stadium, Joe, with hundreds of thousands, millions in the bank.
0: Yeah.
2: If he wasn't buying the best players, Joe, which he wasn't, then he's going to look old-fashioned. Mm. Like, old-fashioned is what? You know what I mean?
0: That's what I'm asking you.
2: Like, I think anybody's philosophy on the game is what it is. But it's down to players. You have to have the players, Joe.
0: Would Clough do well today?
2: I think he would. You see, the management, and they all have different qualities.
0: Yeah.
2: Like, if you take all the great managers of that time, if you take Wenger and Fergie, Brian Clough, who was before that, Matt Busby, Sam Cullis, and all these great managers, Ramsey and that, none of them were alike. None of them. There wasn't two of any, right? Mm. So Clough, my experience with Clough was amazing, in that he was casual and appeared to be casual where he'd get out and play.
0: Yeah.
2: But what I've learned in football, you're better saying too little than too much, right? Mm. You're the player, you go out and do it, right? But he did give them the freedom to play and the courage to play. Like, when I was under Clough, and he had this personality, Joe, which was amazing. I didn't like him.
0: No, I know.
2: But I wanted to play for him. It's a personality thing with managers as well. You know what I mean? Mm. I remember talking to Peter Broadbent, who was a great Wolves player in their day, about Stan Cullis, who's one of the great managers. And I said, what was Cullis like? He was a great manager. He was the biggest sonso I ever met in my life. So it's like, you can't say the one manager did that, the other manager. They're great in their own way, and their personality comes into it in a big way. Mm. They have to dominate. They have to dominate, you know what I mean? Mm. You can't be... You see, this is what I can't understand with the Conte thing at Chelsea. They don't like him. He made us do this, he made us do that. He made him win the league and the cup in two seasons. Mm. And Conte said, I'm not here to please people, which he wasn't. Now it's gone to Madrid, they don't want him because that's nonsense.
0: It's the way the game's gone, though, which is terrible.
2: No, it's always been like that, Joe. It's always been...
1: Well, I think players have more power now. Maybe that's the difference.
2: Well, yeah, that could be power, could be thing, or they could be, no, we don't want to do it, or their attitude might be... See, I don't blame Conte for what happened to Chelsea. I blame the players.
1: Sure. Yeah, no, totally.
2: No, even the press, you see, the press went along with the players. Oh, he has them training too hard. He has them training, has them doing this, he doesn't like this, and he doesn't like... They won the cup and the league.
1: I know.
2: But that's all that matters.
1: But look who got the sack and look who's still there.
2: Yeah, but doesn't make it right.
1: It doesn't
2: now
1: make
2: you're
1: it
2: going
1: right.
2: back to the director's attitude to the game in relation to you could talk about it all night with the director of football coming into it and all that carry on. So that's a big change to what the old managers were actually in charge.
1: Yeah.
2: That's a big change in the game. But I don't think like in Martin O'Neill's case, you see circumstances in different clubs change.
1: Sure.
2: Joe. You know, like you get players like I remember what was the lad that went to Villa, won the league. I'll think of his name in a minute. He went to Manchester City, yeah. Right?
1: Yeah.
2: Didn't last 3 months,
1: yeah.
2: 4 months, because he was taken over from Alisson and they had Franny Lee and that. Was got out,
1: yeah.
2: Sacked.
1: Yeah.
2: And went to Villa and did a great job.
1: Mm.
2: So there are different clubs that you can go to in different ways. You know, things do change in football.
1: Mm.
2: You know, the manager might have the right ideas for that, but the players won't. Take to it.
1: Mm.
2: Do you know what I mean?
1: No, totally.
2: But I don't think it's the game passing them by.
1: Okay. Interesting. I haven't got to half what I was meant to talk to you about. We've gone on too long already. So Nathan,
2: I've gone on too long.
1: No, it was interesting. I was very curious about that, and do you know, it'll be interesting to see how Wenger gets on actually in his second life.
2: But it depends who he takes over.
1: Of course, it does. Yeah.
2: Do you know what I'm saying?
1: Yeah.
2: We don't know where he's going to go.
1: Mm.
2: But if he goes with a team that has defenders, you see, what he did wasn't a fluke, Joe. Like he won the cup and he won the league and they won the league without winning. That doesn't just happen to Joe Bloggs.
1: Yeah.
2: Right. The big change was the change that he made in the financial sector. Now, the next club he goes into, because he's only been to one club that we know of, was Arsenal. There could be a lot of good players there that he's just the right man for.
1: Yeah.
2: You know, the right man has to be the right man in any particular situation.
1: I'd quite like to see him do it and do well.
2: I would too.
1: It'd be good for his legacy, wouldn't it?
2: I think as time goes by, he'd be regarded as one of the great managers.
1: Mm.
2: Definitely. Mm. And there'll be a statue up to him at Arsenal.
1: Yeah.
2: Quite rightly.
1: Yeah, absolutely. Well, we'll see what he does in 2019. He said himself he's not sure where he's going to pitch up, but we'll see. Listen, pleasure. Thanks a million.
2: Thanks, Joe.
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0: the ball.
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2: Kyle Lafferty.
1: Are you joking me?
2: Is that right?
4: I know. Is that right?
2: Anybody else?
5: Leishman.
1: Like, that is one of the most stupid questions.
3: Darius Vassell?
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2: What is going on here?
6: Welcome, welcome, welcome. Welcome along to the shoutiest segment on Irish radio. It's the scintillating, it's the stupefying, it's the splendido crappy quiz. Every Friday, we pit three of them off the ball up against each other in a no-holds-barred quiz of sporting factoids at the end of the week. We are back for our first quiz of the year, and a special shout-out to Mick Whelan on YouTube, who watched our Big Crap Crappy Quiz of 2020 and left the following comment. I think Owen and Cringeworthy literally go together on this channel. As for the rest of them, good God, this is excruciating stuff. Thank you for your comment, Mick. Allow me to welcome today's contestants. Our first contestant today is now from the Connacht side of Athlone. Leinster may be the greatest team in any sport ever in the universe, but Jack Carty's masterclass in the RDS a few weeks ago has made this man abandon his province and his principles. Give it up for Adrian, who's your daddy, Barry.
7: Woo!
1: Yeah, no, like he did go to the same school as myself, albeit some years afterwards, but many. So I would definitely like to keep an eye out for him and hope he's going well on, but that's obviously clearly a little bullshit, but you know.
6: Our next contestant today got everything that he asked for Christmas and now sleeps soundly at night, nestled beneath his brand new Bernard Brogan bedclothes. Give it up for the Meath Hillbilly, Tommy Rooney.
8: Hi folks, how are we doing? Good, up the dubs.
6: Our final contestant today is the White Goodman of Team OTB. He's got the look. Now all he needs is to start a Globo Gym dodgeball team to conquer the world. Give it up for the mustachioed menace, Ger Gilroy.
9: Dodgeball, one of those things that I actually still haven't seen.
6: Dodgeball,
8: oh,
6: really?
8: Come off it. If you can dodge a spanner, Ger, you can dodge a ball.
6: Does he not like? No, he does not. Is this up there with, is Ben Stiller in period drama sort of territory for you, where you think you're just
9: not
6: like it?
9: No, no, Royal Tenenbaums, absolutely sensational. Big fan of Zoolander.
6: I've got to make this happen. It's one of the best sports movies of all time. Those are your contestants, I should say, this morning. It is Ger versus Adrian versus Tommy. And we may as well get into round one, which is the boring questions round. Never multiple choice. Question one for you, Adrian. 2021 may or may not be a Lions tour year, but regardless of that, the record holder of the most Lions caps won't be surpassed anytime soon. Who is it?
1: Would have had to be somebody who probably... Oh, look.
9: We don't need to see the inner workings of your brain, Adrian. We need to hear an answer.
6: There may or may not be one person on this quiz who has a meeting directly after this.
1: I'm not certain that I'm almost
9: either
1: certain.
9: Way, Owen, we do not need to see the inner workings. It's a cold and terrible place.
1: It's not.
8: You don't have anything.
1: I'm going to go one of the obvious answers, who I'm almost certain it probably isn't. Martin Johnson.
6: No. Anyone?
9: Willie John McBride?
6: Willie John, correct.
1: Wow.
6: Question one for you, Tommy. Brian Cody was ratified for a 23rd successive season.
9: Can I just interrupt? Can I interrupt? Because Adrian's brain was cleared. They started to play so many games recently. They used to go off for 4 years on these tours. They play like in six different countries. Willie John McBride went away as a teenager and came back an old man in one of those tours. Sorry.
6: Willie John. Also, it was caps, Adrian, so the midweek games don't actually count. For like that would be Lions appearances, but this is actual test caps.
1: Well,
6: Brian Cody was ratified for a 23rd consecutive season as Kilkenny hurling manager this week, but who held the role immediately before him?
1: Oof.
9: I was in the dressing room the day he gave his farewell speech. Back in the days when you used to be allowed to get into dressing rooms and ask questions. That's how
8: I'm not going to waste anyone's time this morning here.
1: You know it's a map, right? Ger's giving it away.
8: I'm just going to give a guess. Like, I'm going to say Eddie Kerr.
6: No.
8: Didn't
6: Kevin
8: have it.
6: Fenley.
8: Good question. Didn't have it.
9: He had a Mars bar in his hand as he was giving his speech. Look, we're good winners, but we're also
8: really?
9: Good losers. Yeah. Having it.
1: What did he say?
9: We're good winners, but we're also good losers. Go out there and don't, make sure that you don't go acting Buck Egypt around the town afterwards. Which obviously he felt like he had to say it.
8: You're in there at the mic.
9: Yeah.
8: Cool.
6: On the record?
8: The audio
9: Yeah, I've kept the audio. I've kept every single piece of audio. What? 20.
8: You should have.
9: 24 years ago.
6: And Jerry, you've gone 2-0 from questions that weren't yours.
9: Yeah,
6: you
9: brilliant.
6: Have no points, though. So let's see if you can convert your own. Question one for you. Which team has Tom Brady beaten more than any other in the NFL playoffs?
9: Oh, balls in the playoffs. The Colts?
6: Boom.
0: Oof. Well done.
6: Indianapolis Colts, 4 wins against them. He's played against them 5 times and has registered 4 wins in the postseason. Round two. The Liverpool versus Manchester United round. The beef of the Manchester Ship Canal will be dragged up once again this weekend as the football teams representing the cities go head to head. Here's a few questions on that rivalry. Question two for you, Adrian. The best thing about this fixture is that we get the gift of joint Manchester United and Liverpool teams beforehand. But can you tell me which current player from either club has netted the most career Premier League goals?
1: What? What's the question? Which player from either Manchester United or Liverpool has scored the most Premier League goals?
6: Correct. That's what I just said.
1: Right, well, it's... is it going to be the one of the obvious answers?
8: How long are we giving him here?
1: I'm not sure. John McBride?
8: I'm in a rush.
1: hang on. Hang about. I'm going to go one of the obvious one. Mo Salah.
6: It's not. He's 2 behind Sadio Mane.
1: It was
6: with
1: the other
6: 90
1: one.
6: Goals.
9: Wow. I would have said Salah too. Okay. Right.
1: I would have gone. He was number 2 on the list.
6: Them Southampton goals is what's separating him. Question 2 for Tommy. The 4 most expensive signings ever made by Premier League clubs have been made by either Liverpool or Manchester United. So Paul Pogba, Harry Maguire and Virgil van Dijk are 3 of the 4. Who is the 4th?
8: Pogba, Van Dijk, and what was the 3rd one? Sorry, I don't know why.
6: Harry Maguire.
1: Obviously,
8: Harry. Is it Alisson Becker? Alisson?
6: No, it's Romelu Lukaku.
9: Oh, wow.
6: The 3rd most expensive signing made by a Premier League club.
9: Wow,
6: so,
9: what a waste of money.
8: Good question. Dirty question, but a good question.
1: Him and Harry Maguire.
6: Adrian and Tommy both without a point. Jerry, you're 1 up. Can you double your lead here? Peter Beardsley, Michael Owen and Paul Ince all played for both Manchester United and Liverpool. But who from that list made the most combined league appearances for the clubs?
9: So when you say combined league appearances, you mean you're only counting their appearances for Liverpool and Manchester United?
6: Correct.
9: And not in the derby game, it's their all-time appearances?
6: Yeah.
9: Okay, so who is it? Beardsley, Ince...
6: Michael Owen.
9: I'm going to say... So all-time league appearances, not just for those clubs or just for those clubs?
8: No.
6: Just for those clubs.
9: Yeah, Paul Ince.
1: Correct. Yeah.
6: Shout. 2 from 2. We have a little...
1: Good to get
6: here.
1: A multiple choice though, Jared. Good, nice to get a multiple choice there at the end.
8: 2 easy questions for the boys there, Owen.
6: Well, I would say your choice... Your question was multiple choice as well. It was only going to be 1 or 2 people, really.
1: No, that's untrue. That's just factually...
9: Yours is 50-50. It's actually incorrect.
8: Who else could it have been?
1: Listen, it's not. It's just factually incorrect, Tommy. That's the reality.
9: Yours is a 50-50.
6: Round 3 is the Home Alone 2 round. In this round, we'll test your knowledge on Home Alone 2 star Donald Trump and the sports people who have come out as his friends. Question.
9: We watched
6: question
9: the first
6: 3.
9: 20 minutes and we're like, no, this isn't for us. Shit.
1: Oh, yeah. Well, if only you were like having this discussion out to BAM during the week.
6: No, it's not. It's not actually about the movie. It is about that person, Donald Trump. Question 3 for you, Adrian. Which of these golfers has never, to our knowledge, publicly supported Donald Trump? A. Tom Watson. B. John Daly. Or C. Jack Nicklaus.
1: Well, we know which one it definitely is not. So,
9: this is ridiculous.
1: Yeah.
9: I can't believe it.
1: Daly or Tom Watson. So surely it can't be him. I'm going to go with John Daly.
9: It's Tom Watson.
6: Tom Watson. Remarkably, you can Google a golfer's name with Donald Trump and there's actually no association to him. I think he might actually be the only golfer in the entire
1: world. Is that the research?
6: That was the research. John Daly, he played golf with him. And I think he was...
1: Oh, that's not publicly endorsed. Maybe he scolded him around the course.
9: No, tough luck. You can't do that.
1: He might have scolded him around the course.
9: Don't think John Daly's scolding anybody.
6: Question 3 for Tommy. Which of these sports businessmen is not a supporter of Donald Trump? A. Dana White. B. Robert Kraft. Or C. Bob Arum.
8: I'm going to pick out a man who's stands for all that's right and moral with the world and go with Bob Arum.
0: Boom.
9: That was, pretty straightforward too. Wow. John Daly was Donald Trump's guest at the presidential debate. He's like me and Jesus, says John Daly about Donald Trump. So
1: yeah, that's fair enough.
9: He was not scolding
8: him. He is an everyman hero though. He is an everyman hero.
1: Well, he was up to about 4 minutes ago.
9: All my exes wear Rolexes was one of his country and western songs.
6: there are many back to Bruce Springsteen again. Bob Arum, of course,
8: take that back.
6: Of course, endorsed Hillary in 2016. So Bob Arum, the obvious answer there. Question three for you, Ger. Which of the following teams did not go to Donald Trump's residence after winning a championship? A, the 16-17 Pittsburgh Penguins, B, the 2017 Houston Astros, or C, the 2017 Philadelphia Eagles?
9: Did not go.
6: Did not go.
9: So two of the three went?
6: Yes.
9: And it's the Pittsburgh Penguins. What was the second one?
6: Houston Astros.
9: The Houston
6: and
9: Astros.
6: Astros. Eagles.
8: Get lucky again.
1: Another good multiple choice, huh?
9: There's no basketball teams in there, Owen. That's not very fair.
6: Are you not a massive US sports nut? But it's not like right up your alley?
9: I don't really watch that much baseball. And the Astros were cheats. The Astros are the cheats, right? Did the Eagles go?
8: How long are we giving Jerry here?
9: I'm going to say the Eagles, TikTok. But I've got no compunction about it.
6: Boom, correct. 3 from 3. Philadelphia Eagles did not go
1: those
6: to the
1: penguins,
6: White House.
1: Those Penguins, turncoats.
6: Round 4, as the scores are Jerry 3, Tommy 1, Adrian 0. Round 4 is the Fun Free Magic number round. Contestants get 3 points for getting the number exactly right. If no one manages that, the nearest contestant who doesn't go bust gets 2 points. The second closest gets 1 point. So I'm going to state that we can only accept the answer that's written on your paper. I'm also going to have to ask for your pens once the music ends. If you don't mind, give us the following number. The number of postseason NFL games Tom Brady has now played in his entire career, plus the number of times Ireland have won the Six Nations, plus the number of World Cup games that goalkeeper Alan Kelly played in, plus the number of Premier League goals scored by Mo Salah so far this season. Your 30 seconds expire when Sinatra sings Bright Shiny Beads. So, the number of playoff games Tom Brady has played in his entire career, the number of times Ireland have won the men's Six Nations, the number of World Cup games that Alan Kelly, the goalkeeper, played in his playing career, and then the number of Premier League goals scored by Mo Salah for Liverpool so far this season. Okay, pens down.
9: Oh, I've gone too high.
6: What have you got, Ger?
9: Ask me last, go on, because I'm going to fill them in. Tommy,
1: no, go.
8: Okay,
9: I've got
6: 52. 52, Adrian?
1: Well, I must have undershot the runway. I've got 19.
6: 19, Tommy?
8: I got 71.
6: 71. You're bust. The answer is 59. Ger gets the 2 points. Adrian gets one.
1: Yes, happy days.
8: Oh, lads.
9: 59. So, Brady, I guess, 40-ish.
6: Brady has played 42 postseason games.
8: Okay. I had 50. Wasn't that far off.
9: Three Six Nations?
6: Ireland have won the 4 Six Nations.
1: Four, I had that.
6: Yeah, 4 Six Nations. Just Six Nations era.
8: 5 Nations.
6: No. the number of World Cup games that Alan Kelly played in?
9: Zero.
6: Zero is correct. And then Mo Salah scored 13 goals so far this season, which gives you a total of 59. We've got a bit of a runaway here. Ger is on 5 points. Adrian is on 1 point. Tommy is on 1 point. And this is going to be a cruising home of the champion, you would say, as we move on to the final.
1: Mm-hmm. See about that.
8: Who goes second?
6: Our winner tonight will be... I'll get to the coin toss in just a moment. Our winner tonight will be decided in the round that separates the men from the boys, the James Hardens from the James Camerons. It's a no team in particular, ridiculously easy rapid-fire round. So the score you get in this round will be added to your score in the previous round. We're going to put 40 seconds on the clock. Everyone has to answer from the same set of questions. You get a point if you answer one correctly, and you keep going until you get one wrong. And once you get one wrong, you will be deducted a point. So in first place here is Ger. In second place is Tommy. Yes. From the coin we tossed earlier on, and Adrian, you're in last. So, Jerry, you ready?
8: Come on, Ger, don't mess this up, man.
1: I'm blown from air, Ger, surely.
9: My best thing to do is actually get the first one wrong and then just sit back, relax.
1: Absolutely.
9: What's my lead? What's my lead?
0: 4.
9: Oh, it's not that big. Okay.
8: And the first question is always the toughest as well.
9: Right, let's go.
6: Your 40 seconds starts now. In what year will the next Women's European Championships take place?
9: Next year.
6: Correct. Timothy Fosu-Mensah joined which Bundesliga
9: year.
6: Club this week?
9: I can't hear him because he said...
6: Timothy Fosu-Mensah joined which Bundesliga club this week?
9: Borussia Mönchengladbach.
6: No. Alan Brown played for which League of Ireland club before joining Preston, Tommy?
3: Cork City.
6: Correct. Who was man of the match in the All-Ireland Hurling Final last year? Too long. Adrian, name any goal scorer in the 1986 World Cup Final?
1: Maradona.
6: No. True or false? Munster are currently top of their Heineken Champions Cup group, sure.
9: False.
6: True. Yeah, correct. Sorry. Joe Allen. It's all over. All over.
9: Shittest round ever.
3: I probably didn't have a chance if I got Hegarty.
9: No, because you would have got the next question wrong.
6: Yeah, I think you might have. 1986. Ger, well done. That's our first crappy quiz of 2021.
9: Not even a battle.
6: The champion.
9: Not even a battle.
1: I didn't lay glove on him.
3: Get Nathan on next week. That was poor. I'll even give up my own place. That was shocking stuff.
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1: We're very happy to say we have a six-time All-Ireland winner, twice an All-Star, seven times Leinster champion as well with Dublin, Johnny Cooper, to the show. You're there, Johnny. How you doing?
2: Good. How are you?
1: Yeah, very well. Thanks so much for making time for us. Congratulations, I guess. I don't know. It's like Happy New Year. I don't know how long after winning All-Ireland people stop saying congratulations.
2: I think we're well beyond that stage, but I do appreciate your sentiments and your congratulations.
1: Has it sunk in any way, more so over the last couple of months in any great way? Is it any way particularly different to the other five? Is it business as usual? What's the aftermath of the five in a row been like?
2: Yeah, no, I think you absolutely enjoy it for what it is. Obviously, last year there was a massive narrative and an external, I guess, narrative that is in terms of the five in a row. So when that happens, albeit they're only judged and they're only, you know, stock is only placed in their own right in terms of 2019, and there's obviously lots of things and lots of people clap you on the back, which is a very dangerous space to be in as well. But you certainly enjoy it for what it is. The occasion and the family and players and Jim and his manager team and everything else that goes into it. So that happens. Then you go off and you enjoy yourself for a few weeks. You go back to your club, so you somewhat reset. Mm. Depending on how far your club goes, then you get a break. And I guess it's kind of flown in now. Here we are in February and we've a new manager team and we're three games in. So and we're looking to, I guess, push on and improve with all that long in the distant memory.
1: Let's start with some of the good stuff. What does a Dublin player on the ball putting his hand in the air mean exactly?
2: Expect me to answer that truthfully.
1: Probably
2: has
1: not.
2: Has a few different meanings. Has a few different meanings, but we'll let you, the experts, figure it out.
1: Okay, well, we'll do that and we'll make a right mess of it, I'm sure. It's a race to see who writes the autobiography first to reveal that, I think.
2: Yeah, well, there'll be a few contenders probably to get it out there, but best of luck with getting it.
1: Okay, I suspected as much. So how's life generally? I see work-wise you're with DCU Recruitment.
2: Yeah, really good. Very ambitious in my own area, outside of sports, that is. So DCU have been very great to me. I've been there since I was a student, so I've been an undergraduate student, so there a number of years, and now that's kind of transitioned and evolved into now being involved in recruitment there. So that's brought lots of challenges. I'm doing a master's in organisation behaviour and psychology, so that's brought lots of challenges, but also obviously lots of learning. So now trying to complement my off-field direction as much as maybe I've applied myself around the sports the last number of years, so really looking forward to maybe getting involved in a few different things, and also then just the space and the learning that's actually out there because of that.
1: Mm. Psychology is obviously an interesting area, so I don't really need to ask you what attracted you to that. I totally get that. So you're doing a part-time master's in psychology. I've seen as well, obviously you're trying to further your knowledge of various things. You have popped up in some not odd places but interesting places. I've seen you over at Saracens. I've seen you standing next to Leo Cullen, Stuart Lancaster at Leinster training sessions, even I think Steve Hansen in New Zealand as well. How does all that come about?
2: I just think you probe and you ask as much as you can. You know, the ones that you mentioned there, what do you mean, me just cold calling or reaching out to people or asking somebody who maybe knew somebody to ask somebody else, type of thing. So I'm very lucky that people have maybe returned some emails or some calls, very lucky to be actually involved, be around some of them environments. Lots of other things as well in the background, from, you know, watching different things online, reading books, articles. Obviously academic study at the moment has me in that particular headspace. So they come about just through asking questions, and I've found that some people won't and haven't come back to me on opportunities that I'd love to get. Mm. But at the same time, you have to be gracious and understanding for people's time, I guess, as well.
1: What do you get from a day at a Saracens or at a New Zealand or a Leinster training session, for instance?
2: You know, you're probably going into them thinking, okay, listen, I'm just going to stand in the background, I'm just going to watch, which I do. And you don't really expect maybe to pick up, or it's just those conversations that happen in the corridor. Maybe it's over a bit of food or a cup of tea or a break they have in their own days, because they have long enough days themselves. Mm. And then, you know, going off and say someone like in Saracens, Owen Farrell, you know, spending 2 hours at Owen having a cup of tea, you know, and then trying to understand. And obviously his dad's involved with our national team, and Owen's younger brother plays for Clonagale in Ringsend there. So you're making all these little connections, and then you're trying to go from there, and you're trying to say, okay, how you see things. And I have a lot of a lot of time for someone like Owen. You see him on different snippets. He doesn't come out that much for different snippets, and you see his behaviour and how he carries himself. And obviously he's a young enough England captain and is leading them at the moment. So it just kind of evolves in all sorts of different ways. People like Mark McCall and Saracens, people like Leo and Stuart have been really excellent. Can't thank them enough in terms of the time and stuff behind the scenes they've given me and helped me with. So, and a couple of other people and organisations that have been helpful too.
1: It's pretty gracious of someone like Owen Farrell, who, for instance, would most likely have very little idea who you are and what you're about and what Dublin are about. Maybe he did, maybe he's a closet GAA fan, I don't know, but to give you that kind of time.
2: No, certainly, and I just like to think, I know he had no idea who I was. That would be right too, but then he was talking about Flanagan, he was talking about his younger brother enjoying it. So I guess just on a very basic level, you're able to connect with him, and you're, like, obviously I'm looking to learn myself, but you don't want it all to be a one-way relationship. You're trying to think, oh God, I know Clonagail, I know the area, it's a great club, lots of structure, and he's trying to then connect that to his own brother who's obviously enjoying it. So you're trying to, I guess, be respectful and not have it all be a one-way relationship, but at the same time, you know, I have a couple more years left in my own sports career potentially, and you're trying to then maximise and extract everything you can. And obviously talking to one of the best people in this craft in the world, and getting that opportunity, it's hard to kind of fathom as well how you actually get it. But when you're sitting there across and 2 foot away from them and you're seeing what you see through a TV set, most of the time it's kind of a bit surreal in many ways, but also you're in the moment, so you're trying to, as I said, be in the moment, but also be very responsive. And how did you see that, or what would you do there, and how could I then map that back onto my world, professionally and sportingly, and obviously personally as well. So
1: And is it in the main? I mean, it sounds like it's more mindset, but it's interesting you've kind of got into the rugby environment there a little bit with Saracens, Leinster, New Zealand. Is there anything tactically you can take from the game of rugby, or skill set wise, or is it in the main more so mindset and general approach to sport?
2: I think it's probably a number. I don't probably go in with any predetermined. I'd love to know a call, or love to know a structure, or love to know a game management element, albeit they may come to the fore. If I was going in with anything, it's around behaviours, it's around people, it's around how they interact, you know, again, on that human, on that basic human level. You know, sports is obviously the next after being a human being. So that behaviour thing is very interesting to me, how people interact with others, how then that interaction as a whole comes together to then interact with an organisation. Do you have the alignment with the top table? And I guess the players, or the management of the players. So it's just very, very fascinating to me. Obviously, rugby has been something, and they are very, very open, and that's something I'm grateful for. I've been lucky enough to be down in Australia and AFL recently as well. So you're trying to see it from different sports, both team sports, I must say, and also individual sports as well.
1: You sound like a man potentially who wants to get into management at some stage in your career, or is this stuff you're going to apply to any business, any kind of executive level, I suppose? I saw you saying to someone you'd done a little bit of executive coaching. Is it all in a bid to further yourself professionally, or can you see yourself going into management sports-wise?
2: I have no real end goal in mind. I love people. I love performance. I'm so blessed and lucky enough to have a day job that gives me an ability to interact with people and try help them in many ways. And then I go at night time and I try help another group of people, and they can also help me. So no real outcome in mind. I've loved and learned so much from Jim and Deck and all his management team, and I love that side of it. But at the same time, you know, I can't miss the point of I'm here to play and play as best I can while I still have the opportunity.
1: So I think you're 30 now,
2: Yes, sir.
1: Yeah. So how has your preparation changed, or, you know, the 1%ers that you're, I'm sure, all the time thinking about? How different is your prep across a year to when you were 21, 22, 23 now?
2: Yeah, I think in many respects, when you're that age, you're seeking everything. What's that? How's that work? What would that work? How would that work for me? And you're trying to apply, and lots of times you're kind of failing in terms of it doesn't apply to you. And then as you move and you progress through your career, you're trying to solidify then elements that, okay, that has worked for me the last 2 years, but that maybe hasn't. And each time you're trying to, I guess, structure or frame your season or your training or your thinking in a slightly different manner, slightly different way. You're trying to take down input from coaches, trying to take down input from maybe other sports, other literature that's out there and so on. So I probably just have a greater awareness of myself, and that's probably the only thing I can probably say for sure. When I was 20, 21, I was trying to be like lots of people, other people, trying to prove myself to be other people, particularly around Pacquiao, Roy, and other people. At the end of the day, I am who I am. I have the skills I have, and maybe I'm not as quick or as big as someone else, but maybe I have something else that's under the surface. Maybe it's leadership, maybe it's communication or an ability to manage a situation. I'm very much comfortable in myself, I guess, more so in terms of how I've developed and currently where I stand. And I'm very aware that I have a lot more that I want to know and want to get better at in order to apply that to the sporting field and professional fields.
1: Yeah, I seem to remember, this is a vague memory, I think it's when Chris Kamara and Jeff Stelling showed up at your house, Tower Tree. You kind of grew up close to Croke Park?
2: Yeah, so the family home is, yeah, like my mom and all the family meet there before a game and walk around. It takes them probably a 10-minute walk to get down to Croke Park, so we're that close, I guess. Right.
1: So was Croke Park always, you know, the shadow, that was the aim? You know, I'm obsessed with GAA above all other sports, or what were your interests growing up?
2: Sports is always, I'm just very lucky in lots of respects, but one of the ways I'm very lucky is that I grew up in Glasnevin, which so happens to have my own club, Nafin, in it, whose values then kind of aligned and mapped on and added to my own family values. Then I go to DCU and they give me a little bit more of an insight and a bit more perspective from people nationally around the country, all sorts of other inter-county players that are currently still playing. And then you eventually get invited into Dublin. In terms of my own drive, it was always GAA, but that wasn't for any particular reason other than, well, I guess my family more so. But I was and always passionate about other sports and I guess people in general, how they interact in their own context to get better and high performance in that respect.
1: That was quite an interesting Nafina side, I presume, growing up. Were you kind of standing watching Kieran McGeaney at close quarters?
2: Yeah, yeah. Outside of Dublin, I must say, Kieran was my hero growing up, so I would have... Right. Watched many, and he didn't come out with any of the player in terms of interviews and so on as much as I guess he's doing around because he's the manager of a team now. But and then you flip that away from say Kieran and his side and other people that were there, and you had then Desi and Jason and Sen and a few other inter-county people, Dublin inter-county people along the way. So again, I'm very blessed and I'm very fortunate. I show hopefully internally a lot of gratitude to having those people in and around my life, and now it's kind of come and all of a sudden I'm working with Desi Farrell because now he's manager of a team that I'm involved with. So literally I'm gone from a 12-year-old watching them on a Wednesday evening when they play for the club at that particular time. Never, he wouldn't know, have an idea who I was, but I was very much watching. So look, it's funny how things work out, I guess.
1: Yeah. Jeez, I mean, you've never escaped, have you?
2: No, I haven't been given an opportunity, but I'm also very grateful not to be allowed to escape either.
1: I'm sure. So why are you a defender?
2: I love the cutting edge. I love the cliff edge where sometimes I have fallen off and took the wrong step for whatever reason. And then sometimes I've remained there. I've showed mental resolve. I've done enough research. I have the capabilities in that moment to make the decision. I just love the way there's no safety net. Mm. Okay, there's a goalkeeper behind you or not too far away from you. But ultimately, which... Again, it comes back to one of my first games. I think it was my first game against Kildare a number of years ago. I slipped and a goal goes in, and that is it. Mm. And that is what I love about it. And then, you know, look, and I've had many good and bad examples of that. I love it. I love the research. I love sometimes I'm too detailed and too obsessive, but, you know, I just love the whole area. And again, I think it applies well beyond sports, you know, applies to relationships. I said I'm very ambitious. Professionally as well, so I'm trying to apply that kind of some of those elements to that.
1: And Johnny, tell us about the research. What does that amount to?
2: So it could be anything, and again, you're trying to pick up patterns. You're looking at tape, obviously, of yourself, of my own colleagues in Dublin. So if somebody wins a ball, there's obviously a reason why they won the ball, so you're trying to go to root cause, trying to go back maybe a couple of frames, see where they came from, see what the opposition player did. And again, this is all kind of, I guess, internally. Mm. Then obviously there's lots of learnings, you know, would have to say, like, anyone pick any one of, you know, Tomas O'Shea or any one of the Marco Shea the defenders that have played outside of Dublin in areas around what you're looking, okay, they won that ball, okay, we don't have the same camera angles that maybe the we have advantages of at the moment, but okay, those, if we rewind it there, they came from somewhere to win that ball, or they, or maybe it was a mindset, or maybe they're just switched on a second or two. So I guess the research can and feel and looks different in every situation, but basically what you're looking to do is arm yourself with all the knowledge that you think then in that split second to be able to pull out of your brain and use and apply in that moment. And obviously that can work sometimes, and yes, it might work other times.
1: You know, it's fascinating, and I mean, it's interesting to hear you talk, because for all the GAA has changed, and it has changed so much, and generally we're seeing the vast majority of players going up and down the field in unison, but you're still, in your mind anyway, in part, it's a me versus him, one on one, that sense of jeopardy, if I slip it's a goal, that man v man approach is still there in your head, it seems, certainly in part.
2: I think so, and I, irrespective of the, I guess, the challenge it gives you on a sporting sense, it just keeps me alive. It keeps, in a sense of, I mean, it keeps you wanting more, searching for more. Okay, you know, lots of times you have sure heard lots more than I have around inches and one percenters and so on, but they are really valued, because, I mean, you know, I remember a game against Donegal, 2010 All-Ireland Final, Michael Murphy, who was a colleague and teammate of mine in DCU at the time, at that time was on the opposition team, and he hits the crossbar, and the crossbar for me, and I always recall this, you know, what is it, 3 or 4 inches, and effectively that 3 or 4 inches was the difference on that day where we won a game and he lost the game. And okay, I'm not saying that Michael in that instant didn't do enough or whatever, but I mean, I think when it all is flattened out and everything's said and done, the cards fall on the table, that I'd like to think that all those small gains and small little wins that you've had along the way would pay or pay dividend in some way towards you getting what I guess maybe you deserve.
1: Well, I guess you have to think it, don't you? When you give up so much of your time and so much of your life, you have to feel it's going to come to fruition. Where does where's the enjoyment in it for you? Like, I mean, it's fascinating to hear where we are in 2020, the way you're talking about what it takes to win 5 All-Irelands in a row. The detail you go into, the mindset is very apparent. Where's the enjoyment?
2: The enjoyment is just trying to get a piece of information, trying to apply that piece of information and try then to see if that then can make you a little bit better than the next person. Right. For me, I don't know. Look, obviously everyone's very different, and I can't speak for any one of my other teammates, but you know, the winning is nice, and it's great, and it's unique moments in time that I'll never get in any other respect, with my family in particular and club mates. But at the same time, when it's over, you're like, God, there's no training on Tuesday. Okay, back to the club, but there's no training for Dublin on Tuesday. I can't, not going to be with the lads, or I can't apply myself. I can't call Owen Merchant and go, will you come a half an hour, I want to try something, you know. And it's just that, and maybe that's just my, or that is certainly my personality, and I know other people maybe look at things differently, but the enjoyment for me is just finding something that nobody else has spotted yet and trying to apply that and possibly, as I said, get that little bit of return off.
1: Right, okay. So, for instance, to follow that thread, if you call on Merchant and say, let's go up to the field half an hour earlier, I want to try this tackle technique. Is it that kind of thing? I want to try putting my hands here. I want to try standing that close to you. Is it that intricate?
2: Yeah, and there's a good chance, to be fair, Owen be already at the pitch before me, you know. Yeah, that's the level that he's at, and you know, and it's brilliant because I'm chasing his tail now, and others doing the same, leading the way and pushing the boundaries and asking questions. But yeah, essentially that's it, and you're trying to, I guess, try things in a walking pace potentially, or maybe trying in your mind first, and you're going, that would work, and then you're trying to walk, and then trying to jog at it, and then potentially, and some and lots of ideas never get to the All-Ireland stage, whatever it happens to be, but you're trying then to just, you know, it's a bit like anything else, you know, what worked, what got you here won't get you there, and trying to figure out that next, and who knows what the next thing is.
1: Yeah. No, it's really amazing. You mentioned on Merchant there, got his goal in the All-Ireland final. It was interesting, Jim Gavin said that was, to a degree, a set-piece move, or certainly the patterns of movement which allowed the pitch to open up for Owen Merchant had been rehearsed to some extent or other. Do you have many moves as a team like that? Do you have many patterns?
2: I think you go in with lots of ideas. You go, and if this happens, we'll do that. This happens, we'll do that. And in some cases, they happen, but they tend to not all be aligned and happen all together. With Owen's goal, it opened, but it opened for a reason. And from that point of view, Jim is probably highlighting maybe the smarts or the emotional intelligence of some of the guys to get out of the way and give them that space in that room. I wasn't surprised in any way that even though he doesn't typically be in those positions, I wasn't surprised in any way that he executed the way in which he executed, because I've seen him do it in lots of different respects. And even this is before he got involved with Dublin in the club, and my brother coached him all the way up from, you know, under 13s and 14s. Right. So I've seen and heard of the abilities that he's had, and he's able to, and that's probably the point, he's able to apply it to a situation which maybe he's never found himself in that much, but yeah, he's able to execute because of the intelligence and the capacity he has.
1: Yeah, no, he certainly sees the moment. When's the last time you ran half the length of the pitch and blasted a ball into the roof of the net for me? Come on.
2: How long do we have to go back? Under 12s, I think it was, a Northside Dublin game.
1: You mentioned family there, so, like, you know, it's funny, we spend so much time talking about players and teams and watching the whole thing, and ultimately for you it's that nucleus, and what a lovely thought for your family to do the 10 minute walk from the family house to Croke Park to watch you play. So who's family, who are the people that you're waving at in the stands on those big days?
2: Yeah, well, I never seek them out, and that's the important thing for me. I think, you know, they'll enjoy it whatever way they want, and I'll stick in my lane and try to do my job for the team. But I think then after the game, you know, Mam's there and being a massive driver, and just like every other guardian or parent, I'm sure, and people like myself driving all over the place for many, many years at any time of the day, and just giving you that full support, unconditional, I guess, when it goes good and when it doesn't go good. And I've had many, you know, off-field kind of failures and different things as well, and I guess that support, and you're trying to then somewhat reward them by channeling all your energy and your time, your spare time and energy, into them, a cause that would hopefully give them, and she loves it, she's there before I am at games, away and in Croke Park, first one, or one of the first people certainly, and we would have went to games ourselves to the hill together, but one of the first people, and that's just a trait that she would have had from her own family. So, and then my two brothers and my sister. So look, I mean, that's obviously extended family are all very supportive as well, so it's just trying to show gratitude. But in my way to show gratitude is I maybe won't, you know, take the wins and the losses to mean much, but I'll try to apply myself as best as I can in order to be proud in whatever I get to do.
1: I have two last very quick questions. One, so the sending off, I know you've talked about this and the relief, and I can only imagine, if you hadn't had a second bite of the cherry, how difficult would it have been, say especially if Dublin hadn't managed to come back in that first game, and it was quite incredible the way they managed to do that, how difficult do you suspect these winter months would have been? Like, how big a blow was it to you?
2: It's a good question. I mean, it's a hard one maybe to answer in a couple of seconds, but
1: well, take your time.
2: In a sense of, you know, it's probably I didn't have to go through that situation, but at the same time, if you think of it, you know, I didn't really add value to the team in the way in which I could anyway last year. So, you know, okay, Dublin lose in All-Ireland, then you're going to do a bit of work, but Dublin won in All-Ireland, but I didn't really do personally a massive amount to add my value, so I did not sort of the same thing. I need to get better anyway in both cases, and you know, it's obviously a very unique experience, and it's somewhat easier to talk about now since Dublin came out on the right side after replay, but obviously the crosshairs, and deservedly so, would have been on my head after the first game. And at the same time, you're trying to, I guess, take out the learnings from the first day, and the windows, you know, it's tight enough, so like I'm a senior member of the team, so you're trying to consume and digest you and my and what I brought to the table versus them, what the position the team was put in. And then also you're a senior member of the team, so you have to lead the team into the next game. Not me personally lead the team, but you have to do things to influence teammates positively as well. So, you know, you have that yourself, and, you know, trying to get yourself, which is obviously very important, then trying to, you know, help the team out in different ways. So, I'd like to think, looking back on the off season, that I analysed myself as acutely and as detailed as I would have if we had lost the game, versus then us winning the game, versus then the value I actually gave, as I mentioned, which, as I said, has lots of room to improve.
1: Yeah, well, thankfully it's a parallel universe you don't quite have to fully experience. The last one then, so I guess you've spent a lot of time on this. Can you give us a sense for you of how the mark changes how you're going to be interacting with the bloke that you're marking? To what, you know, this must be a fairly fundamental change in how you have to approach even where you stand next to a player and all sorts of other things I haven't thought of, I'm sure.
2: Yeah, definitely. I think I'm still only in that process myself. It's quite new in terms of the practicalities and the practical experience I've had of it so far. Obviously, we knew the rule in terms of theory and wording of what it was, but until you get into the nuts and bolts, you're obviously starting to figure out. I think the bottom line and the exciting thing, and maybe I could eat my words at some stage, but the exciting thing for me is it forces you to be better as a defender. At the end of the day, some of the guys up the other end are scoring goals and taking frees, and Stephen's making saves, and that's their bread and butter. My and our bread and butter is, you know, defending and footwork and eyes and hands and connecting them all together to then combat a player that is trying to, you know, score against. So I think the bottom line is it's going to force you to be better and analyse situations slightly differently. It's going to probably entail you having to mark slightly different depending on the player you're playing, and that could be different in every game, versus the type of ball coming in, versus the conditions, versus many different things. So again, that's the exciting part. Will we have the mental, you know, as a player, will you have the mental and the physical capabilities to pull out the correct solution for the equation when the question is asked? Until the question is asked, you don't know the answer, but I'll enjoy doing the research to get there.
1: Yeah, no doubt. Well, listen, if a 6 foot four lad starts jogging over to you, I'll give you two guesses what the question's going to be.
2: Could be anything. I've marked Kieran Donnelly, and if you try to mark them versus lots of other smaller people, so I enjoy both.
1: Good man. Listen, lovely having you on. Well done again, and best of luck for the season ahead.
2: Thank you for your time.
1: Cheers. That's Johnny Cooper there. And today, Johnny Cooper, he teamed up with Avonmore Protein Milk to launch their new premium protein milk, Avonmore Protein Gold. Avonmore Protein Milk, proud to support the GAA players as they become role models in their communities, both on and off the pitch. So that was Johnny Cooper.
0: Football on off the ball.
3: He is quite casual, isn't he, Turk? Oh, he's very casual. Like, he's a maverick. But like, even when he's at his best, you know, the kick-ups and stuff, that's a bit of fun. But he'll try a flick or something like that that Guardiola will see as unnecessary. He's got such freakish talent. That's just something he can do to get the ball from A to B. Just because most players can't do that. He's not messing around. He's not taking the mickey. Maybe he is, but like, it's also effective.
0: Join in the obsession. 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
3: Only it shouldn't be. The mobile phone is lethal, says JK. My brother had a gambling addiction, online poker, and has recovered through Gamblers Anonymous, but gambling is everywhere. Ads on TV, online, between friends, the lotto, etc. It's very hard to avoid its presence. I didn't hear John's interview about the biography. Did he have any worries about the people he mentioned in the book?
4: Which people?
3: I don't know. That's
4: I actually changed the names of everybody, all my friends, and everything. I didn't mention anybody by name in order to protect their identity. So, no, I didn't. A few people were upset that I didn't actually use their real names.
3: Yeah.
4: They wanted a bit more notoriety. And a few people didn't make the cut, so they weren't too happy either. But that's just the nature of writing.
3: You've been living with a book where you bare your soul about smoking opium and taking drugs and doing stuff that, you know, most people would be like, what has that process like now, a year on, that the story's out there and people go, oh, you're that guy?
4: Yeah, it's been good in a way. I mean, I've had nothing but positive response from people, encouragement, and people who've, I mean, I've got two or three emails sort of every week nearly from people around the world, generally speaking Irish lads who are struggling with their own story, and so many people can relate to it, whether it's the alcohol or the drugs or not really the gambling per se, but people really do relate to the story, because it's, most people know somebody who's had those kind of problems. So it's been a great year from that perspective. People have really taken to it. I've been going and speaking in schools and telling my story in schools, which has been really great. Again, we were talking a bit about myself and Garrett before the show about how do you really address the issue of this gambling phenomenon. You know, it is everywhere, and some of the ideas I think would work would be to go to schools, to have the gambling industry pay for a massive drive all over schools to educate kids, educate teens in a very candid and open way. Like, you've got some great peer people or sort of stars, former stars, Oisín McConville and the like, who've had struggles, Colin McCarron, all these other people in GAA, and I'm sure there's other people who would come forward, who could be part of a group of people who can educate kids. So for me, personally speaking, the last year has been amazing. It's been great to be able to tell my story and for people to respect it and to acknowledge that it's sort of something that did happen and needs to be talked about.
3: Yeah, you mentioned briefly earlier on about you were abused as a child as well. Did people come to you and talk to you about that aspect of the book as well? I mean, it's obviously very current at the moment with what's going on with football in England. And
4: yeah.
3: You know, like, I'd say your story is probably a prototype story where you did have an internalized reaction and it cost you unbelievable heartbreak and pain for such a long period of time. But the end of that story for you, at least, seems to be, okay, I've dealt with this now, and I'm not allowing it to be the thing that defines me.
4: Yeah, and in a weird way, that's correct. And in a kind of funny way, it is part of what my life now is defined by it not defining me in a weird way.
3: No, totally.
4: But it's kind of, you know, I have had, like, I've met up with people here in Dublin. I get emails from different people who have been abused, and not that I'm a counsellor, not that I know the answers, but for people to kind of read my story and to understand, like, one in four people get abused in Ireland, you know, one in four. And the statistics of guys getting raped is actually, or young kids, boys getting raped is higher than girls getting raped. It's phenomenal. The statistics are mind-boggling. When I met with some of the people who are involved in campaigns, and the statistics they had were, I couldn't believe them, to be honest with you. So for me to be able to talk about it, and I'm cool with my story, I'm happy to talk about it, because I've made peace with the past, and I've made peace with who I let myself be, and I was, you know, I reacted to all the stuff that happened. But for me to be able to sort of share that, and for other people to be able to go, okay, well, look, I might be in an absolute, like, there could be people listening to this show now who've been abused or who are alcoholics or druggies, who might go, you know what, maybe there's something, maybe it will turn around. And it will. If people make a decision that they're going to change their life, it will change. It has

0: to change. It can't not change.
1: I think the thing about anything substance that people use or any addiction is that, like, it just fixes something that is not happening for them. Do you know what I mean? On a very simple level, with alcohol, it's just, if you're shy, it just makes you be able to get on with people. A lot of things aren't that complicated. Do you know what I mean? There's something wrong with you that you're not aware of, and this stuff fixes it magically. You know what I mean? You just being able to get on with people, be sociable, simple things like that, you know? And in an odd way, getting out of it ultimately is simple as well, but it's very complicated to get there. Do you know what I mean? The simplest aspect of drinking is simply don't put the thing in your mouth. Like, do you know what I mean? That glass of stuff. It would seem on the face of it not to be that complicated, and that's about it. Do you know what I mean? It's like, you know, there are quite simple things you can do, like not going into pubs. That thing, right? You know, maybe don't walk into the pub, right? Walk past it. That, on the face of it, that would seem, if you can get yourself past it, then you'll be all right for maybe the next hour or so. So, yeah. I mean, it's very interesting in that sense that, like, there are huge complexities at a certain level and great simplicities at another level.
0: The physical way of stopping doing something is not doing it, obviously.
1: Yeah.
0: But, I mean, it's a sort of simplistic analysis of the deep. But, I mean, there's obviously reasons. I mean, there's no harm in going to the pub and have a few drinks or a couple of smoke or whatever. Having a flutter, it's all good. That's great. Go for it. But the underpinning motivation for people to become addicts and to
1: there are enormous complexities and utter simplicities. So I suppose, like, a lot of life is like that. Do you know what I mean? That in a way that you can distill everything down to something very simple, but to get there you have to go through many complicated sort of events.
2: Yeah, I would make just one point. I mean, the regulation of gambling in this country is a thorny issue. I mean, there was a gambling bill in 2013, which I wouldn't have agreed with absolutely everything in it, but there was some very practical things that they'd suggested. Now, that hasn't seen the light of day.
3: Mm. What do you remember any of the practicalities?
2: Some of the stuff was about, you know, the extent of advertising. It was about particularly vulnerable groups like young people. It was about, I think, fixed odd betting terminals and things like that, which were particularly associated with gambling dependence. And it was also mentioned about diverting money, which I think John mentioned, to looking at, you know, treatment or awareness or whatever, use the money in a positive way. But none of that has actually seen the light of day at all. It's completely unregulated.
1: And see, that isn't just inertia, right? That is actively favours the betting corporations because they, if I was a betting corporation, I would want nothing to happen. Everything for me is perfect, right? Life is good. It is the Wild West. They will never know such a good time again. I mean, they've managed to kind of rope in a couple of generations of people with wall-to-wall advertising, you know, that they'll work through that for many years to come. And, you know, for nothing to happen is exactly what they want. So, in fact, it isn't some neutral thing of the usual stuff of things not being done. It actively favours them. Because, I mean, anything at all that changes the situation at the moment is bad for the bookies. And everything else is good.
3: Well, so what's the solution?
1: Well, yeah, that's one solution. I mean, rather than getting too complicated, advertising, stop it tomorrow morning. That's absolute. That's a big thing.
2: I would agree. I don't think you can justify. I mean, if you look out for it, and I treat this, so I am looking out for it a little bit more than maybe other people are. If you're at home watching telly, you're absolutely right. Declan talks about, and I'm a football fan, so, you know, the thing going around the hoarding, the shirts. And then at halftime, Ray Winston or some other celebrity comes on trying to coax you to gamble. Now, the gambling industry are disingenuous on this because this is about profits. And maybe let's call a spade. Advertising in any other industry is about profits. So in this industry, it's no different. So in the alcohol industry and in the gambling industry, we hear this little thing. They almost say quickly, gamble aware, or drink responsibly. It's crap. Mm. It's rubbish. That isn't going to happen. And the other thing about it, I would say, is that when we have these shows, and I think there was a show on TV3, Claire Byrne Live, a few weeks ago, the gambling industry head for the hills. They don't send anybody out.
3: In fairness, we didn't ask anybody from the gambling industry to be here today because we wanted just to get stories see what you guys thought about it.
2: But often they don't.
3: We're happy to facilitate them if they want to come on and talk.
2: But often they don't. And even, like, there's a gambling survey, an Irish gambling survey, and they haven't really been very cooperative in that either. They don't want the status quo to change, right? And I don't mind that. That's fine. But call it. Don't look like you care about people who gamble or people who have a problem. Call it and say you don't care, right? And then continue, and then we can have some dialogue. But I think it just saddens me at the moment that the government, you know, have a bill that they haven't done anything with. And I think I absolutely agree with Declan. I think that's not inertia.
3: How do we get to the point though where people can just have a flutter and bet and be okay, and when the problem gamblers present, that there is some system for them to be siphoned off and told, you know, like some magic alarm bell goes off and goes, okay, this guy needs a little bit of help here, and there's a SWAT team that comes in. That's obviously not going to happen.
0: I lived in Australia for a good few years, and they have their responsible service of alcohol, and they also have responsible service of gaming. I don't know if this exact name for it, but you would have gamblers who you, if you see them, you're meant to kind of say something, or they can put themselves onto a list whereby they get barred from any kind of public gambling in certain hotels or wherever it is. So that's a kind of a token gesture to a degree, because they can gamble in other places, but it does kind of bring, it's a kind of nanny state way to do it though.
3: Yeah, the community suddenly is being asked to be part of the solution.
0: Yeah, and I think, honestly, I think the only way you can solve these things, advertising is a, couldn't be advertising to a degree, but it has to be educating. It has to be giving people personal responsibility to look at themselves to find out whether or not they are.
3: Like, I totally agree with you, right? Except that we're not a society, Western culture does not really believe in personal responsibility. Western culture believes in pointing the finger and blaming everybody else.
0: But it's irrational to do that, because every individual needs to have freedoms. You need to be able to free to a degree to do whatever you like, but you need to be educated that you have a responsibility to look after yourself in the best possible way, and if that is not doing certain things, well then you need to be
1: that argument, like personal responsibility, I don't think that works here, because the dice are far too loaded against you here. It isn't a situation. I mean, it's a much simpler thing. It's like anything that is extremely dangerous and highly enjoyable, we regulate it to some extent. In other words, you can't drive your Ferrari at 200 miles down the road for obvious reasons, right? Likewise, when you have like kids subjected to like 400 betting opportunities a day, you know, that they haven't a chance, right? You know what I mean? You have to do something about that. It isn't right. You know, it's obviously not right. It's too enjoyable and too dangerous. So, this idea of everyone is very vulnerable, and, you know, we have to recognize that as well. And people's vulnerability kind of moves into another realm, I think, with this stuff, because apart from anything else, we don't even know yet the extent of this thing. I would have described online gambling as almost a new addiction. It's
3: separate to
1: I think it's so different. Such rocket fuel has been added to what was all, you know, people backing horses now and again. I mean, there used to be very little you could bet on. You could bet on a few horse races, a few dog races, maybe the odd football match. So, I mean, to compare that with what you've got now, they're so different that it's almost a new thing, and we have so little information on it.
3: The difference between cocaine and crack is what you're comparing it to.
1: It really is, yeah, even more so. I mean, it's like to the 19th century to the 21st century, rather than just something that happened over a few years. So the casualty list is still being compiled here, really, and I think ultimately that will kind of dictate, if you like, society's attitude to it. I think the amount of women getting involved as well is going to be a big factor in all these things, like casino games and bingo, not sports betting, but those, about one third of online betting is done by women now, so that's going to be another factor that's going to create its own kind of casualties, and maybe that might be a trigger for that might cause the live line moment or something, you know. So these things are still in flux, and I think that's what's particularly fascinating about online gambling. But I think with other addictions, we've established the parameters of them to some extent. I think not with this.
3: Do you agree with that? No,
2: I think Declan's absolutely right. We just don't have enough information on this. I mean, if you look at sort of Clinic I run, I mean, it's literally every so often you get someone with a gambling problem ringing up asking to get help, and people are just ringing up left, right and centre for alcohol. And you know, he absolutely right. The way in which gambling has changed, I mean, the smartphone now has brought this onto a completely new level. I mean, I have some patients describing not sleeping at all, waiting for bets in countries of sporting events that are in a different time zone, literally literally at that phone right through the night waiting for it to be just to see that result. These are people that are now no longer interested in sport. It's all result kind of orientated. I think there probably is going to be an explosion of this at some point. And in relation to the Joe Duffy moment or the Liveline moment, I think probably the Liveline moment will be the suicide risk, because it's estimated that one in four people who have a problem with gambling are not gamblers, people who gamble, who have a problem with gamble, who have been at the low end of the ebb, are at risk of suicide, have actually completed suicide. So that's a really serious statistic.
3: We were talking too about the statistic that's generally quoted, and I saw from a 2007 survey that like it's 0.6% of the population of the UK are addicted, or maybe 1%. In America, they say it's 2%, and that's 10 years out of date, those figures. And it probably doesn't take into account the fact that proper mobile phones and good quality internet connections are now available to everybody. So I don't know if there are more up-to-date figures than that, or
2: I don't know. And in relation to that, I mean, how, you know, we talk about regulating, and I'm not into the nanny state. I mean, somebody, I may as well say for the record, I've been on other shows talking about this. Someone who leads.
1: I quite like the nanny state, by the way. I think that I'd point that out. Nanny state.
2: I'm not a nanny state type of person, but I do. Everything needs regulation. There's no question about it, and we need regulation. That is absolutely right. But in response to your point, I would imagine if they update those figures, they're not going to be good news, that's for sure.
3: Yeah. Some texts. I can't believe you haven't mentioned your own charity bets, blatantly advertising of betting industry. It normalizes for everybody. I mean, the sports industry and sports media are in bed with the gambling industry, and we are reliant on the money that comes from them to continue to provide the content that we provide. And so
1: whole sports are dependent on the whole sports would not exist virtually without gambling, you know.
3: I think snooker disappears without it, for example. So it's a really tricky situation that we do find ourselves in. Well, at the same time, hopefully having conversations like this shows that we're able to at least vent and give air to these conversations. James says, I'm very disappointed to hear addicted behaviour being covered with the same cloth or all addicted behaviour. I suffer with alcoholism, which is defined as a chronic illness centred in the mind, and that's what the World Health Organization agree with. I never found a counsellor or a psychiatrist who could help me. AA is the only cure for alcoholism. Any thoughts on that?
2: No, I'd strongly disagree with that.
0: Everybody's different, I suppose, though.
2: No. There's lots of treatment and lots of good scientific kind of peer-reviewed treatment that isn't AA-based that has helped. I don't do AA in my clinic, and a lot of us psychotherapy, and there are some medications.
3: Is there a specific reason why you don't do AA?
2: It's faith-based, it's not evidence-based, and I know you'll probably get lots of texts and there are people having me go, and I know people have absolutely, I mean, each to their own. Most people, be very clear on this, get better from alcohol without any treatment whatsoever. So there's very few people who go for formal treatment for an alcohol problem. Most people who actually successfully do it, the vast majority of people actually do it with the help of their family and people close to them, and it's not formal at all. There's only about, probably between 5% and 10%, I think that's probably an overestimation of people with an alcohol problem in this country getting treatment for it.
3: Do we have figures for how bad the alcohol addiction problem is in Ireland?
2: It's estimated that 50% to 60% of people who take a drink beyond normal good, well, World Health Organization limits.
3: That's a whole heap.
1: But 100%.
0: It's everybody. five pints is binge drinking, you know.
2: Five half pints is
0: binge
2: drinking.
0: There you go, you know.
1: Yeah, that stuff has caused terrible difficulties as well, because it's such obvious nonsense, you know, this binge drinking stuff. I don't believe that. And I go with the classic idea, a binge is something, you know, you start off with a few drinks at the Burr Vintage Car Rally and you end up in San Francisco for some reason, and you're not sure why. That's a binge, right?
2: I'd agree with you, Declan. I think we've got a little bit too prissy about defining binge drinking. I mean, I go out with my friends sometimes and have 3-4 pints, no problem at all, 5 pints even. You know, when we're defining drinking, you've got to define it and link it to a problem, physical, mental, or social. And if it isn't doing that,
1: it's also damaging because it allows people to think, I mean, that's obviously ridiculous.
2: Yes, yes.
1: So, therefore,
3: all the other stuff is ridiculous.
1: Let's continue on.
0: That text is not wrong to go back to him, because that's what worked for him.
2: Yeah. Exactly,
0: and
2: right.
0: It's an individual thing, and for him, that's he's seen the results, and it's what's worked for him, so he's right. But there are other ways for other people too.
3: Yeah. Aidan in Kildare says, gambling is so in your face in sport now, it's outrageous. I watched a Premiership game recently with my 12-year-old son. At half time, all the ads during one break were gambling. The hoarding around the pitch is the same. Plus, I've recently seen e-cigs advertised at Premiership games too, and sponsors are drinks companies. Drink, gambling, and now e-cigarettes at sports. Brilliant for my 12-year-old who's mad about football. Luckily, we have a laugh about it, and he realises it's shocking. There's like a lot of people who aren't having conversations with their kids about that kind of stuff, though.
2: Well, I'm in favour of e-cigarettes, so I'm going to leave that one out of it. But that's another argument for another day, I suppose.
3: As the lesser of two evils.
2: Oh, absolutely. It's far safer than smoking.
3: Personal responsibility is important, and schools need to take a lead, but we still need measures to protect vulnerable people from themselves. I'm not talking about not having measures to protect people, but I am saying that
0: we
3: need to develop the important realisation that ultimately, at the end of all of this, when the reckoning is made, it's what did you do, as opposed to the notion that you're not in control of stuff.
1: Yeah, I mean, like, I'm disappointed. Like, Liverpool, the only thing that disappoints me about Liverpool is, I mean, this Bet Victor stuff, right? You see Klopp all there with Bet, you know, like, a club like Liverpool is in a position to actually do something about it and say, look, we are actually not taking money from gambling firms, right? Just make an announcement of that kind. It might make some small difference. If they are able to do such things, right, they're so rich that they don't need that money, right? They can get it from somewhere else. I'll personally sponsor them. But, you know, that's an example of something that there's no great need for these huge clubs to be taking money, yet they are, you know, and that's a cultural thing, and it needs one or two of them to actually do something or to say something about it or just to notice it. Because the thing is so ubiquitous, as I say, that it's not even noticed anymore. So something like that might help.
3: You're a big racing fan, right? And have been all your life?
1: Yeah, I used to be much more so than I am now. But yeah.
3: It seems to me that a large portion of the reason that racing exists is so people can bet on it.
1: Oh, yeah.
3: And if football is going to go the same way, which it could easily, so it looks like that's impossible going to happen now. But you remember back to the 50s and 60s, you see the figures of everybody going to the racing for the racing and for the fact that they were going, as opposed to it being a thing to bet on. There's a possibility that all sport just becomes this thing that is only there because we're betting on.
1: That's already happened, Jared. There is much sport going on 5 days of the week for no reason except for people to bet on. Tennis matches. There are tennis matches going on in Madagascar at 8 o'clock in the morning, and like there's a very tenuous sporting kind of structure upholding that, but there's probably £7 million being bet on it. I mean, this is already here. I think that things existing purely to be punted on.
3: This is the last text on this for now. Hi lads, great discussion. I work in an all boys secondary school. Huge numbers of the under 18 students have online accounts. I completely agree with the panellists. It's shocking the complete lack of regulation, and would worry seriously about the protection of minors, especially against this industry. Another failure at the door of our self-serving political system. There's no will to change it. That seems to be the main problem.
2: Money talks. Let's be straight about it. And this is what this is all about. If this wasn't about money, then it'd be pretty easy to regulate, but it's about money, so.
3: Yeah. How's your recovery going?
0: From everything, great, yeah. Every day, you know, one day at a time. Honestly, it's one day at a time, and I just enjoy every day as it comes.
3: It seems you've changed the narrative, though, that you're actually like, I'm going to be a happy, sober person, and that seems to give you a barrier and a freedom from.
0: Yeah, and I think I did that 7 years ago. Like, I made that kind of decision, and it took me about a year, maybe 2 years, to actually get to that position where I was comfortable with myself again. I had to hibernate, couldn't see friends, I had to do all kinds of stuff to try and get myself into the headspace now where I'm at. And I think once you do create that environment where you are, you have to decide these things, and that's why I go and personal responsibility. But you have to, and also again, like that, the texture there saying about the school with all these young lads, but all having accounts and that kind of stuff. If you can get into them when they're young enough and talk to them about it and raise awareness and tell them about it, well, then you've got a better chance. And obviously, you need to back that up.
3: Yeah,
0: you know, you need to back it up with the advertising and the different kinds of campaigns at a sort of higher level, but it needs to be done at the grassroots, on the local, with people going in there to help young lads and and girls.
2: Just a point I would like to say now, because myself and John talked, and John told me about his experience of going to schools, and I was really interested to hear the way in which he talked to kids, because I've gone to those kind of things where you go to schools and there's a big hall full of kids, and there's a Garda and a social worker, etc., etc., and the kids are fidgeting and not really interested in what you're saying. And I think education has failed in, I don't know about gambling, but it's failed in alcohol and drugs. But that doesn't mean we turn our back on it. We need to change the way in which we're educating kids. And we need to accept they're doing it.
3: Yeah.
2: We need to accept that. We can't go to schools and say, don't do it, because they're already doing it.
0: Yeah.
2: You know, and we forget that harm reduction message, because we say, well, you're not meant to be doing it. And if they say they're doing it, they say, well, you shouldn't be doing it.
3: Yeah.
2: But what about safely doing it, you know?
3: Yeah, oh, well, that's heresy. I mean, yeah. That's using common sense and reason to try and treat a problem. Can't be doing that. This is Ireland.
1: Anything I've ever written about this stuff, about alcohol, for example, it's always crucial to point out why people do it and how enjoyable it can be, and to acknowledge that, because like, people aren't completely stupid. They're doing this because they're getting something out of it.
3: Yeah.
1: So to not acknowledge that, or to forget it, or to... when people don't believe what you're saying, if you're not acknowledging that, because they know they're getting something out of it, and here they have some fella with a clipboard, you know, marking off various sort of a presentation of some kind, and he doesn't seem to know this, right? So he lacks credibility as a result, you know.
3: Yeah, absolutely, for sure. Listen, it's been a brilliant discussion. My thanks to Declan Lynch of the Sunday Independent, to Dr. Gareth McGovern, who's an expert in addiction treatment. 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
1: I'm delighted to say Michael Darren McCauley and Eamon McGee are with us. Inspired a bit by Eamon McGee's tweet, it worries me immensely that there is young lads out there who swear by Andrew Tate and Jordan Peterson. There's the tweet on screen for you. Eamon, what worries you about this?
2: Well, first of all, I have to say that there's a big difference between Peterson and Tate. Now, I think some people were saying that I was putting them in similar brackets. Tate's further, way further down the road than what Peterson. Peterson was the kind of the start of this. It is, in my opinion, when you just keep the thing going now. But in terms of what worry, the Tate thing is obvious because the stuff he said in terms of how he kind of glamorizes, you know, misogyny, and he talks about raping women. With the Peterson now, I just think that I kind of come into Peterson through a friend, and I've listened to a few debates and all this, and he's seemed to be a bit of a spooker. And if young fellas are putting him in this bracket as a kind of a sage and someone that they can go to and someone that they take life advice from, then, you know, that worries me. And obviously the Tate thing worries me because he's just such a plonker and he just has really, really toxic views here.
1: Yeah, if you look through any of the young Irish actors or musicians or footballers or GA players, if you look through their following on Twitter, Tate's name pops up on a lot of them. Michael Darry, you were happy enough to talk about this to us, as you were saying. Of all the nice things you've asked me to talk about over the years, I've turned you down. But this one, you did want to talk to us about this.
3: For God knows why. I think Eamon has points there. I think it's it's kind of missed my generation a little bit. Like, I think lads in their 30s are probably more at home with themselves. They're more found, whatever their version of masculinity is. And Andrew Tate hasn't been a big factor in their lives. And it's only recently that we started talking about him. But it is worrying when you start talking to the younger people. And when you start talking to people in their teens who are still finding themselves. And Andrew Tate is big noise. Like he is big noise. And people are believing what they're saying. So I think, look, if anyone who's kind of spouting views like that, it has to be kind of clocked and watched. And I think I'd be very, like, you have to be very careful how you speak about it as well, because I know, at that age, if you tell me not to listen to someone, I'm going to listen to them even more. I'm going to buy their t-shirt as well. I would have been that kid. Like, so I think it just needs to be explained and talked through why people are listening to this dude and, just to so people have an understanding of where these views are coming from and what nonsense it is. Yeah,
1: this isn't death metal or Rage Against the Machine or something that you're being told not to listen to, where, like, in at that stage most of the message coming from that was anti-establishment. This is actually a bit more dangerous, it feels like.
3: Yeah, and
2: anti-establishment. I think that's what kind of gets them towards the likes of Tate, and the way he talks about the matrix and the system, there's definitely that feel for it. Because I went down the YouTube rabbit hole over the weekend, and my YouTube recommendations are Andrew Tate and bedtime stories for kids now. Like, so, and I get the allure if you're a young fella, and, you know, this guy saying, you know, fight the system. There's definitely that part of it, that whole anti-establishment thing of it.
4: It's even in Michael Darr, Danielle McKenna was on News Talk Breakfast recently enough. She's a youth project manager up in Rialto, and she was talking about the fact that they're even very careful with young lads about the language. They don't even use the word toxic masculinity because, as she said, masculinity is something to be embraced and it's a beautiful thing. But on this end of the spectrum, when young lads are being taught about sexism and how to treat women by people like Andrew Tate, this is dangerous.
3: Yeah, 100%. I think you have to be careful with that toxic masculinity word as well, because it does kind of drive people away and go, oh, that old feckin', yeah, and then lads will come the other way. That anti-establishment thing is fine, and we're all about it. And I was kind of wondering, I was actually comparing it to like the likes of Eminem when I was thinking of coming in here, and he was like lads that listened to him on his way out, and he has a song about killing his wife at the time, and then our generation before us were going, geez, those lads are walking around thinking, listening to that, are they going around like with similar views. But I think there is just a bit of a snakier level to this and just to how it's done. Like, I think it's been very like well acknowledged how much he's kind of gamified the system in terms of like just short YouTube clips and this getting people like 60% of his followers to like what he's saying and the other 40% to hate it. It's that kind of, it's that Donald Trump effect kind of where it just gets people talking in those short snappy clips.
1: Yeah, in a weird way, right? So Greta Thunberg obviously got a lot of credit for her owning of him, and you know, ultimately the claim that the Romanian authorities saw the pizza box, and if anybody hasn't followed that story, but what it also did was it meant that everybody who follows Greta Thunberg now knows who he is, and suddenly, like, the amplification, it's a really brilliant slash horrific use of the algorithms on TikTok and on social media, where you have a fight with somebody who is not part of your core audience, and then all of a sudden people come and they dunk on you. But what that does is it gets your base out going, screw you. And then all of a sudden there's these rows happening that you don't even need to be part of anymore, but your name is getting out there in lights. And it is the gamification of the system. A lot of people don't know who we're talking about who are watching this morning. And so we do have two clips that we want to play, but there are significant trigger warnings ahead of these, like pretty gross. So just be careful if you've young ears, or indeed if you might be triggered by murder or abuse, then I just want to play you these two clips. We'll play them back to back, okay? So the first one is an audiogram where he's talking about how he would react if a woman attacked him with a machete.
5: Have you ever seen a woman try and do anything competently? Like, imagine a girl pick this up. If I pick this up, you ain't f***ing with me. I'd have my left hand, I'd still like jab, I'd f***ing swing low, take your f***ing knee out. You ain't gonna see it coming. What would a woman do? Slap the machete, slap her in her face. One hand, machete, and then backhand. I perfected this in pimp school. When I got my PhD, we had to practice if a girl comes at you, you cheater, you cheating. It's bang out the machete, boom in her face, and then grip her up by the neck. Like, shut up, bitch! There's a large contingent of men out there who don't want to wear makeup, who don't want to be girls, who don't want to be told they're toxic because they want to go to the gym, who want to drive nice cars, who want to have money, who want to have hot chicks. And there's nothing wrong with us. We are not evil. We are not bad. We're not misogynistic. We're not out to hurt anybody. Let me tell you one more thing. When bad things happen, they call men like us. The feminists who hate us and call us toxic, the second they have trouble, they'll call a police officer. Do you think they want a feminist male to turn up, or a man like me and you? They need us, and they use us. But the second we have an opinion, the second I decide to voice and talk about the things that we talk about, explain our points of view, they want to cancel us. They don't want us to speak. They just want us to defend them, build the roads, be the workhorses, be the slaves, and they think we're not allowed a point of view. Well, they made a fucking mistake.
1: He's currently in prison in Romania facing charges of people trafficking and organised crime. So we'll see how that all ends up for him. But
3: yeah, look, that's like, it's absolutely deplorable. It's also like embarrassing. Like it's like who was watching that and going, "Geez, I want to be that." Like, but it's that, see that narrative of you're under attack. Like, it's that whole, your masculinity is under attack. These feminists are coming out to get you. Like, it's like that's what's driving people going, "Geez, I need to do something about this." Like, and like that's what's driving it. And even his whole thing, like his house is called the War Room, and it's like, it's all his under siege mentality, and that's what's driving people. And people are like, "Geez, I need to protect." I need to protect my masculinity, whereas it's like equality that feminism are looking for. Like, so yeah,
4: that's an interesting point, Eamon, that Michael Dara says siege mentality. And like, it often strikes me as, you know, the conversation often comes up about skinny women in magazines airbrushed to the hilt, and how that's a bad influence on young girls, and how that's not realistic and not real life. This is similar for young lads. This is being portrayed to them as what they need to be.
2: 100%, and let's start off, it's incredibly hard to be a young male now, and you know, from you leave your teens to the late 20s, it's hard work. There's a lot of, you know, we're going through this movement where we had our roles, you know 60s, 70s, it was clearly defined, and now we're moving towards, and which I believe we're moving towards a better society here. And you know, there's a lot of, and I don't want to say the blame, but there's a lot of kind of guilt there in terms of the what, and I don't want to use this word patriarchy either, because it's, again, it's one of them words that people just roll the eyes at now, but there's a lot of guilt about that whole patriarchy, and of course there should be, but maybe the message that's getting across to these young boys that, you know, which is you've got to atone for all these sins, and you know that seeps up, and the Tate thing is easier to get on board with, because you can just go back to the old ways. You don't have to change too much. It's an easier fit to get into, rather than embracing this change that we're inevitably going to go towards anyway. We're going towards that betterment. And, you know, Peterson put in it when he started coming out, we don't need to change, we don't need to apologise. And now Tate's taken to the next level, and he's just going, like, as you're saying from them clips, in terms of what he's all about. And I think young kids, it's hard for them to go that extra way, and it's just easier to get on board with what the likes of these boys are saying.
4: It's mad. And Jerry, we discussed this before the show, and you were making the point about how this isn't just kids, that Jordan Peterson, did he sell out the Three Arena? I think he did, and that wasn't all teenage boys attending that either. And I'd like to think a lot of people in their friend group, if someone, you know, started spouting Andrew Tate's views over a dinner table or a few pints with your mates, that people would step in and say, well, that's not okay. But that's the point. It's not just young kids looking at their phones and being plagued and diseased by social media. It's adults too.
6: Yeah.
4: And I know in the YouTube comments, before I even opened them this morning, we're going to be called woke, leftist, everything under the sun. It's the usual crap.
6: I can't wait.
4: And they're grown men.
6: Yeah, no, like,
2: and what also happens, Shane, is that people would say, why are you giving this airtime? Why are you giving what Tate wants? But
4: yeah,
2: that's gone. It's in, you know, the school grounds, it's on the phones. The whole Tate thing, young fellas are in it, so this is why we need to have these conversations, and this is why, you know, we need to, because a lot of parents don't have a clue who Andrew Tate is. There's a lot of older generation that don't know about it, so people need to have these conversations, because if we just, you know, bury the head in the sand, it's no good either.
3: Like, I actually think it's interesting to watch. Like, if you see someone with these amazing cars and this lifestyle, like, and I think the vast majority of people who are flicking through his stuff are it's just eye candy. They're like, I will watch that. But I think it's the ones that are actually really start believing in his values. Like, they're the ones that are actually feeling they're the ones that were disconnected from society. They're the ones that feel that there isn't a place for them. And he's given them that place. They're the ones that you need to look out for, and that you need to try and push towards having a conversation with someone. Like, that's like the next level. And they are only the smaller percentage of it. Like, everyone that follows Andrew Tate isn't a bad person. Like,
7: What do we do? What is that conversation?
3: Yeah, like, it's tough, and the media has a big role in this, and I think people have been going back and forth, and we had this with Trump as well, going on, like, when he came around, we're like, oh, sure, it's only this fella, he'll blow off now, this old idiot, like, and then he became the leader of the free world, like, so, like, you need to be careful with how we address these conversations. So, look, yeah, like, I think the conversations need to be had, but without that kind of backlash of, like, this is the wrong thing to do, because people will just eat it up, like, and just I suppose try and have open conversations, try and have people on both sides of the fence talking about it,
7: to try and understand exactly what it is that the kids feel that he's appealing to, because otherwise it, like, we were talking about it beforehand, and Cameron, who kind of put this whole thing together, was making the point that a lot of people don't realise how difficult it was to get whatever form of equality we have today. I don't think we're finished. I don't think that we are a fully equal society, and you see it in the gender pay gap, and you see it in loads of different ways. If you're 16, 17, you don't know that you know, people of colour had it so bad for so long. And we all have kind of witnessed that process, that change from the 70s, 80s, 90s, that was hard won. The marriage referendum, so hard won. Like, we feel like there's kind of a, you know, this is just the reality, but actually you have to go through that process. That was an iterative process. You know, loads of societies aren't the same. Eastern Europe, still very homophobic, you know? There, it's not natural that you would march in pride if you're a company. There, you know, the workforce are rebelling against that type of thing. And they're all part of the same European Union. So I guess the point is that, like, what we take for granted, we shouldn't take for granted, and we should be actually willing to explain to people, no, equality is very important. Men and women are equal. And not just assume that they know it for some reason.
3: Mm. Yeah, and look, is it a case of, like, that we just... we need to like highlight values as opposed to like the people who don't have the values. Like in terms of like obviously Conor McGregor is shopping at the same sweet shop as this fella. Like it's the same thing being spouted, and there's probably that whole like people are like when I go onto my timelines and stuff, it's probably that's been sold at me more than like LeBron James who's building schools for kids, and that's maybe less interesting to highlight as opposed to McGregor doing whatever McGregor does next, the usual nonsense. Like
4: you said, you're there. What do we do? And the reality is, we're probably talking this morning mostly to parents of young lads as opposed to young lads. Now some young lads will see this as well, but and look, you do have to cut it at the source, and people like Tate and Peterson aren't going to go away necessarily, but the conversation came up with Daniel McKenna, who I mentioned, the youth worker in Rialto, when she talked about phones and how, you know, she was being asked, you know, when should you be okay with your young lad or young girl having a mobile phone? And she was like, well, as soon as you're okay with them seeing porn and seeing people like Andrew Tate pop up, that's when you buy the phone for your kid. Because the reality is, as soon as you get the phone, they're going to see this crap. Like, is there, what can parents do? Like, if your work, even Michael Dyer, working with young people, is there an onus on parents, like even parents watching this morning, they're probably sitting there going, what can I, how do I interfere here?
3: I'll actually kick that back to Eamon, he's full of babies over there.
4: Well, that's true, you've young lads in the house, Eamon, so like, how do you go about ensuring that the young lads don't either see this or become familiar with it and grow to, I guess, agree with it?
2: I think you just hit the nail on the head. Until you're ready, until that young fella is ready, you know, to see the things, the likes of porn and the likes of these poisonous viewpoints, then, you know, it could be 16, it could be 17, it could be 18. That's when you hand them the phone. And I know parents, I was one of these parents that there was never going to be screen time here. There was never going to be YouTube. And unfortunately, I told them YouTube, like, give me 10 minutes peace here. Give me a headpiece for 10 minutes. Bit of YouTube, throw it on, and you know, you can excel a wee bit of your principles on that there now, but some of them you have to remain steadfast in terms of what gateway do you open for this young mind, and when is the right time to open it. There's no set time, but you know, you have to make that judgment call as a parent. And just what can we do for young folks? I think schools, in terms of the way we disseminate information, because a lot of what Tate talks about, and even Peterson, like Peterson does say some good stuff, but there's a lot of stuff he's just way, way off the mark with. And how young people, we should teach them about this. There's very little to it. Like Tate's on about, you know, go to the gym, choose not to be depressed. And if a young person's watching that, and if he has the right tools to be able to just analyze this, well, what's he actually saying here? And call it out as the BS that it is. Then that's possibly something. And parents obviously can help with that too. Because there's so much of this information, that's something that we're going to have to talk about for this generation in terms of what's actually right and what isn't, what the media narrative.
7: Because it's really, I mean, it's peer to peer, this, the dissemination of the information, and it's obviously far more powerful than you saying to somebody, oh, you shouldn't do this, when one of his mates said, well, of course we're going to do this because we've just been told not to. Mm-hmm. But like, so it's misogynistic, but pretty quickly it becomes racist, and all of a sudden, mm-hmm. you know, this becomes a fire that we can't put out. So we just need to be, that's why it is important to have these conversations. And the toolkit for teaching people to deal with it, like, you can't deal with this stuff at 13. You make mistakes at 13. You learn by making your mistakes. I'm scared.
3: I don't have some miracle answer now, in fairness, like, and it's not easy. I just like to try and keep the conversation open, but not just kind of, as I said, just not kind of kick it down the road and pretend that it's not gonna affect us. Like, I think it's in the conversation need to happen about it.
7: Is there a role for sport and sports teams? Do you need to be aware of it, or is that supposed to be a safe space where it's not the job of like the soccer team or the basketball team or whatever to like say, don't be pricks, lads.
3: Yeah, no, I think sport completely has a role, like, and it's a better space to deal with it usually. And that whole like dressing rooms aren't perfect places at all. They're not woke environments in general. Mm. And I suppose like. And they've definitely changed in my last 15 years in dressing rooms from what you could say or what people said 15 years ago has definitely changed, but it's not gotten to the nirvana yet. There's still nonsense going on. So, but I think it is a better place, and it probably comes from coaches to be able to like set that narrative conversation. But it's very tough. Like, I wasn't stepping outside of my box at 18. I wasn't telling someone like you're not allowed to say that. Like, you know, like at 18, I was still trying to find myself. I didn't know where it was. And when I came back in my 30s, then I'm like, yeah, like I was like, don't ever say that. Like,
7: yeah.
3: So it's not easy.
7: It really isn't.
2: For me, sport, it's got to be, there's got to be leaders in the local. You know, I think in an elite environment, we shouldn't take, and we won't get any leadership from any elite sports, be it boxing, be it cycling, you know, soccer or whatever. I think at a local level, that's where we need to see your leaders and to see your, you know, the coaches down the local club stepping in, and maybe they see a conversation that strikes up, come down it, and, you know, not come down it hard, but just educate and say, do you honestly believe that now? Because it's hard being that young kid nowadays. And I think if we come down hard in this, then, you know, we totally, you know, put it in the forbidden section, that there, it's just going to make it more appealing to the young people.
3: I was at a play recently. Timmy Cree did a play called Spliced, a one-man play about hurling. But it's all about that kind of dressing room culture, and it's really interesting. And we had a conversation afterwards, and like I think that's what we were talking about, that as well, in terms of like there's probably two or three leaders in every single dressing room that actually completely set the tone of what happens in that dressing room. Like, and that'll happen at all ages. Like, and they were like, in whatever way they want to pull and steer the dressing room, we'll trickle down to everything else that happens. So it's important, as I said, it's not easy for you to be the person that steps up, but if you're listening to that and you are in that dressing room, like, to have those conversations with those two or three people can make it a different place for the better. Yeah.
7: I think the other thing is to try and create an alternative version of reality that is actually a positive sense of what it means to be a man, or to define yourself as a man, to be masculine. Like, and so to take it away from the conversation where the only way is for it to be associated with negativity, and that's difficult because that's like chiseling off generations of conversation. But like, I know Gizzy tries to talk about this a good bit, about like positive masculinity and celebrating who you are as a man without it actually damaging or without it being negative or aggressive.
3: And running around the nip, yeah. no better man than Gizzy to push that. But yeah, like that's what I was saying. Like to highlight those values of like respect, integrity, and as I said, like LeBron James might be somebody who did that. Like, and unfortunately, I was going in rabbit holes as well of Andrew Tate and it's a dangerous place. And then it just popped up. Like, it was like a minute of Usain Bolt being sound to strangers, some like random clip, and it was so refreshing. It was like, that's what you can do. We can actually just be sound to strangers instead of being this like ridiculous human being.
4: That's the point. That's why you came in, because you wanted to talk with us, keep this conversation going. And I think like yourself and Eamon are both role models. You know, GAA players realistically are role models in Irish society. It's going to take a lot more people like yourselves who are role models to come out against what Andrew Tate and Jordan, the likes of Jordan Peterson, are saying.
3: I know what Eamon's going to say there, just in terms of like all the club levels, like all the local lads in clubs are the role models in their clubs and their towns as well. And that's where the conversation needs to trickle.
7: All right. Any final thoughts, Eamon?
2: No, this is just good to have the conversation. Like, and just make people aware of it. And so it's just the heavy-handed approach. It's tough being that young person, and you know, we've got to acknowledge what we did, what the patriarchy did, and, you know, try and become better without taking a step backwards now, if that makes sense.
3: Maybe just all run around the fields and Kerry with Gizzy in the nip, and it'll all be sorted.
7: It's on the agenda. All right, Michael Darren McCauley, Eamon McGee, thanks, lads.
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6: I don't think Cork allowed Limerick to maybe have that opportunity to get a score to bring it back to draw. You know, and Cork at the other side, I thought were ruthless in terms of that ball that went into Brian Hayes, the pop off the shoulder to Darvis Gibbon. It was just a really well worked score, and I think that Cork probably, they were full value and probably deserved that win, because Limerick were probably, they probably should have kicked on, but Cork didn't allow them.
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1: Now, I'm delighted to say Michael Lister is here with us this morning. How are you doing?
9: Good morning. How are we all today?
1: Yeah, very good. How are you getting on?
9: I'm getting on good. I'm sort of coming down a little bit in the world this week, because last weekend I was in Killarney at the Rally of the Lakes fraternising with Michael Fassbender.
1: Right.
9: Yeah, we were kind of chilling together.
1: Right.
9: As you do, you know.
10: Oh, he was driving it, wasn't he?
9: He was, yeah. Michael was competing in the event. It was the 40th anniversary of the Rally of the Lakes, so he was involved in the rally, driving. He brought the car home. That's all you can do for your first ever rally. So, you know, fair play to him. But a good guy, nice guy. And he was a great ambassador down there during the week for the rally and all that kind of thing. So that was nice.
1: His celebrity is like a different stratosphere now. It's kind of reached that kind of, you know, Hollywood A-lister.
9: Well, sure, of course. I mean, that's the whole point about it. Like, everybody, and particularly younger people, know who Michael Fassbender is through the movies and all that kind of stuff, you know. And that was a big buzz, as I said, for the rally and for the community down there, because, you know, the top drivers within rallying, everybody knows who they are, but outside that, in the wider community, most people don't actually know, kind of, you know, but everybody knew who Michael Fassbender was, yeah. So, yeah.
1: Like, if you were asked what your first love is, the answer would really be rallying, right? That's...
9: From a participation point of view, for sure, yeah. And it's just one of those things. It was a sport that I got involved in, and it's, when I did my first rally, I only did one rally, and one of the other competitors said to me, "This is a disease, you know," and he was right, because 30 years later I'm still involved in it, you know. And that's
1: how did
9: that's
1: the first one come about, though? What was the impetus in the first place?
9: I was when I joined RTE, I was actually covering rallies, or covering the Circuit of Ireland anyway, and myself and Vincent Hogan from the Irish Independent, we kind of hang around together in the rallies. We'd be sitting on bar stools in the evening and saying, "Do you know what? We should have a crack at this sometime." So when my old mug got on the Sunday game and all that, I realised I could actually get sponsorship and put the package together financially. So we just decided we would do... If you're going to go rallying and you're going to start off in a sport, it's like...
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9: Galway City out to the first stage out near Ardrahan. The clutch went in the car. So we drove the first three stages of the rally with no clutch. But what this involved was the guys behind me pushing me off the start line.
1: Right.
9: And they all did it. They all gave me the push and got me going and all that. But all I could hear as I was being pushed off the line was mumblings and mutterings of four-letter words and the fucking... and all this kind of... But they pushed. Because what that meant, then they had to jump back into their own cars and get strapped up and go, kind of, you know, but... I didn't take too much time off them with no clutch, by the way, so they were happy enough from that point of view.
1: I would say so. But, like, it seems like it's quite a complicated sport to learn. So you and Vincent's your co-driver, is he?
9: Yeah. Right. Yeah, he was my co-driver for a lot of my time in rallying, but I had other co-drivers, and obviously Vincent, like myself, I suppose, because of our commitments in sport and at weekends, it wasn't always possible for the two of us to be there. But we did a lot of rallies together, I have to say, over the years, and
1: that's a weird relationship, because you've got to trust. It's like,
9: oh, it is. We've often talked about that. It's a very, very strange relationship in the sense that you so depend on each other. And when I say depend on each other for your safety and everything else, but it's also very intense because you're sitting, I remember doing the Circuit of Ireland one year, and it was the last of the old circuits, which began on Friday and ended on Easter Monday. So that's a long time, and it went all around Ireland and the usual kind of thing. And you're sitting in the car with somebody for 4 days.
1: Yeah.
9: After about two, you're pretty much fed up with each other, kind of, you know. And there were long periods. I mean, if you're on a 70-mile drive to get to the next stage and you're sitting there and the two of you are looking out the window and nobody's really saying anything, because at this stage you haven't got a lot to say anyway, kind of, you know. But so it's that kind of relationship. But we made it, I think we made a good partnership.
1: And you're still rallying?
9: I'm still involved in it, yeah. I haven't actually competed over the last couple of years for one reason or another, and health issues being a main reason. But for instance, last weekend down in Killarney, I was doing sweeper car, which is not competing, but it's going around after the field in a rally car. And in rallying, there's this build up and build down. So before the competition cars arrive on the stage, there will be a number of other cars go through, official cars and road safety checks and blah, blah, blah. And then at the other end, it's that same thing. It's a kind of a slowdown so that the people don't get giddy and start walking around in the middle of the road when there's still cars actually coming and things like that. So that's how I got...

0: watching the stages, and they reported he was giving it welly. So you like to hear that about yourself.
1: It's a gold star. Like, are you interested in the structural side of cars as well?
0: Like, no.
1: You don't have a rally car parked up at home?
0: I was always an arrive and drive competitor.
1: Right, okay.
0: Yeah, somebody else prepared the car and I'd sit in it. But don't ask me how it worked.
1: So. And do you find yourself doing a lot more of that now since the Sunday game is finished up? Is it kind of like the predominant thing that you focus your free time on?
0: Ah, no, not at all. I mean, it's been a hobby, but that's all it's ever been. And there are definitely out there, there are petrol heads. There are fellas who live and breathe this kind of stuff. You know, I'm definitely not one of them. I enjoy it, and I've enjoyed, we say, last weekend, I'm a life member of the Galway Motor Club, so I'd be involved a little bit with them as well. But no, I mean, I can walk away from the thing as well and not bother about it. In actual fact, part of the reason that I haven't competed for a couple of years is I've been too lazy to go about getting my license renewed, which I did let lapse, which was a mistake because I had an international rally license. And I let that lapse. And now I have to kind of go through the process of building it up again. But it's one of those things. You also have to remind yourself that you're actually in your mid-60s, not your mid-20s, kind of, you know, so going around acting the pup in rally cars isn't kind of, doesn't go with the scene, but...
2: I'm not sure reminding yourself of your age is actually a good thing anymore. You should just forget about it and sure, whatever happens, happens.
0: I have a friend, and she said to me one time years ago, we were talking about this, and she said, if you didn't know what age you were, what age would you think you were? And I think that's one of the best sayings that I've ever heard, because I actually think I'm 25. So in my head, and as my wife often reminds me, I act 25 a lot of the times as well. So
2: fair play, I say. It's that time of year when obviously the Sunday game is back.
0: Yeah.
2: How does that feel? Are you missing that a bit?
0: No, I have to say I'm not. I watched the Sunday game last Sunday. And I had that's the only dilemma I had was watching the Sunday game last Sunday. I was also trying to watch the Spanish Grand Prix, so I was kind of doing a small bit of flicking for the Waterford Clare match, and then I watched the Tip Cork match and that. But no, it was perfectly fine. I'm sat at home. I'm watching it halfway through the Tip Cork match. I opened a bottle of Peroni, and which I couldn't do if I was actually presenting the Sunday game. It's not recommended anyway. But I was happy out. There was no problem. I've said to people, I did it for 35 years. That's a long time.
2: Yeah.
0: And I've done my stint. It's not like somebody came along and said to you, listen, thanks for everything, but we found somebody else and we think they're the way to go forward or whatever. I just came to a natural end, and I knew 5 years ago this natural end was coming. So that there wasn't any kind of disappointment in that. And the other thing about it is, now that I'm not in RT and now that I'm not involved with the Sunday game or League Sunday, which has gone before it, of course, I have more time to do other things, and I can make commitments to do other things that I wouldn't normally do, because this time of the year, you would be pretty much locked in to the programme. There would be a lot of, it's not just a case of rocking up on a Sunday, there would be a lot of production meetings, and I always wrote my own scripts and did my own research and all that kind of stuff. I preferred to do it that way. So that involved a lot of work during the week. So you were doing that, and you weren't doing other things, whereas last week, as I said, I was in Killarney at the weekend for the Rally of the Lakes. I was in Cork before that for an Irish Heart Foundation event. I'm going to Sligo this weekend for a CPR launch of a community down in Sligo. And while I'm there, I might just catch the Sligo-Galway match as well, because it's in Sligo, it's in Markovitz Park. So it's a bit like that. You know, you stop doing one thing and you start doing other things.
2: The CPR and the Irish Heart Foundation, these are obviously very important in your life.
0: Mm-hmm.
2: I wonder, a life-changing moment like you have had, what difference does that make to your outlook?
0: I suppose I'm every day, I think, at some point in the day, I'm conscious of this event that happened to me. This was my cardiac arrest in 2015. And it crosses your mind all the time. But I don't dwell on it, and it isn't something that kind of stands over me. You just get on with your life. I should be dead. I mean, that's not being too dramatic about it. But I'm not. So, you know, you just get on with it.
2: And just explain to people, because cardiac arrest and heart attack are different things.
0: Yeah.
2: Cardiac arrest, you're not supposed to survive.
0: No, you're not supposed to survive. And I understand totally where this confuses people. I had two events. I had heart failure in 2012, which was physically a more serious scenario because you are in serious physical health trouble at that stage.

0: cardiac arrest in 2050, your heart just stops. And people would say to me, and how you sent your heart attack, and you know, and well, you feel and you get pains, which is understandable, you know, because that's what happens in a heart attack. You get a blocked artery or some other thing goes wrong in your heart. With a cardiac arrest, something in my brain, the impulses that go from your brain to your heart, stop working. And in most people being in about 94%, I think, of people who suffer a cardiac arrest don't survive. And the one or two that do survive, most of them, it happens to them in hospital where they have the medical facilities to possibly revive you. So I'm in that bracket, and it's if you think about it, it's totally freaky. But you could drive yourself crack thinking about it as well. And as I said to you, look at, I got away with it. I'm still alive. I don't know for how long. Let's be honest with ourselves here. The fact that it happened once doesn't mean it'll never happen again, of course. But that's not the point. You just take day by day. And that's all anybody can do. Because one thing that's always struck me since this happened in 2015 is you pick up the papers or you look at your phone app and your news app and things like that. And somebody gets killed in a car crash. Or, you know, dies in tragic circumstances like that. And you look at them and you look at the age and somebody's 23 or 22, whatever the case may be, and you think to yourself, that's too young to die. You know, that's, so you don't know. I mean, you can't protect yourself from the dangers of life, whatever shape they might come in.
1: Did it go the other way at all, that you're kind of, you know, you're more energized about stuff going, okay, well, this is a very random second chance that I've been given and that I should make the most of this now?
0: There's certainly an element in that. I would always be fairly proactive in terms of doing things and willing to take things on and stuff like that. And I'd always kind of approach life from the point of view of, I'll say yes until I see reasons why I should decline, rather than going the other way around at it. You know what I mean?
1: Yeah.
0: So I've always been like that, but definitely you're right, there's more of an inclination to engage kind of with, to say about things, look, I'll do it. Yeah, I'll go and do it. Half the times I agree to do things and I'm on my way and I'm like, what? What was I thinking here? But anyway.
2: Like you mentioned there the 94% statistic, like, and that the other 6% are in hospital.
0: And don't, by the way, anybody with medical expertise start ringing in and saying he's wrong. It could be 92 or it could be 92, whatever, but it's in that bracket a lot.
2: Yeah, yeah. And the fact that the remainder are usually in hospital with the equipment available. Where were you when it happened?
0: I was at home. I had been playing golf with the aforementioned Vincent Hogan, and I came home, and I collapsed shortly afterwards, but I had actually left my phone in Vincent's car, and I rang him from the house phone, and I just said to him, look, if you're not gone too far down the road, I left my mobile in the car. But I've said this before about it. Vincent had said to me, listen, I'm going away off down, and can I drop it in the morning? There would have been no problem. I would have said, fine, because who needs their phone at midnight? Kind of, from, I don't anyway. And I collapsed just shortly before he arrived back with the phone. And that was the first lucky break, obviously. He found me because I had opened the front door and that. And then he called my wife, Anne, who was in bed upstairs. She started to do CPR. And this is important to mention in this thing for people. She wasn't trained in it. She just did what she knew somebody ought to do, is do something. So she went to work, and the other lucky break in this thing, I definitely used up all the lotto numbers in this one. The other lucky break was the Loughlinstone Hospital ambulance port is just up the road from our house. So the ambulance was down in less than 10 minutes. I think it was 8 minutes. So you've only got a window of time. There's only so long somebody can do CPR before it's game up. So all these things, as I said, it's just too weird, like, to kind of think about. But look, it all happened, and that's it's actually a little bit like, you know, you're there from one end of the week, whenever you do the lotto, trying to pick the right numbers, and you look at the ticket afterwards and say, gee, I could have got one of them. God, I mean, give me one of them, kind of. You know? I got them all that night.
1: It's a pretty amazing story, like, and it's a terrible story, but it's also a really good story.
0: It's a dramatic story, but it had a good outcome for me, yeah, for sure, there's no doubt, yeah.
1: Yeah, and I think that it's great that you're involved with charities around the country who are bringing that story to people, like the whole notion about CPR, people not knowing how to do it.
0: Yeah.
1: It is something really that we should be teaching everybody, you know, like the basics of this kind of stuff. Because whether or not you need to use it, it's not a bad thing to know.
0: Oh, it's not a bad thing to know, or even just the principles of it. I, funnily enough, I am trained in CPR myself, and I have the certificate and all that kind of stuff. Although, once you get a collapse of the cardiac arrest yourself, you can't actually do CPR on yourself, so that wasn't any good to me. But the point about it is, even the principles of the thing, people should know the broad principles of it and what to do, and you don't have to do the kiss of life or anything like that. What you do have to do is very aggressive compressions of the chest, and that's to keep the blood flow going. There was a man collapsed in a taxi down the road from RTE a couple of years ago. Got a cardiac arrest. There were four New York firemen on a break in Ireland coming in a taxi behind, and they knew what to do. They broke three of his ribs. But the whole point about it is, and this is part of the principle of it, what's three broken ribs if you're dead?
1: Yeah.
0: You know, so they revived him. They got him to hospital. Everything worked out fine. So his three broken ribs were a very minor...
1: I'm sure he's delighted with them. Yeah.
0: Delighted with them, exactly, yeah.
1: Michael, it seems to me that you have an interest in people. That, like, the stuff about going around the country and that you're just happy to go and talk to people. And
0: sure,
1: That is something that would have, I would say, characterised your presentation style. That you were interested in what was going on. That you had a genuine kind of warmth about it. It never felt like you were going to work. It never felt like you kind of had to... In fairness, some of the panellists down the years were great, so you didn't have to drag too much out of them.
0: Yeah.
1: Some of them you had to drag some stuff out of.
0: Yeah.
1: But that was kind of, not the philosophy behind it, but that's like the identity of it.
0: Well, it was my philosophy. And my philosophy about it would be, look, you're presenting a television programme, and there are mechanics that go with it. But I would always make sure, from my point of view, that all the mechanics were done right going to the programme. And I would spend a lot of time during the week on working on that and making sure that I was right in my head where everything was before you showed up in Páirc Uí Chaoimh or Semple Stadium or whatever. And then when you got there, you then had to make sure that you got the balance right between bringing the story of the match and all that, and realising that the Sunday game is an entertainment programme, and it has that element to it as well. And in terms of the panellists, I never had to drag anything out of anybody. The challenge was to shut them up. and it would be quite funny because, you know, people watching the programme, they don't realise that you're wearing an earpiece. And most of the time when Brawley or Spillane or whatever is on a rant, and the director of the programme or the editor of the programme is in my ear, they're going, shut him up. Or they then start talking to them even though they couldn't hear them. Brawley, shut up. All right, okay, we get the point. And all this, but of course they can't hear what the director is saying. I can hear it. And I'm there kind of and listening to the boys and whatever. And I'm like sometimes that close to bursting out laughing because it's actually quite comical sometimes, you know. And I understand it from the program producer's point of view. They're watching the clock. They've got to go to an ad break. And as you guys know, with advertisers, if you don't take the break within a certain parameter that the break was promised, then there's a penalty and they get a free couple of ads out of RT or whatever and all that kind of thing. So there'll be all this kind of thing going on in the background, and then you're trying to engage with the lads. But look, that's what the game's all about.
2: Who was your favourite pundit?
0: I can't honestly say that from the point of view that I've genuinely enjoyed working with them all, although they've all brought their different stuff to the table and their different challenges. But I guess you would always rely on the go-to person in a situation, and the go-to person in the football panel would be Colm O'Rourke. Because no matter what the others would be up to, you know that you could go to Colm for a bit of balance and to settle the thing down. Cyril Farrell of the hurling panellists, I suppose, but that would be a personal thing because I knew Cyril from Galway back in the day when he was the Galway manager, and we kind of travelled in one aspect or another through that journey for him to then become a seasoned panellist on the Sunday game and all that. But look, they've all brought something special to the table, and that's part of what it's all about.
2: Was there ever a moment when you thought, we're in trouble here, or anything like that?
0: I'd say every second Sunday, probably, yeah. Well, we were in trouble a few times, because some of the things that the fellas have said, kind of just, you know, I remember back in the day, going back a fair few years, on the nighttime programme, which I was doing at the time, there was a Ulster Championship match between Derry and Tyrone, and Pat Spillane, it was a fractious encounter, and Pat was doing the analysis of it, and he described the Derry players as thugs in the middle of all this kind of thing. And of course, needless to say, the manure hit the fan and Derry County Board are going to sue everybody in sight and blah, blah, blah, whatever. And the following week was a hurling Sunday, but the then head of sport, Tim O'Connor, insisted that Pat come back and apologise and retract this thing, and there was no way Spillane wanted to do this. So he's marched up to Dublin anyway, and I have him before the programme and I said, Pat, look, we're not asking you to change your opinion of the match. We all know it was a fairly tough game and all that kind of thing. The word thugs, I said, this is just a problem. So just that word, just pull that back and we're clear out the door. Is that fair enough? Mm-hmm. So anyway, introduce him on the programme. Pat, you know, last week's match you had some fairly controversial things to say, and I know you want to address that. So he rattles on about it and he said, I suppose in the course of the thing I used the word thugs. I accept I used that, and maybe I shouldn't have said that. But I mean, God almighty, they committed criminal acts out there. And after the programme finished, Tim O'Connor was on the phone out in the control room waiting for me, and I picked it, and all he was talking for about 10 minutes, but the only thing and the only two words I could understand was, "You're fired! You're fired!" Well, Spillane was then wheeled back for a third occasion, a second go of this thing, and O'Connor has him outside the studio by the lapels. Maybe he didn't have him by the, maybe he had him by the throat or something, can't quite remember. And say, he had written a script for him. If you change one word of that script, I'll kill you. You know? So that was one of the many, I can tell you, down through the years, and various other things with Brolly and so on.
2: Yeah. Like the ones that kind of come to mind are kind of the more modern ones, like Tyrone Monaghan in 2013, obviously that summer with the Sean Kavanagh incident, and then Pugh Football famously.
0: Of course, obviously, yeah.
2: Almost as like the 10-year anniversary of Pugh Football, Brolly had to outdo it.
0: I know, but I mean, the thing about it is, going back to Pugh Football, last Sunday on the Sunday game, because it's the 40th anniversary of it, they were doing a montage of various things, and it's not just about a montage of they won a famous All-Ireland here, or they won a famous All-Ireland there. Of course, that was part of the package. But guess what? Spillane's Pugh Football was in the middle of it there, because that is so much remembered by people. There was another aspect to that. On that day, one of the things that Spillane said was, he was talking about Francie Bellew, who was cornerback on the Armagh team at the time, and he was giving Francie a lot of jip. And he said, My mother is quicker than Francie Bellew, and my mother has a bad knee. And the following week after Armagh won the All-Ireland, Goal used to do this charity match on the Wednesday afterwards and get the All-Ireland champions to play a selection in it. And in fair play to the Armagh guys and Joe Kernan, Joe was a very good humour. He's a very good humour guy and would take the right attitude to it. So what the Armagh players, they all came out on the pitch with their knees bandaged up, which was quite funny, obviously. But, you know, there was all that aspect of the Pugh Football, and then various other things, as we said, down through the years, like that have stuck in people's memory and minds about the Sunday game and aspects of it. Yeah. But the other thing I would say about it, and this goes back to the Brolly rant about Sean Kavanagh and all that kind of thing, be it the Pugh Football or the Sean Kavanagh rant or other things that ads have caused controversy about, they were actually in principle right in what they were saying. It might have been controversial the way they said it, but the points they were making was valid. And, I mean, after all, that stuff with the Sean Kavanagh thing, it I won't say it caused, but it certainly was a precursor to the black card being introduced into football and all that kind of stuff. You know, and there was definitely validity in what they were saying, although, as I said, the manner in which they said it was another story.
1: Did you feel pressure about that? Because it's a funny job. The notion of Tim O'Connor being as angry as he was, I can understand. But there was also a sense that you're in a big organisation like RTE and a big organisation like the GAA.
0: Yeah.
1: And the director generals of both organisations have hotlines to each other if and when something happens. Mm. Were you conscious of that? Was that something that you kind of needed to, or was it ever said? It was like, look, the GAA are very unhappy with a certain specific line here. And how did that tension manifest itself?
0: Personally, no. That didn't bother me. I hope, had a sense of responsibility towards the Sunday game and to RTE about what I did as the presenter, and I always just wanted to keep a balance on things, to try and keep a balance on things. But let's face it, I knew when the lads were saying controversial things that it was it was getting the public going, and it was getting, you know, and you're there thinking to yourself, okay, I need to just keep a balance on this thing, but this is actually good.
1: You did a go to.
0: Yeah. Who spoke to who afterwards? Who complained to who? That didn't bother me. You know, that was somebody else's problem.
1: Would it have been told about it? In fairness, no.
0: I mean, I was never directly told by RT, don't do this or don't do that or whatever the case may be. But I would be aware, obviously, if there was a hoopla going on between various sporting bodies. In my case, it would be principally the GAA and that kind of stuff. But no, I was never pressurized. And the thing about that is, all that kind of stuff would happen at admin level in the organization. The people who worked on the program, be it me or the editor or the producer of the program, whatever, we operated to make this program as good as we could possibly make it. And that was our agenda. We couldn't ignore the other agendas that were around it. But at the same time, we pretty much did our stuff and tried to say to ourselves, we're doing a good program here. The public like it. Is there a problem?
1: Because, you know, rights holders want their... The owners, they want their product to be promoted as opposed to...
0: They do, but...
1: football.
0: There's no doubt about that. But we are lucky in this country in that the relationship that the national broadcaster has with the major sporting organisations, like, for instance, as we said, in the GEA, there is still a huge amount of editorial control over what we do compared to across channel, for example. The Premier League is so big, and it means so much to everybody financially involved in this thing. And what we have to remember when we watch, I was going to say Manchester United, I'm a Manchester United fan, but I'm trying not to watch them at the moment. Well, they're finished for the season, so that makes it easy, I suppose. But the point about it is, this is a global product. You can see Premier League football in South Africa or South America, whatever the case is. And there was so much involved here in it. They can't have digs at each other. And it makes a lot of the analysis of issues within soccer, and there are issues within soccer, is the same as there are in GAA or whatever the case may be. It makes it a lot more diluted, in my opinion, and not as strong editorially as it could be, because it's big business. Mm. The GAA and RTE, there's a business relationship there, but it hasn't subsumed the editorial side of things.
1: So when you see stuff like John Horan this week coming out and giving out about RT picking certain games, what do you make of that?
0: That's forever been there, you know, and there's always that kind of thing. I mean, when I started on the Sunday game, we would show one match at the weekend and maybe two if we got lucky, if we got a camera crew to go to a second match and all that kind of stuff. Now, essentially, between the live programme and the nighttime programme, pretty much every match for the weekend is covered in some shape or form, whatever. And you're not going to make everybody happy, you know. And you would get that from the public as well as you'd get phone calls or emails from people. Why in the name of God? Why didn't you show Leitrim? Why didn't you show, you know, all that kind of thing. But fine. Nothing you can do about that.
1: Yeah.
0: So, I mean, John has a reasonable point, but at the same time, it's a balancing act between all this stuff.
1: The issue of the quality of the sport, the football in particular, over the last half decade or so has reached a point where, for a large portion of it, it's a shadow boxing until we get to an Ireland semi-final. Even with the introduction of the Super 8s last year, just the way the structure worked, it wasn't great, and it certainly pales in comparison to hurling at the minute. Should we just have tears? Should we just bite the bullet and change the game?
0: Yeah, but this is a work in progress. And this is my opinion, right? The GAA are moving towards a Champions League format of the football championship. But because the provincial councils are more or less autonomous bodies in terms of the provincial championships, they have, each province has control over that. So there's an issue here. Do you ring them up and say, sorry lads, we're taking the checkbook off you because we're running this thing centrally as a Champions League format? And no, that's not really going to work, you know. So what's happening is the championship is gradually moving towards that end. And we're now getting to a point where, let's face it, the provincial championships are becoming irrelevant. And sometimes going into a new season, like this season, for instance, you have to actually remind yourself, who won the Ulster Championship last year?
1: Yeah.
0: You know, whereas like 30 years ago, that wasn't a problem because the four provincial winners would be in the All-Ireland semi-final. Whereas now this thing is diluted into what's the Super 8s now in football and all that kind of stuff. So where this structure is at the moment isn't the right place, but it's a step along the way towards getting to the right place. But that has to be a process. I understand the GAA's structuring of this thing and the challenges that they face in getting there. But they will. And as I said, I have no inside information on that, but I'd say I wouldn't be too far right from being right.
1: Yeah.
2: One of the issues with the second tier competition has been the idea of coverage for it. Like, where do you come down on that? I mean, does the whole idea of it get completely lost, that ultimately RTE or whoever the rights holders are will just end up showing the top tier and the tier two will get ignored?
0: Look, again, I make the comparison to football across channel. When we all started, when I started watching Match of the Day and stuff like that, I have to say some of it was great, because you'd see matches of teams, Shrewsbury Town baiting the living daylights out of Bolton Wanderers or whatever the case may be, on mucky pitches and small stadiums, and it was full of atmosphere, but it was very kind of local kind of stuff. Whereas now, when was the last time you saw Shrewsbury Town on the telly? Not recently, I know. So yeah, and that happens in sport. You know, the bigger the sport gets and the bigger the top guys get, and even within the Premier League itself, the difference between the top half of the table and those who are going to struggle, and they're going to struggle before they kick a ball in the season. You know, that's just a reality of it. And from their point of view, the lower teams, all they're hoping for is to get into the Premier League for a season or two, like Brighton, for instance, who obviously sacked their manager, which is very surprising. But at least they're playing top-level football, so they're in the kitty, and that means a lot to them. But where's the television revenue? It's in Liverpool and Manchester City and Manchester United, and that's just it. You know, and that applies to all the other sports. That applies to rugby as well as everything else.
1: Michael, before we let you go, are the Dubs going to do five in a row? What will stop them?
0: Stats. That's the only thing at this stage. If you look at, for instance, Eugene McGee passed away recently, and of course the Offaly and 82 stopping Kerry from doing the five in a row. I remember the only time that I saw Kilkenny hurling in the county being bullish about the game was the drive for five a few years ago. They're very passionate about their hurling, obviously, in Kilkenny, but they're also kind of, you know, they don't go around banging drums.
1: They're humble.
0: And, you know, yeah, humble about it and measured and all that kind of thing. But that particular year, I noticed driving around the county on going down through every village or every town, the flags were out, and the signs were out, the drive for five, and that didn't happen. And there's history there in other sports, that kind of stuff as well. Does that mean that Dublin can't win it? No, it doesn't. They're in a great position. It's I suppose people would say at this time of the championship, it's theirs to lose.
1: Is that the weight of history, or is that the power of expectation? Is it, you know, you kind of,
0: I suppose the further you go, the further out you press the button, you're always going. It's like a horse going around the Grand National. If there was one more fence, he might fall at it. Do you know what I mean? So there's always that issue. It's a tough thing. It's not easy to win a championship, no matter how good you are and how good Dublin are, and they are good, and they have a good structure, and they have a great manager, obviously, and Jim Gavin and all that, but it's not, they're not going to sail through this thing, you know. Yeah. And I would also make the point to people, in that four that they've won already, two of those, they beat Mayo by a point, and one of them after a replay. And the replay, as we know, Mayo basically beat themselves on it. So it's not like that they've stretched away into the distance. They've edged it by that much. Will they edge it by that much again? Let's see.
2: As a Galway man, would you like to see Mayo be the ones to stop them?
0: Do you know what?
3: Tiger Woods says his car crash outside his Florida mansion is a private matter, and he intends to keep it that way.
4: Every one of you has good reason to be critical of me. I want to say to each of you, simply and directly, I am deeply sorry for my irresponsible and selfish behavior I engaged in.
5: Oh, yeah. He's hurt. There is something wrong right now. Something is wrong with Tiger Woods. Grimacing after his tee shot at 9, barely able to pick up his tee.
6: My second shot, I fell back into the bunker, just jarred and it's been spasming ever since.
7: Same spot, same location as before.
6: It's just a whole lower back.
8: And listen, the Achilles, the knee, yeah, fine.
9: Sure.
8: But golf and you got a back problem?
9: Yeah.
8: Oh, I mean, everything's about twisting and turning. He is finished.
10: At the 2017 Masters Champions dinner, Tiger's told a couple of the guys at the dinner that he was done. So if Tiger thought he was done in 2017, the rest of us all had the right to think he was done.
11: I'm incredibly impressed with his comeback. In his current form, he's a great player. Again, he has a game that is good enough to win majors, will win majors. And I really don't think it's won. I think he will win a few majors as long as he stays healthy. Yeah.
12: Screen, and this is going to get better and better and better. He hasn't forgotten how to do it.
5: Vintage Tiger Woods has showed up this afternoon on the back nine at Augusta. How about this?
13: Very good. Tiger on the charge. That was a noise and a half.
14: Many doubted we'd ever see it. But here it is. The return to glory.
12: 22 years on from the first green jacket comes the fifth.
14: Your son Charlie, for a New Year's resolution project for his fourth grade class, had to write one thing that he hoped for in 2019, and that was he wanted to see his father win a golf tournament.
15: Correct. He got witnessed it on a golf tournament, witnessed me winning a major championship, so I don't think things get any more special for me because... When I first won here, it was my dad at the back of the green, and now it's my two kids.
16: Off the ball, breakfast.
17: Kevin Byrne of the Irish Sun joins us to reflect on Katie Taylor 3, Amanda Serrano 0. What do you make of it, Kev?
18: I suppose excellent win for Taylor, I guess, again, at this stage of her career. Put the rivalry to bed against Amanda Serrano. The one thing I didn't think would happen, that the fight would be less entertaining, I suppose, than the previous two, you know, came about. It was, I suppose, a vintage performance by Katie Taylor, if you go back to her amateur footing and all the success she had in that form of boxing, rather than the kind of rough and tumble, rock 'em, sock 'em, robots stage over her professional career. So I suppose job done, and, you know, Amanda Serrano is now in the rearview mirror.
17: So what was different here this past weekend compared to the first fight in Madison Square Garden and the second fight at the AT&T Stadium in Texas?
18: Maybe just that onus on Taylor and Serrano to entertain, to justify their existence and to justify maybe women's boxing's place at the top table. It's there now. They've put it there. And now this was just all about winning, you know. So Taylor went out and with a decent game plan. Serrano's a bit more questionable, but I understand why Serrano felt the need to mix it up after losing twice while going absolutely, you know, gung-ho on both occasions. So she felt she had to mix it up. Taylor went back to basics and, you know, put in a performance that was, any of us who watched her, you know, 10, 15 years ago in the amateur ring would have been familiar with it, but it's less so, I suppose, in the professional ring.
17: What did Taylor actually do here that was different?
18: She just kept her distance, and I suppose when she realized Serrano had a different game plan, Serrano was also trying to box on the outside, keep her distance and outbox her. Taylor quickly became comfortable with that. She just managed to make Serrano miss, keep enough distance using her footwork, make enough distance between them, watch Serrano fall short and then just clip her on the outside. She didn't really need to take a shot to land two shots. This time she was able to avoid a shot and land one shot. So, you know, the end result is like a slightly less thrilling contest, I suppose.
17: She was celebrating that her footwork was much improved this time around. And then the kind of feeling about the Serrano side of it was that the game plan, like you suggested yourself there, Kev, was a bit questionable. And there was a lot of labelling of potential shadow boxing by Serrano for large portions of the fight. I don't know if you agree with that.
18: Well, she was falling a foot short with a lot of her punches.
17: Right.
18: 2 foot short. She was just pawing out a jab and Taylor was nowhere near it. And then she'd throw her backhand as well. And again, that would miss. And it was just giving Taylor opportunities. I suppose like an interesting footnote, or an interesting side note to this story is maybe the involvement of Katie Taylor's dad, Pete Taylor, in this one. Like, as far as I'm aware, not like an integral part of the fight camp, right? You know, so he's not there at ringside. He's not in America for the training camps. But a couple of weeks ago, you know, when the fight's being signed and stuff, Taylor's back in Europe and she goes to train with her dad, I think, over in the Netherlands. And from what I gather, like, the two of them are, you know, completely reconciled now after, right, you know, some differences a few years back. And he would always preach, you know, stay out of danger, use your boxing, use your footwork. And from what I understand, that was the game plan he was urging Taylor to go with. And, you know, that's the one she ultimately went with too.
9: I did not know that. That's absolutely remarkable.
18: Yeah. Yeah. It's great as well, isn't it? Because, you know, he was there by her side, you know, from the time she started boxing, you know, guided her to so many world championships and European championships, the Olympic Games, and then to be just no longer involved in this staggering professional career for almost a decade now, right? She turns pro at the end of in 2016, turns pro, has these 25 fights, you know, game-changing fights across the world. And Pete Taylor's been effectively a peripheral figure. And now to have a chance to be involved in some way, in some degree, in her final fight and, you know, the game plan that he would have... I'm not saying that he dictated her game plan because, you know, Taylor's coach, Ross Enemy, is there and, you know, he's done a great job in her career as well. But from what I understand, that the game plan that Pete Taylor has been urging her to use is, you know, possibly in agreement with Ross Enemy. Maybe they're working as a team. I don't know. Like, yeah. But the one that he's urging her to use, just, it's not that he needs to teach her, it's not that anyone needs to teach her new tricks, it's just to remember the old ones that she has in her locker, right? And she's gone out and used them against Amanda Serrano and made it quite an easy night for her. I did feel like Serrano didn't effectively show up and she's tried to outbox the boxer. It kind of reminded me of when Anthony Joshua fought Alexander Usyk for the first time and he felt he had something to prove. Everyone's saying I can't outbox this Ukrainian Olympic god, you know? And that I'm just a rough and tumble merchant and I'm going to go out and outbox him. And it just didn't happen for Joshua that night at Tottenham Hotspur Stadium, and this time we've seen Serrano just do the exact same thing.
9: It's a bit mad because I remember being at an event and Pete Taylor was there. This was when Katie was still amateur, and he was talking already about not staying too long and outstaying her welcome slash, you know, ruining her legacy. Essentially saying that, you know, she'll retire and ride off into the sunset. So there's a world in which she had retired early and didn't turn professional, that maybe if, you know, whatever hadn't happened. And then now at the end for them to be reconciled and for him to have some influence over it, that's an incredible story.
18: Yeah, it's nicely squared, isn't it? And it looks like in the last few fights and last few months, Taylor's been kind of boxing off all the, you know, ticking off all the boxes towards this end of her career. And it's another one, I suppose, another loop closed.
9: Because there was definitely part of me that thought this third one is so dangerous. Like, fighters often stay one fight too much. And, you know, if she had not trained properly, if she had not had that game plan and had been overwhelmed and had actually ended up being in another war, that it was actually dangerous, physically dangerous, as much as anything else. So for this now, and for the post-fight talk to be at least considering retirement, that all seems like it's a change. She threw the Croke Park thing out again, but I made the point earlier, it just seems kind of half-hearted at this point. Like, is this the end?
18: I totally get where you're coming from. Yeah, I'm not sure. I can never claim to know what Taylor is thinking, really. And she's just put in one of her best performances and pulled off one of her easiest wins in her biggest fight, right? So who knows what's next? Eddie Hearn was kind of jokingly saying she looks like she's got 10, 11, 12 fights left. And I think he knows what he's doing there. He's just messing, really. But also, one or two more, Katie would. And he said she looked fresh as a daisy afterwards. And she's just gone 30 rounds with Amanda Serrano. She looks like she's ready to go 30 more. I mean, as a sign off from boxing, it's a perfect way to go, isn't it? You've headlined the first all-women's card at Madison Square Garden. You've taken part in the first big trilogy in women's boxing, gotten absolutely, like, really well paid for it, and pulled off the sweetest victory. Shut up the very people who've accused you of being a dirty fighter and effectively a cheater and stuff like that. So it's one in the eye for the critics, it's one in the eye for the enemy, and she's gone completely back to basics as well, to what made her great in the first place, this hit and not get hit performance, you know. So it would be a great place to sign off, but at the same time, Taylor's a born fighter. She loves boxing, she loves the training regime, she loves obviously being active and being fit. So if there's something else out there for her, and like, when a fighter is close to the end, that's when the biggest offers tend to come through. Yeah. If a fighter stops fighting, suddenly you get this offer to, you know, oh, but what about fighting Manny Pacquiao or something like, you know, so it's, these are when the biggest offers come through for fighters, when they're right at the end, because they're seen as, I suppose, a bit vulnerable. But there wasn't really anything in Taylor's performance on Friday night to suggest that she's vulnerable yet. That being said, wouldn't it be glorious to just go out on top at this stage?
17: Yeah. She got her champion's privilege in the end, Kev. She came out second.
18: She did come out second, yeah. And then I think she got into the ring and she was announced first and Serrano was announced second. And as far as I can recall anyway, it was quite late. She did in the end, yeah. I mean, I think Amanda Serrano looked like she put a lot of effort into the pre-fight stuff. She was really amped and she ran to the ring and she was really, and Taylor just took her time. And I don't think any of that nonsense bothered her at all. She looked so cool and calm during the week. She bit back a couple of times, but I don't think she looked like the weight of the occasion got to her in any way, shape, or form. Whereas possibly it did for Serrano, because like I say, she didn't really turn up, albeit, you know, with an understandable desire to change her game plan, which was unsuccessful for her. And throughout the fight as well, like the guidance Taylor was getting was excellent. This is tight, Katie. You know, there's two rounds left, said Ross Enemy, going into the ninth round, I think. And, you know, you need to pick it up here. You need to win these rounds. And she did. Whereas Serrano was coming back to her corner being told, that's how we do, baby. We're winning.
17: Yeah.
18: Doing what you're doing. Keep throwing the 1-2. And she wasn't winning. You know, she'd won some early rounds, but she wasn't winning the later ones. And she was getting terrible advice. And it came back to bite them.
17: What did you make of the Netflix offering this time around?
18: It's pretty decent. I mean, the commentary, the show itself was still a Serrano show, but it's supposed to be understood. Being beamed out primarily, I suppose, to a US audience, but, you know, live around the world. Wasn't quite as pro Serrano as last time, but I think like they had an on-screen a live scorer, you know, and I don't know who the guy was, but he had a 95-95, and I was just, you know, sometimes if you're scoring a fight yourself and you're looking at and you know on TV they're saying, oh, this is a draw, you might be kind of doubting yourself. You're like, am I seeing what I'm seeing? Am I being biased? Have I got the green glasses on? But this time, it being Netflix, you just trusted yourself to completely disregard what you were hearing. And, well, that's crap. So don't worry about it.
9: Apart from the one judge, obviously, who must have been watching that.
18: Yeah, British judge as well. I don't know how he saw it. I don't know how he saw a draw, to be honest with you. It clearly wasn't. But, you know, boxing judges, always difficult to understand some rationales.
17: Kev Byrne, thanks a mil. Before you go, what's your instinct saying? Croke Park fight before Katie Taylor retires, yes or no?
18: I hope so, but probably not, no.
17: Pleasure.
18: I really hope so.
17: Go on, take it easy.
18: Thanks, guys.
17: It's Kevin Byrne from the Irish Sun there, reflecting on Katie Taylor's latest victory. What more is there to be said about Katie Taylor? It feels that way after a weekend, you know, the nature of the start time of the fight from the Irish perspective. It's 3 a.m. on Saturday. People watched it back. It was incredibly professional.
9: Yeah.
17: So strong. She once again proved any doubters wrong.
9: I meant to bring up that Ked, there was a bit in the aftermath again where she was talking about it just being a bit of a pain in the hole this time, the training camp. That it was like a really, really tough training camp.
17: Yeah.
9: As opposed to previously, it was like, oh, you know, it was all, and then she stands and has those wars, and this time, I didn't know that she had reconciled.
17: No, neither. That's fascinating. But she was saying late last week, like, I don't want to be doing this forever. I don't want to be getting punched in the face, before acknowledging herself that I have said this previously.
9: Yeah, and maybe after a fight where you don't get punched in the face as much as you have done previously and you win handily, you're like, I could do a couple of years of this, you know?
17: I guess it's lifestyle as well that, you know, from what we know of Katie Taylor, it's an incredibly disciplined one, that she has a hobby. She lives in Connecticut, by all accounts, I think.
9: What was the hobby again?
17: Fishing, isn't it? Or was there something to do with the lakes?
9: Paddleboarding, wakeboarding?
17: I don't even think it's that.
9: Was it not?
17: Onerous. I think it's quite relaxing, whatever it does, but it's she's training centre. I mean, he used to say she's not back in the gym already, fighting for nothing in particular, but ready to go at the same time.
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21: So we just put a bit more thought into
22: dominating.
21: Miserable
22: comments
21: box.
22: You know,
21: more
22: miserable.
21: You gotta call it like it is.
23: It's Friday, like what?
16: The Friday Fire Pit.
22: Good morning. Welcome back to the show. Kathleen, Cameron, good morning to you.
24: Morning, guys.
25: Adrian, how are you?
22: I'm okay.
0: Who's taking control of this thing?
1: I'm glad it's the Friday. Usually we've been getting a lot of hate in the comments on the Friday Fire Pit because the crappy quiz hasn't been on. So everyone's like, where's the bloody quiz? But the crappy quiz, I'm told, is on today. So instead of leaving those negative comments,
2: folks,
1: just tell us in the comments how much you love the Fire Pit because
2: yeah,
1: the quiz today.
2: That'll be great. Well, because we have Noz Chowdhury's list, so it's like a Friday match today rather than a Fire Pit. We have to get through this quickly. We'll start with the volley thing because I think that's caught people's attention.
23: We definitely haven't talked enough about it.
2: No, I think
0: I'm glad you called it a former
23: international footballer who has solved the whole thing, and we're still like, yeah,
0: I think
23: Ashley Grant
0: is responsible.
2: Still, though, yeah,
0: let's not call it a debate.
23: My one thing about this though has been so like, whether it's a volley or not, I also don't think you can call it a strike because to me a strike can mean anything. There's like no definition to that at all.
1: But it has to call it.
0: What do you
1: call
0: it? Kick.
2: Well, effort is always.
0: I don't mind calling it anything as long as it's not called a volley. Incorrect, like, you know.
1: Lads, I don't know. It's fired people up. I just don't know. I don't know how Wayne Rooney's strike from halfway line where the ball is at an apex and it's in the air for ages and then he hits it is not. It's not a bloody half volley anyway.
0: We can move on from this very quickly if either of you... do you want to endorse Shane's thoughts?
2: Oh, no, I'm letting him fall on that sword, unless Catherine wants to.
23: I kind of see Shane's point. I do get the point of if it bounces. But I also think if someone's in the air and they're striking a ball like that, to me that's... Like, a volley is the only thing that actually does it justice, because if you just call it a strike, then it's... I don't know. It doesn't describe what's actually happening.
0: A beautiful strike, could we, like, with that?
1: Let's go.
23: No, but it,
0: and aesthetically...
23: But that still doesn't describe what you're actually seeing, whereas when you say the word volley, you know exactly what someone means, and you see that kind of, they're mid-air, they're almost like this.
1: Like Zidane against Leverkusen or Rooney against Man City, that's an unmistakable volley.
0: You misdescribe it as a volley, you give the best picture of it, Kathleen, is what you're saying.
23: Well... I don't know. Like, I have never really felt all that strongly about this point until this morning. But I also think it's the best word to describe what you're seeing in front of you. Like, if I just said, I watched a strike, that could literally mean anything. Whereas if I say he volleyed the ball, you're not necessarily thinking, did it bounce beforehand? Did it not bounce beforehand? You have that automatic image in your head of someone, like, on the edge, leaning over... Beautiful leg out. You see the photos already, like in your head on the front pages. You know what it means. So I'm not saying technically Shane is wrong or right. I'm just saying that.
0: He's definitely wrong.
23: I know what he was getting at.
0: If somebody said, oh, go and watch that volley as you describe it, and then I was to see that, I'd be like, well, why? That was misdescribed.
1: Yeah, but also, it's not a half volley. Bloody hell.
0: What, have we anything else?
2: We do, actually.
0: We have to commit to the next 20 minutes.
2: We do. It was something that came up, actually, yesterday with Gavin Hoolahan's goal for Grimsby, which sent Southampton crashing out of the FA Cup, that one of our colleagues here at News Talk went to school with Gavin. And it got me thinking about, like, everybody in every school had, like, the best athlete in their class or in their year or whatever. And I always wonder what happened to them, like, because we've all experienced that. And unfortunately, I can only speak for myself here, but I certainly wasn't the best athlete. But I'm always curious to find out what happens to, do they go on to have an excellent career? Do they give up afterwards? I was in school with...
0: I'm not looking for the full translation.
2: Well, yeah, from A to Z. Like, the person I'm thinking of at the moment, there's a few different people. Sarah McGill, who was an underage Irish football star. She was a couple of years ahead of me. A couple of years below me, Hubert Gilvary, who was in the Connacht Academy, played a few times for Connacht, is now doing his thing with the Ireland Sevens. And, I mean, hopefully he can go on to have the same kind of career that Hugo Keenan had from that launch pad. But you were saying you have a few interesting people you went to school with who...
0: It wasn't like, these aren't like, actually some of them are sort of whatever became of them, but there was like a lot of, it was a big GA school at that time. Rory O'Connell would have been a couple of years ahead of me. Fergal Murray would have been around the same year. Joe Fallon, Tom Traynor. There was a lot of players who went on to play for Westmeath and then Roscommon as well, because it was on the border there.
2: Yeah.
0: But there was also, you gave us like a sort of a breadth of about 11 years, I think. Did you sort of a...
2: Kind of. Like, what do you count as being in school with someone? Because I went to primary school with Matty Ruan. and he was my next door neighbor.
0: That's legit.
2: Yeah, yeah, you'd take that. Yeah. Okay, cool. There you go.
0: We had two lads go over to play professional football. Ray Kelly was one, and I'd sort of forget. You know the way you kind of forget about things, and then it was like listen to the Roddy Collins book, and I was just reminded that he went back to Bohemians. He'd gone over and played for Man City. I think Mick McCarthy might have been. No, maybe did Mick McCarthy manage Man City for a while?
1: He played for Man City, didn't he?
0: Maybe it was around the end of his days there. I'd have to Wikipedia that one. But actually, no, I might be conflating these stories. There was another one then, Mickey Collins, went over to play for Millwall, who was Mick McCarthy manager of Millwall at that time.
1: So Mick played for Man City and played for Millwall. He also managed Millwall.
0: Yeah, well, it might have been Mickey Collins at Millwall then. And I think he came back and played League of Ireland for a few years. But Robbie Henshaw is the one. Now that's where I'm testing the 11 years thing. And probably.
1: I was going to say you weren't the same year as Robbie, anyway.
0: No, not the same year. No chance. No.
2: Were you in the school at the same time?
0: Don't think so.
1: Not a chance.
0: No, we wouldn't have been.
23: No.
0: He'd have had to be six or 7 years younger than me, and unfortunately,
2: I just missed the boat. Yeah.
0: My colleagues here are guffawing at me.
1: Robbie Henshaw wasn't even. Adrian was doing the leave insert, and Robbie Henshaw wasn't even a thought.
2: That's very unfair. That's very unfair, Shane. Anyone?
0: Fine,
1: I don't know if St. McCartan's College, the same where I went in Monaghan Town, the secondary school it's a very Gaelic football heavy school.
2: Okay.
1: We play a lot of sport, like just soccer and plenty of other sports in it as well, but it is, like, if you play Gaelic football, you're laughing. Mm-hmm. So a lot of mine would be, like, a lot of lads who went on to play county football from Monaghan would have been in my class, but there's no, I was looking for a real sexy answer, like Tommy Bow or Barry McGuigan was in my school. I can't say that. So there's no one who really, obviously playing for your county is a great achievement, but no one who I can say, that's Paris unbelievable.
0: College in Athlone, by the way, I never mentioned that.
2: Yeah.
1: You know, like, there's people out there living in Brazil right now who went to school with Pele, do you know that kind of thing? Or people who are in Muhammad Ali's class in Louisville. Like, that is impressive. Imagine being able to say that. Oh, Muhammad Ali sat beside me there in school.
2: He said, well, you know how people make, like, nuanced comments about, he'll do something now, that fella.
1: Yeah.
2: He'll go on. There's something about him. Yeah. Never shuts up, that guy.
0: Kathleen?
23: Yeah, I'm kind of the same as Shane. Like, a lot of people in my school went on to do impressive things, but it wasn't necessarily really in a sporting context. Mm. I also feel like it's slightly different as well when you go to an all-girls school. Like, cause obviously there aren't the same opportunities to go on and maybe have, like, a stellar career, or, like, they're definitely a lot more limited. So, I know, so our school didn't, they encouraged the people who were very good at sport, but the rest of us weren't necessarily encouraged to play it all that much. So, I don't really know if I have anything very good to add to that particular topic.
2: Mm. Where did Mona McCurry go?
23: She was, because she was Ross's point, isn't she?
2: Mm.
23: I think she went to one of the schools out that way. I don't think she went into town. I could be wrong on that.
2: Mm.
23: Also, a great Sligo person, obviously.
2: But. Yeah, of course.
1: Sligo's heap of famous people, like. Mm. So if WB Yeats was in your class, that'd be great. Like,
2: oh, I tell you, he can write.
23: It'd be my worry if he was in my class in your slide, but
0: stretching the 11-year theory there.
1: Imagine being in English class with WB Yeats, and you're like, anyone wanna pick up this?
0: Oh, if you were the teacher, you'd just be sitting back going, WB.
1: Yeah. WB.
2: Do you reckon that was his nickname at school?
0: I would say so,
2: WB.
0: I would say so.
2: Warner Brothers.
1: I'd say when he got in trouble, it was William Butler. I'd say that was
0: come in here for your dinner.
2: Yeah.
23: Oh, no, actually went to school in Ballyshannon. Didn't even know Sligo. I was thinking that. I was like, I never remember.
1: So she's the only Gaul woman, really. You're only claiming her.
23: No. It was there's a part of the Bundoran Road. If you live there, you kind of either go towards Donegal for school or you go towards Sligo, but you still live in Sligo.
1: I was at the United game against Barcelona. I don't know if I've mentioned that yet, in Stretford End. And I was very conscious not to bring my phone out. I had my phone out maybe to take a little video before the game or after the game. But during the 90 minutes of the match itself, I was like, nah, not a chance. I'm not going to enjoy this. I know, Cameron, you've brought this topic up as a potential fire pit option as well.
0: I'm surprised you brought it up, because you were disproved the last time you were on saying, I would never do that.
1: The question is,
2: I'm not a crook.
1: The question is, what's the best way to watch
2: Shane Nixon?
1: My answer is, in person with your eyes, not your bloody phone.
0: But as opposed to filming Crow Park.
1: Well, Cameron has an interesting enough take on this one.
2: Yeah, like, what's the best way to watch sport apart from live? Because I heard a obviously live is, you know, another world, but I was listening to a podcast the other day and someone said, my favourite way to watch sport, and I completely agree with this, is in a Curry's when your mum's off shopping and you've 19 TVs to choose from and they're all really high quality. That was my favourite way to watch like 20 minutes of a game.
0: You might not have sound though,
2: would you? Oh, you would. Yeah, yeah, yeah, because they'd be showing off the speakers, wouldn't they?
0: True, I suppose, yeah.
23: Possibly a controversial take. You say, like, the best way to watch sport is live. The best way to experience sport is live, but is it the best way to watch it?
2: Oh no, I think it definitely is.
23: Because like you can't, like when you're there and you're in the moment, you're like you're watching the game, you're getting into it, you have like the crowd, but you're not. You have to almost go back and watch it again to actually get any sort of like analysis or thought process to it. So like, yes, experiencing a game live when there's an amazing atmosphere is unreal. But like watching a game and properly seeing what's happening.
2: I think live is the best. And it's a controversial topic among my friend group, but I think behind the goals is the best seat in the house.
0: I think that's true on an occasional basis, but not
23: depends
0: not
23: on the game in the stadium, really.
0: The sport, like.
23: Yeah.
2: It does depend. If you're up high in with the gods, I think that's the best place to watch because you can see how the I've watched Ireland games
0: rugby
2: from behind, and you can see how the play is developing and the movement of the players.
0: You lose at a certain point. I was sat behind the Havelock Square end goal for the Ireland New Zealand game, and it's an amazing view for some of the stuff that's going on in front of you. But once it goes outside that 22 that's in front of you, you're just on the TV.
4: Like, depends on the sport. Formula One, I think, would attest to what Kathleen is saying there, as in Formula One TV coverage is unbelievable. It's unparalleled. Like, you've got the radio, you're hearing what team principals are saying to drivers, you're hearing what team principals are arguing with FIA, race directors, and then just the coverage
0: can
4: of all.
0: Can you get a little earpiece for that?
4: I don't know. But you see that's the thing. Like in football, if you're watching a race in person, you're really only seeing cars go past very fast.
2: Yeah,
4: you're hearing some commentary as well.
2: But
4: it's not quite
0: Monaco
4: the same.
0: Would be the best, I'd say. Would it?
4: Yeah,
0: because
4: you're having your glass of vino and chilling out.
0: Cheese,
4: But I think certain sports lend themselves more to just TV viewing. Now, I was at the snooker last week in Wolverhampton, and snooker, believe it or not, is a brilliant in-person sport. Like, you go out between sessions, you're sitting there for four frames trying to be really quiet, but like the atmosphere is like you could hear a pin drop, and then when an unbelievable shot goes in, the place erupts. So I think it's one of those.
2: Kathleen, what's tennis like live? I know you've been to Wimbledon. Is it much better?
23: I feel like Wimbledon is like a weird example for tennis. Like, I don't know if this is what all of them are like, because there's so much pageantry and there's so much pomp to it. Like, I just remember sitting on centre court watching Ash Barty play, and it was like one of the first ones I had gone to at Wimbledon, and like every time there's a break in play, you just hear pop, pop, pop, pop around because everyone's popping their bottles of champagne. Like, you're allowed to bring whatever you want in glass, it doesn't really matter. And then the game will start up again, and it's like completely silent, and all you can hear is like the players talking to themselves or like shouting out to their coaches. And then again, play stops, and you just hear pop, pop, pop, pop, pop. I don't know if it's necessarily better live. I think it's very dependent on who's playing. And like when Andy Murray was playing, the crowd was absolutely electric, and there was like this ripple of anticipation even when it was completely silent. But whenever, say, there was like someone that maybe wasn't as well known or wasn't a fan favorite with the crowd, it was a very different atmosphere. And I kind of like with tennis, because sometimes there's like quite a lot of breaks in play, it's nice having that commentary to listen into and kind of like actual experts talking about what has just happened or telling stories. Like, a lot of the time you get former tennis players on, so it's definitely something that I'm glad I experienced, and I would definitely go back again, but I don't know if it would be one of my like top sports to watch live.
0: I've been shouted out here that we have to wrap up.
2: I would say
0: it's too curtailed. We need more room for it. We need to get on to the producer, who's now unhappy because he's had a curtailed item. But that notwithstanding, Cameron, thank you very much. Kathleen,
2: thank you.
0: Thanks a lot. That's the Fire Pit.
4: What is it called, Friday Fire Pit?
20: Friday Fire Pit, right?
0: So we just put a bit more thought into dominating.
4: Miserable, I guess.
0: You gotta call it like it is.
4: It's Friday, like, come on.
16: The Friday Fire Pit.
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Wednesday the 6th of May. How are you doing? Welcome along to Off the Ball Breakfast on this bright and beautiful Wednesday morning. Delighted you can be with us. We have a cast of thousands here with us and across the show. So sit tight, bring you that in just a second. We're going to get into the papers in a few minutes' time. Needless to say, largely dominated by events at the Emirates last night. So all that to come your way in the next couple of moments. Keith Tracy will be with us at 8:15 to go deeper on that. We look ahead to tonight's game and get his thoughts as well on the Ireland squad that was named yesterday by Hamer Helgrimsson.

0: I guess you're right.
1: There'll be a rotating cast of people in this chair throughout the week just to welcome you back to the company. So
0: listen,
1: that's very much the
0: rolling
1: plan.
0: Rolling out the red carpet, all the big names coming out to see me. It's nice.
1: Darragh Smith-Lockton, how are you getting on?
2: I'm good. How are you?
1: Good, thank you. Matthew Brennan, how's the crack?
3: Hi, Adrian.
1: Westmead Rising.
3: Yes.
1: Will we get that out of the way nice and early? And
3: we'll come back to it later on.
1: What's our... Have we got, like, Yop Westmead Rising? What are we getting behind?
3: I actually don't know. I'm easy with it all.
1: We could...
2: Could
1: workshop something. Westmead, Irvi, Abu. It's a bit cliche.
3: Abu.
1: You save that for your Cavins and your Donegals.
0: Yeah. But don't be tutting the Irish language like that.
3: I'm not tutting the Irish language.
1: A smack talk, by the way, out of this lad in the office yesterday about very happy with that draw.
3: Listen, of course they are.
1: That sort of stuff.
3: Of course they are.
2: That's actually, you misquoted me there.
1: An arrogance, nearly, Matthew, I'd say.
3: Mm. Huh? Listen, let them at it.
2: Quietly confident.
3: Quietly
2: you
3: confident.
2: You can't just evade, like...
3: We don't have
2: everyone would have been happy with either of
3: we
2: us.
3: Don't have
2: in that
3: to, we don't have to worry about that for a while anyway. We've got some bigger things to be looking for.
1: We'd just be doing well to keep the ball kicked out to them, Matthew, to be honest with you, and see we get on. But listen.
3: Yeah.
1: You know, when you're parading around the office saying, Cavan for Sam.
3: Yeah,
1: exactly.
3: It's crazy stuff. Crazy stuff.
1: We'll let you know what's happened to the papers here and then we'll get into the game last night. We're going to start with the Irish Independent. Greatness within touching distance screams the headline here. Arsenal dig deep to book ticket to Champions League final and boost double hopes. Miguel Delaney's thoughts inside. Declan Rice. One of the heroes, maybe the hero of the night last night, stomping his way down the pitch after the full-time whistle. Lawler refuses to be drawn on future at Munster. This is the story Alan Quinlan was talking about the show yesterday, written up by David Kelly here. He's remained tight-lipped on whether he might be interested in applying for the attacking coach vacancy at Munster after his embarrassed bosses were forced to cancel Roger Randall's appointment last week. I think we're pretty sure that he'd have the love of Sewells for that. John Rahm set to play at the Irish Open after paying $3 million in fines. This was the news that I think every day I've been in the office for the last couple of months, I've expected somebody from the news desk to go, there it is. Mm. He's relented. And I think obviously events at LIV Golf over the last few days and week maybe particularly has forced his hand a little bit. But Brian Keogh says that Rahm is all but certain to tee it up in September's Amgen Irish Open at Doonbeg after his standoff at the DP World Tour has come to an end. We might come to that in a little while. Irish Daily Mail. Double dream. Saka's tap-in sends title-chasing Arsenal to the Champions League final. Liv Rebel Rahm pays millions to rejoin World Tour, says Riyad Al-Samara inside.
3: There's something a bit cutting about the Saka tap-in. It's a bit unnecessary.
1: That's unfair, isn't it?
3: It's a bit unnecessary.
1: That was exactly
3: it
1: what
3: was a tap-in, but it's a bit like, you just tack a goal.
0: Accurately show, describing how the goal went.
1: But he had a lot of work to do to get that tap-in.
2: He sensed the opportunity.
1: Yeah.
2: That's not to be taken lightly.
3: It doesn't work as a headline really though, does it?
1: Yeah.
2: But it's not what football's about.
3: Yeah.
1: The Irish Times is next step for Byrne is to become a player others look to in big games, says Gordon Darcy. Some of those quotes we'll get into with James Tracy in a little bit. Munster block out the noise to focus on injuries and Connacht. We'll go to the Examiner next. The Irish Examiner and Saka sends Arsenal into the final. Double in view. You're more on board with that, Matthew.
3: Yeah, that's better, yeah.
1: Double in view after dream 24 hours, says John West at the Emirates Stadium. It's incredible. More likely to happen now. Well, sorry, the double is probably still a very long shot, but. Hamer Hales, natural goal scorer Ume, obviously naming Jaden Ume in his squad yesterday. The Championship playoff players out, so opportunity for a few more. And Kerry Donegal broadcast rights up for grabs is another story that John Fogarty has there. We might come back to you in a couple of moments' time. The Sun, they're simply the pest. Saka sets up final in Buda.
2: Yeah.
0: I was wondering.
1: I was with you there.
0: Yeah.
1: Was it like a more shade at Arsenal that, you know, they were like a stone in the shoe as opposed to deserving of the place in the Champions League
0: I would like to fact check that maybe because I don't know where the Puskás Arena sits.
2: Which side of
0: Budapest?
2: Yeah,
0: is it on Buda or is it in Pesh?
1: Mm.
0: They could be.
2: I'll find that out. You
1: know, great city.
2: Second there.
3: Yeah,
0: fantastic city. Yeah, I was over there not so long ago for Ziggit.
3: Ah, okay. Yeah.
1: What's that?
0: So in between Buda and Pesh, there's an island.
1: Okay.
0: And,
1: it's a sports island.
3: No,
0: they host a festival every year. Yeah, I was over there working. It did not suit my personality.
3: Oh.
0: No.
3: What working at it or being at it?
0: No, the music at it.
3: Okay.
0: Charlie XCX was the lead, and I very soon realized into that concert that I was

0: not the demographic for her music. So.
1: Yeah, I think I'd be with you.
0: Didn't last the whole thing.
2: In the middle of the river?
0: Yeah. Okay. It's like in between. There's a bridge going over from, I think it's Pesht.
2: Buda Hills.
3: I believe. That's the way I always think. I believe this is the Puskás Arena is in Pest.
0: They said it was in Buda. So.
2: Yeah, they did. Yeah. Yeah. I mean,
0: no, I do want to get in way a good pun.
2: Do you think the headline writer was
0: at 12 o'clock last night?
2: Kraken City. Team kicks Owen Couser, Hemmer Hagamson believes Benfica attacker Jed Numez fast track can put his career into fast forward mode. And that is the Sun for you. The Telegraph is all guns blazing. Good morning to the anti-arson brigade, by the way, says Ronan Sands on YouTube. I mean, give us a chance, will you? All guns blazing. Arsenal book Champions League final spot on Emirates greatest night. Borthwick keeps England job despite Six Nations flop. This is probably one we're not going to get to, Dara. But Steve Borthwick will lead England.
3: Yeah.
2: At the 2027 World Cup, following a review by the RFU, so they've said we have some issues, but he's fine. Is that it?
3: Yeah, I think the France game at the end of the tournament saved them because they put out a pretty decent performance. If I was an England fan, I don't think I'd be too happy personally.
2: Well, it'd be pretty radical at this stage, wouldn't it, to get rid of him? For who?
3: Yeah, it'd be late in the cycle, but. Yeah. Anyway, we don't have to get into it. I don't fancy him as an international head coach personally.
2: Sack of the net. That's better. Guns book their place in Champions League final. Book be UK. It's all about Saka. Interesting to see the different takes on it. Barca in the hunt for Gordon. Barcelona have entered the race to sign Anthony Gordon, apparently. And Foden is set for a new City deal. Who scoffed? Which one are you scoffing?
0: Both of us scoffing.
1: There's no possible way that is true.
0: The myth of Anthony Gordon.
2: No Sean McCormick. You know, believe that Barca's sporting director, Deco.
1: Wow.
2: And football coordinator, Bojan, have already met.
1: Bojan is their football coordinator?
2: Yeah.
1: Oh my God. That's mad.
3: What age is Bojan? Can't be older.
1: Isn't in his, I'd say he's his late 30s.
3: He can't be
2: Bojan
3: 40.
2: Kirkic.
1: Yeah. You remember that's Bojan?
2: Yeah.
1: It's mad.
3: He's only 35.
1: Wow.
0: Played for that mythical Stoke City.
1: Stoke side, yeah. Like six Champions League winners.
0: Fantastic side.
1: Yeah.
3: That's amazing.
2: That is the Star. And then, very lastly, the Times of London. Saka sets up Arsenal shattered history. Captain Pounce has sent Arteta's men into the Champions League final. Borthwick job safe and Ram pays up for Ryder Cup. So it's Broadbent inside. It's an interesting story and we will definitely get to that. Loads of comment about Arsenal. Dermot Keenan, good morning to you, Dermot. Fair play to Arsenal last night. Never looked like conceding a goal and I thought Victor Gyökeres was excellent last night. Do you want to jump in on that particular talking point?
1: We were talking about him a good bit yesterday, actually, funnily enough, Victor Gyökeres, but yeah, he's divided opinion. I saw a lot of people were delighted with how he played and a lot of people were saying this guy's still a bit of a chancer, so I don't know.
3: Yeah.
1: He had his moments. He held the ball up really well there towards the end when they were, I was going to say under a bit of pressure, but they ended up not really under any pressure because they just killed the last 2 minutes of the game, but he won a foul there towards the end and I suppose that's what he's there to do. I mean, that performance last night's not going to change my kind of opinion on him being grand. I think he's grand. Mm. He's serviceable, you know.
3: He missed a couple very good chances at the same time. I thought he was really good in general. I said to you, I was like, last night I thought he played really well outside of the whole scoring goals thing. That's fairly important to his position.
2: Yeah.
1: A game like that probably suits him, doesn't it?
3: He did his job last night, so.
0: Yeah. I think he did exactly what they needed.
1: Yeah.
3: 100%.
0: When you're playing Atletico Madrid in a semi-final, the last thing you need is somebody who's going to get bullied up front and not be able to hold the ball up and not be able to mix it with their defenders. And he got their defenders booked because they couldn't handle the strength. He got in behind them. He obviously got in behind for the goal as well. So, look, he hasn't been fantastic this season, but he's been grand. And if you're grand for a title-winning season in the Premier League and a Champions League final, I mean,
2: has he scored 21 goals in all competitions? Did I see that somewhere?
3: Yeah.
0: I think he's been 14 in the league.
2: Like,
0: that's fine.
2: That's not terrible by any stretch of the imagination. And is there a possibility that they've also started to figure out how to use him properly? Like, even the directness of that ball last night from, was it Saliba that played it through to him? Like, there's a bit of a channel, the ball comes through, he runs off the shoulder, like.
3: Yeah.
2: And the ball was sumptuous. I know it takes a little, whichever defender it was, gets a little nudge on it, which was actually, if he'd left it, whoever was stood behind him probably would have cleared it, but it was a sumptuous ball.
0: Yeah, I think he needs that. That was highlighted before he came to the club as well, that they needed, like, his strengths are running in behind, getting onto balls. You don't get the opportunity to do that against a lot of the Premier League, which is probably the biggest issue with him. But just in general, like, he's also benefiting from the fact that Saka's back now, and that means Eze can play, and Ben White plays on the right, in the right back position now that Saka's back, so they've got protection there, and suddenly, you know, what a surprise, your best players are back and you're starting to play better. Mm. Like, that's kind of, like, there's so much talk about tactics and mentality and all this here, but the reality of it is, if you have your best players on the pitch, if they're the best players, they're probably going to end up winning. And that's sort of what's happening in Arsenal right now.
3: Yeah. What do we think of the last 2 minutes there? The impact of the subs and Arteta? I feel like every time they had a throw in Atletico, Arteta had his hand over the ball almost.
1: I'd be the first to jump on Arteta's back, but
3: I don't mind it.
1: You do what you have to do, yeah.
0: No, you don't.
1: I think you do.
0: Honestly, there's so much to praise about Arsenal and this Arsenal team. That is what, like, Arsenal fans, you see them in the comments already. They're wondering, the anti-Arsenal brigade, what are they going to say now?
2: Well, you're going to represent them, are
0: one
2: you?
0: One of the reasons people do not like Arsenal is because of their behaviour on the touchline. Like, you just don't, Arteta goes beyond the, you know, shouting and being, you know, loud and animated on the touchline. He actually interferes in the play. He blocked the Atleti players going for their throw-in. And then he does this thing where he pretends to give tactical advice when they're about to take a throw-in and
3: so
0: gets in the way of them taking the throw-in. That is going beyond.
2: Well, it wasn't coincidence that there was six subs or whatever it was that were lined up along the touchline. And, it, you know, they actually made a bollocks of it at one point. The ball went out.
3: Did you see the video from the fans? There was a fan video of that, but the Arsenal players were telling them to throw it back up into the stands.
2: Oh, okay.
3: Yeah. Whoever caught the ball. And then it was Kepa kicked the ball back onto the pitch, just like booted it.
0: I think that was Calafiori.
3: There was a video from behind. He got booked, but it was actually Kepa that had done it. Okay. That's why Calafiori was laughing.
2: Oh, okay.
0: Yeah.
2: Well, he gets booked. The two managers get booked.
3: Yeah.
2: Like, which, it's hard to figure out. I was trying to figure out which one of them was worse on the sideline last night.
3: That's the thing. I think the reason I don't mind it is because that's the type of thing Simeone will be at. So he was doing was matching him from about
2: 20 minutes out. Maybe the cameras were picking it up.
0: I think he was just more animated as opposed to, like, if you looked at that Arsenal thing at the end, they had, their bench was emptied in terms of the players. Mm. You had Arteta's blocking Atletico players getting to the ball. You had, how many Arsenal coaches do you need out in the touchline? Like, their entire bench was empty. Have a bit of decorum. Like, you're not part of the game.
2: I think
0: the players on the pitch play the game.
2: We were saying this about Arsenal on a cold Tuesday night at Molyneux or wherever, I think I'd have some understanding for what you're saying, but I think in that environment where it's small inches, I actually think
3: it's great management.
0: Would you see company do it?
1: Does that matter though?
0: Well, it kind of does. Like, would you see Luis Enrique do it? Would you see company do it?
1: Why does that matter though?
0: Because we're talking about the Champions League here. We're talking about the fact that, oh, it's the Champions League semi-final. Of course they're going to be doing it. But you're not going to see company and Luis Enrique.
2: I think the end justifies the means as well. Yeah. I think, a couple of people have made the point here. The game was not a pretty spectacle last night. And Arsenal were absolutely, sorry, I was going to say they were hanging on at the end. They probably were, but it wasn't as if Atletico were necessarily like carving out unbelievable chances.
3: They had
2: a couple of penalty shouts that were probably legit. There was one of them particularly that absolutely should have been a pen, and then the one where Griezmann gets stood on as well, and another one where your man Simeone was through, and I don't know how he doesn't manage to either score, or, like, you never see a player in that position either they score or they get a penalty. Like, it was actually incredible that the net result was the ball went out for a corner, I think it was.
0: Yeah, and Gabriel did quite well there.
2: But there was an element to the game last night where everybody knew they were hanging on. And the 5 minutes goes up, there was a bit of indifference. It felt in terms of fans were kind of like, okay, we can't really groan at that, but equally have to hang on here. I think that was the context. And I think within all of that, you probably do whatever you can. Like, Arteta's not the most likable person to begin with. And I think that kind of feeds into it. But I do think that what happened last night at the sideline, I give him a bit of a pass.
0: I think it's a bit far. Like, I genuinely don't even think you would see that from Mourinho back in the day. That's how far he's gone beyond that. The thing that annoys me a little bit about it is because there's obviously, like, Arsenal fans really want this team to be loved, and they probably deserve to be loved. Like, if you look at the stats from last night, Arsenal are unbeaten in Champions League this year. They have 11 wins, 3 draws. They've 41 wins this season. That's the most, they've won the most games ever, joint record with the 1970-71 team. The Arsene Wenger's best record was 39 wins in 60 games. Arteta has done that in 59 games. He's actually won more games, and he's won more of more games than Arsene Wenger has ever done. They've had 30 clean sheets this season, 41 goals, best defense in Europe this season. But instead of talking about that, we end up talking about the ugliness of how they conduct themselves, and that is why people don't.
2: I wouldn't say it's ugly. I have to say, I'm going to go as far as to say, I actually really enjoy it.
3: Yeah.
2: Like, particularly that's that we, when we were texting last night, that's what Champions League football is all about. That is it.
0: So would you rather see that or the game last week where we had proper football on the pitch?
2: I'm not going down the Kenny Cunningham route here, but like, I think it was needs must. Arsenal are hanging on. Arteta's like, what can I possibly do to impact this stuff? Now listen, actually, the net result was, it ended up not being 5 minutes, it could have been 7 minutes in the end, and probably a lot of that was to do with the palaver that was going on the sideline.
0: Yeah.
2: So whether it actually helped or not is probably another valid question. But
0: listen, I'm from Donegal. I'm not against the dark arts. Everyone knows that. I enjoy hard tackling, I enjoy actually the physicality of the game.
2: Yeah.
0: I'm not against Arsenal's defensive style of play too much. And I'm not against a little bit of dark arts. I just think Arteta genuinely interferes with the game. And I think if you're interfering with the game to that point, something needs to be, a bit of cop-on needs to be had, like, you know?
2: Yeah.
0: And the whole thing, you do what you need to do to win the game. Do you think that's going to matter if PSG go and stick three goals in the net in the first half?
2: I think whatever he did yesterday has been that's already been justified. Whatever he did yesterday, in his head at least, and within the group, because job done in the final. Kara O'Leary says, Arteta showed courage in the last 2 weeks that we haven't seen in 2 years. Miles Lewis-Skelly and Calafiori were brave calls, and he did it. The team are starting to click and finding Jokeres where he's most dangerous. Noel Cahill can't stand Arteta and Gabriel, but by God, they're a proper team.
3: Yeah.
2: You know.
3: That's the thought I had. Myself and Matthew were texting about the game, and I was like, you kind of said that this is like an awful watch, but it's like,
1: no, I said they're a horrible bunch.
3: Horrible bunch. You went as far as to say that.
2: Addictive text.
3: I was trying to actually help you out there. And I said, yeah, but it's mightily impressive though. Like what they're doing. Yeah. I actually was watching them. I haven't been a fan of them this season, their style of play, but like I was impressed last night. Like the way, to be fair, the crowd was getting behind them for the occasion that it was. And the players were kind of revving up the crowd when, you know, a clear ball was made or whatever, a tackle went in. And I haven't really seen that this season from them. Like, it is a Champions League semi-final, so you expect that kind of atmosphere. But, I didn't mind watching them last night. And that's the first time I'll probably say that this season.
1: Yeah.
3: I enjoyed that game last night.
1: Yeah, I have good time for, as you were saying, about like the game we got with PSG and Bayern Munich. And then, which would you rather? And like, obviously, I would rather PSG, Bayern Munich. But there is room for both. But I know what you mean. It is quite jarring looking at them a lot of the time. But as a means to an end for last night, I think you do what you have to do. And
3: yeah.
1: I kind of said that earlier, like you kill or be killed. And, as annoying as it is, they got over the line. They're the ones in the Champions League final. So, and Arsenal fans are funny to be like, you know, they're very much, we don't care if you, like us, we don't care if we're entertaining.
3: Yeah.
1: We're not here to entertain you. We're here to win. I do think subconsciously they do. There is a bang of we want to be enjoyed here. We want a bit of credit for what we're doing. We want to be recognised for the team that we are, and they're obviously not getting that. So we'll see how it turns out for them. I think they'd be heavy underdogs for whoever they come up against in the final. I think they'd probably rather, the Bukayo Saka thing was slightly odd last night when he was saying, you know who we'd rather face? It's like, do we? But I assume
2: it's not that obvious.
1: I assume it means they want to get a bit of revenge on PSG. But I reckon PSG would be a tougher game for them than perhaps Bayern would be. But both games will be difficult.
3: Yeah, interesting to see how they play against either of those teams.
1: Yeah, I think a real marker of Arsenal, and it sounds stupid to say after them getting out of a Champions League semi final and into a final, will be this West Ham game at the weekend. Because we've seen them come up short in games like this time and time again, and now that the ball is firmly in their court, as far as the Premier League goes, they're going to have to show a bit now at the weekend that, okay, we are the Premier League champions and we are this team that can go and win the Champions League, because they've shown everything up until that already. But now they need to go and do it, because even last year in the Champions League they did pretty well. They ran PSG as close as anyone else did.
3: Like, I looked it up there, I forgot that they'd beaten Bayern 3-1 earlier this season.
1: He played him off the park that day.
2: You know what I mean? Maybe that's what he's talking about. We want to do the double.
3: Yeah, we enjoyed that game so much.
1: Yeah. Dude, it was so easy.
2: They did. I saw somebody, one of the many pundits last night, saying that that's irrelevant. Who knows?
3: Yeah, no, I agree, yeah. But it's they have it in them to go out and play that type of game against Bayern.
2: Damien Duff and Wayne Rooney were very much aligned last night in the aftermath. I must say it was sort of quietly in my head as I was watching the celebrations unfold, and they all link arms and they run down towards the fans, and there is this jolly nature to their celebrations that was befitting of a team that had won the tournament, was sort of what I felt. But then it had sort of, I did understand it as well, particularly like given all the stuff, the context of what we're talking about how it all unfolded, the mad stuff at the end of the game. But yeah, both of those were saying, this is, pack this in. Like, you've just won a semi-final. You've just qualified for the Champions League final. What the hell are you doing? Like, save this until you win the thing. Thought it was a bit,
3: it's in front of their home fans.
2: I did slightly, this is the most on the fence comment now that I'll hopefully make all morning, but I did actually understand a little bit of what they were saying, and then equally understood why it felt to me the outpouring was probably a little bit linked to what had happened the night before, as in they're on a bit of an emotional roller coaster at the minute. They looked like as if the momentum was against them in the Premier League. Suddenly it swung back. Suddenly they're in a Champions League final. And it felt to me to be a little bit of a culmination of all of those things.
0: Yeah, I don't really like the fun police when in these scenarios. Like, the ex-pros love to act as if they were like, all right, cheers,
3: nonchalant.
0: Shake it off, walk on to the next one. I mean, a win is a win, a semi-final of the Champions League. You get into the Champions League final, you're going for the double. You've got three matches to go in the league. I think the Arsenal fans or the Arsenal players have earned the right to celebrate. Now, like, a lot of this will come back to perspective and retrospective when you're looking back at it.
2: Yeah.
0: If they don't win the Premier League and if they don't win the Champions League, they'll look to these celebrations and say, oh, you got too high there.
1: Yeah. Yeah.
0: But if they go and win the Premier League, even if they don't win the Champions League, I mean, they'll still be saying, the celebrations were worth it. It was a roller coaster of a season. This was a turning
2: point. And you have to enjoy your moments.
0: Yeah.
3: I think people look at it very black and white. I think you can enjoy those type of things and still go out and win a game the next week or the week after.
1: I have no issue with the celebration.
3: Are you not allowed to celebrate a Premier League win because ultimately you haven't won the league yet?
2: They probably did go, I'll get off the fence now a little bit, they probably did go like a touch too far.
3: But it's in front of the home fans though.
1: Really?
3: I don't think they did.
2: They probably did go a touch too far. It definitely had a tone, like even Rice's interview with last night where he completed, like, definitely it all had the bit, like I do understand the vast majority of it. I'm really just talking, there's probably like a 10% layering on of stuff where at some point they should have gone, somebody should have been coming out going, but listen, you know, it's not, as a fan, you loved it. Mm. We were talking about it, about Mark McHugh earlier in the year, where, and the similarities are all there, lads, right? 20 year famine. But my point being that, like, when he came out and he said, like, the stuff about, you know, Westmeath need to belong in this.
1: Yeah.
2: It was, and like, there was every reason to get equally just as carried away about qualifying for a big Leinster final.
1: Yeah.
2: But, you know, the point
0: it's on
2: being.
0: The same level.
2: It is. Listen, I feel it is. I think Matthew might feel it is.
1: Yeah, yeah. I think it's bigger.
2: but it sort of needed somebody in the room to be going, we won nothing yet.
3: Are you saying Westmeath did that? Do you not remember the celebrations after the meet?
1: Sorry, I have to rein in a wee bit here.
3: What are you on about?
1: The Westmeath comparison is, Westmeath have done the exact same thing.
3: Yeah.
1: We were out in the pitch after winning the Leinster semi-final.
2: Well, the match, same thing. Okay.
1: Your man with the
2: pyro.
1: Yeah, I know. Yeah, exactly. Which was great. But no, I have no problem. I don't think that Arteta is going in there and they're all having a big jolly up and it's like, look what we are. We're great. We're brilliant. Mm. There is going to be a bit of that. Because they've so many times they've gotten to not exactly this position. Obviously, they haven't gotten to the final of the Champions League and they haven't been in as strong a position as they are now in the Premier League with three games to go and it totally in their hands and they're playing three teams who they should be beating and at any other point in the season would be beaten. He's very much firmly, I would imagine, in the dressing room going, we want to get over the line this time.
2: Yeah. On a serious note, does it impact on, like, obviously a big game on Sunday and like that aspect of the season, like the emotional high that they're on at the minute, the nature of the game, like, is there a bit of that anybody feels impacts on? Listen, we'll find out obviously on Sunday, but
1: yeah, it is one of them, isn't it? Like, yeah, it depends how it goes and then we'll be able to know after.
0: I don't know.
2: Yeah, but like we have 2.5 hours to fill, Matthew. So
0: I don't really know if it falls into the same category as, you know, like Down put everything into their win against Donegal and nothing left in the tank then when it came to Armagh. Like, we're talking about the top level elite team in the Premier League playing against a relegation relegation candidate, probably favours to be going down this season now. So I don't think Arsenal have any issue with that. I think they'll actually just carry this momentum in. And I wouldn't be surprised to see Arteta just stick with this team now until the end of the season. Like, Miles Lewis-Skelly playing centre midfield, it's a very interesting move. I thought he was really good last night. He was brilliant at the weekend as well. And just the way that they're playing, there's no point in changing anything right now because they've got the momentum. And as much as you're saying, the reverse of this could, you know, could they get too high and fall flat in their arses this Sunday? They could, or they could bring this in and absolutely thump West Ham at the weekend and carry that on until into Burnley and carry it on to the end of the season. So, I mean, if I was an Arsenal fan, I would be excited for the first time. I think this is the first time Arsenal fans can probably say, okay, yeah, this looks like this is going to end the way that we want to this year.
3: Yeah. Do you play the likes of Saka in every game there for the rest of the season?
0: Probably wouldn't play him against Burnley.
1: Yeah.
0: You might change your mind against Burnley.
3: Now, you get him off
1: as quick as you can.
3: There's an 8-day gap between West Ham and Burnley. Two fixtures. So it's not like
0: too bad.
3: They're not back-to-back.
1: You'll get away with that, yeah.
3: Yeah.
1: It depends what Nicky's in, you know.
3: Yeah.
2: Well, you know, like even looking at the bench last night,
3: strong.
2: Cappy, Odegaard, Madueke, Supermendi.
1: Cappy was great last night.
2: Martinelli. Like, suddenly they have a bit of depth there.
3: They've had depth. It's just they haven't been playing well.
2: Yeah, but starting Lewis-Skelly, obviously they've had a couple of injuries.
3: Yeah.
2: They're not losing anything by bringing those players off the bench.
3: Yeah, well, I think they have the strongest squad in England. But, like, a decent stretch.
1: Mm. It's a good point Rob makes there in the comments, too, that Brentford will play City beforehand.
2: I think that could be a...
1: So if Brentford gets something out of City there...
2: When is that game? Yeah. That game is... very soon. I should have that information before I wandered on that path.
1: This weekend,
2: what's going to happen?
1: Big fan of Adam's work in the comments there as well. I don't know if you've seen this. He's put in, what a week, Yop Westmead. Three times. Just in case anyone missed it. So.
2: Anybody else who wants to get aboard the bandwagon?
1: We're taking all right now. Yeah.
2: It's Saturday evening. 5:30. So, what's going to happen tonight and Real Madrid eating themselves alive again in the shape of Kylian Mbappe? Split camp. Statement's been released. What's anybody want to jump in on any of that? What's going to happen tonight is probably who the hell knows, right? On the basis of predictions here are kind of meaningless.
3: Like,
0: I'm going to say we're not going to get a 5-4 again.
1: I don't think
0: we're going to get that.
2: But on a serious note, on the basis of what? Because like neither team feels all that sort of inclined to defend.
3: They'll have made adjustments, I'd imagine. Yeah.
2: So why wouldn't they have done that the last day?
3: Like mid game. Very difficult.
2: Or even preempting that the opposition
3: Who would have made the adjustment? Like Bayern were conceding, they were down 5-2. You can't make that adjustment at that point because you need to score goals.
2: Yeah.
3: So, like, I'd imagine they'll have seen holes in their own game from the last game, as good as it was. It's obviously been highlighted how poor they were defensively. I'd say we're still going to get 4 or 5 goals, I'd imagine. When you have players of that quality, they can kind of shoot from anywhere.
1: I think an absolute drubbing on one end or the other is equally as possible as a 3-all draw. Like I could see PSG winning this game like 4-1.
2: Yeah.
1: Or
3: who's more likely do you think? Is it PSG?
1: Yeah, I actually thought before the first leg that this leg PSG would revel in.
3: Yeah.
1: Bayern being at home and kinda having that front more, if you can say that they could be possibly more front footed, it would be at home. Although they were incredibly front footed the last day, I think PSG would be able to get at their defence. I think 1v1 defending, PSG would probably be slightly stronger, although that wasn't totally the case the last day. But again, I mean, I honestly could not care less what happens. I'm just going to watch it and enjoy it.
2: And like, we don't need to get aboard the coaching, the, you know, pundit train, you know, former coaches or players who were all wringing their hands about the 5-4 nature of the game. We can all just feel
1: This is good.
0: But that was nonsense as well, though, wasn't it? I don't think there was actually many defensive errors that led to
1: the
2: nine goals.
0: Yeah, there was just like.
2: Well, there was a few penalties.
3: There wasn't, so much errors as there were just fellas not doing anything. Do you know what I mean? Like,
2: is that not an error?
3: Because he didn't have a chance to make the error. Like, they're just beating them.
2: They were just so bad.
3: They're just getting past them.
2: It was pure.
3: Like, it was just really good attack and play, but at the same time, the defender's
1: just a lack
3: job.
1: Of.
3: There was one moment.
1: Defending.
3: Upamecano makes a great tackle on
1: Dembele.
3: That's good defense. There was just one example of
1: that situation should never occur. Like, where you're on the halfway line and there's a 1v1 like that. No, and look, it's great. Yeah. It's a great watch, of course. There is something slightly jarring about it when teams are just running through all the time. Like, I get the idea behind people not getting totally sold on it being the greatest game of all time or whatever, but I mean, we don't need to have those conversations.
2: We don't.
1: You know, we can just enjoy it for what it is.
0: Are we not just being undersold in the Premier League?
1: Oh, 100%. That goes without saying.
0: We've grown too accustomed to physical games and, you know, the tightness of the games and the players also always being tired.
1: Yeah, but that's the other side of it.
0: So they can't give their all, whereas I think that it was the perfect storm in that you had two amazingly good attacking sides that, you know, they don't really care that too much about giving up chances. And
1: probably
0: the players
1: a couple
0: were well rested ahead of the game.
1: Yeah, probably a couple of goalkeeping errors, I would say, more notably than defensive errors. Didn't think Safonov covered himself in glory.
3: Yeah, Neuer didn't make a single save in that game.
1: But, like, look.
2: Sean O'Brien, Yock was good last night, but Arsenal are an awful team to watch. Hope they're beaten in the final, so football can be the winner. There's an awful lot of Arsenal fans who, I think, in our comments this morning will take umbrage possibly with that.
0: Not happy with me.
2: No, a lot of them are very unhappy with you. Yeah. It's fair enough to say.
1: So you take on the Arsenal. This is what happens.
3: Adrian on his burner there in the YouTube comments.
2: Well, I'm just sort of scrolling
1: Adrian
2: past.
1: Adrian on his burner.
2: I'm scrolling past all of that. Anyway. There's loads of other football stuff, but we might have to come back to that in a bit because we'll have Keith with us in just over 10 minutes' time and we'll get back into the football. But we might talk a little bit of GAA, a couple of interesting bits today. Dara O'Shea in the Irish Times. All-Ireland draw should never have been held the week of the provincial final, so it's the Jack O'Connor bit that have been doing the rounds, obviously, over the last couple of days where he was saying that, like, this is kind of taking precedent. Now I'm sat in a press conference and it's ahead of the Munster final and you're asking me about the first round or whatever the hell it's called, round two ABC of the whatever the series is called. And I do kind of get that. Dara O'Shea is saying there's another issue as well. He says the way it is now, you're nearly punishing teams for getting to their provincial final. Donegal, Meath, Tyrone and Kildare all got knocked out of their provinces early, but now they get 3 weeks to study their opponents, including a full bore, all cards on the table, provincial final in the middle of it. And talking about, obviously, Jim McGuinness and his Donegal staff will be in Killarney on Sunday, and then obviously applies the same logic to all the other teams as well. Robbie Brennan at Croke Park.
3: As Westmead men, obviously myself or Enda can't speak to it at the minute.
1: Yeah.
3: Do you feel punished?
2: You can't speak about being Westmead people at the minute.
3: No, we can't speak about being
2: punished.
3: In a provincial final.
2: To be honest
3: final.
2: With you, I don't. I feel like... Yeah. Isn't to say that it's not a punishment. I'm just overtaken by a wave of happiness and delight about the position we're in, and I can't even entertain the idea of any of this not being good.
1: I'm totally with you, but we're not the
3: target audience.
1: They're not the the right case study here. You know,
3: yeah.
1: The right case study is Galway, is Dublin, is Armagh, probably to a point, maybe not because they haven't won it, so maybe they're a bad example too. But the teams who are constantly getting to provincial finals, who maybe haven't got the novelty, is probably the wrong word, but like the excitement that we would have for it.
2: Yeah.
1: Those are ones you'd be questioning. The only thing is, I would say the GAA or whoever has decided to make the format like this are equating home advantage to 3 weeks prep time. And that's your the thing you're getting as a reward for reaching a provincial final is that. But I would just be interested to know if it was a conscious decision from the creators of this new format.
2: About the timing of the draw?
1: No, because I believe the counties actually requested that.
2: I think a lot of... Kerry, apparently, in one of the papers it says today, was not one of those counties.
1: Okay.
2: You might be surprised to hear.
1: Yeah,
2: but a lot of the others did because it was to a prep time for the players and to give fans time.
1: But I would just be keen to know if it was a conscious decision to essentially make the provincial finals redundant as regard to the All-Ireland series.
2: Well, they're not totally redundant, but
1: the outcome of the final is totally redundant. And I'd be keen to know, because if that is a conscious decision to distance them, then that would indicate that maybe something else is coming further down the line as far as the provincial championships go. But
2: well, I think it's the squeezed format as well doesn't help. As in, the ultimate answer to what you're saying is to give them another week, right? To give the winners particularly, that's your reward, is to get another week off. But then obviously you start looking at the calendar.
3: Yeah.
2: And that becomes
3: difficult. Yeah. I'd be very careful about putting more importance on the league than on the provincial championships personally. Maybe that's just myself as an Ulster football fan. I've always valued the Ulster championship way above the league, in that if league position matters way more to where you end up in the All-Ireland,
2: yeah,
3: that's an issue for me.
2: Well, Cavan have such a good pedigree as well. Like, I mean, you know, they're royalty really when you think about
0: exactly.
2: it.
0: Exactly. They know all about winning Ulster.
3: Can't you just take my point seriously?
2: You can't just take my point seriously.
3: I was getting real with you there for a second.
0: They actually
2: do. He was about to rise to it there.
0: They've won the most amount of Ulsters.
3: We have as well. Like, it's not even a joke.
0: Yeah. That wasn't even a joke.
2: I think we could make a super clip out of Dara, like, supremacy. Cabin supremacy over there.
0: What I would say
1: though, on the week where we've been on to talk about Westmeath,
0: just on your point about the outcome of the provincials, is that the outcome of the provincials shouldn't really be to set yourself up with a nice game in the All Ireland Championship. The outcome of the provincials is to win the provincials. That's your reward, is winning the provincial title. Players aren't looking at the provincials as a means to jumping on to the, like, except for maybe Kerry players.
3: That's the problem there.
0: David mentioned that last week in his comments.
1: Yeah.
0: But players in most provinces are looking at it, this is a chance to win a trophy. This isn't a chance to set up a nice match in the All-Ireland series.
1: 100%.
0: But on Dara's comments, the one thing I found very interesting was
3: said, I'm sitting right here.
0: The fact that he's saying that you're giving a team a chance to prep for 3 weeks for a game and sort of give an advantage to them. It's almost as if the draw was made and everybody who's in a provincial final has been blind to it.
2: Yeah.
0: And only the teams and everyone else are aware of who they're playing. They also have that time to prep for these games. They also know who they are playing. They will still be working towards those games, even with the provincial finals to prepare for. So it's like, it hasn't been done in the dark here. Like, Kerry are aware of who they're playing.
1: I would just worry that over time, if it became a case of, so as you say, the reward for winning the provincial finals is winning the provincial championship. And I would just worry that over time, if certain counties that are winning it all the time decide to stop taking it, as you mentioned with the Kerry lads or whatever, as seriously, then it actually becomes less of a carrot for the teams below that, because
3: I think you're right.
1: If Dublin aren't taking it seriously for the next 5 years for whatever reason and start playing, trying out lads and keeping lads fit and holding lads back because they want to target winning in All-Ireland, then it becomes less of a reward for the counties that maybe, like your Louds, like your Meads, like your Westmeads, like your Wexfords, and they go on and win it. And maybe that novelty, if they do win it once or twice, then it's like, okay, and then eventually, 5-10 years down the line, is the provincial championship gone, which I personally would hate to see, because I get a great kick out of it.
2: Well, that's the fundamental problem with the entire thing. It means something to some and not a lot to others.
1: Yeah.
2: That it's an unbalanced competition.
1: Yeah.
2: It's not like our unfair comparison earlier where the Champions League, everybody actually desperately wants to win it.
1: That would be my worry, that someone doesn't desperately want to win it.
3: Everyone has to be all in for it to matter.
2: Yeah, but they already don't, and that's not even a today or yesterday thing. You know, outside of Ulster and absolutely Connacht, and even that over the last few years, Galway are going for 5 in a row.
3: Yeah,
2: you know, that doesn't matter so much to Galway anymore as it would obviously to the rest.
0: I think that's more of a spread issue though, isn't it? Like, if you, like, Ulster has the spread, that's why people care. Leinster now have the spread. Louth have won it. Meath have been in the final. Meath really want to win it. Dublin really want to win it this year. Westmeath are now in the final. So you've got a spread of teams who do actually
2: want to win it. I think Dublin really only really want to win it.
1: Because they didn't win it last year.
2: Not for the sake of winning Leinster, but just to again prove to people that the Louth game wasn't a one-off, that the Dubs are back. Like, I think the trophy itself, you know, 18 and 20 years or whatever the hell it is, and it's not even an exaggeration. I think it's probably roughly
1: 19 and 21.
0: I think it'll matter to these Dublin players, because that means it'll be a trophy that they have now won themselves, not the list of players who have 19 million All-Ireland titles between them are still part of it. And Connacht again, the Rossies really want to win it. So
3: well, 100%,
0: really we're only looking at Munster with Kerry, who are dominating If Munster had a little bit more spread than that, the provincials are wide open and you've got more teams that are more interested in it.
3: I think you might get there with Donegal.
0: Donegal always want to win Ulster.
3: I could see down the line that happen.
1: That's more my point. I don't know exactly about Donegal, but I would worry where it ends up. I think now it's fine. I think teams still want to win it now. Absolutely, 100% they do. But I would just worry that if it is a conscious decision to do this, to distance them, I wonder what maybe happens down the line.
3: Someone's going to bring it up in a meeting sometime.
1: Happen before the league? Are they a completely different style thing? I think that someone mentioned like an FA Cup type thing yesterday. I don't know who was saying that, but I wouldn't like that. And that would be my concern, that if it becomes distant, if there's no direct relationship between the provincial championships and... or a lessened direct relationship between the provincial championships and the provincial finals and the All-Ireland series, that leaves the opportunity there to actually take it, move it in the calendar to somewhere else, and then it completely loses what it's supposed to be or what it was intended to be.
3: Say if Donegal win it for the next 2 years and has no bearing on where they end up in the All-Ireland, someone, I think, in that backroom team probably brings it up in a meeting at some point. What are we getting from this?
0: No chance.
3: Do you think? I think that's a real conversation that would happen.
2: You see,
3: down
2: that's the Cavan supremacy.
3: We've just won so many.
0: Anybody who's been anywhere near a dressing room knows that if you're in a competition, you're in it to win it. It doesn't matter like how many times you've won it. You want to win the competition.
2: The only problem is that the competition is not the provincial thing. I suppose, but I'm more thinking about it through Dublin of 3 years ago lens, where it had just become a matter of course that
3: you're not even lifting the cup of two hands. You're just one hand. You're throwing it up.
0: Do you not think they would have cared if they lost?
3: I think if they had ultimately
2: won the All Ireland, that was the thing.
3: Yeah.
2: You know, they'd very quickly go from that was disappointing, but let's refocus and
0: It's not going to impact if it doesn't impact the rest of the season. Like, you can shake it off, but it'll matter to the players. Like,
2: John Fogarty is saying in the Examiner today about the Kerry Donegal game, the broadcast rights been up for grabs, which I thought was an interesting one. Been expected, he says, that RT would seek the Killarney fixture for the 4 o'clock slot on Saturday, May 23rd. However, the previous contract for the All-Ireland series no longer applies because the structure changed from the group stages to the enhanced qualifier system, and GAA Plus could yet stream the repeat of last year's final. So I think that looks like a very real proposition, which I know will have people up in arms.
0: The rod for their own back, isn't it?
2: Yeah.
0: GAA have created.
2: Yeah, but I also kind of do understand slightly how it's come about, obviously, but when you've only got one free-to-air option, then that's what you're going to run into. Martin Brownie, by the way, says, down with this bad system, it's unfair on many levels. He says, winning Division 3 and beating Donegal, not enough to get into the race for Sam. It's the case for Down, really. They've done very well. They've won 11 of their last 16 championship and league games. I'd say that's more league than it is championship, but there we go. Obviously getting promoted to Division 2. They beat Donegal. And it's an interesting one. He kind of rolls Wexford into it there slightly as well. Obviously haven't been promoted from Division 3. It's an interesting one, but then equally, isn't it good that there's a bit of angst from somebody feeling they should be in it and that it's not like, it's not like a World Cup and there's a place for everybody.
1: I can definitely understand why you would feel a little bit hard done by if you were Down, in the sense that, I mean, the Down-Westmead comparison is there because they were in the league together. Down went up, Westmead didn't. They both went into the provincial championships. Down had to play Donegal and Armagh. Westmead had to play Longford, Meath and Kildare.
3: Yeah.
1: Like, I don't need to tell you who had a tougher run there. And Westmead end up in the championship.
2: Saying Westmead should be out of it.
1: I get that. Of course, yeah. And I would have seen it before now too, but I get that. And I'm more coming at it from the point of, if you're from Down and you're looking at it going, like, we should be in there.
3: Yeah,
1: I would understand it. But at the same time, like, it hasn't caught anyone off guard how the system works and what you had to do to get in there, and they didn't manage to.
2: Correct.
1: Do that. That's a
2: shame. I think that's the
1: shame for them, but that's just the way
2: and
1: it is.
2: I've always felt,
1: change, you know,
2: on the many times over the last few years with Westmead, like, where they might have been close to getting in and then weren't, or were in and then were out. Yeah. If you're not in, then you don't deserve to be in, and as you said, everybody kind of knows the rules.
3: Yeah. Like, for a team like Down to finish, like, they should be in Division 2. Like, they shouldn't have ended up in Division 3.
1: Yeah.
3: So they've done that to themselves to a point. Yeah. In my opinion.
1: Yeah, in that Cavan are there because they managed to stay up.
3: Exactly,
1: the last few years. And
3: are Cavan a better team than Down? Probably not.
1: Yeah.
3: But they managed to stay up, so.
1: I would be interested, and I was saying this to pretty sure, like, I would be interested to hear someone out on maybe a change in the split between the Talent Cup and the Sam Maguire. But again, as in the split is 16-16.
2: Oh, okay, so
1: if like, and again, it would take away from that sort of angst, as you say, or not angst, I suppose, the tension that comes with a game that Down have. It's like, oh, if they win here, and then Westmeath lose, and whatever.
2: I thought that's great.
1: It is great, you know, for sure, and you wouldn't want to lose that, but at the same time, that being said, I wouldn't want the format to be changing again, because it's just changed already.
0: I know it's not Down that are saying this, it's Martin Browning.
2: Yeah,
1: of course, yeah.
2: Well, there might be a few people
1: definitely are.
0: I mean, the easiest solution to this is go win the Tottenham Cup.
2: Yeah. Yeah,
0: you know, if they're too good to be in the Tottenham Cup, go win it.
3: Guarantee yourselves a place, yeah.
2: It feels like there's a spirit of party about Mark McHugh. Matthew, I'll put it to you.
1: I'm having a big time, yeah.
2: It feels that way, doesn't it? Like, it's somebody who's come in. I was trying to see what was on the wristband, and then I was watching back Jonathan Higgins' interview with him afterwards, and he had the Westmeath crest on the white wristband.
1: Yeah,
2: just
1: they all have the wristband.
2: Have they? Okay.
1: Yeah, I was chatting a couple of lads after the game. They all have this wristband. They've some little message on it. I don't know what it means, but they've like initials and stuff. Like, so there's a lot of buy-in in there. There's something going on there. But yeah, he was brilliant on the line. Like I mentioned before, like the putting the Leinster semi-finals in the smaller grounds has been like revolutionary. It's been brilliant. And about a minute to go in extra time, Westmeath are 4 points up, and Mark McHugh's coming out of the dugout, and he's walking down the line, he's looking up the terrace, and he's giving it loads to the Westmeath fans. And also, it was he's great. And his words after every game they did grip you. Like,
2: they've been spot on.
1: As a Westmeath man, he's met the pitch of what we've needed, I think, for quite some time. I mean, take none away, like Jack Cooney did incredible groundwork there too, and that shouldn't be forgotten about at all. Like, you know, most of them lads he brought through creating the Maroons or whatever, he made the programme underage that got lads in when they were 16, 17 and got them up to speed. And I mean, that's bearing fruit now. But Mark McHugh's done an amazing job, and they definitely have a bit more of a grit about them that maybe they didn't have last year. And Mark McHugh was obviously there too, but that he's taking the reins now.
2: Oh, it definitely feels
1: great. It feels like there's something happening.
2: He's met the moment.
1: It's easy to say that now, but we'll see.
2: But it feels like, you know, I think there's a lot of people from, you know, counties that are, you know, far superior to Westmeath, the likes of Donegal and Cavan, that we've talked about earlier, like, you know, even in relation to the Donegal stuff, but like there can be, I think when you're following a team like Westmeath for so many years, you and me have been texting about this probably for the last 6 or 9 months, and there's like, if you look back over the feed, there's some saucy language in there, and, you know, a frustration of, following this team and the pitfalls that come with something like that. And it's, you know, there's another probably dozen teams that are in the tier that Westmeath are in, like a Tipperary or a Clare or a Wexford or a Limerick, maybe Roscommon are slightly beyond that. Kildare are absolutely in that, even though I think they have notions to think that they're not, but they're 100% there. Louth are probably in there, but are at the top end of that at the minute. There's a cohort of counties there that exist in this absolute purgatory of torture where it's a roller coaster. Every single season is a roller coaster ride of promotion, relegation,
1: near misses,
2: managers in, managers out, couple of key players getting injured, near misses all the way, and ultimately failure, right? And I'm not talking about like winning provinces, and I'm not talking about winning on Ireland's, because success at counties like ours is nothing to do with that.
1: No.
2: It's about, we this is already success for Westmeath, and I'm not even placating my right honourable friend over here with that one.
1: And not this to cut you off, right, but Mark McHugh would take your head off for saying that.
2: He would, and he'd be 100% right, but I think when I stick the fan hat on, I've had, you know, brilliant interactions with my family and friends around this, and there's absolute the spirit of 2004 about the whole thing, and the spirit of party about Mark McHugh. And
0: it's not too long since Donegal were in that position.
1: Yeah.
0: And you know, things can change pretty quickly if you get your house in order. I'd say you're probably looking at 18 years since Donegal were in that position, and then Jim McGuinness came into the viewpoint and worked his way through the under-21s. And
2: his protégés.
3: From that team.
0: Here we are now.
2: Have you... I'll be honest with this question.
1: Oh, Jesus.
2: Have you?
1: I'm always honest.
2: Is there any point in the last 2 or 3 days where you've projected forward to later in the summer and wondered what you're doing in late July and whether events might impact?
1: No, not that far ahead. I actually peek behind the curtain here. I booked a holiday a couple of months ago, not thinking anything about the Leinster Championship, and I happened to be coming home on the Sunday morning of the Leinster final. So I'll be having a race from Dublin Airport to the Croagh Park.
2: Ah, well, you couldn't
1: If anyone sees me, don't stop me.
2: Be the finest of journeys. We were going to talk John Ram, but we've no time for that. Lads, thanks a million for that. For the minute, loads to come still in the show. We're going to talk rugby with James Tracy in a little bit. We've Alan Connolly to come and we've Dara Kinnaird to come. So plenty on the menu. Still here on Off the Ball Breakfast. Do stay with us. 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
9: Just finally, I want to ask about a player who was previously in the League of Ireland. Obviously he's not eligible for this camp on Elding, and we know he was trying to get his citizenship last month. Is he a player who you're keen on in the future for Ireland?
10: Yeah. Because there was an article on him, I think, this week. So I gave him a call this morning and said, I would definitely have a question about you. Am I okay saying you're committed to Ireland? And he said, yes, no problem. So he is in our frame. He might be one that we would call in. Obviously, he can't play the Cups in June, but we might call him in just to have him around the squad, being on trainings, etc. But he's one that we see as a high potential as well.
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11: Good morning, everybody.
2: Who do you support again?
11: Arsenal.
2: For listeners this morning, he's wearing his colours bright and proud.
11: I thought the red and white Arsenal jersey was a little on the nose, so I go a little bit under the radar.
2: Were you running around
11: with a hoodie here?
2: Running around the sitting room last night, up and down the stairs, and out the front and around to the neighbours. Were you over celebrating, Keith? That's the question.
11: Over celebrating? Absolute gang of killjoys. We're in the Champions League final. I mean, we've been so close for so many years, and I'm talking about coming second in the Premier League, Champions League semi final last year, final this year. It's brilliant stuff. And I think it's hilarious, and I do think it's, you know, the opposition, Arsenal's opposition always think, oh, well, that's horrible. You know, you should really entertain us while you beat us. Really? We have to entertain you while we beat you. I'm loving everything. I think Miguel Arteta should be manager this season. I think he's been brilliant, and I realise he rubs people up the wrong way. But as an Arsenal fan, I love it. I don't want, you know, United fans and Liverpool fans and Chelsea fans to be saying, we really love your manager, very charismatic. They all hate him, and I like it. I absolutely love it. And yeah, it wasn't the prettiest game of football last night, but I don't think, you know, if you're Bayern Munich or you're PSG or you're Real Madrid, maybe you can go about it in that beautiful style, but not Arsenal, not with the players we have available to us. I think open play, we can be a little bit more expansive. But the Fulham game on the weekend, absolutely brilliant in the first 45 minutes. is it a little bit naive to say, oh, well, you should do that against Atletico Madrid as well? Because if you did that against a Diego Simeone team, he'd have been rubbing his hands together, well, thinking, lovely, you overextend and we'll hoard you.
2: He starts Lukman, Griezmann, Julian Alvarez and Giuliano Simeone. Like, I think going gung-ho against that lineup might have been foolhardy. Just on the celebration bit, and I'm playing devil's advocate here, but the criticism of that came from Damien Duff and Wayne Rooney, particularly last night, was that, you know, you've won nothing yet. You're still in the, you know, business end of your season, albeit three big games to come in the Premier League, one massive game to come in the Champions League, and this was too exuberant. You should have, you know, had your little bit of celebration, come back in and said, we're back down to business now. That's not what happened.
11: I think there's an old ex-Chelsea player having a little bit of a smack at Arsenal there. To be honest, look, I'm obviously an Arsenal fan. When my mind goes back to when Arteta took over in December 2019, Arsenal got knocked out of the Europa League semi-finals by Olympiacos. They're now in the Champions League final. The boat has turned around, as I said, in the second in the Premier League for the last couple of years. Arteta has transformed this club, and like, whatever about the players over celebrating, it's about the fans as well. The fans turned up, they were really good in the build up to the game, out in the streets, bringing the coaches in, making it intimidating for Atletico. Why not celebrate? I mean, I'm not saying that the lads are on the, you know, out on the drink now for the next couple of days and they're not really caring about the Premier League and it's all in for the final. They still know they've got a big, big game on the weekend against West Ham. They're fully, fully aware of that. But the remit was at the start of the day yesterday, get yourself to a Champions League final, and you've done that. And Manchester City, Real Madrid, Barcelona, Liverpool, Chelsea all want to be in this position. Yeah, it's Arsenal. And they've done it unbeaten all the way there.
2: And are they, in some ways, are they not given a bit of credit here for like what happened last night? I mentioned some of the like attacking lineup from that Simeone team, which is maybe when he reflects on things and feels that's not necessarily the personality of my teams, and I went for it. And went for it in terms of team selection. It was hard to make that case that they went for it necessarily on the pitch. But will you talk to us a bit about Arsenal's setup to kind of counteract that, and if that's developed almost or. Yeah, over the course of the season.
11: It's developed. Look, I think over the 90 minutes last night, Atletico had two shots on target. And like you say, with a World Cup winner, with Lukman, who is very, very dangerous, Griezmann is somebody who presses really well but can link the play also excellently. And I think that out ball that they have to Gyökeres now, I mean, how many times did you see a long ball going up to Gyökeres and the two centre-halves for Atleti letting it bounce and then him backing in and winning fouls? That's old school stuff, and people looking at it and think, oh, that's not great. What, you want me to get 15 passes before we get it up to them? Why not just get it up to them? It negates their press, it takes their press away from them, and if it's going to get you 40, 50 yards up the pitch, why not do it? And there's some really, really brave calls in there last night. Lewis Skelly hasn't played all season, and when he has played, he's been in and out as a left back. I know people are telling me that, you know, throughout the Arsenal academy he is a centre midfielder. He played 21s, 23s games, but to play well against Fulham in the Premier League when Fulham have nothing to really play for, it's a big call to say, do you know what, I'm going to leave Zubimendi on the bench and I'm going with Lewis Skelly. And Skelly was absolutely excellent.
2: I was talking about him being sold at one point.
11: Yeah, there was, and that's, I think he knows how much talent he has, and he thinks, I don't want to be sitting on this bench. I don't want to be a bit part player, regardless of how big a club Arsenal is. But to drop him in a semi-final at home to Atletico Madrid, where you're not expecting to get too much time and space on the ball against an Atleti midfield, I thought he was excellent. And that's a big, big, big shout for Mikel Arteta to do. So even Ben White playing right back, the relationship him and Saka have, I do think, if Timber was available, you'd play Timber just because he's a little bit more solid in 1v1 situations. But Ben White was excellent. Even Trossard. I looked at Trossard and thought, you can't run away from people. You know, you're not really floating me boat at the minute. Mm. To dig that shot out when Saka taps it in, it's really good. And the crowd were getting on his back. It sort of looked like the move had killed the momentum. He stops the ball. There's a few little boos and moans, and all of a sudden he digs out a shot. Saka's movement is excellent. I just think Arsenal were brilliant from, you know, 180 minutes, conceded one goal against Atletico Madrid.
2: Well, their defensive record is off the charts.
11: Like, unbelievable.
2: Six goals across the entire Champions League so far, and I think two of those were penalties.
11: Unbelievable. And like, people don't want to lean into the defensive side of things. People, play, or want to be entertained. It's a Champions League. Notoriously, these semi-finals, Champions League finals, semi-finals, they're cagey affairs. Now, don't look at PSG and Bayern and go, That's what we should get every single week, because that's not going to happen. Mm. When Arsenal win 1-0 against Atletico, people go, like, the goal went in the 44th minute. People around me are going, finally, a goal. I'm going, it's a semi-final of the Champions League. It's not going to be all open and expansive and, you know, you take a dig, we'll take a dig, you take a dig. There has to be some sort of defensive playing. And when you've got Gabriel and Saliba as your two centre-halves, why not lean into it? With 9 clean sheets in 13 Champions League games. Incredible. This sort of stuff is absolutely off the charts. And when people, like, what was it, three weeks ago, when City nipped ahead and...

0: phase, but I would also take that Bayern, you know, probably not too bothered about it at the time in the league phase. You can afford to lose. But if I said to you now, if Mikel Arteta is standing at the Champions League final in the dressing room and he says to this Arsenal team, we're playing PSG, lads, man for man all over the pitch, anybody expecting Arsenal to win? I wouldn't be. They've got to go about it a different way. If they go toe-to-toe with PSG, I'd expect them to get beat. If they go toe-to-toe with this Bayern Munich team, how they have been scoring goals, over 100 goals in the Bundesliga, you know, Elise, Diaz, very, very dangerous players, I think you need to go about it a different way. And Arsenal are doing that. Arsenal are utilising everything they have in their arsenal, so why not? And I have to be honest, I absolutely love it. The only thing that people don't like is the style of play. But if I was to say to you that when Arteta took over in 2019, have it. This is how bad Arsenal were. Aubameyang, Pepe, Elneny, Bellerin, David Luiz, Kolasinac, Rob Holden, Guendouzi. 2020 that was, 2019, 2020. That's not that long ago.
1: Incredible.
0: And they've turned around like constantly at the throat of the Premier League, constantly at the business end of it, constantly at the business end of the Champions League now, and yet people are saying, entertain me a bit more. I'm really not bothered.
1: Well, the entertainment can start next season. Like, these next few weeks are only about getting through, and that's what last night was about.
0: Look at the success Arsenal are having, and I know people say, he's having one at Manchester City are a very good team. PSG are an unbelievable team. Within Europe, the depth of teams in there is unbelievable. So to be semi-final and final over the last 2 years has shown you that throughout Europe you're having success. Domestically, you're right on the brink of having success and huge favourites now to have domestic success. Why would we change? Why not lean a little bit more into the horrible? Because people don't like it. And for me, like when I look at Arsenal playing and I look at PSG and Bayern at their best, I still think there's a little bit of a gap in terms of that style of football.
1: Right.
0: So why would Arsenal join the queue and go, tell you what, we're going chases and see if we can beat you at that. Lean into the horrible stuff, become more horrible. Like the set pieces, people think, oh, well, Arsenal just whip it under the crossbar and hope for the best. They're playing short now, they're dragging people out, they're getting shots from the edge of the box. So there's always going to be an evolution in
1: Newcastle.
0: The set pieces.
1: There was a half a move that was a bit like that last night.
0: Yeah, they got a shot off. But this is what I'm saying, people are saying, well, they're probably tapped out with their set pieces. How much, like, what more can they do? They can do an awful lot more. They can become an awful lot more cleverer from them sort of positions. Gyökeres, people are telling me he's not worth the money. He scored more than Ekitike this season.
1: 21 goals in all competitions.
0: And now that his performances are good.
1: Just, I know you come in a second, but that, on the point you made earlier, because it's exactly on that topic of playing more to Gyökeres' strengths, like it was exactly how the goal came about last night. Yeah. Saliba picks the ball out in the channel. He plays off the shoulder. Lovely, sumptuous little ball over the top. Takes a fortune enough nick obviously off one of the defenders and Trossard comes in. But is this now the emergence of Arteta and Arsenal playing more to his strengths and that's what we're going to see from here on out, or what's your view on it?
0: I think there is an evolution. I mean, a couple of weeks ago I was looking at the amount of time that Zubimendi or Rice or even Odegaard would have the ball and you think there's a straight pass into Gyökeres' feet. And he'd look at it and go, nah, I don't fancy it. And he'd go wide and left and back and he'd think, just get it into the big man's feet. And I do think there was an issue of trust.
1: Okay.
0: I think they were looking at him thinking, it'll break down if we give it to his feet. He's maybe not as cultured as we need him to be. But Gyökeres running into green grass is very, very dangerous and very, very strong. I understand why you wouldn't give it to him when he's back completely at goal. But if he can get on the half turn, yeah, I think there will be an evolution there. But when you look at Saka's numbers, Trossard's numbers, Martinelli's numbers, Madueke's numbers, they're nowhere near what they should be. If they all get into double figures and Gyökeres does what he's doing this season, next season, they're going to become stronger and stronger and stronger. So I've absolutely no problem with Gyökeres. I think he's doing really well. And like, he's not a striker that has to score to impact the game. He can bully people, he can bring people in. Didn't score last night, but had a big influence on the game. And against Fulham, when balls go into the box, he can finish with his head. You know, he's. I think we do need to lean into him a little bit more, but it's great to have him starting and Havertz knocking about and Jesus. We look like we have different ways to hurt people. It's not just the strength and running power of Gyökeres. We've got Jesus that can drop deep, Havertz that can drag people into bad positions and hurt them in behind. So I'm loving everything I'm seeing, and the fact that everybody else seems to absolutely loathe it is just music to my ears.
2: You wouldn't be an Arsenal fan if you didn't have a chip on your shoulder of some sort.
0: Just because I'm paranoid doesn't mean I'm wrong.
2: The one thing I would be worried about from an Arsenal

0: perspective is they got exposed a couple of times down the left-hand side with Calafiori playing left-back last night. The way the PSG, if it's PSG they've met in the final, which I'm predicting it will be, but if it's PSG, like, they have pretty much a set piece now where they drag the opposition in and then they get looping balls over the full-backs with runners on. And with Kvaratskhelia and Doué and Dembélé, like, that's Hakimi bombing forward. That's dangerous. And the only thing, and again, Gyökeres last night, he was brilliant, but he wasn't coming up against Marquinhos, who's more brilliant than the Atletico defence. And then I just think one thing that's really struck me with the PSG game, the Bayern game, the Bayern players, the European teams, the Barcelona team as well, is the level of technicality of the players just is way higher than we see in a Premier League week. Like, the touches, the pass, they zip them through the lines, they smack the shots. And I just think if PSG or Bayern play at the pace that they're able to play and they get one up or two up against Arsenal, I'm not sure Arsenal have what it takes to turn the game on its head. Yeah. That would be my issue with Arsenal.
1: I totally agree, but this is what I'm saying. I don't think Arsenal are going to go into the final thinking, let's have a shootout against somebody. We're going to restrict what PSG do, try and restrict our Bayern, try and restrict them to at least one goal. And I wouldn't say it's beyond the realms of possibility that Arsenal could score two. They've done it against Bayern Munich already. They will take heart in that. And PSG, for as brilliant as they are on the ball, they conceded four against Bayern Munich. So there is little weaknesses in both teams. But I have to be honest with you, I would prefer PSG. I don't want to say this already, but I imagine whoever Arsenal meet in the final that they will get beaten, because I think Bayern are a better team on paper, as are PSG. But I want to avoid the narrative of Harry Kane scoring the goal and the sports fans coming out with the woodwork and going, ha ha, and going, really? You're just avoiding relegation with his skinnies at teeth, and he's going to have a bit of a laugh at me. But no, look, I think it's going to be a great game, but I don't think Arsenal will be standing on the halfway line getting after either team. I think they'll drop back and try and restrict any sort of space in behind them. But when I look at Gyökeres, if he was up against Marquinhos and those straight bouncing balls, I would back him to be able to roll him and run away from him. Although Marquinhos, I would concede he's a little bit cleverer and won't get himself into those positions. But if we can manipulate it and do that, up in Meccano, likes to try and prove himself with his strength all the time, so Gyökeres could get some success off of him. And even like with Saka, Madueke, Trossard, we can hurt teams on the wings also, but Elise, Diaz, Kvaratskhelia and Doué are probably the four best wingers in the world right now, and that's before you even mention Dembélé, Kane, there's so many brilliant players. But look, if Arsenal do play PSG, for example, and they beat them 1-0, do people say, do you know what, Arsenal's means is justifying the ends now? Let's all lean into set pieces and slowing the clock down and being a little bit more attritional. But if PSG win, everybody will say, that's the way you play football, that's the way to go about it. But if Arsenal win, people go, oh, that's horrible, move on. There's a blueprint for you. If you're not as good as PSG, you're showing you the blueprint to be able to beat teams that are better than you. But people just go, it's too defensive.
2: I think it's a very fair point that you can't chase the game that they're playing. You have to do your own thing. The point about Harry Kane is real, isn't it? Like, you'd rather be playing PSG, just if we're going to lose it, at least it's not a goal by him.
1: Yeah, that's the one thing. Like, I would probably prefer Bayern Munich. I think they're slightly weaker than PSG. But it avoids the Harry Kane narrative. And in my mind, I can see a dodgy penalty, Bayern Munich winning a penalty, a dodgy one, Harry Kane putting it away, and the sports fans coming out of the woodwork and just chirping at me. And I can't be bothered with that. But, you know, Arsenal are absolutely flying at the minute. And the Fulham performance, I was really, really nervous about Fulham on the weekend. And the fact that they just blew them away, and the Gyökeres performance, Lewis Skelly performance, the lads that are coming off the bench are affecting it. And I think Arteta, I read a piece after the game that Arteta said to the lads, I'm really sorry, but I'm going to go with the same team that played against Fulham. And all the subs turned around and said, we're here when you need us. I wouldn't have said that. If I got dropped from the Fulham game saying, we're resting you for the Champions League semi-final, and then it comes around and he goes, actually, they played well, Keith, you're not playing, I wouldn't have took that very well. But the Arsenal players seem to be all in it together and all down, look, the boat needs to go in the one direction. They seem like a together bunch, even the celebrations all together, and I loved it. I absolutely enjoyed it. And the fact that some pundits are getting annoyed about it, I love it.
2: All the better.
1: All the better.
0: Worst case scenario, they don't win the league and don't win the Champions League. Like, there have been historical teams that have fallen off from that point. What do you think happens if they don't? I know they're favourites to do the Premier League at this point, but
1: I still wouldn't be willing to sack Arteta. I don't think success is only ever weighed in trophies. I mean, people would say if you don't win the Champions League and you don't win the Premier League, you should get sacked. You know, that really, like Carabao Cup final, we get beat by Manchester City. No disgrace in that. We're in a Champions League final. The only one where you're thinking that's not good enough was the FA Cup defeat to Southampton. And that's when we're in the mix of all of this, by the way. So you're going to throw in the old dodgy performance here or there. It's been largely absolutely brilliant. David Raya, 17 clean sheets this season in all competitions. The best goalkeeper, 30 clean sheets in all competitions, 17 in the Premier League. We've conceded 26 goals in 35 games in the Premier League, the best defensive record, and we're the second best attack. But you wouldn't know it listening to the pundits and the commentary and the way people describe the style of play. We're getting all indicators are saying we're doing absolutely brilliant and there's a slight improvement over slight improvement. The next manager comes in, it's not a straight line to success. There's no guarantee to say the next fella in will improve it again. Could take away from it. And I'm not willing to risk that. I think we're building and building and building. And if, by some miracle, we don't win the Premier League this season, I'm not throwing my toys out of pram. I think we're a very, very good team. And like I say, throw your mind back to December 2019 when he first took the job. I wouldn't go as far to say we were a laughing stock, but Europa League semi-final, beat by Olympiacos and finished eighth in the Premier League, just behind West Ham.
2: Your confidence levels just before Doku gets that ball the other night and comes around the edge of the area. You know, 2 minutes over the, whatever it was, 6 minutes of added time at the end. You're thinking, Arsenal can still afford a slip here and this is all good. And then suddenly pulls something out of nowhere. Incredible goal. It was an amazing game to watch. The ebb and flow of, Everton could hang on for a draw here to, God, they're about to go 4-1 up. If they could just bury this chance, and obviously the whole thing falls asunder a little bit at the end, but net result, incredible, really,
1: like, absolutely,
2: you know,
1: huge.
2: I think when we often talk about, you know, and the manager said all the time, there's still plenty of twists and turns to come.
1: Yeah,
2: you're not really expecting it at the Hill Dickinson.
1: Yeah, no, well, honestly, about a month out, I remember coming in to do the breakfast show, and I was saying, look, Arsenal aren't going to be perfect till the end of the season, neither are Manchester City. And I think I actually flagged that, look, at one point, City, I feel, will go ahead, and Arsenal will have to react to that, and whether or not they can do that will remain to be seen. But they've done it. Arsenal have reacted in the right way. Manchester City, if Arsenal put in that performance against Everton that Manchester City did, the narrative is they're nervous, they're bottlers, they're this and that. But because Manchester City have done course and distance, you can't throw that at them. But that looked like a nervy performance. And the style of play that Manchester City and Pep persist with, when they went 1-0 up, there was huge oceans of that game where it was just drifting. They weren't really trying to hurt Everton, Everton were just surviving. But you're thinking, if that was Arsenal, everybody would be saying, go and stand on the throat, don't be standoffish. Yet City did it, and they don't get, you know, the pelters that Arsenal get. Look, I thought Jake O'Brien was really good, and I know I'm saying that Doku has scored two goals and probably walks off with a huge smile on his face, but I thought O'Brien was really aggressive, and the amount of times Doku would have it and pass backwards, O'Brien would leave an elbow in and then run back, and you see Doku throwing his arms in the air, ref, he's done it again.
0: He loves to do that.
1: I love that aggression, because it's that sort of stuff as a winger, you're thinking, I don't want to hold on to the ball now, because as he's getting closer, he's not just going to leave me, he's going to stamp on me toe, or he's going to elbow me into the arm, and it's just one of those things. I thought Jake was brilliant, his header was excellent, and the Monday and Tuesday I've had this week has been off the charts.
2: Muscling Haaland out of the way in the lead into the goal is the thing that I didn't see any commentary on. It's just an incredible feat in itself.
1: Brilliant.
2: Loads of comments coming in, needless to say. Plenty of people exercised about your passion for Arsenal, Keith. Give it to them, Keith, says Kara Leary. Keith's on fire this morning. Kevin O'Connor, good morning to you. Yocker is unbelievable last night. His work rates is Michael Maloney. Ronan Sands referenced a conversation we were having beforehand about the shithousery that was going on at the touchline for both managers and certainly the sets of fans last night. Keith 100% hasn't heard the absolute waffle that preceded him before he came on air. and then there was a lot of it. Some of us were saying that it was disgraceful stuff.
0: They're not happy with me, Keith.
2: Yeah.
1: Well, what was disgraceful?
0: I think the behaviour from the bench of Arsenal at in the last dying embers of the game was too far.
1: Yeah, they were all...
0: I think it was too much.
1: A bit messy.
0: Your full bench is out, your manager's out, trying to block people from taking throw-ins. You've got your whole coaching bench out as well. If it's just Arteta doing it, I think it's like, okay, you know, semi-final, whatever. It's just like, it's a bit much.
1: Yeah, but I would throw that the other way. If Atletico Madrid were at home last night and they were 1-0 up and it was in the dying embers and there was a throw-in in front of Diego Simeone, yeah, he'd probably two-foot you. Never mind trying to slow it down. He'd probably get involved with you. So,
0: do you not think, though, Arteta should be the one saying, okay, I'll do it. All of you go and sit down. You aren't involved.
1: I'm sure he didn't turn around to the players and go, lads, let's break this up and try and be a little...
0: No,
1: I'm
0: totally,
1: sure,
0: but what I mean is, like, just from a management perspective, like, I'm not against the manager being animated and slowing the game down if he needs to, but I just thought the entirety of the Arsenal bench being out on the sideline last night was just like, just sit down.
1: It's just going to show you, like, I mean, so many of modern day footballers are robots and you don't really show emotion and you just go from one game to the next and it turns into a job. But that Champions League semi-final last night, when people are trying to slow it down and the subs are coming onto the edge of the pitch and trying to get involved, I would look at it and say, they care. They want to get into that final. They're desperate for a little bit of success. Although, again, if I took my Arsenal jersey off, I'm sure they would have been looking that last night as a neutral going, gang of Muppets, get back on the bench. But as an Arsenal fan, I was absolutely fine. Break it down, slow it down, give them nothing, make it horrible. And like I say, Diego Simeone would have been doing exactly the same. I'm sure Pep would have, as would Vince and company. All of the top managers would have been trying to slow it down and help their team. So...
2: brilliant.
1: No,
2: I love it, I must say. Plenty of people don't want you taking your top off, Keith. Bride Julia Wren says he's got the merch on. Great hoodie, Keith, says Robbo. And savage hoodie, says Michael Baloney. We'll see much more of it, I suspect, over a few weeks. Last one for me. We plan to talk about loads more stuff, but we're out of time. You mentioned about earlier, you said, I always felt that City wouldn't have the perfect run in, or that there might be a blip somewhere along the line. So, West Ham, Burnley, Crystal Palace, will it be a perfect run-in?
1: For Arsenal?
2: Yeah,
1: I think it has to be. The one that worries me is West Ham. Obviously, they're still fighting for their lives in terms of the relegation stuff. Burnley, I think, will be a token gesture. They're have nothing Emirates. Left. And who was the last one?
2: Palace
1: have a final to look forward to. I would imagine there's a lot of their players thinking, I don't really want to get injured before that final. So I'm hoping that there's a couple of token gesture performances in there against us. So the West Ham game on Sunday is another cup final. And I wouldn't be as black as white as Jamie Carragher on Sky saying Arsenal win that, they win the league. There's obviously still mathematics.
2: West Ham game?
1: Yeah, okay. I don't think it's as black and white as that. But if they win that, they've got 1.5 hands on the trophy.
2: Well, I feel West Ham fans are probably feeling very similar about Declan Rice that you are about the possibility of Harry Kane, he could end up relegating them and winning Arsenal.
1: Well, ultimately, that's why Arsenal. Declan Rice left West Ham, wasn't it? It was because he wanted nights like Champions League semi-finals and finals. He wants to win the Premier League, and his career has gone from strength to strength. So ultimately, it has been a right move from West Ham fans not happy about it.
0: How performative do you think his... Sorry, it's going to be if he scores.
2: I'd say it'll be genuine.
0: He'll probably go over to the fans.
2: He clearly has. He was talking about it again last night.
0: Sorry,
2: his love for West Ham. I don't doubt any of that. I know we're very cynical about Declan Rice.
1: I would be cynical and think players don't care. But I played for Sheffield United on loan for 6 months, and I played against them for Preston in a relegation battle in the Championship, and I scored 2, and ultimately Sheffield United got relegated after it. And in Deepdale, in the mix zone after it, I was just going around apologising to all the Sheffield United lads. There was a fella called Cookie who done all the media stuff. I was just apologising to him and the players. I felt absolutely horrible for them, and I thought, I've just relegated my old club there. But I was playing for Preston, and you've got to do what you've got to do.
2: Mm-hmm. Thanks a million.
1: Cheers, lads.
2: Keith Tracy, thanks a lot.
1: Going to flow home.
2: On this Wednesday morning, plenty of good stuff to talk about in relation to Arsenal, and very much looking forward to the game, obviously, this evening as well. We're going to talk rugby, turn our attention particularly to Leinster with James Tracy next. Sorry, I have to do something else here. I'm like, go on, give me the one of us. Hit the cash machine.
3: Off the ball. 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
8: I understand Leo's frustrations, but I think he probably has to understand other people's optics of the quality. He's right. It's a very difficult competition to win. And you can coast into semi-finals and finals. And I mentioned they're vastly different. Semi-finals and finals are like nothing that you've played in the rest of the competition because the quality is just elevates so significantly. And they've been on the wrong side of a couple of disappointing defeats. They're all really marginal. They are. But they're on the wrong side of all of those results. And that's where the sympathy leaves people, where it's, if you pick off one of them, you go, okay, fine. But it's just been, it's four losses in a row. And then Northampton last year, it's five disappointing years in truth. You know, from the outside, people will say that the lion's share of the Irish national team are made up of Leinster players. They've got some great overseas players. Orgie Snyman and Jordy Barrett and, okay, Ricky Owen, he's really kind of got himself going in the last couple of months. You know, Slimani coming in and doing a job. So like supplementing what the core of the Irish team. I can understand that there's not much sympathy for Leinster when it doesn't fire because they've got the hallmarks of Champions Cup winning team, but they haven't managed to do it in five successive years when they've been expected to do it. That said, he's been in 17 semi-finals as a coach in 10 years. That's ridiculous. Six trophy wins, five URCs, one Champions Cup. So in one breath, I see people's frustrations and the lack of success being delivered when this is like an incredible crop of players. The quality has been there. But at the same time, I do have sympathy with Leo, you know, about how tough it is to win the biggest competition.
2: James Tracy, good morning to you.
9: Good morning.
2: How's it going?
9: Great, how are you?
2: We've just come from one very happy Arsenal fan in Keith Tracy to yourself, obviously with the weekend that's in it. With 11 minutes, Brian was talking a little about sort of the Wynnum ugly thing, which is very much a kind of theme of the previous conversation we were having about the Arsenal game last night. And certainly with 11 minutes to go, it didn't feel like an ugly win, was it? Or what was your main sort of takeaway in the end, how tight it was?
9: I think the game was quite scrappy and soft start, wasn't it? I think one of the things I was happiest about was how they weathered the storm when they got themselves into that mess, being 13 men on the field, but coming out at half time, I thought they looked very composed and in control, and it wasn't how the game finished. But they've lost big games on one singular moment or losing one moment. I thought the chase back from Ioane and Joe McCarthy I think, you know, they'll look around on Monday morning and be proud of that moment of fighting for each other and knowing that they're going to have to be, you know, a good bit better, but they've gotten the job done. They're in the final. We're waiting for that big performance this year, and hopefully they've saved it for the big dance.
2: Well, for, you know, 70 minutes or the guts of it, it was nearly that thing. You referred to it there as the mess, so let's get this bit out of the way and then we'll talk about all the good stuff. But how did they get themselves into it?
9: Well, I think the, you know, if you're talking about stats, the, their discipline this season has been really, really bad. You know, they've 5 yellow cards and, in the Champions Cup, they've, I think, tied like 15 cards in the URC. They've given away, more penalties than anyone else. Like, it's that element of their being on the edge with their defence and what that gives you. Now, they've smothered teams like they did on the weekend for a lot of Toulon's attack. And I suppose that's the upside of their blitz defense, but you know, winning finals is, it's a lot to do with not giving access to the opposition team and, with how good Bordeaux's maul is, never mind the exciting backline they have. If you give that maul access through penalties and, you know, giving away 40, 50 meters of territory, it's going to be very hard to keep them out. How do they get themselves into it? Even, you know, the high shot, obviously, and then even offside, and it's all, you know, the high shot happens, you know, especially, with how hot they are at the moment. So it's so interesting. You saw the Bath game as well. Like how wasn't a yellow card. Yeah. Like there was two. I would have said obvious yellow cards, and you know, there was a good bit of backlash about the directors and everything, but that's a story of all this time over in France, and they could argue that we've had our few with the James Lowe one, maybe a year or two ago.
10: That's been brought up a lot, though. That's the only example.
9: I know it is the only one, isn't it? It is, but it's consistently in France, isn't it? With, like,
10: have you had that in games that you played over there?
9: There's none that jump out of my head, but I've definitely, as a fan or watching other games, you're pulling your hair out, but like, how has that not been shown? And I'm sure it's a conversation to be had for World Rugby of having an independent producer, especially for bigger games. You know, obviously you can't do it for every game.
2: Well, Brian was in here yesterday and he was going through the detail of how all that comes about from his TV experience, and like, it's largely outsourced to TV production companies, even including in as lofty tournaments as the World Cup. Like, I presume it's just like an expense and expertise thing, but at the same time, it feels like such an important aspect of the game to be saying to a TV company, can you look after that for us?
10: Yeah, well, it's become important, hasn't it? Because they're actually having an impact on the game. But the replays that are being put up on the big screen are having a direct impact on what the referee is seeing, which is, like,
2: stopping to go, just gives a second here. Look at this.
9: If it never comes, then you got to move on. And that's, you can't put that on the refs, but it definitely is a wider conversation for World Rugby of having, someone who's certified and independent of that nation or the team's nation, being the person who's feeding the referee or the, whoever's in the bunker, whatever clips they need to be able to see to make the correct decisions, because you saw the impact it had. Leinster have continuously won the last 20 minutes this season, and that's been a strength of theirs, is taking the legs from teams with possession and getting after the last 20 minutes. Well, this was a different tale because they had to weather the storm of playing with 13 players for 10 minutes, and that could have changed the picture completely with the Bordeaux-Bath game. Had they had to weather the storm for one, even maybe two yellow cards in that game. But anyway, how they managed to, you know, they'll have a conversation, I'm sure. Gary's actually a very good kicker, kicked in school and everything like that. It wasn't one of his best, but I'm sure he'll be getting the kicking tee back out and practice a bit more.
2: It was very interesting afterwards. He was talking to one of our reporters at the game and he was saying,
10: Susanna.
2: And he said that he practices loads, but never under the clock. I thought, God, it was a detail that I would have thought listen, hindsight's a wonderful thing.
9: Yeah. But
2: either he looks up and he sees 10 seconds and he's like, oh shit, didn't bargain for this.
9: Yeah. Well, you've seen how long it's taken the starting tens for all sides to kind of adjust that, especially in the Irish ones, because we watch them closer. That adjustment. So, for him anyway, he'll be practicing with a stopwatch, I'm sure, from now until the end of his career.
2: I want to ask you about the try, obviously, when they're down to 13. But before that, just something you mentioned on the yellow cards. Like, are you saying that that's a price, an accepted price to pay for the system they're playing?
9: I think it's a result of it. I'm not sure how accepting I am of it unless they're able to get silverware, with using the system. And European silverware is what I mean there. But it's something that doesn't sit easy with me of how ill-disciplined they are. I don't think the Porter one is because of the system. I think that's just a moment. It's just missed a moment. And, he'll learn from it. But the offsides are continuously every single game. And I think, there could have been a yellow card three or four, instances earlier than for offside and continuous infringements, and it's just something that I would worry about going to the final, even for the URC. Their away form as well is something that you'd worry about, especially the URC. They hadn't won a match outside Ireland in the URC, which I thought was interesting.
10: Can you strike a balance there though? Can you play that aggressive style of defence, but also keep everyone in check? It seems like an idealistic world, but surely teams can go about achieving that.
9: No, definitely. You wouldn't have associated South Africa over the years of being an ill-disciplined team, would you? And statistically, they're not. So there's an element of being mentally aware that if you're going to be going quickly, to be a half yard further back and not letting yourself be offside. But listen, they weathered the storm. They're into a final, and previous years they've been at their peak in the pool stages and in the early knockout stages, and it's kind of petered off. I thought they showed moments of brilliance with how they held on to possession and picked Toulon apart, especially with their pick and go game, which is going to be hugely important. Like, Bordeaux concede more pick and go tries than any other team in the competition, so that's going to be an area where they'll see they'll have an advantage and even been able to play out of it. You see from the Bath game how congested Bordeaux do get in trying to deal with the pick and go game, and Bath twice picked them off where they played out of it. So it's an interesting tie up there, and people worry about the scrum, and Clarkson was brilliant. Absolutely excellent, and he's now putting himself forward has been, do you start him in the final? I'd be confident. I would be confident putting him in there.
10: I think
9: Furlong is a phenomenal player, and I think if both of them are at their peak in terms of fitness, you start Furlong 10 times out of 10. But what Clarkson's shown you as a starter, both in the time he was called up in the Six Nations, I think having Furlong as a finisher and having that composure and experience for the last 20 minutes is incredibly valuable, because Clarkson has shown he can start big games. Yeah. He can win you scrum penalties. He can get you go for it. And that is, such an important part of rugby in general. Your scrum it can be irrelevant when it's a stalemate, but if you can show dominance there and get yourself access into games, it's a huge asset to have, and having Porter back as well at the right end of the season. It may be that injury was maybe a bit of luck for him, because he had a lot of miles on the clock coming into this season. So, maybe in some ways it's fallen into a good place for the timing of the group they have, but Bordeaux are the best team in the competition, and history would show us as well that when teams have gone to win one, they've usually either backed it up or gotten very close to backing it up. So everything would point towards them being very hard to beat in the final.
10: It's funny with Clarkson, because a lot of the talk post Six Nations was that maybe he hadn't kicked on, and had he have gone to say a France and played some rugby there earlier in his career, he would have developed a better game in general. But then he goes out and dominates the scrum against the French team. It's like, okay, maybe he's further on than we thought. But now they have a situation where, like, they can start Furlong. There has been cases in the last couple of seasons where he has had to come off maybe 20 minutes into the game but you trust Clarkson to come on and play 60 odd minutes.
9: Yeah, I think he's put in enough big performances in for Ireland and for Leinster that I'd be very confident now putting them in there and as a starter even as well, because just because he's been rock solid, and that's around the park as well, even with his role in around how he's been an anchor around their maul attack, even though they play out of quite a lot, but there's still an underappreciated skill there of being able to be set and setting it up that you're not getting hit back, so the person who's peeling out of that play or the maul play is able to get a clean pass away. There's a duty for the guys in the front as well, in the quality of your lift and your transition down. I think he's really gotten good around all that sort of detail. And he can carry the ball as well. Like that is the other side of it. He's not just a
10: he's a good footballer. Like
9: he's got good skills. So that's something to be positive about. I thought the return of James Ryan, he was excellent. I thought he was absolutely brilliant. I thought Joe McCarthy was good as well. You know, he got through probably a lot more dirty work than his usual. You know, obvious days in the office where he's carrying ball and he's rattling through people. He got through a lot of ruck work, which the team needed from him in that game. So there's definitely things to be positive about, and you could see Leo obviously talk after the game about how the pain clearly that the group's been through and he's been through, where they've lost moments, and how fickle and hard it is to win big games. And I think that was probably the sentiment of his point. It's been like, appreciate how hard it is, because they're the ones living and breathing
2: it. People slightly misread his thing. It was like a barb at the media, whatever, but like he's trying to make the point that like this is not a usual thing. You look at the other provinces, some of them are obviously Ulster in their own European final, obviously that weekend, but some of the others are obviously Munster finding it much more difficult. Was it slightly misread, or like, you know, because it's unusual to see, and you've like inside experience of him, but it's unusual to see Leo get, I wouldn't even say he was kind of flapped by it, if that's a word, but he's normally unflappable.
9: I'd say it pisses him off that, Leinster talked about that it's this team of internationals when their home, these lads were made at home, brought up and given opportunities by Leo over the last kind of decade and made into this team of international. But it's not like he's handpicked from all over, and we've been robbing them from all corners of Ireland and they have it so easy with an unlimited kind of budget. I think that's probably what pisses him off, is that he doesn't get the kudos maybe that he feels, and that they're just expected to win everything instead of how hard it is to keep getting to finals and keep putting yourself in the position to be successful, because sometimes you win and lose on a small margin moment, like they have done in all those finals, versus, he was bringing up old moments where they got the luck with the Wesley Fofana knock over the line, where stuff is out of your control, but you can just get lucky and everyone forgets about that. And like, one of the things that, when I'm debating with my friends when they're throwing the boot into Leinster over different things, is we played our worst final out of all the finals that Leinster have been in Europe. The worst performance was Bilbao.
2: Okay.
9: That we won. Yeah. No one remembers that. And they actually played better in three out of the four finals after that. Mm. And lost in against a team that were just slightly better. One more moment in, and I'd say the only one that you could really criticize is the home final against La Rochelle. I think they flew out of the blocks, but there's no defending how they let that game slip versus the other finals. It's just a moment, and the whole game put in the moment. Yeah, yeah, and we defend like hell for it. It was a scrappy game. And not one, like, you wouldn't want to watch that game back. Like, it wasn't one to remember, apart from the final whistle going. And it was just a feeling of relief that we'd managed to kind of stumble over. But we'd done enough, and that's all people remember.
2: There's no lesson out of that, is there? Like, in terms of playing well and losing and not playing well and winning?
9: Well, that's for the likes of Issa and Johnny and stuff like that. Is like, we prepped just as well as, they had for other finals, and we did for finals after that, and some go your way and some don't in sport.
2: Can I ask you just two things about the game of the weekend that maybe pertain a little bit to the final? One of them being the belief that must be coursing through them after going down to 13, and like there was nearly an air of incredulity about, well, so the play here is to get the ball and just keep going through the phases, kill the clock, keep them penned back, and suddenly they're starting to pierce at the line, and suddenly they get over the line, 13 v 15, I'm pretty sure, at the time. Like, an incredible thing. So how will they, does that get talked about now during the week? How will they harness that as a moment? Because it's kind of almost a season-defining moment, as it turns out.
9: Yeah, I think that is, like, that'll be the biggest takeaway, is how to weather that storm, and then also, when, you know, they've gotten themselves in a situation where they needed someone to come up at a moment and chase back, you know, two different occasions in the second half, they were able to snow out and survive. I think you kind of have to focus on the moments that you pulled yourself out of a hole, even though you did get yourself into it, and what that should give you going to final of there's going to be adversity. We've shown, you know, not just in this one game, but we've shown that we can deal with whatever the game is going to throw at us in different scenarios. But also, like, you look at the likes of Ioane, he's a big game player, and he's been frustrating in kind of a lot of the URC and smaller games, but he showed up, and that's the reason why they signed him. I would be first to question why he was coming over, but he justified, and I hope he does it again in the final, you know, why he's been brought over, and top tier All Blacks and top quality internationals love those big moments in big games and stand up when it matters, and we're going to need him. So,
2: he's not Jordy Barrett, which is one of the sticks that was for the first while, at least. I used to beat him. The other thing was just, like watching the game and that quick defense and how fast and quick it was out all the time. And I was sort of looking at it going, I couldn't understand why Toulon didn't try a little bit more over the top ball, like a short little chip and chase, or pen them back into the corners. Why would, so they would have known, you know, any level of analysis would have told you this is what Leinster are going to do, and then on the fly, why didn't they do that more?
9: So it's a lot, you go in with a plan, and when you're playing against blitz, it is quite smothering, and the pressure does get to you. So, and you tend, like, it's the quote of you, everyone's plan to get punched in the face, and until, I suppose, they probably felt like the game was gone and they could play it freely, you didn't see them, you know, look to that kick pass or those chips over the top or playing kind of through the blitz. And I'd say they'll be kicking themselves from that point of view, as they left it too late with too much to do before they started doing what you need to do against a blitz defense, playing tight and trying to play through it rather than just playing wide and deep. But interestingly, like, Bordeaux do play quite deep and lateral and use their pace, and there's two elements to it. So the French game, if France were able to get it to any sort of midfield ruck and get down a short side, my issue with the principles of this blitz defense is it's always just go, even if you're on a short side or whatever. And for French players, you're very good at picking off 3-on-2s, 4-on-3s. It's a lot easier when the defender makes the decision for you of whether he's going to come to you or not come to you. I think that was the progression of Ireland through the Six Nations, was they didn't always go. They got better at making after the France game, but now they're back in that system of always go, and they're coming up against a group of French players that are very good at picking, numerical advantages off, and that would worry me big time. And I'm not sure that I don't think they're going to be adjusting their defensive principles when that's where it came from in the first place. So that's definitely a big worry for me. And I think even if on paper, I wouldn't have loved having Penno at 13. He's quite loose, but, you know, I would have been thinking that's an opportunity for Leinster. But just having another player who's the ability to be a game breaker and pick off around the edges and the short sides is something to be wary of. But yeah, listen, there's so many storylines going into this game. It's class. Yeah.
10: Like, I think Toulon, Pierre Mignoni will be kicking himself to not have started Baptiste Horan. Like, he was the perfect, in hindsight, 9 to break that game up and pick out those gaps in the defence and deceive, because that's what you need to do against the rush defence, is deceive it a little bit to get around it. And we saw that when he came on. Like, of course, the game opens up when it's past the hour mark, but looking back on that game, was Ben White the right option to break up that defence? Probably not.
9: Yeah, probably not.
2: So all of that in the... Swill it around. Add in the little emotional part as well. What's the, you know, we've 3 weeks now to mull on this, right? But like, in the immediate aftermath of the body of evidence the weekend, who wins?
9: Well, you know, I think obviously if both the teams have a 10 out of 10 form, I think Bordeaux are, you know, on paper a better side. And I think they're playing better and have done over the last 2 years than Leinster have. But can Leinster win? Yes, of course they can. And they're going to have their 10 out of 10, which we haven't seen from them this year, performance. I think you're going to have to deal with the Bordeaux maul. They're very clever, Bordeaux, and it's a lot of teams do it, but Bordeaux more than anyone else of swapping their receiver in to be able to win ball. So it'll have a forward in, at half back, and as the kind of everyone's doing their dummies, they'll have people swapping in and swapping out, and they're very clever about who they swap in and swap out, where of when they're setting up their maul. I would like to see Leinster sack that maul early, because a lot of teams try smash against them, and what I see as an opportunity is if you have a team that's used to coming up against him, smashing against them, they'll always try to get forward early, and that always leans into a sack is easy when the team comes to you.
2: What's the difference between a sack and a smash?
9: Sack and smash being as they come down, you can bring them down with you before a maul set up. So if you are on your own as a defender,
2: okay,
9: as soon as someone else engages with you, it's a maul. So, but you have an opportunity there against a team that's very good at getting forward quickly of sacking them, but the downside is if you don't get that sack, you've one person on their own against a whole pack of very big, strong French forwards rumbling down.
2: Nice when they're in their own half, but
9: I think it's something I'd like to see, especially early in the game. I think there's an opportunity there, is and let them win it near the front. And have a really good plan of maybe getting a sack in early. And then what it does is sack opens up the opportunity to smash after, because if you can sack them successfully early on in the game, they're not going to get forward as quickly. And when they don't get as forward as quickly, it's actually easier to smash into it.
2: Okay.
9: So I think it's a box clever about how we deal with them all. And then with the defensive line speed, you know, I've been rattling over the France game as I keep going back to that, is when we did execute and get up in the air with the contestables, which was a big plan in that game. We got momentum in the game. We scored twice from that broken field play that win in the contestables gives you, but it took us losing 10 contestables to get to that point, and the game was gone. Yeah. So do you go back to that knowing that there's an opportunity there, or do you mix it up and maybe not kick as contestable, because it also gives them the opportunity of the broken field counter-attack play?
10: That's the kicking game plan is so important.
9: Oh, it's so important. That's the game. That's the whole game for me. It's deciding whether maybe going long, even though you are giving them a chance to run back, you're running back against a line with integrity.
10: Yeah.
9: Versus if you're going contestable, the risk reward is there. If you feel like that's our only way of maybe winning this game is if we win the air and we're willing to die on that sword, that if we get into an arm wrestle with them, we're running rugby, we're probably not playing the smartest game plan. And but there is an argument though of having a full line been able to defend these guys versus that broken field play, and they're just so good to watch as well, I have to say, aren't they? Like they're so excited to watch.
10: And incredible. You will need to slow the game down though as well. You will need to kick to them. That's the problem playing against them, is that they put so much pressure on you.
9: Yeah.
10: You will spend so much time defending that you will need to kick back to them at some point.
9: Yeah. And even look at how bad I wonder will Leinster kick on the restarts to someone who's going to put it off the field straight away, versus if you kick somewhat semi-contestable, they'll put a box kick up, and again you're getting into that realm where you're like, you're broken field. If they get it back, you are up
2: shit's
9: creek.
2: Avoid that at all costs.
9: If you were line out in the halfway line, it's an opportunity. You know, you can potentially build a mall play or a breakout play and get yourself into the game. And I think that kick plan is going to be the most fascinating part for me, because it is so important that you do not just feed into their strengths, just giving them broken field plays. You're dead. Like the game's done.
10: Can I ask you one more? I know a bit over time here. Jerry Carr, were you surprised to see him go to Connacht?
9: No, because of how impressive he's been.
10: Just that the fact that Leinster would let him go, because they've had their injury issues there. Yeah. Like Porter's been out injured a good bit. We don't know if Paddy McCarthy is someone that might be prone to injuries. We don't know. He's first time out for a long time. Like, loose heads are pretty rare these days, you know?
9: No, they are. And I think he's been brilliant. He's an absolute revelation. And it's great to see someone coming up from the AIL and showing how good the AIL is, that he can step in seamlessly. So my overwhelming feeling when I saw that was just like delighted for him. Now he's going to get a proper crack at it professionally with a coach that you learn from every day, and he'll keep getting better. So my only feeling for him is delighted that he's gotten a chance. So you wouldn't know how, like, in behind, like, there's budget constraints in all the provinces especially, but there's like a tier which he'd be sitting in right now, which are getting crucified by the budget cuts that are coming from above. Okay. So there mightn't be just the cap space there to be able to give him a decent enough contract that he's maybe gotten a better offer in Connacht. Okay. Makes sense for everyone.
2: Sounds like you were saying Bordeaux when I asked you that last question. Who's going to win?
9: Well, I obviously think Leinster are going to win, because it's ingrained in me, and that I have in my head this is going to be the performance, and you know, we're finally going to exactly get rid of all the demons, and this is going to be the moment. But every time I look at Bordeaux and watch them play, and everything tells you that it's going to be, they're going to go back to back. But the fan of me can't let that.
2: No,
9: that
2: go 50-50.
9: See, can't let seep into me.
2: Impossible,
9: you know,
2: to call.
9: You've got to believe. You got to believe.
2: You can't call it. These are the expressions we need.
10: You are the most positive Leinster fan of all time, as well.
9: Yeah, exactly.
10: So you can't. If you say they're going to lose, then no chance.
9: You have to be. We're going to get it done, and all the demons will be wiped away, and then we'll be talking about how unfair it is to answer so many international.
2: That's right.
9: We'll be back to that conversation.
2: Yeah, we'll call and train again. James Tracy, thanks a million. Thanks a lot. 9:24 on this Wednesday morning. 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Okay, we're going to have Darragh Kinnaird in conversation with Ger. And just a little bit before that, Cullum has been chatting to Cork's Alan Connolly.
11: Now, Cork's Alan Connolly is speaking to us as Bord Gáis Energy's ambassador of the GAA Senior Hurling Championship 2026. Bord Gáis Energy marks 17 years partnering with the GAA as the championship returns, celebrating the power of hurling and encouraging fans to know your power. Delight now to be joined on the line by Alan Connolly himself. Alan, how are you?
12: Good, how are you?
11: Very well. What a start to the Munster Senior Championship for Cork. 2 from 2, 4 points is the best start since the round robin was introduced in 2018. How are you feeling?
12: Yeah, it's good. It's obviously something we targeted. I think, you know, the first few games are so important. The first game is so important anyway, just to get off to a good start. But to have 2 from 2 is obviously, it's ideal, right? But the next two games are probably more important now as well.
11: Yeah, to Waterford next, a bit of a break. Darragh Fitzgibbon was chatting afterwards on TV in the immediate aftermath, talking about his relief that they do have a bit of a break now, they have a bit of a break before that Waterford game. He mentioned actually marking that achievement to win the first two games. Did you have a good celebration Sunday night? How did that work at this stage? Because as you say, it is so early on still.
12: Yeah, it was just more of a... We enjoyed it all right. But kind of a chance now for lads to put the hands up. And the subs kind of push on now and push the start lads for a nice chance to get into the team. So, yeah.
11: I'll get to the injuries, but how's the body yourself? Because you had a hell of a game out there. 1-8, I think you finished with against Limerick. And Parky Cueve, there was a collision for the goal with yourself and Nicky Quaid. How are you feeling now?
12: Yeah, no, it was just a bit of a knocker, but it's fine now. I actually missed everything when I went into the dressing room, so I didn't know what was going on when I came back out. But the body's fine, yeah.
11: Talk to us about the freeze as well. There was a lot made in the first week as well. particularly long range frees against Tipperary. You yourself had a few pressurised occasions against Limerick at the weekend. How is it, like, in terms of the set free takers in the team, how is it working this year under Ben O'Connor?
12: I suppose Ben just told me to take the ones in the 65 and in. And for the last three against Limerick the other day, I think Tim just called me out to take it, so I took it. But yeah, it's whoever really wants them inside the 65 can take them. Like, so, yeah.
11: I mentioned the injuries there. I suppose you know where I'm going with this is Ciarán Joyce news, the ACL injury. You know, he goes off after 6 minutes of the game, so you get over the line there in terms of the match itself. But it's obviously a huge, huge blow from Cork's perspective. That's needless to say, but maybe you can shed a bit more light into what you're specifically missing when you see Joyce so often in training and in matches. What is it that makes him so special? Because he's kind of converted to this new position, managed to be recently, and has taken to it like a duck to water.
12: Yeah, he's been playing, in fairness, Joyce. He, like, it's heartbreaking for him, like, you know, like, that's the season over with, like, you know. I wouldn't wish it on anyone. But, look, knowing him, he'll come back better and stronger next year for us. But, yeah, look, we're going to miss some loads. But, like, as I said earlier, like, it's a chance for someone to step up now and kind of take a spot there. So, like, be interesting to see who can take that.
11: Yeah, because the depth is there, isn't it? The squad strength is very apparent.
12: Yeah, 100%, yeah. Yeah, I think we probably have one of the strongest panels in the country, like, so, yeah.
11: How do you find speaking to the media so far? Because it's a young enough stage in your career so far. There was an awful lot made of your comments a few weeks ago. Just, I suppose, the confidence about Cork wanting and expecting to win everything. You know, they won the league last year, you won Munster, you come up short in the second half of the All-Ireland final, and you says earlier this year you just want to go one step further. Now, the league final has been and gone, but then you have this start with Munster. What did you make of the reaction to those comments that you made?
12: I suppose every team wants to win everything, like, I just said it, I'm just being honest, you know. There's no way people would sugarcoat, they want to try and win a game or whatever, like, everyone wants to win. So, yeah, I don't know. People can overreact and might twist my words and stuff like that, but I don't know, I know what I meant.
11: Would you take any notice to online reaction to stuff like that?
12: No, I wouldn't be looking at anything really online. I don't hear stuff from friends and family and stuff like that.
11: Yeah.
12: Everything muted and stuff like that, so I wouldn't really see anything.
11: Why, I'm interested in this, cause maybe you haven't thought about this too much, and that's fair enough, but why do you think, say, like, a lot of players wouldn't have said that, even if they are thinking it, and that you did? I know you can't speak on behalf of everybody else, but why is it that you felt, look, everyone thinks this, I'm just going to say it, what's the big deal?
12: I didn't think anything would come from it, honestly, like, just being honest. As I said, like, but, that is the goal, like, that's everyone's goal, you know. It's not like, well, people hide from that, like, you know.
11: So nothing's changed there, obviously, in the meantime. Look, here, I suppose I'll put it this way, because we know your ambition and we know what everyone's talking about Cork. Can they finally do it this year? What's stopping Cork winning the All-Ireland in 2026?
12: It's like, no, Travis, I think just ourselves, really. Like, we just need to focus on ourselves and taking it game by game. Like, the next game is Waterford, and that's hugely important for us to kind of guarantee ourselves out of Munster. Like, we're not even qualified yet. Like,
11: yeah.
12: So just take it game by game at this stage.
11: I think 4 points has been enough for the last, it was a 6 months there, round robins to get out. But like you say, it's not said and done yet. I'm actually interested in your thoughts on Waterford specifically, because they've had such trouble getting out of Munster, and they're racking up the goals and points so far in the first two games, and it just goes to show how unbelievably competitive this province is.
12: Yeah, like, the last three All-Ireland champions are in Munster, like, you know. It's a very hard thing to get out of, you know. Yeah, unfortunately they haven't got out, like, since the make of the round robin, like, but, you know, they're still, it doesn't make them a bad team, like, they're still
11: exactly,
12: a very good team. It's just such a hard thing to get out of. Could be anyone in that position, you know. There's two teams that don't make it out.
11: Do you think it's unfair, Munster? Do you think it should be changed, or is it actually perfect as it is, and it's just hard luck in those two counties that don't make it out?
12: Yeah, it's just so competitive, like, you know, like, it's the best, I think it's the best thing in the world. Like, if people outside Ireland knew about the Munster Championship, like, they'd watch it, you know. Like, it's crazy how good it is. Like, the standard is unbelievable.
11: It does feel like the peak of the hurling year, even though, like, afterwards, of course, we have the All-Ireland semi-finals and beyond, but it feels like it's right now. So you nearly take it for granted, but I think there actually is appreciation in live time about how good this is, which is kind of an unusual thing as well.
12: Yeah, I think the kind of stadiums and crowds kind of make an impact as well, like, you know. Like, just historically, like, Thurles and Parkfield, like, you know, they're just two great stadiums, I think, playing in, they're unbelievable, you know.
11: There was so little in it on Sunday, wasn't there? I mean, even when Keane Lynch went off with 20 minutes left, and like, look, like Limerick have that free last play of the game. They have to retake it because I think Cork have 16 players on the pitch. It's nerve-wracking from the Cork perspective. Why do you think Cork got over the line here? Is it just literally like it was just about done and it could have gone?

0: Was about Ben O'Connor, because I heard you speak a few weeks ago, and you were comparing, you were asked about the two, actually, Pat Ryan into Ben O'Connor, and you said, look, they're actually very similar, like they're both legends as players as well into management, so the natural respect was there. But I know only two games into Munster now, but can you talk to us about differences, if there are any differences, from the way that Pat Ryan managed you to the way that Ben O'Connor is taking care of you?
1: No, I still think they're very similar. Like, I don't think, for me, it's probably like picking one of your parents, which one's your favourite. Like, you know, they're both the same to me, you know. They're both special in their own ways, like, you know, but yeah, I suppose, like, you probably see it on the line. Like, they're both just animated on the sideline, like, both great speakers, like, and you probably do anything for both of them, you know. And even the management setup is kind of similar itself. Like, I think we kind of get to play a bit more freedom this year now, more than usual. So, like, that's probably a thing that we probably need to work on as well. Like, so, they're both very similar.
0: Can you expand on that? Actually, is it more freedom this year? You're saying, is it a little bit?
1: Yeah, we can play a bit more freedom. Yeah, just kind of around that.
0: How does that work? Is it like literally an instruction to kind of play a bit more liberally, or is it more of a natural thing? I'm interested in that difference, actually.
1: Just play the way you're facing and stuff like that. Like, it's not too deep. Okay. Like, just kind of, just as a forward, like, you ought to play with a bit of freedom, like, and kind of go where you want to, wherever you feel like you might get on the ball or something like that. But then you kind of have that kind of set position.
0: I get you. Would it be like too simplistic to say from the outside looking in that was Pat Ryan, was he like slightly more laid back than Ben O'Connor is? Or is that just what we see in the media, that there is kind of an intensity to Ben O'Connor? And I think people are kind of fascinated by that. But like, is it different behind the scenes? Or are they actually like very similar personalities as well as managers?
1: Yeah, I'm not really sure. I think Ben's just fairly honest. You know, he doesn't really sugarcoat things, like,
0: yeah.
1: You know, like some people would. So I think, yeah, just being honest there.
0: What's it like to start 2-2 now on reflection? Because it was a different scenario last year, but it's a weird one, isn't it? Because you had won the league last year, and then you start the Munster, and it's eventually you win it, but it's tough at the start. It's slightly different this year. Can you remember what you felt, say, this time last year to what you felt now? Is there any kind of differences in how it's all going for you?
1: Yeah, I think last year we drew and then we won, I think, first two games. So we're in a similar enough position, but it doesn't really matter. Every game is different. Like, you know, like, we're still, like I said, we're still not even qualified yet, you know, even though we have 4 points. Obviously, we're in a good position and we're happy with that. But, like, we still need to win these next two games, you know, because each game is different. Like, so... yeah, they're important to win.
0: Do you find you're kind of having more of a senior role now? That's in mind with the two young lads who've come into the team this year, who've made huge difference already, Barry Walsh and William Buckley. Are they kind of turning to you for advice? How's that working?
1: Yeah, no, they don't need any looking after, really, fairness. They're well able from themselves. William's been involved in the panel the past few years now, I think. And Barry's obviously... he's in it this year. Like, they're both just they don't need any minding, you know. Like, they're both fine. We're there if we need them. Like, you know, if they want any advice or anything like that, we'd obviously happy to give them advice. But they're two great additions to the team, I think, and they're flying at the moment. Yeah.
0: Yeah. How's your game evolved, do you think?
1: I suppose it's kind of a bit more mature now this year, right, with the freeze and stuff, but. Sure. Kind of like, I'm learning every game, every season. I've learned a bit, but you know, just trying to get a bit more versatile myself.
0: Can you talk to me actually about the nerves when you're standing over those frees? Because like, from the Cork fan perspective, you're using adjectives that I can't say here in this interview. Especially there when Dermot Byrne scores the penalty, and it's like, geez, this could go terribly wrong. Do you have to like consciously remove yourself from that anxiety when you're standing over the ball in a free situation like that? Or again, is this about training and repetition that it makes it easier when you're in these occasions?
1: Yeah, I suppose, like, you practice probably most days, every training session you'll be practicing, right? I wouldn't really feel much nerves before taking a free. Like, it'd only be before the game you'd feel a bit of nerves.
0: Yeah.
1: It's blowing your play, like. No, I kind of like the pressure.

0: honest, like, you don't, like, it wouldn't, like, there'd be no nerves or anything like that taking a free, like, you know. Like, you'd be dreaming that when you're younger, like, stuff like that. Like, freeze, like, leg freeze and stuff like that. Why would you be nervous taking it, like, you know?
1: That's true. That's a good way of looking at it, I suppose. It makes sense. Would you generally be nervous before every game?
0: Yeah, you'd obviously have a bit of nerves, but, like, it's more just excitement, really, I'd say, you know. You kind of just use it instead of kind of going into a shell. Like, you kind of just use it yourself then as a start for the game, like.
1: Can you talk to us about life after Patrick Horgan as well? It's such a huge loss, obviously. He's already started in the media as well. He's taken to that well enough. But it's not just the freeze. I mean, like, the amount he scored from open play in the championship last year too. And it's an obvious miss, but can you actually tell us what it's like? Has anything kind of been different than what you expected in life without Patrick Horgan?
0: He's not
1: dead at all. Sorry, but the wording of it as a player.
0: I've heard loads of him. Obviously looked up to him when I was younger, so to be able to play with him and kind of be friendly with him off the pitch as well is unreal. Like, but
1: yeah,
0: he'd be the first one at training, practicing, like, and he'd be the last one to leave, like, you know. So he's left his jersey in a better place, really, like, you know. But yeah, no, there's not much difference. Like, life does go on, like, you know. Like, hurling goes on. Like, there'll be time where, like, a few of us retire, like, and there'll be new lads coming in, like, so I don't think much will change, like,
1: yeah,
0: you know.
1: Yeah, just to be clear there, Patrick Horgan is alive and well, just for everyone there, just absolutely certain. What did you learn anything from him particularly? Because, like, obviously, like, when you're around the great player like that, you're picking up things probably by osmosis, but was there anything that you actually, like, consciously tried to learn from him while he was there?
0: You probably watched him play freeze, like, and that.
1: Yeah,
0: like,
1: yeah.
0: Talking the freeze and shooting stuff. Maybe goal scoring and stuff like that. I'm trying not to say too much now, but, stuff like that. Little things I can help before, maybe. But nothing too deep, like.
1: How does the week look like now in a break?
0: We could look now. We just get the recovery in the last few days. We had a gym session there, training tonight, and then train the rest of the week, whatever that is, and just try and get the bodies ready for next week and have a big week. This probably in the weekend, big session on the weekend, and then get going again next week.
1: Will Cork win the All Ireland?
0: I think we can, yeah.
1: Alan Connolly, best of luck with the rest of the year. Thanks so much for joining me this morning.
0: Thank you very much.
1: All the best.
2: Sure, isn't that the question? That is Alan Connolly chatting to Cullum, and we're going to go from that to Ger in conversation with the Kerry legend, Dara Caneda.
3: Now, I'm delighted to say Dara Caneda is with us in studio because Rian the Fulla is on Monday night, May the 4th at 6:30 on RTE1. This is a new documentary that you've made, a murder mystery series.
4: We've got away from the GAA. I don't think the person or the content is in any way GAA related. So funny enough, series of coincidences that happened that kind of compelled me to make this documentary. Just picked up, got a phone call from my uncle there one day a couple of years ago. He said there's a house being demolished over about 10 miles back the road. There's loads of books in there you might be interested in. They're being thrown out. And I said, geez, I love you. I'm always kind of looking for books and stuff like that. And rang the builder, come across a few books, a few Michael Hartnett first editions and such.
3: Right, like. Nice.
4: But, and I told him, I said, look, these books are valuable. Who the hell, you know, these are the orders I got from the family in the States. It's an old house. It's been just demolished.
3: Right.
4: They're going to skip. So, yeah, took out about 20 books out of there. One of the books was a book on the history of West Kerry, the history of Kerry Corcoraine, which is where I'm from, West Kerry, effectively. And read it on holidays about half a year later and said, geez, you know, noted the name of the author, Patrick Foley. I assumed it was the famous PF who was a GA correspondent for numerous years with the Kerry Man back in the 30s, 40s, 50s and onwards. And but no, they're actually first cousins, I think.
3: Okay, and the maths didn't quite work out because the book is...
4: Yeah, the book was written in 1907, so yeah. I said it must have been a kind of a... Yeah, it must have been something. And then spoke to Cormac Cargan at Loose Horse. I'd done work with him before. He had a kind of a tenuous connection to it. And I mentioned Foley, I mentioned that I had the book. He said you couldn't have, it's quite a rare book. And yeah. I said, well, a bit of a story behind that. And he just had an interest in Patrick M. Foley because he had a kind of a connection through marriage, I think,
3: right.
4: to Foley. And we just said, this is a story waiting to be told here, you know.
3: Cormac was part of the original team behind Breaking right. Ball.
4: Yeah, I
3: those
4: remember.
3: Of us of a certain vintage will remember.
4: We that vintage.
3: and many other great documentaries since. You didn't know it was going to turn into a murder mystery at that stage?
4: No, it was a funny one. I usually like to know and have a load of research and notes and stuff and might avoid the potholes. But the approach they took with this one was kind of strange. They were drip feeding me this information. We're going to do this, and we're going to do this, and we're going to do this. So kind of the revelations are genuine.
3: Yeah.
4: I was kind of going, okay, I usually don't like operating that way and I like to know, but there was a good team behind it.
3: Because otherwise you'd have to act. And yeah, no offense, well, that's hard.
4: It's not Hollywood. yeah. So, you know, as we were going on, you know, I did happen to mention it to a few people locally who would be interested in local history. I was doing a documentary on this guy, Patrick M. Foley. And a lot of what we were getting back, oh yeah, that's the guy that got, that died out in America. And, you know, there was people saying, you know, that there was this, there was that, there was a bit of intrigue about him, but mostly what people were saying, yeah, he was a great carpenter and a great writer.
3: Right.
4: I said, yeah, I know he was a good writer. I read one of his books. It's really interesting and stuff like that. But, you know, early enough, you know, you're finding out, okay, yeah. There's a bit more to this guy than meets the eye.
3: Can you spring it back a little bit? The very fact that you got the phone call from somebody saying that there's a lot of books here and you'd be interested. You're obviously open to this. This is obviously curiosity about the locality. And
4: yeah. I think the older you get, kind of the more microscopic your kind of focus comes, as opposed to kind of, you know, I have no interest in what's going on in American history or politics at the moment. It's all local, you know, and it's very much local. You know, you'll never get to the end of, you know, where you're from or who you are, or, you know, you see the fascination with the 1926 census recently, and you're kind of going, that's a bottomless pit of stuff, really. Yeah. If you're that way inclined.
3: And yet, obviously, there are echoes of this man's treatment in America when he gets there, that one of your guests say, you know, it's very relevant for today as well. It's funny how the cycles continue.
4: Yeah, his history repeats in terms of, you know, her acceptance of immigration and stuff like that. You know, he was dealing with that over 100 years ago. What intrigued me was, you know, I'm well aware of all the great writers, mostly in the Irish language of my locality. I had a certain awareness of PF, Paddy Foley from Dingle, the Kerryman GA correspondent. But this guy completely, I just had a really scant awareness of who he was. And what.
3: Until you got that book, was that your introduction to him?
4: Yeah, I knew there was a writer, you know, and I knew that, you know, that the Foleys and Dingle were kind of well-read and literate people back in the day, and, you know, their relations to this day are, you know, and they have many relations in the town. And I'm sure I'd be getting a phone call after this documentary airs now to say, did you know that he was related to this such and such? And did you know that there was this theory about him, that theory? We treated what we had in terms of, you know, the knowledge we had approaching the project, and you know, it brought us kind of all around West Kerry, around Ireland and over to the States.
3: Ultimately,
4: and,
3: Boston and Oklahoma.
4: Yeah. Hadn't been to Oklahoma or Arkansas or these places. So went out there before Christmas last year, missed a West Kerry championship match because of it. And we were filming out in on a mountain, on the side of a mountain in Badgerley Mountain when the West Kerry championship was going on at home. But yeah, it was worth seeing. A lot of driving, a lot of moving around, past a sign for Paris, Texas, one of my favourite movies. Was tempted to detour, but we didn't have the time. And
3: the soundtrack on it,
4: Roy Cooder will have to do. Yeah, so no, but it's always nice to see that people kind of say, you know, it's nice, you know, kind of be on the stage now of kind of seeing the world through work. You know, I like to keep it local if I can at all. But it was nice to go out there,
3: because you talk about seeing the world, but you've done these series with the GA communities around the world, and this is obviously a very different story, and yet in a way it's kind of telling the history of the Irish abroad. Obviously this one is more juicy than some of those.
4: And not really traditional strongholds of Irish immigration, you know, usually kind of your Boston, Chicago, San Francisco, New York, possibly Philadelphia, but Sallisaw, Oklahoma wasn't where I envisaged doing a documentary at any stage.
3: What did you learn about yourself on all this?
4: I'm not sure that you learn there's an awful lot of stuff you don't know, and that you'll never get to the end of reading all the books that you want to read, and that you have a whole library at home that you need to kind of start reading more and more of, you know, and that you don't have a lot of time. And even at this stage, you know, even the fact that I'm mentioning missing championship games is always something, and you know.
3: Well, I was going to say, you're busy being chairman of An Gaeltacht through like an incredibly momentous season, yeah, while you're also on the trail of Patrick M. Foley.
4: Yeah, it was just, it's a period in our lives that we look back on in the Gaeltacht. I think, you know, the line between Dingle and the Gaeltacht back in West Kerry in the last half years, we never felt a winter. We never felt, it was just an amazing period in our lives, and we haven't won a county league game since, and neither have Dingle. And, you know, everybody's saying he's still celebrating. Actually, the celebrations lasted, you know, literally a day or two because you have so much going on.
3: Yeah.
4: Sure, a lot longer for the younger lads, maybe, you know. But it was a momentous period, really. You know, it was, it's unlikely to be ever repeated.
3: Was it great that you had something like this ongoing at the same time?
4: A great distraction. You know, it's not the day job. I take annual leave from the day job to do these projects. But it keeps the mind ticking over, keeps you interested, keeps you curious. And, you know, I don't set myself up, and I certainly won't be walking around Dingle Town saying I'm the man to ask now about Patrick Foley, because there are plenty of amateur local historians, I'm sure, have different theories and different views and different perspectives on his writings as well.
3: Your broadcasting career has been really interesting. We were just chatting off air. You got straight into it as soon as you quit the game, and that brings with it freshness and knowledge and information, but also it brings with it having to talk about your pals.
4: Yeah, and you probably don't have the wisdom or the maturity at the time when you're just finishing up playing into county football, because that cliched bubble is there. And I would have been a pundit on the Sunday game for about 5 years through a lot of... It was actually easier than maybe it should have been, because Kerry were quite successful. I look at Kieran Whelan, for example, during the glory years of Dublin.
3: Yeah.
4: And it was quite easy to talk about them because it was mostly positive, but I did get to talk about Paul Galvin's misdemeanors and the O'Shea's and all the lads like, and their antics, you know. But it was a great period of Kerry. I finished up playing in 06, you know. I walked away and started 06. Kerry won in All-Ireland 6, 7, lost the final in 8. 9 win it again, and 10 after the down game. That was me done. I did 5 years of the Sunday game. I had started other projects at the time, and it was time to go. But
3: why was it time to go? Like, is it, you're starting to kind of get good at stuff after a period of time as a broadcaster.
4: Yeah.
3: You feel more confident, and was it that you didn't actually enjoy it that much?
4: Yeah, enjoy the people, enjoy, but it's just you're jumping into your car at half 11, 12 o'clock at night, driving down home, getting to, you know, getting to work again at 8 o'clock in the morning.
3: Yeah.
4: And, you know, it's, you have a young family, and there's a lot of football going on at home as well, like, you know, involved with the club. Like,
3: yeah,
4: had finished playing at that stage even with the club, you know. But the game had changed, the game had moved on, a lot of the elements of the game that I loved weren't there, the amateurism, the and I don't mean in a financial sense, just a haphazard nature. It has just become so detailed, so prepped, so here's one we made earlier and we have an answer for every question, that I just couldn't engage with that.
3: It was less jazz, more formal.
4: Yeah, and I kind of, as a media man, you're kind of observing the game and looking at all the proliferation of podcasts, and some of them are excellent, but I actually don't subscribe. You know, you sort of consume is the wrong word. I'm still very much by the newspapers on a Monday morning and Tuesday morning and just read them, you know, with all due respect to all the great work that's going on. I'm a fierce believer in the old, with the discarded slogan that the GAA had of nothing beats being there. You know, just going to games, that's where, even if it's a junior B game at home, you'll always pick up something, some nuance, some smart aleck will try something and say, geez, that'd be interesting, how would that transfer to county stuff, like. And
3: it's funny you talk about the newspapers, because they are such an important part of the documentary as well. Like, there's actually these written records of stuff, which on the face of it seem relatively minor. A drunken man gets arrested and has two right swings at the jaw.
4: Yeah.
3: And it makes the papers.
4: Yeah. And the reportage and the style of reporting, you know, is probably not as PC as it is today, you know. But they're a memento. They're they're a keepsake. They're a thing that tie you to a particular time at a particular place and a particular incident.
3: Yeah. No,
4: and
3: I think
4: it's changed. I mean,
3: cultural artifacts is a value in that.
4: Yeah.
3: So I'm very interested in your sense of where we're going. when it comes to media at the moment. So people might be familiar or might not be familiar, but your day job is at Radio La Vuelta. Mm. So you're very plugged into the survival of the language, but also trying to win new audiences.
4: Yeah.
3: And they're all different things. Like, yeah, you know, you've got one, you're trying to serve many different masters while at the same time building an audience and being current and innovative.
4: It's
3: tricky.
4: Yeah, and you probably know better than most. Like, it's like, you know, you meet somebody and it's basically storytelling, you know. It's a common greeting in the Gaelic for us. Even today, I rang a fella and the first thing he said, Inch Keel, any story in Yarn? So it's like, what's the crack in English or whatever? Inch Keel, and that's, well, here's the story. And that's broadcasting, really, isn't it? And, you know, the game is above all that, I think. You know, you throw in the ball. I found this as a player. The final whistle was just a total anticlimax. Everything that was said about the game afterwards, or celebrations, or drowning sorrows, or other, it was, everything was an anticlimax. And I got that again this year, when we won the All-Ireland even. There's about a 10-minute period, a half an hour at most. And it's, everything else then is, it's probably disrespectful to people that celebrated to say it's an anticlimax, but and especially in this sense, because it was so community connected and stuff, and you're meeting people that night. People hadn't seen the Gaelta winning, and the following week seeing people that hadn't seen Dingle winning in All-Ireland, saying, you know, there's tears in their eyes, and it's a genuine, genuine thing. But whatever it is, I suppose, in the next footballer being competitive, you're thinking, geez, how are we going to cope at senior level? How are we going to do in Division 1, Division 2 next year? And you're moving on all the time. And I think that's the way it should be for sport, for the if the game is truly to be revered. Final whistle goes, that's it, magic stops.
3: Yeah.
4: You know.
3: That's definitely your elite mindset kicking in there. Because, like, talking to you around the time, there's another part of you that is just totally clued into the great arc of the history of the Spree.
4: And that's the storytelling element. Yeah, And, you know, Mihála Murtig used to always say, you know, Paddy was to be debating this. Part of the game there is the anticipation, the talking about it. And you know you've had a good game, be it hurling or football, when people are walking out of Croke Park and the following day and they're still talking. And I get that side of it. But whatever wiring that I have, it's kind of final whistle. And
3: yeah,
4: that's done.
3: That's because you love the game, I suspect. The actual, the ebb and flow of the match.
4: The ebb and flow of the match. You know, it's funny. I remember watching Dublin and Mayo, I forget what year, one of the finals, and Lee Keegan is in his prime. And you're getting hairs in the back. I'm not from Mayo. I have no affinity. I don't know Lee Keegan. But I'm going, jeez, this is magic. It's pure magic. Right in the moment, like, you know, you're feeling it, like, and you're, I suppose, a spectator. That's the game. And then you're not playing it. You're not in the middle of it. You're not there. And it's something I always was curious about when I finished, you know, around the time I was finishing playing, how the game how post-match became so anticlimactic. The first couple of years you win in All-Ireland and you go mad drinking and celebrating and all that. But then it becomes, do you know what? You know, what's next? You know?
3: Yeah. Well, that was definitely the kind of the Roy Keane element of it. I do feel like, your ability to write columns over the years as well was something that was able to tell those stories. So you were obviously, I don't know if you were conscious or not of that, but you were capable of taking these three or four bits of information and putting them together in a narrative. And at the end of it, I always felt like, oh, I've learned something new here.
4: Mm.
3: That writing side of things, Osperla as well, obviously, it's your second language. What was that like?
4: Time consuming, you know. And then when kids come along, a nuisance, you know. And you just
3: get homework, like.
4: Yeah. You know, I have nothing but respect for people that can, you know, give you in the space of 3 minutes, you know, how many kickouts, how many this, how many that, all these statistics and stuff like that. And say, yeah, they are important. I know they're important. I'm on the sideline long enough to know they're important. But that's not where it's at, really, in terms of the storytelling around the game for me. Like, you know, writing about it was always going to be second best to playing. Talking about it was always going to be second best to playing. And even on the sideline, being a selector, being a chairman, doesn't come anywhere near playing, you know.
3: Is management part of your future? Would you go back?
4: I wouldn't think so. I wouldn't, you know, I wouldn't have the skills, I'd say, for that kind of side of it. You know, it's...
3: Were you a candidate at one point? There was a rumour.
4: Part of a package that went in, Seamus Mine and Donny Buckley, a load of lads, you know, around the time that... sure won't be Kerry in 2021.
3: Right.
4: We came, you know, with a kind of a package that we thought we could contribute something, but they went with the right man, I think, as he proved, and is, you know, he had a good friend of mine, Dermot Murphy, on the ticket as well, like, you know, so I think it was a very healthy thing that there were so many people willing to take up the baton in Kerry, because I think I dread the day that somebody won't, that the right person won't want it. I mean, we were very lucky to get Eamon Fitzmaurice, I think, in 2012 when Jack finished up that time, and he hadn't cut his teeth properly at under 21 level. You know, it was a huge Geneva Mishnig, a huge act of bravery on his part to do, and he did 6 years that time. He plugged a huge gap, and after him came Peter Keane, fell short of an All-Ireland, and the continuum of Kerry football, which always has to be, you know, it's a thing I would have thought of at the time we went in 2021 for the job, that there was a bit of backbiting going on, and you're kind of saying, I don't, like, the previous regime got an awful lot right. The next regime will get an awful lot right. Why can't we just hand on the baton and not have our egos in place to say, I'm a better manager than you, or our management is better than yours? But that's the nature of it. That happens. There's a lot of competitive people around Kerry football, and they want to be part of the narrative. But ultimately, I see it with Aidan McGarrett at the moment. I saw with Dermot Murphy, a good friend of mine, before. They've contributed an awful lot of time, you know, and to be willing to do that. And I just felt that at that time, 5 years ago, I was part of a group that wanted to contribute something in that way as well. Didn't work out, but it did work out for Kerry football. They got the right guys.
3: And because it's now 5 years down the line, you wouldn't think about doing it again?
4: There's a time and a place for a lot of things. Yeah. And I think, you know, that ship has probably sailed. There's a lot of bright young things coming through in Kerry coaching and in Kerry football at the moment. They'd probably be, you know, better off without, you know, whether you like it or not. And I see it in the Gaelic dressing room. You know, they look at you as old now, you know, they look at you as maybe lacking in innovation and stuff like that, but we're always learning, you know.
3: Well, that's I think the willingness to be curious. I think that was kind of the point I was getting at. Somebody rings you because they know you're curious. They know, everybody knows, if I find a book, I'm going to ring Dara and go, you might be interested in this. And
4: being
3: open to these projects leads to this, you ending up it's funny. Paris, Texas.
4: I get a lot of these phone calls. There is still an old man in Tralee called Paddy O'Mahony. He's a load of old pictures of his brother-in-law Bill Kinnerk. Rings me up, or didn't know the man at all, rings me up and he said, a load of photographs of my house, I'd like you to have them. And I said, would you not give them to somebody? He had a very valuable cup which he did donate to Croke Park Museum, I think. He said, look, I just want to give them to somebody who values them. And I said, I'm not going to be putting them up in my house at home, like, you know, but I do like old photographs. I like conversations around old games.
3: Did you do history in college?
4: No, not at all. No, chemistry was my thing in school.
3: Right.
4: Yeah, no, but it's just kind of a late vocation.
3: And what happened? Where did that come from?
4: Around the time when I was playing for Kerry, I think that you got a realization from Paddy Shea out of it, like that it was a bit bigger than the game. Okay. You know, that the history meant a lot. Paddy used to tell a yarn, unwittingly he was opening a door to the history of it for us, that, you know, himself and Joe Cahan were travelling to an All-Ireland final one day, and Paddy forgot a pass or something like that, and Paddy was all upset that they wouldn't get into Croke Park. He was a player, Joe Cahan was a selector, and Joe Cahan gave him a very quick lesson on the history of Kerry football. He said, you know, we paid for Croke Park, ourselves and Louth bought Croke Park, so if they stop us getting in here, like, you know, we can say we effectively own the pitch, like, typical Kerry arrogance, of course, like, but I think there's more to this, isn't there, you know, and that kind of thing needs to be told as well. You don't just kind of get all the sports science, get all the nutrition, get all the packages that come with the modern game, but there's a cultural element to it as well. Why you play for Kerry? Somebody might wake up someday and say, playing for Kerry is shite, isn't it? It's not that important. It's 30 lads running around the field, kicking a ball around the place.
3: Yeah.
4: I'm better than you. But that cultural thing that underpins it, in all counties, not just Kerry, is very important to me.
3: That's what you were doing with the club team.
4: Yeah, it's subtly, hopefully, and, you know, hopefully that they're great lads. Like, they know. They connect, you know. And I think everybody does. I think they feel it as a pressure at the start, you know, because good players came before them, and there's a kind of an onus, and
3: also there isn't a million other people who will step in if they decide to step away.
4: The numbers are. That's the beauty of junior football, isn't it? You put up the poll and say, okay, we have a game on Sunday, who's available, and, you know, junior football knows. But it's a great act of just, I'm going to give 2 or 3 hours to this, just to play. It's pub team stuff, a lot of it, like, but it's important. it's important that, you know, you can say that we have a second team, that we have a team, not just a successful team that won stuff in Croke Park, that we can play in Division 7 of County League, and we can watch lads who were once very good footballers and some lads who were going to be great footballers merge together and play football. Now, we've all done that.
3: When Paddy awakens that, whatever it is in you, is that when you start having conversations with people like Micheál? Or yeah. Is that later on?
4: Yeah.
3: Do you go and seek them out?
4: Micheál O'Murtig was a great friend of Micheál O'Shea, who was a work colleague of mine. I had the pleasure of getting to know them at a very young age and listening to them kind of...
3: Micheál did the All-Ireland finals on the minor finals.
4: All-Ireland, yeah. Okay. A great man to work with and, you know... fountain of knowledge on Kerry football and all things local and cultural, like, and he taught me a lot, you know, and Micheál O'Murtig was part of his entourage, Martin O'Keara, another sports reporter. He was editor of head of sport and Radio Gaelic for years, like, and they were great pals. And that notion that Micheál O'Murtig had of the anticipation and talking around the game, and that's effectively what we do,
3: yeah.
4: Isn't it? You know?
3: Yeah.
4: And you're kind of saying, yeah, nothing beats being there, but it's nice to kind of sharpen that anticipation, because the menu is so wide now. You're saying, how do we sell this? And there's 5,000 people watching Kerry and Clare the last year. You'd wish there was 25,000.
3: Especially because Clifford's playing.
4: Yeah.
3: You know?
4: Yeah. It was the same in my time. Morris Fitzgerald was playing.
3: Yeah.
4: And I remember when I finished up playing, there'd be days I'd be trying to get my old man to go to a National League game in Killarney, and you'd always say, Gooch should be there. And he will do something.
3: Yeah.
4: But you'll come away saying, Jesus, worth being there. You know. And it's the same with Clifford now. We're privileged. It's an absolute privilege. And it isn't always those three lads, but in my time it was Morris. I remember people coming to my house saying, you know, is Morris Fitzgerald, oh, the South Kerry Championship, I'm going away down, it's 2 hours away, like, knock yourself out. And I know people who did travel down from Galarus to South Kerry, like, say, just to watch Morris kick a ball, like. And
3: yeah.
4: That's to me the game, you know, the privilege, you know, to play against the likes of Kieran McDonald, Matty Ford, these lads that were unbelievable footballers, like, you know, you wish they were all from Kerry, like, but they're not.
3: Well, we're glad that there are some of them who aren't, otherwise it would be every year. To go back to the question about the future of media, and how is Writing the Gaeltacht to getting on? Like, it feels, I don't know if you're at the coalface of this, but it feels like there's the beginning of stirrings of that kind of period just before the Rising, where a new sense of people wanting to learn the language and trying to become part of it.
4: Yeah, I thought for a moment that you were going to say Irish language is having its moment, which I recoil at.
3: No,
4: and it is. It is having. I'm probably the wrong person to ask in that regard, because I'm inside that bubble.
3: Well,
4: you know,
3: what's it like in there?
4: It's a language that's struggling. It's a language that's being diluted. It's a language that a lot of people who care an awful lot for the language are fighting very hard to preserve, to keep, and not in an identity kind of way, in a way that just, it's a means of communication for many of us, and it's just, for more of us, then it's a way of earning a living as well, you know. But that's secondary to what drew us to the language the first day. And, you know, this week on Radio the Gaeltacht, for example, we had NECAP in studio up in Derrybog in our studios, and it's great. They are drivers of what's going on with the language at the moment. They're taking it a different direction, and the traditionalists like myself are saying, we're not going to stop that. It must evolve, like traditional music, like any kind of music or any kind of cultural movement. It has to evolve to stay alive. But it's not the language that I identify with as a kid, and that my grandfather spoke to me, or that, you know, and that's not being elitist or snobbish about it.
3: I'm just, like, really interested in that. Like, how is that a concern?
4: It's a concern, I suppose, for any language, and I'm sure for linguists more from myself than broadcasters, that, you know, that the richness that was once in the language, and it's probably the same in English, it's probably the same in all languages, that
3: people's vocabularies are shrinking.
4: They are.
3: Yeah.
4: Yeah. And that reverence for the spoken word maybe isn't as strong as it used to be, like that. It's a snobbish attitude. I get that. I've been told that.
3: Are you wrestling with that, or are you like...
4: Yeah, because my own kids don't speak the language as well as I do, or I don't speak it as well as my father and uncles and grandparents and did. That's just a natural
3: progression
4: of language.
3: Is that just natural? Is that just how things go, and that actually there's room for growth with the dilution, or is there not?
4: Seeing, and that's what we're seeing at the moment. That growth is there. I mean, you know, famously for 40 years, the Gaelscoil in the 50 years, you know, are, you know, people can say now, oh, well, I got my education through Irish. Yeah, but, you know, there's a bit more to it than that. Like, this is about, you know, keeping that thing going, keeping the unbroken, continuous strand going and not being on your high horse about it. It's an open invitation to anybody to...
3: How do you do that? Yeah, that's the...
4: Yeah, teachers have failed. The education system has failed. Great teachers haven't, but it's hard. It's a challenge because... And it's, again, it's completely natural because English is the mórthanga, the mother tongue at the moment,
3: yeah.
4: You know, and massive colonization job done. It's been really successful.
3: Yeah.
4: And I don't want to get political about it. I mean, NECAP will do that for you, you know, but... It has happened, and it is happening. And
3: so, is the alliance with the NECAPs of the world an uneasy one in some ways?
4: Not at all. No. It's to be welcomed. You know, they've what the direction they're taking in the language is to be welcomed. But it's not the whole story.
3: Yeah.
4: You know, there are different stories, and they're not contending stories. They're, you know, complementary of each other.
3: I suppose that's where I'm wondering, is that where the room for growth comes from? And then if people get curious, there's at least these conversations to be had about.
4: Yeah.
3: Have you tried our variation?
4: Yeah. It's like, hopefully, you know, a pollen for the bee, you know, just come and see what we've got here.
3: Yeah.
4: And cross-pollinate and, you know, work on it like that. But for where I am and where I probably will be is kind of, you know, it's not being, I hope, not being purist about it, like, but just saying, you know, I'd like to preserve the language that I heard in my youth. I'd like to preserve that richness. I'd like to hear it. I'm realistic enough to know that I probably won't. But at the same time, I'd be hopeful enough to think that, you know, what's happening with the language at the moment will make it more accessible and more cross-pollinated than it ever was in the history of languages. And obviously technology is helping with that as well.
3: Yeah, that's quite a good why that you were talking about earlier on for you to be able to, like, well, I have the club, obviously, and you have your media career. But the other thing central to this is actually helping to preserve our language. It's like a very noble thing to be doing.
4: Yeah, and whether they're aware of it or not, you know, footballers have that ambassadorial role especially if you play for the Gaeltacht. It was a great privilege to be there the following week when Paul Gainey spoke entirely as Gaeilge, lifting the cup as well. You know, and obviously the Gaeltacht man in me was saying, yeah, well, whatever. But, you know, I thought it was bigger than that. It was a bigger moment for the two parishes, the two clubs. Public School Corcoran, where Eamon Fitzmaurice is the principal, which had a history of fighting language causes.
3: Yeah.
4: And it was very, very gratifying and just rewarding to see Paul Gainey up there in the Hogan Stand speaking not our language, his language, their language, everybody's language as well. It was very important, I think.
3: Like, outside the bubble, I was unaware of that. It just feels like there are these things that are happening at the same time. There are musicians who are singing Oscuelga, and I'm not talking about NECAP, but like, who are pushing the boundaries of traditional Irish music. And I've got friends who are in the traditional Irish music community who are a little bit like you going, are these hipsters? If they're hipsters, I let them in, but only because I think that we can get them onto the good stuff afterwards.
4: I think there's room for everybody in the house.
3: That's my outsider's view.
4: We're not that big.
3: And, because it does feel like it's a bit more accessible. And it feels like when you're fighting with your kids to do it, you're actually, no, there's a reason behind this. We were colonized. You have to learn this language because you're going to speak it.
4: Yeah, you have to learn the why. You know, it's not, I was educated as a primary school teacher as well, like, and you're kind of going, you're taught how to teach language, the Irish language. And you're kind of going, is that really the way to do it?
3: Yeah.
4: As opposed to
3: the reason we're doing this.
4: Yeah. There has to be a kind of a cultural underpinning of it. And unfortunately...
3: Well, that's my point, is I think there's a bit of a thing coming through where...
4: I think there is, yeah. I think there's a realization now, and obviously the literature around it is more readily available than it ever was, and people are getting curious about it. And that is where the likes of NECAP come in, because they cross so many barriers and borders, and they say, listen, this is just a language.
3: Yeah.
4: This is the language we were reared with. We just love our music. This is what we do. And I think, you know, long may that continue.
3: My last bit about analysis and stuff like that, obviously you presented Show Sport for a long period of time on TG Car, and there wasn't anything really like that where there was just people chatting about the stuff and really into it. I just thought it was great that there was that.
4: It was a mad program. Like you'd walk in on a Friday and Joe Lachnan is sitting there with that, you know, just that
3: mischief in his eye.
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1: But at the same time, it was a genuine privilege to get to know a lot of the great former managers, former players, the likes of Lochnan, to have Paddy in the studio. There's a lot of Kerry, it was Tomás O'Shea's cut his teeth. Tomás famously would never do interviews when he was playing.
2: Yeah.
1: And I talked him into when he.
2: We didn't know the sound of his voice.
1: Yeah.
2: He was like the Kenny Herders.
1: Yeah. So you have Tomás giving his opinions, and as we know, he's a very sharp mind on the
2: brilliant.
1: Game,
2: Yeah.
1: So, he would have started off on the programme as well. Like, so it was a great privilege to do that those years with Show Sport.
2: I do. There's a lot of very heavy analysis that people, like the core 10 or 15% really want, but the broader audience is actually, they want some of that, but they also want the crack, and they want the rivalry stuff.
1: I would have worked with Joe over the years where, he'd prod you and he'd rile you, and you would get angry, and you do get, and God be good to Michael Lesser was a brilliant facilitator of that kind of dynamic. Everything you've heard in the last couple of weeks about, he did that so well. But, that's why they were there. Half the time you're kind of going, statistically, I would say, Joe, all those stats are wrong. But actually, your opinion is very colourful and really, really, worth listening to,
2: So
1: find the balance somewhere in there.
2: I think on the show a couple of weeks ago, he confessed to making some of them up, actually.
1: Yeah, I'd believe that, but it was good crack.
2: And do we need more of that, I suppose, is the question that I'm going to finish with here. Like, what is, When you're talking to the team and writing the Gael talk, you've got to find that mix. When you're watching TV, what do you actually want?
1: The game itself really is the Sean Cleghan moisture. The game is the master, and the final whistle is still the anticlimax. The game, that buzz that I get from watching somebody like Lee Keegan, who I'm totally unconnected to, they just said, "Jeez, he's good, isn't he? Dermot Connolly, he's good, isn't he?" And this is, you're 10 years out of the game at this stage.
2: Yeah.
1: That's what I want. I want Maurice Fitzgerald over and over again. I want to see that kind of magic. That's something different. We get it. We get it all the time. We get it, fortunately, with David Clifford. And there's more than David Clifford. We're seeing it with a lot of players.
2: And then I suppose when the analysis happens on TV and they're showing you the zonal versus the man marking.
1: Do that ourselves in the at club level. We try and explain game plans, and we want certain zones, and we want certain, and that should be for, me staring at my computer during the week and other, it knows it for the masses. It's for the players, and,
2: you want a high priest to translate it all and to.
1: Yeah. And just to kind of glorify it in some way. And that to say that, and I think by and large we, sports media do that, But don't get too bogged down in the minutiae of kind of, he did that now because this, there's a certain amount of informing, but it should be entertaining as well. Michal Murtig's old thing of, talking about the game, that's where the talk is. Going to the stands, it's there. Lads are going out at halftime for a burger or whatever. There's great old yarns going on,
2: The programme is on Monday night, half past six.
1: Half six, Monday night. Looking forward to see how it comes across. And I'm sure I'll be getting texts now of people telling me where I went wrong and that did I know this when I was doing the documentary and had I known that. But it's a good stab at kind of casting and shedding a bit of light
2: and
1: on an interesting person, I think.
2: Oh, incredible stuff. How do you follow this one up?
1: Yeah, over to you, Cormac Carrigan, or someone like that, I think, come up with some other series of coincidences and stuff like that. But yeah, I'm working on something at the moment. We'll say no more.
2: Right. Well, I wish you the very best with it. A privilege to have you with us today. Thanks a million.
1: Cheers, Joe.
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2: One of the things that we're doing is we're going county by county and we're asking some people we respect and love to come forth and tell us who should be on that county's sporting Mount Rushmore. No better person than Dermot Ling to do Wexford's for us. We're going to hear from Liam Griffin in a couple of minutes' time as well. But Dermot, good morning to you. How are you?
5: Good morning, Jared. How's it going?
2: A lot of people haven't slept very well the night before they've been asked to come on and do this. You slept like a baby, I hear.
5: Ger, I wish I could say that. And I didn't sleep like my baby either, because the two of us were up for half the night.
2: Oh,
5: so
2: no.
5: I couldn't let go of... Do you know when you're down and you're on social media, it's an amazing thing that happens. When I was on Twitter and I was responding and thinking and talking to people and nothing was coming clearly. And then I was lying in bed and all of this poetic beauty started coming out of me about Wexford people. And it reminded me when I was on Twitter talking about it, it gets into this like, no, it should be him. No, it should be him. And I had listened to Nathan talking about how the Mayo, he'd be savaged for who he left off. And I realised it's just an absolute celebration of the people, of the great sporting people of Wexford. And it's a joy to do it and a joy to get a chance to celebrate some of those players. So once that dawned on me, shortly before dawn, I rested a little bit easier for the last couple of hours.
2: That's class. So it was kind of just before the dawn, when it's always darkest, the vision comes to you and you're like, I'm going to have the crack.
5: Well, I mean, yeah, like, yeah, you know, you could end up singing or anything. I just thought, here, just enjoy it. Yeah, who are they? Who are the great players? Like, what do they represent? The rules, like, what are the rules for a start? I mean, once Adrian picked Paddy O'Shea, the rules went out the window as far as I'm concerned. I think we just get a chance to look at some of the people who represented us, you know, like, is there a Wexfordness in a way, and who are the people that represented that? So that's what I was thinking about. Achievement, medals, that all comes into it. Like, it's there's so many influences in it, but it was quite a joy in the end, and so many different views from so many different people as well, that it was good to get that too.
2: So when you were a kid, what were the names, the local names? Because like in our house, we were big Wexford hurling fans, and the Rackards would have got mentioned, but Tony Doran would have been one of the archetypal hurlers of my youth, where I would have heard my dad when we were commentating in the back garden, or even my ma talking about, you know, just a force of nature and somebody who was able to hold his own against all of the other teams around the country. And for whatever reason, Tony Doran was one of the absolute legends. I actually remember being held up to meet him one time, and you know, one of those times when your hand disappears into the hand of somebody else, which obviously is never going to happen again, but like, I remember Tony Doran's a man with big hands.
5: Yeah. I mean, it's interesting that you have that, because you're a little bit older than I am, Ger, and I don't have that. And I realised that at about 4 o'clock this morning. I think I was like, Jeannie Mac, I don't even have Tony Doran in there. And I think it's because, like, I mean, I came up in the 80s, and George was really was that figure for me in the 80s. And when you talked about going back before that, you skipped the 70s and went straight to the 50s, went straight, I suppose 68 was probably a big thing, but really you went straight to the 50s and to Nicky Rackard and the Rackards. That was they were the archetypal figure, as you talk about. Like, Nicky Rackard was Cú Chulainn's son, like, you know, that goes straight back into, yeah, Once Upon a Time, like, he was a story, he was barely a living creature to me, he was like just a legend, somebody who walked up to Owen Maka throwing a ball, a spear and a shield ahead of him and catching it on the way. Like, that's who Nicky Rackard was. So he was who we grew up with, the mythical figure, but in the very real moment of it, I would say George was probably he was the real embodiment of it.
2: I mean, you've obviously got a very intense personal relationship with George O'Connor as well, that obviously, and this is your list, right? So that actually adds to, are you putting George O'Connor on your Mount Rushmore?
5: I mean, for the moustache he rocked in the 80s, I feel like he should definitely get on it for that alone. But you know, I'm not, because, Nicky Rackard has to go on it. Nicky Rackard just has to go on it. He's a man mounting himself anyway. So Nicky Rackard, and I suppose George is similar. And it is my list, so I can just decide for myself. But I feel you have to represent the great sporting variety that we've had in some way. But Nicky Rackard, I mean, I wrote down some of the things. 17 years he played for. In 54, in the Leinster final, he scored 5-5. He went out in the Ireland semi-final and scored 7-7. I mean, who scores 7-7 in a game of hurling?
2: I didn't know this.
5: 7-7. Yeah, yeah, unbelievable stuff. So, I mean, two All-Irelands, four Leinsters, one league and one Leinster Football Championship as well. So Nicky Rackard kind of is facing south. He's facing east on Mount Rushmore. The sun is going to rise on Nicky Rackard's face because the sun rose on Wexford Hurling through Nicky Rackard. So he's my... He's sorted, I think. He's like, and I mean, you're talking about like Nick O'Donnell, Bobby Rackard, Art Foley, all of these greats from that team. Jim English, Damien Fitzhenry up to modern day, George O'Connor, Tony Dorn, so many other players. But I do feel you have to represent the variety. So I went with Nicky Rackard as a stonewall cert. He was my core Staunton as Nathan had.
2: Okay, well, can we talk about some of George's teammates then? Because Damien Fitzhenry is obviously somebody who was an absolute sensation and
5: unbelievable Jeannie Mac to have gone to have trained with Damien Fitzhenry. My god, the stuff that man could do in goal was just phenomenal. Like, some people debate it, you know, it was a great generation of goalkeepers, Davy Fitzgerald and Brendan, Don Logue. There was great goalkeepers, but Damien Fitzhenry to me was like, I have an image, actually. Shefflin ran through on goal in the 2007 Leinster final, I think, and I was marking him, and he had just eluded me. He was gone 50 yards away before I even knew that he wasn't right beside me. And my only job was to know where he was, like, and he was gone. I didn't know where he was. And I turned around, he was in 10 yards away from Fitzy, so I was sprinting back in. The ball went in, he caught it, he turned to hit it. I couldn't do anything, I was so far away, so I tried to slide tackle him and kick him as hard as I could at the same time to put him off and swipe the hurl across him as well, all in one movement, which I actually succeeded in doing. And as I was doing that, he struck the ball and I turned around to see the net shaking, I thought. And I just have this image of Fitzhenry suspended about a foot above the ground the whole way across the goal, the hurl outstretched and the ball just tipping the very, very corner of it. And I'd say we were 8 yards away from goal and Shefflin had a full belt on it. Fitzhenry was unbelievable.
2: I'd forgotten that you actually were teammates of his at the end of his career. But he played for so long as well. He's another one who played for 15, 16 years.
5: Yeah, I played with Fitzy for 4 or 5 years, I'd say, Jar. I used to love playing with Fitzy, particularly when I was wing back, because he'd put the ball in your hand from anywhere. He'd just hit the ball like a bullet. Now, you wouldn't want to be with him at training. You'd be there in November and December at training, and you'd be doing the warm-up before the game, and everybody else would be kind of tapping back and forth. And Fitzy, you'd be driving the ball through you, and your hands would be Baltic cold, and the ball be hitting your bones, it wouldn't even be hitting your skin. And but Fitzy, there was no let up in Fitzy. He was a link back to the likes of George. He was a link back to fellas who were like, that's how they carried on a regular basis. Like, they played league hurling in the winter. Like, yeah. He was a link back to fellas who were like, that's how they carried on a regular basis. Like, they played league hurling in the winter. Like, yeah. they were tough men. Like, and he was kind of telling the young upstart Townie, this is how it's done. You know, you get tough early, and it was a good lesson.
2: Right, well, I'm going to ask you in a minute whether or not he's going to make it, but I'm delighted to say we've got Liam Griffin on the line with us this morning as well. Liam, good morning to you. How are you doing?
6: Good morning, folks. How are you?
2: Well, I should tell you where Dermot started, right? He says that Nicky Rackard is going to be east-facing, the sun is going to rise, and the first thing that the sun will pick on Wexford's Mount Rushmore is the face of Nicky Rackard every day, because the sun rose in Wexford hurling when Nicky Rackard rose. And so he is an unimpeachable on Wexford's Mount Rushmore. Would you agree with that?
6: I would, and I'd agree that he should be in the top of one of the top people on hurling in Mount Rushmore as well, because don't forget where he came from. He came from a county that was not strong in hurling, that was trying to emerge. And he went to Kearns in Kilkenny, and in fairness, he learned a lot of his hurling at Kearns. And, you know, he led Wexford when we hadn't fields of barley. I can tell you, we had fairly barren fields and hurling. And he won a Leinster medal in 1940, centre field, playing for Wexford junior. And, he carried on through a lot of thick and thin and through a lot of heartache with Wexford, and eventually put his flag on top of the mountain for us. And his two brothers as well in the same house came out with him, and the two of them wound up in the team of the century, except to drop Nicky. which is a disgrace later on off the team of the century, which was a crazy thing to happen. But however, we took the insult, and I suppose the family did as well. And that's it. But he's the main man, and he was the man who drove Wexford, and he's the man who inspired me, and that team of the 50s would have inspired me as well. So, number one.

0: Sure, in County Wexford.
1: Lovely story, Liam, it was Billy wrote No Hurling at the Dairy Door, a beautiful book about their life growing up. And he said that Nicky Rackard came in one morning and in on the side of one of the barn buildings into the cement was carved, or into the stone was carved JK98, I mean, John Kelly. And so he put Nicky Rackard 56 beside it. And that's that links straight back to 1798, which is something we definitely value that in Wexford, you know.
0: Kelly, the boy from Calamus, was supposed to be born in that house, in fairness. But the other thing about it is this, that when he went to Cairns, he was starring for Cairns, and his photograph appeared on one of the national papers. But Bobby and Billy were hurling out in the yard, and the mother called him in and put the Independent down in front of him, or whatever paper it was, and showed him Nicky's photograph with great pride, because that would be very unusual. And the two boys then, that's his two brothers, who he seriously influenced, and they really wanted to be like that as well. So, you know, you brought three big men, over 6'2", 6'3", out of the same house. But the man that led him out of that house was Nicky Rackard, and therefore led the rest of the people as well to follow him, from Rathnewer and Clabon and all the various areas. So, without a question, he has to go there as number one.
2: What
3: was the thought process behind not including Nicky Rackard in that team of the Millennium? Was it a complete aberration? What was it met with outrage at the time?
0: No, it was a GA3 card trick. They took two people off the team, in the sense they'd never played a game. But can you imagine the insult that was? And Nicky Rackard was taken off. Now, Nicky Rackard, you can say what you like about Chris Deering, and he was an absolutely magnificent hurler. I'm not taking from him, I'm not taking from any of the great Kilkenny players, Laurie Marr, or anybody else. But where Nicky Rackard had come from, it's absolutely an aberration to think they could take him off of that. And I remember being incensed when I saw it, to be honest, but you look at it. That's the way it works, and that's what happened, and we move on, that's it. But we know where he is, and we know where he came from, and we know what he did, and that's all that matters to me and to the people of Wexford, I imagine.
2: Can you tell us about what kind of a player he was? Because obviously most of us never actually got the opportunity to see him. So,
0: I did see him. I saw him at the very end of his days, and I was lucky to be on a Wexford team one time that he was involved with, and he put his hand on my shoulder, and that was like the hand of God touching you. You know what I mean? He was a fantastic man. Like, his presence was just unbelievable. To see him standing in a dressing room, you wouldn't be worried about going out, you'd be just looking at him. That's a fact. He was a gentleman as well. Now, he had his problems when he wasn't a gentleman, when he drink-taken, like most people, like a lot of people. And that was such a tragedy, and he died as a young man. And that was so, so, so tragic that he should die as a young man. But I saw him playing a game against Kilkenny. I don't know what kind of a game it was. I'm not even sure. It was in Belfield and Enniscorthy, and Wexford were losing by about, I think it was 5 or 6 points. And he got 3 goals in about the last, I don't know. I just can't recall. But I remember him just going out to the middle of the field and getting the ball and coming down the middle and everybody hopping off him. You know, just that time, fullbacks hadn't the great silken skills and they weren't deft, crafty little hurlers. They'd meet you up and hop off you, which we all learned to take in our time. But just he stood up I don't know. He was a giant of a man, and that's it. And Cú Chulainn's son, that song that's written about him, a poem that Tom Williams wrote, has to be one of the most beautiful GAA poems of all time. And his name is not even mentioned. We saw you on September Fields, and lightning was to drive. You were the one, Cú Chulainn's son, in 1955.
1: Liam, do you remember in the 70s, because I was reading about it last night, and it was talking about how when he began to talk about it maybe a little bit more openly, the alcoholism and the effect that had on his life, and that it was a kind of a pioneering thing at the time, that it wasn't something that was done in Irish society. Now, I don't remember, but he broke a taboo, that he had that greater leadership than just on the field.
0: He came out and he said it himself. But you know, that time everything was pushed under the closet, I'm sure. But the great thing about him, you know, that he was an inspiration after that, and he went on to do great work with alcoholics and so forth. But I'm just going to say this, and I'm not saying this to be smart, I'm saying this because I mean it so sincerely. After the Ireland final, when we won it, we put the cup in the middle of the floor, and the next

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1: A mental fortitude and strength. Damien Fitzhenry believed completely in himself. And I said about him before, and I repeat it, that he often sat in bed at night time wondering why any goal got by him. He just, and that's not an arrogance. I don't think Fitzy ever believed it to us. He wasn't giving out the damn to himself for afterwards for letting in any goal. That never mind some spectacular saves. Any goal. He wouldn't allow any goal to go in there. David Welch of the Sunday Times was down with us in the 1995, I think it was. And we had Damien lined up, but we had done a new kind of goalkeeping drills whereby we called numbers and it was we lined guys across in front of the goal coming from every side. And you were calling the number. Now, I'm telling you, I wouldn't have stood in the goal for it, because if you didn't get the number call right, and that was good for his mental dexterity as well, if you didn't get their numbers right, and we could call 1, 11, 12, 4, 6, coming at him in bullets. And I'm telling you, David Welch came to me and said, "Holy God, I never saw anything like that." And he wrote about it afterwards. And that's what he was like. He was just an incredible goalkeeper. And no big showy about the saves he made. No big showy. And he was able to forget something. If it went into the back of the net, he had the ability to just leave it behind him and just get on with it. And he was just magnificent. I went down to him, this is funny, I went down to him at the Ireland semi-final or something, and I don't know what I said, I was talking about the poke out, and I said something, he said to me, "No, maybe it was Leinster's final line." Something like, "She's a big crowd, isn't it?" I don't know. I just, like, he's in a big field somewhere on his own. Just past the Collins, a big crowd, isn't it? You know, just so the man was so in the moment. Unbelievable. Unbelievable. I would think he's the best goalkeeper ever seen. I saw Ali as well, and I saw a lot of great goalkeepers, but he's the number one for me as well on the goalkeeping side. Have to be.
2: Yeah, it's not. I don't have him, Ger, because it's not hurling only Mount Rushmore. Unfortunately, he definitely would. I'd have to give a couple of honourable mentions. I mean, Sean O'Kennedy, before my time, don't know anything really about the man, but they won 4 All-Irelands back-to-back football, and he captained 3 of them, so he's obviously a pretty serious contender. Kate Kelly, absolutely. 9 Camogie, 9 All-Stars, 4 All-Irelands. I mean, changed the way Camogie was going through its biggest change. She moved, she was ahead of that change all the time. Phenomenal Camogie player. Definitely the best I've seen. But the second one for me is moving over to football, and again, the impact on people and the way the game is played, and walking away from grounds, and sincerely meaning this, walking away from grounds, Wexford Park one day in particular, after a game against, I think, maybe Offaly, the Meath game up in Carlow, Galway 4-4, Matty Ford. Sometimes I just felt grateful walking out of a stadium that I actually got to witness him doing his thing at the height of his game. I just thought, do you know, you'd feel lucky, like, you'd feel lucky to have seen him. And they didn't win All-Irelands, but at a time when there was a huge shift back towards Wexford football, and at times at the cost of the hurling, it felt for us. But Matty Ford was definitely the best footballer for me in the country at a time. And coming from Wexford and coming from a place where there was no investment in football really when he was coming along, he'd have to be in there for the second GA one for me.
3: Okay, right. That's a big call. The hurlers are going to be, I don't know if they're going to be up in arms, but they're going to be certainly a point of debate long into the night.
2: Yeah, of course they'll be up in arms, but that's fine, Ger, that's fine.
3: Yeah, of course it is. You were raised in a house that played football though as well. Like, obviously your brother played for Wexford, so you actually have a

0: an appreciation. You were a dual purpose house.
1: I don't know. He was kind of sneaking out and playing football. We always thought he'd play hurling, or, you know, once he went off to play soccer in England and he came back and he went straight into the Wexford's hurling panel with John Myler, actually, even though he'd missed like the previous 5 years, hadn't lifted a hurling 5 years, and he was on the hurling panel within a couple of months. But that was Kieran's extraordinary talent. The football was obviously just closer to the soccer in terms of the nature of the game, and Wexford were on a serious rise at the time, or just coming into a rise, but actually they hadn't hit it yet on the field. But Red Barry and David Murphy and Matty, Colin Morris, all those fellas, they had a lovely dynamic. They had a lovely dynamic as a group. They were great friends. They were involved in each other's lives in a way that I was very envious of, actually, and told them so as a hurler, because at the time we didn't have that maybe strong dynamic. So I think once you have a totem, once you have somebody who you can kind of build that around, and Matty Ford definitely had that, or definitely was that, Kieran responded to the football and just an awful lot better and went down that road. But yeah, we always thought he'd come back to the hurling. We thought he'd see sense and come back and play hurling, but it never happened in the end.
2: It's like, I think he's always held up as Wexford's greatest ever footballer teamer. And I'd be keen to like just tap into a little bit more of what you said previous to him about Sean O'Kennedy, and I'd be keen to hear what you have to say as well, Liam, just in terms of, like, when we hear about dual players, we always associate it with Cork or Galway and things like that. We don't necessarily associate Wexford with anybody who was great historically and winning All-Irelands in both. But I think O'Kennedy has medals in both hurling and football. And also the great thing that kind of sticks out from history is that Wexford 4-in-a-row team, which we literally know nothing about, because, like, I think as far back, if you look outside of Kerry and Dublin for teams who've won consecutively, you think of Galway in the 60s, perhaps. But that Wexford team is like an alien idea at this point, 100 years on. Like, O'Kennedy, is he a legend in Wexford, or is he a bit more of a cult figure when it comes to conversations around GAA?
3: Well, he was more of a legend in my part of the world for a long, long time, It's faded now, because the captain of the team that won it in 1918 was Jim Byrne. He was a teacher in Kilran, and he was from Carlow originally. But Sean O'Kennedy would have been a part of Wexford folklore. I played a lot of football in colleges, won Munster football championships, beaten a lot in semi-finals, and I love football, and I always enjoyed football. The problem with Wexford would have been probably that if you were pro hurling, you were anti football, and if you were pro football, you were anti hurling, which is a load of nonsense. But people just go on with it all the time, and it's just cracked. I in favour of both in every club, but Sean O'Kennedy certainly deserves to be considered. But he's faded in history, and I suppose that's the reason why. Matty Ford was a magnificent footballer. My great memory of Matty Ford was the Wexford played Sligo in Wexford Park, and he went over to one sideline and put the ball over the bar with his right foot, and he went over to the far side. Now, I don't know if it was his left foot, but he put it over the bar. The goalkeeper kicked it away from him, and it went over the line of the far side. He went across and just put that over the bar. Like, he was the same as Maurice Fitzgerald. Like, he was a Maurice Fitzgerald, and Maurice Fitzgerald is a magnificent footballer. And that was a great Wexford football team, and there's some great players on it, and they got to an Ireland semi-final, and only for Matty went off at half-time, they've won that, and they've got to an Ireland final, in my opinion. You know, they missed him in the second half and made a great comeback. So, like, we've had some great footballers. Willie Goodison played centre-back for Wexford, was a fantastic footballer in his time. Nicky Rackard, I'll have you know, won a Leinster, well, he might have won a Railway Cup medal, but he played for Wexford 15 or footballers, and he played for Leinster in football, and that's something that's faded because of the hurling, but he did. But at that time, it was easy to do it because everything was knockout. So, look, we've had some great footballers, and I couldn't argue with Dermot on Matty Ford. You know, I think, you know, he was poetry in motion. He beat us in a bloody county semi-final with 8 points and playing hurling, so that makes me sick. However,
0: I didn't know he was a great hurler as well.
3: He was an absolutely brilliant hurler. And he could point a ball from 70 and 80 yards without looking at it. He was a super hurler. If he'd have concentrated on hurling, he would have been one of the all-time greats in hurling as well. I'm convinced of it. So, like, he deserves it. And as Dermot said, look, he was poetry in motion on the football field. And for a big man, he looked, fantastic. If we had 15 of them, it'd be brilliant.
0: Right.
3: By the way, I believe Wexford could contest the two Leinster finals on the same day if we got our heads around it in hurling and football. But anyway, that's neither here nor there.
0: Oh, we can come back to that at some point later on. We've got plenty of time, Liam, for over the next couple of months to be speculating about what the future might look like.
3: Yeah, we sure have.
0: Dermot, who's next?
1: I'm going to skip to the sun setting, actually, and I'm going to leave number three to Liam Griffin, I think, because this is where it gets, this is where it turns into a minefield. I will go with into the facing a little bit more.
3: This is what's known as a suicide pass.
1: I mean, look, we'll go through and see. I could decide if there's any one of the seven or eight here, but definitely for me, in terms of like the sun setting in the west, there's a thing, I suppose, ritualistically thinking that when the sun sets, that it's not like the end of something, but the beginning of something new. And Billy Walsh, for me, represents something that is... In the Wexford character, in his sense of himself based on where he's from, a new way, a new mindset, and a new sense of himself, and a certainty, and an organisation, and a skill, and an ability to observe, that I think is something that I'd love to bring forward, and I'd love for that to be a kind of a sense of Wexfordness that maybe changes, that's changed from what it was. I don't know about that, but that's how I feel about it anyway. And Billy Roach to me, or Billy Walsh to me, is I have such pride when I see him on the international stage, and when he was battling, when he was fighting his great fight with Ireland, and when he seemed to be definitely treated in a way that wasn't befitting of a man who had contributed so much. He shook it off so lightly, I felt. His skill as a boxer was one thing. I mean, Jim O'Sullivan won, I think, maybe 9 or 10 All-Irelands, but I think it was Billy went to the Olympics. So he, as a boxer, he obviously cut it himself, but as a coach, he represents something exceptionally, exceptionally strong and certain, but is very, very rooted in who he is and where he's from. And he's a fella who I'd put up on Mount Rushmore in Wexford to say, this is who we can be as well, you know.
0: Okay, right. I mean, it's not anyway, I don't think it's controversial at all because of his track record in the ring and outside the ring. Pardon me. And one of the few times where somebody from boxing ends up leading the main news when it ends up in that contract dispute. Well, that's a sign of just the impact that he'd had. Right. So this leaves us like with a lot of people desperately trying to be the number four on the list.
1: Well, before I throw that one over to Liam, that fine hospital pass over to Liam, I will say, horse racing, Jim Bulger and Aidan O'Brien, horse trainers, I don't know, sports people, yeah, I suppose they are in some respects, but you're managing an animal who does something as opposed to like you're actually doing something yourself. Jamie Codd, when I saw Jamie Codd doing the interview, he had a great win last year and he did an interview on the television, and when I looked at him and I saw his bareness and his openness and his strength, I thought there's a great Wexford man. Like Jamie Codd, great, the jockey, great Wexford man. My own granduncle Dick Ling won 9 All-Ireland All-Ireland handball championships for Wexford, and a world championship in 1970, was bet, I think, on his 40th birthday, but by a 20-year-old Duxie Welch, and he brought a world championship, the first, to Ireland with Seamus Buggy in 1970. So when he's my uncle, I can definitely stick him in there somewhere. In rugby terms, Gordon Darcy, Tadhg Furlong, I hadn't really been watching a huge amount of rugby over the last few years. I believe Tadhg Furlong is probably the best in his position in the world, or was for a little while. Anybody who gets to that level, sure, Jeannie Mack, they have to be in consideration. And then Gráinne Murphy for swimming, who has European medals. So, Liam, yeah, best of luck with that one. Number four for me is Billy Walsh, and maybe Liam has other ones too that I definitely would like to hear as well.
3: Yeah, well, the Bull Ryan was a great handballer before your granduncle, and he was one All-Ireland all around him. He actually toured with the Wexford team in 1956 to America as well, but America wasn't a place they were playing handball between Ireland and America until much later, but he was a magnificent handballer. I saw him playing a fella called Victor Sherlock, who was a great Cavan footballer in Wexford one time, but the Bull Ryan was the main man in Wexford handball for a long number of years as well. So, I can't argue with any of the names you up. Look at Billy Walsh, a good friend of mine, I'd like to think, and I think the way he was treated in boxing was beyond belief, but we won't even go near there. But we brought Billy in to talk to the Wexford hurling team at the very start, and we brought in John Joe Doyle, a great runner, and John Joe was a veteran at that time, and we brought in several different fellas from different sports to exchange ideas with the players, and Billy was brilliant. And Billy made a comment that night which I thought was just fantastic. He said he got fed up playing hurling and football because he was depending on too many other fellas, and they were half this some of the time, and it wasn't good enough for him. So he wanted to go and make something of himself. And then he said he concentrated in the boxing, and he's a great servant of the Fight Harriers and Sarsfield as well. So what would you say? I couldn't say anything against Billy, but sort of go on from there. I really at a loss. I mean, you mentioned Jim Bulger. Jim Bulger, don't forget, in terms of horse racing, he started from scratch and he built up an entire fantastic setup and won first Wexford man to, well, one of the first Irish guys. Well, he wasn't, Vincent O'Brien was, but he won a Derby, and that was as a Wexford man, and he came from scratch in racing. So Aidan O'Brien certainly is magnificent as well, and Aidan O'Brien went into Coolmore, but what he's done and what his family has done is just beyond belief. As a family, they'd have to come right up there at the top. So, as a number four, I actually don't know who the hell to pick, and that's a fact. I'd be going for George probably, because George is iconic, and look, he nearly broke my
1: neck. I'm happy with George to go in there for sure.
3: Yeah, but look, I don't be all GA either. I can see where we're coming from, but we've one hurler in there. What about Bobby Rackard? For God's sake, Bobby Rackard is an incredible hurler as well, and Mark Christie ring and did very well in him. So, look, I'm not sure who I go for four. I'm not sure. I just can't even think straight. I'm afraid this minute or something.
1: If I was picking a number four now, and I know going back in time and all the greats of the different sports is one thing, but another fella who definitely, when I saw him playing, and he played at the top of his game, but when he played in particular for Ireland, and he was player of the year twice, he is another fella who emitted all that I would like to see and all that I feel is positive about the Wexford character and the Wexford nature, would be Kevin Doyle. Soccer player. I just thought he had an honesty, a bare, open honesty and commitment to what he was doing without any ego that always I felt was very admirable. So I'd have no problem sticking Kevin Doyle in.
3: And Kevin Doyle's a gentleman as well, and he was always a good guy. But we're forgetting a fella called Jim Roach. I know he was knocked out early on, but he fought for a world heavyweight title, and he was the man who trained at Wexford 1914, that team. He trained that four in a row team. And don't forget as well the fella I didn't know until Jim Gavin sent it to me, a fella called Jim Rossiter, or was it James? Jim Rossiter, who he sent a picture of him to me with a ring around him. He was on the 14 team and went and was killed in the Battle of the Somme or somewhere like that, which, God love him, as well as he's a Rossiter and he's from Wexford and he won out of the medal and he was killed in the First World War. So, and by the way, there was a slight on Wexford, by the way, which we must manage that slight. They maintained there was a war on around Kerry, but there was a war on when Wexford were as well. We were part for the Redmondites, and a lot of Wexford fellas had gone to war. So I can check off with themselves. They were four in a row, and they were fairly won, and we were the best team in the land at the time.
0: Exactly.
3: I was there.
0: We put up with a lot of stuff from Kerry on this show, Liam, but you're dead right. Any chance we get to do them over, we absolutely will. So look, we can't have a three-faced Mount Rushmore. Everybody will be wondering what the hell's going on. So in the running, let me narrow it down to a short list here. Kevin Doyle is definitely in the running. George O'Connor is definitely in the running. Dermot, we've nobody from that 96 team as it stands. And yeah, who else are we going? Is Tyke Furlong in the runnings? Are we down to three? Is it?
1: You could give an honourable mention to the manager of that 1996 team as well. I know it'll be difficult when he's on the line.
3: I look in the mirror every day, and I know I know my position in sport, and that's a fact. I didn't do it, and that's all there's to it, and I never ever thought otherwise. Managers don't win matches.
1: They don't.
3: If the players are not good enough, they won't win it. If the players are not good enough, they can't win it. And that's it.
1: Sometimes, though, as a player, you need to be reminded of who you are, and I think that that's what you brought. 1996, like, you're reminded Wexford people of who they were, and we've held on to that. So I think, like, anybody who has that kind of an impact on a county, like, that's a serious worthy of a mention, at least.
0: Yes, well, look, his line is gone, so we can be nice about it now while we're getting him back up. He was absolutely in consideration for this, 100%. Like, no ifs, ands, or buts. He has to be, because, again, for anybody who ends a famine or who makes a breakthrough first, I think your point about the sun rising on Nicky Rackard is excellent. But we need a fourth side of this mountain, Dermot, so we're going to have to pick somebody.
1: Yeah, I'd be definitely willing to go off into... I'd be willing to go with Kevin Doyle. I just think I admire everything about how he went about his business, and I know that Tadhg Furlong, I know that all of these other great sports people, and that's what they were, just great sports people and great people to represent their area, and did so in a certain way, and I love that about them. I suppose I was looking at a bit of soccer at the time with Kevin Doyle, and I thought, Jeannie Mack, like, there's an Irish international from just up the road in Adamstown with, I suppose, I felt with good GA blood in him, so I felt I knew him, you know. I feel that with GA players, I suppose, and I got to know Stephen Hunt afterwards, who moved down to Wexford, and he carried that same thing, and all it is just identifying something and recognising something. I mean, if I met, I don't know, like Eric Cantona, who I actually did meet one time in Marseille, strangely enough, he's from a different world to me. But Kevin Doyle was just one of us, you know. And when he was on the international stage, I just thought he carried himself so well. So I know we're sacrificing a huge amount of fellas, and in some ways the GA fraternity, I'm not sure how they're going to be about me picking a soccer player for the fourth one, but Kevin Doyle was a great servant to Wexford, so I'd happily go with Kevin.
0: Nicky Rackard, Matty Ford, Kevin Doyle and Billy Walsh are Dermot's four on the Mount Rushmore.
3: I'm going to say something now if I can.
0: Go for it.
3: From my perspective, I know Kevin Doyle, and he was a gentleman and he was a great player. I have to say, like, you know, from my point of view, if you want to pick him, now I'm a relation of his, so that might be biased and you can factor that into it, but George O'Connor, 17 summers in purple and gold, I mean, and like what he gave for Wexford, I would say he would represent all of the guys in 96. We had some magnificent players on that Wexford team that had soldiers for so long. But George would have never been got a penny and never backed off. And he never would yield, as it says on the poem about him. But from my point of view, like, 17 summers in purple and gold and never win anything. And myself and George had a pact that the All-Ireland final would be his last game of hurling. And because he'd nothing left to prove and nothing else was going to happen after that, was going to be, you know, difficult. If ever he pulled the wrong stroke afterwards, he would never be forgiven. And look, he was some man. And I don't know how much more you have to prove yourself. But as regards hardship, sacrifice, you know, and still keep a job down and do it, I would say that you'd be, I don't think you'd be wrong. And George would represent that team of the 1996 and all the hurlers that had gone between the 70s and right through. So I would say that it'd be very, very, very hard to leave George out of that list.
1: Let's throw out the fear of bias. Let's not worry about the broadness or anything else. I'm with George O'Connor as well. What a man to jump, what a man to catch a ball, what a man off the field, what a man in the terms of generosity of spirit with the young people of Wexford, with young players, with club people, with people, with GA people, sports people from all over the country. Just what a man. But the moustache has to be in there.
0: Peak 90s moustache. So let me recap then. The four are Nicky Rackard, Matty Ford, George O'Connor and Billy Walsh. And
1: it's a fine mount.
0: Everybody's agreed.
3: I fully back Billy Walsh because Billy Walsh was such a fantastic guy as well. We don't need to go over it again, but Billy Walsh certainly. like stellar kind of a guy. So I've no problem with Billy Walsh from that point. But you could pick four more as well. You could pick another four. We all know that.
1: But you can't. There's only four.
0: Exactly. That's the thing, and that's why it's so good.
3: I've got a question for you,
0: Liam. Where in the county is this Mount Rushmore located exactly? Whereabouts in Wexford is the Wexford Sports Mount Rushmore?
3: And the top of the black stairs so the Kilkenny fellas can see it as well.

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1: All right, it's a very special Saturday panel for us today. We're going back in time and we're looking at sport and the rising. I'm delighted to say we've got a brilliant panel for you. It's Professor Mike Cronin, the Academic Director at Boston College Ireland, Paul Rouse, Lecturer at the School of History at UCD, and also Cormac Moore, who's written two books, The GAA versus Douglas Hyde and last year's The Irish Soccer Split. And Cormac, you were just saying these guys have been and are your current tutors, so...
2: Yeah, I know Mike and Paul pretty well now over the last 5-6 years.
1: So this is quite a stressful occasion for you then.
2: Very stressful. I'm under pressure here.
3: Doesn't need to worry.
1: Paul, sport and the rising, right? How important was sport? Did sport continue? Did it have a role to play? Like, you know, the parameters for this discussion are pretty wide.
4: They are extremely wide, and we have a problem with it because, of course, sport was already impeded upon by the fact that the Great War was in progress and had been since 1914. So since 1914, there had been not a complete dislocation of the Irish sporting world, but it had definitely been hindered. So, for example, there was no calendar of rugby being played. There was no calendar of hockey being played. There was small, localised soccer matches being played. And, of course, the GAA continued as if, to use Fergus Darcy's phrase, Sarajevo had been a fiction, as if the war had never been taking place on one level. But, of course, already there were loads of GAA men away fighting for the British Army in the Great War. So now you have a new thing happening in Dublin, and there were sporting events planned to be taking place around that time. And, of course, nothing could have taken place in Dublin in that week. Everything was cancelled for obvious reasons.
1: Yeah, because the whole city was under mayhem.
4: Exactly. And but we can talk about what was happening just on that weekend beforehand. For example, there was a rugby match in Dublin on the Saturday before on Easter Saturday. And it's a very striking match because it was called a Crocs match, which we would call a veterans match, between Leinster and Ulster, featuring 19 former Irish rugby internationals, some of whom had played for Ireland in the 1890s. So you can imagine it was something of a struggle. Many of whom were also officers in the British Army who were then stationed in Dublin up to the rank of major. And there's a photograph, an extraordinary photograph, which survives of the two teams on that day. And one person in that photograph died 2 days later, was shot on Easter Monday. Frank Browning, who was all out on manoeuvres with the British Army on Easter Monday, with these kind of dad's army version, out in the Wicklow Mountains on manoeuvres, training manoeuvres, arrived back into the city, into the mayhem, as you said, that was taking place in the city, and was shot dead.
1: Right. Wow.
2: Ironically, wasn't it a De Valera's squadron that shot him dead? And De Valera being a huge fan of rugby and shot the president of IRFU.
4: De Valera, who loved hurling and rugby.
2: Hurling and rugby, exactly.
4: And hated Gaelic football, regarded as almost a criminal act.
1: I can see a lot of people sharing that view today.
3: Yeah. Just one thing quickly on that old Crocs game. I mean, the sense of how old they were, they actually played 4 15-minute quarters rather than two halves. So worried were they about some of these old, very old men running around, but they did play out.
1: So presumably it was a friendly game, have a few
3: friendly
1: drinks
3: game.
1: Afterwards, meet up, and completely blissfully unaware of the fact that
3: Ulster won, so I'm not sure how friendly it was. I mean, Paul's right in terms of the regular season rugby disappears because of the First World War. The one thing you see right through kind of this, as it were, the winter into the spring of 1916, there's pretty much a game at Lansdowne Road every weekend. And this is this regular fixture list of army teams playing. So it's different battalions who are based in Ireland pick a team, come together, and they play in Lansdowne Road. And the papers are fascinated with it because what you have each week, you always have some international. And it might be an Irish guy, it might be an Australian. All Blacks played in Lansdowne Road in these army teams. So you can see figures sort of 8,000 to 10,000 people every weekend going into Lansdowne Road. So while it's not competitive in any kind of formal league cup structure, and they are charity matches, the RFU is still kind of helping organise something most weeks.
1: They're making sure that everything continues so that some sense of normalcy while the war happens, the sports survive.
4: And they're raising money.
3: Yeah, and they're recruiting meetings as well.
4: Yes.
3: I mean, the idea that these men who are out serving a home for a short while, they play a game, but I mean, obviously the military is in and around Lansdowne Road encouraging people to volunteer.
1: What level of recruitment is there in Ireland? How many Irish people are actually off fighting in the war?
3: By 1916, we're probably up to about roughly 180,000.
4: Yeah, and
3: that.
4: I'm counting.
3: The thing is, by 1916, you have seen a sort of downturn in volunteerism. First of all, in 1915 we'd obviously had Gallipoli, and Gallipoli is the first major part of the campaign where huge numbers of Irishmen have gone, including actually a rugby pals brigade that the aforementioned Browning had helped recruit. But obviously what you've got is that campaign begins in April 1915. The sort of big volunteer arrival is in August 1915 from Ireland. So what you're seeing up to Christmas is all the news stories, actually into the new year as well, is the news stories, the casualty lists, and they're brutal. I mean, it's just a bloody battle, and the Irish die in huge numbers. And that is actually beginning to have an impact on recruitment into 1916, because people are beginning to understand this is not some glorious imperial battle that will be quickly over. You go, the chances are you're going to die.
1: You said that there were definitely some GA members who were in that. And what's the reception? How are they viewed by their teammates, and how are they viewed by the people who are left behind?
4: Well, 1914, 1915, you must remember they're following John Redmond's call. I'm not saying that's necessarily the reason why they went, but the leader of Nationalist Ireland, the man who's delivered Home Rule for Ireland, is saying, go and fight for Home Rule. This is you join the British Army and you go, and you look at the people who went, and you see some of them go. James Rossiter, I think James Rossiter is probably the most tragic story of them all. James Rossiter scored the winning goal for Wexford when they beat Louth in the Leinster football final of 1914. Star player, late goal, denies Louth, who were favourites. Wexford win the Leinster Championship. Kerry beat them in the 1914 final in football. The following year, Wexford plough through Leinster, back to the final, defeat Kerry, the first of Wexford's four in a row in All-Ireland Championships. James Rossiter died in France 10 days before that final. So there's an example of just one player at an elite level. You take the 1914 hurling final, All-Ireland hurling final, John Fox from Clare. He recruited to the British Army, and there is not one county in Ireland where you don't have recruitment of GAA men. It would appear. Now, the study has yet to be done on recruitment of GAA men to the British Army, but if you look at the figure, you look at some of the figures and the notes in the papers, it's clear that it's widespread.
1: Okay. And so, is there any sense of what Nationalist GAA, the Republican...
4: It's divided.
1: Yeah.
4: So the GAA was divided between, for example, Leash, who put forward a motion or wanted Congress to decide that, well, there was a rule in place at that stage that if you were a member of the British Army, you could not be a member of the GAA, and Leash wanted that rule dropped for the duration of the war. While against that, you have a series of dedicated, hardcore Republicans right within the centre of the GAA, extending towards its upper echelons, though not right there, who wanted instead the GAA to be radicalised during the war. You had people like Sean Etchingham in Wexford who called for the GAA to set up rifle clubs.
3: Yeah.
4: And he said, and so he stood at a Wexford County Board meeting in 1914 and said, we need to establish rifle clubs here. This is a chance that may never present itself again. These guys are away at war. We can strike now. And he called for rifle clubs, and somebody stood up at the meeting and said, but it's November, the weather's terrible, we're not going out shooting, and let's pass a motion in support of it instead. And Etchingham said, it's not motions I want. If motions were any good, Ireland would have been freed years ago. He said, we can't wait for weather. This is a once in a lifetime opportunity, and we must strike.
1: When somebody stands up and makes that type of statement, it goes into the ether, it gets reported, mm-hmm. people talk about it, the idea begins to take hold, or is it seen as a lunatic at Congress saying...
3: Well, I think the thing is, what you've got to understand, I mean, the GAA is like most organisations in terms of circa early 1916, the kind of Irish Republican Brotherhood volunteer mentality is a minority mentality. The majority mentality is still home rule, it's still Redmond, it's still the First World War. And I think if you look at that, Rule 21 is the rule that bans members of the GAA who've appeared in British uniforms. If you look up to the Rising, Rule 21's on the books, it's barely used. That men come home after their World War service or they're home on leave, they're allowed back into their clubs. It's not an issue because that's the mainstream. If you look after the Easter Rising, when the kind of the new radical voice becomes very quickly the national voice, Rule 21 is used left, right and centre. So these men who volunteered in 1914, 1915 with the majority wave are suddenly out of step, because 1916 really kind of radicalises the GAA and brings those kind of aforementioned kind of Republicans to the fore. And the GAA changes very, very quickly.
4: To the point where people like Harry Boland pass a motion in 1917 that you cannot be a civil servant and be a member of the GAA. So it says if you work for the government at any level, you must quit your position if you want to be a member of the GAA, because after 1916, this is war.
2: including teachers, you know, anyone in civil service job.
1: And that passed?
2: Yeah. Well, it was a fractious debate, but it did pass.
1: Right, it got the two-thirds majority.
4: Harry Boland stood up and said in that classic GAA phrase that the GAA owed its position in Irish society to the fact that it had always drawn the line between the garrison and the Gael. And he said, it's now time for people to choose.
1: And so, that seems like, teachers, all civil servants seem like a very important part of the GAA culture, and I presume they were at the time. So, is that rule enforced?
2: People had to either quit the GAA or quit their jobs, and that happened. Most people obviously quit the GAA if they were working full time, but they had to, yeah.
1: Right.
3: It's fudged in a way that what they do is when they pass a resolution in 1917 that ban all civil servants from belonging to the GAA. It's a huge row in the annual convention, and they eventually amend the rule to say that people who are already in the civil service, that's not their fault. They can stay in the GAA.
1: Okay.
3: It's new members, people who join the civil service post the resolution.
1: And so an Irish solution to an Irish problem is
4: born. Except there were key officials who were forced out of their positions on the strength of this. People like A.C. Harty, who's the chairman of the Leinster Council, is now pushed out by this new wave of officials who are given to radicalism, and one of whom was elected to position while he's in prison. And it's a statement. Like, this is a real statement. So, now, the GAA, like much of Irish society, you don't want to overstate that, but it became more and more radical after 1916. Yeah. As what 1916 was, it didn't happen immediately, but through 1917 and 1918, and definitely by the time we get into 1919, the GAA is a much more Republican organisation than it could ever have been before 1916.
1: Was that accidental and incremental, or was it something that actually there had been a recognition, hang on a second, this is a really powerful vehicle for us, let's plough in here? You said that earlier that there was a group who hadn't quite reached the upper echelons yet.
4: Well, I tell you what, it's really interesting. In the months after 1916, the GAA entered into negotiations with the British government over the payment of an entertainment tax. The government was obviously struggling for money to fund the war. It introduced a tax saying that if you run a sports run and you charge people in, you must pay us a tax to drive us money. And the GAA sent delegations, including one to General Maxwell. Maxwell, who oversaw the executions and the court martials of huge numbers of rebels, and 15 executions.
2: Lugo O'Toole, the General Secretary, apparently called him a fine, manly fellow.
1: And so does the General Secretary of the GAA.
2: Exactly,
4: yes.
2: Yeah.
4: So the GAA entered into negotiations with him about getting off that tax and about the greater use of trains after 1916, so that the GAA would have trains so the supporters could go to matches. So during 1916, the GAA is in negotiations with the very people who Irish Republicans are supposed to be fighting. But of course, that's later, as sentiment changes, there's a motion of censure later passed, or these guys are condemned for that decision retrospectively in 1918. What they did in 1916 is then condemned in 1918. Mm.
1: Just to clarify that for the listeners, so at the time that the Chief of Staff of the British Army in Ireland is quelling the rebellion by use of martial law, the GAA are negotiating with this same guy.
4: In the months after.
1: The very first. So he's already done this act of violence against the Irish.
4: Oh yeah, it's clear.
2: The very first Central Council meeting after the Rising, a lot of the GAA council members were actually imprisoned, including the President, Jack Nolan. So O'Toole, with a few others, had a meeting. And the biggest item on the agenda was not the Rising. It was actually the entertainment tax coming in, and they decided to have a delegation go over to the Irish Parliamentary Party, which were still the dominant party in Irish politics, and they met the Chancellor of the Exchequer, and they subsequently, as Paul said, met Sir John Maxwell, the man who executed all of these leaders months after. But it also came up at that meeting, that the first meeting, that the British authorities were blaming the GAA for the Rising, they were involved in the Rising, which they wrote a letter strongly condemning their participation. They said they even didn't have any problem with Herbert Ascot coming to Dublin in 1914, which was a rather strange thing to say, but they completely condemned that they were involved in the Rising.
4: They basically rejected any notion that they were in any way complicit for 1916, and there had been statements at the kind of Tribunal of Inquiry into the Rising. Sir Matthew Nathan and the Chief Constable of the RIC, the police, said basically the GAA is one of the organisations which caused this to happen, and the GAA issued a statement denying that flat out.
3: The problem is you've always got this difficulty when you look at the GAA, which is conceived as a nationalist organisation, conceived as somehow being involved in the 1916 Rising, because there are a number of GA members who are in the GPO and elsewhere. But that's like saying there's a lot of Catholics involved in the rising. You know, it doesn't necessarily mean
1: the
3: volunteers, the IRB, equals the GAA. I think where it comes into part and parcel of the GAA's own kind of nationalist mythology is after the rising, the British round people up. They round up known nationalists. And in the British mindset, the GAA is one of these advanced nationalist organisations. So of the 3,000 men who get shipped off to British prisons and get put in a prison camp in Frongoch in North Wales, there are a large number of GAA men who were nowhere near Dublin or O'Connell Street on Easter Monday. And I think it's that kind of a guilt by association mentality in the British mindset. But I think what happens is when you read the accounts of certainly the guys who are in the prison camp in North Wales, you suddenly have the whole Republican infrastructure in one place, people like Collins, etc., etc., who start planning and figuring out what they're going to do next. And the GA is part of that. And I think when those guys get out of prison December 1916 into 1917, they're bringing back into the GA their own radicalism, which they now know is the kind of the rising voice. It's a voice that can be pushed. And that's, I think, how the GA begins to radicalise itself.
4: And they play Gaelic football matches in those internment camps.
3: Yep.
4: And that was a statement.
1: Do we know who's doing the radicalising in those internment camps? So if you're just a run-of-the-mill GA member who gets thrown in, I guess your immediate reaction is going to be, screw these guys. But then someone needs to kind of be the leaders. And are they emerging automatically? Or have they actually got some of the leaders? And so they're there already.
4: But there's a structure there already from the volunteers.
3: Yeah.
4: Which is who are already there. And there's a fair chance, Mike's right, this was a random pickup in some respects. But it was also not random in the sense that those who they picked up were usually people of fairly strong Republican nationalist sentiment anyway. And the moment of radicalisation that is Easter 1916...
1: Has already happened.
4: Has happened. So there is, the framework is now in place. And what matters then after that is increasing the number of people who are now given to revolution.
3: There was soccer going on at the time. It's actually on the Saturday before Easter Monday. It's the final match of the league season. And Shelburne beat Chapel Lizard 3-0 and they took the title. League champions, well, they hadn't lost a single game all season in the league. Now, obviously it goes back to the wartime situation. This is not the full league that we understand. It's still called the Leinster Senior League, but it's truncated. It's a much smaller league in terms of fixtures, and also, you know, there's players missing at the wars, supporters' numbers aren't great, but it's still ticking over, it's still going on.
1: Yeah. What role does soccer have? I mean, it's fairly clear that rugby is obviously going to be very hit by the volunteers for the First World War. We've heard about them being a sizable GAA contingent as well. Is soccer just a working class sport as opposed to a politicised sport at that stage?
3: Yeah, I mean, sorry, very quickly. I mean, if you look at if you think about kind of social economic nature of players and supporters, if you look on Easter Sunday, there's a Division 2 game, which is St James's Gate playing the Jacobs Factory team. Now, given what happens in Jacob's Factory that week. But what have we got there? We've got two works teams. You know, we are talking, particularly in Dublin, about a sport where the players and supporters are going to be working class. And it's very much those kind of working class people, especially those who haven't been radicalised into the volunteer movement or the citizen army, who are, because of economic circumstance, more likely to go to war. So soccer does get impacted just by World War I recruitment.
2: Yeah, as actually Paul was saying, you know, that the GA did, there was significant numbers of GA members who went to the war. Many of them didn't go because of John Redmond's call. They went because of financial reasons. Mm. You know, they needed money. So, and the same with a lot of people who either played or supported soccer. You know, most people I would imagine that fought in World War One for the British Army within Ireland did so for financial reasons. And soccer was extremely affected by the war. Like, particularly in Dublin and all the Northern clubs. Soccer at the time was governed on an All-Ireland basis. So the Irish Football League was disbanded for the duration of the war. The Irish Cup competition did continue on, but the Dublin teams didn't have a heavy involvement in those competitions. The World War One had a way bigger impact than the Rising. The Rising, pretty much what it did for soccer was it just extended the season until June instead of May.
1: Right.
2: And that was pretty much the only macro effect of the Rising, whereas the war had a fundamental impact on the governance of soccer and the actual playing of the sport throughout the 4 years.
1: Is the split between the two leagues, is that a long political, I mean, or what?
2: No, it's for practical reasons because of the war. There was, because, you know, people were expected to work as well.
1: But when did the two FAs become?
2: Well, 1921, they split. But for the duration of the war, it was impractical for Dublin people to go to Belfast and Belfast people to go to Dublin to play matches. Because they were professional footballers, but they were expected to work as well in munition roles or to help the war effort.
1: Yeah.
2: So they had to be close to their place of work. So it was decided to split the leagues, to have a Belfast and District League and to have a Leinster League. So there was no, the National League did create a split for practical reasons. However, after the war, things have changed and the actual football split took place in 21.
1: It's around this time that Belfast Celtic are brilliant.
2: Oscar Traynor was a professional around that time, and Oscar Traynor was very heavily involved in the Rising and the subsequent War of Independence.
1: Yeah, and how is his love of soccer viewed? Does that matter at all? I mean, none of this stuff matters really.
4: No, it doesn't matter, and there are a huge number of GAA people who didn't find it in 1916, and there are a huge number of soccer people who were involved in, we won't just say 1916, but we'll say 1916 to 1921. If you read a testimony of someone like Jack Shoulders, who was central to the Dublin IRA, he will say that our ranks were well stocked by soccer and by rugby men. So there is this myth later put out there that it was a GAA rising, and that's a construct of the 1930s in particular. Now, you can't throw the baby out with the bathwater here and argue that there weren't a lot of GAA men involved. You can't do that, and that would be wrong to do it. But equally, it's wrong to suggest that it was just that GAA was the sport that was represented and nothing else.
1: And who's responsible for that in the 30s then? What's the political gain from whoever is in mythologising about that?
3: It's the GAA doing themselves to a large degree. So you see, if you take the period as a whole, you obviously got the GAA is a more avowedly nationalist organisation anyway, but they start, given their experience of Bloody Sunday, the number of GAA men who are involved in the War of Independence, they emerge from the period of revolution as the key sports organisation that is funded by the state. So obviously you have the Tolton Games in 1924, the GAA given a huge block grant by the government to rebuild Croke Park. So it's just the fact they elevate their position, and they do backweave a story that the few hundred men, I forget the figure, 300 and something men of the GAA who are definitely out in Easter week, that's suddenly seen as, we're deliberate, we were the biggest group inside it. And it's just, it's fun for their own effects, just to make sure that in the new state they have prime position.
4: And it works on a range of different levels. First of all, it works on the rhetorical level. So you see at a Waterford County Board meeting, the Waterford chairman stands up and said, listen, when the Black and Tans were looking for somewhere to go, they came to Croke Park. They wouldn't have found any of the soccer boys in Croke Park, number one. Number two, it works on how the GAA names its grounds now. And myth is built around all of this. So, for example, you see Hill 60 renamed as Hill 16. And Hill 16, of course, built from the rubble, stained with the blood of the martyrs of the Rising, which was an extraordinary achievement considering it was opened in November 1915. So it's one of these stories. It was originally called after a battle in World War One, but it changed in the 1930s after discussion at a central council meeting.
1: It didn't change until the 30s?
4: No, it was known as Hill 60, and you can find newspaper reports into the 1930s which still refers to Hill 60, at which point the GAA wrote to whichever newspaper was doing it and ordered them to stop and to call it only Hill 16. And then you find the story growing and growing and growing until 1966, when Raymond Smith, the famous old journalist, Sunday Press journalist, says, finally I found one. He said, I was in a pub on Middle Abbey Street just now, and I had a pint with a man who told me that he'd been paid 5 shillings a load for carrying the rubble up from the GPO to Croke Park.
1: Wow.
4: So the story was essentially, it was a confection.
1: We grew up on that story, like totally told it. Oh, that's right.
3: The idea that it's a crazy idea that O'Reilly's car was buried amongst the rubble that became
4: the O'Reilly's car. Yeah, that's the ultimate one. O'Reilly had driven around in 1916, just before the Rising, scooted around the city trying to help the rebels in various shapes or forms. And the myth, as published in the biography of O'Reilly, is that his car was buried beneath beneath the hill.
1: Look, it's very difficult to get to the truth of all this stuff. I suspect for, and that's the power of the myth, and why the, you know, you tell the story, get it repeated, and suddenly it becomes fact, and that's the power. That's why they start.
4: Especially if you publish it in official documentation, and it's published in official GAA documentation until the 1980s.
3: Yeah,
4: it's repeated, and the story still lingers on. Of course.
1: Yeah.
4: But it's actually set out public, and it's also set out in history books that, for example, there's a history book from the 1940s which says the British Army tried to get the GAA men to recruit in 1940, 1950, 1916, but it failed singularly. None of them joined. So stories get, it's a two-way story. We stalked the Rising and we didn't stalk the British Army.
1: Yeah. Yeah.
3: And it's done very quickly as well. I mean, the journalist Carberry, who is...
4: P.D. Mahagan.
3: Yeah. He publishes a book in 1918, so it's 2 years after Rising, which is kind of it's a potted history of the GAA, but what is a big two-page pull-out? The executed of 1916, as if somehow that's central to the story of the GAA. But it's just, as Paul said, in written form, reinforcing that message.
1: It's kind of genius to spot that really quickly, that this is going to be a thing to... And I suppose that's which came first. It's back to that question. Like, somebody quickly realised the power of the organisation... Yeah.
4: And they also noticed, as you couldn't but notice, and it's something that's always forgotten about, or rarely referenced. People talk about the politicisation of the GAA and how political the GAA was and how nationalist it was, as if it introduced politics into sport in Ireland, as if all the existing sporting bodies did not have a political dimension. You see, for example, even the very founding meeting of the Irish Rugby Football Union had it in its statement afterwards saying that, look, one of the things we want to do here is to break down the boundaries between peoples and to create a fellowship within the empire. Essentially, they don't use the word empire, but that's clearly what's there. And the simple fact is, at all of these sporting, or so many of these important sporting events, you see the Union Jack billowing on the breeze, you see God Save the King played, or God Save the Queen, depending on the time, as the Lord Lieutenant walks in, and they're patrons of the organisations. So existing sporting organisations at their top and in their ceremony were associated with the British Empire. That's not to say that it's the rank and file of those organisations bought into that.
1: Yeah.
4: It would be entirely wrong to say that.
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5: John Higgins is such an incredible player. 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And then he just produced a fantastic session and got himself back into it at 9-7 down. And then, well, the last session, he was just incredible. 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
1: Now, we are talking about sport and the Rising, and actually, I suppose, we're quite elastic with the time that we're talking about, because it all goes together. With us are Mike Cronin, Paul Rice and Cormac Moore. Just before we go on to talk about some other stuff, the aftermath of Bloody Sunday and the kind of what that betokens for the GAA and Irish republicanism and the opportunity, is there a single person who's driving this identification afterwards? Is there a single kind of, or is it just an automatic, the whole organisation steps up and goes, this is like enough?
3: It's in a way, I mean, it's the GAA's kind of move towards radicalism post 1916 is reflected across society. So the GAA is going along with everybody else. I think the difference with the GAA is that if you look at some key figures who have been out in 1916 and or imprisoned, they come back talking very, very, very, very loudly about, you know, the new version of life. So it's people like Harry Boland, it's people like J.J. Walsh, it's the people in a way who will kind of be at the top end of the revolutionary movement, but also at the top end of the GAA. And that's kind of when that officialdom really does start linking in with the political movement.
1: Yeah.
3: That's when you see that kind of, you know, avowed radicalism of the GAA becoming much more transparent. So if you fast forward to 1918 and Gaelic Sunday, when there's been a ban on the GAA playing, so it's people like Ono Duffy and others organise this mass kind of demonstration of GAA power by going out and playing in the face of a ban. It's that point where you're seeing that it's the GAA leadership is replicated by political leadership. So
4: and it spreads across sport. So it's not just the GAA where you can see the kind of growing radicalisation change. You see it, for example, in the digging up of of greens on golf clubs,
1: right?
4: Because golf clubs are associated with the British elite, rightly or wrongly. And you see it also in, as William Murphy, another historian, has brilliantly shown, in a Stop the Hunting campaign. Stop the Hunt campaign. So the local groups go out, and if there's people hunting in a particular area, they stop and they poison the dogs or whatever, do whatever is necessary to stop hunting in a particular area. And you see then, I suppose during the War of Independence, you see the beginnings of the end of aspects of that big house culture, which was hunting, shooting, fishing, and it, how it began to be kind of impeded, and the sense that for these people that there's now a new dispensation and everything is changing.
1: Yeah. So I didn't realise that you can kind of trace the end of the big house, that there was very specific things that were happening on a regular basis.
4: In fairness, it had been happening from, I suppose, the land war onwards, when you see estates being broken up and landlords being ordered to sell their lands, particularly after 1900, 1902, after that point where landlords are being told to sell their lands. Which is extraordinary. It shows you how unique Ireland was within the United Kingdom, that landlords were being ordered to sell. You couldn't imagine such a thing being told to a landlord in England, for example.
1: No.
4: You must sell your land to your tenants.
3: Hmm. Right. I think it's one thing about post-1916 and certainly post-revolution. I think the big issue around sport is the sporting choices people make become much more hardwired, and I mean partition helps that as well, so that because the GAA positions itself as the big kind of nationalist organised sporting organisation, that takes its followers. Cricket's gone.
1: Yeah.
3: Cricket, again, is one of these Anglo sports, disappears. Soccer, much more, in a way, retreats back into a kind of big city, big town, kind of working class districts. And then partition is played out across all the different sporting organisations where they have to make a choice. Are we two? Are we one?
4: Well, the only thing about it is, though, in the 20s and in the 30s and into the 40s, both soccer and rugby then begin to expand. Rugby through the schools initially and then into provincial towns. And soccer finally makes it all across. It spreads through Munster and it spread through Connacht and out into the kind of Leinster towns where it wasn't previously widespread.
1: And what's driving the spread, as a matter of interest?
2: Well, I would say the FAI being formed, one of the biggest complaints of people from the south was that the IFA was a body for Belfast and its surrounding areas, and they ignored Munster, and they didn't even bother trying to have a Connacht divisional association, and they hardly give any funding to Munster. So Munster and Connacht, in terms of soccer, were essentially ignored throughout the whole 40 years of the IFA governing soccer for the whole island. So once the FAI was formed, it was formed in Leinster. It was pretty much a Dublin-based organisation, but they knew they had to get support from all the other regions, and they did put, you know, they played matches against teams in Munster and Connacht. They set up the actual divisional associations and, you know, or revived them from what they were. And yet, as Paul was saying, it was the growth in soccer in the 20s was enormous, and it was actually became a big problem for the GAA in the late 20s. They really saw it as a big threat, and that's when they used all the terms of Shawneen and West Brits. And
1: when does that happen? And when, like, when
4: that started to happen shortly after 1900.
3: Yeah.
4: So that term has been thrown around the place shortly after 1900, and it takes off the story.

0: cricket, but the story of sport in the between the 1920s and the 1960s is a story of the growth of clubs in every sport. So the number of GAA clubs more than doubled in that time. The number of soccer clubs more than doubled. The number of rugby clubs grew, and the number of golf clubs grew. So the number of people who play sport in clubs grew hugely between the 1920s and the 1960s.
1: When there's a bit of peace, or at least a period of time when people can actually have some free time and not worry about it.
0: And people are getting, people have more disposable income. Yeah. During these years, it's there's a slow but steady rise in the amount of disposable income that people have at their disposal. And if you want to explain the spread of soccer and the spread of rugby, it is true that the frameworks that were set down by the governing bodies were important. But the single most important factor in the spread of soccer is the fact that people wanted to play it.
1: Yeah.
0: They read about it, they saw it through emigration, or when they came back, or they heard stories from abroad, they saw it on cine-reel footage, and they wanted to play it.
2: And a lot of the clubs from England were invited over, like Glasgow Celtic were over a lot. You know, you had your Manchester United, Liverpool would come over regularly.
1: You had Irish players playing for Manchester United and Liverpool as
2: absolutely.
1: Well.
2: Absolutely.
1: Patrick O'Connell missing the penalty in the 2-0 win, and that was a good Friday as well, wasn't it? 1913? I don't know, I think. Anyway, I'll look that one up. The ban on foreign sports in the GAA, like, when was that? Was that always, was that ever a thing? Was it?
0: Well, there are different stages to the ban. So the first ban came in 1887, 1886, 1887, and it was in direct response to the land war. That fell away in the early 1890s. That was a ban. There was a two-part ban. One was on members of the police being members of the GAA, and the second was a kind of an affiliation rule saying that you had to affiliate to the GAA if you wished to play the...
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0: You find out that team has somebody who played a rugby match or went to a rugby match, and you go and you register a complaint, and it's proven, and that team loses the game. Number one. Number two, you know you've got a star player in your county who loves rugby and goes to games the whole time. So what do? You put them on the vigilance committee, which was set up to watch who was going to these games. And the GAA was sending people to these games to see were there any other GAA members there.
1: So he was a spotter.
2: Mick Mackey was the Limerick hurling legend. But like many Limerick people, he loved rugby. So they knew he was going to rugby games, so they put him on the vigilante committee. And apparently he didn't find any other GAA members when he was meant to be spying.
0: The story of Mick Mackey is a fascinating one in terms of his relationship with other sports. At Mick Mackey's, in the week that Mick Mackey died, Limerick, it was at Limerick City or Limerick United, I'm not sure what it was called in that time, but Limerick were playing a European soccer match against some visiting team, and the flags were flown at half-mast at their grounds in a mark of respect to Mick Mackey. Such was his kind of iconic status in Limerick.
1: It's pretty amazing. Talk to us a bit more about partition then, and the sports having to decide. You've got to pick, are you going to be an all-Ireland body? Is there much conflict for much of these sports? I guess the GAA doesn't recognise partition.
4: Well, the GAA, it talks to the kind of GAA's placing itself in a sense in a political space. It just ignores the border. It's dreaming of a republican ideal of a 32-county Irish republic. Therefore, don't recognise the North. Carry on organising as one unified body. Your association mirrors the hoped-for future of the nation. So the GAA is straightforward.
0: Well, the GAA's partition is a partition which isn't based on a physical border, but it's based on the real divide in Ireland, which is between nationalist and unionist. And it makes no attempt to court anyone who's of a unionist persuasion. Mm.
1: And that obviously continued for

0: decades afterwards.
1: Yes, although the organisation I think does deserve a huge amount of credit for recent attempts in around Ulster to change that.
0: The commemoration stuff that's going on, you guys want to talk a bit about that?
1: It's interesting. It's a challenge, I think, on how you do, on how anybody commemorates anything that happens in the past. And how does a sporting organisation commemorate something that was a war in which people died? Mm. And it's not a straightforward thing to do, and it's particularly complex because if you simply reduce it to saying that these men were plaster saints, these men who fought for Irish freedom, and you don't understand any of the complexities or contradictions around the time, then you're in danger, I suppose, of kind of pushing out a bad history there. But the challenge for sporting organisations is how you honour a moment. Like, do you actually just ignore it? Can you actually just slip along and almost pretend that it didn't happen? But that's
0: what do you think?
1: What do I think of it? I think if you look at what's happening, you can also try and make money out of it as well.
0: With your green, white and orange Smeg fridge.
1: With your Smeg fridge or maybe a jersey, which you might want to sell.
2: That's not on sale though, is it? The Republic of Ireland one.
1: Well, I'm just saying if it were to be, if you were to do that. You see the GAA, which is having its league final programmes around the actual anniversary of it, which is late April.
2: 2014.
1: And it's commemorative programme, and it'll be very, very interesting to see what the GAA do on that weekend and how it reflects the changed history that we all know about now.
0: Yeah.
1: So how the GAA responds to that will be really interesting. Now, rugby is the real one here that has a difficulty, I suppose, on one level, in the sense that the success of rugby after the 1920s was the fact that it defied partition to stay all Ireland in terms of its sporting organisation. And for rugby since then to stay as a one united sport within the country has required some people to swallow very hard at certain times and to make compromises which they may not wish to make. And you see it, for example, in the anthem that's played. You see it, for example, in the fact that until the 1950s, Ireland had two home rugby internationals guaranteed every year. One of them was played in Dublin and one was played in Ravenhill, until Irish rugby players in 1954, around that time, refused to stand for God Save the Queen in Belfast.
2: I would contend that rugby was, in terms of the administration of rugby, was a unionist organisation, and they didn't make tough decisions to make. They always sided on going veering towards Britain in terms of playing the Union Jack in Ravenhill and not playing the tricolour in Lansdowne Road, until they were forced to by the Irish government. In the case of even in the games in Ravenhill, you know, the fact that people from the south were not allowed to fly tricolours. Now the IRFU were
1: I totally agree with that. But what I'm talking about is what happened in the decades afterwards.
2: Yeah,
1: people have had to make compromises and continue to make compromises.
0: When did that stop?
2: What, playing in Ravenhill?
0: The stuff that you're talking about.
2: It was illegal for people in Northern Ireland to fly the tricolour. So there was an incident in 1950, Wales, Ireland played Wales, and a young Dublin lad came up and decided to defy that rule and ran around the crowd with a tricolour, and a pitch went around the world with RUC having their knees on his head grabbing the tricolour off him. And the Irish Free State Government, or the Republic of Ireland government, sent that picture all to all the delegations around the diplomats around the world, showing how partitioned rugby was. And
1: this was the last change though, like the 50s, when it moved back from just at the time that Lansdowne Road, when they said they weren't going anymore. But it also happened just at the time that Lansdowne Road was being redeveloped, so it allowed them to say, okay, we're spending a whole lot of money here, so therefore let's move down. But into the 30s, until the 30s, the RFU did not fly the tricolour.
2: And the first toast was to the king.
1: But this changed. I think the point I'm making is that this changed and continues to change, and it has required sacrifice amongst people who now stand.
2: All of the All Ireland sports, in fairness to them, look, they want the best team possible from an All Ireland perspective, and they all compromised on flags, on anthems, on where they play. Like, hockey does it, cricket does it, Rugby, of course, most famously. You know, it's just soccer that, and athletics obviously had a huge split. That,
1: and cycling.
2: Athletics and cycling, huge splits. But most of the sports, they compromised. They knew there was two jurisdictions now, and they had to accommodate people who weren't of, you know, the other person's or political persuasion.
0: So maybe if you're rugby, you ignore it? Like,
1: well, it's a challenge. I'm not too sure. Yeah. See, there is a two-parter though, because 1916, just as 1916 is obviously a key foundation moment for the Irish Free State and what became the Republic of Ireland, so 1916 and the Battle of the Somme is central to unionist ideas. I mean, the Battle of the Somme, 1 million casualties in the Battle of the Somme, and on the first day of the Somme, 25,000 soldiers, British soldiers, die, and huge numbers of them are from Ulster. It's the Ulster division. Yeah.
0: What time of the year is that?
1: It's July, first of July. Okay, so a couple but the Somme went on through July, or through the rest of 1916, and unbelievable numbers of people died in the Somme in 1916.
3: And that's the problem for the RFU is that, you know, they're fallen of the First World War, not the fallen of Easter 1916.
0: Yeah,
3: I do think that whole idea of commemoration, I think the power of the juggernaut that is 1916, I think a lot of people are making decisions to mark this because it seems to be the right thing to do. The FAI have done it, the GA probably got clearer cut reasons to do it. But I think it just talks more to the place of 1916 within Irish history, and in popular culture as well, that it can be done. I think, you know, if you phoned around in 1923, all the sports organisations said, hey lads, what are you doing for the Civil War commemoration? It's going to be a very short conversation. 1916 just offers that moment where it's not the foundation of the state, the Irish lose. You know, fact, historical fact, but backtracking exactly the same process with the GAA, the point of radicalisation is Easter 1916, therefore it's the one that can be marked.
0: So it's easy to rally around now.
3: Yeah.
0: How would you commemorate it?
3: Me? I'm working.
0: In terms of the commemorations, the official commemorations, what do you think of them?
3: We've not seen them yet, but I mean, I do think they've got too big. I do think, again, reflecting on something Paul said, I think efforts to historically understand it, and there's a lot of that. We've done some of it with Century Ireland, you know, academics have done it, museums have done it. There's some great stuff out there, but it's still, I think, if you look at the headline narrative, what happened? Oh, the Irish went out and beat the British, or fought the British, and then the British were evil and executed these people. It's still reduced to a very simple story. And again, I think, you know, a wider issue for the state is what's its appetite for commemorating the War of Independence and the Civil War. And I think they'll run out of steam by the time they get there.
1: Yeah, we've been going a while now because we started with the lockout and with Home Rule. So that's 1912, 1913, which is we're a few years into this and we're only starting in terms of our decade of commemorations.
0: But maybe now is the only time that we're actually able to do it in a way that's not everybody jabbing fingers at each other and fighting and saying,
2: what's the anniversary of partition going to be like? That's going to be...
1: Well, it's a very interesting thing here. The 75th anniversary, 1991, just nothing happened. It was as small scale and drab as you could possibly have imagined.
2: Whereas the 90th is quite big.
1: But the 90th was massive. And why? Because it was obviously post
0: peace
1: Good Friday Agreement.
0: Yeah.
1: And it was very close to a series of general elections, which of course mattered to 2006 Sinn Féin rising. And we know there had to be a general election in 2007, so there's an attempt to position
0: everybody else apart from Sinn Féin as...
1: Yeah.
0: Yeah.
2: It is going to be strange, though, with this last commemoration with the government, you know?
0: Yeah.
2: Like, is it going to be the caretaker ministers and Taoiseach? Probably. So it definitely would impact upon us, I would imagine.
0: Everybody should be up there, right? Like, you know, all 155 members of the Dáil and whoever makes the Shannon elections.
1: It could be a bit of a scrum up there.
3: That's a big reviewing stand.
0: Two quick questions that we got asked. Sam Maguire and Lee McCarthy influential around the rising. You're talking about the namings, the names. Nolan Park was named after somebody like
2: James Nolan.
1: Yeah.
3: So Maguire and McCarthy both in London at the time.
2: Yeah. IRB men.
3: Yeah, I mean, I think it's the way a lot of these things, the naming of grounds, the naming of clubs, which honour people who were out in 1916 and people from the general revolutionary period, it almost backdates and anoints the GAA as having been there, been in the middle of it all. You look at the fact, you know, the GAA annual convention was held on Easter Sunday 1916, 54 people turned up, and I think outside of Harry Boland, probably not many of them knew what was going on, and there's a report of the next morning... Many of the delegates don't travel home Sunday night. The GAA President Nolan meeting, I forget who he meets, but they go for a walk from the hotel, and by the time they get back to the hotel, it's all started.
0: Right.
3: And that's, you know, this is a GAA President doesn't know this is going to take place. He's like all the other Dublin citizens. Until it takes place, he's in the dark. Yet, you backtrack the story, you lay on the layers in the years post-1916, oh, the GAA were at the heart of it. And I think that's the danger. I mean, it goes back to the commemoration thing. It's trying for all of us to kind of really try to understand this historical story and not just simply place a whole nation's population in a GPO at 12 o'clock on Easter Monday.
1: That GAA convention is really interesting. If I remember correctly, it was in City Hall.
3: City Hall, yeah.
1: And you fast forward 24 hours from that GAA convention, and there are a group of Irish men and women who have made an assault on Dublin Castle, shot a policeman, the first shots of the rising, shot a policeman, and then retreat into it. And Sean Connolly, an actor from the Abbey, who led that assault, was shot that afternoon while putting a tricolour up over City Hall. And it is if you want to understand how sport moved to war, there's 24 hours that sets the difference. Ordinary sporting, most mundane thing, annual congress or convention in the GAA is the most mundane thing you can wish, and then you go to war 24 hours later.
0: Yeah, definitely very mundane. Just the last point, right, that must be your major frustration about the absorption of history teaching, or history that we all learn, that it's slightly... It's far too black and white. That there's nuances, because there's so much detail.
3: There's too much detail, and that's the thing. It's very difficult to understand. It's very complex. I think the great thing about Easter 16 compared to the War of Independence, compared to Civil War, it's relatively straightforward, and it's a good yarn. You know, this, the poets, the playwrights, the actors, off they march, they fight a good battle for the week against this huge imperial army, and they're executed at the end of it. It's a great narrative. But it's, you know... It's
1: not for those who were executed, though.
3: Well, no, obviously not. But it's far more complex. Now, I mean, I think the good thing that's come out for this year is the way the depth of the rising's been interrogated. You know, we now understand, we really understand who were the losers of 1916. They were the ordinary civilians of Dublin who were killed. They are the majority of the killed. It's those children. We really now understand, because of good work that's gone on, about the 77, 73 women who were out in Easter week. It's not just the glamorous men in the GPO. I think the one thing that's missing is we still don't understand the British. The British are just lumped together as the enemy. The fact that the majority of British troops who arrive here on Wednesday are volunteers from the pit villages of Nottingham, who are young men in their 70s, 17, 18, 19, and they're gunned down. They signed up for patriotic fervour to go off to fight Germany. They didn't expect to be here, fighting a group of equally patriotic, fervent young men who are fighting for their country. But I think just to dismiss them as just the enemy is just, again, far too simplistic. We don't know who these men are. We need to find out more.
1: And there is a thing here from that period, and it's blood sacrifice. And whether blood sacrifice is done in the service of nation or in the service of empire, it's still death.
3: Yeah.
1: And it's pretty grim. And you can, when you actually take a step back from this, to be willing to die for your country is one thing, and to be willing to kill for your country is another thing. It's a fairly, from our remove of 100 years, you can get caught up and remove the Irish Revolution back in history and imagine it's something like the French Revolution, or, you know, it's well back into history now, and you understand it almost through the numbers who fought, the number of women, the number of casualties, the number of children who were killed. But it's also the people. Mm. It's the individual stories of the people who both fought for whichever army they fought for and ended up dead, and the families that were left behind. Mm. And I think that has to matter. And it has to be at the centre of the story, not in some sort of historical bingo.
0: Alright, it's been fascinating spending time with your company, lads. Thanks very much. The voices you've been hearing are Paul Rouse, Professor Mike Cronin and Cormac Moore. Thanks, guys.
4: Thank you.
5: Off the ball. GAA.
6: I suppose it's slightly different in that if you were in kind of Cork or Kerry or Dublin or one of those counties in terms of the either the hurling and football at the top end of the game, you know, the power is probably with the manager to fully to an extent in that you pick your panel, and if boys don't want to commit, you just say, well, you know what it is, fair enough, you know, next up kind of thing. Probably at our level, you're trying to set the standards, you're trying to ensure that everybody really wants to be there.
5: Join in the obsession. Subscribe now at offtheball.com/join.

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4: Oh, midlife crisis.
3: Howdy daddy.
4: Midlife crisis.
1: Dadcast.
3: That's not bad actually. Yeah.
5: You're very welcome along to the latest episode of the Dadcast. I can't even tell you which one it is. I think it might be six, or is it seven? I don't know, six. So a magnificent six. Six of the best. There you go. The dads are all back. They're still here. They're still parents. Social services have not yet intervened to take particularly the McIntyre children away.
3: Oh!
5: Wow. David, it turned out you were the star of the show. You are the star of the show, Dave. Everybody's coming up and going, Jesus, McIntyre is like, he's really sharing on that thing, isn't he?
6: It's grossly unfair.
7: He really doesn't like his kids.
6: Grossly unfair.
5: I'm joking, obviously. But we don't, it's not good to joke about
6: I have a soft
5: services.
6: Spot for my children.
5: I'm not going to lie, we've had... Certainly, I've had more
3: flood,
5: feedback.
3: Would you call it a flood?
5: For this, a torrent, a deluge, a tsunami of people getting in touch going, holy shit, it's not just me, I am not alone. I also have exactly the same issues that you guys have. And some of the stuff that we've been getting through has been particularly good. Some of it's been fairly straightforward. Uptheroad.ie has some advice for us. Due to a combination of 2 to 3 hour... Sorry, is it Up4Road? No, Uptheroad.ie.
3: What's that?
5: I don't know. Due to a combination of 2 to 3 hour feed sleep cycle, my wife's Love Island obsession, paternity leave and long summer evenings, I got in more training than ever during the first 3 months of our second child and managed the best result of the season. I've also been warned by my neighbour to get as much in now before the kids start sports and you're nothing more than a team bus 4 days a week. There are stages of this that we haven't even hit yet, that we're unaware of. That like, we're like, oh, we've got this, we're finally getting to some level of competency and then it's like, oh shit.
8: I'm starting to hit that now. The five different things to do every single day of the week. So you're just essentially a taxi. I think they have 3 things on a Wednesday. I try and stay a bit late at work.
5: And what's too much? When do you decide I don't need them to do ballet, skiing, beekeeping?
6: When they need a hip operation by their 12th birthday.
5: See, like,
6: chronic injury fatigue.
8: Yeah, well, you just sort of figure out how much time you have. So at the moment, one of them's doing football on a Sunday. We were going to get them doing GA on a Saturday. And then I was like, it's literally the only day of the week they don't do anything. It's the only day of the week I might get a bit of a sleep.
3: That's exactly what I was thinking. It's the only day of the week you don't do anything. I mean, apart from work.
8: Apart from work all day.
3: Uptheroad.ie, by the way, is... I initially typed in uptherod.ie, which is an entirely different website. The blood, sweat...
5: A fishing website.
3: The blood, sweat and... blood, sweat and gears of an amateur cyclist.
5: Some sort of a blog,
3: yeah.
5: There you go. Uptherod, obviously, also the Roddy Collins booster website that comes around any time a job is available in the League of Ireland. Jeff Kennedy was sent in touch to say, lads, I'm so happy to hear... other people's pain, thank you, which made my mind up that number 3 is out of the question. I don't want in any way to influence people against having kids. I want to actively encourage people to be as in the shit as we are. I think that having kids is great, and I think that one of the things that has come across that people think we're very negative about this, having kids is great. Dave said we should all do our top 5 reasons why we should have kids and things that we love about our kids. I didn't do it because I couldn't think of anything.
6: Well...
8: we all love our kids, but we also accept they're a complete pain in the hole.
5: Yeah, and they will think the same about us when we're the elderly parents that they have to care for.
6: And they'll think the same about their kids when they have kids.
8: I wouldn't put you off having a third kid. Our third kid is sweetness
5: best.
8: And light so far.
5: She's the best.
8: She's the best of the three.
5: She can't talk.
8: Yeah, well, she's 8 weeks old. Surely that's the worst part of it.
3: Between parents... male or female, male and male, feeling female, whatever you're having, don't they all go along the lines of, oh, how are the kids? Oh, it's grim, this is hell, it's awful, but I love them. Isn't that like, that's the formula? Anyway,
5: Ian O'Connor also in touch to say, by far the best contraceptive ever created.
6: Not our intention. Podcast.
5: Yeah.
6: No, that definitely was not the intention at the outset. But if we have pushed people to make the right decision, fair enough.
8: And much like the vasectomy, I think... listening to us as a contraceptive is probably only 99% safe.
3: You can't undo it, can you? Once you listen to us, it can't be undone.
5: Speaking of having a few drinks, Adrian obviously not allowed to have any drinks at the moment.
3: On lockdown.
5: Strict lockdown. The two lads, though, are actually going out with their wives, separately, of course, for a few drinks tonight. And we were like, whatever you do, be very careful. I thought you were this weekend. Yeah. Oh, you're not? Oh, you're minding. No, you're minding.
6: I'm working
5: kids.
6: All weekend. I'm minding my wife's nephews and niece this afternoon.
5: How many?
6: Three.
8: On and top by of yourself?
6: Not by myself.
5: Okay. On top of your own?
6: No. Well, yeah. My two are in creche till 4:15.
5: Okay.
6: So the debate was: do we just not let them know that their cousins, who they yes. absolutely adore playing with, yes. are going to be in the house? Because sure. if the older guy finds out that they've been there since midday and he wasn't informed, he's not going to be a happy camper. So I'm not. We are going to get him. We're not going to get the other guy, though.
8: The devil child.
5: You're taking one of them out of crash.
6: Well, the other dude
5: in the same crash.
3: No, yeah, yeah.
5: But are they in the same crash?
6: Yeah, but
5: so you're sneaking in. He's like, oh, that looks like Dad.
6: Hi, Daddy, Daddy. Well, I'll go out later and get him early as well.
3: You've just decided that now under peer pressure.
6: No, earlier than his out time.
8: You're just going to spend the entire day in the car.
6: Yeah, probably.
8: Passing the time.
3: Driving around. Shopping centre car parks, looking to sort of offload. And,
6: I'm looking forward to it. They're all brilliant kids. They actually don't take any minding at all, so it'll be a bit of crack.
5: Another one here is, I read The Van by Roddy Doyle during the nighttime feeds with our first. I had to be awake for the feeds, but there was obviously fuck all I could do. Got banned from the reading then when I started laughing too much. Welcome to fatherhood. I don't know, it sounds like the... It sounds like Stephen Miller was on Twitter. It sounds like his wife was breastfeeding, so he was actually just awake and kind of...
6: Why was he awake?
3: Yeah, bloody hell.
8: That only lasts a few days, and then you go, screw this.
6: But does it last a few days? With the first kid.
3: Did you do that at the start?
5: Ah, yeah.
8: No, you'd wake up and you'd sort of go, are you all right? Are you all right? Are you all right?
5: How is it?
6: Well, you have to feign interest at the very least.
3: Well, you can feign interest, but remain asleep.
8: No, I'm definitely not waking up and reading a book.
6: No. Plus, no. You wake up, you say, are you okay? Is there anything I can do?
3: Nothing.
6: Do you need anything
3: okay.
6: downstairs? No, I'm fine. Why don't you go back to sleep? All right. I don't need to be asked twice.
5: Killian McBrodick says, I listened to the pod for the first time today. I loved it. So relatable. And then the cry laughing emoji, which is kind of our lives now. It's cry laughing. In your case, Dave, it's just crying. Laughing.
8: Weirdly, right? What was the name of that movie you watched on the flight that brought you to tears?
6: Wonder.
8: So that evening after the podcast in Netflix Spying on Us news, I switch on Netflix, recommended for you, Wonder.
5: Oh, right. Do you even have your phone on, yeah? Do you have Netflix on your phone?
8: I don't think so.
5: Well, how are they spying on...
8: I don't know, because they're all linked together.
3: So the phone heard the conversation, and then when Nathan went home, it relayed the conversation to the TV.
5: Fair point, yeah.
3: And the TV went, up. Wonder, get the Kleenex out, let's go.
6: Did you watch it?
8: No. Oh,
5: because you're
8: certainly not in public.
3: That's right.
8: I'll wait, lad. Yeah, watch. I was going to say I'll watch it on Sunday, but I'm with Brian Kerr at the match. It might be an awkward trip home.
6: I've never tissued there, Brian. I've been emotional. Watching it on an airplane was the mistake. Should have watched it in the privacy of my own home.
5: Pete Glavy says, hadn't heard of this. Nice one. Up to me, Oxford's painting the gaff. This will keep me going until the loon is back from creche. I assume you have a son, Pete. There's a few more there. One last one here for now. John Figo Flynn. Possible discussion for the next pod. Poor quality of porn when providing a sample at the clinic. Great pod, lads. I have a 14-year-old daughter and a 10-month-old son, both keeping me up at night. And then he's got the crying emoji.
6: Who wants to take this one?
5: Have you been to
3: Dr. McIntyre? Oh,
5: yeah. Been to a clinic to give a sample ever?
6: No.
5: No.
8: Yes.
5: You have, yeah? And yes. What was the quality of the porn like? It's mad they give you porn. Like, you can't just imagine something in your head and crack one out because you haven't had practice.
6: Like, are you not allowed to bring your phone in?
8: I won't be needing these. It's fine.
5: What do they actually give you?
8: I think there are just magazines. You go into a little booth. And there's a couple of magazines in
6: crack
8: there.
6: Crack one out.
5: 1970s New York. Little cabins.
3: And you in and out, like, get in and get out pretty quickly.
8: Well, you probably have that awkward moment of what's a reasonable
3: time to come out. Oh, I think I'll just sit back and have a cup of coffee before I go on.
8: That was a bit quick. You know what? You don't want to seem too eager.
6: Yeah. I need to paint the right picture.
5: You're like sitting there for 5 minutes.
8: Seems about right.
3: I want you know the way when you go to the doctor and you give like a pee sample or whatever and you come out and you go, oh, there's my pee. Like, yeah. Is it like, oh, there you go. Like,
8: yeah, I think you have to put it into some sort of a bag. Separate container. Right. So there's several layers before access is granted.
3: Right. Wow.
5: Okay, so come on. You've opened the lid here. Here's the rest of the story. What were you doing in having a little wank?
8: Well, this was...
5: Wanking on cue. It's so weird. It's like, could you go in there and just, like, toss them off for some... How much do you need? Like... Are you not allowed to do it for a couple of days beforehand, a week? What's the advice?
8: I don't think there's any real recommendation. It was about 8 or 9 years ago. So it was before we had Zach and we were trying to have a child and we weren't sure why it wasn't happening. So it was a rule out everything. And of course, the first thing is...
5: The little swimmers.
8: Mm. Let's just check everything's okay.
5: Yeah, fair enough.
8: So,
3: and you have to get it in the cup, obviously, which I can imagine must be... Is that easy? What size? Is it like the same size as one of those little B-cups? Or is it, what is it?
6: A beaker from a science lab.
8: It's a beaker from a science lab.
3: Is it really?
8: It's some sort of a beaker. The way you're talking there, you're like, ooh, that'd prove quite difficult for me.
3: No, but at some point...
8: Aim is a problem.
6: I don't think there's a cup that could do this job.
3: Does not go like going into a beaker from a science lab not put you off your stride?
8: Well, it's not the most natural environment, but hey, means most. It just proves, you know, really, there's nothing that can stop you.
5: And so the news comes back a couple of weeks later that all's well. Like,
8: yes.
5: That's how it works.
8: Yeah, simple as that, there's yeah.
3: You're like, no, you sure you don't want me to go back in and have another lash into the beaker?
8: I've experienced it once. That was more than enough.
3: Good.
5: Yeah, all right.
8: It's pretty straightforward. It's just there beside Hollis Street, which is, in a way, I don't know if that's the...
3: Well, I mean...
8: Like, if you were having serious problems with having a child, do you want to be going to Hollis Street? Yeah.
3: You're off your stride straight away there.
5: All right, some of the better stuff that we've had.
6: That was a great email.
5: Listen to the details of this, right? This is a candidate for this team, if ever there was one, also on the board of our greatest ever poo stories. Hi, lads. This happened to me last Sunday, so it was very fresh in my memory. I've realised that I've made a critical error in judgement here in sending you these emails before we come on, you're not discovering them for the first time.
6: If we were hearing this one for the first time, it would be special.
5: Okay, well, okay.
6: Look, lesson learned. We'll know going forward.
3: Oh, I haven't heard this email before, Ger. What's this email all about?
5: I'm not going to send them to you in future. Right, so apologies to our listeners that this next slot might seem a little... anyway. Hi, lads. This happened to me last Sunday, so it was very fresh in my memory. Mrs. goes to the shop, all very normal. I leave the oldest boy, 5, and his 2 younger sisters, 3 and 21 months, happily watching TV in the sitting room and go to wash dishes before Mrs. comes home. My older girl comes into the kitchen and says, Daddy, Etain did a poo. So far, so normal. Mm. I go into the sitting room to find the youngest, clothed when I left, standing stark naked on the coffee table with a fresh steaming shite glistening on the coffee table between her legs. Panic stations, nobody move. Mrs. comes home to hear me roaring to the oldest, Get wipes and toilet roll and nappy bags! Mrs., who is a couple of months pregnant, sees fresh turd, starts gagging, and hurls in the turd bucket.
8: Oh, no!
5: Which I also have to clean up. Fatherhood equals a new experience every day. Love the podcast, lads. Graham Murphy, I mean...
6: They have 3 under 5 and are...
5: Another one on the way! Well, you are, definitely dad of the week.
3: Depending on what's under the table, it was probably better on the table, like if there's carpet. I'd rather she stood up on the table and went for the shite.
6: A smooth surface.
8: Did you not have a similar issue?
3: Funny enough, it was only for the first time ever, maybe last Sunday or Monday. Con is sort of in this phase now where you can't mention to him that you're going to change his nappy. He just does not want to know about it. So you have to kind of bring him in and say, oh, we're going in to have a chat with Mr. Kangaroo. And Mr. Kangaroo is like a sort of a...
5: pet name for his willy.
3: No, like, although, let's not go there. He does, so we go in anyway for a chat. Let's move on.
5: He does it all 2-year-olds do. It's like, what's this? It's free. I'm going to have a good read around.
3: He definitely does that too,
5: Look how stretchy this is.
6: Leave it alone. You're one to talk.
8: Where did he learn to do that?
3: Anyway, where were we? He doesn't want to know about having his nappy changed, right? So you have to sort of, we're not going in to get nappy changed at all. So anyway, Sunday or Monday, whatever it was, the only thing I could do was get the dirty nappy off him. But I couldn't actually manage to get another one on him. I didn't even get to open the vest, so I had the old nappy off, the vest still closed, no new nappy on.
5: And he had a shit?
3: So, no, he just did a wee, whatever, so I was like, look, that's fine. Like, it's grand. I said, in my head, even if he takes a leak, be fine. It'll be mostly soaked up in the vest anyway, it'll be totally fine. So next I see him going over to the couch and sort of standing next to the couch with his hands up on the seat. Sort of looking a bit like...
6: Rating himself.
3: Like, he's normally pretty busy, and he's like, he'd be about, and he'd be sort of looking for a bit of attention. He was just a little bit quiet and kind of just looking around the room. I'm like, I wonder what's going on over there. And I wander on over, and there's a big steaming shite in his vest.
5: Oh, at least the vest has caught it.
3: perfect, absolutely perfect. I'm like, oh, this is great. Calling my wife to give me a hand because I'm not sure fully what to do. Like, I don't want to make him feel embarrassed about having done the shit in the, because he doesn't really care where he does the shit. So I don't want to make him feel bad about it. But at the same time, I'm like, if we don't handle this very carefully, this shit is going to end up all over the carpet.
5: More important than his embarrassment, I have to say. In the long run, he's going to forget this.
3: Anyway, I picked him up. And only made the very slightest movement away, and the shite fell out of the vest all over the carpet.
6: You're like a bomb disposal expert.
8: Not a very good one.
3: It was grim, it was hot, and it was...
5: It was
3: steaming hot shit.
5: Yes.
3: But I found I got to it, it was on the mat, so I got the tissue and I got her up, and I mean, I wasn't going back investigating with a fucking microscope, let's face it, but I did feel as if I did a pretty good job afterwards. It's like, you know...
7: At least it's fairly solid at that age.
5: Well, sometimes,
3: yeah, no, pretty solid, yeah.
5: If you, I mean, there are different times, if they're teething, it's like...
6: Under the weather.
5: Oh. The other difference between boys and girls, I think I told this before, but like the first time I was changing the boy, took the nappy off, and obviously very early on, like...
3: Meconium, what's it called?
5: Oh, no, this is meconium, the black. No, yeah. This is, say, kind of the first weekend after the meconium is gone... at home, first time probably changing him at home, he starts to do a wee, but like, it obviously he's lying back, so it's pointing up. It goes all over his face, into his mouth.
6: Oh, Jesus.
5: He pissed in his own mouth the first time, and I'm looking and I'm going, I'm so sorry, I didn't know it was going to happen. I'm not used to this, the piss normally comes out the opposite direction. It's like, okay, that's not great.
3: We the exact same, we put a tissue, we just figured out, well, just whatever you're doing, just put a tissue over his face.
5: Eventually, yeah. You know, the type of thing that you need to go through.
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9: 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And then you have four lads in the bottom half who've never got their hands on a trophy. 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

0: the ball.
1: So my baby story, and I have lost the name of this. If anybody can find it for me while I'm reading it. My baby story, sitting on the plane, taxiing out to the runway. I knew the baby had shat themselves because it was coming out their wrists. I went to get up, and the air hostess shouted, "Sit down!" Anyway, the baby was on my lap, so I could feel my stomach warming. By the time the seatbelt light went off, my stomach was brown. My wife took the baby off to change their clothes. I didn't have a change.
2: Philip Maher.
1: Come on, Philip.
3: I hope it wasn't like
4: I've had that.
3: Atlantic flight.
4: First time we ever went on a trip. I think we were going to Spain. About 20 minutes from landing, with our, we just had one at the time. I was like, the unmistakable scent.
1: My boy.
4: So we're like, 20 minutes to landing. We're weighing it up. We're going, yeah, it'll be fine. We'll deal with this when we get down there. But maybe it's the altitude and things naturally rise. About 5 minutes later, it's, uh-oh. There's very little space to actually hold him now that's not shit. So we do, very similar to Philip, get up, the two of us, joint effort, to the tiny bathroom. The pilot says, 10 minutes to landing, everybody to their seats. The air hostess knocks on the door, sorry, you're going to have to sit down. It's a dirty protest. The tiny little toilet is covered in shit. The shit has gone all the way up the back, all over every bit of clothing, all over our hands. Oh my God, it was the, and the stink of it, I remember. Oh my God, it was the most horrific experience.
2: What did you do?
4: We were like, we can't sit down, we have to, but also trying to clean a baby that is properly head to toe covered in shit.
3: You're
4: literally just wipe, and then get off the plane and try and get somewhere where you can actually give him a... Oh my God, it's just...
1: It's not great, is it?
4: No. Do you notice that... I've only discovered this now since I have a girl. Girl shit goes upwards, boy shit goes backwards.
1: What do you mean? What's upwards?
4: So the lads, when they would shit and it would leak out, it all went up their back. Whereas with the girl, when it leaks out, it all goes up her front.
1: Oh no, my two definitely shat up the back a lot.
4: They were up the backers.
1: Yeah, all over the place. Is that just because, like... Is it every single time so far?
4: Yeah, every single time.
2: Is it not a lot to do with the position? We go through peaks and troughs of, not so much anymore, but certainly early on, of where to put the fucking nappy. It's like, you put the nappy on at a certain technique, and you come, and so he'll have just pissed straight out the window. Like,
3: you're not doing it right, like, now.
2: I know, no, totally.
3: Somebody in the social services, they're grabbing everything else, and you can't put a nappy on properly?
2: You can't even figure it out. You go back to it and you're like, what did we actually do wrong there? You put it back on the same way again.
1: Are the two things kind of...
2: I have no idea. I can't tell you what we were doing wrong or right. But we definitely figured out there was a time where we... part of it is, at that age as well, right, when they have a feed, right, their belly is... sort of a proper good old man's hard belly, right?
1: Yeah.
2: And then you put the nappy on at that stage. And then after a while, when they do a shit and the belly disappears,
1: the nappy
2: is suddenly in a totally different position. I think that's probably a lot of the rationale behind the shitting up the back, is it?
1: The size of it as well is the other thing. Like they you're kind of like, why is this leaking? He's leaking. Like, just fucking change the size. He's grown. Forget that they're grown.
4: Up the back is far better than up the front, though. Because when you're getting the... top off.
1: It goes in their face.
4: It goes in their face rather than at the back of their head.
2: Do you not get the ones with the vest where you take down over the shoulder so you don't have
3: pull
2: to put
3: it down rather than up?
4: Not all of
2: most
4: them have
2: vests
4: that.
2: Are like that now.
3: Well, all you have to do is just take the arms out of the sleeves and go...
4: Well, you do, I presume, as my wife comes home all the time and goes, where's that vest, that lovely vest she had?
1: In the bin.
4: In the bin.
3: Throwaway culture at its worst.
4: What? Why didn't you just put it in the basin and rinse it for a while?
1: Yeah.
3: And when they're being toilet trained, the amount of underwear that is just disposed of.
1: Toilet training, when you think about it, you're training a little human to shit in your kitchen. That's the process. And then you're delighted when they do it.
3: To shit in the kitchen?
2: To shit on the floor of your kitchen.
1: You put the potty down in your kitchen.
3: Oh, sorry, right, you never mentioned the potty.
1: Well, that's... I mean, I thought it was implied there. It was like getting out of the nappies to the potty to the toilet. It's like, hey, we've got 6 months of you shitting in our kitchen now. And it's like, okay, great.
2: That's a three, is it? Were we talking about this before? Is that a three, roughly?
3: Different.
2: Give or take?
3: Every kid, really. I think girls are a bit more advanced than boys in that regard. And
4: three to an unspecified end.
1: 12.
3: Yeah. I think girls start earlier and generally tend to finish earlier.
2: Right.
3: God knows what you get with the dudes.
2: Right.
3: This could go on for quite some time. But look... ultimately you will get there.
2: The point that you were making earlier on, this, like, I can't tell you, lads, how great it is for all of you to be ahead of me. You know what you were saying about, oh, this is all ahead of us, none of us know. I will know from you idiots what to do, what not to do.
3: With the bit, like, we're all ahead, we've all been ahead of you for years now, but you still can't put an app in.
2: I call you over the next time, David.
1: Well, Nathan, was, your kids are the eldest, are they?
4: Six and a half.
1: I got a 7-year-old. Right, okay, didn't realise that.
2: It's just the way he bangs out about it so much. It's
1: So some more emails quickly about the shopping. We did a survey on Twitter with like 600 votes in the space of 5 minutes, and it was basically, yeah, the men do the shopping. That's it turns out like 46% of the mads do the shopping. Aidan Mullen, I do the shopping, the big shop, almost exclusively in our house. No kids 95% of the time. No list either. Total pro.
0: Oof.
1: The no list is...
2: It's loose.
4: Yeah.
2: You'll end up with a lot of wastage there.
1: You do end up with a fair bit of wastage.
3: It's risky.
2: Dirty mangoes. We were talking about dirty mangoes before. Was that you, Jared? Dirty mangoes conversation.
3: If he's got the stones to see it through and get the job
2: we're
3: done.
2: We were talking about that a few weeks ago, weren't we?
1: Definitely there was some mango issue that came
2: you
1: up.
2: You got mangoes that were about to go off.
1: How can I remember? I mean, I can't make any memories.
3: I thought you'd seen a bargain.
1: Ed telling us that this is as good as it gets in a roundabout way. So this is as good as it gets for all of us, like this right moment that we are in now where life seems interminable and the sweet release of death can't come quick enough. This is as good as it gets.
3: And he's saying it's all downhill from here.
1: Exactly. This is Ed Pixley. He says, hi lads, love the pod. I'm listening, ticking off the things I can relate to, having a fantastic 4-year-old at the age of 40, having had the previous 20 odd years of being able to pretty much please myself. Wife would say the same. No, enough about your sex life. It's pretty tragic when I had a Saturday with her all day while Mrs. P was working, when she was a baby, that I would drive her to my work knowing she would nod off and I can get an hour and a half done and pretty much kill 2.5 hours of the day. Also,

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2: Yeah,
3: it does seem as if it's just an entirely different, having loads of nieces and nephews, it does seem like an entirely different and in many ways unwelcome challenge, the teenage years.
4: Well, I guess at this stage, you can solve pretty much everything that goes wrong in your child's life. When they get to 13, 14,
5: it's a bit more difficult.
6: They're on their own, yeah.
3: Well, it's volume, probably volume at the minute.
7: Let's not worry about
4: the noise of
3: tangible stuff. No, I mean like quantity of stuff. Whereas at that point, there might be less issues, but they might be more serious.
7: We've a lot of time to worry about the teenagers.
3: Yeah.
7: I don't think we'll have to set up a new podcast in years to come.
3: 2030 when we're doing the pod, we do.
4: Have we set these to explode at some stage so that when our kids get to an age that they're listening to podcasts like that?
7: To be wiped from the internet.
6: You know, that's advice that they give to kids, don't put anything permanent out there that you would like. We're like just blah, blah, blah, blah, blah, blah, blah, blah. What? You do know that I can access that, Dad, don't you?
7: On the trolley thing, what age did he say the kids were?
6: 4.
7: Well, that's not too big for the trolley. Like, the big trolley, there's loads of room in there for the 4-year-old.
3: You're talking about the driver's seat, though.
6: Yeah, I still don't really know how that works. Does he sit up on his knees?
3: No, there is bottles of water.
6: Do you bring
7: a divider at about a foot and a half from the front of the trolley?
6: Oh, okay. Some trolleys, they don't in the some.
4: What's that divider for?
7: Maybe you might want to keep your clothes and stuff, or your bag.
3: Or the opposite way around. It's for
7: veg or
3: toiletries
7: soft
3: and stuff that you don't want
7: toiletries, that kind of stuff. Anything you want to separate. So you put him in that divider area, and then the first thing you buy or you get for the trolley is the 6-pack of 2-litre bottles of water.
6: This is a bit
7: the seat.
6: This is a bit off topic, but why do they put the fruit and veg first? So you put the fruit and veg in, pack everything on top of it, make it bruised, take it out.
3: Who does
6: that? Pissed off?
3: Is this
4: every supermarket. You walk in the door to
6: the fruit and veg first aisle.
3: Ah, sorry.
7: But that doesn't
4: mean well thought out.
7: Put it in first.
6: But it actually does, because otherwise you're being complete cock going anti-clockwise around the supermarket. You're trying. What are you doing?
7: Continue in a clockwise direction until you need your fruit and veg.
3: And or not all fruit and veg can be squashed either. Like it's, you know.
6: But the ones, there are some.
3: Anyway,
7: when you're using the driver's seat, as I said in pod 1 or 2, the incentive is that there's a piece of chocolate at the end of the shopping experience.
6: A Kinder Egg.
7: Yeah. And if the rules are broken and if the driver refuses to stay in his seat for the duration of the shopping expedition, the Kinder
3: we're still
7: egg
3: talking
7: is
3: about your son.
6: Have you not handed the Kinder Egg over?
7: Not handed it over.
6: You have done. You've actually
7: seen it through.
3: You are a hard bastard. Bloody hell!
4: I still can't figure out whether a trip to the shops with Dave is an enjoyable experience or something that they're going to have nightmares about for the rest of their life.
3: Where's the line of infringement? Like, at what point will you refuse? What's the stage at which you refuse? If he stands up and goes, "Hey," is that it? Like, that's it, dude.
7: If he stands up and steps out of the driver's seat area, and as I make a corner, he falls out of the front.
6: That happens.
7: That shit is on him.
6: That happens.
7: Not me.
3: Did that happen?
7: No, he did. He has gone on for dear life on a couple of occasions. Almost by his fingernails. That's not on me. And if the security in the supermarket want to use the CCTV, I'll still argue the case.
3: But I would say, from listening to you previously, pace around the supermarket was not something I thought was a factor.
7: No. One of it only becomes an issue stepping out of the driver's seat as you spill the trolley, because you don't want to move it when there's actually stuff behind it. Yeah. When you step on the bread or the eggs or whatever, that's when the rules really need to be put in place. So stepping onto the food and bursting bags, that's you've lost the egg.
3: Yeah.
7: Turning around and punching your little brother who's in the seat, actual baby seat in the back of the head.
6: Sucker punch as well.
7: Yeah, he's completely blindsided, like your man from Dingle. That loses the Kinder Egg as well. Yeah. And dragging stuff off the shelves as you're passing them. Clearly.
3: Is there like a yellow card, red card, or is it straight?
7: Depends what kind of a mood you're in. Yeah. If you're in a bad mood, you might give them 2 cracks of the whip.
3: Right.
7: I mean, they're 3 and out regardless of what form you're in.
4: Right. Is there an 8-week suspension at any stage? Or
7: there's no minimum or maximum punishment. But what more, like, getting banned from the GA for life is as bad a punishment as losing the Kinder Egg you've been promised in the last
3: Your son is, I have to say, incredibly patient.

0: if he's going around looking at you, looking at the bloody saturated fats and whatever else you're looking at, and he's sitting in the driver's seat behaving himself for the vast majority of it.
1: No, he's having the crack because he gets to decide what aisle we go down next.
0: Ah, fair enough, right.
2: They do kind of enjoy that. Oh, look at this food, I've never seen this before. Certainly that my 2-year-old when we went shopping.
1: And then you bowl them as well. What do you think we should get next? What do we normally have? When you opened the fridge this morning, what was not there? Like, do you think we need more smoothies? Do you think we need more of this? So you're not just basically saying, sit there and I don't want to hear from you for the next 40 minutes.
2: Right.
1: No, don't open your mouth.
2: There's
1: a bit of crack involved.
0: Right, okay.
1: And he's a star bar. In fairness, like, there's rarely any issues.
2: Can I just point out, though, so that you do the shopping and you do the shopping and you do the shopping, but Adrian kind of came to this realization like yesterday or the day before. He's sitting in the office going, hang on a second here. What's going on in your house?
0: I said to her the other day, I said, we were coming along in the car and I was like, the lads were talking about that they go shopping on their own and like without the kids. And how much of an easy job it is. You do the shopping on your own every now and then. Which, you know, I don't know, we seem to do it a lot together, but if it's to be done on, if anybody's to do it on their own, it'll be her.
2: Volunteered, like?
0: Yeah, volunteered,
1: Joy. Oh, yeah.
0: So I think that's what's at play. To be fair, she is, like, 9 3/4 months pregnant.
2: Now.
0: Has been pregnant for that, well, for a long period of time, so. She's legit, it's legit for her to go out, be allowed time to go off on her own and...
3: I mean,
0: well, do the shopping.
3: It is legitimate for her to now leave the house and do the shopping. Previous to this, no way.
1: But make sure you pick up that 24 slab of cans as well.
3: Somebody said that they were recommending getting the online Tesco delivery service.
2: Don't be shooting your waddle as quickly as you did that time.
0: Where's that bigger?
2: In the clinic.
3: I have to sit here. Sit here silently. Might get a second one.
0: Where's that? I'll never be able to look at those beakers with a straight face.
3: We're going to need a second beaker.
1: Where's the last time you saw
0: it? I was in school, but look at it. I was in school the last time I saw a beaker.
2: Dadcast at offtheball.com.
3: Wow.
2: For your beaker stories. All right, so this one comes from John Donlan.
0: Former Galway footballer.
2: No.
1: Everyone's listening to this podcast.
2: No, don't, because cases of mistaken identity are one of the main sources of libel in
0: that case.
2: Dadcast
0: Limited would like to point out that this is not John Donlan,
2: yes,
0: former Galway footballer.
2: Exactly.
1: No, we don't know.
2: Dave!
3: So, had we made clear before this that if you email us, we're going to read your name
0: out? No. Not the slightest, but we just
1: if they don't say, please do not read out my name, here you go.
2: Poor Aaron McCallum got completely hammered by Dave. Our first person to contribute to the show. He says he can take it, though, but he did. And fair play to him, he tweeted out the
3: this is going to be one of those, he'd read out the entire message, read out the name and go, please don't read my name out.
0: Oh.
2: Recently there was a letter to a paper, anonymous, with a name.
3: Printed.
2: Yeah, I can't remember that specifically. Anyway, shut up. John, father to a 5-year-old, 4-year-old and 18-month-old. So, a pair of Irish twins and an accident. John Dolan. When we had our first child, we used to enjoy taking our time through the aisles in Tesco. Do you remember that? I remember that. Looking at produce, meal planning, choosing a new herbal tea, living our best life. Hashtag. And then roughly 4 years ago, we tried it with 2 kids. And the short version of that story is that we have exclusively done our trolley shopping via Tesco online. It has the amusing consequence of the delivery guy being greeted like a national hero on Sunday mornings. My 3 kids meet him at the door as though he's arrived with treasures from Aladdin's cave. I would strongly recommend replacing the 2 hours otherwise lost during the trolley shop with the 15 to 20 that it takes to do it online. The weekly big shop growing up was known as the trolley shop, and that was done in crazy prices. My mother, God rest her, was still referring to Tesco's crazy prices nearly 20 years on. I'm a daily OTB AM listener and have been enjoying the Dadcast. It may be the most relatable podcast online. There you go.
1: Thank you, John.
0: That's become our slogan, like, you know, the Golf Weekly wankers, the friend of the pod stuff.
2: Yeah.
0: Isn't it?
2: Yeah.
3: Thanks for acknowledging us.
1: He refers to the 2 hours as 2 hours lost.
2: I know.
1: The word is filled. 2 hours filled.
2: Well, this is true. This is true. It depends on if you have to do it with the kids, it's 2 hours filled. But if you can do it without the kids, it's like, well, it takes 2 hours. I mean, it's a round trip, and it's probably about 2.5 hours.
1: The kids, it's 2 hours wasted. You could be doing something else other than shopping, like going to the gym or hitting a few golf balls.
2: Well,
3: No, but you see, the problem is if I say I'm going to hit golf balls for 2 hours,
2: what are you talking about?
3: No, you're not.
2: Exactly.
1: What fucking?
3: If I come back with 8 baskets of food, suddenly I've done something productive for the entire household.
0: Yeah, there's got to come a point.
1: The baskets you get at the driving range, though.
3: Yeah.
0: You lads, sometime soon, are going to have to go shop. Like, the kids are not want to go. Will not want to go shopping soon.
3: Great.
2: Oh, they will want to go.
0: No, they won't want to go.
2: That's okay.
3: That's the downside.
0: You don't bring your kids with you?
3: No.
2: All right.
3: That's the benefit.
0: I don't know, what, like 8, 9, 10, 11?
1: Chocolate will always be an incentive.
0: Not when they're 18.
1: 4 or 8.
2: I'll get you a Naginavodka.
3: What about this? I just remembered, actually, until my middle lad, as he has now started school, I used to bring him shopping by himself. So what I would do is I give him a croissant when we get in because it's the first thing there. And obviously you don't have to pay for it then, which is extremely... he eats it the whole way around.
0: And then if you get nabbed, you're like, oh no, I was going to pay them at the ice cream. Pay it forward.
2: And there's no evidence, apart from his croissants for your face. Well,
3: that's all the problem. He would like to help out then when you're putting it on the...
0: Where do you go shopping?
3: Never mind.
0: I'd say Tesco and Ralph is like, here is this fucking wanker and his kid again, stealing and eating croissants.
3: It's genius, though, because they always have the croissants right at the beginning, so it keeps them going for the entire trip around the shop, and it's gone at the end. You're right, though, there is the there's a bit of croissant here.
0: I'd say they know full well.
3: Also, he's like putting up the bag it was in, like, no, put that back in there.
0: I'm sure every time you come in, they're like, here he goes again. Thinks he's getting away with it.
3: Surely I'm not the only one.
1: Plus, a croissant is the most crumb-producing form of baked products.
2: It's also, like,
1: very hard to
2: not very good for a child. It's like, are they constipated for months afterwards?
3: Ah, he's grand. He's no problems with that.
1: So what? Child's quiet for an hour.
3: So, it sounds like a double benefit. So he's quiet for an hour and he doesn't shit for a month. Like, where's the downside?
2: And you saved yourself.
0: And I haven't saved you,
3: All right. I saved myself 48.9 cents. Genius.
2: You can follow us on Twitter. You can follow us on Twitter at DadCastPod. We're also on Facebook. Just search for the DadCast. And one thing I wanted to talk about, but we'll get to it next week, was the lies that you tell your kids in various situations that you think, oh, this is grand, they're never going to remember this. And then they do remember it, and you're like, okay, I need to remember what other lies I've told you now in the last while. And I'm not just talking about the big kind of ceremonial lies that we'll refer to them, just in case there's any young ears in the car. But like the little ones, you know, nighttime going to bed, you're like, I have a scar on my finger from opening a bottle of Corona on my J1.
0: Your fingers?
2: Well, I broke the whole top off, and then
0: blood, you had a bottle opener somewhere in your hand.
2: Yeah. And so, how'd you get the scar? Oh, a fox bit me. And then I had to create the whole backstory about, well, we made friends with the fox in the end, but now, like, 3 weeks ago, she's like, you got bit by a fox, didn't you? It's like, just gonna walk away now, because she's at that age where she knows that I'm talking bullshit. She's like, called me on my bullshit. And I have to confess it to her, and it's just like, I'm not ready for you to see me in this stage just yet. But
1: why did you have to fess up?
2: I didn't. I was like all Irish males, I walked away and ignored the question and went, let's go and do something.
1: Kick that can down the road.
3: No longer this infallible human in our life.
2: Exactly. Which, you know, shocking. Which is probably not the worst thing people
1: do. This gosh, I can't even open a beer bottle.
2: Right, that's your lot this week. Get in touch with us through whatever platform you listen to this. Thanks very much. Share it with your buddies and give us 5 out of 5, even if you think we're shit, or if you're that woman who thought we were too negative, you can keep giving us 1 out of 5. We still love you. Thanks very much. See you next week.
4: GAA. In terms of a lad who's really good at hurling, really good at football, what would he choose in Kildare now? I'm not sure it's just quite as easy as a choice as it would have been maybe 10, 15 years ago. And that's where we're trying to get to and down as well. And we are starting to get there. We have a couple of very good and very talented footballers on our panel who've chosen the hurling rather than the football.
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2: Jack McCaffrey, you're very welcome.
3: Thanks for having me in.
2: You just warned me, no boring questions.
3: Yeah, it's been a long day.
2: You've been doing the media rounds today, is that the gist of it?
3: Yeah, just involved with the AIB launch for the championship this season, so there's been a few microphones in the face.
2: What are the most common things you're being asked about?
3: What's cropped up today? There's I suppose the usual predictions for championships and preparing for games, and the league final has been aired a bit, but nothing too mad.
2: Can I give a potted history of your footballing life thus far, and you can jump in if I'm wrong?
3: Absolutely.
2: 2011 Dublin Minor, beaten by Tipperary. 2012, you win an All-Ireland Under-21 title under Jim Gavin.
3: Yep.
2: Pat Gilroy calls you into the panel that year as well, the senior panel. 2013, an All-Ireland Young Footballer of the Year. 2014, Donegal beat the Dubs in the semi-final, not such a good year. And 2015, All-Ireland winner and Footballer of the Year. 2016, Africa.
3: Yeah, seems about right.
2: There's a standout year there, obviously, the African one. How long were you there for?
3: So I was in Africa for about 11 weeks, which was kind of the summer I was afforded with college. You know, I was gone as long as I could be.
2: Yeah, and the decision to go was, it seemed like, reasonably straightforward. The way, I mean, I've read various interviews you've done about it, and it seemed like the striking thing is you knew you wanted to go, do something.
3: Yeah, it had been creeping up maybe for a bit, and it was just that I wasn't, you know, enjoying football as much as I had been previously, and that's something that's kind of really tied in with my performances, I find. So, head wasn't 100% in football, you know, the decision was to leave. As you said, I wasn't quite sure where to go first, but through college kind of got exposed to this option of going down to Africa. I'd been there before with my family a number of years before and really enjoyed it. So went ahead and threw myself into that and had a fantastic time.
2: But 2015 All-Ireland winner and Footballer of the Year, I presume you're enjoying your football hugely across that summer.
3: Yes, absolutely.
2: It's just going again?
3: Yeah, so post All-Ireland 2015, there was a bit of club stuff, obviously, and then when that wound up, I went off to Thailand with a few of my friends for a couple of weeks. When I got back, went into football again, wasn't loving it, but just thought, you know, maybe this is getting back into it after the holiday away. And it just, it never really clicked.
2: And what does not loving it mean on a specific day?
3: It's just, you know, like, it is a massive commitment to intercounty training, but it's something that I have never had any issue with. Like, I'm a happy man driving training, happy man driving away, because, you know, you're going to train with your friends and have a bit of crack. And then it was probably just a bit of a sitting in traffic and thinking, like, why am I doing this? Do I want to do this? And, it, you know, probably those journeys on your own is where you start maybe realizing that you're not 100% at it. And that's kind of how it crept up on me.
2: And is that like full existential crisis to the point where you're thinking, do I want to do medicine anymore? Do I want to play football? Do I want to live in Ireland? Like, is it a full look at your whole life, or did you feel it was very much a football thing?
3: No, I've had those other questions at different times, but it was very much a football thing.
2: Right.
3: It was some, you know, I've been extremely lucky from about 17 to have been involved with minor panels and what have you, but it might sound ridiculous at the age of 22 to say that I'd been involved for a long time. You look at some lads who've been playing for 15 years.
2: Sure.
3: But I just felt I never really had that kind of college summer experience that I'd seen a lot of my friends having.
2: Yeah.
3: Something I was interested in doing. I'm running out of time in college. So, you know, it was probably a multitude of factors that kind of fed into
2: it. Yeah, because I've seen you make the point, I don't want to do the same thing every year until I'm 30.
3: Yeah, that was probably one of the thoughts. I want to be playing football till I'm, quite old, till it naturally comes to an end, whatever age that may be, when the body gives up on me. But I feel that maybe if I had kept going without that little break, it might have taken a toll towards the end of the intercounty career. So I was hoping that this little break and change up would refresh things.
2: Yeah. Jim Gavin seemed like he was pretty understanding about it. I saw you did a brilliant piece with Dermot Crowe of the Sunday Independent when you were out in Ethiopia, and you told him that a few different chats with Gavin, ultimately there were a few coffees, and you said once he was happy I wasn't just in a weird mood.
3: Yeah.
2: He was fine.
3: Yeah, it was similar to my folks, I suppose, when, you know, when it was first flagged, it was kind of like, okay, is Jack having a bit of a weird day today or something? And then Jim's fantastic. He's always kind of espoused this work-life balance, and he's very aware of where football slots into that. And yeah, like I said back then, it was kind of once you're fully gone for it, once I'm sure that this isn't something else that's going on, go forth and prosper.
2: That's great, because Keno Sullivan was in last week talking to us, and he mentioned Jim's, you know, the three glass balls of like work-life balance, you know, family, friends, the various things. I mean, whatever mechanic you want to use, but work-life balance effectively. And I know some people are kind of thinking, oh, this is all fine in theory, or he's just repeating what Gavin has said to him. But it's actually great to see in your case, in Mannion's case, all across the board, it's put into practice as well. Like, if I'm Gavin and I don't give a damn about your holistic experience of the world, I'm telling you, don't go. You'd be mad to go. You have to stay. I'd do everything I could to convince the Footballer of the Year to stay, because these are All-Ireland years for this Dublin team in a very real way. But he was as good as his word.
3: Absolutely. He is an absolute straight shooter. And, you know, it's probably he's come true to himself, having played and had a huge successful career professionally as well. But, you know, he's aware that football, as fantastic as it is not forever. And, you know, you have those other bits and bobs that you have to get sorted that are going to kind of bide you through the rest of your life, really. So, he's a man of his word, and he, as I said, you know, what he says goes, and he's not kind of preaching one thing and practicing another.
2: Africa, I presume, was a great experience. Can you
3: really, really good? Yeah,
2: tell us about it, or what jumps to mind? Because I mean, Africa,
3: it's abroad.
2: This small little place, Africa. So, what are the things that you tend to tell people, your close friends, when you got back, and the stuff that made an impact on you?
3: Yeah. So, well, it was nearly in three parts, I suppose. I went over initially with Goal, and that's where I would have met Dermot Crowe as an ambassador to Ethiopia. And that was really just a quick fire tour and to kind of have a hands-on look at the different projects they have there. So that ranged from, like, there's some very kind of famine-stricken areas. There were malnourished kids and feeding programs there. And then there was even refugee camps kind of in the west of the country that are a different kettle of fish altogether. But it was a hectic week. Like, I didn't do much hands-on in terms of, I can't say that I made a massive difference, but it was invaluable for me to see it and to be able to come back and talk about it. And, like, the work that those guys do on the ground is honestly incredible and just literally saving lives by the minute. So,
2: in what kind of way?
3: I suppose the most tangible is that you know, these children who are malnourished, you know, I came over from Ireland. I've like access to a nutritionist when I'm playing football. I'm trying to how are you going to lose body fat and gain muscle and this, that, and the other. And these are just emaciated kids, like who are on death's door. Like, and you know, it's the kind of thing you see on the charity ads of
2: swollen bellies.
3: Yeah, no energy, flies everywhere, and it's just like the meal they get, and, you know, Goal can't provide as much as they like to. They do the best they can with whatever funds they have. But just to see that, you know, without the kind of support that, you know, you might unthinkingly throw a tenner to someone on the street collecting for Goal, and without that kind of stuff, they just, people die.
2: Yeah.
3: And it's a bit crazy to think about that. Then the refugee camp kind of side of things was, there's nowhere for these people to live. If they go back to their country, they'll be killed. Their country's a stone's throw away, is where the border was, and they cross that line and it's game over kind of thing. Like, you see people who the father of a family would have sent his wife and kids over, he's gone back to fight in his war, or he's gone back to try to get a living there. And it's really like, it just makes it real. These are all stories everyone has kind of seen and heard of, but to actually, you know, look these people in the eye, chat to them, it kind of brings it to makes it real, yeah.
2: I would think so, because again, it's weird. None of it's breaking news. Everybody listening, myself included, has seen the swollen bellies and the children, the flies.
3: Yeah.
2: But then actually to think about actually standing there surrounded by them.
3: Yeah. And that's the breaking news thing is the dangerous part of all these kind of charitable causes. An earthquake happens or a famine strikes. For a week, I'd say these NGOs have money coming out their ears and they've all the resources they need. But then the nature of the media beast is it moves on to something else, and there's a new hot topic, and you know, the affected people are still kind of struggling away. So
2: what effect does that side of the trip have on you?
3: To be honest,
2: are you desperately sad each night? Are you feeling horribly guilty, or are you, is it kind of? I was going to use the word interesting. Is it kind of just engaging? Or
3: I know what you mean. Yeah.
2: Do you get emotional about it?
3: Yeah. Like there were some things that were. Yeah, you would get emotional just seeing some of the children and that. But one thing I was kind of conscious of going over and is that like you can't come back and have the weight of the world on your shoulders and think that, you know, I have to, you know, sell everything I have and live this kind of. But the big impact it had on me is that I'd love to, when I'm much further down my professional career, like kind of getting old and grey, go back when I can actually make a bit of a difference. And, you know, at the stage of my life when I was over there, I was probably more in the way than anything else. But it's just, it's kind of given me a bit of a desire to go back and give a bit of a dig out somewhere down the line.
2: Mm. The rest of the trip?
3: So, yeah, then I went, I kind of did a little bit of travelling on my own down to, through Kenya to Zambia and met a few of my classmates there. And we worked in a hospital for just 3 weeks. Again, we were probably more in the way than anything else, but it was a really invaluable experience to see the kind of, you know, people here give out about A&Es and Qs and all that crack and see the conditions. There's an Irish doctor down there named Michael Green who's doing fantastic work. Again, life-saving stuff on the ground.
2: Mm.
3: So that was very interesting, pretty cool, and hopefully will stand to me in my career as I go on. And then the third part was just travelling, and that was something I haven't done in a long time either, so that was really, really good. Like, Malawi is a beautiful, beautiful place. Lake Malawi, Tanzania, over to Zanzibar. It's a very different trip to, say, your France holidays that I would have done back in the day.
2: And were you on your own for a lot of that?
3: No, the lads who, from my class, who'd come over kind of did the travelling as well.
2: Yeah.
3: The only bit I was on my own was in Kenya for a week and then kind of another 2 weeks travelling through Tanzania and Zambia, but I was on my own technically, but I was meeting, I met a few guys who I know in Zambia. In Kenya I kind of stayed with a few Irish priests and brother Colm, who trains David Rudisha, stayed up there, so that was really interesting to see their whole setup and kind of pick their brains. But
2: did he have a look at your running?
3: No, I was injured actually while I was over there, so he had a look at me skipping. I was skipping up for a while, but it was cool.
2: Yeah. Because you're Belvedere, so the priests, I guess you've been familiar with that whole world.
3: I'm familiar with the old Jesuits, yeah. It's not something that is a massive part of my life, but the work those guys, whatever about the work that the doctors are doing over there and Gold are doing over there, the work that the priests have done over there over the last number of generations, I'd say, has been huge as well.
2: I met a friend of mine recently was over in Africa, and
3: excuse me,
2: he was just saying one thing he just hadn't thought about seeing in reality was the sunsets. Like, my God.
3: It's cool. And even more so, I found the stars when everything sets. You know, there's obviously not the light pollution and the smoke and all that kind of stuff. So it's really kind of raw stuff. It's a serious spot. I would highly recommend.
2: Yeah. How often when you're looking up at the African stars are you thinking, did I do the right thing here?
3: I kind of made my bed early enough and made my peace with it. I was like, football wasn't on the radar down there, obviously. Now, it's not that I was avoiding it. Like, I found myself in Dar es Salaam when Dublin were playing Donegal in the quarterfinal, so it was easy enough to get and watch that, which I did.
2: Mm.
3: I wasn't trying to avoid it, but it was just, you know, you're in a different sphere altogether. So I'd kind of done my soul searching and that before I left, so it was very rarely in my mind is the short answer to that question.
2: Right. And even September when they're winning an All-Ireland and all that goes with it, that doesn't give you a pang to the point where you're regretting it? I'm sure there must be some pang, but not to the point of regretting doing it.
3: Yeah, absolutely not. No, so I got back and I managed to get in. I got back about 2 days before Dublin played Kerry in the All-Ireland semi-final.
2: Right.
3: Got into that. And like you say, it was kind of maybe even during the parade before the game began, there's a bit of a pang, like, got to be cool to be down there. But once the ball's thrown in, you know, like, I was a Dublin fan for 20 years before I was a Dublin player. And you go back into fan mode very quickly and you're up shouting. And it was really, really enjoyable. Three games. Kerry game was one of the most entertaining games of football I've ever seen, And then the two finals were so close, you were just, you were desperately nervous till the very end.
2: Mm.
3: So it was, to be honest with you, it was really enjoyable.
2: Yeah. What stage of your medical studies are you at now? So are you?
3: I'm tipping away through fifth year of six in UCD. So right. I have another about 9 weeks at the minute till a bit of a break for summer. Then a full year. Actually, you know what? It's 360 days till I do my last exam. I know this not because I'm counting it down desperately,
2: yeah.
3: But the final years are all on their way to Thailand at the minute. They finished up there early last week, I think. So
2: yeah.
3: So getting there slowly but surely.
2: And how much of a slog is it? I can imagine it's like just the volume, the difficulty of it. Are you finding it tough, easy?
3: No, it's really really enjoyable. So it's the way UCD do it. There's a 4 year kind of preclinical block, which is, you know, your lectures and learning and all that crack. And to be honest, towards the end of that, I was getting a bit, I'd had my fill of lecture halls at that stage. Mm. But this year's been a real shot in the arm. You're out on placements, practical stuff.
2: Right.
3: And it's really, really good. The teaching is excellent. And, it's probably more like, you know, it is a 6 year college course, which is a long time. And it's probably more the length of time you spend in college rather than the volume of work you're doing at any given moment. But, it's, you know, everything kind of counts towards a degree at this stage, so it's a little bit more serious, but it's equally more enjoyable.
2: Yeah, and do you choose the placements? So, like, do you know what area you want to go into?
3: No, I haven't a clue. Right. I've ruled a few out, but...
2: What's potential? What's ruled out?
3: There's various just little intricate specialties in surgery and this, that, and the other that aren't for me. But the good thing is you're exposed to pretty much everything coming through, and then you don't really make any choice until after your first year working as an intern, where again you're exposed to an awful lot, so I'm in no mad rush to find that out.
2: And were the placements an eye opener in any way, or did it tally with what you were expecting?
3: It did. You know, there's probably the well worn path at this stage of the year ahead, briefing the year that are coming in, so you have an idea of what you're going into, and it I suppose it's been an eye opener in that it's been really enjoyable, which is great,
2: because.
3: You know, you probably do always worry, am I going to find myself in that environment and not like it after doing the 4 years or whatever. So
2: I'm sure that happens all the time. There's a lot not to like about seeing people suffering.
3: There is, and then there's obviously a lot to like about seeing them being helped and, you know, come out the other side that bit better. But, yeah, you know, the nature of hospital is that there are some very, very sick people there, and then there's some people who make fantastic recoveries as well. So, you know, it kind of does what it says in the tin. You have to take the good with the bad.
2: Because the bad would put me off it, I have to say. That compartmentalising that, like, you know, think of some of the worst days imaginable and then going to training or just going home and sitting on the couch. I'm in awe of people who can kind of maintain a normal mood or equilibrium in the midst of all that going on.
3: Well,
2: you obviously feel you can do that.
3: Well, you probably get a bit affected when you're more hands-on. You know, the placement hasn't been... You know, I'm not directly obviously involved in anybody's treatment, so I maybe don't have that emotional investment as much as the professionals do. But it's great, yeah. I know what you mean. Say, like, if you look at the field of paediatrics, something I'd love to work in, but, you know, you're seeing some very, very sick children, and that's when it really drives home.
2: Mm.
3: And that's when, you know, you run into the, does the good outweigh the bad? Can I get through that myself? So... It's definitely something, but like I find that the sport is a great way to just turn off completely. Like, you know, you go out and run around and somebody hits you a clobber and you're not thinking of anything else other than the ball. So it's the two of them kind of go hand in hand and provide a bit of relief from the other, if you know what I mean.
2: Is your love for football back?
3: Yeah. Yeah. And I wouldn't say that it left either, to be honest. Like I played away with Clontarf while I kind of took my, at the start of that year off before I went away, and you know, there was never a world in which Gaelic football wasn't going to be a massive part of my life when I got back. So my love of it and my enjoyment of playing it is 100% there at the minute. Yeah, so it's been great that way. So I'm glad to be back.
2: Has the year out changed your perspective on Dublin and where and that team and those bunch of lads and winning on Ireland and where it all fits into your life?
3: Not particularly, to be honest. I suppose I, through trial and error early on in my career with Dublin, figured out that the enjoyment of playing football is what kind of got my motivation going and what allowed me to play well.
2: Right.
3: And so it's not like really a revelation for me. Just, I suppose, reaffirmed it.
2: So for you, enjoying football, like, what does that mean on a given week, a big game or training? Like, were you taking it too seriously? Were you not allowing yourself to have a bit of fun away from football? What balance have you kind of found?
3: Well, in 2015, I kind of made the conscious decision to not do that, I'd turn off. I'm lucky enough to have a great bunch of friends in Clontarf and in college who wouldn't know what a size 5 on heels looked like if it hit them in the face. So, like, it's great to have that.
2: Mm.
3: And, you know, in 2004, sorry, this is going a bit way back now,
2: that's
3: but
2: fine.
3: In 2014, I maybe put a bit too much pressure on myself and took things a bit too seriously, and it just became a bit of a disastrous year for me personally.
2: Well, you were coming off a year where you'd won the All-Ireland and you were the Young Footballer of the Year.
3: Yeah, and then
2: that's a mantle to carry.
3: Well, it is when you're not in great shape and not really, you know, I kind of left it too late to start working hard in 2014.
2: Physically?
3: Physically, yeah, right. and just in general, I suppose.
2: Do you winter well?
3: I actually was okay this year. I came back in decent enough shape. I can winter well.
2: Okay.
3: If I'm not
2: there's
3: careful.
2: A fat man in there.
3: There's a fat man in there. I need to do a lot of running to stay in shape. But
2: right.
3: It's.
2: And the pressure, like telling yourself, I've got to do this, got to play well, beating yourself up kind of thing?
3: Yeah, just. Well, I don't even know if it was as kind of tangible as that.
2: Right.
3: But just being really upset if I wasn't in the team and then thinking, like, I need to do a little few extra stuff myself to drive it on, and then you're not performing as well in training as a result. And it just kind of, it all feeds into one kind of never-ending circle.
2: Mm.
3: 2015, I said, I'm going to be in the best shape I can be. I'm going to turn up at training and train hard. I'm going to play the best football I can, and if I'm not picked, so be it.
2: Was that an easy switch to click?
3: It kind of was. No, probably not. It probably took that off season between 2014 and 2015 to think back on what had gone wrong, and then it did suit me. It suited me quite well. So once I got into that rhythm of, like, you know, I'll train hard and I'll empty myself whenever on the pitch and in the gym and what have you. But then football can kind of park itself a little bit, and you know, I was trying to eat better and I was eating better, but if I fancied a pizza once every now and then, I'd get it.
2: Seeing you saying like, if your mates were down the pub and they gave you a buzz, you'd go down.
3: Yeah, you'd go around. There was probably, you know, like being young in the team, you're probably nearly afraid of being seen out a little bit. Like, and then
2: Jim Gavin getting a text saying, McCaffrey's out.
3: Jim is so sound about everything. He, like, as we spoke with that balance, that, you know, it wouldn't faze him if that was the case, but nearly care that the fans would be like, oh god, I saw McCaffrey now and doing this, that and the other. And ultimately you realise that, hey, people have better things to talk about, and B, if they are talking about it, so what? Like, once you can look the rest of your teammates in the eye and say, I'm happy that I'm given enough work here, that's really all there is to it.
2: Yeah. And so 2015, it flows and you get momentum, and it's this wonderful year.
3: Yeah, that was the other thing. I kind of set a goal at the start of the year to just play every minute for as long as I could, every minute that I got given the opportunity. In 2014, I maybe fell into a trap of saying, first round of the league, I started every game last year, I'll get in at some point, and it just doesn't work like that. So
2: yeah.
3: So that was a little momentum builder in of itself, that you were just kind of consistently playing. And that was something I set out to do again this year, but unfortunately kind of had a few little niggles during the league, but we'll kind of focus back in on again now.
2: Yeah, and you hurt your hamstring scoring that goal against Monaghan or after that game, which is typical. Are you up to speed?
3: Yeah, so I've been very careful with it. You know, it's one of those things you have to get on top of.
2: Yeah.
3: And it was just, you know, unlucky little niggle to pick up.
2: But generally, fitness-wise, like even before, say, going into the day of the Monaghan game, you look very slim now, you look very lean, you look like you've kind of caught up and back just, where you need to be.
3: Just back from a weekend in Madrid, so that's a nice confidence piece.
2: Right.
3: I'm happy enough. It's just a matter of kind of putting in a bit of work.
2: I saw you saying to Dermacro in that piece that the nutritionist, and I presume the other people involved, wanted you to up to maybe 84 kilos. Let's get some muscle on you.
3: Yeah.
2: And you were... making the point that you just felt much better. Being light in your feet was the phrase you used. 80 kilos where I feel I can run the other guy into the ground or just be up and down all day. That's my sweet spot. And you had to kind of push back a bit, which was very impressive. Like a young guy in the team, would have been easy to nod your head and be told you're 84 kilos. Okay, I'll be 84 kilos.
3: Well, yeah, that was...
2: Don't tell me you're 90 kilos now.
3: Yeah, sorry, a little overstated. No, yeah, it is. It's funny, like some lads, I suppose it depends on the type of game you play. Some lads like to be, I'm ready to really be strong and hit the, you know, the physical tackles and like that. I always liked being light on my feet. In the pushback thing, it probably wasn't as
2: dramatic as
3: that. Yeah. It was probably I nodded and agreed and then ignored, as opposed to confronted and stood up for myself or what have you. But no, and it also, that came across quite poorly at the time and painted our nutrition set to be some awful back. I got on very well with Daniel and I actually have picked his brains on a lot of stuff.
2: Yeah.
3: And it's something I've seen a good bit of improvement in my nutrition stuff. But you know, his point is that you can get heavier, but if you're putting on the right kind of stuff, it's
2: not gonna
3: start helping
2: you.
3: Yeah. But it's just, you know, maybe a little psychological thing. I've always liked to be
2: that bit lighter.
3: That bit lighter, yeah.
2: You're springy. You know what I mean?
3: Yeah, that's you try and avoid getting hit first of all. And then, if you are getting hit, you know, if you're moving fast enough, hopefully everything will work out okay.
2: One very interesting, great thing about this team, you get criticised a bit actually for not being earning the media, but in the last while we've spoken to tons of you. And also, you know, you can be portrayed, I sometimes think from afar, as Jim Gavin's obedient robots, you know? And then you actually look through the team, like I mentioned Keno Sullivan was on recently, incredibly successful in his career,
3: yeah,
2: smart
3: really
2: guy,
3: great.
2: Free thinker, you could just tell, top man.
3: Bit too handsome for his own good.
2: Way too handsome. I was distracting looking at him at times. You Paul Mannion, who was off to China for a while and misses football as well. A bit like you. You have Philly McMahon, who's speaking openly about drug addiction and his brother's story, and he's running his own businesses. Someone like Paul Flynn, involved in the GPA, another smart fella. Dermot Connolly was on recently with Dave McIntyre. Spikey, another free thinker. Not going to take any nonsense. Bernard Brogan, his own business. The list goes on. I'm probably leaving great fellas out that you'd be very impressed with. So they're actually the opposite of what, you know, the gym's robots tag. It's full of free thinkers, lads with their own opinions. I love this Dublin team the more I find out about them, I have to say.
3: That's great. That's nice to have one fan.
2: Do you not feel you get the love from the general population in that respect? A bit too perfect and...
3: I don't know about the general population. I feel like sometimes the media stuff can be very difficult. You know, you might sit here and give a boring answer, but it's because lads have been stung before with, you know, there's a kind of clickbaity-ish culture out there whereby you slip of the tongue and it's plastered everywhere, so...
2: There's a reason I'm not asking you about who's going to win the All-Ireland or Kerry, or because it's not fair on you, and all you're thinking the whole time is, I don't want to say something which is going to get me or the lads in trouble. That stuff should almost be left aside half the time anyway.
3: Yeah. Yeah, it's interesting actually, maybe. So it's your fault.
2: Bit of both.
3: The robot thing, to be honest, we don't particularly care.
2: Yeah.
3: And as you said, if anyone ends up doing anything, they'll do it in their own kind of style and way. Can't really control how you're portrayed. And, you know, there probably are a few cliches that we throw out consistently and stuff, but it's usually because they're kind of core philosophies that we talk about a lot ourselves. So, I don't mind how people view us.
2: Yeah, and maybe I'm overstating. I mean, I think people also really respect this Dublin team for obvious reasons. So it's not like you're a hated team or anything. You're smart. The point is, you're all smart fellas. You must smile inwardly sometimes when you're using phrases like, "Well, we're just going to take the next game as it comes." And it's all about the process.
3: Well,
2: and I know all that's true.
3: Yeah, that's the thing. The truth of it, and I'm being honest here, it's something we talk about when there's no media around. It's, you know, the next game, we've all kind of experienced it, whether it be with our clubs or at some point in Dublin careers, that if you look too far down the line, you're just, even if you don't fall into a pitfall, you're opening up the door for you to trip yourself up.
2: Yeah.
3: And you know, like, if you get beaten, that's absolutely fine. But if you get beaten and look back and say, it was because I, myself, was thinking too far ahead, it's very difficult to reconcile that. Like, you you screwed yourself over a little bit by looking too far ahead. So the reason we kind of drill it into the media is because it's been drilled into us, and it's stood to us really well as well.
2: Yeah. The other thing about all these guys is all very different backgrounds as well. Like your Clontarf, Belvedere, medical studies, that's a specific sphere, whereas this Dublin team, all sorts of backgrounds meshed together.
3: It's great. It's absolutely fantastic. Like, and it's something that, whatever about this team, but Gaelic football as a whole has exposed me to, even coming up through minor teams and development squads and that. It's really fantastic to have those kind of distinct, you know, out of my Clontarf friends, you'd have your UCD friends, and then you'd have your Dublin friends, and everyone it's an eclectic mix, and it really works, and it just, you know, everyone kind of, there are always some interesting philosophical conversations that everyone gets involved in, and everyone's viewpoint is that little bit different, and it's really good.
2: Yeah. Do you socialise much with the Dublin lads?
3: Yeah, we do a good bit now, in fairness. I'd be very good friends with Cormac Costello and a few other lads. We'd hang around together outside, like, myself and Cormac are the only two who are involved with the Dublin Pal. And then on the other side of things, I'd be quite pally with the UCD Dublin lads, just from obviously being out there. So, and, you know, the good thing about this Dublin team, and what I always like to say about it, is there isn't anyone who you wouldn't meet for lunch for an hour and a half and have a cup of tea with. So it's great. Like, we have a relatively active WhatsApp group, and if you're at a loose end, there's usually someone around for a cup and a chat. So it's good.
2: I guess a final point. Do you write down your aims for this year? Are your aims as simple as winning All-Ireland?
3: No, my aims are as simple as to play every minute of every game. It's the only kind of goal. Like, you know, coming up at minor, you're exposed to this whole goal-setting thing, and it really works for some lads, and it never really took for me, reading your goals before you go to bed every night or what is it, or whatever it may be. But what I found really worked for me was, every time you're given a chance, you're playing every minute. Like, if you're brought off when, you know, you're 20 points down, or when you're 20 points up and there's nothing to play for, you're sick, because you want to be on the pitch every minute, every game, doing what you do best, and hopefully driving the team on. So that's how simple it is for me.
2: That's very interesting, because Paul O'Connell was talking, or in his book, he, at an early part in his career, would lay out his goals, and they would be things like win the Heineken Cup, make the Lions team win the series, be on the shortlist for Player of the Year, win the Grand Slam with Ireland. And he went to see a sports psychologist who said, these are ludicrous. You can't control any of these.
3: Yeah.
2: Like, you can't control if the team wins the Heineken Cup. You can't control if the committee picks you for Player of the Year.
3: Interesting, yeah.
2: None of these are controllable.
3: Yeah.
2: You know, as opposed to reach a certain mark in the gym, do X, Y, and Z, which are within your control.
3: Yeah.
2: So that's why, you know, winning All-Ireland, you know,
3: It's a bit broad, isn't it? Yeah.
2: You could have the season of your life, scored 10 points every game, keep your man scoreless, not win an All-Ireland. Does that mean you're a failure?
3: Yeah, it is interesting. But that's the team dynamic as well. It's great, like, that you can't control the team outcome by what you do, but it's so comforting that you can have an off day and there's 14 lads who'll back you up. And there's nothing better than actually when one of your teammates is having a bad day at the office and you kind of get them through it, you and the rest of the team, obviously.
2: Yeah.
3: And you know that they'll do the same for you. So I know what you mean, that these long-term goals are not something that have ever kind of worked for me. I remember in school, in transition year in school, being asked to write down, like, life goals for, like, 18, 21, and there was an All-Ireland on there, actually. There's also some stuff about long-term relationships and things that
2: how's that worked
3: didn't
2: out?
3: Quite get there by 21. But it's interesting. I don't do it a whole pile, to be honest.
2: Okay.

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1: Boxing magnificently, beautiful straight lefts, and then Joe Baskey or someone would knock him stone dead. So these were my heroes, my reading my heroes. But then within my home, my brother Joe's, I don't think that anyone would dispute it was the greatest schoolboy athlete Ireland ever had. 12 years of age, he was primary school winner, intermediate in the schools, the seniors in the schools, and at the same time as he held the long jump title for youths and schoolboys, he was the men's long jump holder. And that was 18 years of age. Now, that is not recorded, it's not remembered. But he could also run 400 metres, and he could sprint. So he held Irish sprint titles, 400 metre titles, long jump, and one occasion he tried the high jump, and he won the high jump.
2: No way.
1: So that's some brother.
2: He's obviously your older brother.
1: My older brother, and I used to race him home from the train every day at Sydney Parade. He was 4 years older than me.
2: So you were always trying to impress him, I guess.
1: Oh yeah, I even tried to beat him. I tried to beat him in running. I could never do it. I beat him once when I was about 15, and it was extraordinary in an informational sense. It was a mile round the tennis courts of Clermont, and it was the sports day, and my talent was there. I didn't know it, but I entered the mile, and at 15 years of age I beat all the men, and I beat my great brother Joe. And of course the amount of laps that there were around the tennis courts, 12-13 laps, oh Delaney, you didn't win it. And my big brother Joe came up and he said, Ronnie beat me, he passed me, Ronnie is the champion. And that was the beginning of a discovery, and the discovery process was slow. I only really began to believe I could be a great runner when I was 17.
2: But that's only 4 years away from winning gold at the Olympics.
1: Yeah, but it's fascinating because I was 18 really. I was schoolboy champion. I wasn't particularly good. I wasn't breaking records. I was playing tennis, I was playing cricket, playing rugby, I was doing everything. But at 18 I was invited to run for the Irish men against the Northern Ireland men. And I beat all the men, and I broke 2 minutes for the first time in winning, 1:58.something seconds. Now that was 53. The 4 minute mile was run under a mile under 4 minutes by Dr. Bannister on I think the 5th of May 1954. My best time the day he was running was still 1:58.7. Now 2 years later I was Olympic champion, 1956, 2 years after he ran the first 4 minute mile. And I myself was running a 4 minute mile at 20 in the 1st of June. So I had this talent, I had this gift, and I had this inspiration and dedication to want to be a great athlete. But I progressively discovered I was a great athlete.
2: The 2 minutes that you broke, that's for 800 meters, is it?
1: Eight half mile.
2: Yeah.
1: It was extraordinary. And yet I was running. 2 years later, I was running. I was running. My first mile, interestingly, was down in Irishtown, this lovely stadium that's down there, and I compliment the city on that great stadium, that great facility. But I came up as the 1:58 half mile to the Irish Championship, and I entered the Irish Championship. Can I go on a little?
2: Yeah, go for it. Funny. Yeah, we've lots of time.
1: And I hadn't run any faster because I hadn't raced since that day. So I go up to, I've trained very hard, I've worked with a coach from England, and I'm very fit and I'm very strong. So I enter the Irish Half Mile Championships in Irishtown Stadium. The Irish champion was Mick Byrne. There's a guy from Trinity who was called Mackay,

0: and I wasn't even considered. So the race starts, and on the back stretch, what has become the legendary Delaney Kick, I'm there, the skinny 19-year-old, and the two champions are strutting it out at the front. I blast by them, and Mick Byrne told me 50-something years later, he says, which was suitable expletives, he says, Delaney, he says, when I saw this skinny fella running by me, sprinting by me, he said, I said to him, what the hell is that fella doing warming up on the back straight during a race? And of course, he said, he finished the story, and he said, about 10 seconds later, I realised you're in the race going around the bend. So I think that's a hysterical story. And Mick Byrne is still alive and well, and my salutation to him out there.
1: So at that point, you must have realised that you had a serious...
0: Yeah, I knew I had great talent then, and my story is win, win, win after that. But
1: when did you dedicate yourself to this? Like, when did you realise...
0: I dedicated after breaking 2 minutes for the half mile.
1: And did someone have to tell you at that point?
0: No, I was very strong-willed. So I was a cadet in the Irish Army, and I thought I could combine being a great athlete and an officer. I discovered I couldn't, and much to the chagrin of my father and everyone else had any common sense, he said, this guy's mad, I resigned from the army, and with proper authority from the minister. And then
1: did you have to make a special case? Look, I think I can be an athlete here. I want to go to the Olympics. Because it's not easy to do to get out of the army.
0: I wasn't quite saying I want to go to the Olympics. I said I want to be as great an athlete as I can be, and I can't be that here. And they very kindly helped me to put language together that got me an honorary discharge. And then I set off to Kilkenny selling vacuum cleaners door to door, and I was training during the day, selling the vacuum cleaners in the evening, completely committed now to becoming a great athlete. But I couldn't share it. If I said it to you at the time, you said, oh, you're the mad Delaney. But my belief was so strong that I went after this, took these huge decisions. Another huge decision was to go to America. But I was vindicated in my first race, which I told you about, Mick Byrne one, because I broke the Irish men's record that day, which is incredible. And then that summer, in August, I went to Bern, and I was an Irishman, a middle distance runner, who got to the final of the 800 metres. I won my first round, I was second in my second round, but I ran something like 151 point something, and then in the semi-final I ran 150.2. But the point was, I could beat people. I savaged the whole gang of guys going up the straight and in the semi-final. But I had 3 races in, say, 5 days, and I was a young boy. I couldn't run at all on the final day, especially because of a big guy called Eckfert or something, a Swede. He seemed to me about 7 foot tall. He hit me a belt on the first bend, so I was gone. I wouldn't have done any better. So I ran very bad. But now I knew I could beat the best in the world, because I was running against the best of the world in Europe. And then when I went to America, I got under the tutelage of Jumbo Elliott. That was fascinating.
1: I wanted to ask you specifically about that, because if we roll it back, you know, this is a world where communications are not difficult. The telephone exists, but you need somebody to be there at the end of the telephone the whole time. Letters take a long time. Yeah. How do the people in America realize that they want to bring you to Villanova? It's to Villanova.
0: Yeah.
1: I presume it's a scholarship, is it?
0: It's a full scholarship, academic and athletic, in the sense that you got all your board and books and tuition.
1: Do you apply for that in those days?
0: It's a funny thing. I ran sequentially. I'm not talking too much.
1: No, absolutely. We've loved time.
0: Sequentially, I would have beaten the athletes after running the half mile in Irish Town. I then ran in College Park, but I ran against Penn and Cornell. The athlete from Penn was, I think, Rowdenbush, and I beat him. And then more Americans came on the scene later that summer, and I beat them, and the coaches would meet me and they'd say, hey son, you should come too. And they'd tell me about the different conferences, you know, the IC4As and the NCAAs. The words meant nothing to me. And Penn couldn't take me because they didn't give scholarships, an Ivy League college for the rich people. But he told me about Villanova, and I knew a bit about Villanova. And again, during the summer, a guy called Fred Dwyer, came over from America, was running in College Park. He ran in the mile, I was running the half mile, and he talked to me and he effectively recruited me.
1: Okay.
0: But you're fascinating, your observation on communication. It was so difficult to communicate, you know, to send off application forms. I think I had to sit an exam here in Dublin, and the whole process of being informed, I think eventually was maybe a telegram to say, you've been accepted, pack your bags and come. And that was a story in itself, because the excitement of travelling over to America.
1: I can only imagine. Can you put in context the time in terms of the winning the gold medal and being in Villanova? Because
0: Precisely, it's the 23rd of September 1954, and I flew out of Shannon. You were waked out of Shannon in those days. There's no runway at Dublin Airport. I arrive in New York, and I'm collected by the captain of the team, Jim Moran. So it was the 23rd of September. I go off to the track a couple of days later. I rested up. They thought it was Rip Van Winkle they'd got, because I stayed in bed for a couple of days and I arrived there. The coach, Elliot, was quoted saying, when the hell is this damn Irishman going to come down and see us? So I went down, and the first thing he did was he got me to run a few laps for him and run a few straightaways. And then the very paternally American coaches, and he came over and he put his arm around my shoulder and he said, Ron, he says, I was already becoming Ron, you are going to be a great miler one day. Now, I wasn't exactly impressed with this. I wanted to be a great half miler. But he recognized that talent, and sequentially then to take the next 2 years to bring us up to December 1956. 1955, going home to Ireland for holidays, but I used to have to race everyone when I was back here. I was exhausted. My dancing was affected in the crystal and all these different ballrooms. I was one of the one who got tired in the walls of Limerick.
1: Oh, no.
0: But he says to me, when you're home, run a mile. And I said, being a young man of good manners, I said, yes, coach. And I didn't run the mile until August. And Jumbo, Billy Morton was the great athletics impresario in Ireland at the time. And I was up at the Irish Swimming Championships. I wasn't training that hard. In a couple of days before the day I was supposed to race, and I stayed up late the night before the night was the race, and I was up in Bangor, and I was a bit bushed, you know. So doesn't it start raining on the train coming down from Belfast? And I'm praying, dear God, make the meet be cancelled. The meet was cancelled and was held the next day, and the next day I was fully refreshed. And I wouldn't be telling you this long-winded story if I hadn't broke the Irish record for the mile. My first time I ever ran a mile, I ran 4 minutes 5 seconds. So Elliot was right, I was going to be a great miler. And again, this informational thing, 150 in the European Championships, my first run in America on boards, 210, breaking the Boston Garden record, my first run at a mile, I was gifted. And these things inspired me. And then you begin to dream of winning the Olympics.
1: It's at that point you kind of think, all right, I look at the talent and I don't see anybody who I'm scared of.
0: Yeah, I wasn't scared. I was a racer. I had this instinct to race and I had a great kick. And the whole purpose of running inculcated in my mind by Jumbo Elliott and my colleagues on the Villanova team, who I'd like to refer to a little later, was win or bust. Now, I ultimately realized I could win the Olympics when I was 20. I think it was the 7th or 8th mile I'd ever run. I ran a competitive mile in Compton, California, on the 1st of June against a man called Nielsen from Denmark. And I broke the 4-minute mile. Now, the psychology at the time was that there's this huge barrier you had to crash through and boom, boom, you've broken 4 minutes. I had to beat this guy. This guy was a world record holder, 1,500 meters. I had to beat him. And I beat him by, say, 2 yards. But in the process, I ran a 4-minute mile. Isn't it remarkable when you compare it with today's?
1: One of the things that I was reading about in your record is that you have an unbroken streak indoors of something like 40 successive races,
0: yeah,
1: where you win 40 successive races.
0: Yeah.
1: My understanding of the indoor circuit is that it's violent and that it's that win or bust instinct that kicks you to the front and your elbows have to be out and, you know, you're not going to get smacked by a 7-foot Swede and win that race.
0: I got a few facts. There's a guy called Courtney went on to win the 800 metres in Melbourne the year I won the 1500 metres. He gave me a few tries. My first time up in Boston Garden, great Marine, US Marine called Carl Joyce, he was in behind me and he was giving me a belt in the back every time he brought his arm forward. So it was rough, but then I was big and strong, and especially my upper body strength was phenomenal. I could do extraordinary. So I learned how to manage myself. In fact, Elliot took me aside after the Boston Garden, which sequentially would have been in January 1955, and he didn't really congratulate you on winning. He'd just say, "Well done, son." And then he said to me, "You have a lot to learn." And the next training session we spent on how to manage yourself on the track. Now, I'm copyright on those techniques, so if any young aspiring athlete out there wants to, for enormous money, I'll pass it on to them. But that's the story. The beauty of the indoor running was that Eamon Coughlin then succeeded me, Marcus O'Sullivan, all these great Irish athletes, Frank O'Mara, go on and break world records, win world championships. And I have a theory that it's the actor or the thespian in every Irishman. Eamon's a bit of a showman. I was a bit of a showman. And the intimacy of the track, in my case, it was 12 laps to the mile, sometimes 11 laps to the mile. Eamon's latter part of his career was probably 8 laps to the mile. But I felt you were performing, the way you presented it. They put a spotlight on you. The band played music, you know, as the mile race was going on, it would say, "And when Irish eyes are smiling," because the Irish, you know, when Irish eyes, and then as we sprinted at the end, it'd be, "When Irish eyes are smiling." It was a wonderful. And I tell you all this because my concentration was so intense when I was running, and my preparation was so intense, and my mind focus before I competed. I wouldn't recognize you if you walked by me. My brother used to say to me at Sandry, "Hey, Ronnie, you never said hello to me." I wouldn't see him. I can honestly say I don't ever remember where I was being competitive hearing the crowd. You know, the 4 minute breaking the world record out in Sandry when we all did it. I don't remember sound of the Irish crowd. Your concentration would be so intense. And that's what I've said recently to one or two of our track athletes. Just focus yourself so you switch off the surrounds, the crowd, people shouting at you, people wishing you well. Get off all that and just focus on what you're there to do, and that is to win or to qualify.
1: How did you learn that?
0: I think I'd have to get maybe someone who studied the mind to explain how I learned. I had it instinctively. The way I instinctively was a racer.
1: Did you have it racing your brother from Sydney Praise?
0: That's two very interesting things. That's very interesting. Because I raced him, and I was the child racing the youth. And one of the objectives was to beat him. But an even bigger one, Mummy had made these lovely milk puddings, and I was trying to get home so I'd get the scrapings of the pot, so the prize was there as well. Lots of prizes motivated me, but in a funny way, that sort of environmental thing, like, I went to O'Connell Schools, very proudly to O'Connell Schools and Catholic University School, but to go to O'Connell Schools I had to run up the Buckingham Street every day with the heavy satchel. And a bit like the Kenyans running at high altitude, my high altitude at 12 and 13 years of age, and even earlier than that, was running up Buckingham Street to be in time for school, running down Buckingham Street to Amiens Street to get the train out home for lunch, running from the train. I mean, everywhere I was going, I was running. And I think this is how I developed such phenomenal stamina and strength, a bit like the Kenyans did in the history of track and field.
1: It isn't an amazing kind of sequence of events that takes you to America, puts you with a coach who understands what your skill set is, helps you hone that skill set, and then gets you ready for an Olympic Games as well.
0: Yeah.
1: Can I ask you about the build-up to the Olympic Games? Because we're about 30 days out from the Games now.
0: Yeah.
1: The nervousness that athletes must be feeling, were you...
0: Well, I was in great company. The Villanova track team was known as the greatest little track team in the world. And why was it known as that? Because a contemporary of mine was Charles Jenkins. He went on to win the 400 metres before I won the 1500 metres. Another contemporary was Don Bragg. He went on to win the pole vault in Rome. So that was the company I was in. There were endless. Phil Rivas, the high jumper, he was in the Olympic Games in Melbourne. Frank Budd, who was a contemporary of mine, he was a world record holder. George Sidner. We had about a 6 or 7 man team, and we're the greatest little track team in the world. So this is the company I'm in. I have great competition. I have great people of a common mind. We share the same dream. We share the same desire. And we bond together. I mean, Jenkins and I, every time before we raced, we went walking. We walked the streets around Philadelphia, the beautiful roads around Philadelphia. And all we'd be doing would be talking, track, and talking the mentality of it. So the lead up before the Olympic Games, your primary focus is on training. I trained twice a day. I never trained as hard before, or never trained as hard since. Two of my colleagues on the track team used to do alternate quarter miles with me. One was Breckenridge, who represented America in the marathon. The other was Johnny Copel, who's a great high school miler. And they ran alternate laps with me, because no one could stay those with me. So it was all about the training and the strength and the power that Elliot was instilling into me by these very tough sessions. I mean, and they were all quality. Of the 1500 meter runners in the world, the closest to preparation in terms of me would have been Lord Coe, Sebastian Coe, because he didn't run 120 mile a week. He ran about 50 mile a week, yeah. But he ran 50 quality. Now, his quality was probably 40% better than my quality. But for my time, I was doing these quality quarter miles, 220s or furlongs, and 300s and 120 yards in great company. So my whole focus would have been on, quote, training. Eating, sleeping, no sociability, studying. Coach's view on studying was, you look after study and you like your training and you've no problem with your exams.
1: Yeah.
0: And I particularly needed that, because I didn't go, I went to the Olympics during the school term.
1: I know, I was going to say, so like you have to take a long period of time off, while at the same time there's a thing in the back of your mind going, I'm going to have to go back here and do exams and go back to normality at some point.
0: Well, to be quite honest, I didn't even give the exams a thought. Once I got on that plane in New York, I joined the Irish team in New York, and what an Irish team. Incredible team, the boxers and Jerry Martina, Maeve Kyle, Eamon Kinsel, all the winners, Fred Teed, Freddie Gilroy, Johnny Caldwell, Sox Byrne, 5 medals out of these 12-man team. We'd no manager, we'd no trainer, we'd no psychologist, what do you call these people who tell you what you're supposed to eat?
1: Nutritionists.
0: We were all together, and what an incredible, again, environmentally, I was with winners. I was with winners at Villanova. I was going to be with winners on the Irish team, and everyone was so focused on winning. So I didn't really switch on till I got down to Melbourne. But by God, I was more concerned about would the plane make it between the different hops than what the Olympics were coming up. You know, you had to fly across the Pacific, and such an adventure.
1: The arrival then there, and the build up to the actual race itself, obviously you're an incredibly confident young man at this stage. You know the quality of work that you've done, from what you're saying, the level of focus that you had, yeah, about the event itself was going to be huge. But at the same time, it's still an event where everybody else in the race believes almost exactly the same thing that you do, that they've done the best preparation.
0: I think that's a great analogy, because I often think about that. All the fellas who train as hard as me and they don't achieve, there's a degree of destiny in achieving what you win in the Olympics. You know, somewhere the greater plan, it's for you to be the winner, not the guy who trains as hard, or not the guy who has even more desire than you have. So, again, I've lost the point of the question. If you just,
1: I suppose that is the point, really. Like,
0: I know.
1: The build up to the race.
0: I know what I want to say. I want to say that there's not an arrogance there. There's a self belief. I used to pray before I raced, and I never prayed to win. I always prayed, "Dear God, give me the opportunity to run to the best of my ability." And I knew then, in my own mind that if I could run to the best of my ability, I could probably win. Isn't that an extraordinary sort of conclusion? A bit of cheating as well, I suppose. Cheating God. I've been known to do that. I should have said, hey God, let me win. I didn't say that. I said, hey, let me run very well.
1: Maybe everybody else was praying to win.
0: Yeah. Funny, the English guys, they were lovely guys, and this is the lovely aspect of the Olympics, you know, 56 years on, the beauty of the Olympics. All my friends, and they're still my friends to this day, competed against me, but the great English athletes, Brian Hughes and Wood and Boyd, I met them in the village, and they confront each other, we meet each other, and salutations, greetings. We're not exactly embracing each other, but we are competitors, we are friends. And Houston in particular was a great, great athlete. And Houston turns to me, who's going to win the 1500 meters? You know, asking me to philosophize and rationalize and give him my strategic thinking on who would win. I said, I'm going to win the Olympics. And they audibly screamed, the three of them. I was only being bravado on my part, but I thought it was pretty, pretty good psychologically. And I ran myself into it in 1958. Houston was a great runner. And I'm running against him in Stockholm, and I've had a long year, a bit like our soccer players and our rugby players today. I've had a long, long year, and I'm in Stockholm. It's lashing rain. It's miserable. I'm out warming up away from the glamour and the excitement of the arena. And who do I see? This lone figure training in the same stadium near the main stadium, and it's Brian. And I go over to Brian, and stupidly I say to him, hey Brian, who's going to win the 1500 metres today? He said, I am. He said, today suits me. Well, I said, fair juice to him.
1: And did he win?
0: He did win. And if ever you look at the picture of that 1500 metres, I was third. I won Ireland's first ever medal in the Europeans. Boyd of Norway, I think, was second. Wern of Sweden was second. And Houston is winning. And the picture of me is one of a smile across my face, mere tear. I was just saying, you son of a gun, you put it to me. I even gave him a little nudge going around last bend when I passed him, but I didn't hit him hard enough. So Brian, if you're out there, lovely recalling that story.
1: Ronnie, there's a couple of things that strike me that, you know, you're a very affable man, but actually beneath it all, when it came down to competition, the competitive urge was the strongest thing about it.
0: Yeah.
1: That beating your brother and beating these other guys, that was there the whole time. That maybe that's in the makeup of the athletes who do go on to win gold medals.
0: I think it has to be. You have to be ruthless, and you have to have this enormous self-belief too, you know, without overworking it, there's an intellectual aspect, especially to the 1500 metres. You know, there's the other runners.
1: But you're only 21 when you win the gold medal, and you've already acquired all that intellectual.
0: See, I was in America, and it was the most competitive race in the world. And I had all this experience of running indoors, and then I was running relays, and I had an extraordinary level of racing. I went out there in September. I ran cross country. Indoors began in January. I ran all over the place, Chicago, Milwaukee, New York, Boston, everywhere imaginable. And then spring, we started off a few soft meets, maybe up in Randall's Island, Quantico, Virginia. Then we went into Penn Relays. Penn Relays were like a world championships. And some of the indoor runs were like world champs. There were people now who ran the Millrose Games. They thought the Wanamaker Mile was bigger than the Olympics. Penn Relays, 50, 60,000 people watching. And an incredible relays we don't understand in Ireland, but this is a festival of relays. I had the privilege of running for Villanova in 10 relays, and we won all 10 relays. So this is the environment I'm in. I'm in the environment of winning and only wanting to win. I'm the environment of colleagues who are equally committed, colleagues who go on to teammates is a nicer word than colleagues, who go on to win gold medals. And we all have this instinct, this belief that we can win. Now, why do you not win? I sometimes, when I'm asked to give formal lectures, I talk about learning from losing. I learned a lot more from losing, because when I was studying too hard doing exams and I tried to race, I couldn't race. A couple of those races, one was nationally televised in America, it was the day of the Kentucky Derby, and I had to race John Landy in the Los Angeles Coliseum. But first of all, I travelled out, which was much more arduous in those days. I was doing exams up to the day I left, and you get out there and you can't run.
1: Mm.
0: I mean, mentally you think you can, but mentally I did stupid things that day. I took the lead and I ran like a hare. I'm scared there because I wasn't thinking strongly that I could win the Olympics at that stage. But I learned a lot from Landy, and I raced him twice and he beat me twice, and he more or less told me that I could be a great miler, and he must have seen something in me that I mightn't have been as aware of. But he was very generous in that sense. And even the day when we're going out onto the stadium in Melbourne, 120,000 people, blistering sunny day, he wished me well and are going out on the track. Now, that's the beauty of sport, and that's what I was talking about, the friendships that have persisted all these years. But you're quite right. You have to be mean. There has to be something mean inside you, something vicious inside you that you want to win.
1: You talked earlier about not hearing any of the noise from the Olympic final and the race itself. How much of that do you recall, or is that still a tunnel as well in your mind?
0: I can tell you the big picture. Big picture was I was in a good position everywhere, even though I was towards the backs of the field. The big picture was what had been drummed into my mind by Coach Elliott was relax, relax, relax. Minimize your expenditure of energy. That was there. The race, I say, only begins at the bell. Well, where was that field at the bell? It's the most classic 1500 meter race ever. The entire field is within 6 yards. I'm not that well positioned, but I'm still only 5 yards off the front. The field I know is going to break up. You know this is from experience. The bell ringer is so excited. I heard afterwards that he forgot to ring the bell. So we don't know it's the last lap. I'm only joking. We knew it was the last lap. Then you have your thinking on it is, who do you watch? You can't watch everyone, but you're conscious of those around you. I was conscious of people making bursts at different stages of the race. Lincoln ran from last to first. Hewson took the lead too early. He was leading going into the backstretch. Landy and I were shouldering, and not in the most gentle sense, we were shoulder to shoulder rather than shouldering. He began to move down the backstretch because he wouldn't have the sprint I had. I didn't panic. I stayed in his wake and I trailed him down the back. And these are my memories. And then what I've been taught to do is one dynamic burst. And the man who taught me that was Jack Sweeney, famous legendary coach in Ireland, my school coach. One burst, and you make this one burst, and that's all you get. You don't get two opportunities to burst. So I made that burst about 150 metres from home, 160 metres from home. You're going around the last bend, there's a huge long straight, and I was just flying, you know. God, I can't remember it specifically, but I was just flying. I mean, my legs were pumping, my arms were pumping, and I just knew I was cutting them down. Then when you hit the front, you know you're going to win, and you approach the tape, and the joy doesn't come till the exaltation when you go through the tape. You throw your arms out, and then the reality hits you. You've thrown your arms out, you've won the Olympics, you're all over the world, every newspaper in the world, it's your picture, iconic picture of all time. Then you suddenly say, oh my God, I can't believe it. You know, you can't believe you won. And then I said a prayer of thanksgiving. But could I recap just a second? Because the final training session I had in America, coach goes down the track, pulls a tape across the track and says, you know, son, he says, go down and run through the tape. So I did a mock going through the tape of my arms out in exultation, and the coach comes over, Ternal, puts arm around you, and he says, son, now we've practiced everything, even breaking the tape. I think we could write this book, couldn't we?
1: it's an unbelievable thing to happen to a 21-year-old, and yet, again, it seems like from what you said that you were prepared for it, and a lot of the stuff that comes afterwards, that it wasn't a burden to be an Olympic champion.
0: No, because I was instinctively a racer, and the key decisions I mentioned earlier, like giving up a career in the Irish Army, going down to Kilkenny to sell vacuum cleaners door to door, they're the actions of a man who had an extraordinary instinct, extraordinary intuition that he was going to be great. And I think I've been modest in the sense that I've explained how I didn't think I was great initially, And then I progressively, I began to think I could be great. And then when I ran the 4 minute mile, I knew I could beat the world. I knew I could beat the, and funny, I never had that sort of rationalization afterwards. Because every time I ran, I was targeted. Everyone was trying to beat me. Now I managed to keep them in my wake for 5 years indoors, which gave me great pleasure, especially because a lot of them were Americans. And then they used to bring over Houston and everyone else to Rossivalgi, Tabry. They brought all these guys to race me in all these stadiums, and I saw them off, so that was great pleasure for me. I loved it. So you get great fun out of it too.
1: Yeah,
0: you know?
1: It seems like you just enjoyed it. That was the other
0: thing, there
1: was a buzz that kept you going.
0: But having said that, you were terrified. You know, sometimes your instinct, especially when I was doing the series of wins, you know, you get tired. Papers are saying 30 with races without losing, and you'd go into Madison Square Garden and you're a bit low on yourself, and you're dawdling along at the back, and your mind is going, I wonder, could I feign a stitch or something, and you know, roll in on the side of the track, and then you think a little, oh God, no, they might take me to hospital or something. They say, I better race. So something like that would shock you. You're tired mentally. You've run so many races, you've won so many in success, you're tired mentally. So in an individual race, you might feel that. You could feel fear before races, your nervousness. You had to manage that too. You had to switch your nerves on and off. The indoors was particularly difficult because we used to race at 9 and 10 o'clock at night, and you had the whole day to spend in a hotel room minimizing your output of any energy. I used to go to the theater a lot. I went to Broadway shows during the afternoon if it was New York. And again, I had to watch that I didn't cramp my legs. So it's the story of running is extraordinary when all these different aspects of it come out, isn't it?
1: Well, we had Dick Fosbury on the program recently enough. He was 21 years of age when he won gold in Mexico. And he also retired in his mid-20s. And I remember kind of talking to him about that. And he just said that after he won gold, he became really famous. Obviously, the Fosbury flop. I mean,
0: yeah, that made him more famous than most American.
1: Exactly, yeah. And he found that quite difficult to deal with, that it was thrust upon him immediately. And he was like, I prepared for the run. I prepared for the Olympics. I prepared for the athletics. I prepared for everything except the celebrity aspect of it. Obviously, if you're running in nationally televised races before massive TV audiences and going unbeaten on the American indoor circuit, you were quite famous in the United States.
0: Extraordinarily famous, yeah.
1: Were you ready for that?
0: I was pretty comfortable handling it. I've comfortable with the media because I didn't distrust them. I had friends in the media. My story was always a good story, so there was never a bad story because I was winning most of the time. And a lot of the people I had to relate to became friends. But the American psyche would be different to mine. The first thing is that I'm an Irishman, and I came home to Ireland in a time of depression in Ireland, and I'm the crew cut kid with the beginning of American accent, and my contemporaries, they brought me down to earth so fast. My mother brought me down. My God, what happened to your head? I'd go up to buy an ice cream or something, and I'd say, have you any tomatoes? And the lady in the shop would love me, what do you mean? And I had to let my hair grow, and I had to be just another person in Ireland. That's the beauty of Ireland. You're saluted when you're ancient like me now. You know, they're my contemporaries, and there was always that guy, and I love my homecoming to Ireland. I'm an Olympic champion. There's a motorcade from Limerick up to Dublin. Every little village we go into, we went into different towns, and Nace, you got the local authority came out and they gave you something. Nina, that chairman of this, came out and gave, and the Lean Nina was the Tisdall country. So anyway, the thing about a point of my story here is that everywhere you went, some people had a few pints on them and come up to you and said, Johnny Mack or someone down the road, if he'd only trained as hard as you, he'd have beaten you, you know? So my God, you were kept modest. But the finally comment on the American psych, Don Bragg, who won the gold medal in the pole vault in 1960, Don met me in Ireland some years later. And he had had an extraordinary post-athletic career because he made a film of Tarzan, but it was never printed because of the copyright on the Tarzan thing. He had a lot of disappointments in his life. He was fired as a director of a sports college because he appeared on Sports Illustrated with a cigar up his nose. He was some character. But he arrives in Ireland, and I remember his words to me, to this day. He turned to me, he says, Ronnie, he says, how are you handling your ego, or how are you managing your ego? And I said, well, what do you mean, managing your ego? And he said, well, you know, from all the fame, being the Olympic champion, all the attendant fame, he said, how are you managing that? I was struggling trying to raise 3 or 4 kids and do a job for the company employment. I had no difficulty managing that. But that's the American psyche. And there's a sad time side to it too, that your instantaneous publicity goes on for, let's say, 5. Fosbury's case, much longer. Don Bragg's case, 5-10 years. Then he's gone. He's gone. Here in Ireland, you win a gold medal, you never let forget it. Thank God. And thank God to the guy, the dub, who said to me one time when I was walking down the quays, he looked at me and he said, Delaney, he says, I never saw anyone get so much mileage out of winning a bloody medal.
1: Ronnie Delaney, legend. Thanks so much for spending time in our company.
0: Thanks so much, yeah. That was lovely.
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3: Off the ball, sports radio.
1: Now, we have in studio Dr. Aina Falvey. So, one of these annoyingly impressive types, Dr. Aina Falvey. In no particular order, an international super heavyweight boxer, national senior super heavyweight champion back in 02, a doctor to the Irish rugby team for the past 6 years. He's now left that position to be research advisor to the IRFU. He was assistant tour doctor for the British and Irish Lions in 2013, senior lecturer job in UCC, also worked with the Irish Boxing High Performance Unit, also worked with Munster in his time, and of course is based out at the Sports Surgery Clinic in Santry, where he's director of sports and exercise medicine. He's just obnoxious. All of those things. Yeah. So you're very welcome to the studio.
4: Thanks for having me.
1: 6 years with the Irish rugby team. So anytime we saw you in the field, bad things had happened generally. So there was always that weird, you know, the Pavlov's dog effect meant, you know, we knew you and liked you, but geez, we didn't want to see you.
4: That's correct.
1: It was generally at moments of high stress, not least Paul O'Connell lined forlorn last year against France. 6 years was a good old stint. I'd say it was a very demanding job.
4: Yeah, it was great fun, really, and I was honoured to do it for as long as I was allowed. But basically, it does involve an awful lot of time away from your family, a lot of time away from home, much like the life of a professional athlete. It appears glamorous, you know, hotels and travel, but all the hotels are the same after a while. Yes. And 25 weeks away per year is a long time away from the family. So,
1: because if they're in camp, you're in camp.
4: That's correct. Yeah. So you're gone from Sunday evening, basically, until after the game. If it's a Saturday game, you might get home. If it's Sunday, you don't, and you're back into the following week again. So, it was fantastic when the opportunity at UCC came up, you know, that it seemed like the right time to take it.
1: Right. Strange watching at the weekend.
4: Yeah, it was a little sad, actually.
1: Yeah,
4: it was the first time in 6 years that I wasn't down for the anthems. Would be my favourite part of the game, you know, when standing out on the pitch, you know, across from the boys, and listen to the Welsh anthem, you know, during the first game, which is a fantastic moment. Sure, always. Yeah. It was just one of those things, but yeah, it was great.
1: What was your highlight of all the tournaments or Six Nations Championships, or the Lions tour, I suspect, was great. Is there one that you suspect you'll look back on in the armchair and 30 years time?
4: Yeah, two actually.
1: Right.
4: Two. The Heineken Cup 2006 with Munster in the Millennium.
1: Oh, sure.
4: When Trevor Halstead went over for the first try, I've never heard any noise like it. It was just the most incredible thing. Just being there for that was awesome.
1: And you're a Cloyne man.
4: Yeah, and I had to say, prior to that, the big moment was being at the All-Ireland final when Cork scored against, in 99, when Cork scored against Kilkenny. That would have been the time.
1: Yeah.
4: But I think that one in 2006 was awesome. But actually the one of the most memorable nights was the French game in the World Cup this year. It was an incredible bittersweet night where you had a phenomenal performance. You had the most amazing crowd I've ever come across in the Millennium Stadium. I looked across at 72 minutes and the lower tier was actually, the whole crowd was just bouncing.
1: Yeah.
4: Everybody was just bouncing. But then just immediately after the game was over, you had to turn to what had just happened, which was, you know, basically carnage in the dressing room, which was, you know, it was an unbelievably bittersweet night. It was an incredible, you know, it's something I don't think I'll ever forget, really, to be honest. Imagine.
5: Probably the closest thing you'll come to wartime triage, that dressing room.
4: Hopefully not. Hopefully not.
5: We will talk to you about the increasing demands on the rugby field, because you've seen that up close over this last very interesting, phenomenal decade for rugby. But the main reason we wanted to get you in initially anyway was to talk to you about this work you had done on the growth of hip surgeries in Ireland. So I don't necessarily know actually if it's a growth on hip injuries or hip problems, but it's a growth on hip surgeries. Like your research points out, there's been a 392% increase. 392% increase in hip surgeries in the GEA. You're working off GEA insurance figures. Between 07 and 2014. So there were 80 surgeries in 2007, 314 hip surgeries in the GEA in 2014. One of the reasons here is because it's suddenly available, and that's one of the big reasons.
4: I think there are a couple of factors I think involved. First of all, it's now, as you said, there is a surgical approach available for it. I first really came across the condition, I remember, in 06 before I worked in Australia, and I actually was consulting on an inter-county hurler, and at the time this was diagnosed that there was no surgeon available to do the surgery at that time. So basically, with training modification, the guy played on for another 5 or 6 years and there wasn't a major issue. But I went and worked in Australia, and it would be far more common there, the surgeries and the use of surgeries in that setting. And when I came back, there were a number of surgeons available to do it, but the actual incidence has really rocketed since then. And I think we're diagnosing it more. We're more aware of it, and then we have an outlet for the treatment. So I think all of those have conspired. But the figures in Ireland would mirror figures in the States, and they tend to they tend to cluster around where you have surgery available.
5: Okay,
4: that you tend to get it.
5: So I mean, it seems like what's going on here is somebody has a hip problem. It's diagnosed. Increasingly, that's happening in GA because of the workloads and the lack of rest, and that's an issue all in itself. Your sense or your worry, perhaps, is that surgery is a very easy option here, which is not always the best. Long term. I don't even know about short term, but certainly not the best long term idea.
4: The real interest in this arose out of my area of special interest clinically would be in hip and groin pain anyway. It's the thing I see most of, and we've just published the largest series published to date on groin pain from work at SSC in the British Journal of Sports Medicine recently. So we basically outlined nearly 400 consecutive patients who have come through and what they presented with, etc. And what we started to see was a lot of hip surgeries, people who had either had it and were still struggling, or people who were about to go for it, etc. And looking into it, those figures, as I've quoted, are just GA insurance figures, so they may not reflect the whole situation. And I suppose what's very interesting about this is that we know that this is front-loaded by something that we're seeing now in many sports in Ireland, which is the load that's being placed upon the adolescent athlete. So it was an excellent study published recently from a Dutch group, published in American Journal of Sports Medicine, where they showed that the earlier you were involved in academy training with a professional soccer club, the more likely you were to have the bone changes in hip shape that we see in this problem. So essentially, it was about when an adolescent athlete, the difference between them and us, say, is that our bones are fully fused. In an adolescent athlete, it's a bit like that ad, you know, a child's got more bones than a grown-up's got. That adolescent athlete has a growth at the top of their femur, and that's soft, and if they train an awful lot, that can mould the shape and make it slightly abnormal, which can become a problem down the line. So what I would see in my practice on a regular basis is that, you know, adolescent kids from 13 to 17 in many sports in Ireland, particularly the GA, are playing with multiple teams. They're then getting, they're becoming overloaded, and then the result of that is what we're seeing in an adult population afterwards. So you're front loading in the first instance, and then we're in a situation where if somebody is struggling with this problem, and they're chronic problems, they go and come, they depend on how much load, how much training you're doing. So if you've got somebody who's playing inter-county, they finish inter-county, then they've got to get their club season out of the way, then college season starts and there's no break. You get maybe two or three seasons stacked one on another. and it becomes a problem. And you've got guys who've got a limited time frame and who want to get, you know, a definitive solution for a problem. And we often feel that a surgical solution is going to be a definitive one. So we just need to be careful that it might be an easy option to take.
5: On your point about overloading players, and it is a GAA phenomenon, you feel certainly that's the most high profile example. The Limerick Leader had a story today of three under-21s who are playing 11 games in February, and probably a few training sessions thrown in there as well, which is fairly scary. The psychological point you're making is that, so there's an array of options presented to these young players who are struggling with hip problems. And the very tempting thing about hip surgery is they get a return date. Yes. 4 months, this is sorted out for you. Yeah. As opposed to that less concrete route of, well, we can rehab this and we can manage this. Mm. You drew an analogy between the 1990s when knee surgeries were all the rage.
4: Yeah.
5: And it was just get surgery on your knee. And that, I presume, has decreased now slightly. But the problem with knee surgeries is you had one yourself and you're left with arthritis. Yeah. And so you feel these young players who want the quick fix and get the hip surgery are looking at issues down the line.
4: I think that's the concern, basically. So I think back in the day, when I was 18, I had my first scope of my knee, and at the time it was a large tear, and they removed what needed to be removed. Because that was removed, you're without a shock absorber that should be within your knee. Nowadays, if I had presented, we would probably have waited quite a while before taking that out, unless it was giving me mechanical symptoms, in other words, locking the joint. You'd actually see if it would settle down or not, because we do our very best to maintain the meniscus in the knee now, because we know that arthritis is the eventual consequence of removing it.
5: Similarly, it's something you want to hang on to.
4: Exactly. So similarly in the hip, if we intervene surgically earlier, perhaps, than we should, there can be a price to be paid down the line. And I think what's important to get across here as well is that it's often put out that if you don't have a surgical approach to this, you may develop arthritis as a result. And the evidence is far from conclusive on that.
5: Right, basically. But that's been put out there to players.
4: Well, that's the kind of worry, that's the concern. But if I don't get it, I'll have arthritis by the time I'm 40. But there's actually, we don't know. If you and I both have the same type of hips and we even play the same sport to the same level, I may get it and you might not. So there could be a genetic factor in this as well, you know?
5: Yeah, because you go through the list of GAA players. We just did a quick pile there, because you do feel, just even anecdotally, or it just seems to come in your head and you forget it as soon as it comes and goes, about players having hip surgeries, like Anthony Maher, 2015, Darren O'Sullivan, Tunica Walsh, Paul Galvin, so a few Kerry lads there, Shane O'Rourke, Meath, Conor McGrath, the Clare Hurler, Tara Conan, Clare Hurler, Keane O'Sullivan, Dublin footballer, Owen O'Gara, Dublin footballer, two surgeries in fact, Liam Rush, Carl Lacey, Richie Power, Richie Doyle, Killian Buckley. There's quite a few Kildare players I know who've had to have some hip surgeries as well. Really high profile, brilliant athletes who are in their early 20s. And instinctively you feel, God, should they be having hip surgeries this young?
4: Yeah, and I suppose that's the other side of the coin. If it's something that's indicated, you know, the question is, well, should you go in early and try and prevent there being a problem? But we don't know the answer to that.
5: Right.
4: We don't know the answer to it. But if you ask any of these guys, I had a guy sitting across from me today in the consultation room, he's 25, and he's basically said, look, I'm not interested in next year. I'm interested in now.
5: Right. And that is the attitude, yeah.
4: That's exactly the attitude, and you have to be realistic and you have to accept that. But at the end of the day, the medical teams around their team, their responsibility is to the human being as well as the athlete. You've got to look after that too.
5: And in the real world, when the manager is saying, that guy who went to see Enna Falvey today, if he comes back with any notions of rehab, we tell him what's what. We need him for summer.
4: Well, that's the battle.
5: Yeah.
4: There goes right there, you know. And I think it's actually because I'm from a GA background, to work in rugby in a professional sport was quite interesting.
5: Where there are plenty of hip issues as well.
4: Lots. And I think the GAs, this was a bigger issue in rugby 5 years ago than it is now. And I think the GAA is hurtling into that spot now.
5: Right, because you made the point about Australia that as we're heading into the realm now of being very excited to have the hip surgery available to our players, in Australia they're moving away from the hip surgery.
4: Well, basically the scenario is that there was a time when you had basically guys who were being drafted and who were having their surgeries before they started playing to get it out of the way.
5: Is that right?
4: Yeah.
5: Preemptive hip surgery.
4: Exactly. There's a guy, Cruiser, he's a ruckman for Carlton, brilliant player, and he had it done before he even started.
5: Yeah.
4: Which is, you know, I mean, you got to wonder about that. And we hold Australian sports medicine out there as the kind of be all and end all, but it's having worked in AFL, it's a very cutthroat business, you know.
5: Yeah.
6: Are you sure we can tell this?
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3: This is Off the Ball.
5: On the GAA front, I presume you encounter victims of one-size-fits-all training on a routine enough basis.
4: Yeah, I think that's a huge concern. That's a huge concern. I think where I see some of the issues that happened in rugby 4 or 5 years ago, there was a lot of hip pathology surfacing, and I think the strength and conditioning guys in rugby looked very closely at what was happening. They looked at gym programs, they looked at what guys were doing in the gym, and by altering things around it has leveled out. But I think
5: for any just a quick aside for anyone listening, and I don't want you to diagnose people over the airwaves, yeah, obviously, was there something glaring that was being overloaded?
4: No, it's to do with the horses for courses approach.
5: Okay.
4: So what, you know, to squat properly is okay for me, but you might need to use a box squat instead, or you might use a hex bar. But it's a tailored approach according to what you need.
5: Yeah.
4: And I think there's a big emphasis in the GA now on strength and conditioning, but due to resources and whatnot, it tends to be a one size fits all situation, which isn't always good.
5: And have you had incidences where you've spoken with a player and his career could be managed and prolonged if he did a certain specialised programme, and county managers who maybe should know better weren't that open to this guy shirking the running?
4: I've had this conversation many times. What we would have done a lot in the rugby was, if you had a guy, say for example, who wasn't conditioning as much as he should on his feet, you'd get the bike out onto the side of the pitch and have him visibly while the other guys are slogging, so everybody's in it together. But that's something I'd always recommend. But you've got guys who, you know, I'd use the analogy, you don't want to leave what you have on the training pitch in March. You want to be available in May and June. And I think that's a lot of that's down to the individualization. I think the important point as well to make here is that, you know, being an inter-county GA player is a vocation.
5: Mm-hmm.
4: And they're actually, you know, you probably wouldn't hear a rugby player saying, I don't care about next year at 25, because it's his career. Whereas it's a quite a common thing. And, you know, I was actually chatting to somebody else afterwards, and they're saying, well, look, 25 is getting old for inter-county now.
5: It's true.
4: It's scary, really, to be honest, you know.
5: It is a vocation. It's a more emotional thing. Lads, that hip surgery doesn't guarantee success either. I had it. I was worse after. I had revision surgery. It's still not right. Surgery should be the last resort, says this texter. I felt I had to share this when I heard you were dealing with hip surgery and injury. I had persistent hip and back trouble until I was advised and began to wear braces on my trousers instead of a belt. P.S. I'm not a hipster, says that texter. So that's one point. It's quite disappointing, though, that a team or a player would go to the trouble of hiring your expertise, and your recommendation is, you know, if you go on the rowing machines and keep off your legs for needless running, you can actually play the football.
4: Mm.
5: And still the word might come back from the camp, oh, we've had a meeting, and this is akin to breaking the drinking ban, so he's going to do what everyone else does.
4: Yeah.
5: I feel like it's surprising in 2016 or 2015 that would still be happening.
4: Yeah, the sad thing about it is it's usually the star, that doesn't happen to the star player.
5: Sure.
4: Okay, because, you know, all pigs are equal, but some are more equal than others. You know, if it's the top guy, he maybe cut some slack, but it's quite often a guy who's almost breaking through, mm-hmm. someone who's in the wider squad, who can't be seen to miss anything.
5: Yeah.
4: So he won't even brook that advice. He may not even bring it to the coach.
5: Yeah.
4: Because he's going to be excluded if he does.
5: With Paul Galvin in studio with Jair and Woolley a couple of months ago, and he was saying when he went back to Kerry, he felt he had to be seen to do what everyone was doing, and really, a guy with his profile, he shouldn't have been. There was no need to. But he felt, oh, look, I can't go back in and then ask for, you know, favours and let me off this and let me off that. There's that culture there, particularly, I think, in the GAA. So, a few other points then. Is there anything else you want to say about hip surgery? Because I was going to get your thoughts on Dr. Bennett Omalu.
4: Oh, yeah. No, I suppose...
5: You want to highlight this issue, essentially.
4: Yeah, I think it's very important that we I mean, that series that we published in the British Journal of Sports Medicine, a parallel piece along with that was a very interesting editorial written by a guy called Thorberg, who'd be Christian Thorberg. He's a rehabilitation specialist on hip and groin, and he basically raised the point, you know, are we lurching into this too fast, too much?
5: Yeah.
4: The same way as we did with the knee, which kind of sparked me to write the piece for the GPA on that, actually.
5: Mm. And is the rehab a very tricky route with limited success? Is that why players are thinking off?
4: No, it's certainly there's nothing guaranteed. But I think we live in an age where, particularly with an invisible injury like a groin or a hip injury, where you can't see, the guy doesn't have crutches, he doesn't have stitches, the psychological impact of that is difficult. Whereas you say, oh, look, I've had to have surgery, I'm going to be out for 4 months, but it'll be all good after that. That's a far easier thing psychologically for the player and probably the coaching staff to deal with.
5: Yeah, it's true. I suspect you get players who are very, very, as Chelsea equalise, it looks like Mikel with the goal, just seen him celebrate, so I presume it's him, or else he's taken all the credit for an assist. Yeah, he's getting congratulated. So on the stroke of half time, it's PSG 1 Chelsea 1, big goal for Chelsea. I suspect you get a lot of guys with hip, and like Gilmore's groin was all the rage, that's tied in with hip issues, who are just relieved to get a diagnosis because they're going to their manager saying, look, something's not right, I don't know what's right, what's going on. Lads, Alan Nestor, the former Meath footballer.

0: Even the most experienced rugby international, you know, they you talk to them about something or other, and the coach comes along. Yeah, I'm fine.
1: Really?
0: Oh yeah, absolutely.
1: Yeah. They
0: want to be picked. That's it.
1: Sure.
0: You know.
1: Well, let's segue from that into the concussion issue, which I suspect, if you're stopped in the street by people who do recognise you, that must come up as one of the things. What is going on with this concussion situation in rugby? I know you heard the Dr. Bennett O'Malley interview last week. He was on the show. Will Smith plays him in the new movie, Concussion. He got a huge reaction here. A lot of very worried mothers and fathers. And I'll just play a quick clip. It's worth podcasting the whole thing if you haven't heard it, but just a quick clip of Dr. O'Malley last week.
2: Knowing what we know now, I think for high-impact contact sports to remain competitive, especially for our children, for adults can do whatever they want. We need to begin to think of more intelligent and more brain-friendly ways we can continue to play these high-impact contact sports. Because our children, knowing what we know now, when they grow up, they will not forgive us for intentionally exposing them and stealing away their intellectual acumen and capacity from them. From something that is intentional, that we can avoid.
1: Like your overall reaction to it, what struck me the most, I think, was he made the point that we're very obsessed with concussion in this culture. I'm not talking about you now, I'm talking about the rest of us, you know, Johnny Sexton or whoever is past, they didn't get concussion, we think grand, no damage done. His point is, it's the repetitive nature of subconcussive blows or whiplash effect or sudden deceleration, i.e. you're running fast and Jamie Roberts hits you in the chest, watch what happens to the head. He drew the analogy of a brain being a water balloon in a glass jar, shakes around a bit, it's not stabilised. So there's one, the big hits to the head, the concussive hits, and then there's two, the total toll of the regular subconcussive hits. I've no doubt you spent a lot of your hours thinking about this subject.
0: Yeah, it's hugely worrying. It's hugely worrying, and it's one where I think as a clinician working in rugby, you and working in any contact sport, it's not just rugby. We've seen recently it's in other sports in Ireland too. But I think you constantly question, well, am I doing the right thing? And then second of all, you're asking, if I'm following the guidelines that are there for me, are those guidelines the best thing?
1: Yeah.
0: And I have to say, I was very fortunate to be involved in the working group that basically developed the head injury assessment for World Rugby. So I was the team doctor representative on that working group. And it's a very difficult process to do this, because what people don't realise is that it's very, very difficult to find a foolproof way to diagnose concussion.
1: Especially in 10 minutes.
0: In any minutes, because basically the vast majority of the symptoms are entirely subjective. Okay, so you can check balance and you can check memory, okay, which are involved in the HRA. But beyond that, the most sensitive things are, how do you not feel right? Are you feeling unwell? Have you got a bad headache?
1: So you're still reliant on the player to say, I don't feel 100%.
0: 100%. 100%. Because if a player can get the questions right, which can happen, okay?
1: Well, we've heard players who've sat in this studio, they have you, and they've name-checked you, they have you coming up and asking them questions, and they know that you're going to ask them certain questions. So they've checked the time, and they've checked the scoreboard before Dr. Enfaldi gets down to them and says, what's the score?
0: That's correct. And that's a problem. So it takes two to tango on that.
1: Okay.
0: And you worry then, because is the tool I have to make this diagnosis, is this blunt, or is it the best I can have? But all you can do is base it on the evidence-based stuff that's out there, that's available. So there are evidence-based kind of generally accepted things that you can measure. You measure those, and you expect honesty from the player, and you expect doctors to do their job properly, and then you'll diagnose as many as you can. There'll be some slip through, there'll be some that basically, there may be people who you'll take off for no reason, but much better that than leaving guys out there.
1: Yeah, because the Gonzaga incident recently highlighted the fact, I wasn't aware, like at underage amateur rugby, where there's not an Enfaldi to come on and do the HIA. If there's any suspicion at all, it's just off, safety first, which makes sense. Do we need to get to that point with

0: international test rugby?
1: But we are at that point. Okay. Realistically, we're at a situation where what a lot of people don't realise is the HIA is an assessment to see whether or not there's something to worry about. Because if you're suspecting concussion, be it professional rugby or amateur rugby, you take the player off and they don't go back on again.
0: Okay.
1: So there's no HIA in anything other than the international and Pro 12, like the professional games. Mm-hmm. And I think if you know that Gonzaga situation raised a lot of
0: cultural issues.
1: I'm only aware of what I saw on social media. I didn't see the game I was working. It was on a Friday, but I think it really highlights something that needs to be understood, that unless you're standing there and talking, you don't really know what happened. That's the one thing that having been on the other side,
0: yeah,
1: you know, and hearing stuff, they don't. But that's the first thing. But second of all, what's beyond a doubt is that a pediatric or an adolescent brain is far more delicate than an adult brain. So a concussion in a child is a much, much worse insult than in an adult. Those brains are the brains we need to protect the most. And the vast majority of doctors and physiotherapists who work with schools rugby or club rugby do so for free. Mm-hmm. They do so out of their own time and out of their own goodwill, and they need to actually be supported in looking after the most vulnerable brains. So what we need to do actually is educate those people better.
0: Sure.
1: That's where the work needs to go in.
0: And okay, I mean, there's so much in this subject. On Dr. Malu's point about the subconcussive hits and just the whiplash effect and all that going on, it's interesting you said you ask yourself if you're doing the right thing. Mm-hmm. I wonder how long you grapple with yourself before you conclude to continue. But do you look at Jamie Roberts sledging into a guy and watch his head shake around a little bit? Mm. So no blow to the head, but the evidence would suggest that's damaging. Do you look at modern day rugby and think this can't but end badly for a lot of guys, or where are you with that?
1: It's difficult to know. I don't know the answer to that. And I don't know anybody does. But I think we need to be careful. It's very difficult to say anything anti this without sounding like an apologist.
0: And I understand.
1: It's important to say that. You know, I mean,
0: if you say anything other than we have to be as safe as possible, everything's dangerous.
1: We do have to be as safe as possible. Absolutely, I agree with that. But I think we need to be careful to draw a little distinction between American football and rugby. They're two entirely different sports. So they only outlawed running into a guy with your head as hard as you could in American football in 2010.
0: Sure.
1: Prior to that, you were allowed to do that.
0: The fear is rugby is going the other way and getting more and more aggressive.
1: I think
2: Mother's Day, this Sunday. Gifts I needed? Multiple. Time I had? Basically none. Was I stressed? Absolutely. Until I came to Macy's. Because now I'm finding gifts that feel thoughtful. 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One trip to Macy's, and it looks like I planned it all along. 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
1: Whole body buzzing from the context he's taking, that he's never experienced anything like it. So I think because both sports are played with an oval ball and both sports involve contact, the temptation is to say that they're exactly the same. But I know from a rugby guy who was extremely exasperated, having spoken to one of the leading concussion people in the States, and he asked him, look, do you think we have as much to worry about in rugby as we do in American football? And the guy said, oh yeah, you definitely do. And he said, do they wear helmets in American football, in rugby? And the guy goes, yeah, they do. So basically this guy was speaking, not really knowing an awful lot about the game. But I'm not saying that it's not something for us to worry about. It absolutely is.
0: So you are a worried man. We're not going to know until the first, second, third generations of professional rugby players have retired for 20 years.
1: Is it that kind of situation?
0: Because they hate the tag, the guinea pig generation.
1: It's been used before. You know, it's interesting that we read a lot and you look at the Welsh backline, you say, and these guys are a lot bigger than they were. But some very interesting stats released by World Rugby in and around the World Cup time was that there isn't a huge difference in sizes over the last 10 years in players, which, when you look at Wales, you go, wow, is that possible?
0: I feel like they're moving faster.
1: And certainly, you know, momentum is masked by velocity squared. So if a guy is travelling faster with that weight...
0: Yeah, I feel like George North can move faster than a man his size 15 years ago.
1: Well, you know, he probably is. And I think, because we've...

0: got to look at it in two ways. We've got to look at managing the problem as well as we can when it happens. Because if you look at the game at the weekend, you know, Mike McCarthy suffered just watching it on the TV. That was a completely unavoidable contact, which could happen in a Gaelic football match or a soccer match just as easily.
1: As a quick aside, do you know from just looking at that he's definitely concussed? Is it that looks to me? I think God, he must be, but I don't know.
0: Well, it's difficult. It's difficult to say. But when he hits the ground, his hand goes straight out. That's called tonic posturing, which generally means that you are concussed.
1: Yeah.
0: So. Yes, you'd imagine it was, but there's a very little consensus in making that diagnosis on the TV. It's still a clinical call.
1: Sure, of course it is.
0: Yeah.
1: Listen, really fascinating stuff. We're right out of time. We might come back and talk about the subject again in a bit more depth.
0: We'll be talking about it for a long time, I think.
1: I suspect we will. Yeah. Dr. Aina Falvey, it's great to have you in. And thanks so much for talking to us and highlighting this hip injury surgery situation. I was completely unaware of it. And we'll see you again soon. Thanks a million.
0: Thank you.
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1: On a bright morning in Rathmines, I'm meeting someone who defines resilience. Former professional footballer Colin Hawkins. Today we'll take the plunge together into cold water and into conversation about his battle with multiple myeloma and the strength it takes to keep moving forward. We're going to be getting into a cold plunge quite soon, as you know. There will be a sauna afterwards, but how does the cold aspect hit you?
2: The sauna is definitely a nice carrot, but you've actually made me more nervous since you've come. I was doing okay until you arrived, but it's not something I've done. I haven't really done the hot and cold, so I'm looking forward to experience it. I've done a fair bit of sea swimming.
1: The sea swims. How do you find the sea swims?
2: Yeah, so obviously I'm from Galway. Growing up, we were always by the sea. Our family holidays, I'm one of 10 kids, so we used to always go around the country. Might be take a house down in Wexford or down in Kerry, and it was all about swimming. So when I grew up, the sea was massive for me. And then even now, if you ask me where's my favourite place in the world, it sounds crazy, but I just love going to Connemara out to Renville. My sister's a place there. We stay there, and the beaches out there are unbelievable.
1: Do you find the time of the year difficult again? I know for a lot of people, even friends of mine who I speak to, the seasonal thing comes in, the seasonal affective disorder, where, you know, at this time of year and the evenings get darker and the mornings are sometimes dark as well. It's tough to kind of get yourself G'd up for doing anything in the evening. You can kind of get into a little bit of a rut. Do you find that difficult at times?
2: Yeah, definitely. And obviously I'm still off work at the moment myself. So, you know, it has been tough. You're at home a lot. You try and find a routine. You bring the kids to school and try and find other stuff to do. But I've just found the sea swimming. It's definitely not something I've done. I've never done it in October before. And now I'm enjoying it so much. I'm thinking, can I get in November and December? I know the waters are going to get colder. Mm-hmm. But it's just that bit of a challenge. I haven't been able to do the running that I'd like to be doing, or, you know, I can go out for walks and that, but just I've had a lot of fatigue with the treatment I'm on, so it's just been difficult. But I've just found the sea swimming is something for me. It's not for everybody, but again, I'd encourage people to try it, definitely.
1: Yeah, just the mental, you feel more tuned into everything almost. It's like, I find even if you go for a drive afterwards, or, you know, you go for a coffee with your mates, you kind of feel like a different person.
2: Yeah, well, the science behind it all adds up. It's just a mental thing about the plunge pool. I'm the same. I'm nervous about getting in. I'm not a big fan, but I know everyone who does it tells you it's brilliant. So yeah, this is the first time I've got into the really cold and then the really hot and then back in again. So we'll give it a go, man. We'll help each other through it.
1: There's only one way to do it. Let's give it a go.

0: things up.
1: Oh!
0: Arms up, arms out.
1: Arms out. Oh!
2: Starting to get a bit warmer, though.
1: Slow down the breathing. Slow down the breathing.
2: It was probably one of the most torturous things I've ever done. And it's still ongoing, but I'm trying to distract myself from the fact that it's still ongoing.
0: Doing great.
2: Yeah, there's none of this crack when you were a player.
0: No, we didn't have these luxuries, no.
2: Yeah, apparently we were reading on the wall behind us there, even just one session of this can set you up for 8 weeks.
0: Unbelievable.
2: In terms of the benefits to the body, so...
0: We'll be back before Christmas, won't
2: we? We will, yeah.
3: After braving the cold, we step into the sauna, the perfect setting to delve deeper into Colin's story. Talk to me.
0: Feels good on here, doesn't it?
3: It does, doesn't it? How did you find that cold plunge?
0: I weirdly enjoyed it. Like, I was, like you, I was a nervous wreck before. It was tough, but honestly, after that maybe initial minute of a bit of pain, I felt really good. And then when you get out of it, you get in here to the heat, you can see the benefits straight away.
3: Immediately, it's like shock. And then I find the first maybe 30 seconds to a minute very tough. Yeah. But then, as you say, you kind of go numb. But my body started getting weirdly warm.
0: You see how people enjoy it, yeah? Yeah, see the from the hot to the cold and then back in again, so yeah.
3: We were walking out a bit in F-Minds earlier this morning and you did touch on, Colin, your illness, and I know you've talked to us about it before. You might just, for people who haven't heard your story on that end of things, remind people and how that came about.
0: I'd obviously been a fit, healthy guy, obviously had my 20 years as a sports person, so never really any major health issues. So yeah, to be diagnosed with cancer in January 2023, I'm nearly 3 years now on the road with cancer treatment, but multiple myeloma is a cancer. It's the second most common blood cancer in Ireland after leukemia. Roughly 360, 370 people a year get it, are diagnosed with it, generally in your 70s or 80s. So again, for me to get it, I was 46, was very young. Coming up to 3 years now, this January, it'll be 3 years of treatment, ranging from chemotherapy to steroids to I had a stem cell transplant. And generally the stem cell transplant is a big deal. Had all this treatment in Galway. You should be getting maybe 10 years with the stem cell of remission. But mine came back out of nowhere 18 months later. So that was really worrying. The first time I was like, okay, give me the prognosis and what are we doing here? How do we get rid of this and how do we treat it? Whereas when it came back the second time, that was scary. So anyway, I'm on them with fourth line of treatments. And that means they've tried the stem cell. They've tried one drug. They've tried another drug. And now I'm on a drug called teclistamab. So I'm on that. I get my treatment. It was every week in the matter. And now I go in every second week to see a lot of really sick people, obviously in the cancer ward on floor 7 in the matter. So that is tough, but at the moment the drug is working and I'm back in remission. So you got to try and stay positive about that, you know?
3: Yeah, well, it's good to hear. At least that's the latest prognosis. But what's that like when you're in your, you know, mid-40s, as you say, 46 years of age, to hear that word cancer? Because everyone has been impacted by cancer or knows someone who's been impacted, family member maybe, but we all dread hearing that news ourselves.
0: It was really tough. It's no point saying it wasn't. Like, you know, I have three young kids, married with three kids. It was really difficult, you know, to deal with that mental side. But again, I was like, let's just get on with the treatment as quick as we could. I needed surgery on my neck because it was basically a break on my neck. I later needed surgery on my back. I had three discs were all damaged because the cancer, it's a blood cancer, but affects the bone marrow. So basically, I know when it's back when I start getting pains. I thought at the start I just had broken ribs, but that in fact was in my bone marrow. So yeah, it was a real tough shock, you know. But again, it's like, okay, how do we treat this? And there is no cure for it, but there is treatments coming along the line. And even Professor O'Gorman, who I deal with in the matter, I met him yesterday, he's always lobbying for the next drug or the next trial to try and find the cure for myeloma. So that's why stuff like everything the Irish Cancer Society do, which is so important. And just to give one example, like every Thursday I'll go into the matter for my bloods, and then on Friday I'll go in for my treatment. I'm in there for half a day, but I get a volunteer driver, comes to my house, picks me up. I give them a ring when I'm finished. They come and bring me home. Like it's an unbelievable service. And that's just people putting their hand up around the country, volunteering to help. And when I chat to these people going in the car, giving me lists, they're getting a lot out of it as well. You know, they might have had no history with cancer, or they might have someone who's passed away with it or whatever, but they're giving a little bit back. So it's a really good thing to do.
3: The counseling thing as well is so important to talk about. If you don't mind me dwelling on that, because of course, November, and it was, you know, deals with physical and mental health as well. And where are you in that journey? Because that's something that we were just chatting about it, you know, before we got the cameras rolling, but that's something that more men are thankfully talking about now. And if you go to counselling, it's not become a taboo thing, it's just normal now.
0: Yeah, I don't know, I suppose I've had 3 years of the treatment. in that time, my wife unbelievably got diagnosed with breast cancer. So she had 18 months of really tough treatment as well. She's come through the other side of that, and she's recently back at work, and she's just unbelievable how she's dealt with everything. Dealing with me, dealing with her own cancer and mine and the three kids has been unbelievable. So there's been a lot of stuff at home dealt with. Obviously, I've been on work, I've been off work. You know, physically, you want to be out running, cycling, swimming, all the stuff that you know is good for you. But when your body can't do it because of fatigue and all the injuries I had, I couldn't do it. So I knew when I was able to do it mentally, it was fine. When I was able to go out for the walks, or I would go up to Abbottstown, I'd go for a park run or do whatever just to, you know, or I was down at St. Mochta's doing my coaching, all that stuff kept to go mentally, you were fine. And I was the most positive fella. That's what everyone said. Jesus, nothing seems to get you down about your cancer. And I was really positive. But then definitely over the last 2 months, I just noticed a massive change. I had a very good friend in Galway passed away again. There's an Owen Keaveney. Yeah, I married with three kids, and again, same age as me. Great fella. Just the life and soul of a party. And when he passed away suddenly with a heart problem, it was a real kick in the teeth. And there's probably another event that maybe triggers stuff with me. So the last 2 months, I've definitely, as of 2 weeks ago, the diagnosis that I definitely have a bit of depression, which, you know, you don't like talking about it, but why not? Like, you know, it's another illness, and I'm getting medication for it. And I started counseling yesterday. That'll really help. I got a lot of stuff off my chest yesterday, which really helped. I can see the benefit already. So by me opening up, first of all, my wife at home realized, because I got really quiet, really withdrawn, just disinterested in doing stuff, just not myself, you know, and even not wanting to go down around the club. I'm glad to say I opened up. I talked to friends, talked to a friend who's a pharmacist, gave me a bit of advice. And then when we did the matter for my cancer treatment, I opened up with the nurses, and then that got the ball rolling. And now, as I said, I have the counseling started. So, you know, it is tough, but I know there's better times ahead. And stuff like yesterday, going for that sea swim in Port Marin, small little things, like if you have a little routine, something that just triggers, whether it's going for a coffee, if you're not into exercise, you go for a coffee with your friends, or you go and meet people. But just going for that swim for me, and even getting into that ice bath there, small little things, they're just little mental challenges that you can overcome.
3: And even just saying it out loud, like, you know, when you talk to people who, you know, been diagnosed with depression, just saying it out loud, going to a therapist, you know, some people recommend that you write things down or whenever when you're feeling a bit low. But as you say, going to someone and just verbalizing things.
0: Yeah.
3: And you're sitting with someone, you could be sitting with someone presumably like for an hour, and they're just listening and you're just talking, which is amazing, because you get so much off your chest. And as you say, you can feel so much better the next day.
0: It is the most natural common thing, mental health. Like, it is a serious issue. It seems to be everywhere. I was always one of the people think, Jesus, everybody think they're mentally unwell. Mm. And then suddenly here's me in the same situation. But I wasn't afraid to put my hand up and say, listen, this isn't right. I don't feel right here. I need a bit of help with this. You know, I've been able to overcome a lot of stuff with my cancer, but this is not me. And sure enough, there's medication there, or there's counseling, or there's different steps for different people. Everyone's different. So I'm really happy that I've taken that step, put the hand up and got help. And I would encourage anybody to absolutely do the same.
3: How important have the footballing community been? As I said earlier, you're a four-time League of Ireland winner, not a three-time League of Ireland winner, as you said, with three different clubs. But you had a career over in England as well, I know, you know, with Brighton and Hove Albion and Coventry City, among other clubs. So like, have people been back in touch with you? Have relationships that you've garnered in football? Even Brian Carey, who I know was your underage manager at international level. How important have those people been to you?
0: I kind of disconnected myself from people over the last couple of months because I just didn't want that communication, and everyone's reaching out. If I went for a coffee with everybody that asked me to go for a coffee in a chat, like, I would be a caffeine addict if I'm not already. But like, that's brilliant. The amount of people that are worried about you and just want to go and meet you for a chat, like, it's great. So I suppose I've been very lucky like that. And maybe people are less fortunate if they're in, I don't know, an isolated area or whatever, but that's where it's really important. You reach out to your neighbours, keep in touch with your, if you have friends, just keep an eye on them. Make sure, you might think everyone is fine and they're not, and sometimes they're not. Maybe just reach out, meet up every now and again, whatever it is, go for walks, stuff like that. But definitely that whole football community, you mentioned Brian Kerr, he nearly messes me every week, just checking in with me. But he's one example of hundreds of people that reach out to me all the time, and I really do appreciate it. It does help, you know.
3: And it's sport and exercise. I know those things happen. Like, we were out for a walk earlier, did the cold plunge. As you say, you've been in sea swims recently as well. And just how important are little things for people maybe watching or listening to this? Do you know, who are thinking, geez, I need to get out and about and get out of a rut. And, you know, we're coming into a darker season now as well, which has an impact on some people. Just how important are those little things? Do you know, it doesn't have to be you don't have to be running marathons, but the little things, getting out of the house and bits of exercise or fresh air can help.
0: So important, yeah. I'm sure me and you feel better now because we had to walk and we feel better after and you're set for the day. Like, so what do you do it early in the morning or, you know, you put on your high vis and you go for a walk and even everyone realizes the benefit of sports on your mental health. Like, it's not rocket science, but the easy thing for me, I drive out to Port Maran, I guess it's a half an hour drive. When I get there, the tide, it's 200 meters out. I didn't look at my watch. I should have just checked, or should have checked the time. And so I get there. I'm like, okay, I have a 200 meter walk. It's freezing cold. And I get into that water at the end of it. So you can either sit in your car and go home, or you say, right, I'm going to do this. And then my God, I stayed in the water for 20 minutes. It's actually really mild, the water. It's amazing. But that's a little thing where I got out of my comfort zone, got over that little mental barrier. But it doesn't have to be a sea swim or putting yourself through an ice bath. It might be just as you said, you get up for a walk or you reach out to a friend and go for whatever, a cycle, a game of golf, whatever you're into. It mightn't be sport, but it's just socializing with people and not isolating yourself, I think, is the important thing.
3: This might sound like a weird question, but like have the diagnoses, like, as you say, of cancer and depression at different times, have they in any way positively changed your outlook on life? You know, you hear some people saying that at different times. It's obviously a horrendous thing to be told at the time. But either one of those, have they made you look at life differently? Have they given you a new perspective?
0: Definitely, you definitely get a different outlook on life. You know, you don't get, I'd like to say I don't get stressed and worried about things, but in the last couple of weeks I have. But again, I'm dealing with that at the moment. But you gotta stay positive. And, you know, I always say every time I go into the matter, there's someone a lot worse off than me. You're just another number. Like, the amount of people that have cancer, it's frightening. Like, there's people left, right of me in a different chair. They're getting their treatment and I can see by them that they mightn't have the remission that I'm in at the moment or whatever. So I always feel that there's someone in a worse off situation, you know. So you definitely have a different outlook on life.
3: Before I let you go, Conlon, we'll go get our coffees finally eventually on the way home here. But what advice would you have for anyone who's maybe in a similar position to yourself? There's probably people watching this who are maybe in a rut themselves. Maybe they've been diagnosed with depression and maybe they just can't get out of the house. But what advice would you have for people like that who feel like, you know, they just can't get about their everyday lives, they're struggling to maybe reach out and speak to someone? And because obviously this Movember cause is massively important, and every single year it does so much good for so many people.
0: I always said, any interview I did about my cancer diagnosis, the first one on that one was, my biggest problem at the start was getting diagnosed. I didn't even have a GP, because through my football career I always had a GP at the club, whether it was Alan Byrne or Stramer Growers or whatever. There was always a doctor and everything. You were spoiled rotten, you didn't need one. So when I got sick, I didn't even have a GP, and it was so hard to get one. So first of all, make sure you have a GP, and if you have any physical signs or you know something isn't right or you're really run down or whatever, you have a problem. There's something there, probably physically. But then mentally, what I've learned, the biggest one for me was fatigue. Now, I've been dealing with, and people are like, what are you talking about fatigue? You're a little bit tired, is it? But it's a lot more than that. I would have a brilliant night's sleep at night and I wake up in the morning, I'm still exhausted. It's a very strange feeling. So fatigue was a big one, and I've only learned that is one of the big signs of depression. So if you're feeling fatigued, or you're getting a lot quieter or a little bit more withdrawn, or you've lost interest and stuff, that is probably a sign of, you know, you may not have depression, but you might have, you know, you might be heading that way. So definitely, as you said, you have to reach out to someone and talk, like, you know, whether that is just a friend or family, or ideally you're going to see your GP. Like, you know, there's no shame about it. It's an illness, it's a sickness, and they will make you better. Like, I can feel it's only 2 or 3 weeks I've started medication, and as I counseled yesterday, I'd like to think I'm on the right path to recover mentally as well. And I'm hoping by Christmas I'm feeling full of the beans of life again, you know.
3: Absolutely. Well, listen, Colin, been an absolute pleasure chatting with you today. We'll same time again next year.
0: Yeah, maybe. Be there, yeah. No problem. Nice sharing. Thanks. Thank you.
3: Well, I appreciate it.
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18: There was no debate on it. If one knew my journey, that speech was going to be in Irish.
19: It's final trust, you'll be.
1: Fiji can clock it. Others have cocky can clock and clock it.
18: The only Irish I had coming to Cork was Slánta, because there was a souvenir hanging up in the kitchen wall in Sydney. I started to go to school in the morning, and I'm in fifth class, and I'm starting to grasp this new language, which is like Hindu or Mandarin to me. I'm so far behind my peers. I want to question to my dad, do I really need to learn Irish? But you just trust your parents that they're doing the right thing for you. I go through a few painful years, embarrassing years of trying to learn Irish. I'm 48 years of age now. Very thankful that I went through that painful experience. You don't make that journey alone. Along the way, you need help from all different types of people. And I get that in buckets and spades.
6: Irish is obviously very important, and people would have probably heard before, you know, the idea of dressing you up on the green on St. Patrick's Day and making sure you listen to the All-Ireland finals on the radio when they were being relayed in Australia. So I suppose that sense of Irishness was probably inbuilt in you as kids very early as well, was it?
18: The Irish story of me is really my dad's story, because basically my dad is from County Fermanagh, so Irish wouldn't have been taught when he was growing up in primary school. He leaves the country at a very young age, say in his late teens, to go working. So this is Ireland, 1970s, you know, not much work around where he's from. So he goes abroad and he starts working on different building sites in England, number one, and then he goes to Australia and he starts working with other nationalities, and they're all yapping away in their own language, which is fine, and he finds that beautiful. So they think my dad is English.
6: Right.
18: Because he talks English. And dad is, it's a constant battle for him to prove himself that he's not English. And then that's where the identity really kicks in for him, you know. And they ask him, well, where are you from? Oh, I'm from Ireland. Oh, very good, Irish. And do you speak Irish? He says, yeah, we do have a language. He says, can you speak it? No, I can't. That's a driving force behind him to, if he did have a family, that they would speak Irish. He goes to Fiji on a holiday, meets mum, who has left her small, tiny island of Rotuma, which is 400 miles northwest of mainland Fiji. But the island is so small, I mean, there's nothing on the island, you know, work-wise. When you finish secondary school, most people just go to mainland Fiji for work.
6: What was it like landing here from Sydney in 88?
18: I'm devastated. Demoralised. Just questioning, what am I doing here? Because basically I should be on the sandy shore near Manly in Sydney, Australia.
10: I'm Brian Henderson. This is News Centre 9.
18: I'd lived in Sydney, Australia for 8 years at that stage. What a great upbringing, great place to grow up.
13: Dad would often talk about Ireland, you know, but to us that was an imaginary place far, far away, you know.
18: We lived in a two-bedroom house with a growing family, so you had to share a bed with a sibling. So he'd wake myself and Dave up 12:30 in Australia, and because of the time difference, the All-Ireland final was on 3:30 here, and he'd listen to the All-Ireland commentary on radio, and he'd get us to listen to it. Myself and Dale hadn't a notion, hadn't a clue what was going on or what we were listening to.
15: It's safe, and it's safe by Michael Cavini.
18: But it seemed to be important to Dad.
13: I suppose when we first came here, I suppose my first kind of hit of Ireland was like getting off that plane in Dublin, you know, where boom, you're hit with the weather.
18: I must be wearing 10 jumpers, at that stage just to keep me warm. And I experienced rain that I've never experienced ever before, where it just rains constantly for days and days with no stop.
13: It was an awful, you know, awful experience. And I remember looking at Dad saying, geez, what are you after doing to us here? You know, and then travelling down here. I suppose settling in Cork was probably the best decision that he ever made.
18: The next challenge then is I know no one here. There's like I'm 10 years of age. So I'm frightened a small bit. You have to start your life again. And it's like you're on stage trying to prove your existence in the place and trying to win over new people and friends and all of that. I'm not painting a good picture of, you know, Cork and the north side of Cork City, but fast forward 37 years and I love the place. It's home. I can't see myself living anywhere else bar here.
6: What's the draw that brings him from Sydney to want to go to Cork?
18: It's a question I still haven't asked Dad. Do you know, why Cork? Why not Fermanagh? Why not Dublin? Which was the capital, do you know, well, Cork is the real capital, but Dublin is, on paper, Dublin's the capital. That's a joke, okay? But my only explanation that I could come up with is I do remember growing up in Sydney, Dad's friends coming over for beers or, you know, barbecues or, you know, family gatherings. And a lot of them were Cork people. And he worked with a lot of Cork people. And I'd imagine that probably rubbed off on him. Cork seemed to be a fit for what he ideally wanted from a young family growing up in a place where there was Gaelic games, the Irish language, and everything cultural that Dad had imagined, having left Ireland for 20, 25 years, 30 years at that stage, and just wanted the kids to be immersed and in that type of environment. So I'd imagine that's how we ended up in Cork.
13: I suppose Dad did want us to be immersed in Irish culture, and he knew that it would help us with the transition to coming here.
18: When Dad used to talk about Ireland, We never believed that such a place existed.
13: To us, that was an imaginary place far, far away, you know.
18: We'd imagine, like, that was all concocted in Dad's head, like, in Ireland. Ireland to us might as well been, you know, up in the galaxy there somewhere, like, you know.
6: When it came to that adaptation, how important was the club here and the school? Because sport becomes a fairly central part of you pretty much the minute that you land, doesn't it?
18: I thank God for a lot of things, but I thank God for the GA, because it was the icebreaker for myself and the family, to help us settle into local community life here and new life in Cork. When we land here originally, like, this huge fanfare, you know, amongst the housing estate, like, that we might as well been the Martians coming from Mars. This is Ireland in the late 80s now. Because of my mum's genes, we all look like mum. I look around the state, no one looks like me. It's pretty much a white-collar society. So we stick out like a sore thumb. And that brings its own challenges too. And it can be intimidating coming to a place where you don't look like the rest of the people.
16: I would say it was quite difficult. I mean, homogenous is a kind way of describing Irish society then, and perhaps even now. I would say it was very difficult for them. I'd say there was a huge amount of ignorance, and I think he's spoken himself, people didn't know. If he was from Fiji or the Philippines, there was a mystery, because I suppose Irish society was universally white. The kind of resistance to difference that we see even now, I would say, was more pronounced even then.
6: Were you ever made to feel like an outsider, or was that more something that maybe was in your own mind?
18: A bit of both. Initially, that was probably more in my own mind, the fact that I didn't know people and I looked different to the other kids, you know, in the neighbourhood. I'd say the people here, when I arrived, didn't know anything about, you know, mum's background. mum's culture. How could they? Do you know, like, it's not every day Fijian walks down Fair Hill of Farnry. Do you know, kind of, it just doesn't happen. It hasn't happened since 1988 when we came. There's been no other Fijian come to the area. So how could they? Do you know, and then they're probably just trying to work us out as much as we're trying to work out on, you know, new surroundings here. But what the Pearshay Hurling and Football Club did for us was it probably introduced us or put us on a platform where people got to know us better. And the more they got to know us better, the more they realised, like, sure, they're like us. They're exactly like us. What glues us all together is hurling them when I start playing with the man.
16: Because of his heritage, obviously, people noticed Sean O'Clain, and there was a crackle of rumour or suggestion on the pitch that there was someone very different playing for Napiershig.
13: With the sport, you know, for Sean Og and the boys and even us settling into schools, you know, and I suppose that's the thing about Gael Clochty as well, or Gael Scunlana, you know, you were immersed into the Irish culture straight away, you know, and it's something that we, I suppose we all took to.
17: He became a hero for us, like, very soon. We were similar in age, but, like, at that stage of our career when we were just kids, and he was making, say, Cork minor teams and stuff like that. That's kind of when we started to realise that he was exceptional, and he was different for us.
18: I get a school education, which is second to none, but I get an education in hurling, which brings me up another level that I probably wouldn't necessarily get at a club level. And for the first time, I meet, to me at the time, cranky, tough taskmaster in the name of Don O'Grady. Little did I know he would have a huge influence on my school career, but on my hurling career, because he coaches me later on at Cork senior level. He's a man not to be messed about. I just see him as my coach and Irish teacher in school. I treat Irish the same way that I would have treated hurling. Practice, practice, practice. I learned fairly quickly that his training is meticulous, is very organised, and the magic in his training is repetitions. Like, you do hook and drill. Like, you don't repeat it by tens, you just repeat it by hundreds. Like, if you'd ask me after my 5 years at the mom, what did I learn hurling-wise? I learned how to hook, block, flick. And I learned how to hook, block, flick. Hook, block, flick. Hook, block, flick. Hook, block, flick. That was the mantra. It was just doing the basics exceptionally well, but just repeat, repeat, repeat, repeat, repeat, until it just became so ingrained in second nature, and then the proof was in the games then.
19: He's always been to me the ideal example of someone who takes up hurling pretty late, you know, commits to learning the skills and makes a huge success out of it.
17: My father was always involved in hurling. He would have played with our club, he would have coached in our club, so we were up there since 5 years of age. But that's generally when kids start, like, there's 5, 6, 7 years of age. But for somebody to be, like, parachuted in at a later age and not knowing anything about hurling and to achieve what he's achieved is certainly remarkable.
13: That just sums up, you know, Sean Og in a nutshell. You know, if he puts his mind to something, or if he has 100% belief in something, he will just immerse himself into it and there'll be no stopping him. He would have been up against a lot of kids that would have been born with hurlies in their hands.
18: Jeez, I'd like to think if I had grown up here as a 5 or 6 year old, do you know what I mean, and then picked up hurling at that stage and not 11 years of age or 12 years of age, you know, what could have been, do you know what I mean? But, like, for me, you just have to make the best of, you know, the situation you fall into. So at that stage, you're seen as a late learner, like, you know, at 11 years of age, you look around, there's not many 11-year-old kids who pick up the game and then go on to represent the mind the Mine Cork, but like they don't represent the club at senior level here. After a very successful Harty Cup campaign in 94, where we win it and we go on to win the Crow Cup, that puts me in the shop window to play Cork Minors.
16: I suppose you can't overstate the importance of colleges hurling in development of players at that time. In the mid-90s, it was extremely competitive. The North Mon was very competitive. I think Sean Oakes' class or team remains the last one to win the Harty Cup, which is the kind of blue ribbon of colleges hurling. And that would be huge for all of those players in terms of their confidence and their development, because you're playing against schools and colleges in other counties, so you're beginning to realise, hang on a second, I'm as good as these guys from Tipperary and Limerick and Clare and Waterford. It's a big confidence booster. They're big games, there's a lot of focus on them.
13: The Quan was there, you know, seeing him transition year on year and improve on year on year, you know, when he started playing with the minors, you know, definitely by the time, you know, 98, 99, and when he got the call in 1999, I kind of knew then that, look, yeah, he's after making it.
18: I'm underage for the following year at minor, and we win the minor All-Ireland, and I'm coached by no other than Jimmy Barry Murphy. Outside of Chris Searing and Jack Lynch, Jimmy's probably the next greatest Cork Gael there is.
17: Like, just seemed to have something different, like secret sauce, and all the players kind of respected him, looked up to him. Every time he's come back and done the job, he's been successful. So I think he really got that group in 99 and glued them together, made them champions.
18: There's two names that I remember from the radio commentary in my young years in Australia. One is Jimmy Barry Murphy, because it's a long name, isn't it? Like, how can you forget a very long name? So so that name sticks out, and the other name is Jack O'Shea. So fast forward on, Jimmy is the minor manager in 94 and he's the minor manager in 95. I played those 2 years under Jimmy, and there I am playing for a Cork icon.
16: It's kind of difficult to talk about Jimmy Barry Murphy in objective terms, because he trails such a reputation really in Cork. It's very difficult to put anyone on his level. You know, he's a kind of a Roy Keane, Sonny O'Sullivan.

0: fact that he's done it all in the red jersey before, I mean, you just want to run through a brick wall, you know, to win for him. That's the great thing about Cork, that you have heroes that have gone before you, that you want to emulate, you know, what they've done, and it's just the passing on of a torch to the next generation, to the next generation, to the next generation. So when you add all these things up together, you fairly wise up that you're in greatness here, you know, that you mightn't ever be with again, you know.
1: 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With one in five kids dropping out of sport during the transition to secondary school, Allianz's Stop the Drop campaign aims to keep them engaged. For resources and to learn more about Stop the Drop, head to allianz.ie/stop the drop.
2: When I was coming through the gate earlier on, it's Hurling and Football Club, which is written on the sign.
0: Yeah.
2: Was football always kind of second for you? Because, you know, around about the same time, you almost do a Teddy McCarthy on it, and you almost win two All-Irelands in the space of a few weeks. Was football always second for you to hurling, or did you have them on equal weighting for you?
0: So I grew up in an environment and a culture here where you're encouraged to play both sports, you know, and to a very high level. So on the back of that, I do play, when I mentioned I play Cork hurling in minor, I equally play Cork hurling in football. After that, when I play with the Cork under 21 hurlers, at the same time I'm playing under 21 football with Cork as well. Ultimately, what puts paid to my football career at inter-county level is I'm in a car accident. I badly damaged my knee. I miss a year and a half of playing, and one of the advices is that I need to concentrate and focus on one to not overload my knee.
2: Can I take you back to the car accident 24 years ago now at this stage? So you're up at a sponsor shoot in Dublin, I think, is the way this works out, and you're trying to get back down to Cork. The roads maybe aren't quite what they are now, 20 odd years on.
0: There's no motorway. It's in late May. We're down to play Limerick that Sunday in the first round of the Munster Championship. Going through Tipperary, I'm involved in a very bad car crash. When you look back on the moment, you can remember blow by blow, second, you know, leading up to it. So before impact, I just remembered there was lights flashing, you know, and then next there's the collision, which happens like a nanosecond. It's like it's done before you even realise it. I look down towards my leg, maybe because that's where I'm at my most painful. I look at this bulging thing coming out halfway up my thigh, and I don't know what it is at the time, but it's just sticking out of my chinos, and I give a roar because obviously I'm in pain. My first sign that I know I'm in strife is I open up the door, but my first leg out that I got to plant is my right leg. When I go to put my foot on the ground, I buckle. Next, there's a man, he comes to me and he says, everything okay? He tells me he's a next door neighbour. And then all of a sudden, then I'm crying, and then I'm in back of an ambulance going to Nina Hospital. Even though I'm in pain, it's the adrenaline that's really masking the real pain, you know, and it's not till a few hours later that I'm in Nina Hospital that they have to give me morphine and painkillers because the pain is just excruciating, like, you know. And then I'm transferred down to CUH where I'm operated, you know, that same day. And it finds out that lump that I see coming out of my leg is

0: my kneecap.
1: I'm 22 years of age at that stage, and in my naivety, I still think that I can get up, walk, and play the game on Sunday. And then the Cork medical doctor, Dr. Con Murphy, has to break the news to me like that. That's not going to happen. And he says, look, you're going to be in the sidelines for a while. So a while in my head is, oh, sure, grand, yeah, we'll win Sunday and I'll be ready for the Munster final. He says, no, you won't be ready. I says, okay, sure, look, we win the Munster final and we'll get to the All-Ireland semi-final, I'd be grand. He says, no, you won't be grand, but... So I get where this is going. I says, what are we looking at? So the doc, and he says, you're lucky if you get back walking, you know, properly again after that. And I start bawling, crying. And I hug Con. I says, oh, it can end up like this. And he says, it won't. I know it won't, he says. But he says, you have a bit of work to do. And he says, look, if there's anyone to get back, he says, from that type, he says, it's you. And just those words, I clutch onto as hope and faith. I still joke to Dr. Con. I said, did you mean those words, Connor? And he says, I leave that up to you.
2: I think what's different about Sean O is that it was an accident. It wasn't a sports injury. It wasn't, you know, your typical cruciate injury when you see someone go down, buckle under a tackle and say, oh, he's in trouble. I think a part of the issue was that people knew on a kind of a conceptual level that he was in a car crash and he hurt his knee. But obviously, that was outside the realm of sports injury, so people weren't really familiar with what was happening. And actually, the injury was a good deal more severe than people probably knew at the time. The fact there were no great guarantees that he would, you know, return to full fitness, that I think one or two medics actually advised him just to forget about it. And I think that's something really that not a lot of people have focused on when considering his career in its entirety.
1: So for a year, I just rehabbed my knee. Because I just can't let my career end up at 22 years of age. There's more hurling to be done. You miss your teammates at that stage, you know, because you had built up a nice routine, and then when that's taken away, then like kind of you feel the loss greatly.
3: I was really worried about him, you know, going from someone who was so sporty, so dedicated to hurling and football, you know, who was so used to being out and about, and now what we had is someone that is laid up, you know, and knowing that he mightn't get back there. But at the same time, I knew if he was given any glimmer of hope, if there was any man that could do it, it would be Sean Oak.
4: Was there any kind of fear that maybe the career is over at that point when he says that?
1: There are instances through to rehab where you just say, no, I don't think it's happening here. You know, rehab is funny, and it's more mental. It's more mental challenge than physical challenge. I mean, your knee is healing and it's improving physically, but it's the mental side of it, like kind of that you have to deal with Morse and the demons. And there are some weeks of rehab where it's just not happening. It's not probably progressing as fast as you'd like to. At that age, the word patience doesn't come into your vocabulary. It just doesn't. You know, you just want it to be right tomorrow. And so you make great strides, and then you could go a week back, you make great strides, and you could go 2 weeks back.
4: The way he conducted himself, you knew he was going to come back.
1: There are times there, like, where I'm not physically crying, but I'm crying inside, like, I'm feeling sorry for myself, and, like, you're asking questions like, why me? You know, why does this have to happen to me? Why not someone else?
2: It's lonely because, you know, you'll always see sports people say, you know, I hurt my arm, I hurt my leg. Then I wasn't part of the team's plans, so I wasn't part of the team. So it's thrown back on my own devices. And there's a whole cliche about mental toughness and resilience, etc. But I think that's what it translates into, that for these sports people, they're faced with a prospect of going to a gym on their own. There's no one there to help or to advise. So it's up to them to do the rehab. And it's boring and it's repetitive. and the mental toughness comes in doing that, because you've got that aim, that goal down the line to get back playing.
1: I go through that roller coaster experience, you know, over like 80 months of up and down, up and down.
4: Did you come back a better player?
1: No.
4: It took a while.
1: It took me another year to get back to any bit of level that I was pre-car crash. And it's even more frustrating, you know. So if I thought the 18 months of rehab was excruciating, when I got back playing a year after that, was the worst ever, because you're back, you're playing, which you wanted to do, but you're just not delivering, or you're not performing as well as you know that you can. And like, not for the want of trying to get to the ball, you're trying to get the ball as much, but it's just in, it's like just not happening. You're trying to get to the breaking ball, you're there, but it's just not happening.
2: Looking at him coming back, I mean, you're hopeful, as you would be for any player coming back after a serious injury, that at least, you know, they'd regain their standard. The one thing was Cork were not going well, so if he wasn't going well, he didn't stand out, because the team was really at a crossroads.
1: There's a bit of soul searching to be done, because you're saying, like, kind of, you're after gone through this phase where, you know, you've left no stone unturned and you've done everything right, and you're led to believe, like, once you go through that, that you'll be a brand new version of yourself, and it doesn't happen. And maybe that was a brand new version of me, but I hadn't accepted it yet. So after that year, I'm just deflated, you know. I'm just deflated, but you just talk to yourself to say, look, it just can't end up like this, you know. Like, you've gone so far now, there's no U-turn now, like, you know. Like, like, it's like you've gone to a remote island and you've burnt your boat, do you know what I mean? Like, there's no, like, you're on the island, that's it. So I put in a very good pre-season, late 2002, early 2003, and it starts to click for me then, in 2003 then. My leg feels more freely. I seen in my performances in the league that rose into the championship, and then after that, then my knee injury becomes a distant past to me.
4: I've read you say before that you regret what happened around the strikes. I kind of wonder, is that something that brought the panel together, or if you were to look back at it 20 odd years on now, what would the Sean Hogue of now say to the Sean Hogue decision making back then?
1: No doubt, like, the strikes did galvanise that panel. It did, like. I wish it hadn't happened.
0: It sounds silly now, because, like, the amount of add-on staff and the strength and conditioning coaches, the dietitians, and you have to remember back then there was none of that. There was it was just coming on to a new kind of era of professionalism, if you want, for want of a better word, but. Like, the teams were training, they were conditioning themselves better, and we just wanted to be ahead of the pack, and we felt at that stage that we weren't, and the group took action at that stage to try better ourselves, or give ourselves a better chance to be more competitive.
1: It'll go to each and every one of our graves, do you know what I mean? As well as the success that we had, you know, it'll be always inscribed afterwards, part of three strikes, like, you know, kind of, which is not a nice thing to have on your CV, but unfortunately, you know, it is, like, and it still pains me to this day. It hurts, you know.
2: The first strike came about because the players weren't happy with the standards of preparation, what they were being offered. They felt they needed higher standards in terms of gym access and food and transport and so on and so forth.
0: Small stuff like that the people take for granted right now, just to try get the team on a level playing field for what we saw other counties were getting in terms of, like, for us to prepare to perform on the big championship day.
2: It was a difficult period, to put it mildly. There was a march through the centre of the city. At one stage there were thousands marching in favour of the players. There was a kind of a constant tension when you were speaking to people, because even casually at a game, you know, was this person for the Strikers? Was he for the county board? You know, it was not something really could be neutral.
1: We had something to prove after that, because we take on the county board, we look for a list of demands, which we think is reasonable, to give us a fighting chance of winning All-Ireland. They concede, or they at least, do you know what I mean, kind of
4: match you somewhere on demands,
1: meet
4: yeah.
1: up demands. So next, the spotlight is on us. It's not on the board, it's on us. Okay, lads, okay, here we go. You have what you want. You're saying that you can't win All-Ireland because you don't have that. There you go. And I think that's where we bond, because we know, like, a shit of burst, like, we don't do it, you're the laughing stock for the rest of your lives. So that really connects us to a different level, and you get a different type of animal. And I don't think that team probably wouldn't have been as good as they were, only for, like, that they had something to prove.
0: For me, it was all about putting structures in place so that no other inter-county team would have to worry about all that stuff in terms of preparation, that everything would be laid on for them, and all they'd have to do then is come down and give of their best and perform on the day. And I think that's the basic level, and I think that's where it was at the time.
1: That group of players, like me including that group of players, would be labelled if we hadn't, you know, backed it up. Like, oh, like, phew. I'd say for some guys it was like leave the country, like, do you know, like, can I leave the country and don't come back?
4: Does the pain of all that, maybe the doubts of all that, does it make 04 and 05 sweeter, given that you had to have that period?
1: Oh, absolutely, my God. And maybe in hindsight, do you know, my 04 and 05 probably wouldn't have happened unless I hadn't gone through 02 and 03.
2: Like, John O'Good have played wing back all through his career. And like in every sport, okay, there's certain expectations and positions. And as a half back, the clue's in the name, you're a back, you're a defender, you're there to mark someone. But there's also an expectation that a half back will also be creative, will come upfield, will score the odd time, will link the play. So it's not just a matter of my job is to mark you and to block you out and make sure you don't score. Some of the greatest hurlers have been in the half-back line because the game is in front of them and they have the freedom to come upfield. Now, it's demanding because you have to be super fit. You have to have an eye to score. You have to be able to read the game, which is one of the biggest assets any hurler can have.
1: What becomes very clear to me at that stage is like appreciation for every game you play, every year, like, every game you play, any minute you play, every year you spend in the dressing room, because basically what you call it, tomorrow, this might be here tomorrow, like, you know. Once I know I'm on the edge of the cliff looking down, you find out your real self and your real character comes out, do you know what I mean? I don't think I would have maximised my playing career, you know, or maximised myself as a hurler, if it wasn't for the experience of the car crash.
0: The core of the team was there from the 99 win, and then we had a few young fellas that came on, we call us young fellas, that were just coming out of minor. In that team there was just an abundance of talent. I mean, we complemented each other's style, I think. Like, Sean Hogg was probably more the most physical or the most athletic out of the three of us, to say the least. And I mean, for us, for me in particular, but for us as a team, like, we got to the final in 2003, and that was the first time Cork were in the final since 99, and we were unsuccessful that day. And I think, like, secretly that drove us on to that kind of bonded us more as a team to know that we could get to the final, and that we wanted to push ourselves to get over the line at that stage. We started keeping possession a bit longer. We were introduced maybe a running game that wasn't there previous to that, and it just suited us, and we liked playing that sort of game. And I think it took opposition teams a couple of years at that point to kind of adapt to what we were doing. So I think we changed the landscape of hurling a little bit.
2: When you're picking a captain of a team, generally speaking,

0: suppose you want someone who can lead by example. Now, Sean Hogue's dedication to fitness and preparation would be second to none. That was taken as read. But certainly also led by example on the field that day, that year. In the All-Ireland semi-final against Clare, things were going against Cork. And I remember he got a point, and he wouldn't have been a big scorer, no, but as captain, he obviously felt the need, drove upfield, got a point, helped lead that comeback. So in that sense, it was a captain playing a captain's part, certainly, against Galway in that final. You know, even though Cork were favourites and had a bit of experience, Galway were coming in on the back of a very good defeat. Kilkenny scored a lot of goals, etc. So it certainly wasn't a gimme, as they say. But from start to finish, really, that year, I thought he led by example. I thought he kind of exemplified what a captain should be. And the players responded to that. And you could see that they were playing for each other and playing for him.
1: It was just a culmination of a group of talented people with the right management team in place, and like, we just got over the line twice.
2: If I look at the other scenario, if the car crash hadn't came, I was after winning the All-Ireland 1999. I could have coasted for a few years, you know, thinking that you were the finished article and then you were the best, and then I probably wouldn't have had to work as hard.
1: He was definitely ahead of his time in terms of conditioning his body and strength and conditioning and stuff. Opposition felt that if they could get the better of Sean Hogue, that the rest of us, like, we looked up to him so much, or he was such a leader for us, that if they could get the better of him, that they'd have the upper hand. They'd probably put their best forward on Sean Hogue to try to get the better of him. Secretly, we were delighted, first of all, because we didn't have to mark the opposition best player, but second of all, because we knew, like, that the bigger the challenge for Sean Hogue, that he'd meet it head on, and that it was nearly a fill-up for us when we saw the likes of Henry Shefflin coming out and marking Sean Hogue on the big day. Like, what differentiated Sean Hogue from everybody else was his athleticism at that time. Like, this guy has done it all, he's seen it all, he's come back from injury, he's won All-Ireland as a captain.
3: Not many people get to do that. Never mind someone who was born in a tiny little island called Rotuma, you know, hundreds of miles outside Fiji.
0: I suppose a big association a lot of people will have with Sean Hogue is Micheál Mura hurt his line. When he started breaking in first, and Micheál was commentating and said, "Here's Sean O'Halveen, his mother's from Fiji, his father's from Fermanagh, neither a hurling stronghold."
2: When I look at myself coming here, I was a very frustrated, disappointed, angry kid. So striking that slitter was a good way of releasing the tension that I was experiencing. And I didn't say those words to my parents or my brothers and sisters, but it was just internally, I just needed to vent something out. And then hurling was a great foil to do that. And it became a drug to me. You're striving for perfection. What started off as a casual hobby ended up dominating my life still to this day.

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3: All right, I'm delighted to say Jim Gavin is with us for the first time this summer. He's going to be part of our coverage as we go on. Jim, how are you?
4: I'm great, Chair. I'm great. How are you?
3: I'm good. Last time you were here was to talk about the rules and the changing of Gaelic football.
4: Yeah, with John. Yeah, that was a while ago. Yeah,
3: There's been a bit of water under the bridge since.
4: Yeah, there have been. Yeah.
3: How do you reflect on all that now?
4: Yeah, it's I think it's gone well. I think that's consensus. I think for the committee's perspective, the rules have worked as we conceive them to work, if that makes sense.
3: Yeah.
4: So, and that's why we had those trial games, or those, as we call it, sandboxing, because it is, sandboxing is in the term, it's a safe space where you can test and probe and prod and try things out. So that's why we had that trial phase, and I think it's important when there are, and there, this will have to evolve in terms of, the rules will always need to be adjusted, so. It's a good template to use, but yeah. So we're satisfied from that perspective, and when we did all the surveys, over 5,000 responses to them, and when you look at what people wanted to see, high fielding, one to one contests, goals, long range scoring, passing. So it's ticking all those boxes. Is it perfect? It's not. Is any game perfect? No. But it's a lot better than what it was.
3: On a personal level, since you had the rules changed, a lot of other water under the bridge as well.
4: Yeah.
3: When you look back on the experience of the presidential campaign now, what are your thoughts?
4: My thoughts are that I've no regrets. It is in my DNA to serve. I was taken from, or should I say, left secondary school, doing third level for a few weeks, and then joined the Defence Forces. So that serving the country, that sense of duty is just in me because of my professional career. So I've no regrets that, and I was honoured to be asked, and it was a privilege. Very disappointed the way it turned out. And yeah, it's been tough. It's been tough, and tough in the family, and tough in my friends and people who are close to me, but I got great support. So if somebody asked me, would I do it again? I'd have to pause because of that sense of duty and giving back, but I obviously wouldn't. Haven't gone through what I did. But so I'm disappointed the way it turned out. But
3: yeah.
4: I've always put my hand up to do things as difficult as they might be. And one thing I probably learned from it is that I am a good follower, but I'm probably, with a project like that where there's a lot of change, I'm probably better off leading it than leaving it to somebody else. Like the football rules, I'm very comfortable in that kind of that space of leading stuff out like that. That can be quite complex and chaotic. So so I've no regrets. We need people in public service to put their hands up and go for things to make a difference in the country.
3: Yeah, in a way, I'd say a lot of people will look at your experience and think, "No, I'm not going to do that because it was so bruising."
4: I wouldn't blame them.
3: Yeah,
4: for that being that perspective. Nonetheless, if you have that sense of duty in you and sense of service to the country, to Ireland.
3: Was that a shock, how bitter and how intense the whole thing was?
4: Yeah, I probably had a romantic view of public service and duty.
3: Yeah.
4: From my time in the Defence Forces, yeah, it's that sense of honour and, yeah.
3: Mm. I think something like the Defence Forces, largely 97% of the people are behind you. When it comes to politics, that's definitely not the case.
4: Yeah, I'm not a career politician, and I don't want to become one. I didn't want to become one, and maybe that's what one of the things looking back is maybe I didn't differentiate myself with other candidates. That, listen, I'm not a politician. I'm not one of them. But as I said, I've no regrets of putting my name forward.
5: Do you know when the coverage stopped and the cameras went away in the fallout?
4: Mm.
5: What were those few weeks like? Because the adrenaline rush of like what's happening, it must have put you on high alert.
4: Yeah.
5: You know when everyone else, when Catriona becomes president, and inevitably something else takes over the country in a discussion. What's that like then, to deal with that part? Is it easier or harder to deal with what happened?
4: Like, it's very emotional. It certainly was, because I suppose as a family, we were aware of what I was going to do, put my name forward, and I'm in some ways a private enough person. But that sense of duty was overriding, that took over everything. It was a very emotional time, because I do care about Ireland so much. As I said, that's in my DNA. But you just have to put one foot in front of the next and move on.
5: Were you able to go about your business? Were like people commenting all the time?
4: I'm in terms of resilience. As I've told the Dublin players often enough in games, that the most important thing is to do is the next thing. There is that space between that, whatever chaos you've experienced with what I experienced, or in a sporting sense or in life sense, that you do have you have the power. Between that stimulus and the next thing you do have the power to make a choice. And, I suppose high resilience will understand that. You'd even see it here in I've seen the Northeastern City kids who are surrounded by chaos, but keep making choices to put themselves back in the driving seat. Mm. That's what I try to do.
5: Is it a consolation, or does it deepen the sense of regret that you got over 7% of first preference votes? You got 103,500.
4: I got 100,000. Yeah, that was remarkable, wasn't it? Very, very, very appreciative of that. Like, that's I got phenomenal support behind the scenes from all different walks of life that I never probably even knew were looking at the election. So that was very comforting. Not that it helped in the campaign, but it was very comforting, the support that I got. Yeah, it was. It was phenomenal. I'll always be grateful to those people who reached out and had my back, I suppose.
5: Jara asked you there, basically, would you do it again? You'd have to pause and think about it.
4: Yeah.
5: But would you be president without the campaign? Would that be the
4: No, I'll never do it again. But I've no regrets of what I did and when I was asked to not so much the honour of it, but that sense of service of representing the one's country was just overpowering for me.
3: Can I ask you a question? You talk about the resilience. Sometimes we talk and hear a lot of business people talk about sport and sports people talk about business, and sometimes it feels like it's kind of clammy. Did your resilience come from real life? Or did your resilience come from sport that you subsequently applied to real life? Which came first is my question.
4: I'd say professionally, probably life. What's the best way to describe it? So when I was a cadet, learned to fly aircraft, and something goes wrong at the flight deck, you're told to sit in your hands. The engine goes on fire. The last thing you want is your captain screaming, "The engine's on fire, we're all going to die." I don't think that wouldn't go down too well, would it? So you're told, Gavin, sit your hands, and, if you jump into something, you're reacting to it and you're getting all flustered and caught up in the moment. You need to react, and they're two completely different things. And I won't go into it now, but for another day, but the amygdala hijacking, you're trying to control your thinking as such. So it's irrelevant in the sporting field in Croke Park and Lansdowne Road as it is to the boardroom, as it is to something tough happens here, and you've got choices to make, and they are choices. So that my professional career would have taught me to respond to something rather than react, and understanding that you have the power to make a choice. I think from my profession, first and foremost, like my early days in sport, with Dublin as a player, it was very chaotic. We were just going from...
3: The team was. Were you still at that stage, kind of not fully aware that you could actually take this lesson from over here and apply it to you as a player?
4: No, not at a younger age. Like, I joined the squad I just got my military wings in 92. So back then the National League kicked off in kind of October, November.
3: Yeah.
4: So I jumped in straight in to National League, and then we got to a National League final in 93, which would have been my first big game at Dublin. So I was just rolling on from, didn't have the capacity, but it was just chaotic at that stage as a young 22-year-old jumping into the squad. It was just great fun. And but over time, I definitely learned those lessons as I got towards the back end of my career when I'd experienced in 93, won the National League, first time Dublin won it in, I think it was in a long time. And then we were in provincial titles. 93, got to the semi-final. 94, Down beat us in the final. 95, you win. And then from 96, and not that I expect to get sympathy in this one, but Dublin go from 96, 97, 98, all the way to 2002 without even winning a provincial title. So they were very chaotic years. And over that time, I begin to reflect upon, I suppose, the tactical dimension of the game, but more space. I wasn't getting as much game time as I wanted. And a very good friend of mine, Tommy Lyons, brought the guillotine down on my career, and rightly so, in 2002. And the mind was willing, but the body was broke. And that during that phase, I began to reflect upon maybe the pillars of performance, technical pieces, the physical piece, the mindset, the psychology. And they got an opportunity with Declan Darcy. We were given, Tommy gave us the 21 team in 03.
3: Okay, so straight away.
4: And that was Dublin's first All-Ireland title they won. Alan Brogan capped a great team. And I've been a lucky general in that sense that I've always been dealt a really good hand in terms of quality of players, with Conal Keeney, Brian Cullen, Paul Griffin, like really top Dublin team. So Declan and myself coached the team. And that gave us a chance to experiment on stuff, and Tommy managed the team. It came during kind of match week, so it was a nice relationship. So yeah, that it began to
3: evolve over time. You wanted to become a manager at that point?
4: No. Just Tommy asked us, and again that sense of giving back. That's no more so maybe what Johnny Cooper and Michael Dara and Kevin Mack are doing to 21s. So that sense of giving back to Dublin. That's what we did. Then after that, then it was like, Tommy, we're finished here. I left and came back then in the autumn of 07. Dublin County Board came back to me and asked me to look after 21. So that's when my kind of managerial career kicked off in 07 for 12 years.
3: There was always a sense that you, Pat Gilroy, and Desi had kind of come along at the same time to senior under 21s and minor, and that it was a plan and that it was like a succession plan. It seems maybe that's a retrospective, is it? Or did you know that you were getting the senior job eventually?
4: No, that's just serendipity, just the way it happened.
3: Okay.
4: Yeah. The Dublin GA had a really good plan, really good CEO and John Coslow, and they would have printed a strategic plan with Brendan Waters called the Blue Wave.
3: Yeah. Which was ridiculed at the time.
4: It was, but like you need to have strategy. And if a county doesn't have a strategic plan for its games, even it's like a business, like news talk off the ball, I'm sure you got a vision for yourself, and you got a strategy, and you know your North Star. Like this is management 101. This is the easy stuff in terms of leadership. So John showed great leadership and just to point the boat in the right direction. And it just happened that Pat came along, and Pat obviously had Mickey Whelan on his ticket. Like myself and Pat went for the Dublin job when Paul Caffrey handed it over in 08. I'd 1 year done with the 21s, and I'd zero victories. We went down to play Kildare in 08, and we were beaten by a point, but Glenn Ryan had a really good Kildare team. And that summer, Pillar handed his sword back in. So Pat and myself met the last two for the interview. And thanks be to God he got it. I would have fallen on my face. I always say, I left, Kevin Heffernan was the chair of the interview final, and I left my notes there with a nice folder with all diagrams of how I wanted the game to play. I always slagged Pat that he took them, but but he didn't. I know he didn't, because he was a phenomenal manager, and he'd Mickey Whelan. And
3: you were never getting that if Heffo from Vincent's.
4: Well, I had a good shot because Pat O'Neill was there, and Pat was on the plenty of panel. Pat was my manager, and Pat Pats as well, and John Costler was there, and Robbie Kelleher. So people I knew very well. But they made the right choice, because I certainly wouldn't have won. I had four more years in the 21s.
3: Getting ready.
4: Essentially getting ready.
3: Yeah.
4: But making lots of mistakes. Not that I made lots of mistakes as a senior manager as well, but made a heap of them as a 21 manager. And, but you can do that in the quietness of a 21 campaign where there's not
3: it's
4: so much
3: somewhat off Broadway.
4: Like I said, the first year we were beaten by Kildare, second year we got to an All Ireland semi final, beaten by a great Cork team, McConnell O'Neill. Third year we beat Donegal in the All Ireland final, but we were the first game we played Louth away, and we were a point down and we're into injury time, and this looked like this gig is over for me. And we happened to win a breaking ball, and a young, skinny, blondie kid kicked the ball over the bar from the sideline, and his name was Johnny Cooper. And we go into extra time, and we win, and we go on a winning streak where we win the All-Ireland. So, like, this is the top of a needle stuff. So, just the way that the cards fell for me. But no, Pat did a phenomenal job. Maybe there was a natural cycle, but still, you had to go through the interview process and prove yourself. And the more so, Desi has been working from doing phenomenal work at underage. I came out of 21s. Desi was at underage and under minor, under 18 back then. And again, brought teams on All Ireland campaign. So, yeah, there was a natural cycle there.
3: But it wasn't a grand plan. We put you here, you here, you here.
4: No, and it shouldn't be. You need to prove yourself.
3: Okay.
4: Yeah.
3: Because it always looked like it was engineered, and maybe Dublin football was just really lucky that it had the three of you at the same time looking after 15 years, 25 years, 20 years of, of talent.
4: Yeah, and you know what? You're asking the wrong guy here. Probably need to get John Costell in the seat. It's a really good question. I've never asked him that. Did he have a strategic plan? But he would have, not known John, he probably had that.
3: At least he had a depth chart.
4: He could see the... He could see the managers and the coaching and the progression. This might work out here. Because Pat could have stayed on, and I could have said, listen, I'm finished here. And I only signed up for 3 years, and I ended up doing seven. So, you know, there are no contracts in GAA, as you know.
3: No time off for good behaviour.
4: Well, there's not, and it's kind of a gentleman's agreement. And it's a, you know, if you're doing well, you can kind of stay on. If you're not doing well, it's kind of, well, you need to go now.
3: Yeah.
4: And that's the way it works.
5: Can I ask you about the five in a row? Because at the peak of it, or towards the end, it was like, oh, you got to split Dublin in two. Like, this is just too easy.
4: Yeah.
5: And I was wondering, from your perspective, because you have great recall there, just listening to your remember, like, you have good memory of things. But are you able to enjoy and reflect on successes? So, like, say, for each passing year of the five in a row, did you enjoy it more, or did you feel more pressure to keep it going, if you get me?
4: Oh, you enjoy them. Of course you do.
5: Do you?
4: You're able to. Enjoy the spoils of war. Absolutely. Absolutely. But your job as a manager is to focus, the way I saw it, I was asked to do a job. And ultimately, like when I said to all those years back in 08, when I was sitting in front of Kevin Heffernan across the table here and saying, what are you going to do to the Dublin football team?
5: Yeah.
4: And I said to him that, you know, I see my job is to get those players to be their best. That's ultimately my job as a manager. And if I can do that, I've served Dublin County Board and Dublin GAA and Dublin supporters well. Because if you beat another team there, there's something to be better on the day. What can you do? My job is to get them to be their best. And of course, he looked at me, dipped his glasses and looked across the table and said, what's this fella on about? But that was always my principle, is to get the team to be their best. And if we can do that, the kind of results will look after themselves. And that's kind of the general principle.
5: Yeah.
4: So that's my job, is to roll on to the next campaign. Enjoy it, obviously. But then it's let the players have their fun and go back to the clubs and do all that stuff, and my job is to get back onto the next camp, because that's the role as a manager.
5: Yeah, you have to be the first person to stop enjoying it.
4: No, I wouldn't say it. I wouldn't look at it that way. I go, of course I enjoyed it. So we had phenomenal times, and weeks afterwards we went away on holidays, and I've friends there for life.
5: Oh yeah.
4: But from a business perspective, your job is to get this ship back, bring it back into the harbour, tidy it up, get new shipmates on board. Maybe change a couple of them and then push it back onto the high seas again. That's your job. So
5: imagine a person that knew you growing up, right? And then they moved away and they hadn't spoken to you in 10 years.
4: Yeah.
5: Can you imagine how much you'd have to update the man? It's unbelievable, right? So you'd have the five in a row, and then you're heading up this committee that changes the rules of the game because the game got to such a state.
4: Yeah.
5: Now, did you get the sense towards the end of your time with the Dubs, that it was like, this is great now, we're winning loads. It's like, I think this game is going in a bad direction here. Or did it take a couple of years after to realise, okay, something has to change here?
4: It's
5: crazy what happened.
4: Yeah, so it's not that it took a bad direction. It's just that there's particular strategies being employed where coaches figured out that in Gaelic sport, we're unique. Maybe you field hockey, where there's no offside rule. So if there's no offside rule, then well, then you can bring everybody back and push everybody forward. You can put them where you want. So coaches decided, well, you know what? If the traditional game when we played was man to man and we'll mark each other, but coaches decided, well, let's not do that. Let's, which is innovation.
5: Yeah.
4: Let's bring, and I would have played that when I played about 95, I was given a specific role in the Leinster final to mark a guy called Graham Geraghty, a phenomenal footballer, one of the best GA players ever, to stop him from marauding down the field and hurting Dublin. And that was my job, and something similar in the semi-final against Kieran O'Sullivan from Cork. So I was kind of playing not a plus one, but more of a defensive type role. And my good friend Paul Curran got marauded up on that right wing as I kind of covered up back for Paul. So I'm not saying that was the start of it, but that was a kind of bit of a strategy that Pat O'Neill and Jim Brogan, Bobby Dodd and Fran Ryder introduced to the Dublin team. So when I was coaching the Dublin team, our most enjoyable and exciting games were where we played man-to-man, and that's what we did in 2013 and in 2014 as well. But when it's 2015, teams began to play man-to-man, a blend of man-to-man, which is on your six forwards, and then the zone defence. So they'd either bring three back or maybe even six back or even eight back. So now you've got, of the 14 outfield opposition players, you've got 13 in their half of the field plus our six. That's 19. You've only got 20 players and condensed. So that's why it became very clunky. And they obviously wanted the opposition wanted us to give the ball away and then they would attack into the space. So we played a game in 2015 against Derry, and the score at half time was maybe 3-2. Because we didn't, they had pulled most of their players, of their 14 outfield players, they pulled 13 back. So they had that kind of hybrid defense of man to man plus zone. And we kept kind of four back. So we just played around with the ball and tried to stretch them and give vertical depth and probe and prod. I think the end score was 8-4, still double scores, but wouldn't have been a nice game to watch, but from a coaching perspective, you're just in the game and you're not kind of concerned about the aesthetics of it. Obviously, there's a particular way you'd like to play the game, and you've got a philosophy in football, but in Gaelic football, no more so than a lot of sports, you can see defensively you can set up to counteract that, and that's any given team's right to do that.
5: Mm. It's so much changed so quickly in the sport, but it's amazing because I thought in the first year the All Ireland win would have an asterisk next to them because it's just such a different game now. But the adaptation was not seamless.
4: The game
5: but it
4: now,
5: was quick. Yeah, the game now. Yeah.
4: Well, I think if you took away the 2 meter, the 40 meter arc, it would look quite similar to games of yesteryears in some respects. Where there's, and that's first Eamon Forsmores, the committee. We were moving away from the three up, and he kept it on the table and kept bringing it up. And we need to keep looking at this. Because we all had our doubts, would it actually work? Could the association accept that we need to keep three players up on the in the opposition or keep three players back? But if you look at the old structure, like you'd be as a full forward line, you'd be told that this need to stay up, stop coming back up the pitch. So it does look to my eye look quite similar to some of the games, but notwithstanding the 40 meter arc, it looks like some of the good games from previous times. Like we look back to tapes going back to the 60s and aesthetically there's a lot of games that weren't pretty to watch. And similarly, we're not going to get every single game of the championship isn't going to be a box office. But in general, I think the standard definitely is different.
5: Why did they change the Hooter again, do you think?
4: Well, I should know because we recommended it. So we were getting a lot of feedback that it wasn't just so much and people were referenced the Kerry Donegal game.
5: Yeah,
4: that point they got the
5: half time,
4: which was phenomenal.
5: Yeah,
4: phenomenal score, and because the opposition didn't push out on the Kerry, that's their choice. They sat back and they could have pushed out, but they didn't. That was one factor, but also there was other scenarios in Galway played the game where the ball was held and it kicked over the end line. There was a number of examples that were presented to us that we would have seen as a committee to say it's that isn't the way to finish the game. And that was the committee's perspective at the time. I made the case to ultimately to the CCCC and to the Central Council, which is a grouping of all the counties, it's ultimately their choice. So one of the things we were asked to do in the Football Rules Committee is to make the Gaelic football the most exciting amateur game in the world, pretty much, as part of a strategy that the association has for its four codes. Well, ultimately, it's four codes whenever we get through this process of amalgamation, which should be done, but it hasn't for a number of reasons. So Camogie, ladies football, men's football, and hurling would be the most exciting amateur games in the world, pretty much. We're looking after the football bit. So in our view, having clarity on the clock where everybody can see it counting down is exciting and brings takes away some ambiguity that was there in the past where teams might have suffered from the timekeeping not being as transparent as maybe we would like for teams to see, not just the match officials.
3: There's stuff in the paper today from Sean Moran talking about the provincial championships, and he's pointing out that it was

0: Grab some friends and an ice cold Mountain Dew today.
1: Mountain Dew.
2: With the FRC, we did a lot of traveling around the country, meeting provincial councils, and very impressed with the people on those committees. But I got a good insight to say that, you know, these are really strong units of the association, very strong, with a lot of power. And if we were going to have to convince them to make 48 rule changes, and as radical as they were,
3: then you weren't also going to take them on and move.
2: Well, we had to have them on side. Yeah. So we did a lot of work to provincial councils, and in fairness to them, every one of them were, one or two were, it might have been a little bit cold at the start, but when we began to, and it's that trust piece where, you know, is this group competent? Have they got integrity, and are they loyal to the association? Are they doing the right thing? We had to build that over time. But they all said, you know, be as radical as you want. You know, they gave us the green light. And once we heard that, that's when we began to push forward. Now, that said, they value so much their provincial, their

0: provincial competitions, and so they're going nowhere. So it's where do we fit them then into the calendar? And I think when we look at the current championship, it's a 16-week championship. I think they've done a really good job, the CCCC, to compress the provincial championships into the first 6 weeks, and then we've got a the games really kick off then for 10 weeks. So for Tyrone, for example, yeah, they'll be disappointed that they lost. I'm sure Malachy's delighted that, you know, from the form's perspective, and that's probably the true.
1: Yeah.
0: Tyrone, you know, they've lots of, you know, you don't win 4 out of 5 20 titles or whatever they have. They've won a lot in the last couple of years and fall off the off cliff. It's, you know, it's a bit like Kildare, don't know what's going on there, but they've got plenty of talent. And they've got a really good management team as well. Been very impressed with them. So, but to go back to, so Tyrone will now have,
1: 7 weeks, maybe 6 guaranteed. But
0: six guaranteed, to get themselves ready. So, and then they potentially have 5 games over 10 weeks. To go back to the provincial competitions, I don't think they're going anywhere because of the strength of the provinces. And would you could you put them early on in the league of the season, January and February? I think that's what Sean has maybe, didn't see the article, but maybe that's what he is alluding to. Yeah, that is one solution. And then we'd have a kind of a group stage kind of league type of a championship. So that's, there are options, but I think they've done a pretty good job, and particularly the format now where, you know, say for Kerry's example, they play Clare in a couple of weeks' time. They've only got 2 games in their province. Now, if that was hurling, they'd probably have they'd have a round robin because the standard is so high. But
1: yeah,
0: in, like, they're the only Division One team. Cork now are in Division One for next year, and the rest, are, you know, next up is Clare and still in Division Three. So the standard isn't what it should be like it is in Ulster. So the point I'm making is that Kerry have 2 games over those first 6 weeks, and then they'll have, if they can go on they are going in a very strong position because they'll be first up along with Connacht, for the qualifier series. And then if they keep winning, they'll have nice breaks along the way. But they'll only play 7 games in the championship. They've 14 games in total if they go all the way to the All-Ireland final. So I'm not saying there's a lot wrong, but like, we're never going to get it completely right. And the reality of it is that if you're not a Division 1 side or top Division 2, you're not going to win the Sam Maguire. That's just statistically, that's the fact of it.
1: Yeah.
0: So I think it's been really good. Talisman's worked in really well. That's a great competition. And it's been valued now by the counties. And maybe it's time we began to look at a third competition, a junior. Like, we all accept in our counties that we have senior, intermediate and junior. And it's, my club, Round Towers, wins the media championship, I'll be absolutely over the moon.
1: Yeah, it's not a radical thing. Yeah, it's actually the least radical suggestion that we've had.
0: Yeah. Like, so if you're a Division 4 team, maybe with the exception of, I'd say, Wicklow, we're lucky not to get out of Division 4 this year. But probably, you know, it's probably a Division 3 team that'll win the Talisman. So
1: yeah,
0: Division 4 teams, maybe should we have a junior competition called something else? Because in the hurling, you've got the Nicky Rackard, you've got the
1: Laurie Marr,
0: John McDonough,
1: yeah,
0: Laurie Marr, yeah, the Christy Ring. My God, they've that's the way to do it. It's a poor competition, and like, Kilkenny don't partake in the championship. But if we had a junior championship, they might give the footballers in Kilkenny an opportunity to play championship football, which they haven't done in years. Or you might have Warwickshire coming over with a team. So there's lots of ideas there.
1: Yeah. Jim, we've scratched the surface on a million different things. We didn't get to half the things we were supposed to talk about, but it's great to have you with us. Really looking forward to the rest of the summer now. I think you've whet the appetite suitably for us.
0: Yeah, delighted to be here. We never talk about the championship, but
1: we will, definitely. Thanks a million, Jim. That was great.
0: Thanks, Ger.
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1: Our CBA, you are allowed to play in the A-League. So it felt like a perfect opportunity to go back to soccer again. Obviously a sport that I love, and I do miss the round ball a lot. I miss Gaelic football with Mayo, and very much so miss soccer as well. So I just felt like it was a perfect opportunity.
2: And was it easy to find a club? How did that come about?
1: Well, I have a soccer manager who works across different clubs around, obviously with Ireland, but also globally as well. So I spoke to him and he was kind of saying, he rings me every year and says, are you interested in playing soccer this year? And if so, he kind of puts out the feelers for me. And he did so. And I was like, obviously with Australia and being close to Collingwood would be the most ideal situation, because then I can have access to both clubs, and if Collingwood need me to be in Melbourne, that I can be there and I can again get to pre-season on time and not miss any requirements on that end. So it was kind of like, it felt like a good option to play in Australia this time. And yes, we put out the feelers, and then I spoke to the coach at Central Coast Mariners, and I was just really impressed by Emily. And Emily Husband is her name, and just the way she operates, and also them being a new club. And I was like, the opportunity to play in Sydney and move for a couple of months, put yourself into a new environment where you're going to be uncomfortable again.
3: Yeah, I thought by the headline of the story, Sarah, that it was a family affair. Royal Lords Mariners by chance to work with Husband. And I was like, oh, that's nice. But of course, what we're talking about there is Emily Husband, who's the A-League Coach of the Year.
1: Trust an Irish person to see the humour in that. I never thought of it like that, but good pickup. Yeah, so Emily Husband, she's been amazing since I got here. The culture of the club has been great, and I just think transition in sports is never easy, and I always think that I come out stronger at the end of it, whether it's mentally or physically. So I always take the opportunities if they're there to challenge myself again, and sometimes you just need that in sport, just a new fresh environment and something different.
3: Were you playing soccer semi-regularly, even just as a hobby, throughout the last number of years when you weren't actively pursuing it day to day?
1: No, I haven't been. I have done some level of work with Sean Byrne when I was home in Ireland for 8 days, and I trained with the Foss boys for 2 sessions with Sean Byrne, and then when I was home before that was about 6 months ago, and I did train, I did two maybe soccer trainings, but like Collingwood obviously have to approve everything. Yeah. So it needs to be across with them and to complement AFLW. And if they think it's going to work and benefit me and benefit them as well, like it did have to be a collaborative approach where I spoke to all parties and made sure that all the boxes were ticked.
3: It is an amazing journey that you've had, you are so multi-sported. Like, where does that come from, that desire to continue to be active across a range of different sports?
1: I just think that there's so much that I've gained from Gaelic football, which I'm so grateful for, and the attributes that you get from it, that the Irish players have essentially brought over to AFLW. And the same goes true for soccer and the skills that you learn in soccer and how that complements AFLW. And I don't think the Irish players would be the players that they are out here without Gaelic football and what that's done for us. And the skills that we learn in those games. So I kind of find like it's a way of going back to that and to that and training that, I suppose you probably don't get this. Each team and each sport trains that slight bit differently, but yeah, there are skills from other sports that you can bring across that really complement the game. I do find it's much harder to go from AFLW back to soccer or AFLW back to Gaelic football. I find it easier going the other way.
3: Why is that? That's very interesting. Why do you think that is?
1: I think it's the

0: agility side of soccer and Gaelic football. And I think that really complements AFLW. But then in AFLW, the way you prepare is slightly different and you do more long distance running. You do the short stuff as well, but not as much of it. So I do find that the agility side of soccer and Gaelic really complement AFL.
1: Is there a mental aspect to that as well? That actually you talked about being out of your comfort, that you actually enjoy that part of it as much. Can you talk to us a bit about that?
0: Yeah, definitely. Like every time you have to embrace the humility and the whole thing, because like I'm never good when I come back. It's never a smooth transition. The first few weeks you're way off the mark. Your position is all wrong. Your patterns in your mind are thinking AFL, or they're thinking something like they're not thinking the way that you need them to think. So sometimes I feel like my body knows what it wants to do, but my mind is there, but my body's not. So you kind of have to relearn things as well. But then with muscle memory and with repetitions, you get there and it comes back after a couple of weeks. But like you do just have to be really persistent with that. But yeah, you definitely prove a point to yourself in it all. If you do get back and you do get back to your best, there's an element of resilience that it builds within me, and probably the way I see it, that you can, you know, really, most of sport is about your mindset and how you apply that.
1: What position are you playing football at the moment?
0: I'm right back actually at the moment. Hopefully they play, depending on the system that they're playing, but right back or wing back position, where I'll be through the right wing and right back.
1: Was that always your position, or is that a new thing?
0: Well, I have played right back before, but very limited time there. So I also am learning a new position currently as well, and to add in all the new learnings. But right wing is generally my position.
1: Okay, so it's not a million miles away. There's at least a sense of responsibility that maybe, you know, right wingers traditionally would have left the defending to the right backs. Now you've got to learn the best of both worlds.
0: Yeah, definitely. You know, there's more of responsibility, I think, when you go into right back. But if we play the wing back position, there's a bit of a blurred line.
1: And is that enjoyable?
0: Yeah, no, definitely. I absolutely love soccer, and just like going between the right and left wing, I think is where I feel like I'm at my best. But also playing AFLW, also playing on the wing as well. It's that, those patterns, I suppose, in ways are similar.
2: What is your first love, would you say, between AFLW, soccer and Gaelic football?
0: Well, I have to give the right answer, and the family answer is Gaelic football. My granddad would kill me if I didn't say anything else, but it's Gaelic football is probably, you know, where my heart lies. But I do definitely see the opportunity in AFLW, and it's done, like the Irish players over here have come over and had such a big impact, and it makes you incredibly proud to see the waves that they're making over here. But it really started with Gaelic football, so all credits go to Gaelic football and Mayo football in particular. But I think soccer then is probably my next sport, and then AFLW probably next after that.
2: You returned to the League of Ireland to play with Shells and Bows in recent years. Is the Gras still there to return to Ireland in the short term, would you think?
0: Well, there's always that option. I think home is home and family are at home, and it's that double-edged sword that you're always faced with being so far away from home. You want to be with your family and you love Ireland and everything it has to offer, but you do see the opportunity in sport over here as well. And, you know, sport has a limited shelf life as well, and you want to make the most out of it while you can.
2: We should actually touch more on that with your spell with Bows, because that was in line to be involved with the Ireland squad at the World Cup last year, which, geez, like, seems like a lifetime ago, but it was only a year and a half ago. You got on the standby list, so it was the 31 player squad, and you were involved in the training squad. Can you talk us through what that was like at the time? Because I don't think we've spoken with you about that spell, actually.
0: Yeah, that time was, when I think back on that soccer journey, like, it was a difficult few months, but again, I feel like I grew so much as a person in that time. Just like felt like going from Melbourne Victory to Bows was just like a completely, like, even just the systems and the way they played. But Sean Byrne and Dave Connell were so helpful to me in that time, and, you know, forever grateful for that, and forever grateful for Bows and how welcoming they were to me. And it just, again, it gave you that sense of home, that sense of pride being back in Ireland. It means a lot. And I think when you're away from home and you're playing in, like, massive stadiums and with big crowds over here at times, and but it just never feels the same because it's not a home crowd and it's not your people and it's not your family. Mm. So while it's amazing to do what we do, there is a sense of there's a part of your heart that's missing not being in Ireland or playing in front of the people that you love the most. But I think that getting called into the Irish squad essentially last minute, what it felt like it was a journey of 6 months where I was, working through that and just trying to get better every week, really, and trying to stay on task. But there did feel like there was a lot of distraction and noise outside at the time with the hype of the World Cup.
2: Yeah.
0: But I think, like, you always regret the things you didn't try. And I think that, you know, it's good to try things. And if they don't work, there's still always great learnings from them. But yeah, being in and training with the squads, I think it was 2 weeks before they went to the World Cup. And it was good. Like, obviously, you would have loved to have got there. But I think the journey definitely outweighed the destination in lots of ways.
2: Can you talk to us about what it was like to be on the standby list? What does that actually entail? Is literally just waiting to see if your phone's going to ring, if anything happens, and you get along with your life? Or how does it work?
0: Yeah, I think when I went back to soccer initially, I think Vera was like, you're dreaming. And I was like, that's fair, 100%. But look, I'll die trying. I'll give it a crack anyway. But I also wanted to, like, again, I love the sport. So it was like, while the World Cup would have been the dream in lots of ways, you still go, it's still great to get to play the sport. But yes, I remember getting a message from Vera where she said, I didn't think you could get as close in the time. He did, and well done, you're on the standby list. And I kind of text back, being like, what does that mean? And I said, what does that mean? And she said, well, if there's an injury, you could be called up. So at the time, I remember there was pressure to get back to Collingwood as well. And so I continued to play a game or two for Bowes, but then I was under pressure with the AFLW. And so I had to get back to Australia straight away then as well. So the tides kind of turned pretty quickly, but it was amazing to go and support the girls in Australia. I flew up to Sydney. I did a thing for Lifestyle Sports. And just before the game, and I remember the hype was unbelievable, absolutely incredible what the girls did, and the revelation that was for Irish women in sport, and hopefully soccer continues to grow in Ireland.
2: That it must be so unbelievably conflicting being on a standby list because you're relying on your teammates / friends to get injured so that your dreams can be fulfilled.
0: Yeah, definitely. But I think for me, it was more about going back to play a sport that I loved, and yeah, the icing on the cake would have been if you got to the World Cup. But the other party is like, you know, like I took a massive risk to try get there with a very short amount of time, and my expectations were low. But obviously, you'll always, as a sports person, you'll always aim high to see if you could maybe do something special in that time. But again, it was a big risk at the time, so I probably didn't have high expectations, and I was very happy for the girls. And again, like those girls being my friends, like Chloe Mustaki and Katie McCabe, and seeing them do what they do, like you have nothing but pride and massive respect for the girls.
2: The draw for Euro 25 has been named, so Wales have been grouped with England, France and the Netherlands in what is definitely the group of death. I don't know if you caught that Welsh win at the Aviva, was it last week now, at the stage, or 2 weeks ago? But it was so disappointing, wasn't it? Because it was there for the taking for Ireland.
0: Yeah, so disappointing. And I think that's it. Like when the girls probably had the expectations that they would win that game, and to walk away and not win is just so disappointing, and what that means for them going forward as well. And especially Eileen Gleeson as well, stepping down. Yeah. You can see the girls tweeting about her all week, and the amount of respect that the girls had for her, I'd say it was, I'd say there's a few very heavy hearts after that.
2: There's people concerned in the comments, sir, that there's lightning happening behind you. Is this true?
0: I don't actually. Oh my God, there is. That was a good pickup. I didn't see that myself. It's actually 40 degrees here at the moment.
2: Oof. 4-0.
0: So it's 4-0. It's ridiculous. So I don't know. That obviously needs to get rid of the this heat because it's not normal.
1: What is your Australian Christmas like?
0: I actually have training Christmas Eve, then I have one day off Christmas Day, and then I travel to Perth on Boxing Day, and then I play New Year's Eve as well. So not much of a Christmas, really. A lot of training. It's weird. It's just like nothing really stops. Everything just keeps going. I don't know, is that the soccer world or what? But the Mariners will be in full swing throughout Christmas. I think we have 4 games in 2 weeks.
1: You have always, over the years when we've been talking to you, been quite conscious of the fact that there's an exterior world to the professional life of sport, as in there's a career that you need to develop at the same time. How are you getting on with that at the moment?
0: Yeah, that's always been really important to me. I just think that you want to add levels to yourself rather than just being a sports person. And when all is said and done, I want to walk out of sport and say, like, I have other things that I can do and I'm not just a sports person. While sport gives you many experiences, like, you do have to think about, like, life after that. So this year I've focused a lot. We started a podcast called Tagged with the AFLW, and then I did some sports commentary work, radio and TV stuff, and yeah, a lot more stuff in TV, which was great, really good experience for me. And just, like, you know, you think of TV and the media and all that stuff as one dimensional ways, but there's many different skills within the media is what I've learned throughout this year. But I've definitely learned a lot through this year. And then I work with a company called Performance by Design as well. It's consultancy in leadership and culture. So that's with Paul Roos, who used to be a former coach at Swans. And yeah, so I'm getting lots of experience in other things and dipping my toes into a few things to figure out what it is that I want to do and when it's all over. But yeah, it's been great to have that. I think it's a really good perspective shifter as well, because sport can be all consuming at times.
1: It seems like the AFLW is becoming a bigger beast year on year, and that the number of games that they're asking players to play will increase. We've with Vicky Wall on recently, and she figured that maybe this year or maybe next year might be the last year that the intercounty players will be able to just about manage the dual seasons. Is there a world for you in which actually that expands to a point where that 12-month contract is all you do and that's the only sport you do?
0: Yeah, definitely. It feels like that's getting closer and closer every year. I think even this year with playing soccer, you know, it was a joint decision with myself and all at Collingwood as well, that, like, whereas before it was like we were in 6 or 7 month contracts and essentially the club don't have control over you the other 6 months, whereas now it's like, well, you're actually bound to them for these 12 months. So everything had to be talked through, and it wasn't as simple as just like, yeah, off you go home to Ireland there for 6 months. It's more like, we kind of need you back here at a certain date, and like, you have to be back. It works out perfectly with the A-League. I finished the 15th. So pre-season starts the 15th of May with Collingwood, and the latest Mariners will finish is the 17th. So there'll only be a 2-day crossover. So it works out perfectly. But if it didn't and you were missing a couple of weeks of preseason, like, just the injury risk and stuff, so it feels like it's that's coming very close.
1: All right, well, whatever happens this Christmas, we wish you the very best, but it sounds like it's going to be an incredibly busy 12 months for you. Congratulations on the move again. Thanks for joining us.
0: Thank you. Thanks for having me, lads.
2: See
1: ya. It's Sarah Rowe there, putting together one of the most interesting Irish sports careers of the last decade.
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1: So something different for you now. We're going to turn our attention to Formula One because Liam Hogan is a Meath man, a Curraghan man, and he's got quite an incredible career and story because he is the performance coach and physiotherapist with the Williams Formula One team. Liam, thanks a million for coming in. Much appreciated.
2: Thanks for listening, Shane. Really appreciate it.
1: I remember Tommy Rooney, your fellow Meath man, got on to me like a couple of months ago and he said, would you fancy chatting to this lad on Off the Ball? And it was a fascinating story and I was like, this is incredible. Like, how you've ended up in Formula One. Like, do you have to pinch yourself sometimes and think, Jesus, this is, I didn't expect my career to go on this particular trajectory, or is this exactly what you would have expected when you started off?
2: Yeah, I think it's funny. There's maybe times like this where you don't pause or reflect enough. And I had this conversation with Tommy about, God, how did I get here? There's moments you're in the paddock or in the F1 circuit and you're like, you have to maybe take a second to reflect on where you came from, because it definitely wasn't my pathway initially. Historically, I would have grown up around Gaelic games. Wouldn't have been a massive Formula One fan.
1: Right.
2: Which has obviously changed over the recent while. But yeah, my career's just gone in so many different directions. But I think once you've an open mind and yeah, you've a willingness to learn and learn from people, it can bring you basically anywhere. So yeah, it's been great.
1: It's an unbelievable story. So what was your education? Like, how did you, so it was physiotherapy the number one goal? How was that the ambition at the outset?
2: Yeah, physiotherapy, you know, I'm lucky in school. I think there's a lot of stress with people even leaving CERT and they're not really sure what they want to do. I think my first All-Ireland final was actually going to a Kerry game. My dad is a proud Kerry man. He brought me to an All-Ireland final in, I think it was 2002. The famous day Armagh beat Kerry. Which is a hard one to remember. And I remember seeing a guy run onto the football pitch and ask dad what his job was. And I was just fascinated that someone could work within sport, help people. And probably throughout school, it was always geared towards that. And obviously, like a lot of people, physiotherapy is, it's very, very, very difficult to get into in relation to the Leaving Cert year. Mm. So I was just really lucky. Put a good bit of work in and, got an opportunity to go to Ulster University in Belfast, which was, yeah, initially not somewhere I thought I'd want to go, but it was the best thing that ever happened to me at the time. So I would have stayed on for 3 years. And we've had a group of lads from the south that lived together. So I remember the first day going into college that we'd broke into freshers teams, earliest trials, and we were all thrown together and we were called the Mexicans basically, stepped aside and we had a great group of us and they were great friends for years and then stayed on and completed my master's there as well. But we were linked in with the Sports Institute in Northern Ireland at the time. It's probably the first real, I suppose, insight I had outside of Meath football, you know. Would have played a lot with, say, the likes of, you know, Matty Donnelly's and Kieran Hughes's and boys who were just so far beyond any level that I'd played at. And it was a really exciting time to be around there, to be honest. A lot of first time I could really learn from athletes and get an insight to what make them tick. And you can still see those guys, the likes of Matty, still getting the very best out of himself at 35 years old.
1: And you've probably seen, like, the changes even Gaelic football, you know, first obviously being involved and then even seeing it as a fan at this point. Do you know how the body shapes have even changed? Like, you look back at the 2002 final, Armagh Kerry, like, they're unbelievable athletes, but different, you know, to the athletes of today. It's just, they're minor tweaks, but when you look back and watch an old game, that's when you can kind of see the differences, isn't it? Like, it's weird.
2: Well, you always remember the Armagh team and the first team with the tight fit arms.
1: Yeah.
2: And I always remember McGeaney just looking so, so big, but it's interesting. I would have played underage football in Meath and strength and conditioning back then wasn't a huge thing, but probably getting to college in Jordanstown and seeing maybe some of the Northern teams, just how much more developed they were and the likes of their training and obviously how that's evolved over time to strength and conditioning being such a core part of GAA. But again, it's probably now the stage of you've got so much between nutrition, video analysis, S&C, physiotherapy, and time is the big one as well. And I think it's very hard to fit in so many different parts into an intercounty season or a club season for that matter as well.
1: You would have been, so I'm trying to think of the great Meath glory days of the 90s. You're probably quite young at that point.
2: Yeah.
1: And then there was the Baron period.
2: Yeah.
1: For a bit. Obviously, there's the 2010 Leinster final, which any Louth people listening will immediately turn off here. But like, you were spoiled for moments as a Meath fan, I'd imagine, in the 90s. And then it just went, not flat, but certainly other teams came to the fore.
2: Yeah, you've such memories. I remember my primary school was Cushionstown and you'll always remember Sam Maguire coming in 99. Mm-hmm. And full circle moment, I think David Gallagher from the Boyne brought in Sam Maguire to our school and I ended up being physiotherapist for him a couple of years later when he's back playing for Meath. And yeah, just, I remember moments going in and see, even in 2001 when we lost, they came back into Ashburn and yeah, just as a fan, like they were the biggest legends ever. You know, Trevor Giles, Graham Garrity, you know, and Trevor Giles, it's funny, I remember, is it 2 years ago or a year ago, I was down in Mayo and I was waiting with my girlfriend for the night and I got tapped on the shoulder in the restaurant and Trevor was down and I'm in my 30s now, and I still got as nervous and as startled. I was like, Trevor Giles will always be your hero. There's a good photo of him during the week there. Like, he's a two-time footballer of the year. I think Brian Fenton's maybe the only one who's achieved that. Maybe Clifford, obviously, this year. But he was doing umpire for his local referee. If you go to screen for a championship game, he's the one who's flagging everybody in. And yeah, just a phenomenal role model, I think, for a lot of people growing up.
1: Just the bronze look of Giles and Geraghty, obviously, as well. Like, these lads were just on a pedestal, but it wasn't just for me. People, like, these lads seemed like they were almost superhuman.
2: Yeah,
1: and obviously under Sean Boyle as well. It was such a gentle man, but led some vicious me teams.
2: Yeah, it really is, and I got a lot of stick from the Tyrone guys up north. They always said before anyone gave us stick about the way we played, Meath were always there in the 90s first, and they're very quick to remind us on that end. But yeah, God, you go through that team, John McDermott, Donald Curtis as well, who would have coached, you know, Cormac Sullivan would have been a selector with ourselves, and then Sean. I think Sean just had this, he still has that aura around him, you know, anyone, he makes time for everybody. And I think I always remember my younger brother doing a Meath underage trial, and my mother would be from Tipperary. We wouldn't know a lot of people around the place, but Kieran would be the same age as Seamus, my brother. And Sean would always make a point going over, spend the time with my mum, and he would have a fan base of lads just behind him trying to speak to him. But it didn't matter who you were for Sean. Sean would make time for absolutely everybody. But he always had this way of just getting the most out of everyone. And some of the stories you hear are fascinating as well, and the training up in the Hill of Tara. But yeah, it's been phenomenal.
1: Yeah, just a footballing guru, like, you know, leading the way in so many areas. So you would have played minor football with Meath?
2: Minor football with Meath. Would have played, underage up until minor. And then, you know, it was going back to college. It was, you know, such a step up. Our club were junior at the time. And I remember on a Sunday, we'd have a junior championship quarterfinal, but we'd like an A versus B game in Jordanstown. And I remember the other goalkeeper on the A team was Rory Began, who's an absolute gentleman. And the full forward line in the training game was like Matty Donnelly, Jamie Clark, Kieran Hughes. And you're just like, this is the best exposure that you'll ever get. And obviously the goal was always, you know, as a young lad to play with Meath. I was probably lucky, the next best thing, maybe work as physiotherapist. We had a really good mentor at the time in college, Adrian McGuckin, a Derry legend, and one of coached us. And I remember we had a training camp in Portugal. We were very fancy in Jordanstown, went away for a training camp, and we had a conversation. And I suppose, I just asked him about getting to Intercounty 11. He said, if you never make it, he said, the best days you'll ever have will be at your club. And yeah, I was very lucky, like a lot of people, to have really good days in my own club. And yeah, they're the ones you think you'll always remember as well.
1: Yeah. Sage advice and fairness.
2: Yeah.
1: It's interesting as well. Like, you see, I remember my own club, lost a young footballer in it, Rodax, and Brendan Ogie O'Duffy, a couple of years ago. He was obviously the Monaghan minor captain and you know, played for the club as well. And I know your Meath minor team suffered similar enough tragedy at the time as well.
2: Yeah, we had a player called Liam Tolan who was, arguably the most gifted footballer I've ever come across. We were in school together. He was a real messer, but God, he could just do things on the pitch that we'd still speak about to this day. And I remember when that happened with Brendan Ogie, and you think back of, you know, they were kids, we were kids, we were doing a Leaving Cert at the time, I think we were 17, and how everyone had to probably, you know, go back and do their exams. I something that always sat with me at that time, I remember Mickey Hart came down and he spoke to us, and he just gave us the best speech. And obviously he had, you know, I think Kevin Hughes had tragedy through the years, and obviously Mickey himself had lost Mikhail later on that year. And I wrote a letter to send up to him just about how he helped us during that time. I think that's the, when you leave the country and probably in the job I'm in, you take for granted how phenomenal the GAA is, you know, in terms of community and looking after each other. And it's something that you'll always remember, and it, a lot of times can put life into perspective. But yeah, he was a phenomenal person, a phenomenal player, and I know I've heard such phenomenal things about Ogie as well.
1: Yeah.
2: And I think that was in the Ulster semi-final.
1: Yes, was it that night. Gonna, yeah. And sounds like Liam Tolan as well. You know, the bit of cheek as well as as a super talented footballer. But those are the players you love playing with as well.
2: We could have. I remember staying at the back of school one day, and big thing for me, and there'll be a few lads listening here, but always slagging me with kickouts, and I could have spent hours upon hours practicing kickouts. And he never put a ball in the tee, and he just put it down, stick it 30, 40 yards further than you, and just laugh and run off. But he just had. Yeah, he just had this way about him, but and again, some great memories of him, which we love to cherish as well.
1: Kind of brings the team closer together, something like that, doesn't it? In a kind of macabre sort of way, you know, you wish it never had to happen, but then when it does, the team almost, the bond becomes inseparable for decades after, I'd imagine.
2: Yeah, like I don't know, you've had Shane McIntyre quite a few times. Like, McIntyre's are synonymous with Meath football. I always remember Larry was selected with us at the time, and he took us in afterwards, and, you know, David Dalton, and, you know, we lost the semi-final against Offaly that day. I think that would have put us into Croke Park, and, you know, at that age, that's the biggest thing. That's losing that game, I think, is the biggest thing. But then everything just gets put into perspective, and you've got people who are older who will obviously put their hand around you, you know, and I suppose the first time maybe we'd been exposed to anything like that in life. So something you always bring on, and I think it's nice you can take those experiences and help others as well. So yeah, it's been great.
1: Yeah, the GAA is just, it's an unbelievable thing. Like when you're working abroad then, particularly, or you're on the travelling circus with Formula One, are you sending them all videos of you know, Gaelic football and hurling, and trying to get them involved or invested in this sport? Do they know anything about it? Is it complete alien to them?
2: Do you know, at the start it most definitely was, and I think even how this job came about, if you want me to
1: to
2: chat about that, like, you know, we can give out about Gaelic games, but at times for how busy we can be with it, but definitely where I am today is due to it. At the time I was working in the sports surgery clinic, really loved it, was studying a PhD in hamstring injuries, and for the first time just really happy in relation to kind of specialising in something. And I remember I got a call from Brian O'Connell, who was a really good mentor, and you probably hear me speak a lot about mentors throughout this chat. And he rang me about initially I was looking after helping out with some of the Cork players who were in Dublin. So I was away at a wedding in Rome, and I stepped outside because I had a call from him, and I said, I presume so-and-so is after breaking down. He said, no, I'm actually ringing you about a potential job offer. And I just said, look, whatever it is, I probably won't leave the clinic or the PhD for anything. Like, I'm really happy in it. He said, look, you might want to hear this one out. It's in Formula One, which never did I think. And obviously your ears perk up, and he would put me in touch then with Patrick Harding, who'd be Alex Albon's performance coach. And yeah, Patrick, just a phenomenal mentor again, like astonishing individual for what he's achieved. Probably saw a lot of similarities. He's a country lad, comes from Leash, would have played with The Rock. And like, he's worked with Michael Conlon. He's obviously worked with Alex. He's worked with Lily, the golfer. He's worked with Paul Dunn. But he'll always give everyone such time. And I think someone you could really learn off. And coming back to your question about Gaelic games, that's just been seeped through with the garage now, which is hilarious. We brought the team over for a training camp in Ireland, and we had Shane McEntee come in one of the days, and we brought them out to the Hill of Tara, explained about Meath football, told stories about Sean Boylan, training that would have went on, and Shane had a few very funny stories for them. But I suppose what we were trying to get across to the guys is that love of playing, do you know, without actually getting anything. Because we pull it back, when Patrick spoke to me first, he said, look, if you're interested, let's get on a call with some of Williams management. So you've Dave Redding there, who Dave Redding's a phenomenal individual, team manager. He would have worked with Benetton, if you remember, in 1994.
1: Yeah.
2: For he was actually the gunman at the time. Jasper Sabin's car went in flames.
1: Right.
2: Sven Smeets, the sporting director. James Vell is obviously team principal. And you're going into an interview, and I remember preparing for it, and Patrick had mentioned, look, just learn everything about, like, your pro sport and speak about that as much as possible. And I think it was Sven at the time just asked, look, I see you play Gaelic games. Do you want to tell me a little bit about that? What is Gaelic games? And it was one of those interviews where you're taking a pause and you're like, I don't know if I'm saying the right thing here at all. This is not what I prepared. But I just spoke with my own club, and I said, look, if I'm being honest, there's a lot of my CV there, but probably one of the most important things was my own home club over the last 15 years. I tried to explain, you're trying to break it down, what Junior B is to someone who's never heard of Gaelic games, but maybe we've come from the fourth tier and we're up in the top tier at the minute. And at that time, we're up in senior, and maybe we got to like the last eight, and you're trying to explain. You know, it was a really interesting conversation. You know, Sven asked about, like, players getting paid, and I explained, like, it's a total amateur sport. And he was fascinated by how you'd get guys up to training, you know, 5 nights a week, and just playing for the love of it, really. You know, we spoke about transfers, and I was laughing, and I spoke about how the group that you have, that 20, like, we're a very small club, like a lot of clubs around the country, but how you make the most out of that. And it's not just someone's underperforming, you get somebody else in. You're trying to have those hard conversations and really help to get the best out of people. I think that's something that I've always loved the GAA, and probably took into my career about maybe helping others become the best version of themselves. So that led on to, it's funny, last year the guys would be, even up to 2 weeks ago, watching the All-Ireland final, there's a few of them that had it on their phones, and a few of the English guys that are watching on BBC now, and they just can't get over that, you know, there's 82,000 people there watching All-Ireland final, and they'll go into work then the following week. So it's a good story.
1: It obviously worked in the interview, whatever you said about Gaelic games. Like, it's funny how you say it, but you know, when you get that phone call and, you know, the words Formula One are mentioned, and your ears perk up, that must have been a bizarre one. One you weren't expecting, but also one when you hear it, you're like, well, this is definitely interesting.
2: Yeah, interesting for sure. And you know, I could sit here and tell you I was always a fan and knew everything about it. I didn't. One of my best mates, Shane Mealy, I live with, I remember he was trying to get me into Strive Survive during COVID, and I probably just didn't get into it at the time. And I go back to mentors. I remember going back to the sports surgery clinic where I was, and my PhD supervisor, Neil Welsh, and Colin Fuller, I sat down with, and they were so supportive. Just said, like, this is a massive opportunity. And yes, a lot of it's going to be the unknown, but like, throw yourself in. And I think from that, I remember just listening to any podcast I could. I was trying to binge watch, try to survive, reading books. And then just being very honest with the gang of what I did know. And I remember meeting, say, the pit crew at the time. So my role is performance coach for the pit crew. So my main KPI might be pit stop times, and obviously would work as race team physiotherapist then as well. But the first question I would have had for Patrick was, well, I suppose, do you know, what is a pit stop? How many people are in it? And, you know, you're breaking that down. And I think for getting buy-in with the guys, I sat down and presented them my first day just about my own background. And in the sports surgery clinic, we would look at a lot of maybe ACL injuries returning to play and looking at human movements and biomechanics. Right. So you're trying to explain, look, if you teach me in relation to the car, I can help you in relation to your human movement. And kind of meeting halfway on that point as well. And there's a lot of it just being honest with the guys about how much you do know or don't know. Because what I'm doing with these is a completely new role for what they've had. It's interesting, you've got NASCAR as well, who would travel all over the world. They'd send their pit crew all over the world, versus our guys, their primary job is building the car and make sure the car is fit to go out. I think that's the nice comparison with Gaelic Games. Like, you know, and I think some managers might get bogged down in relation to like, I'd like to do X, Y, and Z and be quite narrow-minded, because at the end of the day, it's not their job, it's not their main role.
1: Yeah.
2: Like, for our guys, it's trying to switch on and off in relation to pit stops. So, yeah, I could talk all day about it.
1: We were talking about the pit stops at the start of the show because you were coming on, and I was just saying how, and you see it up close, obviously, and deal with these guys all the time, but like, the pit stop seems to me one of the most pressure jobs in sport, because you have to do it, you know, you get the couple of seconds to do it, you get one chance to do it. You know, well, you might get a couple of chances to do it during the race, but, you know, not many. And you just can't put a finger wrong. The pressure must be overwhelming. And I'd imagine it's not for everybody. I'd imagine some people come in and realize very quickly, no, can't do this.
2: It's, as I said, because it's not their main role, for me, it's how they prepare going into it and coming out of it. Like, you could say, be in Singapore with phenomenal humidity, you know, there's sensory overload, the car is busy, they may not have slept, like, there may be jet lag from the previous flight. But at the end of the day, when your call for that pit stop, that 20 second call comes and you're out, you're very much in control of basically making or breaking that race. And it's so interesting. I remember my first race, I think it was at Budapest, going out to sea, and the chief mechanic, Ben, took me out at the time, and it just happens in a split second. I'm so used to having, you know, 60-minute Gaelic football game, 70-minute breaking down each part, each movement, what led to this, versus this is a 2-3 second stop, and you have to identify, number one, what went wrong, how would you have changed, and how would you improve that? So you've got 18 people, 21 altogether in relation to the car controllers as well. And if one person makes a mistake, the whole pit stop and whole race could be ruined on that person. So, yeah, phenomenally interesting as to, I suppose, trying to provide guys with tools in relation to breath work, you know, mindfulness, and then just training, I suppose, training under pressure that they can go out next to you at that pit stop. You get moments, like every workplace can be stressful, but we had a great moment there in the last race. Ocon came in ahead of us for Haas. Alex Albon came in afterwards, and we performed a 2.5 second stop under pressure, got out ahead of Ocon. And you get moments like that, which can show progression, and, you know, they're real windows as well of opportunity. But yeah, it's really interesting. We're going into a group as well, as I'm sure they were not standoffish, but maybe not fully understanding what my role might entail. I remember, so January is the first time we've done like a physical pre-season testing. So we would have had maybe gym-based testing. We were in St. Mary's, Twickenham last week for testing, running on a Wednesday. But the other days we'd try and get in around the car as much as possible. You know, the car build, they'd sit down, talk me through the floors, suspension, engines. And I think, yeah, once I could show a bit of humility that, like, this is your expertise, this is mine. And I think at the end of the day, it's just, you show that you care. And that's the main thing between, if it's a patient in a hospital or if it's a footballer or a pro sport player, they just want to know that you care for them at the end. And I think, coming back down, a lot of the great leaders or mentors I've had, maybe James Vowles, to speak a lot about transparency and just being really clear about what your role is, you know, why you're there to perform it. And then understanding that as much as you like to think you're not the main thing, but it's trying to be as effective as possible in between the main thing. So if you get your moment, it's known to step forward, it's pull back. And I think that's the time that comes across with any sport, really.
1: I'd imagine the sensory overload at some of the tracks is manic, like, to deal with, because you see, especially even some of the night races as well in the Middle East, and you see like the lights and obviously they have the flyover happening, and there's obviously, when you watch Martin Brundle's walk before the race, you can see how just crazy the whole thing is. Like, it must be just, you'll probably get used to it, but imagine that at the start particularly, it's tough to take it all in.
2: I remember trying to describe it to friends or my first race. I think that first I had to go back to was Budapest, and you know, you're up that morning and you know, it's nowhere you've ever been before. You know, you put on your Williams kit and you're in the bus that morning and you're trying to play it cool. Obviously, you're full of nerves because you're walking into the paddock for the first time and it's trying to play it cool with all the guys. And I remember a black truck pulled up and out stepped Brad Pitt ahead of us with like two security guards. So I was obviously a bit startled, turned to the two mechanics beside me and I just said, lads, is that Brad Pitt? They're like, oh yeah, like he was in Silverstone, he would be in the garage probably throughout the week and he's filming for this film. I was like, oh, cool. And I went in and ran around the corner, rang my mother, and she's like, mom, I've just seen Brad Pitt, this is the most mental environment I've ever been in. So, you know, moments like that, you can see it's crazy. And then going into the garage and, you know, we obviously all have earphones to speak to each other, but the noise is so big, like the paddock is just packed full of, you know, celebrities. And then at the end of the day, the drivers, the pit crew, everyone has a job to do as well. So it's how can you switch on and off around that? And I think that's the fascinating one. I went home that night, I was in the hotel room and I could just hear these cars whizzing past me. I remember the first day, but yeah, maybe just becomes a bit more accustomed to it. You still get moments like I remember Miami this year, because I'd have a lot of slagging with the pit crew and I'd speak to them about trying to switch on and off and making sure during practice we're just solely focused. And I think maybe not being a massive F1 fan before this job is nice because, you know, you're not maybe startled seeing a lot of the drivers. But that Miami one was special, you know, being a bit of a sports geek in general. We went in and the pit crew hung back the first day I went to Miami. They said, we want to see your reaction. And our office was basically on the Miami Dolphins pitch. So you're going in, you're looking around, and then, you know, the marketing and the commercial side of F1 is so big. And they just said, look, there'll be someone in to come in and see your pit stop. Do you mind bringing them around? And I said, oh, what's his name? And they said, oh, it's Rob Gronkowski. Have you ever heard of that? And I was like, as in Gronk. And they were like, who's that? And I was like, he's one of the most famous NFL players of all time. So my guys were slagging me. I was quite starstruck. He came in and you're speaking to him and all you're imagining is him spiking the ball in front of you. Yeah. You know, you're trying to look back at these moments. But he sat into the pit stop with us. We had a pit stop practice session and it was hilarious. We got a group team photo afterwards and he went to sit on the front wing and we all had to grab him because he would have snapped the thing in half. Yeah. He was that big. But crazy moments like that have been brilliant.
1: That's mad. Yeah, it just... And then when you think back, you're thinking back to probably growing up in Corahan, and the next thing you're beside Brad Pitt and Rob Gronkowski. These things are crazy. Have you seen the Formula One film yet, the Brad Pitt?
2: I have. I watched it in, where did I watch it? I watched it in Canada and it was, yeah, like a brilliant production. You can see, as we mentioned, what Drive to Survive and maybe the Formula movies I've done for the sport is phenomenal. But yeah, brilliant production. I remember seeing you probably saw the same, the clips of Times Square being shut down, lined with cars, and you're thinking, God, how did this sport who years ago struggled with money now to be at this level? But yeah, great film. Have you seen it yourself?
1: I haven't seen it yet. It's on the list. And it does look manic.
2: Yeah.
1: And I feel like I wanted to see it in the big screen as well, because it seems like one of those movies where you kind of need the surround sound and the 4K and the massive screen, but I will watch it. Like, it's funny how you say The Drive to Survive, because I remember being big into it the first couple of seasons. And have you watched it back since? Like, do you watch it back now with trained eyes, I suppose, now that you know what goes on and, you know, behind the scenes in these teams? You must watch it with maybe renewed interest, or,
2: yeah,
1: you know, it's an interesting one to look back on it maybe.
2: Yeah, this season was interesting to watch back on. I'm kind of hanging myself for a little bit, but I remember I was a couple of weeks in and I was saying to you, I was trying to binge watch it and see as much as I could leading up to that point. And early doors, we'd look at a lot how the driver's entry in for pit stops, if they go short or long or right or left. So I pulled in the pit crew and I had a presentation ready to go in relation to their pit stops, their performance. And I was preparing in the hotel room the night before. So in front of them all, I remember I might have been only a month in now and opened the screen and it was Drive to Survive on the screen in front of all the guys. And I remember just slamming the laptop open. They didn't see it and they all erupted laughing.
1: So uncool.
2: They said, is that Drive to Survive? I was, as they said, we know you didn't have a background in, but have you not watched Drive to Survive? And I just said, look, I'm on season 3. Give me a break. I'm trying to catch up. But I think having a bit of fun like that has been great. But yeah.
1: It's important. Yeah. In fairness. They'll always keep you, I'd imagine, in workplaces like that, down to earth and, yeah, you know, keep you grounded.
2: Yeah, most definitely.
1: Yeah. Obviously, the Alex Dunn story in F2 has been incredible. Have you been keeping track and keeping tabs on him or following his story?
2: Yeah, you know, and it is phenomenal to see an Irish person do so well. We actually shared a flight back from trying to think, God, we're Budapest last week. I met his dad, Noel. I've met Alex before, but first time meeting his dad, Noel, and just such a humble, really, really good family. And how, I suppose, to perform at his level is just really, really phenomenal. I remember, I think, was it Imola was definitely one he won, but I'm not sure if that was the first one. But I remember that race, Luke Browning would be one of our F2 drivers, and he became second, and Alex became P1. So obviously we're preparing for the Sunday race, but the F2 podium is starting, so I kind of put on the headphones and just run down towards the podium. And, you know, the Williams lads were giving me stick. They said, we know well you're here. Yes, you are supporting Luke, but we know why you're really here. You're here. And I suppose to hear Aaron Devine being played across, I think, like, one of the most iconic tracks. Ayrton Senna would have passed away in Imola. And yeah, that was a phenomenal moment, and you'd be a really proud Irish person. Obviously, given the year with obviously Eddie passing away as well, you know, and you realise the influence that Irish have had in the sport as well, and no matter where we go around the world. But yeah, I'm really looking forward to seeing what he does ahead, because he's had a brilliant year so far.
1: Yeah, I'd love to see him make it to Formula One in the coming years. And just, obviously, if he keeps on this trajectory, it's just a matter of time, you'd imagine.
2: Yeah, yeah.
1: There's no guarantees in Formula One, but like, I remember we went out to Mondello Park a few years ago. Alex, I think, is 19 now, as you said, and he was 16 at the time, and he drove me around the track in a supercar for a number of laps, and I was just like, this guy. Well, he was a kid at the time. He just
2: drove around, did he?
1: Drove me around. No fear. Like, I had obviously far more fear than he had.
2: Yeah.
1: But he's just, it's funny with these Formula One drivers. They seem so, maybe they're not all like this, but so cool, so calm, so collected. They've obviously been around tracks. It's funny with these Formula One drivers. They've obviously been around tracks their entire lives, so there is that, but. Are you impressed by seeing these guys up close, all of them, you know, whether it's Formula 1 or Formula 2, and just how focused they are? Because they can have fun too, I'm sure, as well, away from the track, but they're so focused.
2: I think, focus is a big word, as you say, how they can stay tuned in for an entire race and, you know, block out everything else that goes on. I don't know, Patrick's been a phenomenal mentor for Alex, and they have a brilliant relationship, as does Carlos and his trainer, Gigi. But you can see, like, you know, they walk across from the motorhome into the garage, and you've got fans left and right pulling out of you. You know, if you go to our local championship, no one's allowed near the dressing room, no one can get in, you know, even if any one of the neighbours versus, you've that going on, but how do you park that and sit into the car? And I think, you know, if we go back to Jordanstown, or if we go back to Meath Football or Dublin Ladies, who we've worked with, how any athlete prepares is fascinating. And you can see the tools that they would use, but how they can stay super focused for that period of time and fit in their training around it. And I suppose there are periods for switching on and off, and the pressure that these guys are under, and obviously the danger as well. You know, I think that's something that really hit me. We ran up in Eau Rouge. We'd often do track sessions with the pit crew, where we give an option. We'd always run the track one day a week, and we try and do a hit session or a strength session one day a week. And we ran up to the top of Eau Rouge, where Antoine Hubert, Pierre Gasly every year would run a charity run. So we joined onto that, and it was phenomenal. 31 of us went up, and you pay your respects and you look around and you just think, God, at times you forget that side of it. And I think for me, being so new in the sport, you know, obviously you've got the lights, you've the sensory overload, but that's the most important thing, is someone being safe. And, you know, obviously I mentioned Imola earlier on, where Ayrton Senna had passed, but there's been a lot of tragedy throughout F1 as well. And I think that's always been mindful, that their safety is number one, but F1 are doing brilliant things for that as well.
1: Yeah, it's safety, that the halo device in particular, and, you know, and so many things, like you see the Grosjean crash. And Drive to Survive, it was so dramatic to watch it as well.
2: Yeah, yeah.
1: Just incredible how that device essentially saved his life. But like, is that a conversation that's had with, like, I presume it has to be had with drivers, or maybe it doesn't, you know, this whole, the safety element, the fact that this is they know it's a life or death thing at times, you know, because you're driving a very fast car at very fast speeds around bends at times. Like, is it a thing that comes up in team meetings often, or is it a kind of a thing that's maybe said, you know, once at the start of the year, here are the

0: safety protocols, and it's kind of part.
1: Yeah, well, like, again, you see with our guys, they would do crash tests with the FIA, so how quickly I can get a driver out of the car. So okay. I'm sure it's always at the forefront is safety. I'm sure that's something that they come back to as well, because yeah, given the sport and the speeds they get up to, you know, nearly 300 an hour, it's lightning. You try and take a photo. The Monaco track is brilliant in particular, so because obviously the older streets, our paddock or garage is like in the middle, they go around us. So if you go at the back, you can just see them whizzing past you. And, you know, if you blink, they're basically gone. So the speed they do get up to. But no, I think it's great for me to see, even from our guys with the pit stop suits and the equipment that Alex or Carlos wears. Safety is first and foremost.
0: Do you have a favourite track that you've been to?
1: Favourite track? As a track, you know, I loved Imola. I was sad to see it go off the calendar. It's off the calendar for 2026, and maybe just the history with Senna, and it's, you've got like, you know, houses that are overlooking the track when you're running around. You know, you'd see some of the Italians would have barbecues and the kids, there's a trampoline next where they're overlooking it, and just, yeah, really, really iconic. I think as a race, there's probably two that stood out. Austin, I absolutely loved. Maybe it's the American sports. We've built up a bit of a link with Texas Longhorns. I'm sure if you followed college football, but yeah, last year I was able to visit and speaking to their physiotherapist. This year we're going to go in, maybe try and get a session done, and they play Kentucky that weekend away. Arch Manning's their QB, so like you're going into these setups around the world and you're like, this is absolutely phenomenal. That was brilliant. We met in Miami, and obviously Melbourne then as well was a huge one for fully seeing Irish friends too. I would have a big love with the AFL, and you're getting to tick so many boxes. And I think probably spent a lot of my 20s maybe not playing GM, I'm very grateful for it, but maybe I was put off J1s or put off maybe travel for playing club championship like a lot of people. And I don't regret that at all, but this job just gives me an opportunity to see a bit of the world and learn from others as well around the place.
0: Can you, I mentioned the phrase travelling circus, and that's the phrase is used often when it comes to Formula One, and they're packing up every week and heading off somewhere else around the world. But do you get time to relax, to enjoy it, like, you know, whether it's a Sunday or a Monday or whatever after the race, is there opportunities for team bonding for the couple of pints or whatever it is, or is it straight on to the next thing?
1: Yeah, it's the triple headers are exhausting for a lot of guys. That would be the back-to-back-to-back. They've only had one of those this year, but the pack-up, and you talk about like a team bonding event, there is nothing like a pack-up, and I think one of the most impressive things that I've seen. So everyone will put on high vis tops. The guys will always give me stick, mine's the cleanest one, so you know, you're trying to get it dirty so the guys won't be giving you too much stick. But you've got basically sea freight that might go to a race in a couple of months, but you've got air freight that's sent across, you've got the whole garage packed up, the car packed away, the motorhome as well that goes between Europe is just so impressive. You see Red Bulls, especially in Monaco, they'd like build it, and I think they build it in France originally, and then it's like a boat, and they literally float it down towards Monaco, and just, yeah, infrastructure that you've never seen. But how that teamwork and sync is phenomenal in terms of, I suppose, team bonding. And then, yeah, if we get moments of opportunity, you know, for me, that I touched on the Irish trip earlier on in the year. That was the first time they've maybe done like a real big team training camp. And yeah, that was huge. I think even for me to bring the guys over, we planned out 2 or 3 days, and Williams were so good with that as well. They said, look, it's new to them. So try to put a plan in place and try to say the benefits that we'd get. So do you remember the really bad ice on the 2nd of January? Yeah. We weren't sure if flights would make it in, and I was thinking this could go absolutely all over the place. But they got in that morning, we had a really good workshop with Paul Kilgannon. That day went down to the sports surgery clinic where I used to work, and Tommy Mooney helped us out doing strength-based testing. The first time these guys have maybe, you know, had a real athletic profile around them. So would have went through strength testing, double leg CMJ, drop jumps, grip tests, and, you know, we go into Stantry, and I used to forget when I'd worked there how phenomenal a facility it is. And you're making these guys feel quite special. And we had a lot of fun. We went there. We went to Bernard Jackman came in and met us that night and spoke with his experiences with Irish rugby, Leinster, his own coaching experience as well. And then the next morning we're up early and we're out at the Morton Stadium. We did a Bronco test. You can imagine how cold it was in Dublin. Like, we've got a few mechanics who are Italian, Brazilian. Like, it was, you know, we've been all over the world. It's one of the coldest places. And we brought them out to a course out to Meath. So Shane McEnany came out and we spoke with that speech he delivered, and just how good I think the local community were to me. We brought them out to the hot box sauna. And again, we're just so, so good in taking the group in, like, wouldn't take money, just really, really good people. And you get to show off where you come from as well. And I think it's a little bit of humility of showing where you're from. And of course, brought them back to our local pub, Swans, and the Vex pub as well, and they put on some live music, and we, Dara Kern, the Guinness guru, came in, did a Guinness born demonstration. And for a lot of these guys, they'd never visited Ireland before, and we spoke about, I suppose, yeah,

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1: Something like that, and that was the team. But you see what goes into it now, and to build it up, and like a lot of people don't know, it's the second most successful team in F1.
2: Mm.
1: You probably guess who the first one is, can you?
2: Ferrari, for sure.
1: Ferrari as the number one. So nine constructor championships and titles, and the history that comes behind that. Obviously, Frank had a very tragic accident himself in, God, I was stuck in the year, I think it was the late 80s. He would have been a phenomenal runner and athlete, and he was a tetraplegic after, but he would go out at the end of the day each day when the workers were leaving, and he lifts his arm and he'd wave to them all no matter how tired he was. And the stories that you'd hear about him, even though I never met him in person or Claire, you can see that their values are still resonating around the company. And you know, you go into the garage where we pick up the radios, I don't know if you've seen any of the photos, you walk into the garage, but Frank's is always left there on the top left, and I think it's very iconic. That's never touched. Mm-hmm. And that's always left, and next one is James Wells. And yeah, you remember then who you're representing as well, and the heritage that comes behind it. But that museum is phenomenal, and you realise the amount of drivers that have been through that, and obviously Ayrton, and we keep mentioning, was with Williams in 94.
2: Yeah.
1: But the history that's been there, and I think it's a great time to be part of the company, because I think there's change going on, and they're really excited about getting back to the front, hopefully.
2: Yeah, 100%. Well, where's the museum again, did you say?
1: In Grove, actually, out right, the factory itself. So they've all their race winning cars from the year between, you know, they would have Alan Prost, Damon Hill, Nigel Mansell, Nelson Piquet, like some of the drivers they've had through the years.
2: Yeah.
1: And then even this lineup with Alex and Carlos is definitely one of the strongest lineups, I'd say, down the grid too. So to be around that and to be lucky enough to see it up close, like, you just, pinch yourself at times, Shane.
2: Yeah. Those drivers as well, that's the thing, they were personalities as well as, you know, but you are seeing more and more of that in Formula One, which is brilliant as well. Like, Alex comes across so brilliantly with you know, the series as well. It's just really seems like a real down to earth guy.
1: Yeah, yeah.
2: And Carlos, every time I see Carlos, I think of Conor Murray. Conor Sketch's impression of Carlos Sainz.
1: Yeah.
2: But like, he seems like a good guy as well, a character, and obviously came from Ferrari, so he's coming with experience. So like, there's a real bones of a brilliant team there. Like,
1: yeah. Speaking of the Irish, I had a chat with Conor there recently. Actually, I think he's planning to get into a race this year. But he's brilliant. All the drivers know who Conor Moore is.
2: Yeah, he
1: is phenomenal what he does. I think for those, like, you'd see them getting around speaking to the mechanics and making sure they have time. And, you know, Alex took the entire pit crew out for dinner, on his side of the garage in Budapest. And, you know, to spend a little bit of time with Alex like that goes such a long way for those guys, because, those boys and girls put so much time in relation to the car, but the appreciation is both ways, which is lovely. I think, you know, we talked about a football team, which, you know, 15 players, you know, there's so many different members of a team. Yes, you got one driver, but, you know, I think there'll be 1,100 people in Williams. Like, it's phenomenal for, you know, and obviously two drivers at the end of it.
2: Some size of an operation.
1: Yeah, it's incredible.
2: Like, it's funny when you think back to your own career, and I know you spent a bit of time in the hospital in Drogheda as well.
1: And you've
2: worked in rehab clinics and all sorts. Like, do those sorts of experiences stand to you as well? Because I'd imagine working in Our Lady of Lourdes Hospital in Drogheda was again another massively formative experience for you.
1: Yeah, it was indeed. Once I finished that Masters in Jordanstown, I had moved back home, of course. Was just so keen to get back home playing football. And, you know, I was really lucky to get a good job in Our Lady of Lourdes Hospital, and a phenomenal hospital with still great friends who I'm sure will give me plenty of stick for whatever I say in this interview today. But it was a great time. I was so busy. You'd work during the day, and then I had started my first ever job at that time in 2015 was actually with the Dublin Ladies. There's so many who were still playing last weekend.
2: Yeah.
1: So you combine that, and the following year, Barry McIndy, another great mentor, brought me up as the Mead physiotherapist. So you basically get home from work and you were either going in the direction of your own club, Curragh, or going to Mead and Dungani, or going into Dublin. And you do that 6 nights a week. But being a fan, I suppose, of Gaelic games, it was brilliant. And you take it back,

0: the hospital, there's a lot of life learnings you take in that period. You know, I spent 2 years, and it's not seen as, you know, people would look now, F1 is so glamorous, but I spent 2 years up on the sixth floor, and, you know, I would have worked with the acute medical rehab team, so the care of the older person. And, you know, without getting too deep, it's fascinating to meet people in the last years of their lives and the advice that they give you, because, you know, things that we stress about and we think are big things really in I suppose in long term aren't big things as well. And you take those moments of the snippets of advice, and yeah, they'd bring you back down to earth very quickly. But some great memories there and some great friends, and to be able to do both as well. I think that's the one thing as a physiotherapist or as any practitioner, it's just making sure you're not narrow-minded. You know, I think if I had gone in and said the only thing I ever wanted to work on was Formula One, I may not have got it ever got there.
1: Yeah.
0: But if you can just show a bit of appreciation at the time for what you're in, and, you know, it could be anything. It could be the team principal at Williams, or it could be the household staff in Drogheda. You can learn from anyone in life. I think that's really important to remember, because once you have an open mind, you're willing to learn, you'll take those experiences wherever you go. And you'll make mistakes along the way, but it's learning from those and then just trying to, yeah, better yourself and help better others, I think.
1: And it must be a thrill when you even help just one, you know, one person. Obviously, when you, as you say, working with the Dublin ladies or with the Mead men's team, you work with the whole team, but you're also dealing with people on an individual basis. Yeah, reading a great quote. I know you worked with Andy McDonald from the Louth setup as well. Andy did a piece with the Irish Examiner, I think it was around the Leinster final possibly this year. And he said, a few physios and doctors would have said to me that it's time to pack it up 3 or 4 years ago. But I went to a physio. He's actually a Meath man, Liam Hogan from Curragh. He's involved with Williams Formula One. He got me back. He said, no, I'll fix you in a couple of months. It was a lot of rehab, a lot of dart days too in the gym on your own, but he got me back. And that must be special as well when you can get just one person to go from the brink of essentially inter-county retirement, or maybe retirement generally from Gaelic Games, to further their success. And, you know, I know he picked up a Leinster medal at Meath's expense, but, you know, that must be, have been special to see the likes of that.
0: Yeah, you know, and that recognition might be over the top. Andy did all the work himself and like, yeah, what an individual. It's funny how different things are linked. I think how we first came into contact, I obviously would have known who Andy was. Just being such a brilliant footballer. He played in 2010, which gives an idea of how long that man has been on the road. And
1: so he should have a Leinster medal as well. He could have had it before, is what you're saying.
0: He still reminds me of that. I think the first person actually met was his mother, would you believe. She was a patient in Drogheda at the time, and I was working with Mead as well at the same time. And she had mentioned about her son being Andy and that he was probably going to retire soon. And then Colm Nally, who was from Newtown Blues in Drogheda as well, was a trainer with us. And he just mentioned about maybe having a conversation with Andy. And we met, and I'm sure he won't mind me saying this, you know, I think he, you know, and I'm not painting myself to be better than anybody else, but we just listened to basically his story, and he'd seen a lot of maybe physiotherapists and consultants, and I suppose he just listened, and you could really sense from him, he wasn't himself. And I think what I see a lot within GAA or different games is maybe that sense of identity as well. You know, that's taken away from you. You're going back and, you know, being an inter-county player, you're going back to your club, and the first question is, when are you back? And, you know, with a few tough conversations, I rang his club manager at the time, and I just told Andy, I said, look, just tell everyone you're retired, like, you know, just take that peace of mind. He was working as a guard here, and he couldn't even perform duties from day to day. And
1: right.
0: I remember meeting him the second time, and, you know, I don't know how, if his belief was in the rehab or maybe he wasn't himself. And we'd had a conversation. I said, Andy, like, we need you to buy into this, or there's absolutely no point. And from that moment, he was just the best individual to work with. Basically, he told everyone before that he retired, took the pressure off there, and we did an awful lot of rehabilitation together and looked at maybe what was the driving factors behind his knee pain. Obviously looked at previous scans, liaised with some brilliant consultants. Dr. Ronan Carney was another good Louth man who would have worked with me in Santry. And I suppose it was that step to not committing to telling people he's back, but just to see how it goes. And we went with it from that attitude. So we would spend time in Curragh GA Club, and my own club have always been so good like that. You know, I suppose when he got to a stage that he could run again, we didn't want him running up the club, because, you know, naturally it's like anything. If your own club sees someone back running, oh, he's back in, versus we maybe know as an S&C coach or a physiotherapist, you're so many steps away. So he came up, he did the rehab with our guys. You know, he'd still text me after most Curragh games to see how we're going. He would have trained with our guys for a couple of weeks. And I think that's a nice thing as a physiotherapist. Like, I consider him a really good friend. He came up to my 30th. Every AFL final, we'd go to his house at maybe 5 a.m. to watch it, and some great memories. And I remember I got back from a trip to Australia and went straight to Cooley Kickhams. I think it was a Saturday league game, and he just came back on. I think that at the time was such an achievement, just to come back and play. And I think he'd been asked in by Mickey Hart at the time, and his other half, his wife now, Eleanor, was expecting. They'd been married the year before, and he just said time wasn't there for him. But I knew I probably felt he might have had some unfinished business, and we met in IKEA, actually, would you believe? Back in January of all places. And this is when Gerard Brennan was involved, and he'd gone back in and he just said, look, he wasn't sure his body was cut out for it. And I just said, look, you've nothing left, you know, to prove to anybody else, but let's just see how it goes. And it was one of those moments, like, I was the proudest Meade man of getting to a Leinster final. And, well, Andy gave me those two tickets, so I was devastated to see Meade lose. But, and I remember that the conundrum that morning was, if I'd wear a Meade jersey in the middle of all the loud fans, like, because obviously it was all the families that were there as well. And we're in that day, and Meade had given us such excitement this year, but I couldn't begrudge Loud, and I couldn't begrudge Andy, because to see him go from 2010, the retirement, and then to win that Leinster championship for the effort that he put in was brilliant. And that's the lovely bit about my role, you know, you make friends across the way, and, you know, he's given back to me probably tenfold what I've done for him, so.
1: Yeah, amazing. What a story. I had planned to take an ad break in the middle of this, and I just went through because the flow was so good. I said, I'm not going to interrupt this. It's been brilliant having you in, Liam. Your story's incredible, and I feel like we should do it again. We should, you know, there's still so much more to talk about. And even, you know, a regular check-in with you at some point over the Formula One season, or maybe when the season finishes or whatever, it'd be great to have you back in again, because I know you're not home as often as you used to be, but brilliant to have you in.
0: No, I appreciate that, and thanks a million for having us. This is a fantastic show for so many, and yeah, thanks to Tommy Rooney. He would have given me plenty of stick on a football pitch for Meade Hill in the day, but yeah, I hope he's listening as well. So thanks very much for having us in again, Sean.
1: Absolutely. He was a good talker on the pitch, Tommy, wasn't he?
0: Yeah, he could talk. I said, I'll have to say the same now. Yeah. And I mentioned his club, Meade Hill, will be very similar to ourselves. And I often thought of Tommy when they won that intermediate final. He'd obviously won his championship with Cratlow, but the time and effort was that he put into Meade Hill, and they were so similar to a club like ourselves to get to that level. Yeah. So it's a great story from Tommy too.
1: Brilliant stuff. Liam Hogan, performance coach with Williams Formula One Race. Thanks a million for coming in.
0: Appreciate the time. Thanks
1: very
0: much.
1: Stuff. That's been Liam, and you'll get it back in the podcast, of course, if you missed any of that chat with Liam Hogan on the YouTube channel, youtube.com/offtheball. Loads still to come, including Football Saturday After 3. We're back in a sec.
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5: So we've just been talking about Wes Houlihan's retirement. He turns 36 in May. Just the 43 appearances for the Republic of Ireland. Why do you think over the last decade the majority of Ireland managers didn't put more trust in him?
6: Well, they didn't believe in him, in my opinion, Nathan. I think they saw him as a small guy. Well, we'll talk about Trapattoni, for example. Mm. I think Trapattoni made his mind up before he came to us that we were second rate, and therefore we'd have to play in a certain way. So he wasn't going to even look at the likes of Wes Houlihan, who was a skillful player, as we know. I think that's the last thing he wanted, because he didn't believe in him. And I think definitely Martin O'Neill didn't believe in him, because he had McCarthy and Whelan in the middle of the field all the time. And he played occasionally, but every time he played, in my opinion, he contributed, and contributed well. But again, he was a skillful player, and a lot of managers are a little bit wary now of skillful players. They think, well, if he loses the ball here, if he loses the ball there. I mean, McCarthy and Whelan were never going to lose the ball, because they were never going to get on the ball.
5: Mm.
6: But when Houlihan was playing, he could go deep, look for the ball, and I think a lot of managers were a bit scared and look at it in a way, well, if he loses it in that position, we're going to be in trouble. But when you watched him play, every time I watched Houlihan play, he wasn't a world-class player, Nathan, but he was the best we had in the position as a skillful player. And any match I saw him playing in, he definitely contributed. In fact, in some of the matches, he got more tackles in than Whelan or McCarthy got. So managers didn't believe in him, and I think it's a thing in football nowadays with small, skillful players. There's very, very few of them around. And that's why Kante at Chelsea, I was delighted to see him. He was a genuine midfield player, Nathan. He could use the ball well, and he got in more tackles than anybody else. But he wasn't a designated holding midfield player. And I think that's what managers have gone for, certainly in recent times.
5: When did that shift come in then, that sort of attitude towards smaller players, players maybe below 5'9", 5'8", that the best player in the world right now, the best player of all time possibly, Lionel Messi is one of them. But when did you notice a shift that clubs really and managers really, they only put their trust in bigger, more physical players?
6: I'd say in the last, maybe 10 to 12 years, Nathan, as has really shown. Because, like, if you look at we see the Premiership more than anywhere else. And even in England, where are the skillful midfield players in England? Wilshere is probably the best of them, and he's been injured. But Scotland had them all in my time. Well, that's a long time ago. A lot of skillful midfield players. So did Wales. So did Northern Ireland. But if you look around them all, it's no coincidence, Nathan, that nobody has them.
5: Mm.
6: Nobody has them, because they've gone... I know somebody in Ireland who was in a school by club, and they had a list of things that players needed, and skill was sixth on the list.
5: What were the first five?
6: Well, athleticism, box-to-box,
5: right.
6: Strength, speed. I don't know exactly.
5: Yeah,
6: that.
5: Yeah,
6: that's what it's made up of, Nathan. It wasn't skill anyway, you know?
5: And when you were 12, 13, 14, was skill number one on that list?
6: Oh, yeah. Yeah, well, I mean, I'm going back a long time where we were playing on the streets. I actually played under 14 when I was 8. I was very, always, I was never big. And that's why it annoys me nowadays when people say to me, yeah, well, you know, it was... For example, I recommended Wes Houlihan to a premiership club when he was at Shelbourne, right? And they came back to me, he's too small. And that was the end of it. I never recommended a player again. And imagine somebody telling me he was too small. Wes Houlihan's probably bigger than I am.
5: Yeah.
6: Right? And that's why I was delighted with Kante coming along. Kante has shown everybody. Kante's only about the same size as I was, but he can distribute the ball, he's quick, he's not shrugged off the ball. In fact, when he played Pogba a couple of times, he was stronger than Pogba in the tackle. So it's a lot of nonsense. And what Kante is a midfield player. Now you have an attacking midfield player, you've got a defensive midfield player. In my time, Nathan, they were just midfield players.
5: Mm.
6: You attacked when you could, you defended when you had to. I mean, I keep saying to people, and it was a long time ago, I played with Billy Bremner, who was a little fella the same as me. And I often ask people, which of us was the defensive midfield player? Bremner scored 115 goals for Leeds. I scored 115 goals for Leeds. You were a midfield player. And I think it's nonsense. And I think definitely the it's strength and athleticism, box-to-box, all the things you hear, and it, skill is down the list, unfortunately. But Wes Houlihan was, in my opinion, a traditional, old-fashioned midfield player who could actually control the ball, bring people into the game, and he was the best we had in that position. And I think professionally, he was very badly treated.
5: Just going back to your own career then, I can't imagine anyone ever said you weren't tough enough, but did anyone ever at any stage of your career go, you're just not big enough for us right now?
6: No, never. Never. I was used to it, you say. I started playing under 14 when I was 8. So when I was 12, I was playing under 14 and under 15. So by the time I came to under 15, I felt like a big man.
5: Yeah.
6: You know, but again, you see, it's like if you're really doing your stuff as a skillful player, you don't let people get tight on you, and you don't get into that many tackles. So of course, it's a game of strength and of contact. But what you find with even Messi, you know, when you see Messi playing, he's a marked man, but there's very few people get tackles on him because he's able to get away from them.
5: Mm.
6: Little Conte is the same at Chelsea. So it's not about height; it's actually about strength. And if you're a small fellow like I am and Kante is, you have a low centre of gravity, so you can use that in your favour. Again, it got to Kante playing against Pogba. A few times he's played against him this year, he's come out on top every time.
5: Yeah.
6: So I think Wes has paid the penalty for that thinking in the game.
5: Trapattoni used to like to play a very rigid 4-4-2 system. He'd have Doyle and Keane up front, he'd have his two wingers, he'd have Andrews and Whelan in the middle. Could Wes have played as a central midfielder alongside Andrews or alongside Whelan? Or would you need to have dropped Kevin Doyle and played him further forward?
6: Well, you wouldn't have had to play Wes for the forward. When you're playing in the midfield and opposition, central midfield player, you go wherever you're going to get on the ball, and you link it up from there, Nathan, you know. And if it's on to go forward, you go forward. You see, there's a lot of myths in the game. You talk about the defensive midfield player allows the other two midfield players to get forward. But that's nonsense, because where's the ball? You only get forward in relation to where the ball is and where you should be. In other words, if the defensive midfielder, the two other midfield players just run forward, you don't do that. You know, it's become a myth in the game, Nathan. In my opinion, the hold of midfield players allows the other players to get forward. It's a load of rubbish. In fact, when you see the defensive midfield player, if he got on the ball more, then he wouldn't have to do defensive duties because he'd be using the ball.
7: Yeah.
6: And what's wrong with scoring a few goals? These guys never scored a goal. Never.
5: Yeah. I just think almost watching Wes, like I think of somebody like Luka Modric, who would be a similar-ish height, maybe slightly bigger than Wes, who's able to play in the middle of midfield for Real Madrid, has won three of the last four European titles, and is one of those players, and maybe this is what we're going to lose with Wes gone, always wants the ball, always is demanding of the ball. Is that what Wes had that maybe separated him from other Irish players?
6: Yes, because he wanted the ball and he was capable of using it when he got it. You see, when you're playing football, I won't go on too long about it and I won't state the obvious. When you get the ball, the midfield players are the players who link the back from the front. Full-backs are not creative players. Central defenders are not creative players. So you have to get it from back to front. And the way to do it is link it up. So the likes of Wes Hoolan, Modric is a great example that you mentioned there, Nathan. He's probably the best in the world at doing it at the moment. He gets back deep, he links it up, and then he goes from back to front. That's how you get from back to front. Oh, well, there's another way to get back from front. The full-back gets on the ball and hits a whopping bottom about 30, 40 yards, which we've seen too much in the Irish team, in my opinion. Because that's the only outlet they have. But you need somebody to link it up. And Wes did that. Modric does it brilliantly, absolutely brilliantly. You know, I think he's the best in the world at the moment from that position. And look at the size of him. Actually, I don't think he's any bigger than Wes Hoolan. But that size business is total nonsense. Mm. Total nonsense. It's just the lack of trust in the players from the manager's point of view, all the different managers. Or if he loses it there, we're in trouble. But these guys don't lose the ball. All the time Wes Hoolan's played for Ireland, that I've seen him, I don't think he's given the ball away that's cost us a goal.
5: Yeah.
6: I feel sad for Wes. I mean, they talk now he's 30, he's gone on 36, so therefore he's gone past it. Well, he wasn't playing 7 years ago anyway, on a regular basis.
5: Yeah, he was 31 when he made his competitive debut, so the 4 or 5 years before that under Trapattoni, what he really could have added.
6: Yeah, and he was too old then, or he wasn't. Well, he was too old. He wasn't used. Now he's too old. Of course he's too old. Everybody gets older. He wasn't used when he could have been used. And I think it's a shame. And I know he's got 40-odd caps, but he could have got a lot more and contributed a lot more to the Irish teams.
5: It's clearly not then just an Irish problem, the lack of those type of footballers being created. Like, is that been led then from the very top of world football, what the leading coaches are looking for in terms of athleticism, that if they're not looking for that Modric, Hoolahan type of player, then why would underage coaches all the way down try and create that type of player?
6: Well, I'll give you my theory on what's happened here. Of course, all the top clubs want the creative players, but they don't create them. It comes from school by football. And I can only talk about England and Ireland. I think what happened is the coaches came into being after my time, right? Littleshall and the coaching badges. And I think you go to Littleshall and all those places, you get your badges, and a lot of people in school by football, not everybody, because you get good lads, want to be winning coaches, Nathan.
5: Mm.
6: Right? So they get lads of 10, 11, 12, and you'll find that in that school by football, when kids are learning the game, creative players will make more mistakes than anybody else because they're trying things, right? And the coach wants to be a winning coach. And the young creative kid gives the ball away a couple of times off. Get a bigger lad on, they win the match and they go on and win the league. At the end of the season, the coach is standing there, proud as punch, he's a winning coach. The creative kid, by the time he gets to 14, Nathan, has packed it in. And I think that's a lot to do with what's happened, especially in England, Ireland, Scotland and Wales. Now, don't get me wrong, there are good lads out there, there are good coaches out there, but there's a lot of coaches who are not good, who think of themselves and they don't think of the kids. Like when I was a kid, we had an old guy used to look after us, Tommy Tunney, bring the gear out, pick the team, and let us play. Just let us play. There was no coaching badges in those days. And we loved it. We could express ourselves and do all the things that you should be doing and encouraged to do. I don't think that's the case today.
5: You almost have to admire Wes all the more then that he got to 43 caps, that he stuck by his beliefs of the way he wanted to play the game in spite of all that.
6: Exactly. Any time I saw Wes Hoolan playing for Ireland, he contributed. And he contributed in a way that nobody else contributed. You know, it's a question of watching it. We've all watched it at night. And I mean, I wouldn't be singing his praises if I didn't believe that he was contributing to the game. I don't know Wes Hoolan at all. Never met the lad. But I know what happens on the pitch. And every time I saw him on the pitch, he did things that nobody else in the Irish team could do. But he wasn't trusted. Let's put it that way.
7: OTB Gold. The very best of Off the Ball. 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
8: So, Aviva, Ireland's largest insurer, has installed a new sensory hub at the Aviva Stadium as part of its long-running sponsorship of the home of Irish rugby and soccer. The hub will be accessible to all fans with sensory issues such as ADHD, dyspraxia and autism attending matches, including at the upcoming Six Nations home fixtures. Republic of Ireland international James McLean is in town to promote the launch, and not just in town, he is in studio right here in front of us. How are you?
9: Not too bad, how are
8: Thanks
9: you?
8: Thanks a lot for coming in.
9: Thanks for having me.
8: Life seems to be going well on the pitch. Mm-hmm. Right now, you're playing a lot. You've started every game for pretty much the last 2 or 3 months. You're scoring goals. You're in good form.
9: Yeah, in good form, yeah. It's going well since the new manager's come in. We're rock bottom when he came on, which is not ideal. And, you know, we've managed to slightly pull away now from the relegation, so still a bit too close for comfort. But confidence is high. We're in a good run of form, so just continue as we are, and I think we'll be okay.
8: When you heard Michael O'Neill's name was in the mix, did you have a sense that you'd be his type of player, that this would be a good move for you?
9: Well, when Michael took over as the manager of the North, he tried talking me out of it, so I've met him a couple of times. So, and obviously playing with Derry, and he was manager of Rovers, I came across a man, so I always known to be a nice man from meeting him, but getting to work with him every day now and just seeing his attention to detail, and just, you know, he's just a bit like Martin O'Neill, where he just, you know, breathes confidence in thee, and it's just, you see the person they're putting on the pitch right now, it's night and day.
8: It's interesting you compare him to Martin O'Neill, because a lot of the conversation of the last 2-3 years around the Irish team, particularly over Martin's last couple of years, was the comparison with Northern Ireland. Mm-hmm. And it seemed as though they were actually very, very different characters. That, like Michael O'Neill would talk about naming his team on a Monday at the start of the week, so everybody would know exactly what the role is, that very well organised, very well drilled, whereas Martin O'Neill wouldn't name his team till an hour beforehand and sort of was more trusting in his players of, actually, your footballers, your quality footballers, just go out and do it.
9: Yeah, well, look, most managers have their own style is setting up teams and whatnot, but the major similarity is their man management. Like, both of them's phenomenal. Like, they make you feel so good on the pitch, so confident. You know, it's just, and it's not so many instructions. It's just basically just go and do what you're good at and enjoy it. And, you know, it just simplifies the game so much, and that's. It's key, it's crucial. Like, players now are given too many instructions, and they're overthinking, and, you know, sometimes it's just best just to simplify things and, you know, you get the best results.
8: What gets the best out of you? Is it a rocket up the ass, or somebody telling you you're great and go out there and show it again and again?
9: I've had both, so, you know, either or, do you know what I mean? Like, it's nice.
8: I guess a good manager can tell.
9: Yeah, a good manager. Like, now we've got Billy McKinley, who's the system manager now, and, you know, Billy's got a nice little way of, you know, getting a reaction out of me. So it's like, he'll ask me, like, so the game the other day, 30 minutes ago, and he's asked me, have you got enough in the tank to finish this game out? And it's just you know, it's just, he's not shouting, he's not screaming at me, he's just shouting. And then he said to me before the game, like, oh, you haven't scored in a while, have you? And I'm thinking, well, it's only been four games since my last goal. And he's thinking, but are you happy with that? And so it's just little things like that. And so he's found a nice way of kind of. But I've had the arm around the shoulder, I've had the rocket up the arse, and I've had it all. But no, it's just each thing gets a reaction.
8: I'd say questioning your fitness is a definite red line.
9: Yeah, I think he knows that. I think it's just he was having a bit of fun, but it's just again, it's a little thing like, well, even though I know you're joking, but yeah, I'll show you so we can have a laugh about it afterwards. So
8: are you still hitting the same markers you would have 4 or 5 years ago in terms of your fitness?
9: Oh yeah,
8: you're still at the same level.
9: On Saturday I had my personal best throughout my career for high intensity run or something.
8: Right.
9: Well, so they told me, so well, they're just telling me that they
8: it's good to hear.
9: It's good to hear, of course. No, look, I'm 30 now, but
8: what do you put it down to? Like, is it just in the genes? Is it, like, I know you're a teetotaler. Like, do you think these things all come together, or?
9: Yeah, look, I've always been good at running. I think I've got kind of the frame genetics, like, just tall and skinny, so I think I've always been a good runner, but.
8: Did you run as a kid? Like,
9: I've done athletics in school.
8: Yeah.
9: I'm just always mobile, so I always find a good relaxation and running. It's like, I know some people might hear that and think, oh, I couldn't think of anything worse, but I find it quite like soothing. Like, if I'm having an issue or having, it just calms me down. But my wife would tell you, like, on a Saturday, like, win, lose or draw, I'll go home and I've got a gym at home, and I'll be sitting there and I'm like, start getting cold feet, and I'll go out to the gym at 8 or 9 at night, and
8: After a match
9: and do a workout. And
8: yeah, I'd see it on Instagram, all right, you'd be a little bit of boxing.
9: They tell me at the club I need a new hobby, because you say I do too much kind of training. I'm like, well, that is my hobby. I enjoy training.
8: Being fit.
9: So I actually enjoy it, where it's not, I don't see it as, it's kind of twofold. It's kind of an, you know, extra benefit. I enjoy doing the workout, but it's obviously benefit me, in terms of adding more to my game, so it works both ways. So yeah, that's, I really enjoy it. Yeah.
8: Very Irish question. Why don't you drink?
9: I don't know. I think growing up, just I had that mindset was, if you want to be a footballer, drink's bad for you, and that was just my mindset. And that's it's not always the case. Do you know what I mean? Like, a lot of footballers, well, more drink than not. So, and
8: well, that's the thing, more do drink than not. So,
9: like,
8: you must have been so strong-willed when you were that sort of 17, 18
9: well, especially
8: years
9: look,
8: of age.
9: Growing up in Derry as well, where, like, all my mates were drinkers from an early age, and you know what, now, but I just had this mindset, like, I want to be a footballer, and I want to do everything I can to ensure I give myself the best possible chance to do that, and, you know, drink just never, it was just something that never really interested me, and I'm glad it doesn't. Like, so I look, now maybe I'll have a drink once a year, maybe in the summer, when I'm on holidays with my family, but that's it. Like, I don't have the urge to wake up the next morning and think, oh, I enjoyed that last night, I'll do it again.
8: Yeah.
9: It's literally one, max two nights a year, and that's it.
8: Look at you.
9: Look at me. Yeah, so my wife drinks enough for both of us, so
8: do we need to get the lawyers on that? She sues us over that?
9: No, I tell her every day.
8: So is there ever a day you're not in the gym?
9: No.
8: Even on your summer holidays? Like, does your body need rest at any stage?
9: No, I don't. I wouldn't say I'm body conscious, but I like pride myself on my fitness, and I like working out, and, you know, yeah, on my holidays, like, we'll book a holiday and I'll plan a training camp in the holiday, but I'll do it in the sense where I'll do it early in the morning, so I'll get up at 7 or 8, go to do my workouts with whoever, come back in time for breakfast, and then have the rest of the day with my wife as a holiday.
8: Get a couple of pictures for Instagram, look good.
9: That's it, yeah, to get the obligatory yearly photo, so just how it is. But now it's a good system we have, you know what I mean? I get to train.
8: Yeah.
9: she gives me first today.
8: It clearly works. So when, over the last few months, things haven't been going well at Stoke and you are at bottom of the table, what do you like at home? Does that affect your mood? Like,
9: no,
8: are you able to separate your footballing life from the rest of your life?
9: Since my first daughter was born, like, I used to be so like intense with football before that. Like, if I lost on a Saturday, I mean, I'm not, I don't want to talk to nobody for days. I'm bad form, and people around me, you know, probably get the brunt of that. And it was just analysed literally everything of the game. But since my first daughter Ali Mae was born, it's literally like the sudden change is crazy. Like, it's literally wouldn't lose your draw. It's parked at the stadium, go home. Football's not a priority no more. Family's a priority, and it's just, yeah.
8: And was that intentional? Like, was that a conversation with your wife, or was that just something that happened naturally?
9: No, it just happened. I just thought, like, well, it's unfair to them for me to go home in bad form, because
8: it's out of their control.
9: Yeah, they can't affect how the game went. And, you know, if it was more a sense of a realisation that this is more important than football. Do you know what I mean? These are more important to me than football. So, as much as I love football, and as much as it's great, it's, you know, coming home and being a father,
8: a little bit of perspective.
9: Yeah, trumps football all day long.
8: You need plenty of perspective, I'd imagine, in your life as well, because you are still in the news quite a bit over the last few months because of the abuse that you've been taking during matches. And it really does feel like it's come to a head over the last few months. It felt probably for the last decade that it was a one-month thing, that it was around November when all the stories would come out around the poppy and you'd have to put up with it and you could probably mentally prepare yourself. Has there been a change, like, with the sort of abuse that you were getting at Huddersfield on New Year's Day, that you were getting at Barnsley? Like, has this been a constant over the last 10 years?
9: This has been every week. Obviously November is different because it highlights it, but yeah, look, I've been getting this every single week for the last 8-9 years since I've been in England, so it's no... I just learned to roll with it. Like, it doesn't bother me, it doesn't affect me. I like to think I'm thick-skinned. And
8: So what was different in that Huddersfield game then, where the game ended up in stop momentarily and you were over talking to the referee?
9: Well, the thing was, like, I think I've been very vocal in the last few years because, in a way, I'm probably to blame in the sense where I didn't really follow up and go after the right people. I shouldn't have had it anyway. That's their job. If discrimination, they shouldn't need me to basically cry about it for they do their job. But I just thought the last few years, especially with the whole racism thing and how, like, it was being made a big deal, and I'm thinking, well, hold on a second, I've been getting this for the last 8-9 years, so why has no one spoke up then? So I thought, you know what, I'm going to challenge him. I've been very critical publicly about the powers that be in England, and rightly so. And I just think, that the moment of change was when my daughter started asking me games, because she picks up on everything now, and she's, you know, she asks a lot of questions, and she asks, like, Daddy, why are they booing you? Why are they, you know, saying nasty things to you? And I'm thinking, well, as a father, that's something I shouldn't really have. It's a conversation I shouldn't have, I don't want to have.
8: Like, your daughter's very young. Was she aware that this isn't your general, he's playing crap sort of abuse?
9: No, she doesn't. She still doesn't know the reason. She just understands why are they booing and why are they shouting bad things. So, no, so I thought that was enough. Like, as much as I said, it doesn't bother me, which it doesn't. If I'm have to answer questions from my daughter, then that's different. So, yeah, went after the FA and the powers they be, and to be fair to them, they've been brilliant since. You know, careful what you wish for, because now they're constantly on the phone. It's almost if they're annoying me now, but but it's brilliant.
8: But that's only a month. Like, you've been in England for what, 8 years at this stage?
9: I know. But
8: if you're aware of it, clearly other people are aware of it, whether it's from stewards in the crowd to referees to teammates to management. Like, did the clubs just have their head in the sand?
9: No, the clubs would be brilliant, to be fair. The clubs would be brilliant. Sunderland weren't. Sunderland was a total disaster. That's still cussed deep. I thought I was hung out to dry by them. But since I went to Wigan, then West Brom and Stoke, the three clubs have been absolutely brilliant, understanding. But, like, on away games, like, how do you shut up 15 to 35. It's impossible.
8: And is that what it is? Because quite often when we're talking about racism, it seems to be very somewhat isolated, particularly, say, in the Premier League. Obviously, when England go to away games, it's a bit different. But when you look at some of the incidents around Raheem Sterling and games with Chelsea, that it can be one individual it focuses in on. When you're playing, is it one individual, or do you feel it's actually a greater crowd of people that's just accepted amongst the away support?
9: No, it's a greater crowd of people. You know, it's very loud to hear, so, you know what I mean? So,
8: and what sort of stuff is it?
9: People's here. It's just the usual.
8: Sectarian abuse.
9: Yeah, a lot of it's like, the IRA, which is... Well, I can deal with that because, well, I've never been a member of the IRA, so that's just... And you obviously, like, the Pope and the IRA, and it's just like, oh, that stuff, it's your usual, your Irish and your Fenianist. We played Middlesbrough away last year, and we had a corner, and my job at the attacking corners was to stand on the keeper. Mm. So I'm standing there, and I'm... Daz Randolph is the keeper, and I'm... And the Middlesbrough fans behind the goal are shouting, you f***ing... And I'm like looking, going, your goalkeeper's Irish, you're cheering for him. Like, it's just a complete lack of education. There's just, it's that mob mentality where they're just absolute mindless idiots, and they just, that's all they are, really.
8: I was reading an interview with Danny Rose the other day, and he was talking about playing with England and having to mentally prepare himself when England would have an away game, because he knew it was coming. And for the 2 or 3 days beforehand, he'd be in his bedroom just trying to get his head into space that he wouldn't react. Like, if you know this is coming in every game,
9: I can assure you that I'm not mentally preparing myself and having sleepless nights leading up the games, because I know it's coming. So it's, like I said, I've been able to deal with it for the last... It affects my family more than it probably affects me, which I've probably never taken into consideration. But like, again, I touch on, it's a different story when your kids start asking you and it's questions you have to answer. So, yeah, look, it's like I said, they've been brilliant. The powers that be the last few weeks, you know.
8: What are they doing?
9: Well, you're having your PA announcements before the game. You know, there's a few people have been charged now and dragged from the stadium. You know, Club Barnsley's been fined. I know Sheffield Wednesday and Huddersfield are under investigation as well. So it seems to have like Millwall's a different kettle of fish. You know, they just seem to be just racist and discrimination, and it's almost like, oh, it's Millwall. That's kind
8: of the atmosphere.
9: They get a bye ball. Mm. So. I don't know there what's going to come of that one, but yes, like we've played Millwall I've played West Brom, I've played Swansea since, and there hasn't been. I've got a couple of boos, but you can love with boos. That's part and partial. So it's been absolutely brilliant the last couple of games. So hopefully that can continue.
8: It's obviously great that you're not having sleepless nights about this, but does any part of you, or has any part of you, when you're going over for a corner kick, worry that it only takes one idiot to go that extra step to suddenly step out of the stands?
9: No, I've had a few attempting, but the invisible wall's holding them back, you know, so it's one of those, let me at him but hold me back. So no, look, I like to think I'm more than capable of handling myself, so no, I've never felt threatened, to be honest. You know, It's one of those ones. People are great behind a computer screen, and people are great behind stewards, knowing that, you know, they can give the big one all they want, but, you know, nothing, they're protected, nothing's going to happen. So no, I've never felt physically under threat, the David Torrens, maybe.
8: And does it feed into everyday life at all? Like, when you're walking down the street, no, I'm not sure, no, if you're living in Stoke or
9: again,
8: wherever.
9: Again, it's just like I was saying, like, as much as abuse I get online and get in the stands, like, literally,
8: Nothing.
9: No. I'll get a few stares and that, and you'd be wondering, well, is it good stares or bad stares? What are they thinking there? Mm. But never, ever felt under any, or ever been confronted, or, you know, nothing in the streets. So.
8: And what about your family then? Your wife, Erin?
9: Yeah, Erin, yeah.
8: Like, do you discuss this with her?
9: Yeah, she...
8: You're obviously in a place where mentally you've got your head around this, but you're going out to a game... Like, she's understandably worried.
9: Of course,
8: it must be very hard to reassure her that this is all going to be fine.
9: It is, but you know, again, I touch on, I probably don't take any consideration their feelings, because just because I can deal with it doesn't mean they can. So I know it is tough for her. It's obviously not what she wants to hear as well, but you know, she's well versed now, and she knows the script over the years and how it works. And again, like, she knows she's been with me every day, so she knows that I've never been under any kind of physical threat. So
8: yeah,
9: I think she kind of backs me to be able to look after myself. So,
8: and do you get help through this? Like, do you talk to psychologists or the people at the clubs that help the family liaison people who just make sure that everything's all right?
9: To be fair, I've never needed them. It's like I said, I'm just able to get on with it, and just it's almost become second nature now. It's just it's happening. It's nothing new. It's I find it easy to deal with, to be honest. It's just like, well, I'm obviously doing something right, don't I mean? Like, they're in the stands, I'm on the pitch, so I like to see it as I'm doing better than them.
8: It does feel as though, weirdly, that there has been a bit more understanding towards your stance around the poppy over the last few years in general, and you've written some letters at times, I think, that have explained your reasoning behind it. At your clubs, like, are people interested? Like, are your teammates interested? Like, do they ask about what life was like growing up in Craigan and in Derry?
9: Trying to explain the situation, like, you can just see in their face, they're so fascinated, they just can't wrap their head around just the whole... You know, they might have heard about the troubles, but... They've,
8: like, it is insane when you look at the commentary around Brexit and the general election, how Northern Ireland was not a factor.
9: No.
8: Like, for British people, for young British people, they seem to have no knowledge of the history at all.
9: Most of the abuse I get is down to a lack of education. Mm. Like, I get abused because I don't wear a poppy and because I've got beliefs, but the people that abuse me have absolutely no education in what they're abusing me for. Like, they don't know. So see, when you're explaining to people, like, you can just see the actual shock in their face, and like, just, you know, they're flabbergasted by what you're saying. And it's like, I've even found that down south, you know, like, and it's just like, it's almost as if the north was just like this mythical place.
8: Absolutely. Like, I grew up in Mayo, and absolutely, like, the north was somewhere all you knew was we weren't going there.
9: No, the best one, like, when I get, like, people don't mean they, but sometimes southern people are like, they'll say, "Yous up there," as if we're from a different planet, like, "Yous up there," and there's no badness behind it, it's just, but me hearing that as a fellow Irishman, someone saying, "Yous up there," it's like, you don't want to kind of, because they're not being bad and saying that, but it's, You do be thinking, well, I'm the same as you. You know what I mean? I'm just as Irish as you are.
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8: I know you're a bit of a home bird and you get back to Derry as much as possible. Is that the plan post-football, to come back home?
9: It was always the plan. Like, that hasn't changed. The plan was to always finish, you know, I started Derry City. I'm a Derry boy, love the club. The plan was always to finish at Derry, so that's still the plan, if they have me, obviously. But
8: like, what sort of time frame are you putting on that? Is that, because clearly your fitness shouldn't ensure you can go on well into your 30s, but do you want to be there in the next 2-3 years when you're still almost at your peak?
9: Probably not the next 2 or 3 years, because, you know, I've always had an interest in playing abroad. Like, I've always been fascinated, like, kind of the American way of life, so, like, loving that. So that was always the plan, to love an American, experience that. So if I can kill two birds with one stone by, you know, going to America, play a year or two there, experience the lifestyle there, come back and, you know, hopefully have still something in the legs to play a year or two or hopefully more at Derry, and then, you know, that would be the ideal plan.
8: There's obviously a huge couple of months coming up for
9: at Derry, and then, you know, that would be the ideal plan.
8: There's obviously a huge couple of months coming up for the Republic of Ireland.

0: Ireland and the game against Slovakia first up. Like, in a way, it seems like it's a very exciting time for Irish football in that there's so many young players coming through, and we're all wondering who's going to be in the squad of Aaron Connolly and Troy Parrott and Ida and Obafemi. Are you in the stage now at 30 of you're the senior player, when they come in, you have the arm around the shoulder, you're giving them advice? Or are you looking at these young guys as the enemy who are trying to take your place?
1: No, I remember when I broke on the scene and, you know, first came on the squad, and I remember, you know, there's such as excitement and buzz around me, and Stephen Hunt was in the same position. He was obviously a senior member, and
0: he definitely saw you as the enemy.
1: No, he did. And he tried to make it as uncomfortable for me as possible when I came in. So, you know,
0: in what way?
1: Just like little stupid comments, snide comments from here and that, like stuff I don't need to hear. Like, he would say about, he done this interview, and I remember just before the Euros, and put me a hammer in the lift down at Portmarnock coming up, and he was saying about, he done an interview, and the interviewer asked him, like, oh, my son's a big James McLean fan, and, you know, I remember Hunty telling, saying, oh, he's like, sit back, oh, well, my son's a big fan of me. And, like, I'm thinking, like, what are you telling me? Like, I don't need to know. I don't care about this. I don't need to know. And it's just like...
0: And are you taking confidence from that? Because you have him a little bit rattled?
1: No, not like, no, because I was never...
0: Are you just not expecting it to... What that sort of...
1: It was just weird.
0: You would expect at international level.
1: He had to tell me, kind of make everything a competition. And, like, and to be fair to Hunty, you know, I met him again 2 years ago at a Ryan McBride Foundation night, charity night, and he apologised
0: for
1: the way he acted back in, which look, he's big enough to apologise, so fair play. Mm. But back to your question, like, no, I would never see the young lads coming on and see him as an enemy and trying to make things uncomfortable for him. Of course, look, I'm striving every day to be the best that I can be, and of course I'm give everything to be a starter. But look, if I can encourage those lads in any way, or give them any advice or from past experiences, then I'm happy to do that. Look, the more good players we have coming through, the better for us as a team and us as a country, and everybody wants to be successful. So yeah, look, I'm not here to give up my place in the team or without a fight, but again, like, I would never ever kind of jeopardise the team by put myself first. So no, definitely not. I would.
0: You haven't had to massively worry about your place in the team either, because it's incredible. Since coming in for that game against Italy at Euro 2016, you've started every single competitive game that you've been available for. I was surprised then by what happened at the press conference in November with the journalists. And I know it was all out there calling him an effing weasel.
1: Because
0: I would have thought at this stage any of that sort of criticism's water off a duck's back.
1: Yeah, I don't mind criticism because it's part and partial, but when it gets, I don't actually want to say their names because it's just giving them what they want, which is a bit of publicity. But Dumb and Dumber anyway, I'll call them Dumb and Dumber. You see, there's criticism for your, which is fine, right? But then when it becomes a personal vendetta and it's constant and they start crossing lines, like there was a situation where they made up a scenario in a game that has even happened, featured on the line, and you're just starting to think, like, you know, and they start putting together like little clips and all, like, of literally a 2 minute clip, and like, when has anybody else ever done that? So it's almost they're trying to make a name off my, you know, my back, and that's almost that.
0: Did they get what they wanted though? Because they got the reaction.
1: You got the reaction, but you got a reaction that I don't think he was expecting, because he turns white as a ghost, and he doesn't pipe up the rest of the conversation. So, look, I happily said I'll sit down and talk to these people.
0: Are you going to?
1: Well, I've given the invite. They can come around, and we'll sit down in a room, and, you know, well, get whatever off the chest.
0: Greatest invitation of all time, I've got to be honest.
1: No, but it's exactly...
0: I'd be saying a public space.
1: No, I don't like public spaces. Let's keep behind closed doors.
0: How are you aware of all of that? Like, are you online?
1: I'm not online, but my friends, I don't know what they do. They try and get a reaction out of me, but they're very good at ticking little clips and saying, oh, have you seen this and seen that? They almost try and wind me up, so...
0: Does that not suggest that could be unfair on the people who put that together? Because there's probably a big body of work of analysis of you over the last few years, and that if it's your mate sending you little bits and pieces... I'm playing devil's advocate here, but...
1: No, I know, but... When you send you the clips, of
0: like
1: course,
0: I would hate for your mates to be sending you clips of what we say, because we have often said great things about you. But there have been games, I'm sure, where there's been criticism.
1: Of course, I don't.
0: And if it's isolated, suddenly it can look far
1: again,
0: worse than it is.
1: Again, like when they send the clips, right? Of course, criticism is part and parcel. I don't mind if someone says you've had a poor game this and that, but when it gets personal, then which it seems they have way Dumb and Dumber, you know that's. That's different, you know what I mean? Like, you might criticize, like, I might have a bad game and you just sit here and probably rightly so criticize my performance, but you will not sit here and draw up games down the line and make up situations and make a mockery of me when a game hasn't even happened. So, to me, that's, I'm sure you'd say that's a bit more personal than just your average criticism.
0: This game coming up against Slovakia, it's a huge game for a number of reasons. Mm-hmm. Obviously qualifying for your 2020 games in Dublin, but also from an FAI point of view now, with everything that's gone on, the amount of money that's at stake. And it's a terrible position for players to be in, and I know quite often players that are very good at blanking things out, but it does feel that there are a lot of people's jobs at stake by the result of this game. Like, do you let that in as a group? Can you let that in, or do you just need
1: no,
0: to
1: No, I don't think you can. Like, you're talking about pressure, and it's obviously not nice, the situation, you know, because... Oh, they were quite honest. They made a complete balls up, haven't they? So I don't know the ins and outs, but I just know it was a complete balls up of the job that was done. But you know, look, we have a chance here to qualify for European Championships. Two games being held in Aviva, like that's enough pressure in itself, and good pressure. Like, it's exciting. So if you get kind of caught up in the other stuff, like. We as players have no control over that. Like, we, you know, it wasn't us made the mistakes. We can only do what we can do on the pitch. So, but I would say, of course, you don't want people losing their jobs. But in the same sense, like, that's all the motivation and pressure itself in terms of qualifying for a major championships.
0: You probably are more aware, I guess, than most of the players in the squad of what has gone on, though, in terms of you're still very well connected with Irish football. You hope to come back, and you've seen the way the League of Ireland has been treated over the last 10-15 years.
1: Yeah, that's something that doesn't sit well, because like the League of Ireland's like, you know, give me my education in the game, don't I mean? I absolutely love playing the League of Ireland Friday nights under the floodlights at the Brandy World. Like, it's absolutely amazing, do you know what I mean? And not that. A thriving League of Ireland is good for everybody, you know. I've seen talk about an All Ireland League. Like, me personally, I'd be a big fan for that, because, you know, it's good to have a league where it would be, you're going to have 20, 22 teams rather than two separate leagues of 10 and 12. And it's just, it'll bring out more extra excitement, you know, better crowds. More gate receipts. I just think there's a lot more revenue, and I think, like I said, a thriving League of Ireland benefits the national team, benefits its people's, you know, people work all week on a Friday and they look forward to the game on a Friday night, and it's just they're kind of released at the end of the week, and it's obviously players' livelihoods too. So it'd be an absolute shame that if the League of Ireland suffered, and which it has been. Hopefully now the new people in charge, they can be resolved, and you know the league can get much added financial gain from it.
0: And in terms of what happens next for Irish football, and Mick McCarthy leaving and Stephen Kenny coming in, Stephen Kenny give your debut up in Derry?
1: He did. Stephen's unbelievable. Like, I've managed to work under Stephen for 3 years. And
0: because there were questions at the time as to Stephen's experience levels and how he could command a dressing room. Like, you're in that dressing room. How he could command a dressing room with
1: let
0: players.
1: Let me stop you there. Stephen can command the dressing room. Don't. Right. Stephen's nobody's fault.
0: It's the wrong term, the English-born players in the Ireland squad. Are they aware of Stephen Kenny?
1: Probably not, no. Probably not. I think the

0: But I guess you'd say the kind of perfect scenario would be we qualify for the Euros. I guess he lead the team out at the Aviva in the European Championships. Mm. I think he deserves that. It'd be a fitting reward for what he's given the Irish football as a player and as a manager. I think that would be the perfect send off. And then, you know, Stephen's coming in on a high, and you know that can only be a positive thing, really.
1: So the plan is to eventually go back to Derry. Mm-hmm. 10 years' time, what's James McLean doing? Are you still in football? Are you coaching, management?
0: I hope I'm still playing. I hope I'm still fit enough to play before the end. So
1: I'm not going to doubt you. if you're just hitting personal bests at the weekend.
0: Yeah, well, you know, touch wood, like stay injury free, and I hope I'm still involved playing. But if I'm not playing, like I'm doing my badges in the summer, so that'd be nice to have. But you know, I might want to be a coach or a manager in the future, or be involved in the game, or I might just say, well, for 40 years or what, football's been been great to me, and I've had a great time, and I might just say, you know what, I'm going to leave it at that, and I might just swan off on the sunset or in the obscurity and just live a nice peaceful life.
1: You don't seem to believe that's going to happen.
0: Maybe not now, but we'll see.
1: So hopefully a few more big days to come at the Aviva before the end of this season. And you were down there today then, launching this new hub with Aviva, mm-hmm. the new sensory hub. It's going to be accessible to all fans with sensory issues such as ADHD, dyspraxia, autism. You got a chance to look around, see them. You had your young daughter over with you as well.
0: I had Will over. She's my youngest. She's autistic, so I had the family over today. I got a call last week saying, look, we're opening a sensory hub here in the Aviva, and obviously we, the way Willow was, would you like to come and open it? And yeah, look, it was an easy yes. Obviously, it's
1: what age is Willow?
0: She's two. She was 2 in August there. So
1: she was diagnosed very early.
0: No, she hasn't been officially diagnosed. Okay. She's seen all her health visitors and that, so she gets officially diagnosed on what stage or how severe it is. She's got the next month or two. She's seeing the specials about that, so they will be tell us then the full extent of her of where she's at. Mm. But
1: is that a big stress as a dad?
0: Oh, it's not a big stress. It's definitely a challenge. It's been a challenge for me and my wife. Like, I didn't know much about autism, to be honest. My nephew as well got he's autistic. He's 7, but up until then, like I didn't have really, you know, didn't know much about it. So especially, you know, my nephew's obviously back home in Derry, and I've been over here, so I don't see how it is on a day-to-day basis. So with Willow now, I'm learning and experiencing on a daily basis of what it's like. And as she's getting older, she seems to be getting more, things are more of a challenge for us. So no, but like this thing today, like
1: has she been to a game yet?
0: She plays the loads of games, but she hasn't been too many Ireland games because, you know, it's difficult for her. Like, they bring her on an airplane, she gets so worked up because she's out of her comfort zone, she's in a crowded space, people she doesn't see on a day-to-day basis, you know, she gets very worked up. We look up in a privileged position where maybe they get a box for the Ireland games and for the Stoke home games, where we'll be able to sit inside behind the glass, away from the noise, but my wife and children get to watch the games as well. But nah, like this sensory thing today, like not just for Willow, but for like adults who have it, and all our children and parents who are dealing with, you know, children with autism, and they all are what you just mentioned there. It's a great thing to have, because you know, when they get so worked up, like we're able to put in a sensory room at home now for Willow, and
1: right,
0: when she gets worked up but the difference in her mood from when she's so worked up, they take her into the sensory room, it seems to calm her so much, and that'll set her mood for the rest of the day. And where like before she goes in the sensory room until afterwards, it's night and day, and it helps her so much. So it's absolutely a great thing what the

0: Aviva's doing and putting it in, and hopefully people who struggle coming to games because of autism and things like that, and hopefully it'll make things a lot easier now for her.
1: Yeah, obviously it's very much in the news today as well. I'm sure you're probably made aware of that, that there was some pretty insensitive comments made about autism by one of the politicians earlier today.
0: I don't know what was said, I just know that there was something that didn't go down well, so I don't really know what.
1: But you probably touched on one of the issues there, like you're in a, understand that you're in a very privileged position and you can provide all these things to your daughter, and you can see firsthand what a difference it makes, and unfortunately there's very few people who
0: get
1: that opportunity.
0: You know, it just makes you, like, again, I appreciate the position I'm in because we're ably, and sometimes you probably don't think about, you know, people probably don't have those luxuries, and, you know, it makes you wonder, like, it must be so difficult because it's difficult for us, and then, but we're ably, we're in a privileged position where we can put a sensor room in our home for a Willow because it's not cheap. So it makes you wonder, like, what they're going through on a day-to-day basis. So just things like having that now, it's just a release for them as they come to games, and it's not like it's there, so they don't have to pay for it, and it's, you know, they get the full use of it, and you know, I think there should be more, well, it'd be nice if there was more kind of free public kind of rooms or places where they can go, and
1: because I know there's a lot of supermarkets and shopping centres now are doing evenings where the lights are turned down and the music is turned off just to make it a calmer environment, but it certainly feels as though we have a long way to go.
0: Yeah, that's because, look, that'd be absolutely brilliant if that was the case, because I can tell you firsthand, going shopping with Willow, like, it's a struggle, like, because, you know, she's seeing people she doesn't recognise, she's out of her routine, she's seeing crowds, and you can see her wee body getting so tense, and it's so, like, she gets so worked up, and, you know, we can't kind of control that, do you know what I mean? And you see people staring, and I've probably been guilty in the past because I down to kind of just not knowing and kind of ignorance, where if you see a child kicking off and kicking and screaming and
1: you're looking at the parents
0: around the front on the floor, you do seem to stare and you probably judge, but now, like, seeing yourself and experiencing it, like, you have a such a better understanding when you see this, you don't judge because you know what they're going through, and I think a lot of people judge without knowing. So, yeah, I do definitely have experienced, you know, the having Willow out and about in public, and how stressful and how challenging it can be for her and for us.
1: You seem to have an incredible ability to take things in your stride.
0: Yeah,
1: was that always there?
0: Yeah, I think so. I think that comes from your kind of upbringing. Mm. You know what I mean? I think a lot of people, to be honest, I have a kind of a great knack of taking things in their stride. I don't know if that was kind of just bred in this or what, but no. Look, the way I see it, there's always someone else worse off in your life. So, you know, you can sit and whine all day about your problems and whatnot. Like, I fully understand that I'm in a very privileged position, do you know what I mean? And it's something that I don't take for granted. And I know there's people a lot less fortunate than me. So, yeah, I can sit all day and whine about my problems. But, look, Willow's healthy. She's a happy baby. You know, we're able to give her the best life we can and provide for her. So, no, it's just because she's of autism doesn't mean she's in it. We love her any less, or we treat her any different from male or two children.
1: You've been very good with your time. You've been here with thanks to Aviva, Ireland's largest insurer, and you've been talking about this new sensory hub at the Aviva Stadium, which is part of their long-running sponsorship, and it's going to be in action from the upcoming Six Nations home games. I'm sure we're going to hear a lot more about it. Best of luck with the rest of the season.
0: Thank you very
1: best
0: much.
1: Best of luck in March.
0: Thanks for having me on.
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3: 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Now, very happy to say we have a three-time Premier League winner, four-time FA Cup winner, amongst other things, Ray Parler with us. Ray, how you doing?
4: How you doing, guys? How are you?
3: Yeah, good. Great to have you with us. So, lots to talk about in the world of football at the moment. Are you missing being at games, or are you getting along to a few games as a media type?
4: Yeah, I was lucky to go the weekend. I went to Luton v Preston, and there was 2,000 fans there, and it was a really good atmosphere. It's great to be back in the stadium with fans, and you could see the excitement before the game. It's a situation where it was unbelievable, really. So, yeah, I'm really looking forward to obviously being back there and obviously going to games very soon.
3: Mm. And in normal times, they feel like a long time ago now, would you go to the Emirates a lot? What would be your matches of choice?
4: I would always go to the Arsenal. I'd probably go Arsenal every home game if I can. So I don't miss many home games. A couple of away games here and there. But, yeah, I do enjoy a Saturday as well. At the moment, obviously, Arsenal in the Europa League, so... At home, they're playing a lot on a Sunday, which is ideal for me. So I can go to a game on Saturday and Sunday, which is brilliant because obviously the ex-pros, you can't play anymore, but you love watching it still.
3: Do you ever find it difficult to watch it? Do you get a twitch in your foot and a tapping and, Jesus, I just want to be out there so much? Or is generally that's long in the past now?
4: No, you do miss it. You do miss the buzz. Look, it's a little bit different in this stage at the moment because there's no fans. You do get the real buzz when you're walking out of that stadium and the fans are there. And look, even away from home, you get a buzz still. You see the little pocket of away fans, but you know places like Anfield and Old Trafford, it's a joy come true for me, a dream come true, for me. As a player to walk out in front of plenty of fans and the atmosphere. Look, you get a bit of stick as well, which was all part of the fun. But, you do miss it, definitely.
3: Because you seemed, and I could be totally wrong because you can misread people from afar, obviously, but you seemed like a player who enjoyed his football, who really enjoyed the buzz, who didn't feel overly weighed down by the pressure of the thing or the media or the abuse from the fans. You seemed to accept the whole package and really enjoy it.
4: Well, that's the most important thing, if you can handle pressure. And obviously, if you're playing for a big side, which we was, not so much now, but, in those days we were, and we're trying to win trophies, you can't handle, you've got to be able to handle pressure. You know, pressure is every single game. It's the same for teams in relegation battles as well. You've got to be able to handle big situations where you need to win a game. You've got to be calm. You've got to be, know exactly what your job is as a player. Mm. And do it. And if you do your job and you've got 11 players or 10 players around you doing the same job as you and doing their jobs, usually you've got a chance of winning a game. So, yeah, of course you get stick. Everybody gets stick. As long as it's banter and a bit of fun, it's no problem whatsoever. But, yeah, I seem to really enjoy the big games. And lucky enough, Arsene Wenger picked me for quite a few of them.
3: Yeah, he did. I mean, there were some big names, obviously, around your time, some very glamorous players, some phenomenal players, some of the best players Arsenal and the Premier League have ever seen. And in the midst of it all, there you were. And Wenger really liked you. I mean, he picked you. I think are you still the record Premier League holder, or you're there or thereabouts? So even in the midst of an era where you were very successful, where new players were arriving, Overmars leaves, Perez comes in, there was plenty of turnover, the back four changed. There was something about Ray Parler that Arsene Wenger quite liked. What was that, I wonder?
4: Yeah, I don't know. I mean, he done a forward in my book, and he said I didn't even realise he had the appearance record. So he wants to thank me for picking him every week. So, yeah, I mean, we had a good relationship. I think he knew what I could give the team, because it ain't about individuals, it's about the team every single week. Look, you've got people who can score goals, you've got people who are going to defend the goal, you've got people who win the ball back. I was probably in that category. Mm. But, yeah, we had a really good team ethic. I was pretty good around the dressing room as well. I mean, I was a bit of fun behind the scenes. And the lads loved it. The foreign guys really embraced that. So I think, I just had a really good relationship with Arsene Wenger. I wasn't injured too often either, which that is so important in a footballer, because once you get in your stride and you're playing week in, week out, if you have a bad game, you could get left out. But you've got to make sure every game you have a 7 or 8 out of 10 and you know you'd be playing the following week. So I was lucky in that respect. I didn't get too many injuries either.
3: And Ray, was Wenger the type who'd pull you into the office for a chat, who'd know your parents' names and know your family's name? Or like, was he involved in your life outside of football, or was he more of a keep a distance type?
4: No, he was, if you had any problems, you could go and see Arsene Wenger. He was very good like that. I think the French guys, especially, because, you know, they looked at him as a father figure. You know, Patrick Vieira, Robert Perez, and people like that at the club at the time, Thierry as well. So, yeah, I mean, he had a really good, he was a really nice man as well. As much as a great manager, you know, he was a nice man. He understood people's problems at times, and, you know, I think he was just a genuinely nice guy. And, you know, he didn't like a lot of confrontation. He didn't like when people were going wrong, or you're left out, you want to go and see the manager, why but you left me out? He didn't like all that sort of side of it. Mm. But if you had any problems, he was the one who could give you the best advice, maybe to solve them.
3: Yes, he does seem like a wise old soul. Even when he was younger, I suspect he was that type. I could imagine good advice coming from Wenger. Did he ever help you out with anything and you thought, ooh, yeah, it was great to be able to rely on
4: them? Really, I mean, after I got divorced, he probably said, you should have got a better solicitor. But, you know, but he was always a nice guy. I mean, if you had any sort of problems, we're human beings at the end of the day. I know you're a football player, but you get your problems family-wise as well. And, you know, if any guys had a bit of a problem, you know, they'd always ask for, the players would ask each other advice as well. Mm. And it was nice to, the players could bounce off each other. But obviously the manager was a very important figure. If you had to have a day off or something, and you would go and see him, say, look, boss, this is the situation. And he'd try and help you out as much as he could. Mm. I think most players who played under Arsene Wenger, when they left, would have a bad word to say about it. Mm. Even if he didn't play you week in, week out, you always left in a nice sort of way. And, you know, that's credit to Arsene Wenger.
3: If there's two parts to the Wenger era, obviously there's that first initial part, which is outrageously successful. And goodness me, all of the signings were so brilliant and he seemed just ahead of his time, be it diet or even style of football. And then the second half, it seemed to wilt by the standards he had set. Now, it's tricky for you to answer because you weren't really there for the second part of his tenure. But what was strange was that, like, so there were constant problems. The back four couldn't get sorted out. And, geez, Wenger, I knew the value of a great back four. He inherited a great one and he put together another great one. So you kind of wondered why that wasn't a priority for him in the same way, or why he couldn't crack that one. And then the other thing, Ray, was that, you know, the teams you played on played such brilliant football, you know, be it Henri and Ashley Cole and Pires causing havoc and, you know, beautiful symmetrical passing, you know, AstroTurf style football. And even that seemed to kind of go. Could you make sense of that when you were looking in as a former player as to how this guy with this magical touch had somehow, I don't want to say lost it, that's the wrong phrase, but something wasn't right?
4: Well, certainly, you know, investment is so important. At that time when I was playing, you know, he knew the market in France. He picks up some unbelievable bargains. If you look at the transfer fees they paid, I mean, Vieira, $3.5 million maximum. Anelka at the time, $500,000. Perez was cheap, $4 or $5 million. Overmars, $5 million. So he knew that sort of market. I think going forward, it was a lot of the other clubs found out about the market, and suddenly you're competing with different teams then. And I don't know what the budget was like at Arsenal. I didn't see that at the time. Mm. But one thing for me, which was missing for my teams, is when we had a problem, the players used to sort it out big time. I mean, we used to have meetings on our own and say, what was you doing? And he sometimes started the meeting and we'd have a big argument. You know, criticism is no problem when it's structured. And, you know, because it's all about winning games, our livelihoods at stake, it's trophies to win. So if someone's at fault, you know, you sometimes stand up and say, look, it was my fault, it won't happen again. Mm. And you get on with it. And I don't think they've got them sort of characters now. You know, if you wasn't doing your job in my era, you get told straight away on the pitch as well. You wouldn't look at the manager to say, what do we do? You sort it out yourselves. And, you know, you had good leaders there. You had Martin Keown, you had Tony Adams behind me. You had Patrick Vieira in central midfield. And, you know, you pull people into positions. If you're under the cost down my side, I'll say, right, okay, I'm going to sit in front of Lee Dixon. Usually it's common sense to do that as a player. But I look at it now, and I don't think they sort problems out quick enough. Before you know it, you're 2-0 down, and then you can't get back in the game. So I think the lack of leaders, and I'm not just saying Arsenal, I'm talking about across the ball sometimes, if you look at different certain teams, that is lacking a little bit now.
3: Well, however bad they got under Wenger, they feel a whole lot worse now at the moment. Arsenal feel a very long way away from former glory. So they're 15th, 5 points off relegation. Burnley obviously won at the Emirates. That's a fourth consecutive home league defeat. First time since 1959. You know, these are scary records to be breaking. So what's going on? What's the word? It seems like an unhappy camp right now.
4: Yeah, it does indeed. You know, I'm not changing the dressing room area. I don't know what the characters are in there to try and sort it out. As I said before, you need certain players to say, look, come on, we've got to do better. You know, you look at the skipper, Aubameyang. Yeah, look, he's off form at the moment. We know what he can do. He's a superb player. But I always like someone at the back to be skipper. I really do. And probably, for me, I would highlight someone, you know, in Europe, or someone who's been a leader in their team. You know, it might not be great on the ball, but he can organise people. And that's what I'd look at in January. I think they're missing someone who's a 6 or 7 out of 10 every week, but he's a leader, and he can organise people around him to make sure you don't concede too many goals. But yeah, it is a worry, I'm sure. Someone asked me the question the other day, can they get relegated? Mm. I said, well, probably not. But then you look at Leicester winning a league 5,000 to 1, and you know they won it, so they can get relegated. If they don't start picking up points and start turning it around, then there's a real problem there. But they've got to sort it out themselves, and I'm sure the manager does get the blame. Of course he does, because he's the manager. He picks a team, he picks the tactics, but sometimes the players have got to look at themselves as well. And I always look at the players when they walk off that pitch at the end of the game. Do they look in their mirror after and say, do you know what? I could have done 15% more today, or 20% more. And if every player, if you've got 7 players thinking that, then there's a problem. Mm. Because if they did do that, you'd probably win the game. So I think the players, as soon as he's got to make a big decision, whether, you know, he puts a few youngsters in and leaves the more experienced players out because they're not doing it for him at the moment, and give Willock an opportunity, and give, you know, guys who are on the verge of being in the first team, who are playing in the Europa League, but, you know, give them an opportunity to play.
3: The other worry is when the phrase lost the dressing room starts creeping out in the media. You never like to see that. David Luiz's representatives have come out in the last few days and strongly denied the reports that Luiz and Arteta are no longer speaking. And, you know, we're on the outside, we don't know. And yet there's obviously a worry. Yeah. There's no smoke without fire. And you kind of wonder what's going on there. I mean, Arteta's under pressure. Like, do you think he's under pressure for his job in the short term? Is that how serious this has become?
4: No, I wouldn't say. I don't think Arsenal are a second club. I'm sure there's despair out there at the moment for the Arsenal fans. You hear them after, you know, another defeat. What are we doing, and where are we sitting in the league? We was hoping, you know, after the FA Cup win last season, that would give them a massive lift and confidence, belief to go forward and be pushing for that top four. At the moment, they're pushing for halfway. Mm. If they start getting the results to turn around, so that is a problem. It does worry me. Dressing rooms are so important. And I think, again, I'll go back to my era. I mean, George Graham was the most important person when I got into the team. It wasn't to do with any players, but now the players are most important. You know, they're bigger than the manager. The wages they're on, and you can't shout at players now or tell you what you think, because you'll have their agent on the phone speaking to you. So times have changed, and you've got to be able to deal with that. And Mick Arteta, obviously, he's been around good people. Pep Guardiola, Arsene Wenger, he played under. He knows as a player, the dressing room area is so important, because he's been in dressing rooms himself. Mm. So if there is a problem, he has to deal with it very quickly. And whether it's individual or collectively as a group, you have to deal with it very, very quickly. Because if it does get out of control, the only person to lose their job, it's not the players, because they're on contracts and, you know, you can't get rid of players. It's the manager straight away. And so hopefully he can turn that around and make sure, you know, he sorts that out very quickly.
3: Yeah, it's amazing how that power balance has shifted with players. Yeah, and, you know,
4: the
3: managers.
4: Players have got all the power. Yeah. Players have got so much power now. Again, I go back to my area, it was the manager had the power, the club had the power, but now it's totally shifted to the other way.
3: Yeah, like, what are you going to do, find someone? They don't care. So Southampton tomorrow, that suddenly looks, you know, far trickier than it might have at the start of the season. You know, it's funny you say there Arsenal aren't a sacking club. There are parallels with Manchester United, the Ferguson era, and Arsenal, the Wenger era. Manchester United, you know, told the world, we're not a sacking club. And of course, when you've Alex Ferguson, you're definitely not a sacking club. Why would you be? But you quickly get into, you know, yep, 2 years in crisis before you know it, you're onto your, is that our third, fourth manager? And, you know, Emery got 16 months. Arteta's into 12 months now, you know. Would you bank on him getting to 18? It suddenly becomes really tricky. Where are the owners in all of this, Ray? Are they unpopular with the fans, I would presume, the Kroenke family, are they?
4: Well, yeah, they're trying to turn it around. I think the son there, Josh, is getting involved and trying to, you know, build bridges with the fans, which is very important. You know, you've got to be able to respect. You know, you look at Chelsea with Abramovich and look at Man City with their owners now. And, you know, they just probably look at it and say, you know, we need a bigger budget if we want to challenge. But it's tougher now. I mean, if you, again, I'll go back to my era, it was probably only Arsenal, Manchester United who probably could win the league. Mm. You know, Liverpool wasn't as good as they were. Manchester City wasn't even in the league at that time. So, you know, times have changed again. Lots of people throw money at clubs and said, right, okay, we're going to gamble. The most important thing, you get your right manager. You've seen that over the years. Jurgen Klopp now. You know, the first two seasons, he wasn't very successful, but they knew they had someone who could really build the club and go forward. And they said, right, okay, what do you need? Van Dijk, 75 million. There you go. Now we need a goalkeeper. Right, there you go. 60 million for that. And Man City have been the same as well. So I think the supporters are waiting for that to happen for Arsenal as well. Mm. You know, they see how much money's worth. They see how much money the Kroenkes are worth and think, well, where's the investment in our club? And that's probably where the difference is with the supporters and the owners. But as I said before, at the moment, there's no fans. And whether that's helping or not, I don't know. Because you know what it's like. I think in the end, Arsene Wenger was sacked because no fans were turning up at the stadium in the end. They had enough of the Arsene Wenger era. And I was going to the games. It was half empty. And the board had to make a big decision to say, right, this is not right. You know, a stadium is half empty. They don't want the manager there. We have to make a decision. So whether the fans will turn up now with how they're playing, I don't know. You know, they can't turn up at the moment. So maybe it's a blessing in disguise for Mikel Arteta.
3: I'd say it was at full time at the weekend. I'd say Arteta was damn glad they weren't there.
4: Especially four defeats this year at the Emirates. I mean, that's not known. It's usually they're pretty good at home, pretty strong.
3: Yeah.
4: And away from home, they struggle, but it's been the other way around this year.
3: And so, like, to be fair to him, I mean, 12 months is not much time in the job either, you know, but it's a results business. Do you like what he's trying to do with the team? Like, tactically, are you seeing signs of, well, I like that, and given time, this is going to work? Or is the jury still a little bit out in your head?
4: Well, I think Partey was a great signing. We haven't seen the best. Obviously, he hasn't been playing. He's been injured here and there. I want to see him with a run of games in that midfield area, because one place where you've got to be strong. You've got to be strong in that central midfield area. And you've got to be mobile. And I don't think we've got players who are mobile enough. You know, Xhaka's not mobile. Ceballos, when he comes in, he's one-paced, and you're probably not quite easy to mark, if I'm being honest with you. He's a good on the ball. He's a good passer. But you could run past him no problem if I was a midfielder. So I need that. You need that little bit more strength in midfield. He's been, you know, obviously he's tinkered with the back three and obviously back four at times. Back three looked like he was going, well, we ain't creating enough chances. So I went with a back four, obviously with another attacker going forward. But he's still learning players, and he's got to get that right formula and then stick with it. Mm. And that is a hard job. You know, once you get that winning mentality back and that belief and confidence, you know, say they do beat Southampton in midweek, that would give them a massive lift. That's the win they needed. And then they can look at the weekend, which is another difficult game. You know, every single game is difficult in the Premier League. Everton. Mm. Everton at Goodison. And they just beat Chelsea. So there's no easy games. And you've got to get results. So this is where you've got to stand up and be, you know, you've got to say, right, okay, it's going to be a tough game today. We've got to stand up and make sure we're solid as a team. Everybody knows their jobs, and try and get a result. And at the moment, they're too easy to beat at the moment, Arsenal.
3: Yeah. Geez, when you lay it out like that, this could be a treacherous week for them. One last Arsenal point. The Mesut Ozil situation looms large as well in the corner. You know, you've got your highest paid player at the club, 350 grand a week, and it's a mess. And already now, because results are starting to go, the mumblings, you know, you're weakened as a manager, so the mumblings are like, well, maybe you should bring Ozil back and Ozil would improve the team. And like, oof, that's a lot of humble pie to eat to go back, cap in hand, to Ozil and say, can we be friends again? What's gone on there? It seemed like for a time that Ozil was part of the plans, and that there was the pay cut dispute around then, and Ozil had some things to say, and now it's just like it's over, it's finito.
4: Yeah. We don't know the ins and outs of it. I don't know what his attitude's like in training every single day. I know Mikel Arteta has been picking the youngsters who maybe look like they're training better. It's a big problem again. You look at the dressing room area, Mesut Ozil will be around that dressing room area. And when they're losing games, they'll be talking to other players and saying, well, you know, why not? I should be involved. And suddenly it gets it's a snowball effect and it could really affect you. So I'm sure that, you know, they've made that decision now that he's not going to play, whether it's right or wrong, you know. When you're having good results, no one looks at who's not playing. So suddenly, when you're having a bad run like Arsenal are having, everybody looks behind the scenes, like, what other players have we got? And the first one they're going to look at is Mesut Ozil, because he is a quality player, we know that. But there's a falling out somewhere along the line, and we don't know what the falling out is. It'll come out probably when he leaves and he explains the situation. But at the moment, it looks like Mikel Arteta will never pick him again. And his contract runs out in the summer. So, you know, I don't think he'll ever play again for Arsenal, but I can understand why the mumbles behind the scenes are saying, well, why is Mesut Ozil involved? Because at the moment, creativity is lacking at Arsenal. They're not finding the balls for Aubameyang and Lacazette. And straight away, you look at Mesut Ozil to maybe be the man to answer that problem.
3: Yeah. God, it's messy. Right, we'll park Arsenal.
4: It's definitely messy. Or Lionel Messi, I wouldn't mind him.
3: Yeah. So, big picture, this is an odd season, isn't it? It's turning into, we're seeing odd results. You're seeing, God, everything from Liverpool at Villa Park to just, you know, dropping points they wouldn't usually drop. And Spurs have turned it around. It's hard to know where Man City are. There's a flatness about that situation. Aguero is back now, I guess. Manchester United are still sort of teetering. But it is odd. We're seeing results that we haven't seen in the Premier League for a long time from the very top clubs. It's hard to know. Is that scheduling? Jurgen Klopp would tell you it is. If it's, you know, the COVID break was just weird and then the schedule is so difficult now. If it's the lack of crowds, I don't know. Do you think like the quality is down when you're watching games from the top teams as opposed to last couple of years? Doesn't feel like we're watching quite the same levels.
4: Well, certainly defensively, early in the season, it was you know, there was goals flying in everywhere. No one expected Villa to score seven against Liverpool's defence. So yeah, I mean, defensively, I think it's that the pressure probably a little bit off the players in games now with no crowd. And it, you know, when you're through on goal, when it's like a training session now. I know you're playing for 3 points still, but when you're going through on goal and there's crowd there, and suddenly you panic, and you know, you see a lot more missed efforts. It's probably easy to score goals. In recent weeks, it's gone down a little bit. But yeah, I mean, I think this league's wide open this year. I really do. I think it could be. I know Leicester won it a couple of years, 3 years ago, and it massive price of 5,000 to 1. But I think it's wide open. Really, you look at Liverpool, Man City. I think there will be there and thereabouts. But you, as you mentioned there, Spurs, Chelsea. Then they just come off a 1-0 defeat against Everton. I think Frank's got a very good squad. He's got a few injuries at the moment. You know, Ziyech has been excellent since he's been a Chelsea player. Then you look at likes of Leicester again, who, you know, Brendan Rodgers has done a wonderful job there to keep going. And then you look at Cam Wolves getting there. West Ham are having a great season. Southampton, who we mentioned just a minute ago. So I think it's a wide open league this year. One thing we're not going to get is what happened last year, where Liverpool ran away with it and the season was over come March time. You know, I think it's going to go down to the last 4 or 5 games, and whoever's in the mix, then it comes into pressure, and you know, knowing you have to win the game. Whether we're going to have crowds back at the end of the season, we'll have to wait and see. But certainly, at the moment, this league is wide open, and we do a prediction league every week down a local, and me and Alan Brazil, and we get them wrong every week, and the punters are beating us at the moment. So it just shows you it's a nightmare to pick at the moment scores.
3: Every time I look at your Twitter feed, you and Alan Brazil are having a drink somewhere. Honestly, the life you two are living.
4: No, it's good fun, Alan. It's good fun. Obviously, we've gone back into tier three now, so that won't be happening. He's a nice socializer, Alan. I do get on with him.
3: I'm sure he is. On the Liverpool thing, so look, they had a great run with injuries for a long time. You know, the last couple of years, the Champions League winning year and the league last year. And Van Dijk goes down. That changes a lot. Alisson's had his moments now. Diogo Jota's going to be out for 2 months. Mane hasn't scored in 8 games, I think, which for him is, you know, constitutes a famine territory. But there's a kind of fatigue maybe about things as well. And the thing that jumps out, Ray, is Jurgen Klopp doesn't seem to be enjoying life quite as much as he was in previous years. You know, there's a strain there, the Des Kelly interview and all that kind of stuff. Maybe it's the price of success that it's more difficult to stay on top than to get there. But there's just something not quite humming at Liverpool.
4: Well, I think everybody expects Liverpool to win week in, week out. I mean, the record at home is unbelievable. You know, they set their standards so high But when they drop under that, you know, there's always going to be question marks. You can't play like that every single week. And it's impossible to do that as a player, as a team. You're going to have your blips in the season. I know last year it was an amazing season. They only lost one game to Watford. But, you know, this season, there's a little bit more pressure on you because you've got to retain the title now. You know, you've had that high of winning it. Now, suddenly, every team wants to try and beat you even more now. And can they retain the title? So there's a little bit more pressure on you as well. They've had their injuries, as you mentioned there. Van Dijk is obviously a big, big player for Liverpool. Not just for his leadership qualities, but the people around him seem to improve as well. Trent Alexander-Arnold, Robertson at left back, and whoever's playing alongside, whether it's Gomez, Matip. Fabinho have done a good job, to be fair, who sat in there. Jota's going to be a massive miss, 6 to 8 weeks out. So, you know, you get problems when you don't expect it, and you've got to deal with that. But you can't be moaning, really. I mean, if you're a top side, if you're Man City, Liverpool, and you look at their squads they've got, the bench they've got, and then you look at other teams like West Bromwich Albion, Fulham, and all sort of the guys, I mean, their squads are bare. They lose 2 or 3 key players, they're in trouble. So I think you just got to get on with it. But I like to see it from an outsider, because now it makes it a lot more interesting. And we say Liverpool struggling. Look at the league table; they're still doing okay for me.
3: Yeah.
4: I mean, they're only a point behind, and it's still going okay for them. So, you know, once they start clicking into gear again, and look, I don't know how long Van Dijk's out and people are out, but I'm sure Liverpool will be back to winning games. And it's been a tricky game this weekend, though. I'm looking forward to that one: Liverpool versus Spurs this weekend. How they set up, and you know who's going to come out on top.
3: Yeah, for sure. I mean, you do suspect Liverpool will click into gear at some stage. A final one then on Spurs. Like, it really did feel like Mourinho was yesterday's man for a while. It looked like the je ne sais quoi about Mourinho had gone. There was a spark missing. And, I mean, look, COVID has been no fun for anyone. It came at a good time for Spurs if you're just focusing on the football side of things, in that Kane was out, Son was out, they were in a bad place. Geez, he's turned things around, Mourinho, in a big way.
4: Absolutely, yeah, he has. I mean, the players are playing for him. You can see the energy levels. I think Højbjerg's been a great signing for him. I think they've been missing a player like him for quite a few years, who just sits in that midfield, breaks things up, gives it to the better players. Harry Kane is playing a different role now. He's dropping off, and he's very intelligent on the ball, Harry. He can score a goal as well, we know that. I don't want to see him not getting in the box and scoring the goals like he used to, but he's slightly a little bit different. You've got Son, who's on fire at the moment, who's been excellent. You know, good partnership, them two. But for me, it's the defensive unit. It's how they defend games now. If you look at them against Manchester City, at the Tottenham Stadium, they sat back. They're playing a different way now. They hit you on the break. They've got a lot of pace going forward. And when Harry picks the ball up in good area, you know the pass is going to be 30 yards in front of Son, that he's got a chance one-on-one on the goalkeeper. So that's the beauty of Harry Kane being in there. He can do that sort of job. But defensively, they're standing games, and then they're hitting you on the break. They've done it against Chelsea. I know they didn't win that game, and it was a bit of a stalemate in the second half. But to go to Stamford Bridge and get a point, that's a good point for Spurs on their road. So, yeah, they're playing a different way, and I think they're doing exactly the same at the weekend. They let Liverpool have the ball, and Liverpool will expect to go forward and try and win the game, and then Tottenham will hit them on the break. And it's going to be an intriguing game to see how managers see that and who comes out on top. But certainly defensively, they'll be an excellent Spurs.
3: Yeah, I think Lampard almost knew. He's like, I know what you're about here, Jose. I'm not falling for it. So they almost cancelled each other out. By the way, you keep saying the weekend. This match is on tomorrow. I don't want you to miss this match tomorrow. Spurs-Liverpool tomorrow.
4: Oh, is it tomorrow? Yeah, yes. I can't wait. That's one thing about, you know, being in Tier 3 now and how they stagger the games. You can more or less watch every game. It's not good if you've got your kids want to do something. And I was like, no, I've got to watch this football. So, yeah, you know, you can watch football all day if you want. And obviously, Premier League's always an exciting league anyway. There's always ups and downs in for all the teams. And that's why it's such an exciting league to watch.
3: Certainly is this year. Listen,
4: definitely.
3: You've got the Christmas decorations up. Have a very nice couple of weeks. Enjoy yourself. Ray Parler, thanks so much. Good to chat to you.
4: Cheers, guys. Nice to speak to you.
3: Yeah, likewise. Take it easy. Ray Parler there. All of this evening's show is to celebrate Paddy Power's week-long session. We're giving away 12 Paddy Power hampers. Each one includes chocolate, socks, a hoodie, all sorts of goodies. To be in with the chance of winning, just identify our mystery voice, who says, once the lights go on, Nathan Murphy is a different animal.
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3: If you know who that is, text your name and answer. 53106, 30 cents. 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All with thanks to Paddy's week-long session. For information on responsible gambling, you can visit gamblingcare.ie or dunlewy.net. 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
5: 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He's desperate to become a double World Champion. And then you have four lads in the bottom half who've never got their hands on a trophy. 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

0: You're very welcome along to another episode of It's Not a Sport Podcast. We're getting on to episode number 7 now, running near the end of season 1.
1: Penultimate episode. That's where all the
0: where the magic happens.
1: Where the big stuff goes down, you know. Game of Thrones fans and stuff will tell you that it's not the finale, it's the penultimate episode where you need to tune in.
0: Well, Game of Thrones fans will also tell you that
1: it went
0: the penultimate episode was terrible of the final season of Game of Thrones. So hopefully we're not on that track.
1: Yeah.
0: But favorite penultimate, actually, here's one.
1: Yeah.
0: Favorite penultimate episode of any series. Even though this has nothing to do with sport.
1: I can't remember. It kind of blends into my mind a little bit, but Breaking Bad, as it was coming towards the end, those like set up episodes before the finale were unbelievable. And the finale did kind of hit that level as well, but yeah, that's such a strong finish to a great show.
0: I was going to say Prison Break.
1: Oh yeah?
0: But every episode of Prison

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1: Over in the fireside, mm-hmm. And then like the baby lessons, like me, were like on the flat, sort of. So it was great.
2: Have you didn't chance here? The black sloughs?
1: No, God no,
2: God no. I did that.
1: Have you much experience?
2: I went once when I was in transition year, as you do. It was a school holiday, and we went to Austria, but at the time we were obviously 16, all 16, 17 at that time, and Austria's drinking age was 16. So we went over with our school, and our teacher contacted all of our parents. There's only eight of us, my eight closest friends, we all went over, and our teacher, who's gone over with us, contacted our parents beforehand, asking us, were we allowed to drink? Because the legal age over there was 16, so we were all over, and it was almost like a booze holiday as well as being a skiing holiday in transition year. And there was two other schools there, and they were under strict regimented plans with their teachers. Teachers didn't let them go out of their sights, and meanwhile we were off to Spire to the off license and actually living up that proper boozy skiing holiday vibe. It was brilliant.
1: Yeah, and like, it's obviously a dangerous sport, I would have said, but it's also like quite athletically demanding in a way people probably don't appreciate. And like, I would have had issues with my ankles from playing more normal sports growing up, and it does take it out of you, like the angles you have to hit and all that kind of
2: stuff. Yeah, well, that's something we actually talk about with Cormac, because he's training for the professional level of this, and a lot of his training takes place up the mountain. So you learn about athletes who, like the likes of runners, boxers, doing altitude training. All of his training is altitude training. So he's doing all of his workouts, every bit of his training is done with less oxygen than he's used to. So whenever he's doing training in the gym or normal levels, he actually finds it a little bit easier, because obviously he's training, he's using less oxygen.
1: Yeah.
2: When he's training normally, so when he has full oxygen, it's actually a lot easier for him. So that's actually quite interesting about it as well. I did do the black slopes once when I was there, and it was not even enjoyable.
1: Yeah.
2: Because you're just going, the gradient is so high that you're just,
1: yeah, I can imagine,
2: very scared going down. Slalom skiing, a little bit different.
1: Yeah.
2: A little bit of manoeuvring in and out of poles. We did a competition at the end of the ski holiday as well.
1: So slalom skiing, I'm sure you get into it, but is it like point to point?
2: Yeah, so you start up at the top, and then you work your way down through a track of poles.
1: You win based on times.
2: Yeah, quickest to the bottom. And then there's another one it's giant slalom skiing. So that's just, as you'd expect, slalom skiing with a higher gradient. And Cormac does that as well. So he's actually better at that than he would be at the normal slalom skiing, which is quite interesting. So there's different variants to it, but we also talk about the attitude that natural skiing countries would have to the likes of Ireland, because I'm sure you saw it when you were over in Germany, that there's kids of like two or three running around, and they're better at skiing than you are.
1: Yeah.
2: So what chance do Ireland have when it comes to competitions like that? And the mental side of things comes into that as well, because Cormac's competing for the sake of competing. He knows he's never going to win. He knows he's never going to win an Olympic medal, but what he wants to do is be there and bring Ireland to a respectable level where the next generation and the generation after that might be actually able to compete. So that's actually quite interesting as well.
1: It's funny you mentioned the younger people.

0: participating because it's something you see in other sports where you might perceive them to be a danger, but it's something if you pick it up later in life, you're more aware, whereas they're just entrenched in it from the get-go and they don't really... They don't have time. They don't have that fear factor.
1: Yeah, so they get good before
0: exactly.
1: It actually gets dangerous.
0: Yeah.
1: So it's less dangerous by the time they're our age.
0: So yeah,
1: for them.
0: Like to your point, like they obviously have the conditions in their favor, but they have that in their favor as well, where it's something they grow up with, and you know, it's not something they're learning on the fly.
1: Yeah. Before we get into the interview, also to do with skiing, one of the best episodes of Always Sunny in Philadelphia. I know you're a fan.
0: I was hoping you were going to bring this up. Yeah, no, it's so good.
1: It's brilliant.
0: It's such a good episode. Like, Charlie... Because, like, we probably don't appreciate it as much as the Americans did, because in the 90s there were, like, so many of those films, like, ski movies, and they were just, like, taking the piss, basically, out of that whole idea. But, yeah, it's an excellent one.
1: So, the penultimate interview of It's Not a Sport podcast, here's myself talking to Cormac Comerford about slalom skiing.

0: Okay, so I'm delighted to say I'm joined in studio now by Cormac Comerford. Cormac, thanks very much for coming in.
1: Cheers, thanks for having me in.
0: You're just back a few months from the World Championship we were talking off air there. So how did you get on at those?
1: Yeah, the World Championships in Ottawa were bloody brilliant. I had a personal best in the slalom of 42nd place, improving from the last ones from the 2017 World Championships where I came, I think it was 52nd, maybe 49th, can't remember now. But yeah, personal best was huge for me. The conditions were brutal because it was 15, 16 degrees, as I was telling you.
0: Yeah.
1: Not really typical for Scandinavia in February, March, but anyway, it felt more like Kerry because it was raining and it was damp and you could feel it in the air. But the snow was falling to bits. The conditions were really brutal. And I came away with a personal best, which was huge, despite the struggle. And in giant slalom, I had a really good performance. I was really happy. I gave it everything. I went full gas. But 10 gates towards the finish, I hit one of the ruts with huge speed and my ski just exploded. So then that was the ski off and me on my belly sliding down the slope. So
0: when that kind of thing happens at such a big stage, what's the feeling going through your head there?
1: I was pretty pissed off, to be honest. Pretty annoyed because you train years and years for this and then you've got one chance, and whatever, you make one wrong move, you take an inch of the line too high or too low, and then it's over. So it's really frustrating, but you got to remember that it's part of the sport, and you go through these ups and downs, and you can't really avoid these things, but you do your best all the time. So I was actually in the end, I was probably happier with my GS performance.
0: Yeah.
1: Because from when I came out of the gate to when I ended up on my stomach, it was really quick, and it was probably some of the best skiing I've had. So that was a really good take back for me, how I could perform under that pressure. And it's just a shame that something like that had to happen.
0: Yeah, alpine skiing wouldn't be a massive sport within Ireland, so, and obviously we don't get the snow. You don't get any snow down in Kerry, like you were saying.
1: No.
0: So how do you get into this sport? I think I read you got into it when you were about 10.
1: Yeah, I was about 10 years old, and there was a festival up in the ski club in Kiltiernan in the Dublin Mountains. They have an artificial slope there. It's 200 metres long. There's three slopes there, but the main one's 200 metres long. It's made of plastic, and you can ski there all year. And they had an Oktoberfest up there, just like the Austrians do and the Germans. So we went up to have a look. There was some discount ski lessons on. We went up, and we didn't actually plan on going skiing, but some friends of my mother said, go on, give it a shot. So we found some long sleeves and some long trousers, and we got onto the slope. And then from then, I just got addicted. I became completely obsessed from then on. I was always looking at videos, asking my mum for DVDs, for books, for different things like that, pestering to go on ski holidays. And then it just kind of took off. So we went on a couple of ski holidays, and I would just go mad. I wouldn't stop. I'd go up for lunch, 10 minutes, finished, out the door, back on the slopes. I wouldn't see my parents all day. I'd be going around skiing around with loads of random people just for the crack. And then we got into racing up in the ski club. They've got a really good racing program up there, so they train on the weekends, and then they do races away in Britain and England on plastic and indoor.
0: And what was it that attracted you to it? Why did you fall in love with it straight away, do you think?
1: It's hard to say now, but I think it was just, it's just the rush of an adrenaline of being able to pick up speeds like that with not so much effort. I mean, I can go 100 plus kilometers an hour easy by just getting into a tuck position and sitting there. And that's an incredible feeling, just to be able to get into a really small position, point your skis down the hill, and end up at 150 kilometers an hour. It's a bit nuts, but that's the rush, and that's really thrilling.
0: So it was just the adrenaline junkie within you that got you into this?
1: Yeah, that was it. I've always been into different sports, like surfing, windsurfing, and sailing, and I played everything, but it was all those ridiculous kind of individual sports that really got me to tick.
0: Yeah, before you actually mentioned Gaelic rugby there, all three of those sports that you mentioned were individual. So do you think that's part of it, that you actually enjoy partaking within yourself?
1: Yeah, I really enjoy the challenge, and I love learning and improving myself. And I guess through those sports, it's easy to achieve those goals. And it's kind of like you have to be your own team, and you have to manage all the different aspects of a team, but within yourself. So I really enjoy that. And I think, but when I was younger, I probably didn't realize that. I was just blindly obsessed, and it just naturally came to me. But now I'm more conscious of it, and that's what I really love about it.
0: So how do you go about getting into the competitive side of things? Because, as we mentioned before, Ireland wouldn't exactly be a stronghold in winter sports at all. So how do you get into races like this? Is it you traveling across Europe and taking part in races across Europe, or is there races within Ireland and indoors?
1: Yeah, the racing profile in Ireland is kind of small. So in Ireland, there's really only one place to race, and that's in Kiltearnan, in the ski club. So they do trainings on the weekends, and they have races every month and end of season races, and they also go away to races in Britain. So they'd race on other plastic slopes and indoor slopes, and I did that when I was younger. But then the next step is snow racing, but there's not a lot of information or education around real ski racing in Ireland, because we don't have snow. We're not part of the kind of Austrian or French way of doing ski racing, because we don't have snow, and there's not a huge amount of knowledge around. So I'm hoping I can push that up. But how I got into it was through racing with some British guys indoor over there in Manchester, and they've got a load of indoor ski halls, Glasgow and stuff like that. I met some people, and they would race in France and Austria, and I loved that. And we would always go on ski holidays. I would do a little bit of race training, because I was always so obsessed when I went away. I was always trying to do the next best thing. So ski racing was the next step. And I went away with some of these British guys, did a couple of the British series races on snow, and from there took off. So I did a load of British races on snow. Because the Irish Federation don't organise races at the moment. It's still really developing.
0: Okay.
1: It's developing quite well, but it's still like grassroots and building up. So I started through the British system, and then I went internationally when I was about 15, 16. And from there, it's brought me to European Youth Olympics, World Championships, World University Games. I've been an Olympic hopeful 3 times. I've been actually qualified for 3 Olympics. But just not made the cut.
0: And when you're coming up through the ranks, are you training yourself, or are you getting lessons over across Europe as well?
1: Yeah, usually at the moment I'm training with an international team. It's based in Italy. So it's a private team with guys just like me from other ski nations, or non-ski nations really. So there's a guy from Denmark, girl from Georgia, actually there's a girl from Greenland in our team.
0: Okay.
1: Which is amazing. So there's loads of different nationalities, some Germans as well. So that's really good. I train with them. We have Italian coaches based in Italy, and then we race around Italy, Austria, Germany, Slovenia, all over Europe, really.
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6: All right, I'm delighted to say that our next guest has released a new, improved, revamped version of The Big Fight when Ali conquered Ireland. It is, of course, Dave Hannigan, who's back home for a flying visit to chat about a new version of one of the great Irish sports books. Dave, how are you keeping?
7: I'm good, thanks. How are you guys?
6: Very well. Why the updated version and why now?
7: The updated version is, it's been 23 years since it first came out. In that 23 years, I spent a lot of time hearing stories from people, stories that I missed out first time round. My research was very primitive, and research was much more difficult back in 2001. YouTube didn't exist, for instance. To get a tape of the fight, I had to get a VHS from a fight collector in New York City who had a library of 5,000 of them. It was a much more difficult thing to do back then. And I've heard so many great stories since that I wanted to add in to it. You know, stories involving De Valera refusing to meet Ali. Buddy Sue Groot, who I think is the star of the book besides Ali. I found out a lot more about him after the first book came out, and I thought he really deserved a more rounded portrait, let's say, than I gave him first time off.
6: Yeah, he is an amazing character. The way you talk about it there, writing a book in 2002 was a lot more work and a lot more research, which is, it sounds like a lot more fun when YouTube wasn't available to us.
7: Well, a lot of the people that I interviewed in 2001, 2002, unfortunately have died.
6: Yeah.
7: Because they were there in 1972. But you know, the YouTube thing, you had to work a lot harder to get footage. I found the board file to commercial that Ali did literally by accident at the end of the VHS tape that this guy gave me. I didn't even know it existed, and the tape just kept running. I'm like, what's this? And it was this ad, which a lot of people have seen because it's been on YouTube for years, that Ali recorded in Opperman's Hotel, just reading off a script into a microphone, and that ran before the American broadcast of the fight. So that's on YouTube for everybody to see now. But also there's way more stuff, like Buddy Sue. If you go on YouTube, you see this wonderful footage of him swinging around a weight with Noel Cantwell and Jack Doyle on it. Noel Cantwell was the captain of Manchester United at the time, and Buddy was showing off his super strength, and it was captured by Pathé Newsreel, and they updated it or uploaded it to their YouTube site.
6: When did you first become utterly obsessed with Ali?
7: In the 70s, because I was born in 1971, I vaguely remember one of the Leon Spinks fights towards the end of Ali's career being on Irish TV on a delayed transmission. But one of my uncles, my uncle Bobby, he was a boxer and he was a boxing aficionado, and he had a stash of Ring magazines in his house in Blarney Street in Cork, and we'd go there every Saturday, and I would kind of leaf through them, and I think that's where kind of the seed of the Ali obsession was sown.
6: Was it Ali specific? Was it boxing? I guess if he had a Ring magazine collection, he probably tapped into other fighters.
7: Yeah, because then we lived through kind of the Hagler, the Four Kings kind of era, which was probably my first serious boxing memory, was those fights and that. So yeah, we were big into boxing in a way that I think, certainly in America now, boxing is a moribund sport. Like, it doesn't exist culturally. I know it's still huge in Ireland. It's still huge in Britain. It is a minority sport in America at this point.
6: Yeah. When it comes to Ali, the appeal of him is unquestioned and it's obvious. But was that a massive conduit for you to actually pursue sports journalism? Or was this actually a little bit later in your career where you just found that this was actually going to be something that you had a lot to write about?
7: No, like a lot of people, a lot of sports writers, I think, of my generation would have read Thomas Hauser's Oral History of Ali, which is one of the great sports books, not just the great sports books about Ali. It's one of the great sports books. And I think the oral history format is underused in sports writing in general. And that book, I think I was in college when I read that book. And I'm just like, that was, to me, was eye-opening, because it was not a sports book. It was a portrait of America. It was a kind of a snapshot of different eras in American history, going back to Ali's early life and segregation and civil rights and Vietnam and the embrace of Islam. And you, I I guess what attracted me then was like that this was much more than a sports story. This was a human story, and this was the great, and I use this phrase often in America, and I think it annoys people. Ali is the great American story. You know, he's the great American story. His life basically traverses all of these different periods, good and bad, in American history.
6: Yeah. When you get asked, I'm sure you get asked this a bit, what is your favorite text around Ali? Is it Thomas Hauser's Oral History?
7: It is Thomas. I mean, Jonathan Eig's book on Ali is a fantastic book. Mark Cram wrote a great book on Ali, Ghosts of Manila. There are great Ali books out there. I mean, it's a very stupid thing to write a book about Ali, because there are maybe 5 or 10 of the best sports books ever were written about Ali by other people, like Norman Mailer, The Fight, all that kind of thing. But I think the Hauser book, to me, because of the age I read it at, but even now, if I'm researching something about Ali and I go back to Hauser, you realize the depth in there. You know, there's so much texture to that book, and that you didn't even get the first couple of times I read it.
6: What's your feeling on the celebrity journalist culture that surrounded Ali in the mid-1970s?
7: Well, I'm insanely jealous of it, because yeah. I think it would have been tremendous fun to be, imagine being around that. Like I just, in this book, you just dip into the fact that he came into Dublin and just caused havoc and lit up the place for a week. And the Daily Report, you know, the Independent, the Press, the Times, the Examiner, those guys just had a ball, because they would turn up. Ali would just turn it on. He was just it was like turning on a tap. He would just give you quote after quote. You know, if you guys were around in that age, you would have plonked him in this studio and you would got hours of material and you know, so many clips, because that's what he was. He was kind of a walking kind of rent-a-quote situation, and he knew whatever situation he was in what his job was. You know, he was aware that his job was to come to entertain, to titillate, to annoy, to irritate, all of those things.
6: I'm glad you mentioned Buddy Sugrue as one of the things that stuck out to you for the new updated version of this book, because it is one of the things that I'd say will jump out to a lot of people when they read this. First of all, for people who aren't au fait with the story of Sugrue, independent of Ali, who is he?
7: So Buddy Sugrue grew up in Gurtnascarry near Killorglin in County Kerry. He worked on the farms. He was in the Irish Army. He was 5'6", but incredibly strong. And he parlayed his strength into a career as a circus strongman in Duffy's Circus. So he would have toured Ireland, small towns and villages in Ireland in the 50s and early 60s. Was very famous because when a man came to town and dragged a trailer full of people around the big top with his teeth and a rope, people tended to remember the name, you know. So Buddy ends up going to London, where he again shows this fantastic eye for self-promotion and opportunity. He opens, he runs a couple of pubs, the Wellington, the Nelson, famous pubs in London culture in the 60s, especially Irish, the Irish in London in that era, very famous kind of landmark pubs. But he kept doing the feats of strength. Like, as I said, you look up Pathé Newsreel, you'll see him on the Dave Allen show pulling, trying to stop a motorbike with his teeth, which sounds ludicrous, but I guess this is what passed for entertainment back then. So he was involved in all sorts of jolly japes and scrapes, and he buried a Tipperary man in a coffin underground for 67 days. It was a huge story in the British newspapers. How questions were asked about it in the House of Commons. All like just as a promotional gimmick, if you like, you know. But he was, you know, to give you an idea of his stature, I suppose. He once ran a concert in London, and David Bowie was one of the supporting acts, right? Mick Jagger had to deny that he sold, that he had bought an island off the coast of Dublin from Buddy, right? Everybody knew him. Everybody knew him. He was famous, infamous, whatever you want to call it, but he was constantly kind of selling, and he called himself the strongest publican in captivity. He issued a challenge to publicans everywhere: come and see if you can match my feats of strength for a £500 or £1,000. So he was larger than life and twice as colourful.
6: Yeah, a bit of a chancer, but also a doer of extraordinary feats.
7: Yeah, like that, I felt in the first book, I was really unfair to Buddy. Like, I thought he was the butt of the joke, really, to use that terrible phrase. But he was. Getting Ali to Dublin in 1972 is mind-boggling. It's a mind-boggling feat of promotion and ambition and daring do, whatever way you want to describe it. And this guy somehow managed it. And you know, we look now at Ali's CV and you see Dublin, Croke Park, 1972, and you're like, Ireland is on the Ali resume, because this crazy man from Kerry thought that he could pull this off.
6: How did he do it?
7: He did it by tapping into a man called Harold Conrad, who was the exact opposite of Buddy. You know, if Buddy was a country bumpkin, Harold Conrad was a city slicker, dapper suit, hanging around New York in the 40s and 50s. He knew all the mobsters, Lucky Luciano, Bugsy Siegel. He was friends with Hemingway and Damon Runyon. Humphrey Bogart once played Harold Conrad in The Harder They Fall, the movie. So he's this tall Clark Gable lookalike, and he's Buddy basically taps into him. And he taps into Ali himself, because Ali ends up in 1971 in Buddy's pub in London through Henry Cooper. Henry Cooper was a great friend of Buddy's, and Henry Cooper brought Ali to his pub, and that's where Ali was first tapped up by Buddy. But to get to Ali, really, you had to get through Harold Conrad, and Harold Conrad was the guy that Buddy kind of got on board, and they co-promoted this thing. And what I love about it is, like, there's two opposites. They're from different worlds, but they both have this kind of eye for the main chance, kind of pulling a sleight of hand, kind of check your wallet after they left the room kind of a vibe about them.
6: What was the main reason why Ali was persuaded?
7: Ali needed the money. Ali was at a strange place in his career. He'd lost to Frazier the year before. Frazier refused to give him a rematch, or was certainly delaying giving him a rematch for physical health reasons as much as anything else, I think. And Ali needed the money coming in, because Ali lived an extravagant lifestyle, supported a lot of people, and he needed a constant cash flow. So that year, he fought basically every 4 to 6 weeks, and he went to places where he had never fought before, where he would be box office, you know, where it would be something for them, you know, to see Ali come to town. So Buddy was lucky. He caught him at the right time for that kind of thing.
6: You also had to persuade Ali at that point that the purse was going to be legitimate and it was going to be significant, and obviously they managed to do that.
7: This is the thing that, like, in my two bouts of research, I have never quite figured out, but Buddy did get the backing of the Williams and Glynn Bank, a reputable bank in London at the time, because Harold Conrad, when he first came to Dublin, and the Dublin journalists were like, this is never going to happen, I don't know if you realize who you're in bed with here, Mr. Conrad, and Harold Conrad said, this guy said he was going to wire me money. The money went to the account in New York. There's no questions about this. This is legit. This is going to happen. So Buddy inveigled Williams and Glynn Bank to underwrite this promotion, because I think the bank probably thought, this is a winner. Mm-hmm. Ali fighting in Dublin on a summer's night. How could it go wrong?
6: Where was boxing at in Ireland, independent of Ali? What was it, a sport that people would have had a massive interest in 1972, or was it very much in the periphery?
7: I think there's two strands to that. I think Ali was big. Ali was the biggest star in the world at that point, you know, from the 60s, from everything inside and outside the ring. But Dublin did not have a history of supporting, you know, professional boxing on that level, on that scale of, like, big stadium outdoor events. Dublin was, you know, was notorious as a place where professional boxing cards did not do well financially. So I don't know the reason for that, but I don't think Buddy was aware of that. I think you had to go back to the 20s for the last time that there was a championship fight that actually made money.
6: Is your theory that it was down to socioeconomic factors? There wasn't a lot of money spilling around the country at the time?
7: Well, I think that's definitely part of it, because I don't think we appreciate today how poor Ireland was.
6: Yeah.
7: You know, this is before the European Union really helped Ireland modernise and Ireland get richer and more prosperous. This was a really, like, Rock Brenner, Yul Brenner's son, who's on the periphery of the promotion. He's Ali's bodyguard. He's a kind of a hippie, dippy kind of, he went to Trinity. That's what his connection was. And he told me the story, and this might be a tall tale, but he said when he was in Trinity, there was a woman off Grafton Street who had a cow in her backyard, and that you could buy milk there. So, like, I just walked off Grafton Street to get here, and I always think of that. I'm like, I wonder where that house was, or was it a tall tale that he spun me? But it's kind of believable. If you look at the newspapers from 71, 72, you know, it might as well have been like 100 years ago.
6: Yeah.
7: Not 50 years ago or 60 years ago.
6: Because if Ali is in that situation today with regards to needing money, he goes to Saudi. He goes to an unbelievably exactly. rich country. I know it's not a state that is putting up this fight. It's a couple of very crafty and rich individuals. But it is quite jarring looking at the economic prospects of Ireland in the 1970s, and Ali wants to make a bit of money, he comes here.
7: And that somebody basically guarantees him, and Ali got paid. That was the amazing thing. You know, Ali got paid. Ali was not left short. Al Blue Lewis got paid. Buddy, and this is what I love about Buddy, he did not stay at the Gresham Hotel like Conrad and everybody else, except Ali, who stayed in Opperman's Hotel in South County Dublin. But Buddy stayed in a flat in Sean McDermott Street. Right. And people would go around there and he would pay them out of a black bin bag full of cash. And they would say, like, the money still smelt of beer, like it came from a till somewhere. And it was basically Buddy was trying to make good to the little people that, you know, who had done some work on the promotion. He was trying to make sure people got paid.
6: Opperman's is down in Kilternan.
7: Yeah, Opperman's was this brand new swanky hotel, beautiful, state of the art for the time. It was just too far off the beaten track for Ali. Ali did not like being there. It was boring. The Gresham was kind of party central. Harold Conrad was holding fort. Bud Schulberg, Pete Hamill, all of the American journalists were in there. Ronald Reagan was staying in the Gresham. He just happened to be visiting. Totally coincidental. He was there. And the Gresham was where the action was. And Ali would come into the Gresham to basically get the oxygen of attention and adulation, which was what he ran on. Like, he ran on that.
6: A lot of things haven't changed, especially when a person of international notoriety comes to Ireland. We tend to get a hurl and a slitter into their hand at one stage, and people obviously will know the Eddie Kerr connection there. And the other thing is asking these people about their Irish connections. But Ali's obviously in an interesting time in his life when he's facing these questions. It's not really something that he's as enthusiastic as maybe he might have been later on. And I know he makes that visit to Ennis in 09.
7: Yeah, it's because the book opens with the story of Abe Grady, or as much of the story as we know of Abe Grady, who was Ali's ancestor from Ennis. But then in Dublin Airport, somebody throws out this line because Harold Conrad knew this, and they thought this would be a good line. But Ali was in a weird place in his life. He was still spouting a lot of anti-white rhetoric. A lot of white separate, or, you know, racial separatist ideology, white man is the devil stuff. So he basically downplays it, kind of makes fun of it, says that was probably the result of slavery. And it wasn't, as far as we know, it was not. Abe Grady married a freed, enslaved, formerly enslaved person. And that's where the kind of the family tree came along. But then the book ends with Ali coming to Ennis in this wonderful, very poignant moment where it's the Ali of 1972 is the Ali of the great Ali, like the fast-talking, loquacious, witty, charming, handsome specimen of a human. And then the man who comes in 2009 is this frail, palsied, diminished character, beaten by illness, but yet still kind of defiantly out in public. You know, even in this reduced state, he's in public and he's brought to Ennis, and the people of Ennis really give him an incredible welcome. And he goes to visit the Turnpike, which is the area in Ennis where Abe Grady came from. So there's a kind of a lovely, there's a lovely book ending of it, if you like. And again, that wasn't the case in the first book, because he had never come back to Ireland in the 30 years that elapsed from the fight to 72, or to 2002. But yeah, in 2009 he came and paid homage, if you like, to the Abe Grady line in the family tree.
6: Yeah, the white man being the devil's stance, how does he manage to level that with the fact that he's in an extremely white country in Ireland at the time?
7: Well, the thesis is from some of the people close to him, like Pete Hamill, the journalist, Bud Schulberg, the screenwriter, who were both in Dublin at the time, and Rock Brenner as well, makes the point that they think he was affected by Dublin, because Dublin, Ireland, was probably the whitest country in Europe at that point. And suddenly he's in Ireland and he's shocked. He calls Harold Conrad one night on the phone and says, actually, it's the first day he's in Dublin. He calls Harold Conrad and says, where are all the black people in this town? Now, he did not use the word black people. He used, you know, the colloquialism that he could use. But he was shocked at the whiteness of Ireland. But then he was equally shocked at how much love and admiration and adulation he got there. And I think it was Hamill made the point to me that the reception Ali got in Dublin, this white city, was very similar to what he would get in Harlem and in Atlanta, right? Which are obviously predominantly African American cities or neighborhoods in America. And he thought that it was on the same scale, the sheer kind of naked love and admiration for him. So Ali, they reckon, those close to him reckon, Ali's rhetoric changed, and it did change. It undeniably changed throughout the 70s. It softened as Ali became more or less to terms with the fact that, no, some white people can be good, I guess.
6: And what was the emotion that Dublin gave him that was similar to Harlem or Atlanta? When there was it just being stopped in the street?
7: Just the people following him in the street, people tracking his movement in the street for no other reason than he's Ali and people chanting his name. You know, that stuff, I think, was not available to him in every American city at that point, because you're still, you know, you're still raw from the Vietnam years and stuff like that. So I wouldn't say it was quite on the same scale. So when you land in a place 3,000 miles from America where everybody is white, but they're actually behaving exactly as his fans in Harlem would if he was walking through 125th Street or whatever, then I think that has to have an effect.
6: Had he been very much confined to the United States in the time leading up to 72?
7: No, he'd been around the world, but I don't think he'd been anywhere. I mean, he'd been to London a lot, but London was way more diverse than Ireland.
6: Of course.
7: You know, in 1972, Ireland was still, you know, white or whitest, I would say.
6: Yeah. When it comes to the civil rights movement in Ireland then, was Ali aware of that? Was that a factor at all in softening his stance?
7: Well, Ali was very aware of what was going on in Ulster, because Ulster was on fire that week, unfortunately. That was one of the worst weeks in the Troubles, certainly one of the worst weeks in 1972. And he was aware of it. He spoke to Jack Lynch about it in the Dáil, when Jack Lynch had him in the Dáil. He spoke to Bernadette Devlin about it, but just very briefly. But he was definitely aware. I guess the very fact that he's having lunch with Bernadette Devlin on the day of the fight shows you that he was more aware, you know, he was aware of events far beyond the sporting arena, you know, because she would have been obviously at the height of her fame as a civil rights campaigner.
6: They struck up a bit of a relationship. This wasn't the only time they met.
7: Because she would have been obviously at the height of her fame as a civil rights campaigner.
6: They struck up a bit of a relationship. This wasn't the only time they met.

0: Well, I think it was the only time they met. Right. She was at the fight. She was at the Fraser fight. She was at the first Fraser fight
1: in the garden.
0: In the garden, she was ringside with Salvador Dali.
1: Yes,
0: all these, you know, incredible. Burt Lancaster, I think, it was a commentator. Sinatra was working there as a photographer just to get a seat. And she was at that fight. She was touring America at that time. She was an enormous star in America in 1971. She toured college campuses, giving these fantastic speeches denouncing the American government and denouncing Irish America for being racist. Really brave stuff. And then she was on talk shows. So anybody living in America in 1971 knew who she was.
1: Okay. Because I went up and did a piece with Eamon McCann last year, and he told a very amusing story that when Bernadette Devlin was over on one of her United States tours, his phone rang in Belfast, and it was the Longford Man's Association screaming down the phone, being like, where the hell is Bernadette Devlin? She was supposed to show up, but she got offered ringside seats to a fight at the Garden, which was obviously that Fraser fight.
0: Eamon McCann and Bernadette Devlin, like, there's a great story that she gets the freedom of the city from the mayor of New York, and then she gives it to Eamon McCann to give to the Black Panthers. Which tells you, like, you know, there's an awful lot to unpack in that story. But that's the clash of, like, Irish America and their kind of outdated values. And then what Eamon McCann, the human rights and the civil rights Eamon McCann and Bernadette Devlin were fighting for. But Ali was definitely aware of Bernadette Devlin's status and who she was. He loved that. Like, he loved to meet people who were a little bit radical and, you know, a little bit on the fringe. And she definitely fit the bill, you know, and she was thumbing her nose at the establishment. So he would have enjoyed that.
1: And it was kind of a lot of an interaction between, say, the entourage of Ali and her, I suspect, as opposed to direct invitations. Come on, Bernadette, I've got ringside seats for you tonight. I don't suspect that it was.
0: The ringside seats in New York came from Jimmy Breslin, you know, the famous course, New York tabloid columnist, right? Jimmy Breslin was friends with her, and he got her the tickets. In fact, like, I mean, this is kind of going off on a tangent, but if you look, if you know, as I've done, if you go through the newspaper archive, guys, from then, like, you'll see how big a celebrity she was in America, and how, you know, the status that she had in America at that time. And in fact, Bud Schulberg writes about her being at the fight, and that, to me, the fact that her name kind of merited mention shows you the status that she had. And the invitation to come to Dublin, for her to come down to Dublin, came from Paddy Monaghan, who was another crazy kind of character in Ali's orbit, who was a unemployed hod carrier from Oxford, originally from Fermanagh, who was the president of the unofficial Muhammad Ali fan club in England, who ends up working as a second in the ring in Croke Park that week. And he's on kind of Paddy Monaghan, whose own story is remarkable. He was a bare knuckle fighter, all sorts of craziness. He ends up on Ali's arm for much of this. Like, there's a picture of Ali in Stuart's Hospital in Palmerston with Dickie Rock and some sick kids, and Paddy Monaghan's in that. Paddy Monaghan is everywhere, including in the corner during the fight.
1: It's remarkable, the connections, like the Jimmy Breslin Ali to Martina Devlin is like a really interesting connection. To Bernadette Devlin is an interesting connection. And, like, Jimmy Breslin is in Dublin in one of their houses in Dalkey, right, when the police show up and he's like, I gotta get out of this country. He was here to sort of work on the civil rights movement and what was actually happening as a sort of curious observer, and then he had to get out of here. So he was really the connection between Ali and the Irish cohort.
0: Well, yeah, but not in 72, but yeah, in general,
1: in general.
0: And I mean, you know, he was run out of Gaelic Park in the Bronx when he was running for mayor or deputy mayor of New York. I forget which office he was being pursuing, but he went up to canvas in Gaelic Park, but they ran him out of town as a kind of a lefty communist kind of communist adjacent agitator.
1: We should chat about Cathal O'Shannon, because there is a lot in this that actually I wasn't overly au fait with. I think, like, not everybody, but a lot of people have seen the full YouTube video. O'Shannon's approach to this interview and actually securing it is fascinating. Talk to us about how it came about and the money that was offered.
0: Well, the money story is, I mean, firstly, Cathal O'Shannon, anybody who wants to be a journalist, anybody who ever wants to do interviews needs to watch Cathal O'Shannon. They need to watch Cathal O'Shannon's interview with Ali, because it's a masterclass. It's a masterclass in preparation, in questioning, and in listening and kind of going off on tangents with Ali. But to get the interview, they had to pay Ali £100 in cash, which they only learned about that fee when they were all in RTE that night to film it. So they had to go to the canteen in RTE and rustle up £100 in used notes and coins. And Angelo Dundee said he wasn't going on if Ali didn't get paid that night. Now, to put that in perspective, Ali had been on Parkinson the year before and his fee was 14 grand. So I don't know why RTE got this incredibly cut price thing, but I do know this. Kyle Shannon delivered this thing that I think is probably one of the great items in the RTE archive. You know, it's something that 50 years from now, people will still look back at this and this magical night when Ali and they go toe to toe. I mean, it's a sparring session, basically, when Shannon O'Shan asks some difficult questions about his racial politics, and it really is a tremendous watch.
1: They basically doorstepped him in Opperman's, or doorstepped his entourage.
0: They went out to Opperman's to secure it. And Kyle O'Shan, not being a sports journalist, I think helped, you know, that he was quote unquote a more serious journalist. And he was a formidable character. I mean, this Kyle O'Shan ran away to join the RAF and lied about his age. You know, that says everything about that man. So he's not going to be cowed about being, across from Ali, who is an intimidating character if you're asking him difficult questions.
1: It's an extraordinary interview. There's a couple of other quick bits and pieces I wanted to ask you. Who was Al Blue Lewis?
0: Al Blue Lewis was a convicted murderer out of Black Bottom, Detroit, tough area in Detroit, who was in prison from the age of 18 or 19 and will save the lives of prison guards in a riot. Very romantic tale, then comes out, becomes a pro boxer, a little bit of a contender. Unfortunately, for Albert Lewis, it's at a time where the heavyweight division is stocked with great, great fighters, so he's a little below that. And then he had done some sparring with Ali, and he's a credible enough opponent for them to sell him to the Irish people as a decent opponent. He comes to Ireland. He'd never been outside America, or he had been to Argentina. He'd never been to Europe. He'd never been to Ireland. And he is shocked about Ireland. And he is also shocked at how well he's treated as a black person in Dublin. He's thrilled that everybody is so nice to him, and he sees cows for the first time when he goes out running. He meets Willie McGee, the intercounty footballer, on Ormond Quay, who's in an unmarked police car. When Willie McGee gets out to talk to Ali, or to Al Blue Lewis, Al Blue Lewis puts his hands in the air because he thinks he's being arrested. Because anytime he's ever met a cop before, he's been arrested. But Willie McGee was just a fight fan who deduced very quickly, as an enormous black man jogging along Ormond Quay, he has to be Al Blue Lewis.
1: There's some amazing nuggets from the fight as well. I mean, when it comes to Ali's gloves, for example.
0: I can't remember that story.
1: He had none, basically.
0: The glove, sorry. The glove story, yeah. The glove story was the day of the fight, they're having a meeting. Barney Eastwood's involved in the undercard, a young Barney Eastwood, and he says, "Where are the gloves?" And Buddy was flying by the seat of his pants. He had not ordered gloves. So the gloves, Barney Eastwood rang a jockey friend of his in London who went to the British Boxing Board of Control, got a bag of gloves, flew to Dublin, hightailed it from Dublin Airport to Croke Park, and then couldn't get in. He was like, "I'm here with the gloves." They were waiting for the undercard to start. The undercard started late because the gloves got there late. And they literally were taking fights off one fighter as they came out of the ring and putting them on other fighters. So it was absolute chaos. And that's kind of that was the kind of metaphor for the entire promotion. They literally were making it up as they went along.
1: Was the event an endorsement of Buddy Shugru's business credentials, or much the opposite?
0: No, they took a bath on it. They overpriced the tickets. That was the thesis from the GA. The GA told them you charge too much. The people wouldn't pay that. They only got 18,000 in. Some enterprising Dubliners came in for free over Hill 16 just before the fight started. A kind of a legendary moment in Dublin folklore, on the north side of Dublin particularly. I've heard many people boast about it, and it's all true. Also, there's a thesis that Ali was just too available. Ali was all over the city, and if you wanted to see Ali, like, he was in Stuart's Hospital in Palmerstone playing mini golf, you know, and you could get right up close to him, and many people did. And the adverse reaction to that was some of them thought, "I've seen him, I don't need to go and see him fight." Mm. It also happened to be the sunniest day of the year in Dublin, July 19, 1972. It was the sunniest day of the year, so I'm not sure how many people got stranded at the beach or whatever.
1: It's fascinating. Where was Ali's stock at after that fight?
0: After this fight?
1: After this fight.
0: He was on the way back. I mean, he was... He'd come out of the government enforced retirement because of the Vietnam stuff. He'd made the comeback, the first Fraser epic. He knew there would have to be other fights, you know. And now Ali goes on, and this is what I think why we have to pay tribute to Buddy Sugar is Ali goes on to have the greatest fights of his career, the legendary fights, the Trill in Manila, the Rumble in the Jungle, the Ken Norton fights. All of that is up ahead, you know. Yeah. So it's not like, I even think when I started researching this book first, I thought that it was like washed up Ali comes to Dublin on a kind of a bum of the month tour just to make money. It wasn't. This was Ali tidying himself over, waiting to kickstart the second half, which many people would argue is even the greatest half of his career. That's only starting, and this is kind of halftime in that, if you like.
1: Because that's why I asked the question. I wonder if we rewind, and we're obviously oblivious to the fact of what's about to come and the unbelievable world moments that are about to happen in his career. Did people think Ali's on the downslope here a small bit? It's a small crowd in Dublin. What the hell is he doing?
0: I don't think anybody would have predicted what's going to happen after 1972. I mean, I think Sports Illustrated, after the Fraser fight, had the headline was something like the end of the Ali legend, you know, or the end of the Ali myth or something right. like that. And I thought, I mean, he was what, 30 years old? He's 30 years old, which is old for a boxer. Nobody would have said, yeah, there's going to be these boxing matches that define eras in history and cross-cultural moments that are all coming down the train. Once he gets Dublin out of the way, once he survives Dublin, we can have all of the... But nobody would have predicted what happened to Ali, you know, with Fraser, with Foreman, and then the very sad decline and that whole kind of other, you know, terrible last couple of years of his career. Nobody would have seen that, because I think even in Dublin, he's talking about, I just got to have a few more fights and then I'm going to retire. But he was saying that all through the 70s, right up to his last fight in 1981.
1: One of the other things that popped out just rewatching the Conor Shannon interview as well is he talks about his appetite to fight in Iran in the not too distant future. He never actually manages to make that happen. Where does that sit in what Muhammad Ali tried to achieve in those few years that followed, trying to fight in the Middle East, trying to fight in a predominantly Muslim country?
0: Well, the funny thing about that is, like you said earlier, like if you're a boxer today and you want to make money, you're going to go to these kind of petro states and cash in big. But his reason, he wanted to go to proselytize for Islam, and a lot of what he says is like he wants to go places to promote the religion and to visit his people, if you like. I mean, he ends up in Tehran in the early 80s in a terrible time. You know, the amazing thing about Ali is he could have fought there in the 70s, you know, in a very different Iran, but he actually goes there as a civilian in the 80s, you know, time of the Ayatollah. There's a famous stories of him shuttling between Iraq and Iran at the height of the Iraq-Iran war, you know, talking to both sides, trying to be a negotiator. Like Ali in the 80s, which I've written about in another book called 15 Rounds in the Wilderness, is a very interesting story because he does a lot of those things. He goes to a lot of countries, spends a lot of time in Africa, and he's not promoting anything. He's just there kind of, you know, promoting human rights, if you like, and just visiting places that he always wanted to get to.
1: Your third book on Ali is The Jam in the Bahamas. Does late stage Ali fascinate you way more than the rest of his life?
0: Well,
1: late career-wise, I guess.
0: Well, I'll say this, like, I think this is a funny book, not because I'm a funny writer, because I'm not, but the stories are funny and the people are funny, and Ireland in 1972 was a funny, different, quirky place. So that's a very light read. The Drama in the Bahamas is a very dark read. It's a very sad, poignant story, because what I discovered in that book about Ali, and I started off with a preconception that Ali was still being forced to fight in 1981, and I actually discovered, no, Ali still wanted to fight in 1981. Lots of people around him didn't want him to fight and were telling him not to fight, but he still wanted to keep going. And that was kind of the tragedy of it, that it wasn't, there was no kind of Svengali in the background pushing Ali to do this. It was Ali who was driving the train.
1: It still feels like there are more Ali stories to be told. It never feels like something that's finished.
0: Yeah, it's remarkable because, like, I have toyed with other Ali stories because you do find stuff, you know, you delve into stuff and you go, oh my God, I never knew he went there. hang on a second, I better look that up. But there's a tragic tale, like, or a sad tale of him going to Saudi Arabia, ironically, where you'd now get paid massive sums. He goes to Saudi Arabia in 1982 to fight exhibitions, and they have to cancel the third exhibition.

0: has that desire and appetite, he'll be back, you know. I mean, and he's a fit, you know, he looks after himself, he runs a lot, he looks after his body, so he'll be back again. He wants that eight desperately, I think, you know, inside, even though he sort of talks it off a little bit, but I think he wants it desperately.
1: Subscribe to the Off the Ball Daily podcast feed right now.
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3: Chris Martin.
4: Oh, you're kidding me.
5: September.
4: Kyle Lafferty.
3: Are you joking me?
4: Is that right?
6: I know!
4: Is that right?
5: Anybody else?
7: Leash, was it?
3: Like, that is one of the most stupid questions.
5: Darius Vassell?
6: Seriously, you all need to just stay quiet. This is getting really annoying doing this quiz.
4: What is going on here?
8: Welcome, welcome, welcome. Welcome along to the shoutiest segment on Irish radio. It's the scintillating, it's the stupefying, it's the splendido, crappy quiz. Every Friday we pit three of Team Off the Ball up against one another in a quiz of sporting factoids at the end of the week. Happy Halloween, everybody. And allow me to welcome tonight's contestants.
9: That was yesterday, Owen.
8: Good point.
3: Ultimately, that was yesterday, so.
8: I don't get the
3: ultimately,
8: joke.
3: That was yesterday.
8: Did you want to get all these jokes out of the way at the start? Or?
3: Ultimately, I'll probably have more as we go.
9: He's probably been saying them all morning since 7:45.
3: Ultimately, we'll see. If,
10: I don't know why Owen doesn't like Halloween, by the way.
8: You really are like a jack-in-the-box, wound up, ready to go with loads of humour.
3: You're, that's, I, what's wrong with your big Halloween issues?
8: Yeah?
3: I've never, like, ridiculous Halloween issues.
8: There's no issue that I have.
3: You hate it.
8: I think I have an issue with Halloween, but that's not an issue. It's actually just thinking rationally and realising that it's a stupid,
3: You're joyless.
8: Weekend. Great bank holiday. Enjoy yourself. Indian summer sometimes. Scaring people, it's stupid.
9: His point yesterday morning was that he didn't like the fact that some people got off on big bangs from fireworks.
10: He had a big bang theory, did he?
9: He just didn't like the people got off on big bangs.
3: He was dead.
9: Well, I got that.
3: That's a good guy.
8: Let's welcome tonight's contestants. Look at that on screen. Wow, John, that's some great visual mixing. I'm scary. Now I am scared. Allow me to welcome tonight's contestants. Our first contestant today has the green and gold socks sorted, the royal shorts in the bag, and the Keepak jersey sorted as well. This Halloween, he's dressing up as a Meath footballer, and there ain't nothing Andy McEntee can do about it. Give it up for the Meath hillbilly, Tommy Rooney.
11: Hello.
8: Very welcome.
11: Morning.
8: In the middle seat is a man who's dressing up as Pat Mustard from Father Ted for Halloween, because the milkman always delivers, and this man has been delivering crappy quiz wins every single week. Give it up for Phil the Power Egan.
10: Pat Mustard's character.
11: There's no stopping you.
8: No stopping you. And now on to this week's quiz. To paraphrase Pat Mustard, anyway. Our final contestant today is dressing up as Tommy DeVito from Goodfellas, so he can have a cover for his faux outrage for the weekend. When he asks for a chai latte with almond milk and walnuts on top this weekend, and the barista says, "That's a funny order," this contestant will flare up and say, "Funny how?" Give it up for Adrian, who's your daddy, Barry?
3: Just having a flat white at the minute, actually.
8: Hey, really?
3: Yeah.
8: Why?
3: It's all I drink on. Are these constant references every week to different types of coffee. It's flat white.
8: You're actually really boring.
3: Why am I having a flat white? Is that what you just asked me?
8: Yeah, like why is flat white the coffee of choice?
3: Flat white is coffee of choice, and Tommy will attest to this. It's the best coffee to milk ratio that you can have.
8: So I've heard. Would you agree?
9: He freaked me out a couple of weeks ago when he told me how bad cappuccinos were for you. So
8: really?
9: I moved on, yeah.
3: I think about the amount of milk that's in them.
8: What's wrong with milk?
3: Well, it's like drinking a pint of milk every time you have a coffee.
8: I don't have a pint of cappuccino.
3: There's frequently there.
8: How is there more milk in a cappuccino than there is in a pint of milk?
3: I mean, be close to one thing. Oh.
8: 200 calories in a cappuccino, says.
9: I think the problem is that the milk is frothed.
3: What's in a flat white jet?
8: So that just increases the amount of milk. Where does the milk come from to take it from?
3: I can't hear you.
9: I think the frothing process of the milk is what makes it bad for you.
8: There's a lack of scientific understanding of how liquids can be turned into more liquid here, I think. But you're very welcome.
3: Thanks, Owen. Appreciate it.
8: As ever, the format is a classic crappy quiz with four questions each, and after four rounds, the trivia equivalent of taking every game as it comes is up. That's the rapid fire round. You can podcast the crappy quiz on offtheball.com or the Go Loud app. You can give us 5 out of 5, even if that's not your actual opinion. And please send any questions you have via postcard. Crappy Quiz Quizmaster, Off the Ball Towers, Marconi House, Diggs Lane, Dublin 2. We are back last week after a 2-month hiatus, so naturally we haven't had any posts. So please send some posts in. Love some of this workload off for next week. Round 1. The boring questions round, never multiple choice. Question 1 for you, Tommy. Can you name the two teams who have won the

0: Rugby World Cup final after extra time?
1: England.
0: Correct. And?
1: England and... South Africa.
0: Correct. 1995 and 2003.
1: It's good to be back.
0: Question one for you, Phil. Lionel Messi was the first player to score in 16 consecutive La Liga seasons, but a second player has this week become the second to do so. Can you name him?
2: Seasons in a row. I thought someone like Joaquin.
0: No, Sergio Ramos. This week scored for Real Madrid.
3: Hard luck, Phil.
0: Question one for you, Adrian. You okay? So this is we got a bit of a controversy here.
4: Can I give you the answer first, and then we can.
0: No, let's pull the curtain back. You know which sports person this question is going to be about, don't you?
4: Oh, fair idea.
0: Take a stab. Go on.
4: Kenny Taylor.
0: Correct, right.
5: Adrian, let's clarify. No. Adrian had a tactical Google before the quiz.
4: No, that's fine. You could do, before the quiz, you can do whatever it is you please.
0: And fair is fair. Katie Taylor is in action this weekend. Can you name the weight class she is?
4: No, that's bollocks. Go back to your...
3: I like this.
4: If you can tell me that's the question that's on the... If you tell me that's the question that's on the sheet and show it to me, then I will happily take a stab at that.
5: Otherwise...
4: Hold on a second,
5: Adrian.
4: No, how would I try and treat the system? I don't show sheets. No, come on. Ask me the question that's on the sheet.
5: You can't predict what's on the quiz.
0: Katie Taylor is back in action this weekend. Can you name the weight class she's fighting?
4: No, that's on the sheet. You verified that that's the question.
5: I can't.
4: Of course you can. It's at the bottom of the page.
5: I might see the next page. I can't look at the sheet.
0: What weight class?
4: If you tell me that's the question that's on the sheet, I'll take a stab at it.
0: Yes.
4: It's not.
5: Adrian, it backfired. Your tactical Google.
4: Show it to the camera. Show it to the camera. Come on, we can't see it.
0: No, it's tiny. It's like Times New Roman. 11.
4: No, it's her opponent.
0: Who's called?
4: Landetrau. Christina Landetrau.
5: But no, I think you got that wrong, actually. I think you remember that wrong.
2: So if you didn't have to land the punch, then Landetrau.
4: Yeah,
5: no. I like that bit.
0: It's Landerdatu.
4: Yeah.
0: Landetrau. That's not the same thing.
4: What? That's a point. Come on.
5: It's not a point.
0: It's super light heavyweight.
4: That's a point.
2: Super lightweight.
4: That is a point.
0: Super lightweight.
6: For what, man?
4: This is bullshit. That's ridiculous, Owen. That is absolutely ridiculous. You're punishing me for doing something pre... You yourself said, when he questioned it, you said, whatever you do before the quiz, you do. But you can't punish me for doing something before the quiz.
0: You got the answer wrong.
4: I got the answer 100%.
5: You got the question wrong as well.
4: Close to spot on.
0: No, it's not Landetrau.
4: that's wrong. You know it's wrong. I know by your hesitancy that you know it's wrong.
0: Look, I don't like that's to be harsh on but sometimes being harsh is also being
4: That's a bad decision.
0: We've got to stand by our principles here.
2: Leonardatu is her name.
4: That's what I said.
5: Landetrau. Like a transformer.
4: Christina. I could have just said Christina, but I didn't. I went for it.
0: Round two. It's
4: that's
0: 1-0.
4: Round two is
0: the GAA All-Stars round. Playing for your county is all about pride in the jersey, helping your team win, and the ultimate glory of proving to everyone that you're better than your teammates by winning an All-Star. This round will test your knowledge on the GAA All-Stars ahead of tonight's ceremony. Question two for you, Tommy. Wexford have won two All-Stars in this year's Hurling Team of the Year. Can you name the last Wexford man to win one before this year?
5: Let me just clarify for a second. He could have won this year as well.
0: When did I say that?
5: Okay.
4: You're not getting any extra detail.
5: Can I have the question one more time, please?
0: Who was the last Wexford man to win an All-Star?
5: That's a tough one.
4: So before this year?
0: In any year that's not 2019.
5: Surely it was... I feel like I'm being tricked here. Rory Jacob.
0: No.
4: Conor McDonald?
0: No. It's been a long time.
2: Goalkeeper?
5: Damien Fitzhenry. Oh no, it was my first answer.
4: Wow.
0: Question two for you, Phil.
5: How did I mess that up?
0: Henry Shefflin has won the most hurling All-Stars, but who has won the most football All-Stars?
5: Oh, jeez. How easy. It's not a dub.
2: Yeah, sure. They don't get the All-Stars. They just get the All-Irelands.
0: Pent-up anger.
5: How did I get Fitzhenry wrong?
0: Joke to follow up your first one there. Tell me who's got the most football All-Stars.
5: How long is he getting it?
0: Yeah.
2: I don't, at least I didn't repeat the question
0: you don't.
2: To buy time. It's going to be someone like...
4: Spiky.
2: Colm Cooper.
0: No, the second. Pat Spillane with 9.
4: It's just a reason for Owen to pick through Kerry's greatness, isn't it? Come on, whatever. Hit me up with some other question that you're going to change on the spot. And
0: not much picking through is required.
4: Do you want to change it before I give the answer or afterwards this time?
0: Question two for Adrian. Name two non-Dublin players who won Football All-Stars last year. Any two. Easiest question you'll ever get.
4: Well, no, the last one was the easiest one I'd ever get, and you didn't give it to me.
0: you got her name wrong.
4: There probably wasn't that many Dubs that got them, although Phil would maybe argue differently. Did Con Cavanagh get one last year?
0: He did. Need one more.
6: Well done.
4: And Rory Began?
0: Correct.
6: Well done.
0: Good answer. So there was.
4: So I should have 2 points now. Go on, yeah.
0: There were, the full complete list is Rory Began, Colm Kavanagh, Padraig Hampsey, Carl O'Connell, Ryan McHugh, David Clifford, Conor McManus, and Ian Burke.
6: It's not that easy.
0: Quite a few non-dubs, yeah.
6: Not that easy.
4: Easy if you know the answers, Tommy, you know what I mean?
0: Yep, 1-0-1 is Sport Moment. Phil is on 0. Round 3 is the players versus the fans round. After Granite Xhaka's brutal showdown with the Arsenal faithful last weekend, this round will test your knowledge on the other time sports people have gotten a tangle with their own fans. Question 3 for you, Tommy. At the 2010 World Cup, an angry Wayne Rooney approached a TV camera and said, "Nice to see your own fans booing you, you football supporters." Who had England just played?
5: Tunisia?
0: No, Algeria.
4: Ah! Oh, you nearly give it to him.
6: On the map.
0: Question 3 for you, Phil.
6: I've left 2 points behind me now.
0: In 2002, Real Madrid's Luis Figo was targeted by Barcelona fans who ended up throwing a pig's head at him at the Nou Camp. The Barcelona manager at the time came out and said, "Figo provoked the fans. He walked over to the corner really slowly, picked up the bottle slowly, went back to the corner, and all this consciously and deliberately without the referee doing anything to stop it." Can you name that manager?
2: Was it Louis van Gaal?
0: Correct. Phil is up to one. It's 1-1. Adrian, go ahead. Paddy O'Shea famously called Kerry the roughest type of effing animals in a newspaper
4: interview. Artie Morrissey in Dubai.
0: No.
5: It wasn't Dubai either. It was after.
0: South Africa was the answer.
4: Oh, shit. Was that the actual question?
0: Yeah, South Africa was the answer.
4: I would have said Dubai anyway, so.
0: The answer was, where did Marty Morrissey chat to Paddy O'Shea after?
4: They were on, was it or not?
5: I jumped the gun
4: away. Were they on an All-Stars trip or something? Was that the, or was he, no, he was just on holidays.
0: He was just on holidays.
4: And Marty was also just on holidays. Is that
0: well,
4: right?
0: Paddy was on the team holiday. Marty was just on holidays.
4: Does he go to the same, he picks his destination by wherever the All-Ireland team are going that year?
0: Is that right?
4: I mean, I have no idea. I'm just asking. That was a question.
6: I just think he's...
0: South Africa's a lovely holiday destination on its own merits, I think, Adrian. But one all. Congratulations, everybody, so far. Round 4.
4: I should be two.
6: At least we're all on the board, lads.
4: Yeah. I should be two.
2: This is a tight game, this.
0: Listen, it's going to be... it's a taking part that counts.
2: Grind this one out, like, you know?
6: I really don't like the new format of the rapid fire annuals.
2: Yeah, just try and get yourself in the lead, Tommy, and then maybe you can use it.
4: And try and get in before Phil, because... he's a machine.
6: It's game over then.
0: Yeah, he's a milkman. Round 4 is the fun free magic number round. Contestants get 3 points for getting the number exactly right. If no one manages that, the nearest contestant who doesn't go bust gets 2 points. The second closest gets 1. Again, I'm going to say that we can only accept the answer that's written on your paper. I'm also going to have to ask for your pens once the music ends. So if you don't mind, give us the following number. The number of All-Star awards won by Henry Shefflin during his Kilkenny playing career. Plus the number of PGA Tour wins now notched by Tiger Woods. Plus the number of kilometres to the nearest kilometre in a marathon. Plus the number of total goals, including penalties, scored at Anfield on Wednesday night. Your 30 seconds expires when Sinatra sings Bright Shiny Beats. So how many All-Stars does Henry Shefflin have? That's your first one. Added to that, the number of PGA Tour wins by Tiger Woods after his win in Japan last weekend. The number of kilometres in a marathon to the nearest kilometre. And the number of goals scored at Anfield on Wednesday, including in the penalty shootout. Ooh. Time's almost up. And Dan.
4: So that was a good round.
0: Yeah, thank you very much. Tommy?
6: 89.
2: 150.
6: Oh, 150. No.
4: 93.
0: 154 is the correct answer.
6: Oh, no.
0: Phil gets the 2 points.
4: I get a point.
0: And Adrian gets the 1 point.
4: 150.
0: Let's go through this.
6: Did I mess up a Tiger? Tiger obviously is 80, is it?
0: Got a massive number, yeah.
6: Oh, no, I thought, I wasn't sure. I put down
0: 48. Tiger's had 82 PGA Tour wins.
4: Oh, my God.
6: I didn't count Everson as PGA Tour wins.
0: So number of All-Stars that Shefflin has?
6: 10.
0: 11. The number of kilometres in a marathon?
6: 42.
0: Yeah. And the number of goals in Anfield?
6: 19.
0: Oh, so that'll give you a grand total of 154. Tommy, you're on 1 point. Adrian, you're on 2 points. And Phil, you're on 3 points.
2: I got them all wrong apart from the tiger. Yeah. Like, I was under and over in a few of them. So I kind of balanced out.
0: Right, we're on to the final. Our winner tonight will be decided in the round that separates the men from the boys, the Henry Shefflins from the Henry VIII.
4: It's all done.
7: Finished.
0: It's an old team in particular, ridiculous, easy, rapid fire round. The score you get in this round will be added to your score in a previous round. There will be 40 seconds for everyone to answer from the same set of questions. We're going to start with the person with the highest number of points, then onto the person in second, and then onto the person in last. If you get a question correct, I'll ask you another question and keep asking you questions until you get one wrong. And once you get a question wrong, I'll move on to the next person, and your correct answer also means the deduction of 1 point. Phil, you ready?
2: Yeah.
6: I'm Pat Mustard.
4: 3, 2, 1.
0: Your time starts with an Alan Quinlan huge.
8: I think it was huge for Japan, you know. Huge.
0: Who scored the most tries in 2007 when South Africa last won the World Cup?
2: Brian Abana.
0: Correct. Where will the 2023 Rugby World Cup take place?
6: He's gone.
0: France. How many goals did Leicester concede against Southampton last week, Adrian?
4: 9.
0: None. Kawhi Leonard plays for which NBA franchise? Kawhi Leonard plays for which NBA franchise, Tommy?
6: Toronto.
0: No, Clippers. Name the Springboks captain, Phil.
6: He's gone.
0: Khaleesi. In which World Cup did Ireland not lose a quarter final, Adrian, in the rugby? Last not lose a quarter final.
4: 2011.
0: No, 2007. Partizan Belgrade is a club in which country, Tommy?
6: Serbia.
0: Correct. Name the Shamrock Rovers manager.
6: Stephen Bradley.
0: Correct. Which team won baseball's World Series on Wednesday night? Time's up. One more. Phil.
4: Is this the winner?
6: No, is this the winner?
0: What club does Cheslin Colby play for?
6: Oh. How long is he getting, lads? Is he getting 3 seconds?
2: He's the cheapest.
0: No, it's Toulouse.
6: Toulouse.
0: Which means...
6: Do I win?
0: Adrian is on 0.
4: True.
0: Tommy went back to 1.
6: What?
0: Phil? Phil also went back to 1 as a result of his incorrect answer.
4: So it's a three-way tie.
0: Means it is a three-way tie.
6: Dude, if you got the Katie Taylor question right, you'd be in the mix here.
0: Oh, sorry. No, we're not in.
4: Oh, here, he makes an excellent point. I should be reinstated.
2: Oh, my God.
4: I should be put back in here. Ultimately, that question was right, and ultimately, I should be put back in.
6: Okay, tie break.
0: It actually gets funnier the more you say it.
4: I know.
0: Phil, Tommy. We tossed the coin. Phil, Tommy. Tommy won the coin toss. So, do you want to go first or second?
6: I'll go second.
0: How many Ireland caps does Stephen and have, Phil?
4: I'm going to say
2: 38.
0: 38, Tommy?
6: Over.
0: Correct. 53.
6: Get in there.
0: Tommy Rooney is the winner. And there's another crappy quiz. Have a happy Halloween, everyone.
6: I thought it was lost there. Comeback, boys.
4: Properly shafted there.
6: Hey, look, Phil.
4: You should have been in the mix.
6: You've lost
4: I should have been in that three-way tie. Yeah,
6: you were never in the mix.
4: I should have been. What would you have done if it was a three-way split?
0: I don't know.
4: Nobody even knows. There's no reason.
0: There's no point, really. But thank you for taking part, and congratulations to
4: Ultimately,
0: Tommy.
4: Ultimately, happy to be here.
6: Thank you. I'm delighted to be...
0: Come on, when I say the line?
6: Ultimately.
0: Yeah, are you happy now?
6: Ultimately. Where do we go from here?
0: Where do we go from here? Something brilliant is up next in the radio, and we're back next week on youtube.com/offtheball.
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4: Kyle Lafferty.
1: Are you joking me?
5: Welcome along to the shoutiest segment on Irish radio and a multitude of other platforms. It's the scintillating, it's the stupefying, it's the splendido crappy quiz. Every Friday, but coming to you on Thursday, this week, we pit three of Team Off the Ball up against each other in our quiz of sporting factoids at the end of the week. Allow me to welcome tonight's contestants. Our first contestant today is the King of Outrage, and this week he's outraged with the Prime Minister of New Zealand for suggesting that the Tooth Fairy and the Easter Bunny are essential workers. What are you thinking? He shouted at the TV last night. We don't know where that stupid rabbit has been. I don't want him anywhere near my kids. Give it up for Adrian. Who's your daddy, Barry?
6: What happened?
7: Come on.
8: It's fallen flat.
7: Exactly what he said happened.
5: We are welcome, Adrian. Good to have you back.
6: Oh, I'm delighted to be here.
7: We are welcome.
6: Thanks for having me. I'm a champ, just in case it needs pointing out to the audience.
8: No, I think you'll find that I'm the reigning champion with one of the most crushing performances seen in the modern day crappy quiz. Have we had anybody in recent times get to double figure zone?
5: Don't think so, actually.
7: Who cares?
5: Impressive. 11. It was 11 points. Got all the rapid fire questions correct. It was a sight to behold, but you're here today to put a stop to that. Our next contestant is looking forward to a more chilled out Easter this weekend than he's usually used to. His formative years during Easter weekend were spent crucifying the cans on the Friday, hitting the clubs of Ballyhaunus on the Saturday, before waking up in a cave on the Sunday, pushing a boulder aside and rising from the dead. Give it up for Nathan Nate Dog Murphy.
8: Tell you, there were nights in Midas nightclub in Ballyhaunus that weren't too dissimilar to that.
5: Midas.
7: Did it open at midnight on a Friday night? On Good Friday?
8: Yeah, I think it did. No, there was another nightclub, a smaller one, I think, that opened at midnight on a Friday. I don't ever really remember doing that. Cans didn't feel like there was much of a thing where you'd like have a load of cans and then hit it into town at midnight on a Friday.
7: Now, cans used to be the same price as pints. That was the problem when we were in college.
6: You get served in Ballyhaunus when you're about 14, so I'm sure it was all the
8: way. Well, that is true. Six cans of Dutch gold for a fiver.
5: So Midas nightclub where everything you touch turned to gold?
8: Fail. I don't know if there's an appropriate answer for that.
5: Right.
8: Hashtag me too.
5: Let's round up our introductions. Our final contestant today is a man who wanted a less wordy intro to the quiz last time. Round one, the boring questions round, never multiple choice. Question one for you, Adrian. Cork got the Mount Rushmore treatment on ODBAM this week with Roy Keane easing into the reckoning. Can you name the schoolboy / junior club he played for as a kid?
8: Ah, come on. Dear God.
6: Rockmount.
5: Correct. Seriously, on. I know there's a documentary named after it and it's very, very famous, but who knows?
6: Strange things have happened. Listen, you just asked me to name a schoolboy club that like some random player played for and I've been able to pull it out of the hat, so move on. Champ.
5: Good knowledge. Nathan, this question came in for you from Cahill O'Rourke on Twitter a few weeks back, but we've been going year by year, so we never got around to it. We'll get around to it today. The Republic of Ireland senior men's team have played home games in 9 venues around Ireland. Can you name 8 of them?
6: Oof.
7: Oh!
6: And with that, he's gone.
8: I'm back.
7: Okay.
8: But I missed the question completely.
5: So the Republic of Ireland senior men's team have played home games in 9 venues around Ireland. Can you name 8 of them?
8: All right. Are Lansdowne Road and Aviva Stadium 2 different places?
5: No, they would be one.
8: Okay. Dunfermline Park.
5: Correct.
8: Thomond Park.
5: 3.
8: Turner's Cross.
5: 4.
8: These are fully capped senior internationals.
5: Yeah.
8: Crow
6: sure,
8: Park.
6: Why not?
5: Yeah, 5. Fully capped,
7: Fully capped.
8: Because I remember being at a game at Dalyman Park during Trapattoni's reign when the Republic of Ireland played. But
6: this,
8: maybe
6: this is the point of the question where Nathan just
8: Dalyman Park
6: branches off.
5: You've already said Dalyman, haven't you?
8: Oh, did I?
5: Yeah. You've said Lansdowne Road, Crow Park, Dalyman, Turner's Cross and Thomond. That's your 5 so far.
7: Yeah, you're done. You're toast.
5: You need
7: out of
5: 3
7: there.
5: More. Dalyman, Turner's Cross and Thomond. That's your 5 so far.
7: Yeah, you're done. You're toast. You're
5: you
7: out of there.
5: 3 more.
7: Not going to get them. Come on.
8: No, it'll be fine. It'll be fine. Senior men's internationals.
5: Cross. Come on, we're going to need an answer. We're going to need at least one more to buy yourself a little bit more time here, Nathan. This is outrageous, the time you're
6: taking. It's struggling big time, isn't it?
5: Yeah, I'm surprised by this.
7: Yeah.
8: On the island of Ireland or in the 26 counties?
5: Well, like Republic of Ireland.
7: No, no, no, you can't.
8: Windsor Park.
7: You can't.
8: Windsor Park.
5: No, wrong. Game over.
8: But they play Northern Ireland in Windsor Park.
7: Not a home game, Nathan.
8: What?
5: It's not a, clearly not a home game. Like,
7: it's too late, you're out.
6: You're gone.
5: Would you believe the Republic of Ireland have had all their home games in the 26 counties? They are Lansdowne Road, Croke Park, Daly Mount. You forgot the RDS, Turner's Cross, Thomond Park. You forgot Tolka Park, which is another one I thought. And then the last two were probably the last two. You might have got the Maradike, and then the toughest one of the lot. Anybody else? Flower Lodge.
7: Belfield?
6: Yeah, I see.
7: Flower Lodge.
5: Yeah. So unfortunately, you don't score.
8: RDS, I should have got that.
5: Jer, question one for you. Sunderland Till I Die Season 2 has been a raging success on Netflix. Can you name the last Republic of Ireland footballer to play for the club?
7: Ed McGeady?
5: Correct.
7: Boom.
8: Come on. Those questions are ridiculous compared to my question.
7: They are. Good question.
6: I mean, if only you were an international football commentator, don't I?
7: Exactly.
6: Like,
7: no,
6: lean slightly in your direction.
8: Oh, come on.
5: When we do get questions in, Nathan, they are generally, a couple of them are directed specifically for you. So you've got to respect the audience for wanting to challenge you. So thank you, Kyle O'Rourke, for getting in touch with that one.
8: I mean, that was a good question. I should have got the RDS.
5: It's a good question. Round two is the Guinness Pour round. Yes, indeed. It's a long weekend coming up, and crappy Grey's contestants have proved that they have the attention span of a goldfish. They're having none of this year-by-year trivia anymore, but it will return next week. For now, let's let these lads play in their corner and do what they do best. In this round, they will have to pour a pint of Guinness from a can. The best pint.
7: I didn't know anything about this. I definitely don't have one of these. I mean, that's not how I go to work every day.
5: Just to clarify here, the best pint will win 2 points. And shout out to Siobhan Foley on Twitter for getting in touch with the idea.
8: Sorry, just to clarify then a couple of things. Are we all pouring at the same time?
5: No, we will start with Adrian. We let him go for a couple of seconds, then on to Nathan, who'll go for a couple of seconds, and on to Jer, and then we'll get into the settling period together.
7: However,
8: and we should have advertised this in advance so that Guinness might have given us a load of good stuff for free.
5: No, absolutely. You all have to go out and buy your own cans. Absolutely.
7: They can retrospectively. Well, Nathan came as part of his giant motherload of booze that arrived during the day.
8: No, it didn't. I actually had to go and
6: Can I just
8: separately.
6: Ask, what are we getting points awarded on here? Because you can't actually taste them. I'd like to know in advance what your criteria are.
7: You're not going to be able to see the quality of my pint because there's writing on my glass. That's the problem.
5: Well, that's not my problem, is it?
7: I mean, it is your problem because you won't be able to see how amazing my pint is.
5: Well, we'll see. We'll see. It could be so.
6: What's
5: good.
6: What's the criteria on? Come on.
5: Good sized head. Good. Ew. Like the rest of it is just good. Like just good quality, good looking pint. And that's it, really. That is it. A good head on it. It's all we need. Adrian, you're starting us off. Are you ready?
6: Should I give it a go, like your man on the internet there? Should I give that a go? Because I'm like.
5: Do you think that'll get you the most effective pint? Like, absolutely.
6: I'm going to give it a go. Yeah. To

0: Okay, let's go. So Adrian Barry, first up, pouring his pint of Guinness.
1: So what did he do again? You just tip it in like this.
2: I know you're disease phobic, Adrian.
1: Uh-oh.
2: Yes.
1: No.
0: Okay, so he started something there. He started. Nathan, you're up. Let's get you underway with this while Adrian is away in the background. Oh, he's gone. That's a minute before he stopped it. He has a Guinness glass. I thought none of us had Guinness glasses here. And his camera is gone.
3: With my name on it.
1: Settling nicely.
2: That's not fair.
3: That's a new. I think the guy used a different type of Guinness glass where the can doesn't go down quite as far.
0: Right. Well, Ger, it's up to you and your five lamps glass. What can you do for us? The can is open. The foam is out. Time to turn that baby upside down.
2: Oh, no.
3: The sun is shining. It does feel like it's a little bit too early for Guinness, but
2: no, it's not.
3: I have to go with this.
0: Right, Adrian, we're going to need the next step here.
3: Can I apologize in advance to Coruscant and who I have to interview straight after this?
0: Okay.
2: Our Better Call Saul recap season 3 is going to be lit.
0: Adrian is pulling it out.
2: Hey-o.
1: I think it's fine. There's a good head on it.
4: Oh, this is good.
0: Nathan is looking good. Nathan is looking great. Ger, we're going to need to catch up here soon.
4: Oh, that looks glorious.
0: That does not look bad. I'm not going to lie. Nathan's looks good.
2: Oh.
0: Ger in the five lamps.
1: Absolutely beautiful.
4: Wowzers.
0: Bring that bad boy up to the camera.
1: No, but he can't be giving him bonus points just because he's got an actual Guinness glass. That's not our fault.
0: Well,
3: with my name on it.
0: We'll have to see once we get a good close-up.
1: Oh, this looks exceptional. I'm going to take it out of the double glass here so you can get the full...
0: Adrian,
3: that looks like now something you'd be drinking at about 7 p.m. on Sunday evening at Letter Picnic and you're questioning your choices in life.
0: Adrian, that's not bad. That's not bad. That's not bad, actually.
1: She's a beauty. She's still
0: a plastic
1: settling.
0: Glass. Nathan, let's see what you've got.
3: It hasn't fully settled yet.
1: Okay, but don't be giving him extra points because he's in a Guinness glass. Oh, it's like a bishop's collar. He's ruined it.
0: That head is way too big.
1: He's made an absolute shambles.
0: Way too big.
1: It's a bit like his Mayo Mount Rushmore. It's a shambles.
4: that's
0: way too small. The head on that is way too small.
1: Lads, I'm not...
2: What are you talking about?
1: There's a winner right here.
2: What are you talking about?
0: I can crown the winner here. Adrian Barry.
3: That's perfect.
2: Is a lot. Look at that.
3: It looks perfect.
0: It looks fine.
1: Cheers, lads.
0: Adrian Barry in the plastic glass gets the 2 points.
1: Look at that.
3: Oh, look how small his head is.
2: This isn't mine. It's still settling. This is not over.
3: Mine is perfect.
2: Well, let me see yours, Nathan. Yours got a hollow in the middle. Mine is actually bigger than a pint glass. That was my problem.
1: That's good. That is a good point.
3: That is tasty and tempting.
0: Well done, lads. That was a roaring success. Thanks again to Siobhan Foley for the shout on that round. It may come back again sometime soon. Round 3 is... Sorry, go for it, Ger. He's just having a sip.
1: Oh, that's good.
0: Round 3 is the goodbye Mick again round. This round of the Test for Knowledge on the second tenure of Mick McCarthy.
3: Jesus, don't talk Mick McCarthy with Gilroy after he's had half a pint.
2: I might tell you the truth, what? Yeah. Never a good manager. Never a good manager. A championship manager at best.
3: I'm going to regret this at about 4 o'clock today.
2: No, I will be asleep
1: in about an hour.
3: Yeah.
2: Have they had a fight with all of your work colleagues on Zoom?
0: Question 3 for you, Adrian.
1: How many points did I get for that, by the way? That's
0: 2.
1: Look at the layering on it. Look at the layering on it.
3: Here.
0: Good, Larry. For a plastic glass, that's a fine looking pint.
3: That is beautiful.
0: Like they're all beautiful.
3: Look like the greatest corporate whore of all time right now.
0: They all have lovely heads.
1: That's no different to any other day, Nathan, to be fair to you.
0: Adrian, which of the following formations was never used by Mick McCarthy during his second tenure as Ireland boss? Was it A 4-4-2, B 4-5-1, C 4-3-1-2, or D 4-3-3?
1: 4-3-1-2 or 4-3-3? Like, what's? I'm going to go with probably 4-3-1-2.
0: Correct. Never used 4-3-3.
3: Have you watched back every single minute of every Mick McCarthy game?
0: I was going
3: to stand over the fact that he never, at any stage of the match, played a 4-3-1-2.
0: I should have rephrased that. But starting formations, according to soccerway.com, which has all the formations laid out. 4-4-2 was played against Gibraltar at home. 4-5-1 was played against Denmark away. And 4-3-3 played against Georgia at home. I don't recall.
3: And what about his first spell in charge?
0: This is only to do with
1: the second. Listen to the question.
3: Who did you play 4-3-3 against?
0: Georgia at home.
1: Listen, move on, Nathan.
0: On to
1: like, will the quiz ever go past where Nathan isn't bitching him on?
3: Daddy, I thought you said you wouldn't drink at lunchtime anymore.
1: you promised me yesterday.
3: I thought we'd spoken about this.
2: I mean, you can project your own conversations there, lads, but. My kids see me drinking at home all the time. It's mature attitude towards this. Get out, squad.
0: Nathan, question for you. Question
3: get back
0: three.
3: Behind the Google machine.
0: Nathan, can you name the three FAI CEOs during Mick McCarthy's second tenure as Ireland manager?
3: Gary Owens.
0: Yeah.
3: He took over, John Delaney.
0: Yeah.
3: And
2: come on, ding, ding, ding, ding, ding, ding, ding. Time up.
3: Noel Mooney.
0: No. Noel Mooney was general manager. Raya
1: the
0: Walsh.
1: Operations director. What's
0: Raya Walsh? Yeah, the CEO for a while.
3: No, I thought she had a different title.
1: She did after a time, but she was CEO for a while. Yeah.
2: According to Wikipedia or whatever his get out of jail terms and conditions like, apply. What is he looking up?
1: Do you think
2: what is he googling?
1: Do you think he
2: look at his computer?
1: A wrong answer.
2: What is Nathan doing? Oh, look at his guilty face. Look at him. He is disqualified. Seize his point. Seize his point. That's the only way to this can have any.
1: More beer to get going. More beer.
0: Sure. Who is the only player to be sent off during Mick McCarthy's second tenure as Ireland manager?
3: Oh, come on. These questions are so bloody easy.
1: The ones that you can't get right.
0: You'll be happy to know there is no round four today, Nathan. It's straight into the rapid fires or into the numbers after this. So
3: what?
2: Give me that hint there.
0: Straight into the numbers. The hint. No. Give us the name of the player who got sent off.
1: No hint.
2: It's easy. Was he the captain at some point?
0: Give me an answer.
2: Seamus Coleman.
0: Is that your answer, or are you just thinking out loud?
2: No, that's not my answer, because you would have said correct. So I'm just thinking out loud. Seamus Coleman.
0: Correct. Yeah, it got sent off against Switzerland. Okay, at the end of round three, it is Adrian 4, Jer 2, Nathan 0. Round four is...
1: Am I not
0: the...
1: on a five?
0: No, you couldn't possibly be on five. There's only been three rounds, and one of them was 2 points.
1: Oh, yeah, fair enough.
0: Round four is the fun free magic number round. Contestants get 3 points for getting the number exactly right, and if nobody manages that, the nearest contestant who doesn't go bust gets 2 points. The second closest then gets 1 point. So, if you don't mind, give us the following number. Do we have pen and paper?
2: Yeah.
0: Good stuff. The number of players whose goal scoring tally was more than one goal during Nick McCarthy's second tenure as Ireland boss, plus the number of All-Ireland medals won by Christy Ring, plus the number of NBA teams Michael Jordan played for, plus the number of consecutive All-Irelands won by Dublin in women's football after 2019. Your 30 seconds expire when Sinatra sings Bright Shiny Beads.
3: After 2019?
1: What?
0: After the 2019 All-Ireland.
1: What?
3: Was what?
0: Okay. How many consecutive All-Irelands have Dublin won in women's football right now? How many teams in the NBA has Michael Jordan played for? The number of All-Ireland medals won by Christy Ring. And then the number of players who scored more than one goal under Mick McCarthy during his second watch as Ireland manager. A couple of seconds, lads. Pens down. Right. Hands down.
2: Come on, Nathan. Hands down. That Googling. Stop Nathan. It.
0: Nathan,
2: what have you got,
0: off.
2: Nathan?
3: 12.
0: 12. Adrian?
2: 14.
0: 14. Adrian's got 12.
2: 12.
0: The answer is 13.
2: Oh, yes.
0: So it is. How is it? 2 points apiece for Nathan and Adrian.
2: Fuck.
0: Adrian is flying at the moment.
2: Is it not four in a row?
1: Do you know, and I was actually three in a row. I was going to go for one more there, but look at.
2: I got everything right, except the Doves, and they get everything wrong.
4: So you didn't get everything right. You got one wrong.
0: Okay, let's go through them. The number of players whose goal scoring tally was above.
2: Zero.
0: One goal. Zero. Yeah, no one scored more than one goal. And the number of All-Ireland medals won by Christy Ring.
4: Six.
0: Eight.
1: Six.
2: Eight. Oof. Look at these two. Look at these two Luddites. Pearls before swine. Look at them. No,
4: you've
2: no sense of knowledge or history or anything.
4: You've literally spent last week.
2: Everybody knows Christy Ring won 8 All-Irelands. Oh, my God. You West Brits.
4: I think we've learned one thing. The idea that we had of doing the crappy quiz after a rake of pints may not be one to go with.
0: The number of NBA teams Michael Jordan has played for?
4: Two.
1: Two, I put in.
0: Two, yeah. Bulls and Wizards.
2: Congratulations, well done.
0: And then Dublin have won three consecutive All-Ireland women's titles.
1: Three, yeah.
0: So that brings you to 13. Right, the scores at the moment are Adrian 6, Ger 4, Nathan 2. We're on to the final.
4: How's Ger on 4?
0: The boys.
1: How is he on 4? That's an excellent question.
0: Oh, sorry. Ger's only on 2.
4: Yeah.
0: Sorry, yeah. It's 6-2-2.
4: So who goes first, me or Ger?
0: Adrian goes first. Oh, sorry.
1: Are you drinking as well there? Did you have a cheeky pint when you were...
0: And then between toss the coin earlier between Adrian and Nathan, and Adrian won
1: the coin toss. Ger and Nathan. How many have you had?
0: Between me and Ger. Nathan. Nathan won that coin toss.
4: You're literally making this up.
1: That used to exist as like, oh, maybe that actually happened. I think you've just fully pulled the veil off there on.
0: I'll have them down on my sheet. So we're going from Adrian to Nathan to Ger, and that's our order.
2: That's
0: Adrian.
2: The same sheet that you had the last time. You just need to update the sheet and go, okay, you know, by the process of elimination, he won that coin toss. There's actually a greater chance that I will win the next coin toss.
0: Well, expecting 50-50 is not always a good outcome. Adrian, are you ready?
4: This would take some bottle job for Adrian not to win it. This will
1: champ,
4: be
1: champ, champ. Here we come. Come on, let's
0: great.
1: Do it.
0: Here we go.
4: Bottle jobs.
0: Adrian Barry, your 40 seconds starts now. What club is Aidan McGeady on loan at now?
1: Ipswich.
0: No, Charlton. Who topped Ireland's Rugby World Cup pool in 2003?
4: France.
0: No, Australia. In what year will the next Summer Olympics take place, Ger?
2: 2021.
0: Correct. Which city is set to host the Olympics after Tokyo?
2: Paris.
0: Correct. Name the Arsenal manager before Mikel Arteta.
2: Arsene Wenger.
0: No. Unai Emery. In what year did Patrick Harrington win his first major, Adrian?
1: 2009.
0: No. 07. What county is Sheffield United's John Egan from, Nathan?
4: Cork.
0: Correct. Time is up. So.
4: Ah, come on!
0: Time is up. Adrian holds on for the win. It's finished. Adrian, 4 points. Ger, 3 points. Nathan, 2 points. Congratulations, Adrian. Champ, down again. Is champ. That three in a row?
4: I've said this before. We need to extend the time in the rapid fire. That's a nonsense. You got 1, 2, 3, 4, 5, 7 questions in. Come on.
1: How many did you get there in the rapid fire, Nathan?
4: Well, right? I got as many as you got. I got more than you got. More than you got.
1: He's dropped out.
4: You literally didn't get a single question right in the rapid fire.
1: But overall, I ended up at how many points on, just to recap?
0: Four.
2: Hang on.
1: Four.
2: Did Nathan end up with two.
1: Oh, yeah. So I see. No, I see. I see how, the quiz works. Those who end up on most points win.
2: They both got two points for finishing in the numbers round. Should they not get a point and a half?
1: It wouldn't make any difference.
4: Also,
2: would.
4: I'm sorry.
2: Would.
4: A quiz.
2: You've been on 4 and I've been on 3.
4: No, listen, also, champ, I think champ, champ. Okay. I do think myself and Ger have very good reason to dispute this, because the great thing about quizzes, and we love quizzes, and we love the crappy quiz, is that there's nothing subjective about it. You either know the answer, or you don't. So,
1: what are you worried about? What are you worried about?
2: You're slurring your words.
1: You're not
2: going to
1: make any sense now. It's like,
4: Adrian got 2 points.
2: You either know the answer, or you don't.
1: You either know the answer, or you don't. I mean, that's
4: Adrian, yeah, but you got 2 extra points for a pint to Guinness. But
2: sorry, I just remembered. That was obscene. But you can't even see. That was
1: you both murdered your pints.
4: What's next week? Like, what's next week? What are you going to start handing points out for next week? So that was your opinion, badly judged opinion, because his camera angle is grainier than ours. So, like, it's an outrage.
0: Oh, no. It was
4: so you didn't actually answer any more questions than anybody else.
1: Have you ever lost a quiz where you haven't bitched and moaned about it, where you've actually sat back and said, listen, fair enough.
4: No, I think we'd all agree. This is the most... I didn't lose the quiz part.
1: How can you argue with...
2: I won the quiz part.
0: No,
1: it's like argument at this point, argue with Dublin's dominance. Like, the last 3 quizzes I've partaken in, won WWW.
4: Well, he just keeps making up nonsensical rounds. Just do the quiz. Cheers, the way it's meant to be done.
1: Chin-chin.
0: Chin-chin, indeed. A pleasure, lads. Enjoy your long weekend.
5: Off the ball. GAA. I suppose it's Russian roulette with whether you push or whether you stick, because if you push and you get turned over to space behind you, but I'd always err on the side of if you turn that ball over. So if Kyle pushes on Darfus Gibbon and turns that ball over, now all of a sudden Limerick, instead of having 6 forwards going forward, it's 7 going forward.
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0: deny. 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
1: Now, some people's LinkedIn accounts are just more impressive than others. This guy's an ex-Cork footballer and hurler and currently starring with Adelaide Crows in the AFL. There he is with a smile on his face all the way from Australia. It's Mark Keane. Mark, good morning / good evening to you.
2: How are you, lads? Thanks for having me.
1: No matter what, delighted to have you. There's so much to talk to you about. The first thing I want to know is, Mark, if you don't mind me asking, has your housemate Kyle from Monaghan picked up on hurling anymore after some of your lessons that you've given him?
2: It's like teaching him a foreign sport, even though he's from Ireland, but he can't get over that us boys down in Cork play kind of both. We kind of play every second week in the championship, for club championship. He kind of finds it bizarre, but no, he hasn't got a hang of it yet.
1: It's amazing to hear that, like, you're still so in touch with the world of GA, that yourself and Carl as housemates will be watching the Gaelic football and hurling when it's on, despite living across the other side of the world playing this other sport. Is it just very natural for you to stay in touch with what's happening at home, or do you have to make a conscious effort for that to happen?
2: No, it's just it's not a conscious effort at all. I think it kind of just come natural. I love GAA. Yeah, my county, my clubs. Just follow them all the time, because I always keep an eye on it and see if I can get home and play club championship when I'm back. So I always keep a close eye on it.
1: So how's life going with Adelaide Crows?
2: Yeah, it's going pretty well at the moment. I think we're sitting top in the ladder at the moment, so I don't think you could ask for much more, could you?
1: You're just the top of just ahead of your former club Collingwood, so ahead by points difference.
2: We played it next week in a huge game, so they have a big game as well this week, and so do we this Sunday. We have three games to go, so the next three games will determine where you finish in the ladder. And I suppose if you finish top four,
1: yeah,
2: it gives you a second chance. But if you finish top two, it gives you a double home final.
1: And like we talked with Zach Toohey about all of this stuff as well, but like this would be an monumental achievement for Adelaide Crows, Mark, wouldn't it? Because they're not necessarily festooned with trophies in their past.
2: No, sure. They've only won it twice in the history of the club. Haven't played finals in 8 years, since 2017. So, I think the South Australian and Adelaide Crows fans have been starved of finals footy, and I think hopefully this year will be the end of that.
1: I'm always so fascinated by this indirect or direct relationship that Australian rules has with the GAA, and I'm wondering how many transferable skills there are, because Gaelic football would seem fairly obvious. But how, yeah. Can you use anything from hurling?
2: Oh, I think hurling is actually more of a transition.
1: Right.
2: Especially, I played centre-back in hurling. And like once there's pressure up the field in hurling, like forcing full-backs, centre-backs, wing-backs to deliver with pressure, it's the same in footy. Like if there's pressure inside the midfield and the midfielders have to kick it in with pressure, because if you don't kick it in, you get tackled with the ball, it's a free against. So AFL's all about pressure, but I think hurling is very similar. Like if there's a lot of pressure on hurling, if you get a hook in or a block in, it's kind of a mishit into the forwards. And if you can kind of read the play from the back line in hurling, it's kind of the same. You kind of sit off your opponent, you kind of shift left or right. You can kind of read the play off that. But I think hurling is very similar. It's definitely from our back line point of view.
1: That's very interesting. Am I right in saying, because when you go home, Adelaide allow you to play Gaelic football and hurling. And so does it work the opposite as well, that you can bring elements of the game of Australian rules back to Ireland when you're playing hurling and football?
2: Yeah, and I suppose that kind of stuff that you learn over here, like the conditioning in your body, the aerial kind of stuff, because lads over here, aerial point of view, are unbelievable, marking at the highest point, even just flying at any balls that are in the air. They'll really put their body on the line, and they're really athletic over here.
1: Kamir, you've made your mark in Ireland and then some, of course, because Adrian, I don't know if you know, but I put Mark into the time capsule that we do at the end of every year and Off the Ball in 2020 for that iconic goal against Kerry. And not content with that, he goes over and makes a career for himself in Australia, first with Collingwood, as we said, and then now with Adelaide Crows. But you got viral recently enough, I should say, in the Adelaide Derby with your defensive mark, and the Australian media were all about you.
2: Yeah, I think it was at the other end this time. I was in the defensive part of it. Yeah, just taking a mark late in the game when I think we won by 4 points that time, which was a huge win. It was our away showdown. Them showdowns are as tough as you get. They're as hostile as you get. So we probably only get about a couple of thousand there because it's Port Adelaide's home game. But then we reverse and play our home game later in the year, which we played 2 weeks ago and which we won as well. So we would have had 50,000 there compared to their couple of thousand.
1: Because like Port Adelaide, I think they're only, I think they're 11th or 12th in the league, but the atmosphere was fairly feral for that game. And you were lamenting the fact that the game wasn't shown back in Ireland because there was other games being shown, but people couldn't watch it, so they had to wait for you to go viral to see what actually happened.
2: Yeah, I think I was told to shut my mouth fairly quickly, and after that interview,
1: you were dropping Irish broadcaster names left and right in that interview.
2: it would be great for some Irish broadcasters. I know they showed TG Carr for the AFLW, but I'm not too sure they showed the men's back home.
1: The reason he went viral was this defensive mark you had. So you would let Finn Lace, I think, get a goal 30 seconds beforehand. So it was more that you were trying to make amends, and you rejected the notion that you were suddenly the man of the moment in Adelaide.
2: Yeah, I think usually I should have just been locked on and made sure that my next fight I didn't get anything. But I think I just being natural to playing Gaelic football, just roam free and attack the ball and read the play. I just left my man and came across and took an intercept mark, which was probably bit dangerous. If it was knocked to the ground, my man could have taken and kicked another goal. So then that would have put them through. I think it would have been on the headlines for the wrong reasons.
1: Talk to us about signing that new

0: And I just said, look, I'm here to play footy, and for the best for my career was to stay here in Adelaide. It was going well, and yeah, I just really focused on footy alone itself. Here in Adelaide, didn't have much distractions, so I just said whatever was the best for my career, and thankfully that's worked out well so far.
1: Distractions as in what?
0: So you know yourself heading on to Jimmy O'Neill's or Fifth Province for a few points there on the Saturday with all the Irish down there. There's a fair few Irish down there that I know as well, so Ben McIntyre, one of my friends, be a bad influence on me.
1: It's the most cliched Irish thing of all time, and I've done it myself, to go to that part of the world and you end up playing Gaelic sports when you're down there. Do you play any Gaelic football, hurling? Because there are clubs, plenty of clubs.
0: Yeah, no, when I was in Melbourne, I was I kind of still felt like I could play AFL, hurling and football down in Melbourne. I went to a few training sessions with Gary Owen down there. I think that's where all the Cork boys transferred into. So, yeah, I think I had a mad notion back in the day, but I was only 18. But now, yeah, I kind of realised that dim tree can't be done over here when I'm playing professionally.
1: It's interesting your point earlier on just about the transferable skills. I remember Shane Long used to talk about the benefit of hurling in soccer. Now, I think specifically he was talking about the benefit of having an arse to keep people at bay. But that's kind of interesting. What's your, I don't know how to fully phrase this question exactly, but like between Gaelic football, hurling and AFL, is it too easy to ask which is the most skillful?
0: Sure, I suppose every sport has their own skill. And
1: They're all beautiful girls. Is that the Father Ted?
2: I thought you were going to do a Shag Mary Avoid.
1: Snog Mary Avoid, I think, call him at this time of the morning.
0: So whatever one I put last, I'll have football fans disagreeing. I'll have hurling fans.
2: You're screwed.
1: It's unfair.
0: I have to say, fellas, they're paying the wages.
2: Come here, you came home during COVID, right? And then, am I right in saying you decided to stay home?
0: I went home. It's actually a crazy enough story. Yeah. I went home for Christmas, actually, in 2022. We went home. So I came out here for my fourth year of my pre-season and started off, done the first month of pre-season. And then I went home for Christmas, just on a three-week break. But as I was at home, my hurling club were playing in the Munster final against our neighbour in Crowd Ski in Arinca. And
2: who's your hurling club?
0: So I suppose Ballygibbon, down in Cork.
2: Yeah.
0: We were playing the Munster Junior Final, and I kind of just said, I'll stay and play this. And then sure, we were in the All-Ireland Final about 4 weeks later. I kind of stayed and made a decision to stay on.
2: How does that communication work?
0: The communications weren't great now, to be honest, but I just had to ring them up and tell them that I was kind of staying. I don't think they were too happy, but that was just the decision I went to at the moment. I never felt like I was going to play in Cork Park with my club again, but yeah. Let alone we were back there a year later and we won the All-Ireland a year later.
2: So you're vindicated, but how long so were you home in Ireland between the two stints?
0: I was home for about 18 months, so finished my AFL career. Never thought I was ever going to be playing AFL again.
2: That's mad.
0: I was set in stone, moving home, and yeah, there I go, passed my 50 caps 2 weeks ago, so.
2: It's incredible, Mark. I say it's even hard to realise it yourself, because it's more when you're talking with someone about achieving this on their own. But I imagine that after 18 months, like you say, it's way in the back of your mind. And then is it a case that one day you're minding your own business in Ireland and Adelaide Crows come knocking?
0: Yeah, we had just won the All-Ireland Final with my club, and I was just literally getting ready to play for the Cork in that season as well. I was down to play in the Munster Senior League Finals at centre-back, and I was actually a late withdrawal. I was actually still down as centre-back on the programme, and then I had left on the Monday to go to Adelaide. But yeah, it was kind of over that Christmas where there was kind of humming and hamming whether I was going to be going back or... And then I just made the decision that I'll go back and give it one more shot. I was a bit more mature and a bit older and give it one more shot.
2: But hold on now. Had you been playing any Australian rules at all in the year and a half that you were back in Ireland? I'm just wondering, Adelaide Crows presumably have a big scouting network, so they could have recruited anyone from Australia. But instead they go back to the other side of the world for a guy who hasn't played the game for a year and a half. Am I right in saying that? Is that overly simplifying it?
0: That's how it happened. But there was a key position available on the Adelaide Crows list.
2: Yeah,
0: and I just remember talking to my

0: agent, and he was kind of saying that this is available if you want it. And I think they kind of got in contact through there, and then Zooms between me and the footy club kind of starting to become real in January. And then we were kind of over and back. They're obviously doing a few background checks just to make sure I don't leave again.
1: And Tasmorgan.
0: That went fairly well. So, and then I came over and I was playing. I came over in the end of February just after we won the All-Ireland. So I think I was still celebrating when I was coming over.
2: Mark, would you say like one more shot, right, in relation to Collingwood, and like over the couple of years you had a handful of appearances, which would be typical enough of somebody obviously getting to learn the skills and all that sort of stuff. But can you give us some context to the one more shot bit? Was that sort of, I think I might have reached the end of the line here because I can't make that next step up, or how did that come about?
0: In terms of coming over to Adelaide?
2: Yeah, in terms of, like, you, when Colin was asking the previous question, you said, when I came back to Adelaide, I said I'd give it one more shot, which feels as if you'd sort of closed the door almost on it.
0: Well, I just didn't think I'd give it a proper shot when I was in Collingwood. Like, probably wasn't as professional as I am now. Just little details about looking after your body, just having these sacrifices that you need to make, and just putting the effort into the game, like learning the crafts, learning the game plans. Like, you have to know the game inside out. And I remember when I was at Collingwood, I was kind of just guessing my way through it and hoping I'd never get asked in a meeting, what does this mean or what does that mean? But I think I'm all over it now, and yeah, starting to, I suppose, hopefully try to become a leader at this footy club.
2: Do you mean like in terms of positions or tactics or...?
0: Positions, tactics, set plays, all that kind of stuff. I think it was all a whole new language to me when I first came over, and I probably at 18 I felt you probably don't need to know that to play. But
2: I better not put my hand up like as a young person. That's typical enough of people's experience. You're in a meeting, somebody uses some sort of terminology, and you're like, "Geez, I better not be the one to ask that question."
0: Yeah, and then I suppose I learned what it takes to play AFL. I played them 5 games for Collingwood, but I suppose if we're looking back now, it was nowhere near the level I probably would have wanted to be, and I didn't want to leave just playing 5 games, and I suppose now I'm going on the right track. Mm.
1: Whereas your pre-match routine now is you watch a game of Aziru's the night before your own match.
0: Yeah, no, I probably watch 5 or 6 games throughout the week. They're very entertaining games. Like, starting on Thursday night, Thursday, Friday, Saturday, and then we might be playing on the Sunday, or vice versa. We might play Saturday, we might play Friday night. And I'll watch it throughout the weekend. Like, there's some exceptional talents in the squads over here, and they show great broadcasting and marketing for players. Yeah. The marketing for players over here is unbelievable.
1: Is it, yeah?
0: Yeah, like just young lads coming out, just so athletic and just flying a footy and just really enjoying it. And it's all open, like there's no behind closed doors. Like we can watch vision from every single game, every angle. Like there's no behind closed doors or anything.
1: Do your teammates still give you grief for driving to training despite living around the corner?
0: They do give me a lot of grief for that. And they're like, yeah, why don't I walk over and everything? So one of my teammates had a scooter, so sometimes I've been getting the e-scooter over to training.
1: Would you give advice to, say, like teenage GAA players who are in Ireland still, or people in their early 20s, to pursue the path that you have gone on, or does it only suit certain people?
0: Oh, no, I don't think it suits certain people. I think everyone, if you got the opportunity, I wouldn't wonder why you wouldn't give it a shot. I think there's nothing to lose from it, only gain a heap of experience. Even though I haven't been to college or anything, but I feel like my knowledge of kind of business and in within a team is probably gone up a notch and everything. So, no, I think you'll gain a world of experience coming into a professional setup, and knowledge of gameplay, how to be respectful, not late to meetings, all that kind of stuff. You'll just learn very quickly, and if you don't, you'll kind of sink.
1: How's life in Adelaide?
0: Yeah, no, it's really good. It's a lovely city. It's not quite as big as Perth, Melbourne or Sydney, but it's a very underrated city. I've been trying to sell it to a lot of Irish people.
1: It is underrated. Like, people don't really go to Adelaide when they're from Ireland, and it's a mad time zone. They're like 9.5 hours ahead.
0: Yeah, I know. They were half an hour difference from Melbourne and Sydney. Sometimes it, when the clocks go backward, we'd be an hour and a half, which is a bit mad. But no, it's a lovely city. Very, they love footy over here, so they don't really have any other sport other than cricket a small bit. But yeah, AFL is just mad.
1: We've news this morning, Mark. I don't know if you heard that it looks like John Cleary is going to stay on as Cork senior football manager for another couple of years. Don't know yet what's happening with Pat Ryan, but am I right in saying that you played, or at least trained under Pat Ryan with the Cork senior hurlers?
0: Yeah. No, I was trained under Pat, and yeah, that was the game that I was down at centre back to play the Munster League final. But Pat's a great manager and a great person, so yeah, wishing the best luck for the next few years. Hopefully he stays on.
1: Yeah, what happened in that second half?
0: Oh, I'm not too sure what happened. If I could point my finger, I'd like to read it. But I just stayed up, watched it here. I went in the half time thinking it's nearly a job done myself. So hopefully they can bounce back. I suppose they've not had a choice to
1: absolutely
0: bounce back.
1: Yeah, totally.
0: And get back on the grind.
1: What kind of type of character is Pat Ryan behind the scenes? Because in media he comes across as unbelievably personable and likeable and looks like the whole squad's behind him. But in terms of the hurling side of it, what is he actually like in these training sessions?
0: Yeah, no, he's very knowledgeable. I remember I was only with him for about 2 months, and it was in between where I was still with my club, so I was kind of juggling both at the same time. And he was very knowledgeable, and he was going around to different clubs. We actually trained down at my home club at once as well. He was kind of sharing training in players' clubs, just getting around the communities there. So now he's a really community, really, really knows a lot about hurling and really cares about Cork hurling. And it's not for himself either, it's for the people of Cork.
1: Yeah.
2: They're not listening, Adelaide. You'll come back at some point, will you? To play.
0: I'd love to come back at some stage and play. It'd probably be football at the moment because I'll probably be out of hurling with so long, but yeah, hopefully football will be on the cards.
2: How long would it take you to get up to speed if you were to come back for a year, dabble around a bit of club hurling?
0: Yeah, I'm not too sure how long it'd take. Probably took me a year when I was back last time. I was probably just getting going actually when I was at Cork.
1: Yeah.
0: When I was at home the last time when I decided to come back out here, so I suppose we guess we'll never know.
1: If we're talking to you again in 3 years' time and you fulfilled the contract, what would have been a success?
0: So I suppose the ultimate goal is the premiership, winning a premiership. And I suppose we're going on that right direction at the moment. This year we're sitting top of the ladder, but there's still a lot to play out this year. We still have 3 home and away games and then plus finals, but I suppose the ultimate goal would be winning a premiership.
1: Mark Keane, thoroughly enjoyed that. All the best with everything with Adelaide Crows.
0: Cheers, thanks a million, lads. Thanks for having me.
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5: John Higgins is such an incredible player. You know, what a match player he is. You know, he never gave in. He wasn't playing his best. And then he just produced a fantastic session and got himself back into it at 9-7 down. And then, the last session, he was just incredible. You know, and he's just put Ronnie under a lot of pressure.
4: Subscribe to the Off the Ball Daily podcast feed right now.